0: about the use of the death penalty.
1: I do think that the problems that we're seeing with lethal injection have something to say about whether the state can be trusted to kill in the first place.
0: And law professor Karina Barrett Lane at the University of Richmond has spent years researching the topic and lays it out in her book, Secrets of the Killing State, The Untold Story of Lethal Injection. She says it's a story of secrecy, cover-up, incompetence, corruption, and ultimately a torturous method of execution. The U.S. Constitution prohibits the use of cruel and unusual punishment, but Professor Lane believes lethal injection is violating that law.
1: Medical experts have said this would be, you know, akin to very slowly being suffocated to death. These people were sentenced to death. They were not sentenced to torture. Nor could a court sentence them to torture. That would be cruel and unusual punishment.
0: Lethal injection is the predominant method of capital punishment in America. In recent years, opposition to the death penalty has grown.
2: Thoughts on the death penalty?
3: I'd rather have it where a guilty person is, you know, sentenced to life in prison.
4: It's not like much is solved, except for in the sense of like an eye for an eye.
5: Capital punishment has been banned in around half the states in the U.S. It's also outlawed right here in the nation's capital.
0: In Tennessee, Governor Bill Lee has called for an investigation into Krista Pike's botched execution and halted the one other execution scheduled for this year. Pike's attorney is speaking up after she recently regained consciousness in the hospital.
6: She has a blood clot in one of her arms. She has pneumonia. She is not able to swallow yet, so she has not eaten.
0: Meanwhile, advocates against the use of the death penalty say capital punishment, no matter the method, is not a solution.
2: What does this particular case say to you?
7: I think it's a wake-up call for the nation.
0: Chris Ann Valancourt Murphy is executive director of the Catholic Mobilizing Network. The group works closely with U.S. Catholic bishops.
7: For decades, in the United States, the U.S. bishops have been opposed to the use of the death penalty here.
0: And the Catholic Church now works to abolish the death penalty around the world. The last four consecutive popes, St. John Paul II, Benedict XVI, Francis, and now Leo XIV, have expressed opposition to capital punishment.
8: That the common good can be safeguarded and the requirements of justice can be met without recourse to capital punishment.
0: There was a time in history when the Church accepted the use of the death penalty in certain instances. But the teaching has developed over the years. It is shared in the Catechism, which states, the Church teaches, in the light of the Gospel, that the death penalty is inadmissible because it is an attack on the inviolability and dignity of the person, and she works with determination for its abolition worldwide.
7: I think there's many people who think they maybe know what the Church teaches, but they haven't been renewed with this clarity. So I think there's work to do. To bring Catholics along to understand the fullness of this life matter. It's not a partisan issue, it's a life issue.
2: Is the death penalty an effective deterrent against hardened criminals?
7: The death penalty does not deter crime. It does not prevent violence.
2: As a Catholic, how do you feel about this, about the death penalty?
9: It's heartbreaking. You know, we're supposed to be given a chance to be forgiven. And when it's time to go, it's what's God say?
10: It's a, like, fundamentally a, like, respect for life issue. I think it is more closely associated with the, like, the abortion fight right now than a lot of people realize. That, like, when you start to devalue life in one place, it starts to get devalued everywhere.
0: At this point, it's unclear if Krista Pike, sentenced for the 1995 murder of Colleen Slimmer, will eventually be executed in Tennessee. Mark Irons, EWTN News in Depth.
11: Well, as Mark mentioned in his report, capital punishment is legal in more than half of U.S. states, despite a decrease in public support for the practice. According to the nonprofit Death Penalty Information Center, 27 states, shown here in yellow, retain the death penalty, as well as the U.S. government and the U.S. military. 23 states and Washington, D.C. in blue have abolished capital punishment. And the governors of the states in Orange, California, Ohio, Oregon, and Pennsylvania have issued a hold on executions. We're joined now by Rick Mosacchio. He is the executive director of the Tennessee Catholic Conference. He and the state's bishops have long advocated for an end to the death penalty in their state. It is good to see you, Rick, and thank you so much for joining us.
12: Great to be with you today. Thank you for the interest.
11: First of all, what does the church say about the death penalty? Can a Catholic support capital punishment?
12: Well, the church has clearly evolved in its explanation of the death penalty. The catechism at one time did recognize the use of the death penalty rarely. Beginning with Pope John Paul, the transition began. He talked about a rarer need for it. In fact, I was in St. Louis when he made that a central point of his visit to the U.S. In 1999. The evolution has continued through four popes, and Pope Francis in 2018 approved an update to the catechism that declares capital punishment inadmissible.
11: Rick, as Catholics, how do we strike that balance? How do we reconcile justice for the victims and their families, strike that balance with the dignity of the condemned?
12: You know, I think, Colm, I think this is a challenge of for all Catholics to live the gospel. The case we're seeing here in Tennessee, I remember when it happened in the 1990s. It was truly a horrible crime that she was convicted for. But as the gospel teaches us, as the church teaches us, a person does not lose their God-given dignity simply because they committed a grave crime. And the church's teaching calls us to all understand that the state can protect citizens from crime, still punish criminals who have committed serious crime, and yet not resort to execution to do that.
11: You mentioned a moment ago, Rick, that you were there in St. Louis in 1999 when Pope St. John Paul II spoke out against the death penalty. He called it cruel and unnecessary. And referencing his encyclical, he said, "Modern society has the means of protecting itself without definitively denying criminals the chance to reform." How did people react then to that? And do you think he shifted how Catholics here in the U.S. think about the death penalty?
12: You know, there were a couple of reactions. One of the most immediate reaction, the governor of Missouri, Mel Carnahan, stepped in and stopped an execution that was set to take place just a few weeks after the Pope's visit. Did that expressly at the Pope's intervention. I think Catholics struggled to come along with that. I know in my time when 1999, I was just a fairly new editor in the Catholic press, and talking to our readers, talking to groups, I think there was a very strong support among Catholics for that. We've seen in the passing time, I think, a reduction in support, but I know there are still plenty of Catholics. We hear from them almost every day. Catholics who don't fully embrace that part of church teaching. There's more work to do.
11: As we showed the graphic on screen a moment ago, Tennessee is one of 27 states that allows the death penalty. Why is this such an important issue to the Tennessee Catholic Conference?
12: Well, the three bishops of Tennessee find it to be very much a life issue. We are calling the governor to be pro-life in all things. We have a very strong law in Tennessee restricting abortion. So many things of the governor's leadership has been good for people in Tennessee, a strong, thriving business environment, strong road networks, investments in education, both in the public and private sectors, with parent choice, but tremendous financial investment into public education, is a good thing for the people of Tennessee, helps alleviate poverty and build up many, many life issues. But the death penalty clearly is one life issue that the bishops and the Catholic Conference see as important to address with our governor.
11: And in your work, I know, in calling for an end to the death penalty in Tennessee, you've often met with the governor, Bill Lee, to discuss the issue. What has come out of those conversations? Is the governor receptive to your concerns?
12: We've had a great relationship with Governor Lee. He is term limited, so will be going out of office later this year. We've met with him, the conference and the three bishops have met with him at least once each year of his term. Had a great relationship, very fruitful in so many areas. He's expressed that he does not agree with us on capital punishment, but as a man of faith, he encourages us to continue bringing our viewpoint to him. We've certainly done that annually in our meetings, generally opposing execution. And as each execution that has taken place in recent years, we had man of faith, he encourages us to continue bringing our viewpoint to him. We've certainly done that annually in our meetings, generally opposing execution. And as each execution that has

0: without parole. That's already an option in Tennessee law, and we're seeing more and more prosecutors seeking life without parole, juries implementing that as a sentence when that is an option. So the number of new death sentences being handed down in Tennessee is trending downward. So we think that is a good thing, obviously. But with the idea of, and certainly we encourage the investigation into what happened in the Christa Pike execution. What we see in all methods of execution is they are just horrible punishments. We realize that that lethal injection replaced electric chair, which replaced previous methods, all in searches for humane execution methods. And it just seems like a fool's errand at this point.
1: And we have to remember, it's not one failed lethal injection, it's two at this stage, and the governor hasn't yet decided what Christa Pike's fate will be. Have you contacted him directly and asked for what to happen now? What would you like to happen to Christa Pike?
0: We together, the three bishops and the Catholic Conference, wrote the bishop last week after the failed execution and asked him to replace the death penalty in her case with life without parole. We asked that for a statewide effort. And logistically right now, the governor is in the last months of his term. The General Assembly is not in session now, facing elections, but they've already said that's going to be a serious issue to take up in January when they come back. We will again press that call to replace the death penalty entirely with life without parole.
1: Rick, it's been a pleasure talking to you, and thank you very much.
0: Thank you, Colin.
1: President Trump has authorized the first U.S. military execution in more than 60 years. Former Army Major Nidal Hassan is scheduled to die by firing squad on December the 3rd at Fort Hood in Texas, the very same military base where he gunned down 13 people and wounded more than 30 others during a mass shooting in 2009. Hassan is a former Army psychiatrist who opened fire on dozens of fellow soldiers preparing to deploy to Afghanistan. The attack shocked the nation, which grieved those killed during National Memorial Services. An American-born Muslim, Hassan was himself scheduled to deploy to Afghanistan, but did not want to go. He was convicted of premeditated murder in a military court, and prosecutors said he had been radicalized to believe he had a jihad duty to kill as many soldiers as possible. Evidence showed he spent months planning the attack, practicing at a nearby shooting range. This will be the first U.S. military execution by firing squad since World War II. The Pentagon says it was recommended by Defense Secretary Pete Hegseth, and the president accepted it. Hegseth also said this week that he intends for Nidal Hassan's execution to be live-streamed for the public to watch. Archbishop Paul Coakley, president of the U.S. Catholic Bishops' Conference, condemned the decision in a press release. He writes, "In no way can Hassan's actions be condoned, but this decision is a barbaric promotion of a culture of death and must be reconsidered." No doubt there will be much more discussion about Hegseth's decision to hold a public execution, including right here on EWTN News in Depth. Our program continues in a moment.
2: We're also now disturbingly seeing cases where AI is inciting violence.
1: Well, how would that work, Megan, if AI is inciting violence?
3: Coming up, my interview with Catholic mother Megan Garcia on her efforts to warn parents about the dangers of AI chatbots to unsuspecting minors.
4: I think witnessing the poor in their suffering and in their joy can be kind of a convicting message for those of us who have plenty and yet we find ourselves unhappy.
3: And the joy of giving to those in need. Food, companionship, and prayer at one of the most successful Catholic soup kitchens anywhere. We go to America's heartland for that story ahead.
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0: faith with people around the world because of your generosity. 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
2: A picture of a mother and son who love each other. This photo of Megan Garcia and her son Sewell was taken a few years before Sewell tragically took his own life at the age of just 14. As Megan told us in an interview last year, Sewell was in turmoil, in love with an AI chatbot that responded to him as if it was his romantic girlfriend. His death by suicide devastated this Catholic mother, who has vowed to warn other parents about similar dangers that might harm their children. She updated me on her advocacy work when she was here in Washington just weeks ago.
3: Oh, my firstborn baby.
2: You may remember the story of Megan Garcia.
3: Being able to do the most damage in like almost stealth mode and nobody realizes it until it's too late.
2: Last year, she shared her devastating story with EWTN about the loss of her 14-year-old son, Sewell, who took his own life after falling in love with an AI chatbot.
3: In his 14-year-old mind,
4: he was in love.
3: I think that he believed that this was his first love.
2: The grieving Florida mother shared her story with me about how she believed her son was misled and exploited by an AI, which was posing as a girl who loved him. She took a case against character AI and parent company Google, and in January 2026, that case was settled out of court. The details were not made public, but both character AI and Google claimed no wrongdoing and called his case a tragedy. But the settlement meant that Megan could now become a full-time advocate, putting pressure on AI companies to protect children.
5: We have been over the last year and a half trying to educate lawmakers.
2: In Washington, D.C., Megan is speaking at the Pro-Human Assembly, a conference being held about AI and its effect on human beings. And Megan says that since sharing the story of her son Sewell, other parents are coming to her with similar stories.
3: Cases of self-harm, lawsuits being filed for children either dying by suicide or attempting upon being encouraged by AI companions. We're also now disturbingly seeing cases where AI is inciting violence.
4: How would that work, Megan, if AI is inciting violence?
3: So helping to plan and encourage a young person to commit acts of violence.
2: There is a growing wave of legal action against OpenAI, the parent company behind ChatGPT. In Florida, the family of a victim of a school shooting says the gunman used ChatGPT in the months before the attack to help plan aspects of the shooting. And in Canada, families affected by a mass shooting in British Columbia have also filed lawsuits against OpenAI. The families allege that the gunman had disturbing conversations with ChatGPT before the shooting and that OpenAI failed to adequately respond to warning signs.
3: He asked her what if I told you I could come home to you right now? And her response was, please do.
2: When we last spoke to Megan, one part of her lawsuit against Google was that when her son mentioned self-harm, it failed to provide help, and at one point even seemed to encourage it. Has anything changed in that regard, whereas now if young people are talking to AI chatbots, that if they're talking about self-harm or suicidal thoughts, are they being directed to help? Are they being told to stop, wait?
3: I think a lot of the systems are attempting to put guardrails in place when it relates to self-harm, whether that is a crisis hotline that shows up, and I'm encouraged by that. We just have to wait and see, because those guardrails are not applied broadly. And I think what concerns me the most is that there is no pre-release testing requirement in these systems. So until the guardrail performs or fails in real time, we don't know.
2: So the young people who are using this technology today, they're in a sense the guinea pigs.
3: I think what we've seen is that our children are the guinea pigs of this advancing technology.
6: It's both heartbreaking and not at all surprising.
2: Brian Boyd is the U.S. Faith Liaison for the Future of Life Institute, an organization which campaigns for the safe and responsible development of artificial intelligence, and is behind today's conference.
6: Because for years and years we've heard from Silicon Valley, move fast and break things. Except now that the chatbots are the main tool, it's move fast and break people.
2: From your point of view here at the Pro-Human Assembly, what is the hope will come from these discussions? How are you hoping to influence lawmakers, lobbyists, tech companies, people involved in the AI space?
6: Our hope here, bringing people together, is to say it's past time for civil society to stand up, for people from parents, faith leaders, all the different aspects of community to say it's no longer big tech's job just to say what it wants to do and have the rest of the society adjust to it. And so for this assembly, we're bringing together everyone to say we need to have safeguards on this technology. We need to make sure that it goes to serve the common good, as Pope Leo called for, that we are safeguarding the human person.
2: Pope Leo XIV has become one of the leading global voices for an ethical, responsible, and safe approach to developing artificial intelligence, meeting AI and tech company giants at the Vatican in Rome.
7: Megan Garcia, the mother of Sewell Spencer III.
2: And Megan Garcia, being Catholic, says the dangers AI poses to young people are much wider than self-harm.
3: There's also moral dangers of straying away from faith, straying away from morality, purity, and all the other things that we're seeing.
2: Like having adult conversations, mimicking adult relationships with a minor.
3: Having sexual conversations with a minor, mimicking the body's mimicking an adult, exploiting a minor in a sexual way, but also biases and hatred towards certain groups.
2: The Pro-Human Assembly brought together a range of speakers, including lawmakers, to talk about ways of making AI safer, and overall, humans less dependent on it.
8: Is the least capable version of AI that we will ever have.
2: One of the things being called for repeatedly is stronger legislation to govern it, and Brian Boyd says he would like to see AI developed with a set of ethics and morals.
4: Some have argued and said, look, technology does not have ethics or morals. It's the person, the people who use them. How could we even decide what set of values and ethics are at the center in shaping these models?
6: And so there's one set of debates about, like, whose values are encoded into the system? Like, what specifically are you telling the AI to say? But even at a higher level, it's what does it mean if we turn to the machine first, if it's the primary medium and intercessor for us in a way? And that's, I think, the deepest question. So the Pro-Human Assembly is trying to say, we're not going to allow for AI to be like this comprehensive environment that determines how society focuses. We want to keep it as a specific tool with particular use cases.
2: So if we agree that an AI machine should have ethics and morals, then whose should they be? Christian, Muslim, Jewish, atheist? In one country, someone with suicidal thoughts would be discouraged. In another,
4: they might be given information to go to an assisted dying clinic.
3: I think that we can all agree across the spectrum that certain things globally, doesn't matter what religion, what background, what country you come from, we've decided on these things already. Like, we do not hurt children. We do not exploit children. Religion aside, even if we just start there, we will be ahead of where we are now.
4: The added dilemma is that technology like this develops at lightning speed, but governments, political consensus, passing laws, well, that's another story. I know it's often the case that the technology moves faster than the laws to govern it. Is it a case that they're just constantly playing catch up because this technology is evolving so fast?
6: Yes, that's definitely the case. And so, like, one way to think about it, it's like we're in this like speeding car for sure. The technology is moving very quickly, and so we can try to accelerate the conversation of regulations and civil society getting to understand, but we could also hit the brakes on the car and just slow down the pace of development.
4: For Megan, she says her faith in God has remained a pillar of strength for her, even organizing a private mass to be celebrated here at the conference before speaking on stage. What keeps you going, Megan? Because this is difficult work. It's heavy. The progress can be slow sometimes. You're meeting other parents and hearing their heavy stories as well, that's like your son's.
3: I have my days. When it's like, I can't go anymore. I have to just not talk about this anymore. And then I think about the world that I want my, because I have two babies that I still am blessed to be raising, a 7-year-old and a 4-year-old. And I go, what kind of world do I want them to grow up in? I can't give up if I can't just accept the status quo. Honoring Sewell keeps me going and
4: making sure his death was not in vain.
3: Any mother who's lost a child will tell you the love dust doesn't go because their child's gone. You carry that forever, and this is my unique way of honoring the love that I have for Sewell.
2: And you can watch Megan's original interview with us and the story of her son Sewell on the EWTN News YouTube page. And we'll continue to follow Megan's important work. If you or someone you love is in immediate crisis, call or text the National Suicide and Crisis Lifeline at 988. 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
2: A joyous homecoming for the sailors and Marines aboard the USS Abraham Lincoln as it arrives back in port in San Diego after a nearly 10-month deployment in the waters of the Middle East, setting a U.S. Navy record for the longest time at sea. The aircraft carrier's return to home port tops the week in review. As America's war in Iran continues, we remember that more than 50,000 other U.S. servicemen remain deployed in support of the war. Well, the situation aboard the Lincoln captured headlines as conditions on board the ship began to deteriorate during the record 265 uninterrupted days at sea. During its Iran war mission, a reported 5 sailors attempted suicide as stress and poor mental health among the crew escalated amid supply shortages and a longer than expected deployment. Iranian attacks on American-affiliated bases in the Middle East exasperated the situation. Resupply of food and hygiene products was interrupted and delayed, and the ship's mechanical systems, including in the showers and toilet area, began to break down. The Lincoln will now go to dry dock for a prolonged period of maintenance, and in the meantime, its happy crew members are reuniting with their family, many military fathers meeting newborn children for the very first time. The war in Iran was on President Trump's mind this week during a midterm campaign stop in Nebraska. Defending the high cost of gasoline and diesel as byproducts of the war, he said this on Monday.
12: With the war, it's just artificial. It's a little bit high. It's a small price to pay for keeping the world safe, keeping our country safe. They can take out a city. Let them take out Los Angeles. Let them take out San Diego. This is a very small price to pay, and it's going to be over very soon.
2: His comments about Iran taking out two major American cities immediately drew criticism from both Democrats and Republicans, particularly ones from California. San Diego is, of course, a major hub for the U.S. Navy and is where the USS Lincoln just docked. The White House clarified the president's remarks, saying he meant American cities could have been threatened if Iran had a nuclear weapon, although military experts agree Iran does not have any missiles that can reach the United States. A minute of silence during a remembrance in Tel Aviv on Wednesday as Israeli citizens paused to mourn those lost on the third anniversary of the October 7th attack. That's when Hamas-led militants killed 1,200 people in a surprise attack in Israel. During the deadliest day in Israelis' history, the militants also took 251 people hostage, many of whom were never returned alive to their families. This ceremony was organized by grieving families and paid tribute to the victims, as well as those who responded to the attack and were forever changed by what they witnessed.
13: I'm here today to pay respect for the thousands of people who were injured and people who died, sacrificing their lives, their families, their peace of mind for this country, to remember that we have something to still fight for.
2: And as these Israelis mourn, for Palestinians, the anniversary brings another day of misery. Israel's grief led to a retaliatory offense that has killed tens of thousands of Gazans and reduced their cities to rubble. Today, more than half of the Palestinian territory remains in the hands of the Israeli military. Meanwhile, deposed Venezuelan President Nicolas Maduro and his wife are now accused of torturing imprisoned dissidents. The U.S. Justice Department adding those criminal charges this week to the narco-terrorism ones the couple are already facing. They have been held in a New York federal prison since the U.S. military seized them from the Venezuelan capital in January. Their trial is expected to begin next year, and their lawyers are asking for it to be dismissed, accusing the Trump administration of illegally capturing them from their home country in violation of international law. Pope Leo XIV once again made a plea for peace this week, inviting faithful to pray the rosary for an end to war. The Holy Father made those calls at his Angelus last Sunday, just days after he led hundreds of children in a rosary for peace at the Vatican. He encouraged the faithful to follow their example and asked the Virgin Mary to intercede for the Holy Land and innocent victims of violence. The Church dedicates the month of October to Our Lady of the Rosary in honor of her feast day on the 7th. Bishops from around the world gathered in Rome this week to discuss marriage and family life. The meeting commemorates the 10th anniversary of Amoris Laetitia, an apostolic exhortation penned by the late Pope Francis about the challenges of modern families and what they face in a growing secular society and how the Church can minister to them. Throughout this week, married couples will testify to more than 150 bishops from around the world on passing on the faith to their children. Pope Leo opened the conference with remarks in English.
14: As pastors, we have received the responsibility, in season and out of season, of proclaiming the beauty of God's plan for marriage and the family, and his call for love and tenderness. This challenges us to accompany people as they seek to live their vocation in the concrete circumstances of their lives.
2: Well, Amoris Laetitia sparked intense debate and criticism over a footnote that seemed to create the possibility for divorced and remarried couples without an annulment to receive communion after a period of accompaniment with their pastor. Four cardinals asked the late Pope Francis to clarify these statements, but he did not respond. For decades, the West has been in what many have called a marriage crisis. The fertility rate has dropped, divorces have increased, and for the first time in American history, a majority of American adults are not married. Ahead of the conference, the faith-based group Communio released a new report highlighting these challenges. The report says sacramental marriages are down 75% since 1970, even though the Catholic population has actually grown. One in five married parishioners say their marriage is struggling, and 85% of churches spend nothing on marriage or relationship ministry. To discuss this meeting from the EWTN Vatican Bureau, we're joined by a distinguished Catholic author and scholar. Mark Regnerus is a professor of sociology at the University of Texas at Austin, and he is president of the Austin Institute for the Study of Family and Culture. Mark, it is great to see you, and good evening to you there in Rome.
15: Happy to be with you, Colm. We've traded places.
2: Yes, we have. We're swapping, and it's good to see you. Can you first of all just start with some reflections on the significance of Amoris Laetitia and the blueprint that it lays out for family life?
15: Sure. Amoris Laetitia is obviously Pope Francis's predominant primary document on marriage and family. It seems each of the last several popes have done one of these, or if not more than one of these. And it's fair to say that when this came out, at the product of a somewhat contentious pair of synods back in 2015, it was not always received widely and with great open arms. But it has, however, been very influential, and it has shaped how a lot of bishops around the world perceive how they need to navigate marriage and family with their congregations. So it's certainly a significant document, and it remains influential today. I think Leo would like to sort of discern where the bishops are at now with regards to the document.
2: When you say, Mark, that it wasn't always received with open arms, we know that it was famously known for that controversy surrounding the footnote about divorced and remarried Catholics receiving communion. In an article for the National Catholic Register, retired theology professor Larry Chapp writes that the Holy Father is not focusing on the controversy itself, but the issues that cause it. He said, what Pope Leo seems to understand is that the problem of divorce and remarriage is a downstream consequence of the generalized civilizational crisis we now face with regard to the normativity and importance of lifelong monogamous marriage in the first place. What are your thoughts on this? And do you think this controversy will be addressed this week? Because I know it's certainly top of mind for many observers.
15: Right. I don't know if it'll be addressed this week, but it's certainly the case that in the West, but also in most of the non-West now as well, certainly the institution seems weaker in most of the places where the faithful live. And yet, we believe as Catholics that even when the challenges facing us are difficult, we also look back to the scriptures and remember that Jesus talks about the Beatitudes. Blessed are those, and then he lists a litany of very difficult things that people can experience. But the word beatitude means supremely happy, right? And so it's even possible when one is going through great difficulty in marriage or in watching the breakup of their marriage to still say that God is good, that he is grace-filled towards us, and that I can still be happy in spite of the difficult circumstances I'm in. I think we forget that marriage is an avenue of grace. We forget that Jesus is able to heal our wounds. And I think the church can get hung up a little bit on how do we react to people who are going through difficult times.
2: Yeah, because you're there in Rome, and from the people you're speaking to and what you're hearing, what do you hope these bishops will return to their parishes with a new vigor for or sense of? Because even here on the program, Mark, recently on EWTN News in Depth, we covered the housing crisis, another element of the marriage crisis. Young couples saying, well, look, we're dating, but we can't get married because we can't even get on the property ladder. Or else someone saying, well, look, I want to get married, but I also know that I need to have a career now because I've studied in university for so long, so I need to devote years to that. Whereas their parents' generation probably got married much younger, but now it just seems more complicated. So what do you think the bishops are going to be preaching when they go back to their parishes?
15: Well, I hope they preach some creativity. I know in the United States, it's, the situation you describe is certainly the case. And I think it's a time for understanding that this gift of God, this grace of marriage, is not meant to be something that we wait years and years and years to do, because marriage is tightly related to childbearing, and that cannot wait for very long. So I think we need to get more creative. The bishops need to get more creative, and pastoral solutions more creative. I think about some of the gifts that we see in other parts of the world that can be translated to the United States. The idea that multi-generational households, right? In Texas, I actually appealed to the governor, who liked the idea that we should be able to build casitas on our property and have our children and their children live in them. So I acknowledge that the difficulties confronting marriages and families are significant, but there's no reason why we can't ourselves respond with a measure of creativity to them.
2: Mark, the Apostolate Communio recently released a study about how the Catholic Church here in the United States can respond to the marriage crisis, and it highlights that while many churches do not invest in marriage or relationship ministry, quote, where American parishes have made marriage a deliberate priority, both marriage and mass attendance have recovered, which suggests the decline reflects neglect rather than inevitability. What do you make of that? How can parishes prioritize marriage?
15: Well, I actually know a little bit about that study, and the data is very familiar to me, and they're absolutely right on the money. The more people invest in marriage, the more congregations invest in marriage, the stronger they grow. When you see marriage recede from a congregation, it's often the case that they have lost the vision for family, and even extended family, and the need for families to take in other people as friends, etc., and encourage them. So when marriage and family recedes from a congregation, difficult things typically follow, and it's not a conducive context for growth.
2: Less than a third of young adults are actively dating, Mark, but young people still, when you talk to them, they say that they do desire marriage at some stage. How do you think this conference will address their struggles?
15: That's a tough challenge for both bishops and pastors, because they didn't create this situation. And I know that a few priests in the United States consider themselves matchmakers, and I don't want to tell them not to do that. But that's not really what a priest and a bishop are about, right? They want to set this context and provide a worshipful and friendly congregation and parish, so that families can succeed in them and families can sprout. So what the folks at Communio have seen in the United States and are fostering in the United States is real. There is growth to be had. It's an evangelical tool, and I heartily endorse it. I think it has a lot of upswing.
2: Mark Regnaris, it's been a pleasure talking to you. Thank you so much for your time, and enjoy your evening in Rome.
15: Thanks, Colin.
2: Well, an American-born Pope meets an American-born blessed. Pope Leo received a relic of Blessed Fulton Sheen, the American televangelist and archbishop who was beatified little more than 2 weeks ago. Bishop Louis Tilka, Bishop of Peoria, Illinois, met with the Holy Father and presented him with a relic on Monday. And in a statement released after their meeting, Bishop Tilka expressed his gratitude to the Holy Father for his support of Sheen's cause, and said to place a relic of this son of the Diocese of Peoria into the hands of the first American Pope, both of whom are from Illinois, that was an especially moving moment. Well, every month, the Holy Father chooses a special prayer intention. And this October, he is asking Catholics around the world to pray for the Church's mental health ministry. He says this ministry is, quote, an urgent and more than ever needed service in our Church today and in the world, as a growing number of people suffer from what he calls the silent wounds of mental illness. The U.S. Conference of Catholic Bishops is encouraging the faithful to pray a novena for mental health this week. The novena begins this weekend and ends on October 18th, the feast day of St. Luke the Physician, patron of healthcare. You can learn about the mental health novena at usccb.org/mentalhealth.
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2: 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That story when we come back.
16: Why is the miracle of Fatima considered one of the most profound events in modern church history? In this new docudrama series, experts and theologians explore the innocent faith of three shepherd children that transformed the world 100 years ago. Witness the apparitions of the angel and the premonition of the coming of Our Lady like never before. The Message of Fatima, the Angel of Peace, here on the Global Catholic Network, EWTN.
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2: Well, some work never stops, including feeding the hungry. Today, we go to America's heartland, to the Diocese of Wichita in Kansas, to visit a soup kitchen which is coming up on 25 years of serving those in need every day of the year. When the Lord's Diner celebrates its 25th anniversary, just 4 months from now, it will have served more than 9 million meals. Alan Holdren brings us this Catholic Life report.
24: There you go. You. You're welcome.
25: Good day.
24: You as well. Morning, Kathy. Sure. There you go. You. You're welcome. We'll see you later.
26: Feeding the hungry and giving drink to the thirsty.
24: Hello. Some coffee or water for you.
26: Corporal works of mercy that are worked in abundance at the Lord's Diner in Wichita, Kansas.
9: The Lord's Diner is a nonprofit set up by the Diocese of Wichita, and it is a soup kitchen that serves anybody and everybody 365 days a year. It does more than just serve a meal. It also strives to serve with dignity and respect and to really get to know the guests that come, to encounter them like Christ.
26: 65 to 75 volunteers serve an average of 2,000 people every single day of the year here. And it's not just the homeless.
9: Most people are trying to make it month to month. Most people just need to offset their resources. It allows them to pay their rent, to pay their utilities, and to pay their medical bills.
26: Though it's under the administration of the Wichita Diocese, it receives massive support from the community through donations of food, money, and time. Everything started here at this downtown Wichita location, just across the street from the cathedral. The Lord's Diner's doors opened on Ash Wednesday in 2002. Local contractors chipped in to make it happen. And thanks also to their generosity and that of the community at large, it was debt-free from the get-go. Wendy Glick was a volunteer coordinator back then, one of just 5 staff members.
27: That first night, I think we had more volunteers than we had guests. People were a little skeptical that, you know, some place in Wichita was going to offer a free meal and what it was going to be like. But it quickly caught on, and by that summer, we were easily serving 250 people. The key to everything was we had one mission, and that was to feed the hungry.
26: Then outgoing Bishop Eugene Gerber had noticed more and more people in need in the neighborhood on his morning walks, so he oversaw its development.
27: Bishop Gerber used to say it's not Bishop Gerber's diner, even though it was his vision. It's the Lord's diner. He really had a heart for the poor and a heart for the homeless. And once the diner was built, he really enjoyed coming in on nights when we were serving.
26: It quickly became apparent that those being served meals weren't the only people benefiting from the Lord's diner.
0: There's so much more behind it than just feeding. I think of just all of God's creation is almost here. Every kind of personality God created comes to this building with the volunteers in the back door and the guests in the front door. And it's just, I think it's always what amazed me.
26: Today, still, volunteers and guests come from all walks.
1: When somebody comes in and serves, they get to know Christ, and in return, they feel his love and they give his love. So everyone who walks through the door, volunteers get as much out of it as the guests. And we strive for the volunteers to show the guests more than just a warm meal, but to show Christ's love in that interaction.
26: And once you get started here, it's hard to stop.
5: You are serving them, but they're actually feeding you. You're drawing strength. You're drawing wealth from that. We are called to serve. That's what Jesus did. I came to serve, not to be served. We are called to do that same thing, to mimic the Word of God.
26: David Horton works miracles in the kitchen, leading the volunteer corps as they prepare meals from ingredients largely donated by area grocery stores.
7: The importance of this ministry, the Lord's Diner, is that we're open. 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
18: Today, their work goes far beyond this original downtown location. 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Hi there.
20: Hello.
18: Where are you headed today?
20: To feed 250 people in the Hilltop neighborhood.
18: Nice.
26: Between the food trucks and brick-and-mortar locations in Wichita and Pittsburgh, Kansas, the Lord's Diner now delivers meals at 9 separate locations. And through the outreach, the community is blessed and formed, including the clergy.
23: It's really easy to kind of be comfortable Christians who go to Mass on Sunday and then we never have to pour ourselves out, but the diner provides like actual structure for people to encounter the poor who Jesus calls us to serve. And in that service, I think we find peace too.
26: Several of the Wichita Diocese's 6 newest priests, ordained in May, passed through here on extended service opportunities. Learning to serve by serving, working works of mercy, and offering a hand to those in need.
25: How about coffee or water?
26: As the Lord continues to bless thousands through his diner. In Wichita, Kansas, Alan Holdren, EWTN News in Depth.
2: Our thanks to Alan Holdren for that fantastic report, and congratulations to everyone on all that great work. I'm Colin Flynn. Thank you so much for joining us for this edition of EWTN News in Depth. We hope to see you again next week. But now, as we close, we bring you some beautiful music from the International Week of Sacred Music held in the Eternal City, Rome. 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

0: The holy reminder of the week is this Divine Mercy Flameless LED Candle. 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
4: How the dust is settling after a fierce debate in Michigan. Live stream execution. The USCCB weighs in after a shocking announcement from the Department of War. Category 3, the latest from the Gulf as Hurricane Isaias storms toward mainland USA. Plus, 3 days in, what we learned today about the ongoing meeting at the Vatican between the Pope and church leaders across the globe. These stories and more tonight.
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4: Thank you for being with us on the feast day of St. John Henry Newman, patron of Catholic education. Our top story tonight, Catholic bishops criticize the federal government's plans to broadcast an execution. The death penalty case is drawing widespread attention. Tonight, President Donald Trump is also weighing in. He spoke several times about crime and punishment during an event designed to honor Christopher Columbus. White House correspondent Owen Jensen reports.
8: Veronica, President Donald Trump, who supports capital punishment, has declared that final justice is going to be delivered to an evil killer. Only this time, the broader public will be able to view it. And tonight, Catholic leaders are pushing back hard on that.
9: The Pentagon confirms the firing squad execution of Fort Hood shooter Nedal Hassan will be live-streamed. The announcement echoes Secretary Hegseth's promise that the execution would be public.
10: It was a radical Islamist attack in uniform inside the ranks. And so he's going to get a firing squad of soldiers, as it should be. And we'll make sure that people are able to watch it, that it's public, because people need to understand that there's serious consequences for these types of things.
9: Hassan was convicted of killing 13 people and injuring 32 others in a shooting at the military base back in 2009.
11: Well, today you can do almost anything, nothing happens. But we're changing that, you see that. In fact, we're giving a man the death penalty who killed 14 soldiers. A couple of years ago. Death penalty through firing squad. And he deserves it. Killed and wounded many, many people. A maniac.
9: Catholic bishops strongly denounce and condemn the planned live streaming, writing, "Our God is the God of life. In no way can Hassan's actions be condoned, but this decision is a barbaric promotion of a culture of death and must be reconsidered." Adding, "The public execution, even of one who has done grave harm, will only further undermine the moral fabric of our nation and be a blight on the conscience of its people." Still, Secretary Hegseth confirms the punishment will proceed on December 3rd.
10: No-brainer. Execution by firing squad. Army major betrays his country, radical Islamist, kills a bunch of Americans at Fort Hood. Of course we're going to do it at Fort Hood. We're going to do it on a Thursday. We're going to do it at 1 o'clock, which is when he did it. And it's going to be soldiers with rifles executing the firing squad.
12: The worst terrorist attack.
9: Vice President J.D. Vance, a convert to the Catholic Church, told reporters he would not watch the live stream, and he cast doubt on whether the live stream would happen. In addition, he says Hassan's crimes should not be forgotten.
12: So whatever the controversy is about the method of the execution, I hope that people don't forget that this is a guy who brutally murdered a lot of innocent people.
8: Catholic teaching opposes the death penalty, calling it inadmissible. And tonight, the president of the U.S. Conference of Catholic Bishops says he is praying that, quote, we as a nation may always choose life, even in the most trying times and circumstances. At the White House, Owen Jensen, EWTN News Nightly.
4: Midterm elections are just weeks away, and control of the U.S. Senate hangs in the balance. Michigan Senate candidates Republican Mike Rogers and Democrat Abdul El Sayed met last night in their first debate, and it was anything but friendly. Instead of debating issues, the pair dished out personal insults at each other, including corporate influence, President Trump, and even their families. When asked about support for Israel, Rogers, a former congressman, accused El Sayed, a doctor, of taking funds from terrorist groups.
13: His biggest funders are from a group that supports the Muslim Brotherhood. He gets money from people who support openly Hamas, Hezbollah, Al-Qaeda. His family was even included in those discussions.
4: El Sayed countered that domestic policies outweigh foreign aid.
14: I want our tax dollars spent here to provide schools here. And by here, I mean Michigan, not Florida. I want to make sure we've got good schools here and healthcare here. I want to make sure that we are taking care of people here. That is my priority.
4: They got into it over political motivations for their campaigns.
14: The only thing he cares about is his power. And going back one more time through the revolving door to make, what, $14 million you made?
13: All right. You know, I can't let that stand. I mean, let me just tell you this. I won't let this stand from a guy who is taking corporate PAC money. He snuck
4: The two also clashed over ICE enforcement and immigration.
14: ICE right now is not about immigration enforcement. ICE is about terrorizing our streets. He talked about what happened in Minneapolis. I went there. He said it was probably not right. I mean, definitely not right. They killed two people.
13: He has called for open borders, decriminalizing crossing the border, giving illegals identification, and allowing them on Medicare. You can't get a worse plan than what you hear from Abdul. Go to stopabdul.com. Every one of his deleted tweets and videos are there.
15: 15 seconds, doctor.
13: Very educational.
14: You made a website, doctor. That's awesome. Good for you.
4: On the war in Iran, El Sayed accuses Rogers of being a yes man.
14: The whole time, my opponent backstopped it. Win, win, win. Are you winning? Are we winning? Is anyone actually winning? That's the kind of policy you're going to get from a guy who wants to be a sock puppet for the Trump administration. No thinking, no thought. Whatever Donald Trump says, jump. He says, how high?
13: He can't condemn a terrorist act that happened on our soil in the state of Michigan. He can't bring himself to condemn.
14: I did condemn it. And you know it.
13: You
14: come
13: did
14: on,
13: not.
14: My guy. Like,
4: and disagreements on the use of flock cameras by law enforcement got personal.
13: Why would that bother you? Well, if you have someone in your family that might be on the
14: Are you going to go ahead and say that I'm go ahead and say it.
13: No, I'm going to say what? No. Did you not have family?
14: You've been tiptoeing around the whole time. Just say it.
13: No,
14: say it.
13: I haven't been
14: go ahead and say it. Do you know why? Do you know why? Because of your policies.
13: That's so wrong.
14: That literally used surveillance. So I'm just saying, if you want to come out and say something, go ahead and say it.
13: No, well, let's do this. Let's open up this can of worms.
15: I'll give you
13: I'll tell you what my mother did. She was a small...
14: You go after my mom?
13: I'm not going after your mom.
14: Yeah, that's exactly
13: what your mom was working at, I was going after that organization that was indicted for funneling money to Al-Qaeda.
14: Look,
13: that's your mom. My mom worked at a local chamber of commerce.
4: Rogers and El Sayed meet for their final debate next week. Polls have consistently shown El Sayed with a small lead. More than $200 million has been spent on the race, putting it on track to be the most expensive in the state's history. New York City police have released body camera footage showing their response to a shooting involving ICE. This was the scene in New York yesterday. ICE agents shot a 28-year-old Dominican man who was driving with a 5-year-old boy in the car. Authorities say the officers believe their lives were in danger. The man survived the shooting and is now in custody. The child was unharmed. People along the Gulf Coast are gearing up for the arrival of Hurricane Isaias, a Category 3 storm. As the wind and rain started to pick up in Florida, residents filled sandbags to protect their homes from flooding. In Alabama, long lines formed at gas stations for both vehicles and generators. Fuel isn't the only item in short supply. People are also buying up water and food, as well as lumber, to board up their homes. Joining us now is Kevin Schneider, a meteorologist with Weather Nation. Kevin, what will happen with the hurricane over the next few days?
16: Yeah, not a lot's really changed with the forecast for the most part. We're still expecting some big-time storm surge
15: potentially some big-end winds as well. But there's a tornado threat with this as we get into the next couple of days in parts of the southeast. Again, storm surge is the thing to be worried about, though, if you're right along the coast. But this could be something that affects a lot of folks inland as well. As far as those power outages go, it could be fairly long in duration. If you're right along the coast, that's where the wind's going to be the highest. As we look at some of those tropical alerts, hurricane warnings out there in that kind of reddish shade, that includes Mobile back through Pensacola, Panama City. But notice how far inland some of this goes. This is going to be a fairly fast-moving storm system, and that means it can hold some of those winds with it, even as it makes its way in a place like the Mid-South and places up toward Nashville, getting pretty breezy as we get into tomorrow. As far as that storm surge goes, the worst is going to be close to where this thing makes landfall. That's where we could be approaching 9 feet in some instances. Biggest concern, though, for most folks is going to be the inland flooding. And we're talking about flooding from heavy rainfall. That could be on the order of 6 to 9 inches. Some local amounts could certainly surpass that as we get into tonight, into tomorrow, as we kick off this weekend. So here's how it could unfold. And again, it's going to look a little bit different when it makes landfall compared to where it's going to be at as we get into your Saturday. Saturday afternoon, going to be watching that tornado threat ramp up. Could be places like Atlanta back through Georgia and the Carolinas that we're most concerned about, that we could see that tornado potential. Tonight, as this thing makes its way onshore, again, got to watch those outer bands. But this has been a little bit of a wild year. A strong El Nino has kept the Atlantic fairly quiet. And of course, as luck would have it, we have our first hurricane, the latest on record since satellite era started. We got Isaias out there. So again, we've got an interesting setup, a lot to watch as we get into tonight.
17: So many people are tracking this. Kevin, thanks so much. Today, the Nobel Committee announced the 2026 Nobel Peace Prize winner. The prize has been awarded to Navi Pillay, a South African human rights lawyer and former UN High Commissioner for Human Rights. As a judge at the Rwanda Genocide Tribunal, she helped establish that rape and sexual violence can constitute acts of genocide. She also led a UN inquiry into alleged human rights violations in Gaza. Joining me now is Dr. Marianne Cusimano-Love, Associate Professor of International Relations of the Politics Department at the Catholic University of America. Welcome back to the show.
18: Thank you for having me.
17: From your perspective, what was it about Navi Pillay's work that stood out to the Nobel Committee and led them to this decision?
18: She's really a pioneer in human rights and international law. She stands in a long line of people from South Africa, from Archbishop Desmond Tutu to Nelson Mandela to today, of individuals standing up to protect human rights, defend human rights, and to protect international law. So she's was the first woman to ever have a legal practice under apartheid in South Africa. So what a firebrand to be able to stand up in the 1960s as a woman and as a lawyer to establish her own practice.
17: Speaking about another area of her work, were you surprised by the choice even after she famously chaired the UN Commission of Inquiry that claimed Israel had committed genocide in Gaza, a finding Israel has rejected?
18: I'm not surprised because it's very difficult to weigh in on these genocide cases. And she sees her job as just being a lawyer. What do the facts lead us to? But many people don't understand what the law actually says. The 1948 Convention on Genocide is to prevent genocide. And it says that many people think that you have to have 6 million people killed, like the terrible atrocities of the Holocaust and World War II. But that's not what the law actually says. The law is to prevent genocide, to prevent attacks on peoples by their identity group. And it includes things like moving people, like preventing births. So it's not only killing of people. And so I think once you unpack what the law actually says and look into that, you can understand why these genocide cases are coming, not only in Gaza, but in cases like Myanmar, in cases like Rwanda, that she worked on those criminal cases in the former Yugoslavia.
17: Finally, what impact can a Nobel Peace Prize have on the behavior of governments or public opinion?
18: If you look at a number of Catholics who've won the Nobel Peace Prize, from Mairead Corrigan McGuire in Northern Ireland. You know, she won that prize in 1974, decades before the Good Friday Peace Accords were ever signed by it. If you look at a number of Catholics who've won the Nobel Peace Prize, from Mairead Corrigan McGuire in Northern Ireland, you know, she won that prize in

0: Leo says in Magnificat Humanitas, it's not utopian. It is a very practical possibility, and it's all of our callingness as Catholics and Christians.
1: Dr. Marianne Cusumano-Love, thank you so much for coming on today, offering that historical context, and of course, talking about everyone trying to attain peace.
0: Thank you for inviting me.
1: Mike Ditka, who won NFL titles as a player and coach with the Chicago Bears, died earlier today. He was a lifelong Catholic and member of the Knights of Columbus. Nicknamed Iron Mike, his players on the Bears said Ditka went to Mass almost every day. He coached the team when it won the Super Bowl after the 1985 season with one of the most dominant performances in league history. As a player, he was a star tight end at Pitt and later led the Bears to the 1963 NFL championship. In a statement, his family said, quote, Mike will be missed beyond measure and remembered forever. Mike Ditka was 86 years old. We have a lot more still to come on EWTN News Nightly, a rare look. We take you inside North Korea through the eyes of a woman who spent decades working there.
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0: glimpse inside North Korea through the eyes of a woman who spent nearly three decades working there. A new book out now shares the extraordinary story of Kathy Zellweger, who helped pioneer humanitarian work in North Korea from 1978 to 2006. She even shared her reports on the secretive nation with Pope John Paul II. The co-authors of Miss Kathy, Saving Lives in North Korea, Kathy Zellweger, a former Caritas Hong Kong North Korea director, and Mike Chinoy, a non-resident scholar at the 21st Century China Center and an award-winning journalist, join me now to discuss here in studio. Thank you both for coming in today.
1: Thanks very much.
2: Thank you so much.
0: Kathy, if we could start with you, your work led you to North Korea. What was that like to see firsthand what life was like on the ground?
2: It was, especially in the early years, a very difficult time because soon North Korea faced a famine after my first visit, and seeing a famine stays with me, with you forever and ever. I'd walk into a room with children all malnourished, and looking at them, I would know, well, when I come back the next time, are they still here? Probably not. And that, of course, also gave me a lot of drive to do something about it.
0: Mike, as a journalist, the images that you were sharing when you were working at CNN for that time, they stood as the first that the world had ever seen of what was happening. What was that like for you personally and professionally?

0: Well, professionally, it was a fantastic opportunity to go to a country that had been so off limits for so long. And personally, North Korea is a complex place. It's more than this kind of one-dimensional cartoon caricature that you get in so much of the media. And that, incidentally, is one of the things in our book, Miss Kathy, that we try to bring out the complexity and the shades of gray in North Korea. So I felt a big responsibility. Because at one point I was really one of the only foreign journalists able to go to North Korea to try and give a sense of the country beyond just the propaganda and the big state parades and so on, and give a little bit better sense of North Koreans as people.
1: Also, adding some humanity to it. And Kathy, you dealt with the Church in North Korea as well as working with the Vatican. You even briefed at the time Pope St. John Paul II. What was that like, and what was his response to your reports?
2: Of course, it was quite moving to organize three trips of very senior Vatican officials to North Korea. I was very happy that there was an interest from the Holy Father to the situation, the famine situation. We, in fact, also got quite some money from Rome, the Vatican, and so it was moving. And I felt it gave for me another dimension to just dealing with the famine, see what was the church like. And of course, it's extremely difficult for the church there. There is not even a Catholic priest in North Korea. Occasionally, visiting priest can read Mass on a Sunday. So it's a difficult journey.
1: Absolutely. Mike, why do you think it was so important to write the book now, and what's the response been?
0: The book is very different from other books about North Korea. There are sort of two genres of North Korea books. One is about missile and nuclear diplomacy. The other is really defector accounts. But this book conveys, because Kathy's own access was so unprecedented, she went to every province, she got to towns and villages where foreigners were never allowed to go. It conveys a sense of North Koreans, ordinary North Koreans, what their lives are like, their hopes, their fears, their dreams, their ambitions, their frustrations, in a way that almost no other book does. And given the kind of the way that North Korea is addressed in so much of the public discussion, we felt this was an important contribution to sort of add a sense of breadth, of depth, and nuance to the depiction of the country.
1: Kathy, it was really unprecedented, the areas that you visited. What was it like? What did you rely on? Were you afraid?
2: There was basically nothing to be afraid of. I never felt threatened or anything in North Korea. Actually, our aid was really appreciated. And I think the more I could build up a relationship with local officials, the better the access grew. And so I could gradually move more and more places. And it became very obvious that the famine was really in the countryside, especially on the East Coast, where we have a lot of mountains and little arable land. And it wasn't on the farms, it was more in small cities, because the farmers had ways to get a bit more food than city people who had no garden or anything to produce food. I also started later on to call it a hidden famine, because it wasn't obvious. People were suffering at home. But what I would notice over the many trips I did, that adults became thinner and thinner and thinner, because they would give their rations to their children. But then the children also, when there were no more rations, then the children also suffered. And then we really had a full-blown famine. And we have no clear figures about how many people died during the famine. But luckily, the famine years are behind us, and things seem to look a bit better now. My last trip was in December 2019, just mm-hmm. before the border closed. And from people who have been back to Pyongyang recently, they say Pyongyang is now almost like any other Asian city. But the contrast between the capital and the rest of the country is, of course, still very, very stark.
1: Kathy and Mike, thank you so much for coming in today and, of course, sharing a snapshot into that historical content about what was happening. And we look forward to reading your book.
2: Thank you so much for having us.
0: Thanks a lot.
1: Up next on EWTN News Nightly, news from the meeting. As church leaders have been meeting with the Holy Father this week, we speak with two about how things are going so far.
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1: Gathering at the Vatican for the third day of a meeting marking 10 years of Amoris Laetitia. Their task is not so much to look back at the document, but rather to answer the question of how to promote, proclaim, and celebrate the Church's vision of marriage.
5: I think it does provide a very beautiful vision of the family. It's all based on the question of relationships, the building of good relationships. That's the foundation of a good human life, let alone a good Christian life. So no, I think it's been very positively received in Australia and contributed well to lots of programs and different things in Australia about both pre-marriage and support for people after marriage.
6: One of the needs that was felt was that we would prepare the prospective spouses, you know, just few months. Now we realize the preparation must be a lifelong preparation.
1: We thank you for watching tonight. 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I'm Veronica Dudo. 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
7: 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On Wednesday, Father Jacques Daly reveals the saintly struggles, teachings, and friendships found in in The Letters of St. Therese. 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
8: The Holy Father's prayer intention for the month of October is for mental health ministry. 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
11: The sorrowful mysteries concentrate our minds on the events of the Passion and death of Jesus Christ. Whenever good comes into contact with evil, there is suffering. And when the greatest of all goods comes into contact with evil, we must expect great suffering. The Virgin Mary represents, more than anyone else, the human race in its active and devout participation in the suffering and death of Jesus. St. Paul calls us to fill up in our own lives those things that may be added to the sufferings of Christ. His sufferings are complete and fulfill all the needs of our salvation. And yet he calls us to take up our cross, to suffer along with him. In the five sorrowful mysteries, we consider well how our Blessed Lady participated in those sufferings and invites us in our own life in this world to do the same.

0: In the name of the Father, and of the Son, and of the Holy Spirit. Amen. I believe in God, the Father Almighty, creator of heaven and earth, and in Jesus Christ, his only Son, our Lord, who was conceived by the Holy Spirit, born of the Virgin Mary, suffered under Pontius Pilate, was crucified, died, and was buried. He descended into hell. The third day he rose again from the dead, and he ascended into heaven, and is seated at the right hand of God, the Father Almighty, from whence he shall come to judge the living and the dead.
1: I believe in the Holy Spirit, the Holy Catholic Church, the communion of saints, the forgiveness of sins, the resurrection of the body, and life everlasting. Amen.
0: Our Father, who art in heaven, hallowed be thy name. Thy kingdom come, thy will be done, on earth as it is in heaven.
1: Give us this day our daily bread, and forgive us our trespasses, as we forgive those who trespass against us. And lead us not into temptation, but deliver us from evil. Amen.
0: Let us offer the next three Aves, that we will have an increase of faith, hope, and love. Hail Mary, full of grace, the Lord is with thee. Blessed art thou amongst women, and blessed is the fruit of thy womb, Jesus.
1: Holy Mary, Mother of God, pray for us sinners, now and at the hour of our death. Amen.
0: Hail Mary, full of grace, the Lord is with thee. Blessed art thou amongst women, and blessed is the fruit of thy womb, Jesus.
1: Holy Mary, Mother of God, pray for us sinners, now and at the hour of our death. Amen.
0: Hail Mary, full of grace, the Lord is with thee. Blessed art thou amongst women, and blessed is the fruit of thy womb, Jesus.
1: Holy Mary, Mother of God, pray for us sinners, now and at the hour of our death. Amen.
0: Glory be to the Father, and to the Son, and to the Holy Spirit.
1: As it was in the beginning, is now, and ever shall be, world without end. Amen.

0: The first sorrowful mystery, the agony in the garden. Let us pray in these five mysteries, these mysteries of sorrow, for those whose own lives mirror the passion of Christ. And let us pray in this first sorrowful mystery that we ourselves will not walk away from suffering. Our Father, who art in heaven, hallowed be thy name. Thy kingdom come, thy will be done, on earth as it is in heaven.
1: Give us this day our daily bread, and forgive us our trespasses, as we forgive those who trespass against us. And lead us not into temptation, but deliver us from evil. Amen.
0: Hail Mary, full of grace, the Lord is with thee. Blessed art thou amongst women, and blessed is the fruit of thy womb, Jesus.
1: Holy Mary, Mother of God, pray for us sinners, now and at the hour of our death. Amen.
0: Hail Mary, full of grace, the Lord is with thee. Blessed art thou amongst women, and blessed is the fruit of thy womb, Jesus.
1: Holy Mary, Mother of God, pray for us sinners, now and at the hour of our death. Amen.
0: Hail Mary, full of grace, the Lord is with thee. Blessed art thou amongst women, and blessed is the fruit of thy womb, Jesus.
1: Holy Mary, Mother of God, pray for us sinners, now and at the hour of our death. Amen.
0: Hail Mary, full of grace, the Lord is with thee. Blessed art thou amongst women, and blessed is the fruit of thy womb, Jesus.
1: Holy Mary, Mother of God, pray for us sinners, now and at the hour of our death. Amen.
0: Hail Mary, full of grace, the Lord is with thee. Blessed art thou amongst women, and blessed is the fruit of thy womb, Jesus.
1: Holy Mary, Mother of God, pray for us sinners, now and at the hour of our death. Amen.
0: Hail Mary, full of grace, the Lord is with thee. Blessed art thou amongst women, and blessed is the fruit of thy womb, Jesus.
1: Holy Mary, Mother of God, pray for us sinners, now and at the hour of our death. Amen.
0: Hail Mary, full of grace, the Lord is with thee. Blessed art thou amongst women, and blessed is the fruit of thy womb, Jesus.
1: Holy Mary, Mother of God, pray for us sinners, now and at the hour of our death. Amen.
0: Hail Mary, full of grace, the Lord is with thee. Blessed art thou amongst women, and blessed is the fruit of thy womb, Jesus.
1: Holy Mary, Mother of God, pray for us sinners, now and at the hour of our death. Amen.
0: Hail Mary, full of grace, the Lord is with thee. Blessed art thou amongst women, and blessed is the fruit of thy womb, Jesus.
1: Holy Mary, Mother of God, pray for us sinners, now and at the hour of our death. Amen.
0: Hail Mary, full of grace, the Lord is with thee. Blessed art thou amongst women, and blessed is the fruit of thy womb, Jesus.
1: Holy Mary, Mother of God, pray for us sinners, now and at the hour of our death. Amen.
0: Glory be to the Father, and to the Son, and to the Holy Spirit.
1: As it was in the beginning, is now, and ever shall be, world without end. Amen.
2: O my Jesus, forgive us our sins, save us from the fires of hell. Bring all souls to heaven, especially those in most need of thy mercy.
0: The second sorrowful mystery, the scourging at the pillar. Let us pray in this mystery that we will accept and grow with our own sufferings, that we will be prepared by grace for them. Our Father, who art in heaven, hallowed be thy name. Thy kingdom come, thy will be done, on earth as it is in heaven.
1: Give us this day our daily bread, and forgive us our trespasses, as we forgive those who trespass against us. And lead us not into temptation, but deliver us from evil. Amen.
0: Hail Mary, full of grace, the Lord is with thee. Blessed art thou amongst women, and blessed is the fruit of thy womb, Jesus.
1: Holy Mary, Mother of God, pray for us sinners, now and at the hour of our death. Amen.
0: Hail Mary, full of grace, the Lord is with thee. Blessed art thou amongst women, and blessed is the fruit of thy womb, Jesus.
1: Holy Mary, Mother of God, pray for us sinners, now and at the hour of our death. Amen.
0: Hail Mary, full of grace, the Lord is with thee. Blessed art thou amongst women, and blessed is the fruit of thy womb, Jesus.
1: Holy Mary, Mother of God, pray for us sinners, now and at the hour of our death. Amen.
0: Hail Mary, full of grace, the Lord is with thee. Blessed art thou amongst women, and blessed is the fruit of thy womb, Jesus.
1: Holy Mary, Mother of God, pray for us sinners, now and at the hour of our death. Amen.
0: Hail Mary, full of grace, the Lord is with thee. Blessed art thou amongst women, and blessed is the fruit of thy womb, Jesus.
1: Holy Mary, Mother of God, pray for us sinners, now and at the hour of our death. Amen.
0: Hail Mary, full of grace, the Lord is with thee. Blessed art thou amongst women, and blessed is the fruit of thy womb, Jesus.
1: Holy Mary, Mother of God, pray for us sinners, now and at the hour of our death. Amen.
0: Hail Mary, full of grace, the Lord is with thee. Blessed art thou amongst women, and blessed is the fruit of thy womb, Jesus.
1: Holy Mary, Mother of God, pray for us sinners, now and at the hour of our death. Amen.
0: Hail Mary, full of grace, the Lord is with thee. Blessed art thou amongst women, and blessed is the fruit of thy womb, Jesus.
1: Holy Mary, Mother of God, pray for us sinners, now and at the hour of our death. Amen.
0: Hail Mary, full of grace, the Lord is with thee. Blessed art thou amongst women, and blessed is the fruit of thy womb, Jesus.
1: Holy Mary, Mother of God, pray for us sinners, now and at the hour of our death. Amen.
0: Hail Mary, full of grace, the Lord is with thee. Blessed art thou amongst women, and blessed is the fruit of thy womb, Jesus.
1: Holy Mary, Mother of God, pray for us sinners, now and at the hour of our death. Amen.
0: Glory be to the Father, and to the Son, and to the Holy Spirit.
1: As it was in the beginning, is now, and ever shall be, world without end. Amen.
0: O my Jesus,
1: forgive us our sins, save us from the fires of hell, bring all souls to heaven, especially those in most need of thy mercy.
0: The third sorrowful mystery, the crowning with thorns. Our Father, who art in heaven, hallowed be thy name. Thy kingdom come, thy will be done, on earth as it is in heaven.
1: Give us this day our daily bread, and forgive us our trespasses, as we forgive those who trespass against us. And lead us not into temptation, but deliver us from evil. Amen.
0: Hail Mary, full of grace, the Lord is with thee. Blessed art thou amongst women, and blessed is the fruit of thy womb, Jesus.
1: Holy Mary, Mother of God, pray for us sinners, now and at the hour of our death. Amen.
0: Hail Mary, full of grace, the Lord is with thee. Blessed art thou amongst women, and blessed is the fruit of thy womb, Jesus.
1: Holy Mary, Mother of God, pray for us sinners, now and at the hour of our death. Amen.
0: Hail Mary, full of grace, the Lord is with thee. Blessed art thou amongst women, and blessed is the fruit of thy womb, Jesus.
1: Holy Mary, Mother of God, pray for us sinners, now and at the hour of our death. Amen.
0: Hail Mary, full of grace, the Lord is with thee. Blessed art thou amongst women, and blessed is the fruit of thy womb, Jesus.
1: Holy Mary, Mother of God, pray for us sinners, now and at the hour of our death. Amen.
0: Hail Mary, full of grace, the Lord is with thee. Blessed art thou amongst women, and blessed is the fruit of thy womb, Jesus.
1: Holy Mary, Mother of God, pray for us sinners, now and at the hour of our death. Amen.
0: Hail Mary, full of grace, the Lord is with thee. Blessed art thou amongst women, and blessed is the fruit of thy womb, Jesus.
1: Holy Mary, Mother of God, pray for us sinners, now and at the hour of our death. Amen.
0: Hail Mary, full of grace, the Lord is with thee. Blessed art thou amongst women, and blessed is the fruit of thy womb, Jesus.
1: Holy Mary, Mother of God, pray for us sinners, now and at the hour of our death. Amen.
0: Hail Mary, full of grace, the Lord is with thee. Blessed art thou amongst women, and blessed is the fruit of thy womb, Jesus.
1: Holy Mary, Mother of God, pray for us sinners now and at the hour of our death. Amen.
0: Hail Mary, full of grace, the Lord is with thee. Blessed art thou amongst women, and blessed is the fruit of thy womb, Jesus.
1: Holy Mary, Mother of God, pray for us sinners now and at the hour of our death. Amen.
0: Hail Mary, full of grace, the Lord is with thee. Blessed art thou amongst women, and blessed is the fruit of thy womb, Jesus.
1: Holy Mary, Mother of God, pray for us sinners, now and at the hour of our death. Amen.
0: Glory be to the Father, and to the Son, and to the Holy Spirit.
1: As it was in the beginning, is now, and ever shall be, world without end. Amen.
2: O my Jesus, forgive us our sins. Save us from the fires of hell. Bring all souls to heaven, especially those in most need of thy mercy.
0: The fourth sorrowful mystery, the carrying of the cross. Our Father, who art in heaven, hallowed be thy name. Thy kingdom come, thy will be done, on earth as it is in heaven.
1: Give us this day our daily bread, and forgive us our trespasses, as we forgive those who trespass against us. And lead us not into temptation, but deliver us from evil. Amen.
0: Hail Mary, full of grace, the Lord is with thee. Blessed art thou amongst women, and blessed is the fruit of thy womb, Jesus.
1: Holy Mary, Mother of God, pray for us sinners, now and at the hour of our death. Amen.
0: Hail Mary, full of grace, the Lord is with thee. Blessed art thou amongst women, and blessed is the fruit of thy womb, Jesus.
1: Holy Mary, Mother of God, pray for us sinners, now and at the hour of our death. Amen.
0: Hail Mary, full of grace, the Lord is with thee. Blessed art thou amongst women, and blessed is the fruit of thy womb, Jesus.
1: Holy Mary, Mother of God, pray for us sinners, now and at the hour of our death. Amen.
0: Hail Mary, full of grace, the Lord is with thee. Blessed art thou amongst women, and blessed is the fruit of thy womb, Jesus.
1: Holy Mary, Mother of God, pray for us sinners, now and at the hour of our death. Amen.
0: Hail Mary, full of grace, the Lord is with thee. Blessed art thou amongst women, and blessed is the fruit of thy womb, Jesus.
1: Holy Mary, Mother of God, pray for us sinners, now and at the hour of our death. Amen.
0: Hail Mary, full of grace, the Lord is with thee. Blessed art thou amongst women, and blessed is the fruit of thy womb, Jesus.
1: Holy Mary, Mother of God, pray for us sinners, now and at the hour of our death. Amen.
0: Hail Mary, full of grace, the Lord is with thee. Blessed art thou amongst women, and blessed is the fruit of thy womb, Jesus.
1: Holy Mary, Mother of God, pray for us sinners, now and at the hour of our death. Amen.
0: Hail Mary, full of grace, the Lord is with thee. Blessed art thou amongst women, and blessed is the fruit of thy womb, Jesus.
1: Holy Mary, Mother of God, pray for us sinners, now and at the hour of our death. Amen.
0: Hail Mary, full of grace, the Lord is with thee. Blessed art thou amongst women, and blessed is the fruit of thy womb, Jesus.
1: Holy Mary, Mother of God, pray for us sinners, now and at the hour of our death. Amen.
0: Hail Mary, full of grace, the Lord is with thee. Blessed art thou amongst women, and blessed is the fruit of thy womb, Jesus.
1: Holy Mary, Mother of God, pray for us sinners, now and at the hour of our death. Amen.
0: Glory be to the Father, and to the Son, and to the Holy Spirit.
1: As it was in the beginning, is now, and ever shall be, world without end. Amen.
2: O my Jesus, forgive us our sins. Save us from the fires of hell. Bring all souls to heaven, especially those in most need of thy mercy.
0: The fifth sorrowful mystery, the crucifixion and death of Jesus on the cross. Scripture tells us that Mary stood beneath the cross, that she heard the cry of agony, "Why have you forsaken me?" That she heard her beloved son commend her to the care of John, and him to her. In our own sufferings in life, let us not become bitter or locked in our own grief. Let us be open to others to share their grief as Mary did. Let's not run away. Let's not ask why, a question that no one can answer. Rather, let us ask the question, what must I do to follow Jesus in fulfilling the will of God? Our Father, who art in heaven, hallowed be thy name. Thy kingdom come, thy will be done, on earth as it is in heaven.
1: Give us this day our daily bread, and forgive us our trespasses, as we forgive those who trespass against us. And lead us not into temptation, but deliver us from evil. Amen.
0: Hail Mary, full of grace, the Lord is with thee. Blessed art thou amongst women, and blessed is the fruit of thy womb, Jesus.
1: Holy Mary, Mother of God, pray for us sinners, now and at the hour of our death. Amen.
0: Hail Mary, full of grace, the Lord is with thee. Blessed art thou amongst women, and blessed is the fruit of thy womb, Jesus.
1: Holy Mary, Mother of God, pray for us sinners, now and at the hour of our death. Amen.
0: Hail Mary, full of grace, the Lord is with thee. Blessed art thou amongst women, and blessed is the fruit of thy womb, Jesus.
1: Holy Mary, Mother of God, pray for us sinners, now and at the hour of our death. Amen.
0: Hail Mary, full of grace, the Lord is with thee. Blessed art thou amongst women, and blessed is the fruit of thy womb, Jesus.
1: Holy Mary, Mother of God, pray for us sinners, now and at the hour of our death. Amen.
0: Hail Mary, full of grace, the Lord is with thee. Blessed art thou amongst women, and blessed is the fruit of thy womb, Jesus.
1: Holy Mary, Mother of God, pray for us sinners, now and at the hour of our death. Amen.
0: Hail Mary, full of grace, the Lord is with thee. Blessed art thou amongst women, and blessed is the fruit of thy womb, Jesus.
1: Holy Mary, Mother of God, pray for us sinners, now and at the hour of our death. Amen.
0: Hail Mary, full of grace, the Lord is with thee. Blessed art thou amongst women, and blessed is the fruit of thy womb, Jesus.
1: Holy Mary, Mother of God, pray for us sinners, now and at the hour of our death. Amen.
0: Hail Mary, full of grace, the Lord is with thee. Blessed art thou amongst women, and blessed is the fruit of thy womb, Jesus.
1: Holy Mary, Mother of God, pray for us sinners, now and at the hour of our death. Amen.
0: Hail Mary, full of grace, the Lord is with thee. Blessed art thou amongst women, and blessed is the fruit of thy womb, Jesus.
1: Holy Mary, Mother of God, pray for us sinners, now and at the hour of our death. Amen.
0: Hail Mary, full of grace, the Lord is with thee. Blessed art thou amongst women, and blessed is the fruit of thy womb, Jesus.
1: Holy Mary, Mother of God, pray for us sinners, now and at the hour of our death. Amen.
0: Glory be to the Father, and to the Son, and to the Holy Spirit.
1: As it was in the beginning, is now, and ever shall be, world without end. Amen.
2: O my Jesus, forgive us our sins, save us from the fires of hell, bring all souls to heaven, especially those in most need of thy mercy.
0: Hail, Holy Queen, Mother of mercy, our life, our sweetness, and our hope. To thee do we cry, poor banished children of Eve. To thee do we send up our sighs, mourning and weeping in this valley of tears. Turn then, most gracious Advocate,
1: thine eyes of mercy toward us, and after this our exile, show unto us the blessed fruit of thy womb, Jesus.
2: O clement, O loving, O sweet Virgin Mary, pray for us, O Holy Mother of God,
1: that we may be made worthy of the promises of Christ.
0: Let us pray. O God, whose only begotten Son, by his life, death, and resurrection, has purchased for us the rewards of eternal life, grant, we beseech thee, that meditating on these mysteries of the Most Holy Rosary of the Blessed Virgin Mary, we may imitate what they contain and obtain what they promise, through the same Christ our Lord. Amen. May the divine assistance remain always with us, and may the souls of the faithful departed, through the mercy of God, rest in peace. Amen. May the Holy Virgin bless you with her loving child, this day and forever. In the name of the Father, and of the Son, and of the Holy Spirit. Amen.
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12: 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We'll begin the first book of Maccabees and the book of Sirach. These books are typically left out of Protestant translations of the Bible, but they're incredible to read. So let's dive in.
6: Hi, my name's Father Mike Schmitz, and you're listening to The Bible in a Year, where we encounter God's voice and live life through the lens of Scripture. Using the Great Adventure Bible Timeline, we'll read all the way from Genesis to Revelation, discovering how the story of salvation unfolds and how we fit into that story today. The Great Adventure Bible Timeline was developed by Jeff Cavins and is provided by Ascension, who produced and funded this program. It is day 282. We have departed from the time of the exile, the time of the return, and now we are in the Maccabean Revolt, that time period. A number of books that the majority of people who are part of this, y'all, who are part of this Bible in a Year community, maybe have never read, but the Orthodox Church and the Catholic Church believe these books to be part of the canon. They're called the Deuterocanonical books. We talked about a little bit about them when we read the book of Judith and Baruch and Tobit and some of the parts of Daniel and Esther that were not necessarily in the Protestant translations of the Bible. And so here we are. We have these books that are just really incredible. They are inspired, again, considered inspired from the very beginning of Christianity. I mean, it worked out. The church, the Bible was really codified in maybe, say, 350, 398 with the different Council of Rome, the Council of Carthage in 398. And then when it was challenged in the 1500s, the Council of Trent said, okay, these 73 books, including these books in the Septuagint. Now, one of the reasons why, well, we'll get into it later on, but we are in great company right now. In day 282, we're reading 1 Maccabees chapter 1, which is actually quite a long chapter. All these chapters of Maccabees are a bit longer, so settle in and enjoy this story. It's remarkable. It's incredible. It's dramatic. It's phenomenal. It's courageous. And also Sirach chapter 1, 2, and 3. We're also reading Proverbs 21, verses 29 through 31. The first book of the Maccabees, chapter 1, Alexander the Great. After Alexander, son of Philip the Macedonian, who came from the land of Kittim, had defeated Darius, king of the Persians and the Medes, he succeeded him as king. He had previously become king of Greece. He fought many battles, conquered strongholds, and put to death the kings of the earth. He advanced to the ends of the earth and plundered many nations. When the earth became quiet before him, he was exalted, and his heart was lifted up. He gathered a very strong army and ruled over countries, nations, and princes, and they became tributary to him. After this, he fell sick and perceived that he was dying. So he summoned his most honored officers who had been brought up with him from youth and divided his kingdom among them while he was still alive. And after Alexander had reigned 12 years, he died. Then his officers began to rule, each in his own place. They all put on crowns after his death, and so did their sons after them for many years. And they caused many evils on the earth. Antiochus Epiphanes and the renegade Jews. From them came forth a sinful root, Antiochus Epiphanes, son of Antiochus the king. He had been a hostage in Rome. He began to reign in the 137th year of the kingdom of the Greeks. In those days, lawless men came forth from Israel and misled many, saying, "Let us go and make a covenant with the Gentiles round about us. For since we separated from them, many evils have come upon us." This proposal pleased them, and some of the people eagerly went to the king. He authorized them to observe the ordinances of the Gentiles, so they built a gymnasium in Jerusalem, according to Gentile custom, and removed the marks of circumcision, and abandoned the holy covenant. They joined with the Gentiles and sold themselves to do evil. Antiochus in Egypt. When Antiochus saw that his kingdom was established, he determined to become king of the land of Egypt, that he might reign over both kingdoms. So he invaded Egypt with a strong force, with chariots and elephants and cavalry, and with a large fleet. He engaged Ptolemy, king of Egypt, in battle, and Ptolemy turned and fled before him, and many were wounded and fell. And he captured the fortified cities in the land of Egypt, and he plundered the land of Egypt. Persecution of the Jews. After subduing Egypt, Antiochus returned in the 143rd year. He went up against Israel and came to Jerusalem with a strong force. He arrogantly entered the sanctuary and took the golden altar, the lampstand for the light, and all its utensils. He took also the table for the bread of the presence, the cups for drink offerings, the bowls, the golden censers, the curtain, the crowns, and the golden decoration on the front of the temple. He stripped it all off. He took the silver and the gold and the costly vessels. He took also the hidden treasures which he found. Taking them all, he departed to his own land. He committed deeds of murder and spoke with great arrogance. Israel mourned deeply in every community. Rulers and elders groaned. Maidens and young men became faint. The beauty of women faded. Every bridegroom took up the lament,
13: She who sat in the bridal chamber was mourning. Even the land shook for its inhabitants, and all the house of Jacob was clothed with shame. Occupation of Jerusalem. 2 years later, the king sent to the cities of Judah a chief collector of tribute, and he came to Jerusalem with a large force. Deceitfully, he spoke peaceable words to them, and they believed him. But he suddenly fell upon the city, dealt it a severe blow, and destroyed many people of Israel. He plundered the city, burned it with fire, and tore down its houses and its surrounding walls. And they took captive the women and children, and seized the cattle. Then they fortified the city of David with a great strong wall and strong towers, and it became their citadel. And he stationed there a sinful people, lawless men. These strengthened their position. They stored up arms and food, and collecting the spoils of Jerusalem, they stored them there and became a great snare. It became an ambush against the sanctuary, an evil adversary of Israel continually. On every side of the sanctuary, they shed innocent blood. They even defiled the sanctuary. Because of them, the residents of Jerusalem fled. She became a dwelling of strangers. She became strange to her offspring, and her children forsook her. Her sanctuary became desolate as a desert. Her feasts were turned into mourning, her Sabbaths into a reproach, her honor into contempt. Her dishonor now grew as great as her glory. Her exaltation was turned into mourning. Installation of Gentile cults. Then the king wrote to his whole kingdom that all should be one people, and that each should give up his customs. All the Gentiles accepted the command of the king. Many, even from Israel, gladly adopted his religion. They sacrificed to idols and profaned the Sabbath. And the king sent letters by messengers to Jerusalem and the cities of Judah. He directed them to follow the customs strange to the land, to forbid burnt offerings and sacrifices and drink offerings in the sanctuary, to profane Sabbaths and feasts, to defile the sanctuary and the priests, to build altars and sacred precincts and shrines for idols, to sacrifice swine and unclean animals, and to leave their sons uncircumcised. They were to make themselves abominable by everything unclean and profane, so that they should forget the law and change all the ordinances. And whoever does not obey the command of the king shall die. In such words he wrote to his whole kingdom, and he appointed inspectors over all the people and commanded the cities of Judah to offer sacrifice city by city. Many of the people, everyone who forsook the law, joined them, and they did evil in the land. They drove Israel into hiding in every place of refuge they had. Now, on the 15th day of Chislev, in the 145th year, they erected a desolating sacrilege upon the altar of burnt offering. They also built altars in the surrounding cities of Judah and burned incense at the doors of the houses and in the streets. The books of the law which they found, they tore to pieces and burned with fire. Where the book of the covenant was found in the possession of anyone, or if anyone adhered to the law, the decree of the king condemned him to death. They kept using violence against Israel, against those found month after month in the cities. And on the 25th day of the month, they offered sacrifice on the altar which was upon the altar of burnt offering. According to the decree, they put to death the women who had their children circumcised, and their families, and those who circumcised them. And they hung the infants from their mothers' necks. But many in Israel stood firm and were resolved in their hearts not to eat unclean food. They chose to die rather than to be defiled by food or to profane the holy covenant. And they did die. And very great wrath came upon Israel. The Book of Sirach, the Prologue. Whereas many great teachings have been given to us through the law and the prophets and the others that followed them, on account of which we should praise Israel for instruction and wisdom, and since it is necessary not only that the readers themselves should acquire understanding, but also that those who love learning should be able to help the outsiders by both speaking and writing, my grandfather, Jesus, after devoting himself especially to the reading of the law and the prophets and the other books of our fathers, and after acquiring considerable proficiency in them, was himself also led to write something pertaining to instruction and wisdom, in order that, by becoming conversant with this also, those who love learning should make even greater progress in living according to the law. You are urged, therefore, to read with goodwill and attention, and to be indulgent in cases where, despite our diligent labor in translating, we may seem to have rendered some phrases imperfectly. And what was originally expressed in Hebrew does not have exactly the same sense when translated into another language. Not only this work, but even the law itself, the prophecies, and the rest of the books differ not a little as originally expressed. When I came to Egypt in the 38th year of the reign of Euergetes and stayed for some time, I found opportunity for no little instruction. It seemed highly necessary that I should myself devote some pains and labor to the translation of the following book, using in that period of time great watchfulness and skill in order to complete and publish the book for those living abroad who wished to gain learning, being prepared in character to live according to the law. Chapter 1. In Praise of Wisdom. All wisdom comes from the Lord, and is with him forever. The sand of the sea, the drops of rain, and the days of eternity, who can count them? The height of heaven, the breadth of the earth, the abyss and wisdom, who can search them out? Wisdom was created before all things, and prudent understanding from eternity. The source of wisdom is God's word in the highest heaven, and her ways are the eternal commandments. The root of wisdom, to whom has it been revealed? Her clever devices, who knows them? The knowledge of wisdom, to whom was it manifested? And her abundant experience, who has understood it? There is one who is wise, the creator of all, the king greatly to be feared, sitting upon his throne and ruling as God. The Lord himself created wisdom in the Holy Spirit. He saw her and apportioned her. He poured her out upon all his works. She dwells with all flesh according to his gift, and he supplied her to those who love him. The fear of the Lord is glory and exaltation, and gladness and a crown of rejoicing. The fear of the Lord delights the heart and gives gladness and joy and long life. With him who fears the Lord, it will go well at the end. On the day of his death, he will be blessed. To fear the Lord is the beginning of wisdom. She is created with the faithful in the womb. She made among men an eternal foundation, and among their descendants she will be trusted. To fear the Lord is wisdom's full measure. She satisfies men with her fruits. She fills their whole house with desirable goods, and their storehouses with her produce. The fear of the Lord is the crown of wisdom, making peace and perfect health to flourish. He saw her and apportioned her. He rained down knowledge and discerning comprehension, and he exalted the glory of those who held her fast. To fear the Lord is the root of wisdom, and her branches are long life. Unrighteous anger cannot be justified, for a man's anger tips the scale to his ruin. A patient man will endure until the right moment, and then joy will burst forth for him. He will hide his words until the right moment, and the lips of many will tell of his good sense. In the treasuries of wisdom are wise sayings, but godliness is an abomination to a sinner. If you desire wisdom, keep the commandments, and the Lord will supply it for you. For the fear of the Lord is wisdom and instruction, and he delights in fidelity and meekness. Do not disobey the fear of the Lord. Do not approach him with a divided mind. Be not a hypocrite in men's sight, and keep watch over your lips. Do not exalt yourself, lest you fall, and thus bring dishonor upon yourself. The Lord will reveal your secrets and cast you down in the midst of the congregation, because you did not come in the fear of the Lord, and your heart was full of deceit. Chapter 2. Duties Toward God. My son, if you come forward to serve the Lord, remain in justice and in fear, and prepare yourself for temptation. Set your heart right and be steadfast, incline your ear, and receive words of understanding, and do not be hasty in time of calamity. Await God's patience, cling to him, and do not depart, that you may be wise in all your ways. Accept whatever is brought upon you, and endure it in sorrow. In changes that humble you, be patient. For do not be hasty in time of calamity. Await God's patience, cling to him, and do not depart, that you may be wise in all your ways. Accept whatever is brought upon you, and endure

and your hearts will be made radiant. Consider the ancient generations and see whoever trusted in the Lord and was put to shame, or whoever persevered in his commandments and was forsaken, or whoever called upon him and was overlooked. For the Lord is compassionate and merciful. He forgives sins and saves in time of affliction, and he is the shield of all who seek him in truth. Woe to timid hearts and to slack hands, and to the sinner who walks along two ways. Woe to the faint heart, for it has no trust, therefore it will not be sheltered. Woe to you who have lost your endurance. What will you do when the Lord punishes you? Those who fear the Lord will not disobey his words, and those who love him will keep his ways. Those who fear the Lord will seek his approval, and those who love him will be filled with the law. Those who fear the Lord will prepare their hearts and will humble themselves before him. Let us fall into the hands of the Lord, but not into the hands of men. For as his majesty is, so also is his mercy. Chapter 3. Duties toward parents and others. Listen to me, your father, O children, and act accordingly, that you may be kept in safety. For the Lord honored the father above the children, and he confirmed the right of the mother over her sons. Whoever honors his father atones for sins and preserves himself from them. When he prays, he is heard. And whoever glorifies his mother is like one who lays up treasure. Whoever honors his father will be gladdened by his own children. And when he prays, he will be heard. Whoever glorifies his father will have long life, and whoever obeys the Lord will refresh his mother. He will serve his parents as his masters. Honor your father by word and deed, that a blessing from him may come upon you. For a father's blessing strengthens the houses of the children, but a mother's curse uproots their foundations. Do not glorify yourself by dishonoring your father, for your father's dishonor is no glory to you. For a man's glory comes from honoring his father, and it is a disgrace for children not to respect their mother. O son, help your father in his old age, and do not grieve him as long as he lives. Even if he is lacking in understanding, show forbearance, and do not despise him all the days of his life. For kindness to a father will not be forgotten, and against your sins it will be credited to you, a house raised in justice to you. In the day of affliction, it will be remembered in your favor, as frost in fair weather, your sins will melt away. Whoever forsakes his father is like a blasphemer, and whoever angers his mother is cursed by the Lord. My son, perform your tasks in meekness. Then you will be loved more than a giver of gifts. The greater you are, the more you must humble yourself, so you will find favor with God. There are many who are noble and renowned, but it is to the humble that he reveals his mysteries. For great is the might of the Lord. He is glorified by the humble. Seek not what is too difficult for you, nor investigate what is beyond your power. Reflect upon what has been assigned to you, and do not be curious about many of his works, for you do not need to see with your eyes what is hidden. Do not meddle in what is beyond your tasks, for matters too great for human understanding have been shown you. For their hasty judgment has led many astray, and wrong opinion has caused their thoughts to slip. A stubborn mind will be afflicted at the end, and whoever loves danger will perish by it. A stubborn mind will be burdened by troubles, and the sinner will heap sin upon sin. The affliction of the proud has no healing, for a plant of wickedness has taken root in them, though it will not be perceived. The mind of the wise man will ponder the words of the wise, and an attentive ear is the wise man's desire. Water extinguishes a blazing fire, so almsgiving atones for sin. Whoever repays favors gives thought to the future. At the moment of his falling, he will find support. The Book of Proverbs, chapter 21, verses 29 through 31. A wicked man puts on a bold face, but an upright man considers his ways. No wisdom, no understanding, no counsel can avail against the Lord. The horse is made ready for the day of battle, but the victory belongs to the Lord. Father in heaven, we give you praise and glory. Thank you so much. Thank you for this word of yours given to us through Maccabees, this word of yours given to us through Ben Sirach. And I'm so grateful, Lord, for your constantly giving us your wisdom, your vision of who you are and who the world, what the world is, who you've made us to be, and how you've called us to live in this world. We ask you to please help us to live in this world rightly. Help us to live in this world with wisdom. Help us to

0: walk in this world as your sons and daughters and walk in your wisdom this day and every day. In Jesus' name, we pray. Amen. In the name of the Father and of the Son and of the Holy Spirit. Amen. Okay. So going back to Maccabees, what happened? So here's the deal. There's this guy. His name is Alexander. He was pretty great in many ways. People call him that, Alexander the Great. And he conquered the known world, right? And this is the very beginning of chapter one of the first book of Maccabees. It tells that story. As he's dying, he doesn't have any children that he's going to give like heirs to. They don't inherit his kingdom. So he divides it up amongst, I believe, his four generals. One of those generals, well, the descendants of one of those generals is Antiochus Epiphanes. And roughly around the year 175 BC, Antiochus Epiphanes, he is the one who begins this severe persecution against the Jews. Now, this is really important because up to this point, we had the Babylonians and we had the Persians, the Medo-Persian Empire, and even a little bit with Alexander himself, there is this tolerance. So there's a religious tolerance. Like, yeah, keep it, go ahead. I mean, obviously we have Daniel in the lion's den. We also have Mordecai. And there's times where the Jews refused to bow down to the gods or the kings, essentially, of their conquerors. But for the most part, there was some religious tolerance until Antiochus Epiphanes here. And he comes to Jerusalem and he not only has this, what we might call hard totalitarianism, he also has a soft totalitarianism. The soft totalitarianism, which is just, you know what? Things get along if you go along, right? The things get easier if you just kind of look like everyone else, live like everyone else. And this is the same old temptation that we saw the moment the children of Israel wandered into or walked into, were led into the promised land. Let's just be like the Canaanites. Let's be like the Hivites and the Jebusites, the whole deal, the Moabites. And now in this case, let's be like the Greeks. Greek civilization at this point is pretty big deal. It's super advanced. I mean, there's of course Asian civilizations at the same time that were flourishing in some remarkable ways. But Greek civilization was kind of the high point here. And so here are the Jews who are seeing this incredible Greek civilization. And one of the things that happens is, well, here's the gymnasium that's built in Jerusalem. So if you know anything about gymnasium, I remember when I was a kid, I learned the etymology of the words gymnastics, and it means naked dancing. I think it was naked dancing or naked exercise. And realized, oh yeah, that's because of the Greeks. They would exercise naked, so they call it gymnastics, exercising naked. Now, why am I making that point? The reason I'm making that point is because if you build a gymnasium in Jerusalem and you exercise naked, then it becomes really clear to everybody who is Jewish and who is not Jewish, who is circumcised and who is not circumcised. And so you have this it's on display essentially that, oh, I'm a person of the covenant, not a Gentile, not a Greek. And so what was happening is that there are even people who, it says in verse 15 of chapter 1, they removed the marks of their circumcision. Basically, they apostatized, right? They turned away and said, no, I do not belong to the God of Israel. And this is remarkable. I mean, just like, I want to blend in so much. I will submit myself to this new surgery that will cover up the mark of circumcision. Wanting to fit in that much. That's a soft totalitarianism. I just want to fit in and be like everyone else. And then the hard totalitarianism comes along where here is the installation of Gentile cults. And here is, as chapter one goes on to describe, not only does Antiochus Epiphanes come into Jerusalem and steal much from the temple, but also erects the desolation of abomination, which we wonder, what is that? Sometimes people will say it's the statue of Zeus that Antiochus Epiphanes put up in the temple. And imagine that. Imagine this on the altar dedicated to the Lord God. They set up worship of the god Zeus. So it's such a distortion and just an incredible like fall and pressure that was placed upon those faithful Jews in Jerusalem. This is an interesting thing because we hear it really briefly described that there were Jews who refused to eat the food that was prohibited from them. In fact, it says, gosh, things get really bad. In verse 58 of chapter 1, it says this, that, you know, the decree of the king condemned them to death. It says they kept using violence against Israel, against those they found month after month in the cities. And it goes on, it says, according to this decree, they put to death women who had their children circumcised and their families and those who circumcised them, and they hung their infants from their mother's necks. Imagine, again, this is Antiochus Epiphanes. But, and this is the last three verses of chapter 1, which is so powerful and necessary for us. But many in Israel stood firm and were resolved in their hearts not to eat unclean food. They chose to die rather than to be defiled by food or to profane the holy covenant. And they did die. This is just, man. We're going to hear about this. We're going to hear some actual stories in 2 Maccabees where they unpack what was the incredible courage, incredible faithfulness? What did that really look like during this time of persecution? They chose to die rather than to be defiled by food or profane the Holy Covenant, and they did. Remember Shadrach, Meshach, and Abednego, right? Hananiah, Azariah, and Mishael, where they say, Lord, you, O king, you can throw us into the fiery furnace, and God can save us. Yet even if he will not, know that, O king, we will never bow down before you. And then he saved them. We have Esther. Mordecai says to Esther, he says that, yeah, you could not stand up for the Lord, but God will still deliver the people of Israel while you won't be part of that. She does stand up, and God spares her life. And here are these people, these Jewish people in Jerusalem. They chose to die rather than to be defiled by food or to profane the Holy Covenant, and they did. And they did die, which is just, we're going to hear these stories in 2 Maccabees, the stories of courage and incredible faithfulness. But for today, we just got the groundwork here for what's going to happen in rebellion. The rebellion is going to happen very soon against the Greek occupation of Jerusalem. Now, going on to the book of Sirach. Oh my gosh, you guys, you're going to love the book of Sirach. I love it so much. It's incredible. One of the things we get in Sirach is this at the same time, roughly at the same time, maybe a little bit after the Maccabean revolt, is this book, this book of wisdom, right? The book of, well, it's not wisdom, that's coming up later, but this book full of wisdom, it's all about wisdom. And it's all about the fear of the Lord. Now, think about it. The fear of the Lord is the beginning of wisdom. This is one of those things that the fear of the Lord is wisdom's full measure. And it goes on to say, you know, the fear of the Lord is the crown of wisdom. And this is something, the fear of the Lord is the root of wisdom. Ah, and there's something so powerful about this. We just realize, what is the fear of the Lord? As we know, it's not being scared of God. It's not shrinking back because we think that God is a tyrant or because God is a villain or because God is so powerful and he's going to use his power to dominate us or to rule us. He's not the tyrant, right? He's not soft or hard totalitarianism. He's a good God, but he's still God. So the fear of the Lord, ultimately, at the very most basic way you can say it, is the fear of the Lord is taking God seriously. That's the most most simple way, the simplest way I can possibly put it into words. If you want to say, what is the fear of the Lord? And it's most basic. And again, there's better ways to say it, but at its most basic, the fear of the Lord is taking God seriously as God himself, if that makes any sense. Now, how do we do that? I love this because in the first chapter, we say, okay, the fear of the Lord is the beginning of wisdom. So then how do you get wisdom? And in verse 26 of chapter 1, it says, if you desire wisdom, keep the commandments and the Lord will supply it for you. If you desire wisdom, keep the commandments and the Lord will supply it for you. How much, how foolish do we become when we don't keep God's commandments? In fact, it goes on to say, verse 28, do not disobey the fear of the Lord. Do not approach him with a divided mind. Oftentimes, that's what we do. We approach God with a divided mind. I want to do your will, but I don't really want to do your will. I want to follow you. I want to obey your commandments. I don't really want to obey your commandments. And that is a recipe for foolishness. But you can. I mean, with God's grace, we can continue to walk in faithfulness. Now, I just want to highlight two more things just because one of my favorite verses in the entire Bible, one of my favorite verses is Sirach chapter 2, verse 1. And the translation we read today was, my son, if you come forward to serve the Lord, remain in justice and in fear and prepare yourself for temptation. And so good. He says, wait, God's patience, cling to him and do not depart, that you may be wise in all your ways. Accept whatever is brought upon you and endure it in sorrow. In changes that humble you, be patient. For gold and silver are tested in the fire, an acceptable man in the furnace of humiliation. Trust in God and he will help you. So we're going to be journeying again for maybe the next 30 days or so in Maccabees and Sirach and wisdom in these books about the Maccabean revolt. And then we're going to launch into the New Testament. So this is the great beginning of our last little phase before we enter into the New Testament period and the last gospel, Luke's gospel, the one we haven't read yet, as well as the Acts of the Apostles and all the letters of Paul and the others. But today is it's the penultimate time period before we get to the end. What a great blessing. We're not even close. Guys, oh my gosh, I'm praying for you. Please pray for me. My name is Father Mike. I cannot wait to see you tomorrow. God bless.
1: Thank you for joining us for day 282 of Bible in a Year with Father Mike Schmitz. 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
3: 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Today we talk about how the Mass, the Eucharist, is the center of everything. Without it, how could we ever hope to live out our Christian calling well?
0: Hi, my name is Father Mike Schmitz, and you're listening to the Catechism in a Year, where we encounter God's plan of sheer goodness for us, revealed in Scripture and passed down through the tradition of the Catholic faith. The Catechism in a Year is provided by Ascension, who produced and funded this program. In 365 days, we'll read through the Catechism of the Catholic Church, discovering our identity in God's family as we journey together toward our heavenly home. This is day 282. We are reading paragraph 2177 to 2183. Yesterday, we started talking about the Lord's Day. We started talking about the third commandment. Remember the Sabbath day to keep it holy. We know that the Sabbath day has been transferred from Saturday, right? That seventh day of the week, to the eighth day, the first day of the week, which is Sunday, the Lord's Day, the day of resurrection. Because as we heard yesterday, Sunday is the fulfillment of the Sabbath. Now, because of that, yes, we're invited into rest. In fact, we're commanded into rest. We're also invited slash commanded into worship. And we recognize that the Sunday celebration of the Lord's Day and His Eucharist is at the heart of the church's life. There is nothing more important that we do than the Sunday Eucharist. That is the heart of everything. It is our participation in the representation of the Paschal mystery. So yes, the church is called and actually commanded to take care of the poor. The church is commanded to spread the gospel. Yes, absolutely, completely. At the heart of that is the Sunday celebration of the Eucharist. Therefore, we're going to talk about this. It's a holy day every Sunday, holy day of obligation, as well as some of the other days. Now that goes back to the very beginnings of Christianity. And so we're called, again, called slash commanded to fulfill the Sunday obligation. We're going to talk about how we do that today. And so to open our hearts, because I know that this is one of those aspects I mentioned yesterday when it came to rest, which also, we're also talking about rest tomorrow. When it came to rest yesterday, and I said, yeah, these are some of these things that I'm convicted about. They bring to the surface some challenges that I realize, oh, man, I don't do this the way I should. You might be someone who is convicted, very convicted, deeply convicted about the need, the necessity to live up to the obligation, the commandment to go to Mass every single Sunday. We'll talk about that today. So open our hearts to allow our minds, our hearts, our wills, our everything to be convicted by the Lord's command. So we pray, Father in heaven, in Jesus' name, we ask you to please receive our thanks, receive our praise, receive the worship that we owe you. And Lord God, please send your Holy Spirit in the name of your Son, Jesus Christ, to allow us to be moved by love of you. Jesus, you said, if you love me, you will keep my commandments. Lord God, help us. Help us to love you by keeping your commandment to do this Eucharist in memory of you. Help us to love you by listening to you and obeying you in every way, but especially in this way, by honoring your Holy Eucharist, by honoring your Paschal mystery every single Sunday. Lord God, please help us. Meet us in our need, meet us in our weakness, and give us your grace and give us your strength. In Jesus' name we pray, amen. In the name of the Father, and of the Son, and of the Holy Spirit, amen. It is day 282. We are reading paragraphs 2177 to 2183. The Sunday Eucharist. The Sunday celebration of the Lord's Day and His Eucharist is at the heart of the Church's life. Sunday is the day on which the Paschal Mystery is celebrated in light of the apostolic tradition and is to be observed as the foremost holy day of obligation in the Universal Church. The Code of Canon Law further states, also to be observed are the day of the Nativity of our Lord Jesus Christ, the Epiphany, the Ascension of Christ, the Feast of the Body and Blood of Christ, the Feast of Mary, the Mother of God, her Immaculate Conception, her Assumption, the Feast of Saint Joseph, the Feast of the Apostles, Saints Peter and Paul, and the Feast of All Saints. This practice of the Christian assembly dates from the beginnings of the Apostolic Age. The letter to the Hebrews reminds the faithful not to neglect to meet together, as is the habit of some, but to encourage one another. Tradition preserves the memory of an ever-timely exhortation. Come to church early, approach the Lord, and confess your sins. Repent in prayer. Be present at the sacred and divine liturgy. Conclude its prayer, and do not leave before the dismissal. We have often said, this day is given to you for prayer and rest. This is the day that the Lord has made. Let us rejoice and be glad in it. A parish is a definite community of the Christian faithful established on a stable basis within a particular church. The pastoral care of the parish is entrusted to a pastor as its own shepherd under the authority of the diocesan bishop. It is the place where all the faithful can be gathered together for the Sunday celebration of the Eucharist. The parish initiates the Christian people into the ordinary expression of the liturgical life. It gathers them together in this celebration. It teaches Christ's saving doctrine. It practices the charity of the Lord in good works and brotherly love. St. John Chrysostom stated, "You cannot pray at home as at church, where there is a great multitude, where exclamations are cried out to God as from one great heart, and where there is something more, the union of minds, the accord of souls, the bond of charity, the prayers of the priests." The Sunday Obligation. The precept of the Church specifies the law of the Lord more precisely. On Sundays and other holy days of obligation, the faithful are bound to participate in the Mass. The precept of participating in the Mass is satisfied by assistance at a Mass which is celebrated anywhere in a Catholic rite, either on the holy day or on the evening of the preceding day. The Sunday Eucharist is the foundation and confirmation of all Christian practice. For this reason, the faithful are obliged to participate in the Eucharist on days of obligation unless excused for a serious reason, for example, illness, the care of infants, or dispensed by their own pastor. Those who deliberately fail in this obligation commit a grave sin. Participation in the communal celebration of the Sunday Eucharist is a testimony of belonging and of being faithful to Christ and to His Church. The faithful give witness by this to their communion in faith and charity. Together, they testify to God's holiness and their hope of salvation. They strengthen one another under the guidance of the Holy Spirit. The Code of Canon Law states, if because of a lack of sacred minister, or for other grave cause, participation in the celebration of the Eucharist is impossible, it is specially recommended that the faithful take part in the liturgy of the Word if it is celebrated in the parish church or in another sacred place according to the prescriptions of the diocesan bishop, or engage in prayer for an appropriate amount of time personally, or in a family, or as occasion offers, in groups of families. All right, there we have it, paragraphs 2177 to 2183. You guys, as I said, there is something so powerful. We have to understand the centrality of the Sunday celebration of the Eucharist. Again, 2177, the Sunday celebration of the Lord's Day and His Eucharist is at the heart of the church's life. Again, here is Code of Canon Law that says, Sunday is the day on which the Paschal Mystery is celebrated in light of the apostolic tradition and is to be observed as the foremost holy day of obligation in the Universal Church. Goes on, paragraph 2177 goes on to specify the other holy days of obligation. And it states from the very beginning, I don't know if you caught this, but in paragraph 2178, it quotes the letter to the Hebrews, chapter 10, verse 25, where it reminds the faithful not to neglect to meet together, as is the habit of some, but to encourage one another, to come together and for the celebration of the Eucharist. This is so important for every single one of us. It's absolutely essential. Again, remember what Jesus said. If you love me, you'll keep my commandments. And yes, His great commandments, love one another as I've loved you, as the Father has loved me, so I love you. You know, remain in my love. Yes. But Christ's commandment also, on the night of His betrayal, on the night before He died, Jesus' great commandment in so many ways, and I say great commandment, not in terms of love the Lord God with all your heart, mind, soul, and strength, and the second one as yourself. You know, we already talked about this. But the great commandment that Jesus gives to His disciples the night he was betrayed, the night before his death, is take this, all of you, and eat of it. Do this in memory of me. That's so important for us. We need to understand that to love Jesus is to do what he says. And what he says to do, among other things. But I say that at the center of what he says to do is when he says, do this. And that is so, so important. Now, paragraph 2179 gives us the definition of a parish. A parish is a definite community of the Christian faithful established on a stable basis within a particular church, basically, you know, in a diocese. The pastoral care of the parish is entrusted to a pastor as its own shepherd under the authority of the diocesan bishop. Okay, there we go. But that's the place where we all the faithful get together. And so I don't know if you know this, but it is pretty important if you're a Catholic to be registered at a parish to say, okay, this is my parish. This is the place that I abide in so many ways, right? This is the place where I come together and I belong. I come together and I worship. Now, as a Catholic, you belong to every Catholic church around the world, right? As a Catholic, you're part of the body of Christ. And so every Catholic church is, in a certain sense, your Catholic church, right? And yet there is something that we're called to do. We're called to belong to a parish, not just be registered. So now, oh yeah, now I pay or all those kind of things. But we're called to be committed to a parish because we recognize that we're meant to come together. That quote from St. John Chrysostom is so important. Where he highlights, you cannot pray at home as at church. That is so true. I mean, yes, you can pray at home, and please pray at home. He also could say you can't pray in the woods as at church. Although, of course, you can pray in the woods or pray in the mountains or pray at the Great Lakes, all these places. Those are places of prayer, but you can't pray at home the way you pray in the church, where there's a great multitude, where exclamations are cried out to God as from one heart, and where there is something more. The union of minds, the accord of souls, the bond of charity, the prayers of the priests. And that is so important. I mean, all of those things are good. Union of minds, accord of the souls, bond of charity. But what's also essential? The prayers of the priests. We need the ministerial priesthood in order to have the Eucharist. In order to do this in memory of Jesus, we need that. We need them. And so we have an obligation to go to the parish. We have an obligation to go to Mass. That's what paragraph 2180 through 2183 talk about, right? That we have an obligation to present ourselves to the Lord, to worship God in the Mass every single Sunday. Now, the end of paragraph 2180 specifies, it says, the precept of participating in the Mass is satisfied by assistance at a Mass which is celebrated anywhere in a Catholic rite, either on the holy day or on the evening of the preceding day. Now, I don't know if we've talked about this yet, but why would it be on the evening of the preceding day? What would that be? Well, according to the Jewish rite of marking time, as sun falls, that's the beginning of the next day. So if you look at Genesis chapter 1, when that day ends with sunfall, the next day has begun. So the next day begins at sunfall. Therefore, we kind of quote-unquote count it if you do the vigil Mass the night before the actual day. Now, paragraph 2181, the Sunday Eucharist is the foundation and confirmation of all Christian practice. Just like pause on that for a second. The Sunday Eucharist is the foundation and confirmation of all Christian practice. That without the Mass, you know, back in the day, there was a time where there were these martyrs. So under Roman occupation, under Roman rule, essentially, there were Christians. And at one point, it was illegal to go to Mass. This is a story I came across in a book written by Dr. Scott Hahn. At one point, he was recounting that there's this whole group of, you know, community, basically what would have amounted to a parish back in the early church. And the dictate was not to go to Mass. Now, Catholics said, I have to go to Mass. So they went, and the Romans knew that they'd be there. And so every one of them, when they went to Mass, they arrested them as they were leaving the Mass. And as they were being led into the arena or wherever it was they were going to be martyred, they said, why would you do that? Why in the world would you go to Mass even though you knew that you'd be killed for it? And their response was so powerful and so profound. It was, we cannot live without the Mass. They said that Mass is what makes us Christians. We wouldn't be Christians without the Mass. That Christians make the Mass, and the Mass makes us Christians. Something like that. It's so powerful, and that's so true. The Sunday Eucharist is the foundation and confirmation of all Christian practice. For that reason, we're obliged to participate in the Eucharist on days of obligation. Unless, now this is important for us, unless excused for a serious reason. For example, if you're ill, if you're taking care of an infant, we're going to talk about this later on. If you have a job where your job is to care for others, there might be some valid reasons why you may not be able to make it to Mass. There are some serious reasons. Now, the next piece is something that I think I want to highlight this. If I could highlight my voice right now, this would be the thing. If I could put an asterisk by the thing I'm going to say next, it's so important. It says this. It says, yes, we're obliged to participate unless excused for a serious reason or dispensed by their own pastor. This is important. Your pastor can dispense you from the Sunday obligation. So here's an example. I live in northern Minnesota. And so a lot of people up in northern Minnesota will vacation in the Boundary Waters, right? So in the Boundary Waters, you are miles and miles and miles, miles, days sometimes from civilization. And so you go into the wilderness and you go there over a weekend. And there's no way imaginable that you could ever possibly make it to Sunday Mass. Now, rather than just getting up to the woods and saying, you know, I can't do it. What you can do is you can ask your pastor. You can say, you know, call up Father and say, Father, my family and I are going on vacation up the Boundary Waters and we're not able to make the Mass. Could you give us a dispensation? He has the authority to give you dispensation. Now, it's not the same thing if you were to say, hey, Father, we're going on vacation to, I don't know, Cancun, and can we have dispensation for Mass? Because here's the thing. In Cancun, you have the ability to go to Mass. I know this about Cancun. They have Catholic churches there. And actually, I'm going on vacation. We're going to South Dakota. You know what? They even have Catholic churches in South Dakota. Guys, this will blow your mind. If you go on vacation to Wisconsin, they even have Catholic churches in Wisconsin. I know, believe it or not. But it's different if I can't make it to be able to say, I'm not just going to excuse myself. I'm going to ask for permission to be dispensed from this obligation. Now, what's happening in that? Is it just the church trying to exercise control and authority? I would argue no. What I would argue is this. Remember, the church is a family. We're the family of God. Now imagine a family that maybe not your family, but imagine a family that gets together every single Sunday for brunch or for some kind of, you know, family meal. And this is really important. In fact, this is what, you know, grandma and grandpa established, and it's been going on for the last couple of generations. It's a really, really big deal. And it's so big that, you know, to miss it, to skip it would be to be saying something to your family. Now, I can take it on myself. I'm just going to excuse myself. That's one thing I could do. Or I could ask permission. And when I'm asking permission, what I'm doing is I'm placing myself under the authority of the patriarch or matriarch, right? I'm placing myself under the authority of grandma or grandpa, placing myself under the authority of my parents and saying, may I be excused? And you realize the difference is happening there when it's like, I'm going to excuse myself versus may I be excused? Something similar is happening when it comes to asking for a dispensation by your pastor. I don't know of any pastor who, when the parishioners had given him a good reason, that he didn't say, of course, I'm so glad. As priests, we're so glad when someone asks because we realize, well, this person takes their Sunday obligation seriously. So here's probably what will happen. Now, what you're going to do from now on is if you absolutely cannot make it to Mass, right? You're in the Boundary Waters. You're somewhere else, but just getting to Mass is precluded, right? It's just not going to work. Rather than excuse yourself, you just contact your pastor. He will happily, my guess is he will happily say, thank you for asking. You're dispensed. He might then go on to say, would you be able to read the readings for that day, especially if you're on vacation with your family? Okay, take some time. And as a family, read those readings and maybe pray a decade of the rosary, something like this, right? Take some time and still let it be the Lord's day. It's not like, oh, you've got a freebie today. Just go ahead and do whatever you want. He'll probably give you some direction about, okay, here's a way you can sanctify that day since you are unable to make it to Mass. So keep that in mind. But know this, know that you get to ask for dispensation by your pastor. 2181 ends that paragraph by saying, those who deliberately fail in this obligation commit a grave sin. If I intentionally miss Mass, if I intentionally, essentially what it is skip Mass, I'm committing a grave sin. Keep that in mind. It's just so, so important. Because why? 2182, participation in the communal celebration of the Sunday Eucharist is a testimony of belonging and of being faithful to Christ and his church. So important. It is a testimony of belonging to and being faithful to Christ and to his church. It is so essential and so important for all of us. As I said, you know, these commandments are going to be convicting for many of us, consoling for many of us. Today, if it's consoling because that's what you've been living, awesome, so good. If it's convicting because it's now challenging you to do something different, amazing. Last story, last little thing. I'm so sorry. This is a little bit longer. I get ramped up. I don't know if I shared this story before, but years ago, we had a young woman in our RCIA class, so the Rite of Christian Initiation for Adults. So she was becoming Catholic, the process of becoming Catholic. And at one point, we came across, I mean, we covered the commandments at the end of the year. So she'd been going to RCIA faithfully, been going to Mass pretty faithfully, and we get to this commandment. we highlight paragraph 2181. That is absolutely clear that those who deliberately fail in this obligation commit a grave sin. And she was getting married to a young man who was Catholic, and she talked to him about it. And he's like, don't worry about it. She was concerned. She was like, I don't know if I can promise that I'll go to Mass every Sunday. I don't know if I can do that. And he was like, don't worry about it. Like, we miss all the time. His family was also the same way. They're like, don't worry about this. You know, we skip Mass all the time too. It's not that big of a deal. But she was so, not just intellectually honest, she was so spiritually honest with the Lord that she got to the end of RCIA. And before the Easter Vigil, when she would have come into the Catholic Church, that was the schedule we were on, she bailed. She said, I can't do this. Because of this, because she was aware of herself and her own hesitation about, I don't think that I can commit to coming to Mass every single Sunday and Holy Day of Obligation. Therefore, she absented herself from becoming Catholic. And we met, we tried to talk about it, and I was clear about this, of course, at the same time talking about how yes, take it seriously, but don't let it be an obstacle. Don't let your fear be the thing that gets in your way. Don't let your fear of your own failure or potential failure get in your way. But she was like, I can't do it. So, you know, time went on, and that year she graduated and moved on. I think she was in graduate school at the time, moved on, moved away. And I just always prayed for her. They got married and everything. They had a, you know, big start of their life together and had some children. I always, whenever she came to mind, whenever we talked about this, I always just prayed for her because it was just so, she was so honest about the whole thing, right? She was so fearful about not being able to live up to it, but also had such integrity, right? I'm not going to stand up and say something that I don't believe I'll actually be able to do. Like, remember we talked about oaths a couple of days ago. That's what she was essentially saying. I'm not going to stand up and make a false oath. I'm not going to stand up and say that I'm going to do this when I don't think I'm actually going to do this. Prayed for her again and again. I don't mean the story to drag on. I prayed for her so much. A couple of years after that, maybe, I don't know, between 5 and 10 years later, I got a letter from her. And the letter was, hey, you'd be happy to know that I wrestled through this and struggled through this and realized that I was letting my fear get in the way of my yes to the Lord. I knew this was all true. I knew that the Eucharist really is Jesus, and I knew he's calling me, commanding me to worship him every Sunday, in season, out of season, convenient or inconvenient. But I let my fear of not being able to do it, let my fear of failure stop me. But this last year, she said, I went through RCIA again, and you'd be happy to know, at the Easter Vigil, I was received into full communion with the Catholic Church. And now here I am, you know, launching this rest of her life as a Catholic. And I just, you know, at the time she backed out, I was so impressed by her integrity. At the same time, she let fear get in the way of her faith. I mean, she truly let fear get in the way of that next step. Yet it was such a great testimony to the fact that even though her fiance and her fiance's family was like, don't worry about it. She was like, no, this is serious. This is what the Lord has asked of all of us, including of me, if I become Catholic. I'm not going to just dismiss that out of hand because you happen to dismiss it out of hand or because others happen to dismiss it out of hand. If I'm going to stand up and say I'm Catholic, I'm going to be Catholic all the way. Took her a little longer, but eventually that grace, that faith overcame her fear. And here she is now in full communion with the church, raising children in full communion with the church, and also helping her husband be the kind of man who also says, yeah, that's true. I'm not going to make excuses for myself. We as a family, we are going to Mass every Sunday, every Holy Day. We're doing our absolute best. In that sense of like echoing Joshua's words, as for me and my family, we will serve the Lord. You guys, it's just incredible. So I'm so inspired by them. I'm inspired by you. Here we are on day 282. Thank you so much for being part of this journey. Please pray for each other. Because again, as we hit these commandments, we know that every one of us is going to be convicted in different ways, consoled in other ways. We need each other. We need each other's prayers. We need God's grace. So pray for each other. I'm praying for you. Please pray for me. My name is Father Mike. I cannot wait to see you tomorrow. God bless.
1: That was day 282 of Catechism in a Year with Father Mike Schmitz. Did you know there are short videos of encouragement and teaching available in the Ascension Presents YouTube channel? Here's an example.
0: What is Jesus calling me to do today? What's necessary? I need to get up. I need to go back to work. I need to get up and need to take care of my family. I need to get up. I need to do that thing, whatever that is. You're keeping your eyes fixed on Jesus. Remember that when Peter was walking on water, he was doing the impossible. What was it that made him hesitate? It's when he took his eyes off Jesus and focused on the wind and the waves. The disciples Why would they worship and yet doubt, worship yet hesitate? When they take their eyes off of Jesus and focus on, here's what he's calling us to. Which is why I believe in both cases, Peter walked in the water, and when Jesus is sending them out into the world, he reminded them, you're not doing this alone.
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5: 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St. John Henry Newman was a brilliant scholar and Anglican priest whose lifelong search for truth led him into the Catholic Church. Born in 1801 in London, he became a leader of the Oxford movement, which sought to restore the ancient Christian traditions of the Church of England. Through prayer and study, John became convinced that he had found the fullness of the Christian faith in the Catholic Church. He was received into the church in 1845, ordained a Catholic priest, and later elevated to a cardinal. He founded the Catholic University of Ireland and left a vast collection of writings. He also worked to improve understanding of Catholicism and dispel anti-Catholic prejudices in Britain. He was canonized in 2019 and declared a Doctor of the Church in 2025. May the life of St. John Henry Newman inspire you to grow closer to Christ today. St. John, pray for us. To sign up for the Daily Saint emails, please visit EWTN.com/Daily Saint.
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10: This is a Did You Know moment with Sandra McDevitt. Did you know the Feast of the Holy Rosary, October 7th, is because of a naval battle? By 1571, the Muslim Turks controlled most of the Mediterranean, threatening Christian Europe. Don Juan of Austria, answering the plea of Pius V, gathered over 200 ships and met the Turks near Lepanto in the Mediterranean, October 7th, 1541. The Pope called all Christians to pray the Rosary for victory. At the last minute, the wind changed, giving victory to the Catholic fleet. The Battle of Lepanto was the last sea battle using slaves as oarsmen, and 15,000 were freed. Pius V declared October 7th as a day of thanksgiving. Gregory XIII changed the name to the Feast of the Holy Rosary. So now you know about the Battle of Lepanto and the Feast of the Holy Rosary, October 7th. I'm Sandra McDevitt for EWTN Radio.
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17: Hey there, welcome again to Call to Communion. We are live on this Friday afternoon. Would love to answer any questions you may have about the Catholic faith, especially those of you who are not Catholic. 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It's been a minute since we've had any overseas phone calls, so we would love to hear from you if you're listening in Zanzibar or Australia or Malta or anywhere. 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Pedro Quiles, our producer, Matt Gabinski handling phone screening, Ace McKay is keeping an eye on social media. I'm Tom Price, along with Dr. David Anders.
18: Tom, how are you today?
17: I'm great. How are you?
18: Oh, hanging in there, thank you.
17: How was that birthday of yours?
18: It was nice. It was nice.
17: Yeah?
18: Yeah.
17: Quiet?
18: It was kind of subdued, yeah. I'm going to actually do some more celebrating this weekend with my kids. A couple of my kids were indisposed yesterday, so we've kind of put the thing off.
17: You deserve it.
18: Yeah.
17: So we're going to lead off with a text. We actually received this text, yesterday. Okay, this came in yesterday from John in Idaho. He says, Dr. Anders, if a doctrine cannot be established from Scripture, how can we determine whether it genuinely came from the apostles rather than developing centuries later?
18: Thanks. I appreciate the question. So actually, your question presupposes a kind of false dichotomy, that either a doctrine comes from the apostles or it developed centuries later. Why can't it be both? But look, if you're a Catholic, the answer is, within a Catholic framework, is that the deposit of faith delivered by Christ and the apostles is not limited to the Bible. It's not limited to the Scripture. It's Scripture plus sacred tradition. And ultimately, the verdict as to whether or not something from the deposit of faith qualifies as a dogma is the judgment of the Church, right? In extraordinary form, when the magisterium says this belongs to the deposit of faith, in the ordinary way, when it's been part of Catholic belief and practice pretty much from the beginning and it's uncontested, there hasn't been a need for some infallible declaration because nobody's ever questioned that it is the case, right? With the latter case, when something's been part of the tradition from the very beginning, I mean, it's quite evident from the historical sources that, yes, this is something Christians have believed. But let's take a development like the doctrine of the Trinity. Okay, well, that's clearly is a teaching of the infallible magisterium pronounced at the Ecumenical Council of Nicaea in 325. Do I think that the apostles preached the gospel in the terms of Nicene orthodoxy? No, of course not. Of course not. They weren't making use of this philosophical vocabulary to preach the gospel. But they were promoting the worship of Christ as God and the unicity of God. And so the kind of bedrock from which the doctrine developed is, of course, of apostolic origin. But they're not using the terms of the definition. That is a development over time. But it's not incompatible with the idea that it has roots in apostolic teaching.
17: John in Idaho, thank you so much for your text. Calls are coming in right now, 833-288-EWTN. Call or text 833-288-3986. Here's one from a listener who says, I'm getting an annulment from a prior marriage that was a civil ceremony in the backyard. But please explain why the Catholic Church mandates the annulment when it doesn't recognize the marriage to be valid in the first place. Thank you.
18: Yeah, okay, thanks. So I'm assuming that the backyard marriage was the backyard marriage of a Catholic. Because, see, two Protestants could get married in the backyard and it'd be a valid marriage, potentially valid marriage. The only reason the backyard marriage is invalid is that Catholics, and only Catholics, are required to marry within a Catholic church before a Catholic priest or deacon unless they're granted a dispensation. Now, you said, well, why go through the bother of the annulment if it's just a rubber stamp procedure? Well, actually, when granting annulments, the church actually has an expedited process for annulments that are granted for reasons of defective form. This is defective form, right? And it is a fast track annulment, right? It's very different if you try to get an annulment based on some other cause of action, some other impediment, can be quite lengthy. This, many dioceses just have a little form you have to fill out online. It just defective form, turn it in, boom, you're good to go. You get the annulment. And the reason they do this is because you have presented yourself to the world as a married person.
17: Yes.
18: And the church, you know, generally presumes the validity of a marriage unless proven otherwise. But there has to be some official recognition that, okay, well, this couple presented themselves as married, but you know what? They had defective form. Here's the form. Indicates that's the case. Boom. You get your annulment. Move on.
17: Okay. Thanks so much for that answer. Here's a quick one from, let's see here. This is, here we go. This is from an email from Morgan, who says, why isn't St. Constantine on the Roman calendar? In the East, we celebrate the feast of St. Constantine and Helen, but the West only celebrates St. Helen. Do Latin Catholics reject his sanctity?
18: Yeah, so East and West don't share the same liturgical calendar with respect to the veneration of saints. Yeah, they just don't. I mean, they have divergent traditions there. As to whether or not Latin Catholics are obligated to venerate Constantine as a saint, I think, and look, I'm a little bit out of my wheelhouse now, okay, because this, okay, this is a kind of highly particular question that I actually haven't studied that much, so I need to go look into it a little bit more. But there are other places in the tradition where the divergence between East and West is even more acute, where the Eastern theological patrimony will define a theological issue one way,
17: yeah,
18: and the Latin tradition will define it in an incommensurate way. Like, and they can't both be true, and yet both are held within the one Holy Catholic and Apostolic Church, and the Church allows that kind of tension to take place. It's only, you know, occasionally the Church says, hey, you know, we're going to resolve this tension and give an authoritative ruling on this. Sometimes you're allowed to hold different points of view.
17: Morgan, thanks for your email. Lots more straight ahead on this edition of Call to Communion on EWTN.
19: This is a pro-life minute with doctors Stephen and Gracie Christie.
20: Steve, here's a pro-choice argument that really upsets me. The one that says abortion empowers women and it's essential in order for women to have equality with men.
21: Right, it's a strange argument because abortion has never empowered women. It's empowered men, though, empowered them to use women for sexual pleasure without any long-term consequences. Abortion has normalized men's ability to use, exploit, manipulate, abuse, and then abandon women. And somehow they say this empowers women?
20: You know, what really empowers women is to see their children and fertility as blessings, not threats. It's a perversion of feminism to believe that women and children are each other's natural enemies. Women shouldn't have to kill their children to achieve their dreams or fully participate in society. If a pregnant woman or mother can't participate in society, then something's wrong with society, not with their fertility. I think that's a true feminist response.
22: This is Monsignor Charles Pope. The month of October is dedicated to the Holy Rosary. So let us pray. In the name of the Father, and of the Son, and of the Holy Spirit. Amen. Hail Mary, full of grace, the Lord is with thee. Blessed art thou among women, and blessed is the fruit of thy womb, Jesus. Holy Mary, Mother of God, pray for us sinners, now and at the hour of our death. Amen. In the name of the Father, and of the Son, and of the Holy Spirit. Amen.
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17: 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We're going to get to Caitlin in just a moment. You know, Dr. David Andrews' audiobook, a great audiobook, I think, The Catholic Church Saved My Marriage. Isn't that the title?
18: Well, I can tell you that the book had the greatest production team of all times.
17: Well,
18: this is Tom Price sitting in a studio next to me saying, read that one again, Andrews, you flubbed it.
17: All this to say is that this excellent audiobook is available on Audible. 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Dr. Ray Guarendi's books are there as well. Guess what? So is EWTN Radio. Programs from the Sunrise Morning Show through Ave Maria in the Afternoon, they are all there for you on Audible. 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Here is Caitlin, a first-time caller from North Carolina. Hello, Caitlin. Happy Friday. What's on your mind today?
0: Hi there. Hi, Dr. David Andrews. Thank you so much for taking my question today. I've been battling the internal struggle of if I should say something or not to my sister-in-law. My husband and I and his family, we've all been born and raised Catholic, and she is too. But my sister-in-law and her partner, she's also a woman, have been together for going on 6 years now and are expected to get married in the fall of next year. She and I are very close, and I would truly call her one of my best friends. They'd asked me once before if they could get married in the Catholic Church, to which I did respond saying no, because the church would not recognize it as being a valid marriage. I've heard from many priests now in discussions that I should not go to the wedding and my husband should not either or participate in the wedding. And while I don't want to cause any family rifts, my husband and I have spoken previously with our in-laws, but since they did give their blessing and the woman went and asked for her hand in marriage and the father did say yes, so I'm just wondering, is it our place? And I worry about not only their salvation, but mine as well. And if I don't say anything, is it denying my duty as a Christian to say something and tell her that it's wrong?
18: Yeah, I really appreciate the question. So, you know, there is a spiritual work of mercy called admonishing the sinner. But it is evident that we cannot admonish every sinner for every sin. You would do nothing in life but run around admonishing all day long, right? And so the church has worked out some principles about when it is a good idea to admonish the sinner, and I think they're very sound. There are three qualifications. One is that it's a serious matter. Well, this counts as a serious matter.
17: Yeah.
18: Two, the person is likely to listen. Now, why would that be a criterion? Because the point of admonishing is not just to clear your deck, so to speak, of your responsibility. It's hopefully to move the person to change their life, right? And it can be the case that your admonishing has the opposite effect, that the individual doubles down on their behavior and kind of gets obstinate about it just because you've said otherwise. That's a common phenomenon in psychotherapy. Therapists call it resistance. That is, the therapist tells the patient a really good thing to do about their situation, and the patient unconsciously decides to do the opposite because they don't like being told what to do.
17: Yeah,
18: I mean, this is well documented in the therapy domain, right? People just like that. You know this, right? So you have to judge, and this is a prudential choice, whether the person is likely to listen to the admonition and will, in fact, change accordingly. And the third criteria is, are you the best person to make the admonition, the one that this individual is most likely to listen to? Now, if you answer all those in the affirmative, yes, it's serious, yes, I'm the best person to make the admonition, and yes, I think they'll listen to me, well, then by all means, you can go and admonish. But if you don't hit those criteria, then I think you really have to judge what's the outcome going to be, right? Is it going to, in the long run, contribute to some sort of gradual move towards the Catholic doctrine of marriage or sexual morality or what have you. And again, I can't answer those questions for you because they're prudential decisions you have to make based on your personal relationship. Mm-hmm. I commend you for being friends and for maintaining your friendship in spite of the fact that you have, you know, obviously divergent lifestyle values, obviously, you know. I think it's important to maintain relationships with people and not just have our own little circle of Catholic friends that all agree with a relationship. Mm-hmm. I commend you for being friends and for maintaining your friendship in spite of the fact that you have, you know, obviously divergent lifestyle values, obviously, you know. I think it's important to maintain relationships with people and not

0: actual marriage, the reason there is an institution called marriage is because when men and women get together in intimate union, babies happen. And there needs to be a social institution to protect the dignity of the parent-child relationship and the dignity of the relationship of the parents to one another. And that's just what all cultures have throughout history called marriage. And so fundamentally redefining it to be around primarily around erotic attraction rather than the procreation of children is just not what marriage means, right? And so it's a kind of fiction that's been created for political purposes. But nothing's really changing. And somehow you've managed to negotiate this relationship so far, even though she's living a lifestyle that the church doesn't approve of, and you've managed to maintain your friendship, and I think that's admirable. So maybe think of it in those terms.
1: What about attendance at the...
0: Well, she's already been instructed by her spiritual directors and priests not to go. And,
1: okay.
0: You know, so she needs to follow her conscience and the
1: right.
0: teaching of the people that are advising her.
1: Caitlin, is that helpful for you?
2: That is perfect. Thank you so very much.
1: Thank you so much. We appreciate your call. I love the precision of that term, legal fiction. That is an excellent term.
0: Yeah, well, I didn't make it up.
1: But you knew when to use it.
0: I knew when to use it.
1: So, very good. That opens up a line for you at 833-288-EWTN. Feel free to call us or text us at 833-288-3986. Here is Romeo now, a first-time caller from Texas, listening on the Great Guadalupe Radio Network. Hello, Romeo. What's on your mind today?
3: Yes, I have a question with reference to... I was at a meeting, discussion meeting, actually a Bible study meeting, and a priest was involved, and the priest mentioned that during his seminary studies that they had to read Dante's Divine Comedy, and in one of the books of Divine Comedy is Inferno, and that in the Inferno it mentioned that the Blessed Virgin Mary had visited purgatory, sort of like visiting with the souls there and giving them hope that there's life at the end of the tunnel, that heaven's ahead. Do you know that, if that is church teaching or not? The priest was not that.
0: Yeah, thank you. I can speak to that. That is absolutely not church teaching. That is 100% not church teaching. There is no doctrine of the church whereby Mary visits the souls in purgatory to encourage them. You know, Dante is wonderful poetry, but it is effectively medieval fan fiction. And nothing in Dante's Inferno is the dogmatic teaching of the Catholic Church in virtue of having been in Dante's Inferno. Now, Dante obviously mentions dogmas of the Church that are, in fact, dogmatic teaching, but they're dogmatic because the Church teaches them, not because Dante teaches them. And Dante is, the Divine Comedy is a work of his poetic imagination, and a brilliant work at that, an inspirational one, but it's just that. It's just poetry and fan fiction, and Catholics are not obligated to... In fact, I would advise Catholics to not derive their Catholic doctrine from the reading of Dante.
1: Romeo, thanks so much for your call from Texas today. Got a text about 5 minutes ago from Victoria in San Antonio. Victoria says, what is the difference between the Catholic and the Orthodox faith?
0: Yeah, thanks. So, the answer to that question kind of depends on who you ask, because from a Catholic point of view, there are fewer differences. From an Orthodox point of view, there are all kinds of differences.
1: Hmm.
0: And some of that nuance depends on how the respective traditions construe theological difference, right? And let me unpack that a little bit. So the major difference that I think both sides would agree is in fact a difference has to do with the jurisdiction of the Pope, right, the Bishop of Rome. And the Catholic Church regards the Pope as having universal jurisdiction throughout the Christian world. He can unilaterally intervene in the affairs of other dioceses. The Orthodox Church historically regards the Pope as the first among equals, that he is the Bishop of Rome, the Patriarch of the Latin West, perhaps in some construals the final court of appeal. But the final court of appeal isn't the same thing as someone having universal jurisdiction. I mean, take a metaphor from the American legal system. Yeah, the Supreme Court is where the buck stops if you file a lawsuit. But if you don't have a lawsuit, the Supreme Court can't reach down into your life and intervene. Right, it waits for you to bring something to it to decide.
1: Okay.
0: You know,
1: all right.
0: Whereas you know the executive branch, well, that's another story. You know,
1: yeah.
0: And in Orthodox theology, at best, the papacy has a kind of

0: well, a sort of primacy of honor, and potentially operated at least in antiquity as a final court of appeal, but they deny that the Pope can unilaterally intervene in an executive capacity in the affairs of other dioceses. So that is the major difference.
1: Okay.
0: Now, beyond that, the Orthodox will tell you, oh, we have all other kinds of differences. And so they're going to tell you we have differences in the way we construe the doctrine of grace. We have differences. They'll tell you they don't believe in purgatory. They don't believe in the Immaculate Conception. Now, as a Catholic, when I hear that kind of language, I think, no, not really. I mean, I don't really think the differences are as stark as that. And I'll give you an example. Catholics and Orthodox both believe that there is an intermediate state between physical death and entrance into glory or bodily resurrection. And Catholics and Orthodox both believe that Christians on earth can pray and intercede on behalf of the dead, okay? And that those prayers have some value in helping the soul make their way from whatever state they're in to the next life or to glory or to the resurrection. Now, from my point of view, that's enough similarity for me to say as a Catholic, we believe more or less the same thing, and
1: yeah,
0: the differences beyond that are semantic. Okay? Now, those semantics sometimes make a big difference to the Orthodox. They make a bigger difference to the Orthodox than they do to me or to many other Catholics. And one of the things that Orthodox will often say about Catholics is that Catholic theological thinking is both overly juridical or forensic, meaning using the language of the law court,
1: mm-hmm,
0: to describe our relationship to God, and that it is overly rationalistic. Right? Those are two criticisms that the Orthodox will make of Catholics. And again, as a Catholic looking at that, I will say, well, yeah, there's a lot of judicial, juridical metaphors in Catholic theology, but the essence of the doctrines isn't tied to that metaphorical way of speaking. And Orthodox often fail to emphasize or refuse to recognize that in Catholic theology, the Eastern theological patrimony is part of the Catholic tradition. So let me cash that out in a specific. Western theology developed the doctrine of salvation after Augustine in terms of St. Paul's doctrine of justification. And justification is a juridical concept, at least the way it's construed in the West is juridical. The East develops the doctrine of salvation in terms of what's called the doctrine of theosis, citing 2 Peter chapter 1, the idea of divinization, which the Catholic Church also acknowledges. And they say, well, we have this glorious mystical divinization view of salvation. You Catholics are all wedded to this legal nonsense. But as a Catholic, I also believe in divinization. And the Church teaches divinization. And I acknowledge as saints and doctors of the Church, Eastern Catholic theologians who never use the language of the law court or juridical terminology to describe salvation. So again, this is a place where I feel like sometimes Eastern polemicists are trying really hard to make a distinction where I don't think there has to be one. So big difference. Nature of the Pope and his authority. There are other differences of nuance, of tone, of language, which are more or less important depending on which side of the divide you stand on.
1: We pray for unity.
0: Yep.
1: All day long. Victoria, thanks so much for checking in from San Antonio. Here's a question from an anonymous texter. After we die, our souls go to the afterlife. Will our souls be able to see like Jesus and the Virgin Mary and heaven and other people? Or will we not be able to do that until the resurrection when we get our bodies back?
0: Okay, thanks. I appreciate the question. Well, clearly in the intermediate state, you don't have eyes.
1: Okay.
0: You don't have eyes. So you won't see the way you see now.
1: Yeah.
0: What will you do instead? Hard to say. But if you are in glory and you're participating in the beatific vision, and note that the Church uses the word vision there, right? That is an immediate intuitive knowledge of God in His essence and the knowledge of everything else that you could know in God's essence. You will have some kind of heightened, glorified awareness that would supersede physical vision. So what do you gain by getting eyes back? That's another question. I mean, why bother with the resurrection if you have this glorious knowledge of God in the next life without a body? Well, St. Thomas Aquinas puts it this way. He says that the resurrection does not add anything intensively to the beatitude of the saints, but it adds something extensively. And, you know, to take an analogy, imagine having the fullness of joy at watching your favorite black and white film, and then having the same degree of happiness watching it colorized.
1: Ah. Food for thought there, yeah. As we head for the break. We have wide open phones for you at 833-288-EWTN. All you have to do is call us or text us, 833-288-3986. It is called Communion with Dr. David Anders. We're live on this Friday afternoon on EWTN. Do stay with us.
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3: The Gospel for the 20th Sunday of Ordinary Time speaks to us of God's heart, His tender love for His Son. We read, "The kingdom of heaven may be likened to a king who gave a wedding feast for his son." The rest of the parable unfolds with an invitation to people who don't want to come to the wedding feast, who find excuses not to come. And it concludes with the wounded heart of the father saying that the feast is ready, but those who are invited are not worthy to come. This parable reminds us that our faith is not a purely intellectual proposition. It's a relationship between us and God, and that God is even more invested in the invitation than we are. And the more that we take stock of this, the more alive our faith becomes, and the more full our own life becomes here below as we try to fill our days with activities that give glory to Him and show and give the love that we have in our hearts for Him. This parable is so important for us today because it wakes us up. And it reminds us of this fundamental truth. You will give your own life the same level of importance that you give God. A person who knows and loves God is like one invited to a wedding feast. Life has meaning, and every moment can be filled with love. So many of the saints spoke of this when they talked about how they felt that there was just not enough time for them to do all of the good that they wanted to do. How different this is from so many of us who find life boring and are in perpetual pursuit of meaning. Look no longer. God the Father is inviting you to the wedding feast of the Holy Mass and the Catholic faith. Let's put aside all of our excuses and join the feast.
2: For more information, go to www.stjohnleadershipnetwork.org.
1: 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The great Salt and Light Radio. They are super serving the state of Idaho with 10 signals. They're kicking off their fall pledge drive on Monday. The theme this year is Live the Peace of Christ. Sounds good to me. Remember, no matter where you live, if it's in Idaho or anywhere, be sure to support your Catholic radio station. All right, here's a text we received, looks like on Wednesday. This is from Kristen in Lexington, Texas. Kristen says, "I know in my heart and believe in the teaching of the church that Mary is sinless. Please help me understand Mary being worried and scared when Jesus was lost and then later found in the temple. I'm not worrying that, I note that worrying is a sin, but was that not fully trusting in God?"
0: Yeah, thanks. So having an emotion is a morally neutral act. And you know, in St. Thomas's Anthropology, he talks about the passions, and there's different kinds of passions. There are the, what he calls the concupiscible passions, since you love his terminology.
1: Wow! Right?
0: These are the passions that orient you towards things, and yeah. Then the irascible passions that orient you away from things. And his position is, look, we have these passions because they're adapted for our survival as a species. I mean, you know, if human beings have a kind of natural inclination to pull back from heights. It's a good thing.
1: Yeah.
0: You look over the cliff and you're like, oh, I don't go there. You know, and that, why? Well, because not being cautious around heights is a good way to die. And so it's built into our genetics that we have this sort of natural, we sort of naturally recoil at great heights and so forth. If Mary peered over the edge of a cliff and got a little, you know, felt a little swoon, a little weak in the knees, that's not a sin. It would be a defect of her neurology if she didn't feel that way. The way mothers feel solicitude for their children, same thing. When I was, this has been probably 20 years ago, my oldest son was a student at a local Dominican grammar school run by nuns. And he was in, I don't know, he's probably in second or third grade, something like that. And I was working from home. My phone rings. And the principal, who's one of the Dominican sisters, says, Dr. Anders, we can't find your son. We have looked everywhere. He seems to have left the campus. Neither my wife nor I had picked him up. And the campus was located downtown in a not great neighborhood. And in a flash, you know, you can imagine the things that went through my head.
1: Oh, yeah.
0: You know, and I thought, okay, he's wandered off the campus. And I had this image of myself, you know, with a Xeroxed photograph of my son. So, have you seen this child? Call, you know. And I'm going door to door in downtown Birmingham, knocking on doors. Have you seen this kid? Have you seen this kid? And, you know, growing gray and old and losing myself, you know, weeping away my life looking for my lost child, you know. And so I said, I'm on my way. And so I left the house. I fled to my car. I jumped in my car, put the car in gear, start, you know, tearing down the road to get to the school, called my wife, told her what was going on. She's in a panic. I get about 50 feet away from the house. The phone rings. Dr. Anders, we have found him. He was in the attic. It was an old house that had been converted into a school building, you know. And the story was that he had a makeup test to take. He'd missed a day of school the last week.
1: Yeah.
0: The teacher had handed him the test and said, here, go find a quiet place to take this test.
1: So he went to the attic.
0: And he went to the attic and was taking his test. You know? But, you know, I had a genuine parental solicitude, care for my son's whereabouts,
1: sure.
0: You know. And there was an emotional response there, which was abject horror at the thought of my, you know, 8 or 9 year old kid.
1: Yeah.
0: Lost downtown with no one to take care of him and in a dangerous situation. That wasn't a sinful response. I think it would have been sinful if I hadn't felt that way.
1: Yeah.
0: If I'd been cavalier about it, you know, that would not have been a healthy response.
1: All right. Hey, Kristen, thank you so much for checking in from Lexington, Texas. Back to the phones now at 833-288-EWTN. Here's Tom, a first-time caller from Battle Creek, Michigan, listening on Holy Family Radio. Hello, Tom. What's on your mind today?
4: So I'm just curious. You know, we live in the land of the free, but I've been doing a really deep dive. I'm trying to read my Bible from front to back, and I come across, you know, basically charging interest on loans makes you a slave. And I'm curious, you know, I'm paying like 20% interest on my credit card. I'm paying 8% interest to my mortgage. You know, I paid out like $17,000 to my mortgage. $2,000 went to principal. So what does that make me today?
0: Yeah, thanks. I really appreciate the question. So let me cut to the chase here. If you were to look at the investment portfolio of the United States Conference of Catholic Bishops, I'm pretty sure that they have a bond portfolio. They have a stock portfolio, and they have a bond portfolio. They're going to own U.S. Treasuries and, you know, some other debt securities. So that I had to tell you right now. I mean, the practical life of the Catholic Church, the Catholic Magisterium, does not completely eschew the use of debt as an instrument, either as a borrower or a lender. I'm pretty sure also, because I hadn't actually looked at the portfolio, I don't know if it's publicly available, but I'd be willing to bet my bottom dollar that, well, probably wouldn't bet my bottom dollar, I would wager a fair sum that the Vatican has fixed income securities in its investment portfolio as well, right? I mean, so this is just how the thing functions. And for that matter, the Vatican's been borrowing money, so it's a, I think it's a lender in the terms of its current investment portfolio. But historically, the Vatican has also been a borrower. In fact, the development of the futures contract as a derivative instrument took a major advance in the Renaissance period when, in order to avoid the ban on usury, which the church had enforced in canon law, financiers constructed a sort of mock debt instrument that was actually a futures contract that included built into it a service fee, right? So it's really just another way of baking interest in at the front end of a loan rather than, you know, collecting it over time. But they changed the terminology around to fit the canon lawyers, and voila, they had a forward contract on their hands. Nothing to do with nothing, but I once received an advertisement about purchasing a new car that said 0% interest. And I thought, well, that sounds like a pretty good deal. And so I called up a competing car dealership with the same brand. And I said, so-and-so over here is advertising 0% interest. Do you guys have that deal? And they said, oh, we wish they wouldn't do that. That's so dishonest. It's not 0% interest. They said, what they do is they charge you a service fee up front, and then they give you 0% interest over the course of the loan. I said, oh, so basically they're just baking all the interest into the front end. And they're like, yeah, that's what it is. It's not really 0%. So it's dishonest in advertising. But anyway, so it's not categorically wrong to borrow or lend money. Usury, the sin of usury that the church continues to regard as sinful, is when you entrap people in exorbitant levels of interest that they can't pay. I mean, if you read the Proverbs on this, you read the Old Testament, and the idea is you're impoverishing people, right? If you are entrapping them in a form of indebtedness that they can't get out of, you know, taking food out of the mouths of babes and so forth, and taking the cloak off the back of a cold man, that sort of thing, that's deeply wrong. And so there are clearly usurious forms of interest. And sometimes the debtors, I mean, the creditors will justify those because they have such a high default rate and people have such poor credit history and so forth. That may or may not be true, but the marketing techniques that are used to try to entrap people into those level of indebtedness, people who, you know, who don't have a good financial education, don't understand the role of compounding, that's categorically wrong, and the church condemns that kind of behavior. But rationally, there can be a rational use of debt. And I think you mentioned you have your mortgage payment. Now, I don't know what you paid for your house and this kind of thing, and you can definitely get in over your head with your house, and houses can get underwater and so forth. But there is you could make a good financial case for taking out a mortgage on a home because it is a quasi-investment, right? But, running up infinite credit cards to finance your obsessive consumer purchases, that's another story.
1: Tom, is that helpful for you?
4: Kinda. I mean, I was more so talking about like the mainstream societal aspect of loans that, you know, 99.9% of all of us are dealing with, more so than like the Catholic Church and the Pope and all of that.
0: Sure. The reason I brought the church into it was just to illustrate the fact that indebtedness per se is not necessarily wrong.
1: Right.
0: Now, if you want to get into a larger philosophical or policy discussion about the role of debt in American society and whether it's excessive, yeah, that's a whole nother question. And I think we could talk all day long about whether it's, you know, from a prudential point of view, is it morally or ethically a good idea for the U.S. government to operate at the deficit level that it has, with debt levels that it has, that's going to create mountains of debt for future generations that they can never pay? You know, I mean, these are definite moral questions, but they have to be handled in a prudential way, kind of on a case-by-case basis.
1: Tom, thanks so much for your phone call today. It is Call to Communion here on EWTN. I had a delightful conversation on the phone a little earlier this week with our own Joan Lewis of Rome fame. She is our Vatican Insider, and you can hear her wonderful weekend program of that title, Vatican Insider, each and every Saturday and Sunday morning at 5 and 6 a.m. Eastern on EWTN Radio. She speaks with Vatican officials, visitors, about events affecting the church and the world. Joan works very hard on the great program Vatican Insider. I can certainly recommend it very highly. Do check it out this weekend on EWTN Radio. Here's a text just came in from Colling in Virginia. Can a Latin Rite Catholic male who is married become a priest? Or does he have to wait for his wife to pass away for that to become an option?
0: Under a very restricted set of circumstances, he could become a priest. So, in particular, if the Latin Rite Catholic was previously functioning as an Episcopal or Anglican minister,
1: yeah,
0: or belonged in a broad sense to the Anglican patrimony, which would include Methodism. If he converts to Catholicism, he will first, of course, be confirmed in the Catholic Church. Voila, he is a Latin Rite Catholic.
1: Yeah.
0: He can, according to the law of the Church, be subsequently ordained into the Catholic priesthood. So, yes, there is a circumstance under which a Latin Rite Catholic male who is married can subsequently be ordained. It is not for everybody. You pretty much have to have been Protestant clergy connected to the Anglican patrimony. There are a few other exceptions. I mean, there's an exception that has been applied to other denominations as well, but it's kind of on a case-by-case basis for the Holy See to decide. I know of at least one Lutheran minister who was ordained a Catholic priest with a wife, right? But the majority of them are connected to the Anglican patrimony.
1: Thanks so much for your text. Here's one that just came in from an anonymous listener. How can I make my holy hour more sanctifying?
0: Yeah, that's a great question. So, to answer that, I'd kind of have to know what's making it not sanctifying, right? I mean, sanctification is really nothing other than cultivating the disposition of faith, hope, and charity. And so I think it's more about simplify than complexify, right? All that's really required of you in prayer is that you seek to cultivate that fundamental disposition of faith, hope, and charity. The give and take that always characterizes Catholic spirituality is the give and take between technique, what are the practices that you're going to do, and then the actual disposition that you're trying to cultivate. And spiritual writers will all give you practices. Well, say this prayer, read that meditation, you know, do that penance. But they also warn against the pitfall of thinking that the practices are what make you holy. They're not what makes you holy. The practices are just a means to an end. They're kind of a vehicle. And the minute you can get beyond them, the better, right? Now, some kind of practices are useful. I mean, if you go into Eucharistic adoration and you just decide to put on your headphones and listen to disco, well, that's not a very edifying practice. You know, you're probably not going to put your head in the right place, right? So you want to do something to get your head in the right place and your heart in the right place. What that is really highly particular to your situation. As long as you remember what the goal is just to imitate the charity of Christ.
1: Absolutely. You know, there's a church in our diocese here that has had a 40 hours adoration every weekend. And my wife and I have been doing that for close to 30 years now. And I noticed that when they remodeled the little chapel, what they did was simplify things.
0: Yeah.
1: So instead of being overloaded with statues, there were like two statues.
0: Yeah.
1: And it really helped us, I think, to really concentrate on the Blessed Sacrament.
0: You know, St. John of the Cross made himself a cross out of two sticks that he tied together.
1: Love that.
0: And he said that is all he needed as a devotional object.
1: Pretty cool.
0: Yeah.
1: Here's a text from Mark in Minnesota. Does our spirit have the same properties as an angel?
0: It has similar properties to those of an angel. They're not identical. You can get into some pretty pedantic distinctions on this. If they're interesting to you, I recommend the first part of St. Thomas's Summa. Read the treatise on angels. And then in the treatise on man, read Thomas's discussion of the quality of the soul after leaving the body, right around question 70. You know, give and take a few questions.
1: Okay,
0: and he kind of goes into some pedantic philosophical distinctions. I mean, they're both immaterial, right? But they have profound similarities, but they're not exactly identical.
1: Thank you for that text. Here's one that just came in. Did you ever wonder why Jesus didn't tell Mary or Joseph before he was lost and found in the temple? To give him a heads up, I guess.
0: Yeah. So Well, I don't know that he didn't. You know, I mean, I know something about 12-year-old boys and how they communicate with their mothers. And, I mean, he wasn't trying to pull the wool over anybody's eyes, obviously.
1: No, no.
0: But, you know, for all we know, he might have said, you know, Mom, Stepdad, I'm going to be over here in the temple. And maybe it slipped their minds. And I just don't know what the circumstances are. I mean, the thing about sacred scripture is it doesn't give us anything close to a comprehensive account of the life of Christ.
1: Yeah.
0: It gives us a highly selective, very tailored theological narrative that's trying to make specific points. And it really isn't there to gratify all of our curiosity about the life of Jesus.
1: Sure. Thank you for that text. Here's one that also just came in. This person says, I'm a Catholic lay person who reads the Bible regularly, and I was curious about your reading routine, Dr. Anders. How often do you read scripture and other books, and do you have a particular time of day or frequency or routine that you prefer?
0: Yes, thank you. So I had a piano teacher when I was in grammar school who told me that people don't make incremental progress in piano. They make no progress, and then they make rapid progress, and then they make no progress, and then they make rapid progress. They make it in fits and starts. Mm. And that's kind of been my relationship to sacred scripture over the years. And the fits and starts have been, you know, some of them close together, some far apart. Obviously, when I was a younger man and I had more use of my own time, I was voracious in my study of the Bible. And I carried a Bible with me, carried a New Testament in my back pocket, carried the whole thing in a backpack, and whenever I had a spare moment, I would sit there and study scripture voraciously just all the time. And before and after I was in seminary, and then I carried that up for a long time, even when I got out of seminary, and I continued to voraciously consume books about sacred scripture for a very long time. And I'm not a scripture scholar. That's not my field. I mean, I'm a historian by training, but I'm a Christian, so I'm interested in the Bible. As I have gotten older, and my family life and my domestic, the demands made on my domestic time, my state of life have changed. My engagement with the Bible changes because the time available to me to be engaged in sacred scripture has changed. And plus my approach to the Bible has changed, because early on, you know, I was in discovery mode. I wanted to learn the Bible, understand it, try to get my head wrapped around it. And I still have that disposition. But I feel like I've answered a lot of the questions that I had about sacred scripture. And I can always learn new things, but it's not quite the same. You know, so now it's more of a kind of sitting back and contemplating the fruits of my study over decades, right? You know, the Dominican motto is to contemplate and to give to others the fruit of that contemplation. Well, that presupposes a long period of study and acquisition,
1: yep,
0: after which you step back and you think about it and you meditate it and you dwell upon it. And so my relationship to the Bible has changed over the years because of that. In terms of the time of day, now, I mean, I would love to be back in grad school when study meant getting up in the morning and going to the library, staying there all day until midnight, you know, going home and going to bed. Just studying all the time. I loved that life, and I would love to be back in that life. That is not my life. Can't be my life now, you know?
1: Right.
0: And so, for me, the only time I really have to study is first thing in the morning. And it's not unusual for me to be up at 4 a.m., 5 a.m., and to get an hour or two of reading in before the rest of the house begins to wake. Although even that is getting a little bit challenged recently.
1: Sure.
0: Right? And so I will read the Bible. I will read lots of books, sometimes books about scripture, sometimes books about theology or philosophy, sometimes, you know, books about other, almost always nonfiction at that time of day, because I'm trying to educate myself.
1: Sure.
0: And everything I read is in some way connected to, you know, my attempt to live the Catholic faith and communicate it. But there you go.
1: Appreciate that, and we're going to close with this text, and I'm glad that this is an anonymous text. This person says, I'd like to ask how one would handle a spouse who sort of exploits the Catholic faith as an object they can recruit to harm or coercively control people. In the context of holding this person accountable for doing something like this, the person will claim they're being accusatory and need to go to confession. In the context of confession, this person operates like they absolutely don't need to make amends, acknowledge, or repair the pain they have caused because they are, quote, absolved. When these patterns are objectively named, such person will literally claim, oh, you're angry and you need Jesus to heal your heart. Go to him, get a spiritual director to learn to cleanse your heart of all this unkindness. So how does someone deal with this sort of coercive control?
0: Good grief.
1: I know.
0: Good grief.
1: Yikes.
0: So Jesus talks a lot about this. In my opinion, it's one of the things Jesus discusses the most. And in Christ's teaching, there's really kind of a positive teaching, which is, you know, love your enemies, forgive those who persecute you, give to the poor. I mean, that's kind of the positive teaching. The negative teaching is Christ's absolutely ruthless criticism of religious hypocrisy, of people who use religion and religious language as a way of lording it over others and insulating themselves from criticism. Christ is ruthless, and he does not spare those people. But ultimately, he also washes his hands of them. Right? When they confronted Jesus, he would be like, you're a complete hypocrite, and I don't have to listen to anything you say. Go soak your head. But he was also content to turn around and walk away from them. And when someone is just absolutely shut down to the possibility of correction, they are not docile. Right? Docility is the virtue of being teachable. Right? This person is absolutely not teachable and has to be the smartest person in the room or the holiest person in the room or what have you. I think the only way to break through that shell ultimately is grace. And grace usually that comes in the form of a shattering experience where they realize that they have alienated everyone in their life. And playing the blame game, making everybody else the center so that you can stand, you know, unaccused, that's fine and dandy until you find yourself utterly alone. And even then, sometimes they don't get the picture. Flannery O'Connor, the Catholic
1: yes.
0: short story writer, as you know, wrote some deeply macabre tales.
1: Mm-hmm.
0: Mostly about non-Catholics, her contemporaries in rural Georgia in the 1950s. But in describing what animated her work, she has been said to have written mostly stories about the offer of grace refused. And so, you know, every one of the stories is usually about someone like this.
1: Yeah, yeah.
0: Someone who's kind of high on themselves, who gets confronted with some shattering realization and has to make a choice about their direction of life. And most of her characters refuse the choice and end tragically. But the offer was made, you know. There's a movie, I maybe you've seen it, called The Joy Luck Club. You ever seen that film, Tom?
1: I've heard about it. Haven't
0: and
1: seen it.
0: It's about a Chinese woman married to an American man. She's a Chinese-American, mm-hmm. but her mother was an immigrant and her grandmother died in China. And she has a bad marriage. And her husband wants to divorce her. And she is kind of acquiescent to it at first until she hears from her mother the story of her grandmother and the horrible sexism and abuse that her grandmother had lived through and died in and her mother had tried to escape from. And she's emboldened to stand up to her husband and tell him, you know, kind of give him what for. And at the end of the movie, he kind of backs down. I mean, he realizes what he's about to lose, and he changes. But I think, you know, I think people like this have to be confronted with the consequences of their actions and realize that they may have to live alone if they're going to treat other people that way.
1: We hope that's helpful for you. Dr. David Anders, have a great weekend.
0: Thanks, Tom.
1: Hope everybody has a great weekend. And if you don't mind, please say a prayer for all of those who are in the path of the oncoming hurricane. Got a lot to batten down the hatches today. On behalf of our great team here, I'm Tom Price along with Dr. David Anders. Thanks for joining us. See you Monday on the next edition of Call to Communion. Till then, have a great one. God bless.
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7: Teresa Tomio, and Italy's Shrines and Wonders.
10: Catholics who visit the beautiful Umbrian town of Orvieto are, of course, seeking to be close to the famous Eucharistic miracle of Bolsena that is housed in the dramatic cathedral that towers majestically over this hilltop town. In addition to praying inside the Chapel of the Miracle, pilgrims will do themselves a great disservice spiritually if they fail to walk across to the other side of the Duomo, where they can spend time pondering the fantastic frescoes in Luca Signorelli's Last Judgment in the San Brizio Chapel. After all, it was Michelangelo himself, the artist responsible for the Sistine Chapel, who spent 3 months here studying the paintings before beginning his work on his famous Last Judgment scene at the Vatican.
7: Italy's Shrines and Wonders by Teresa Tomio is available now at EWTNRC.com.
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12: Hey, this is Michael O'Neill, the Miracle Hunter. 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Father Tony Stevens joins to talk about the National Shrine of Our Lady of Champion and the canonization cause for Adele Bryce.
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14: I think if you pray and you say to the Lord, Lord, I don't understand, thy will be done. That's a prayer of faith. If something wonderful happens and I say, thank you, Lord, that's a prayer of thanksgiving. If you're distressed and you say, Lord, help me, I can't do anything about this, that's a prayer of hope. And you say, Lord, I can't take one more thing. That's a prayer of desperation. If you're talking to him about it, that's prayer.
3: Have you ever heard someone say that Catholic theology is too dogmatic, that the faith should be freer, more liberal? G.K. Chesterton says, there will be no end to the weary debates about liberalizing theology until people face the fact that the only liberal part of it is really the dogmatic part. Their problem, he says, is not that there's not enough freedom in the dogma, but rather too much. The dogma gives a man too much freedom when it permits him to fall, which means he's actually responsible for his sins. The dogma even gives God too much freedom when it permits him to suffer and die. It's not the doctrines that limit us, it's the denial of them. It's only the truth that makes us free.
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16: This is Father Robert Spitzer. In the name of the Father, and of the Son, and of the Holy Spirit. Amen. Heavenly Father, we ask you to put an end to abortion in our country, in our culture. We ask that you fill with efficacy all of the various ways in which we're working toward that, our educational initiatives, our evangelization initiatives, even where we have to do public confrontation. Bring it all to fruition in your will so that eventually people will see the intrinsic dignity that is behind every single unique human life, so that we will never, ever again take up this mystery and kill it with abandon and wantonness. Please, Lord, bring an end to it all and bring all of our work to fruition in your will. We ask all of these things through Jesus our Lord. Amen. In the name of the Father, and of the Son, and of the Holy Spirit.
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0: Hello there, and welcome to your show, Take Two with Jerry and Debbie. And you're the key person. And today we dedicate the whole entire episode to our monthly edition, which is all about relationships. So if you want to talk about your relationship with God, your relationship with your spouse, your relationship with your kids, yourself, your pets, it's all about relationships. That's why we titled it just that. But we need you to participate. You can call or text. Our show team is in place. We have Matt on the phones, ready, willing, and able to answer your call. Michael is our wonderful producer at the controls, and Tom is on social media. I'm waving to everybody. Thanks, you guys. You're so awesome. And yes, we have received all of the messages, all of the prayer requests and intentions. I put them in the prayer book, especially with the hurricane that's coming in. We are praying. We've got it in the prayer book. Everybody's got their prayer orders to make sure they keep saying the rosary, because this is the month of the rosary, and also to go to adoration and mass. So we've got that covered in prayer, but today is all about relationships. You don't have to be Catholic to call in. You can talk about anything that's on your mind or heart. I do need you to call or text in, though. And here is the number, same number to call or text. Okay. I would prefer you call because it's nice to have a discussion. But if you don't have the time on this very busy Friday, then you can text. I really don't want you to get started with your weekend yet. I'm going to do something a little unique this episode that I normally feel a little uncomfortable doing, because if you've been with us for 11 and a half years, you don't hear me do this very often, but I will do it because this message came in, very long message from New Jersey, a brand new listener. And you know my love for the great state of New Jersey, because I was born and raised there for 18 years. So I will comply. So the number to dial to talk about relationships or ask a question, or just maybe you want some free life coaching advice, here is the number: 1-833-288-EWTN. That's 833-288-3986. You can call or text to that number. Please start, sharing your wisdom, your thoughts, your questions, your comments, anything about relationships. If you have a praise report about a relationship, you want to shout to the world how great a relationship is working in your life, this is the episode to do it. Okay. I really need to hear from you. Also, if you'd like to talk about anything about the spirit world, which is coming up tomorrow with Father Mike Driscoll, we're going to be talking all about scrupulosity, okay? And that is a very interesting, deep topic. If there's a question you want to ask or anything about that, or maybe you're scrupulous in nature and it's affecting your relationships, because that can happen, because you're going over the same story with people over and over again, and that can really put a lot of pressure on relationships. So we can talk about that as well. That's all part of relationships. We could talk about relationships that aren't going so well, like if you have estrangement in your family, parental alienation, anything of that sort. The other thing I want to just share is we have a Family Matters program. It's specialized, focused group. I work with Dr. David Anders. Yes, that's right. Dr. David Anders from Call to Communion, one of your favorite shows. And he is wonderful to work with. And he has a lot of experience and knowledge in this area. And I do as well. And so we have started Family Matters. And you can always find us for free consultation or be part of that group at StandTallToday.com. 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All about relationships. I really want to hear from you. Again, you don't have to be Catholic to call in. If you need someone to talk to, I am here and I'm willing and I want to talk to you. And you are the person we are waiting for. So if you feel prompted by the Spirit, I really do need you to pick up the phone. Come on. The phone is probably in your hand, and start dialing 833-288-EWTN. That's 833-288-3986. And before we go to the first break, I'm going to share a very, very long, beautiful message that came to me through Facebook from a brand new listener from New Jersey. Her name is Maria. And it is her name. Her name is Maria. And because sometimes people give their confirmation name if they want to keep details private. I understand that. Whatever works for you. And she really challenged me. And this came in a little over a month ago. And she challenged me to address this during the unscripted program. And I said to her, Maria, I don't feel comfortable. I'm really, believe it or not, I don't like sharing a lot of details of things because people can find it on the internet. And she felt it was necessary for various reasons. And so she kind of pushed and pushed, and I let it sit and let it sit. But I think I'm going to address it today. So and when I come back from the break, I'll read a condensed version of her message, and then everybody can go through the break for a couple minutes. And when we come back, you will hear the story. Okay, so this way you'll just have the information. I have nothing to hide or keep private. I'm kind of unfiltered, full disclosure. I'm 60 years old, you guys. So I really feel like, you know, there's not that much time left. And I really want to make sure that I do right by God and I do what God has asked me to do, where I feel it's really on my heart to do in ministry. And so please understand that. So you'll get a better glimpse. And it's all about relationships. So Maria's asking to feel closer to me in a relationship, and she wants to know some details. And so I thought, well, this is interesting. So let me share it with all of the Take Two family, because you know how I am. I'm kind of an open book. And so I'll share this in just a moment, but I do want to hear from you. It's all about relationships. Please share a relationship that's on your mind, your heart, and we will discuss it in this wonderful episode together. 833-288-EWTN, or text the same number, 833-288-3986. Real quickly, Maria from New Jersey says, I'm a new listener to your program and enjoy the topics very much. I could call in almost every day with something to share. We hear that a lot, Maria. I understand your co-host, Jerry, is in seminary and will soon become a priest. I don't know much about you and would love to know more. I understand if you want to keep things private in your life, but I would appreciate if you could share some details. Your practical, solid stance on many subjects is very refreshing. Can you share about if you're married, kids, things of that nature? And then she goes on a little bit more. I'll share when I come back. Please stay with us and call in.
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3: Welcome to Catholic Blitz. Father Trigilio, you're in the hot seat today. Ooh. Ready for a question?
4: I am.
3: Okay. Who were the Virgin Mary's parents? And you got 1 minute to go.
4: Jesus' grandparents. Okay, no, seriously. In the non-biblical book called the Proto-Evangelium of St. James, or the Gospel of St. James. It's not part of the Bible. It's not considered inspired, authentic text. However, in that book, we have the names of Saints Joachim and Anne, and we believe those were the legitimate names of Mary's parents. Now, the reason why it's not part of the Bible is because the church considers it non-inspired, but just because it's not inspired does not mean it's considered non-factual, because Julius Caesar's commentary on the Gallic Wars is considered factual, but it's not inspired text. Mary's parents, Joachim and Anne.
3: Great job. I didn't even have to remind you. Okay, tune in for another episode of Catholic Blitz.
5: 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When you call my name, I'll be
0: there. That's a catchy little intro there for this wonderful episode of Relationships. If you have a relationship you want to talk about, to praise, to question, to comment, this is the show to do it. I need you to really stop what you're doing. I know it's Friday, and we made it to Friday, thank goodness. But we need you to call in. 833-288-EWTN. 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Talk about any and all relationships. Maybe are you too hard on yourself? Do you have a difficult relationship with yourself? Let's talk about it. 833-288-3986. I'll continue with Maria's message from New Jersey in just a moment. I wanted to share because today's the feast of St. John Henry Newman. And so cool because, you know, you hear it on Catholic radio a lot, and I'm sure you have one in your area, about the Newman Centers, right? And there you go. There's the connection there. He was canonized a saint just in 2019 and named a doctor of the church in 2025. So that's what I want to leave you guys with. Okay. The fact that he's a doctor of the church means he has contributed to our faith in a very significant way. So learn about his life, and really start to appreciate the lives of the saints because they have so much to offer. You know, some people may say, well, they lived in a different time, in a different era. I get it. But what they experienced, we're probably experiencing that in some way in our lives and in our relationships. So St. John Henry Newman, pray for us. And I do attend the Newman Center in my area in the Diocese of Phoenix. I attend their mass when I am flying home from an event and I get home rather late. They have a last chance mass, if you will. And so I attend that, and it's so beautiful. And they redid the sanctuary where they have the newly canonized saints on a mural in the behind the altar. And it is so powerful. They didn't add St. Carlo Acutis. So I was a little bit bummed about that, but they have St. Pierre Giorgio Frassati and others. It's so cool. Anyway, so that's a little bit about St. John Henry Newman. Okay, back to Maria's message from New Jersey. She's a brand new listener, so thank you, Maria, and she's very devoted to Take Two now and the other programs on EWTN. So I'm so grateful, and I love that. And Maria is listening because I did message her just about an hour before the show saying, okay, Maria, I'm going to tackle your email. So then she goes on to say she wanted to know more about my life because we have been focusing the past couple years on Jerry's return to seminary. He was in seminary before. Now he's back in seminary. He's going to be a transitional deacon, God willing, in the spring of 2027. And then 2028, he'll be ordained a priest. And we are this is going to be so exciting. And the Take Two family, we are just waiting. And people are asking me, did you get your tickets yet? Are you preparing how you're going to get to Orlando for the ordination? I mean, it's so cool. So because of that, Maria being a brand new listener, she said, you know, not much is said about you. And so a couple things. I just want to say this as just so everybody knows. You can Google my name, Debbie Giorgiani, and you're going to get various versions of my bio. Okay, so you can happily read about all of my things that I have done in ministry. Okay, but I understand that some people don't do that, but if, you know, that's the easiest way to do it. I will tell you just as a we're building relationships here. This is all about relationships. The reason why I choose to have a heavy focus on Jerry being in seminary is I am a big believer and supporter in vocations. religious vocations, the priesthood, married life, committed single life. I'm a big, big promoter of vocations, especially the priesthood, because they bring us the sacraments. And the main reason also, too, I am a big promoter of the priests and the vocation to the priesthood is, I've said this many times before, but I know we have new listeners, and I keep forgetting that. I have to remind myself every time we do the show. My uncle, my late uncle, Father Sylvester Lavolsi in northern New Jersey, was a phenomenal priest, very popular in northern New Jersey. He started the Sanctuary of Mary in Branchville, New Jersey. It's still going on. It's been taken over by a wonderful order of priests. And he was very, very well respected and loved. He was the mentor for Father Benedict Groeschel. Okay, so when my uncle died, one of the first calls was was made publicly was to Father Benedict Groeschel to let him know that my uncle passed. That's how close they were. Okay, and tour for Father Benedict Groeschel. Okay, so when my uncle died, one of the first calls was made publicly was to Father Benedict.

Robert McTague, who's a fabulous priest. And I was once doing a pledge drive with Father Robert McTague, and he said to me, we talked about, and he knew my aunt, who's the sister, and he said he credits her for teaching him about the angels. And that's who taught me about the angels. So it got me started in studying angels. So you see how all these puzzle pieces. So in answer to Maria, I'll do this in a very short version. Okay. But today's show is all about you guys. It's all about relationships. Okay. In relation, and we believe in the Take Two family kind of idea, right? Where we're family. We grow together. We learn together. We travel together. And then eventually, hopefully we'll play in that heavenly sandbox together. That is the goal. So we believe in that. Jerry and I believe in that. And so I will always put the priesthood, you know, first and foremost, because we need our priests. You know, they bring us the sacraments. So I'm so thrilled and I'm so grateful to God that Jerry chose this path to the priesthood. And that doesn't diminish anything that I do on radio or anything like that. We all contribute the best way we know how. That's we all are trying to build up the body of Christ. So relationships is the topic today. I'd love to hear from you, and you can even ask me questions if you want to build relationships. Let's do it. I'm more than open to doing that. I hesitate only because I don't want to make the show about me or make the show about Jerry. The show's about you. Okay, you are the key person. So when you call in, that's why everybody loves Take Two. It's a beautiful platform for the laity to come together and share their wisdom, their experience, their knowledge. So it's all about relationships. I'd love to hear from you. Please dial in as I'm finishing Maria's message to us. Please talk about a relationship that you want to highlight or you want to explore, and you want to maybe go deeper with this relationship. Maybe you're having some trouble in this relationship. I will happily try to help as best I can. 833-288-EWTN, 833-288-3986. And that is the number you can call or text. It's all about relationships. You don't have to be Catholic to call in, but I do need you to participate. So Matt is standing by. He really wants to answer your calls, and I do expect you to participate, because that's what Take Two is all about. It's been going 11 and a half years strong. So Maria finishes, and I condensed the messaging. She says, I find your approach very refreshing, and it challenges me to go deeper into subjects like angels, saints, and the rosary. I know you are from New Jersey and you are Italian. What else can I learn about you? And she signs it in this beautiful way. She says, a new and now devoted listener to Take Two. I love you, Maria. You are so special. And okay, so yes, I am Italian. I'm 100% Sicilian. I was born and raised in New Jersey. I live in Arizona because I moved out from New Jersey to come to college in Arizona, and I stayed in Arizona. Okay, I am married. I was divorced. And I do have two children. They're grown and they have families of their own. I have three grandchildren. And I went through the annulment process, and I'm married to Marty Giorgiani for close, I think, 17 years now. It's a long time, but it's wonderful. And then you wanted to know about ministry. Okay. Basically, real simply, I'll give you the Reader's Digest version. I started out in business. Okay. I have a very long relationship in the financial world, in mainly in insurance. Okay. And, so I started out thinking I was just going to work for some corporate place, insurance company or something of that nature, because my dad was in insurance, my brothers and sisters, I mean, so many of our family members, my son is now in that industry. Anyway, I came up through the ranks in that, and also the hospitality industry. I worked in hotel restaurant management through college and beyond. Anyway, long story short, I literally had become so discouraged with what I was seeing in the secular world. I was a very young manager in a very exclusive resort that's still going strong here in Tempe, Arizona. And
I became so discouraged. I just felt so unfulfilled. And I made a call at about 8

0: o'clock at night on a Saturday, trying to, I think, kind of testing God. You know, if somebody answers at the church, I'll go into ministry. If they don't answer, and the religious education director answered, and that was it. Since 1989, I have been in ministry in the Catholic Church, primarily at the parish level. I've been a religious education director, sacrament prep. I'm trained in various areas. Safe environment. I'm trained in spiritual direction, and I have a focus in scrupulosity. And I've been a life coach for over 20 years, and I've been in various departments in the church, liturgy coordination, annulments. I mean, I can go on and on. Why did I have all this different understanding and knowledge in this area? I chose to go in these different areas so I could learn so much. We have a very vast faith, folks. And you've got, if you're going to go into ministry, you've got to dive deep. And that's what I did. But I primarily stayed in religious education. I wrote religious education curriculum. I'm a writer. I'm a creative writer. I'm a motivational speaker. Like I said, a life coach. And I have a graduate degree in theology, a master's degree in theology. And I was going on for my doctoral degree in a specialized area of religion. And then I met Jerry Usher, and I got introduced to Catholic radio, and I have been on Catholic radio for 16 years, but you've been doing pledge drives for 16 years. I've done over 150 pledge drives, and I love what I do. Because I really feel God has asked me to do it. And I got out of the business world. I still love it. I have an undergraduate degree in business management. But ministry is where I feel like I can breathe. I thrive. I love it. I feel like it just makes me come alive. And it's really quite simple. And I'm a cancer thriver. And yes, I did have surgery in 2025. I was 85% blind going into surgery last year. I've had a lot of ups and downs. And I come from a big family, and I'm very, that's my life. And you can read more about it on the internet. I don't really have anything to hide. Oh, here's a fun little thing that most people don't know about me, if you really want to get close to me. I was a magician's assistant. Yes, I did off-Broadways. I was a magician's assistant. And yes, I was trained as a golfer since I was 4 years old. And that's why I moved to Arizona from New Jersey to play golf professionally. Never did do that. Came close, but never did do that. I played in a lot of tournament golf, but I got married and had children instead, and that's the greatest blessing, and I love that. So that's my life. I'm sticking to it, and I will be in ministry, I believe, till the day I die. That's what I told retired Bishop Olmsted of the Diocese of Phoenix when he gave me a 25-year award for being in ministry for 25 years. And he said, I'm so excited for you. And we joked around, and I said, Bishop, you know, I'm never going to retire. I'll be ministering till the day I die. And we both laughed. And it's so true. When ministry gets part of your blood, you just know that you've been called to do something and do it well. And so there you go. So Maria, and I don't like doing this. I don't like talking about myself and things that I've done, but I think it every once in a while, I guess with the new listeners that come on board, it's necessary. So you know that I'm not just sharing just what I think or what I feel. And I really want to get authentic Catholic teaching, solid formation out there. That's what I'm all about. I love being in the classroom, and I love public speaking at events because it's so important. So, and I love what Catholic radio can do in the minds and hearts and souls of everybody. Whew. So, and by the way, when I do public speak and people read my bio, I get very, I don't know, it doesn't feel right. I really don't love doing that, because that's the part that I don't want to look back on anything that I did or didn't do, or I could have done in a different direction or whatever. I just take it from this point forward, and I say, Lord, use me, you know, however you want to. And I will tell you, if you're going to ask me what's my main focus, oh, of course, the angels. I studied the angels for 13 years. The spirit world. And that's the other show that I get to be part of. And also I get to be part of three great shows on Guadalupe Radio Network, which I'm so proud of. So anyway, that's it. That's my story. So now you got to know me better. Now I want to get to know you. Okay, I'm going into that final break. I want to hear from you. Fill up every single phone line, and you can ask me any question at 833-288-3986.
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2: This is Father Shannon Bouquet, President of Human Life International. In the name of the Father, and of the Son, and of the Holy Spirit. Heavenly Father, gracious God, help us to defend human life. 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Help us to help others to appreciate the beauty of human life, to respect it at each stage. Help us also, Father, to bring wisdom to a world that has become deaf, sometimes even mute to the dignity of human life. Help us in our role with our leaders, legislators, those in any public office, to defend life. Help us to encourage them, to help others to see through law, through policy, and through every other means that life is to be protected. We ask all this in the name of Jesus Christ, our Lord. Amen. In the name of the Father, and of the Son, and of the Holy Spirit. Amen.
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0: Okay, it's all about relationships today. So now I want to hear from you. I just full disclosure, I just shared pretty much everything about my life. It's all good, you guys. You know, 60 years old, I'm still vertical, and that's a good thing. And I just want more souls to fall in love with Christ, to get closer and closer to God. It's so important. You know, in the 60 short years that I've lived, I've learned so much, and I've heard so many stories, especially in life coaching, of people who just said, I don't want to waste any more time. I want to get closer to the Lord. Build your relationship with God today. Okay, even if you feel like you're not worthy, or you know, you don't know where to start, just start by talking to God. Just and visiting him in the most blessed sacrament. Go pay a visit to adoration. Go to church for 5 or 10 minutes and say hello, God, you know, and just start your relationship. It's so important. I've been through so many health issues, and I will tell you that if I didn't have my faith, I don't know where I would be. I really don't. The faith is what kept me grounded and kept me going strong, and my understanding and devotion to the guardian angels and the saints. Oh, yeah, and that's the other thing Maria asked me. She asked me to give my favorite saints. Maria, I used to do that, but I got to tell you, I got a long list of saints. Everybody knows I love Padre Pio. Everybody knows that. And St. Carlo Acutis, and St. Therese, and Mother Teresa, and John Paul II, and I could go on and on. Let's keep going. There's so many saints St. Charbel. Wow, there's just so many saints. And I would love, and they're not jealous of each other. They all work together. And so the angels do as well. Remember, God's a God of cooperation. God's a God who loves us to participate. And so, yeah, I just want to say thank you to Maria. You challenged me, Maria, and I'm always challenging my clients in life coaching. And so I feel it's only fair that I stepped up. And so, Maria, if you get a chance, let me know if I did okay, because I'm a bit of a perfectionist. I will just tell you guys that. We're getting calls coming in, so that's good. I want to get to relationships. If you want something to add to the prayer book, I have. Oh, and I believe in the power of prayer. I've seen a ton of miracles, just to let you know. I've had a few miracles in my own life. So, yes, I've seen miracles. Oh, another question was asked of me. Have I ever had any mystical encounters? Yes, I've had three. I had to think about that. Three. And have I ever seen my guardian angel? The answer is no. I've never seen my guardian angel, but I have had messages from my guardian angel. Okay, so there you go. That's about it. I think I've got everything covered. More calls are coming in, but let me share this before I get to Lynn in Albany. Another of our great EWTN radio affiliates needs to hear from you next week. Salt and Light Radio, serving Idaho with 10 stations, is kicking off their fall pledge drive on Monday. The theme is Live the Peace of Christ. Oh, I love that. Remember, no matter where you live, please support your Catholic station. I love that. Live the Peace of Christ. I sign my emails peace all the time. I love that. That was great. Salt and Light Radio. We hope and pray you have a very successful drive. Other drives are kicking off next week as well, and then the week after and the week after and into November. So it's fall pledge drive season. Please give generously. You're supporting your local listening area. So one other thing I just wanted to say real quickly. Maria asked what I like to do as a hobby or fun stuff. This is another thing that people don't know about me, but it's just hilarious. I love to play ping pong, and I've been told I'm an excellent ping pong player. I have a very good hand-eye coordination, and it comes from my training in golf. My dad was an assistant state pro in New Jersey, and he wanted me to be a professional golfer. Anyway, so that's my story. And I'm the youngest of six kids, and all of my brothers and sisters are still living. People ask me that all the time now that I approach 60. Are all your siblings still living? Yes, they're alive and going well, and they're fun and very unique family. All right, that's about it. Both my parents are deceased. My mom died in 2021. My dad died in 2010. Yeah, 2010. Okay, and yes, I do the Saints of the Day for EWTN. Okay, now I've got everything covered. Lynn from Albany, New York, listening on Pox et Bonum. Lynn, thank you so much. Welcome to Take Two.
4: Well, thank you for taking my call. And Debbie, I just want to say thank you to you for sharing your story and all that information. And I've been listening, and one of the things you said was, well, if people want to know my story, they can go on the internet and find out. Well, I'm one of those people that doesn't do that. You know, I really avoid Google searches and all that. So to me, hearing from people their own words is the most valuable. And I know that was probably hard for you to do that, but I really appreciate that, because to share your story with other people. That's what I meant.
0: Oh, thank you, Lynn.
4: And anyway, I just wanted to make that point. And when you were talking about, you know, like in adoration, just going to God and talking to God, I think on the flip side, I think the other thing is that we need to talk to each other, you know, and I think that's what I find more and more is everybody's under the assumption, oh, if I want to know something, I'm just going to go to Google and find out. But I'm from the old school, so I like to just go to other people. You know, if I want to know something, I like to, you know, all right, I'm going to ask some of my friends or ask around. So, you know, and I think we've gotten away from that. And that's what I just wanted to make that point that, you know, in this with all this technology, people, I think, have gotten away from talking to each other and communicating directly to each other. Mm-hmm. And I think it's a good thing and a thing that we should get back into more. So I just wanted to say that and thank you for what you do.
0: Oh, thank you, Lynn. You know what? Thank you. You were confirmation for me, because if you could see my palms of my hands, I'm sweating profusely because it was very uncomfortable for me, because I really, you know, I'm on radio and, you know, people are supposed to be able to converse well and do that. And I'm very uncomfortable talking about myself and the ministry work I've done, because I've lived an amazing ministry life. I have to tell you, it's been incredible. And I've never, and I will tell you, Lynn, that I was shaking, and I put this off for a long time. Maria had challenged me, and I just want to thank you for confirming, because, you know, it's not about me. It's about God using the radio airwaves to connect us and to build those conversations and to get people to start talking. And Lynn, you're spot on. We've got to talk to each other more. We've got to share more. You know, there are so many people that are struggling right now. I know because of life coaching. And they'll say to me, you know, Debbie, can I ask you a question? You know, everybody goes on Facebook and they say how great their life is and their marriages. And my marriage is hard and I'm struggling and I don't know what to do. And I said, don't be fooled by that. Facebook, I mean, all that stuff is this public appearance that people want to have. It's not good and it's not healthy because we're really not talking to each other in a deep, real, authentic way in order to get people to move to that next level. So people are in their homes, feeling alone, feeling isolated, depressed, thinking, am I the only one having a difficult life? And you know, you're absolutely spot on, Lynn. We've got to talk to one another and say, Lynn, keep going. Debbie, keep going. You know, you can do this. Let's get back home to God. We've got to keep talking and spreading the word about the love of Jesus because people are really feeling weird about it. I have to tell you, I get it all the time. If somebody could shadow my day and read the emails I get and the messages I get on social media and what I get on phone calls, it would surprise, I think, a lot of people. People need to be heard. They need to talk and they need to know they're not alone going through things. Anything you want to say about that, Lynn?
4: Oh, yeah, I agree with you. And I want to point out, too, when you were talking about how, you know, sometimes on the radio you get nervous. Even for me, just calling into your talk show, it took a lot. I started listening a few years ago, and now I find myself every day I'm like, I want to get in on the conversation. So I think, you know, it kind of goes both ways. We all need to have that chance to express ourselves and know that people are listening and understanding, and you know, we're all going through some kind of struggle.
0: Absolutely.
4: So thank you for that.
0: Yeah, no, absolutely. And I believe God's using the airwaves. And it's not, you know, and the beauty of us sharing our stories, it's not about putting the spotlight on us. I mean, you know, and everybody who's in ministry realizes that very quickly. You know, you're not going to get super rich in working in ministry. You're not going to get super famous unless you do some, you know, podcast that brings in millions of views and stuff like that. But for the most part, you're doing it because you have a heart for the mission. You're ministry minded. But God is using people because we are his hands and feet. And if we don't express and let the Holy Spirit use us, what are we doing? You know, what are we really doing? And for me, and that's why, and for Jerry, I think I can speak for Jerry. That's why every time we do Take Two, Lynn, after each show, Jerry and I, this is no joke. We literally say one word after every show. Wow. Because it's just so incredible how God is using. And that's why I hope and pray, Lynn, and this is and I'm not saying this because I work in pledge drives. I hope and pray every single person that listens to Catholic radio, you do something to support Catholic radio by prayer or by pledging and financially giving or passing it on to friends and telling friends about Catholic radio because it's working. And you know how we know that? The demons they work overtime, Lynn. Every time there's something, live on air that we're doing for Catholic radio, the demons always mess with technology, always. And I've gotten so used to it. And I've had producers be on set and other hosts, and they're like, oh, this is horrible. I said, don't worry. Let's pray the St. Michael prayer and let's just keep going. And you just know that they're furious of what we're doing. Why? Because it's working. And so Lynn, by you participating and sharing, you know, your takes on things and getting the courage to call in and all of us getting the courage to be on live radio, you know what? We're doing what we think God wants us to do. And so I say kudos to you, Lynn. You're awesome.
4: You too. Thank you. And thank you so much for your show.
0: Thank you. Lynn, I put you in the prayer book. Do you want any additional prayer intentions?
4: No, not just general prayers.
0: Okay. Okay, got it. I put you in the prayer book. I put me in the prayer book, too, and I put Jerry, and I put our show team, too. Okay, thanks, Lynn. God bless you. Have a beautiful weekend. Thanks for calling and just gracing this beautiful All About Relationships show. There's plenty of time for you to get in on this broadcast. I'm going to get to Ray next in Fort Worth, Texas. I want to address Mike. Mike called but couldn't hold. And Mike said, Debbie, do you have any advice for a guy getting into the dating world in his mid-30s after years of working towards a vocation and then realizing the vocation was not for me? Any tips would be appreciated since I've never really dated before. Perfect. Okay. Mike got some great advice on this. First of all, discerning out of a vocation is a very healthy, good thing to do when it's not right in certain areas. So feel good about it, discerning out. Discerning into a vocation is good, and even if properly discerning out of a vocation is good. It's always healthy to move if the Lord is calling you and to really get a clear signal of where the Lord is calling you. So it sounds like you're going to be working towards a relationship and you probably want to get married and have children, and that's wonderful. Be open to life. That's beautiful. Here's the first thing I would say, Mike. Get in front of adoration, meaning get to adoration, get in front of Jesus, get to adoration, and put all of your desires, your wants, your needs about a relationship in front of the Lord on paper. Write it down in detail in front of the Lord. Get to adoration constantly and say, Lord, you know who this person is. You already know and want this person for me. I want to be open to this person. This is what I desire. I want. Now I want to be in alignment with your will, and pray the rosary. And when you are starting to, either by matchmaking, if a friend matches, introduces you to somebody, or you go on some Catholic matchmaking, you know, and I don't always recommend that, although I have seen it work, but I would say just get to adoration, get in front of the Lord, Mike, and I can assure you, I am living proof of it, that the Lord delivers, and he delivers in an amazing way, if that's where God wants you to be. Now, when you meet that person, don't just automatically say, oh, you've arrived. You're that person that I've been praying for. Make sure that person is you cultivate a good friendship and relationship and understand where that person's come from is. It is very important. So a lot of times people in their 30s will meet that first person. They're attracted to them. It pretty much everything looks and sounds great. And so they go for that person because they're like, this must be the person. And then they find out that they don't agree on certain things about children and life and religion. And those are red flags. You've got to be very discerning. You've got to stay very focused. And if it were me, Mike, this is me now talking. If it were me and I was in my 30s and I was going to start it to be in the dating world, I would definitely meet someone that has at least a love and a relationship and a desire to go deeper with the Lord. That's very important. I can tell you that from being married to a Jewish man for 20 years. I love the Jewish faith. It's beautiful. I love the Old Testament, studied the Old Testament, went to temple services, did all of that, and very much appreciated it. But there was a very big block between us spiritually. So you got to be that's that whole evenly yoked thing in the Bible. You got to be very careful, you know, so just don't jump to the first person. Pace yourself. The Lord's got this covered, but always take it back to adoration. Get to adoration. So even if you go on a first date, go to adoration and really work with the Lord as it develops. And then, Mike, I expect a praise report, okay? So, and you'll be calling in saying, you're not going to believe this. And I will say, yes, I do. And you met that special person that God has tapped for you. Okay, Mike, I hope that helps. And there's more. We actually do a lot of dating stuff on Stand Tall. So if you want a free consultation, you can always book a free consultation with me, Mike, at standtalltoday.com. Okay, I'm going to get to Ray and then the others. Let me just share this real quickly. Sunday afternoon at 1 p.m. Eastern Time is Scripture and Tradition. Father Mitch digs into the sacred scriptures and the tradition of the Catholic Church in this interactive Bible study program. Beautiful. He's so smart. He's brilliant. Ray in Fort Worth, Texas, on Guadalupe Radio Network. Hello, Ray. Welcome.
5: Hello. Good morning.
0: Good morning. You go right ahead.
5: No, just enjoying the show today. I'm typically working, so when I get a chance, I get to listen. And your show, it gets me all the time. So, but what was funny is at the beginning, you were like, come on, give us your life story. You need some life counseling, call in. And that made me laugh because one time I was in confession and I started talking and the priest goes, this isn't counseling. And I thought that was funny. So we chuckled about that.
0: Yeah.
5: But
0: yeah.
5: I can barely hear you.
0: Oh, no. Can you hear me now, Ray?
5: Yeah.
0: Yes. Okay.
5: But
0: yeah.
5: I'm driving. I don't have much time, but I was going to ask if you wanted to play a game. Ask me questions, and I want to check my temperature. I'm curious to know where I'm at with my faith, because I was gone for like 30-plus years, and I've been back for like 7 and 8, and it still gets me, you know, the Eucharist and all the stuff. Mm. So I don't like talking about it, but... if you ask me questions, it's a lot easier.
0: Mm. Well, Ray, you know, I guess, real simply put, you know, you can hear it in the emotion that is welling up inside of you. You have a real quest and a real desire to get close to the Lord, and that's what He calls all of us to do. So, how about this? Here's one thing I will ask you. What devotion? It sounds like you love the sacraments, which you should as a Catholic, because we are a sacrament-rich church. What devotion do you pray the rosary? Do you read scripture? What devotion do you like to cling to as a way to get closer to the Lord? And then one other thing I just want to say real quickly about counseling in the confessional. I've said this many years, Ray. It's very sweet that you bring this up, that we want access to our priests. And so I know that people are very tempted to make the confession or the sacrament of reconciliation a mini counseling. And there can be direction and counseling given in the confessional. That is true. Many priests are very good at doing that in little snippets. But oftentimes it's really not a good place to do a full-blown kind of counseling session, because the priest is only getting a snippet of the situation or your life. We always recommend that you make an appointment outside of the confession, make an appointment with that priest, so you can spend 45 minutes or an hour with the priest and really get some, you know, you can tell the full story. So it is I've heard it many times that priests will tell people, this isn't a counseling session, just, you know, state your sins. And so anyway, I wanted to share that. But I wanted to ask you, Ray, what is your special devotion that you go to? Is it the rosary? What is it?
5: So that was my penance, you know, at least one decade. And so my goal, my personal goal, because I can't pray the rosary like all the way. I don't know it all the way. Like I said, I was gone for a long time. And when I grew up, it was always, thank you, Jesus. Thank you, Jesus. Thank you for the food. Thank you for, you know, the meal, you know. And then, you know, I grow old and I realize it's God. Mm. But you can't get to God unless you go through Jesus. So I finally figured that out. And then now I'm getting to know Mary. And I heard on one of y'all's commercials that there's some class you can take or whatever and study thing and, you know, get to know her. And that's where I'm at next. So, like, okay. The rosary is my thing. And I want to learn the Hail Holy Queen, because I don't know it by heart. And the other one, you know.
0: Okay. Well, Ray, I'm so excited because all you have to do is go on YouTube and type in today would be the Sorrowful Mysteries. So type in the Sorrowful Mysteries of the Rosary and it'll come up with several YouTube videos where you can listen and pray along with the Rosary so you can learn these prayers. It's super simple. I still play them all the time. They're fabulous. And that's what I would suggest to do. And you will get very close to the Blessed Mother. Also, have your rosary, Ray, blessed at next time you go to Mass and carry the rosary with you. My husband, he's a fourth degree knight. He carries the rosary in his pocket. I hold on to the rosary all the time. I have many friends and my siblings sleep with the rosary. It's so beautiful, Ray. It's a sacramental. And I love that you are praying the rosary, wanting to learn more, the Hail Holy Queen, and you will definitely fall in love with our spiritual mother, the Blessed Mother. Ray, you are awesome. I put you in the prayer book for tons of graces and blessings. You feel the prayers from the Take Two family. Thank you so much for calling in. I want to squeeze in Elizabeth as a final caller from Illinois, Sirius XM 130, first time caller. Elizabeth, I only have 2 minutes, but I saw your comment. I want to get it in. Can you go real fast?
6: Yes, my husband had an illness in September, and mm-hmm. I had a stroke right after a surgery and never came back home. This was last September of 25. Mm-hmm. It's been a year now, and he passed away in January 26. Mm-hmm. And a childhood friend who I grew up with and met in seventh grade contacted me. We went to school together. We were engaged at the age of 20, 21. Mm-hmm. We went our separate ways. He married, I married. I was married for 53 years. Mm-hmm. And he has come into my life again. He's been divorced for 45 years. And he would like to be part of my life. Adoration is my thing. And good. I'm actually on my way to adoration. And I prayed that somehow the Lord would make me happy again. And mm-hmm. he's come into my life, and I have guilt feelings about this.
0: Sure.
6: My husband
0: sure.
6: is gone, but I don't know what to do and what's right. appropriate.
0: Okay. So real quickly, Elizabeth, because we're going to run out of time. I'm so sorry for the loss of your husband. Can I get his first name for the prayer book?
6: Daniel.
0: Daniel. Okay. And I'm so sorry about that. What I would do with this childhood friend and this ex-fiance that you had that's now come back into your life, go to adoration, ask the Lord. Okay. Go slowly. There's no reason to feel guilt. Your husband has passed. Okay. The Lord wants you to be happy. Take it slowly though. Take it slowly and make sure it's in alignment with God's will. Okay. Don't make any spiritual compromises just to bring a person into your life. Make sure that he meets where you're at spiritually, and both of you can be in good standing in the church. I don't know what his divorce situation is. Hopefully he got an annulment and he's in good standing. So really stay in alignment with the Lord, and you will be very safe and very happy there. But if it were me, I wouldn't feel guilt. But I love that your heart goes in that direction, because you were married a very, very long time. So pace yourself and go to adoration. Beautiful. And you're headed there. So we'll be praying with you. Keep us posted, Elizabeth. You can always contact me. And thanks to the show team. And now you guys can get going with your weekend. Have a beautiful and blessed weekend. We'll see you real soon.
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14: Here's a pro-choice argument that always makes me cringe. A fetus or embryo is not alive, it's just a clump of cells, and nobody really knows when life begins. What's your answer to that?
15: Sure. Whether or not something is alive is not a matter of philosophy or religion or politics or personal introspection. What is alive or living is a purely scientific question that science has fully settled, and it's spelled out in nearly every embryology and biology textbook used in just about every medical school the world over. There's overwhelming scientific consensus that from the moment of conception, an embryo fulfills all 8 criteria of biological life.
14: That's right. Criteria like the capacity for growth and metabolism, being responsive to stimuli, reproductive capacity, and homeostasis. So why don't we stick to the most basic scientific facts in this debate? Life begins at conception.
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17: People often wonder about the power of prayer. 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
18: Family, a prayer that we pray together is a powerful prayer. So please pray together with me our EWTN family prayer. Today we pray for vocations to the priesthood. Almighty God, we worship you, our Father, and we pray this day that you would not leave us without priests to teach, to sanctify, and to govern us. We are sheep in need of holy shepherds to help us in this life. 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Inspire young men, give them a zeal for souls and generous hearts like that of your Son. We ask this through our Lord Jesus Christ, your Son, who lives and reigns with you in the Holy Spirit, one God forever.
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8: Welcome to the Wisdom of Father Groeschel. Over the years, Father Benedict Groeschel has produced many wonderful teaching series for EWTN, and we're delighted to showcase a number of them for you. On today's show, an episode from the series God the Father. Here's Father Groeschel.
21: Hello, I'm Father Benedict Groeschel of the Franciscan Friars of the Renewal from the South Bronx. And this is the seventh segment in our series on God the Father. And you know, as I pointed out in the previous series, we Christians know a great deal about God because we know about his Son. The most important text for Christians about God is this text from John 14, which you all know, where Philip says, Lord, show us the Father and we will be satisfied. This is at the Last Supper. And I repeated this over and over again in John 14, 8 and following. Jesus says to him, have I been with you so long and yet you do not know me, Philip? He who has seen me has seen the Father also. Do you not believe that I am in the Father and the Father is in me? This is the Christian doctrine of Christ being the Son of God, equal to the Father. And because he is equal to the Father, Christ reveals something about God that nobody knew. As I pointed out already, from the things of the material world, the philosophers could deduce that there was one God, that he was true, good, beautiful, and just. The Greeks knew that. The Jews knew that too, but they also knew from Revelation that God was merciful, which the Greeks and the philosophers did not know and would have rejected if someone told them. They thought mercy was a weakness. But Christ is going to reveal something about God that nobody knew, that nobody expected, and to be quite honest with you, the Christians have yet to catch up with it entirely. We talk about it, but we don't act like we believe it. Jesus revealed in his life that God was humble. Sounds like a contradiction in terms. And in a certain sense, it is. The English word humble, or humility, or humiliate, comes from the old Greek root humos, and it means earth. You know, when you go to the garden store to get some good black earth, they call it humus. And humility is the quality of a person who bends their face to the earth, someone who is humble. Now, it's obvious that God the Father cannot be humble in that sense. He made the earth. He made all things. And the humility of God is going to be different from the humility of human beings. Because we should be humble when we are wise, because we are creatures of the earth. We come from the earth. And to the earth we return. And our only hope of eternal life is through the mercy and grace of God. We have every reason to be humble. But God, humble? Let me tell you. The Jewish people always admired humility. One of the very favorite texts of the Old Testament, of the Jewish scriptures, which Jewish people love to quote, this is the Lord speaking in the prophet Micah in the 6th chapter. He has shown you, O man, what is good, and what does the Lord require of you? But to do justice, to love kindness, and to walk humbly with your God. To walk humbly with your God. Sometimes Jewish people kind of humorously add another one to that, and don't let your name be known to the authorities. That comes from the years of being kicked around. A Jewish friend of mine ran for public office, and there was his picture and his name in the middle of the town square, vote for so-and-so for town council. And he says, I'm not following what my father said. Keep your name out of sight. But the Jewish people love that phrase, to walk humbly with your God. But the obvious implication is, if I'm going along with God, I better be humble about it. But did anyone ever think that God would be humble? St. Paul, in the great passage called the kenosis, the emptying, in Philippians 2, kenos in Greek means nothing. So kenosis is the emptying out. And you all know this passage, but listen to how the passage begins. have this mind among you, which was in Christ Jesus, who, although he was in the form of God, did not count equality with God a thing to be clung to, but emptied himself, taking the form of a servant. Being born in the likeness of men and being found in human form, he humbled himself and became obedient unto death, even to death on the cross. So Paul picks out the fact that Christ, to save us, humiliates himself, allows himself to be humiliated. Now we've taken a step here from walk humbly with God to the next step, that God, the Son of God, humiliates himself. We're getting kind of close. And I think it's extremely important that we keep in mind that there is a call for Christ to be humble. Now, we also have here in St. Paul in 1 Corinthians 1 a reminder that God chooses the humble. And that was known in the Jewish scriptures too. Hagar, the poor servant girl that I always like to talk about. Ruth, the Gentile girl who was so good. He picks Moses to lead the children of Israel out of Egypt. Moses, who, as he says, I was a man of unclean lips. Perhaps referring to the fact that Moses had been raised in the family of the Pharaoh. He was seen, must have been seen by the Jews as something of a traitor. He was a Jew living in the royal family of their oppressor and speaking the language of that royal family. And God chooses him. Some of the prophets, Amos, they're humble men. God has a predilection for the poor and the humble. And St. Paul says this in 1 Corinthians. Consider your call, brethren, that not many of you were wise according to worldly standards, nor were many powerful, nor were many of noble birth. But God chose what is foolish in the world to shame the wise. God chose what is weak in the world to shame the strong. God chose the low and the despised in the world, even the things that are not, to bring to nothing those that are, so that no human being might boast in the presence of God. So God chooses the humble to remind the rest of us that we are not so important. I remember as a youngster going to the Miraculous Medal Novena. And the saint of the Miraculous Medal who saw the apparition was a poor, humble little girl who got into the Daughters of Charity of St. Vincent de Paul in Paris, the convent at Rue de Bac. With all respect to her, she was a klutz. She was not well trained, not well brought up. She was awkward. And it said in the prayers of that novena, O God, who has chosen the poor things of this world, that no flesh might glory in your sight, chose the blessed Catherine Labouré. Little Catherine. Oh, God does it all the time. Little Bernadette. Bernadette was a street urchin. She was born and lived in an abandoned prison. And, you know, I love Bernadette, the saint of Lourdes, because she never quite got over her street smarts. Catherine Labouré was very quiet and kind of reserved. Bernadette was a rip. Bernadette was funny. When she was being tried by the ecclesiastical inquisitors, one of them said, do you expect me to believe that the Blessed Virgin Mary appeared to you? And she said, no, I don't expect you to believe that at all, Monsignor. It's just my job to tell you what she said. Ooh, that's our Bernadette. Over and over again, Joan of Arc ended the Hundred Years' War, the longest war in human history. And she raised the siege of Orléans and started the defeat of the English, called by the voices of the Lord to free France. And Joan was in public life 1 year. She scarcely knew how to ride a horse, much less to lead an army. And when she died, She died in utter humility. When the inquisitors asked her, "Do you think you're in a state of grace?" she said, "I think that I am, but if I am not, I ask God to put me there." Oh, watch God. He has a flair for the humble, that no flesh might glory in his sight. But it brings me to the big question. Is there any sense at all in which we can say that God himself is humble? It's nice that he likes humility. It's a great revelation that the pagans couldn't possibly know. Something that the Jews did suspect and knew. It was revealed that God loved the humble, that he puts down the mighty from their throne and exalts the lowly. Words of the Magnificat, the hymn of Mary, taken from the Jewish scriptures. But is God humble? Can you say that? Can you say we have a humble God? Well, Jesus says, "He who knows me knows the Father." Jesus is the Messiah. And because of the prophecies, people expected the Messiah to be born with great triumph. They didn't give much thought to how he might be born, but that he would come as the great hero, redeemer, savior of the Jewish people. And he was born and placed in a manger. He came from a little out-of-the-way hamlet called Nazareth. Let me tell you, Nazareth amounted to next to nothing. At the time our divine Savior lived in Nazareth, it had approximately 200 people. It was a hamlet. And it had one well, which is now in the Greek Orthodox Church. In the Greek tradition, the Annunciation, the Incarnation, the announcement of the angel to Mary that she would be the mother of this Messiah took place at that well. It's called St. Mary's Well. In the Latin or Roman Catholic tradition, up in the town, there is a little ruins of a house, and it says, "Hic verbo caro factum est." In this place was the Word made flesh. Doesn't make much difference which one. It's a humble little place where the incarnation took place. He's born and placed in a manger, presumably born in a stable. Flies with his family as a political refugee from death, an undocumented alien into a hostile nation, into Egypt. He comes back and he's raised in Nazareth. Now here I'm going to upset a few people. What did his stepfather or foster father, Joseph, do for a living? Joseph was not his natural father. He was conceived by the word of God. What did Joseph do for a living? Everybody says carpenter, and they're all wrong. I'm sorry to tell you. The other day, walking into the cathedral for the installation of the archbishop, one lady leaned out of the bench, pulled my sleeve, and said, "He was a carpenter." Because I had told her the week before that he was a construction worker. In Greek, the word, he is the carpenter's son, is tekton. In English letters, T-E-K-T-O-N. From which we get the English word technology, technique, technician. And a tekton was a combination of a carpenter, bricklayer, stonemason, and sandhog, a guy that shovels, a laborer. Carpenter shops were rare. They're rare right now. When was the last time you were in a carpenter shop? They're even more rare in those days. They would have been in great estates and castles. But the average person, as we do, did their own carpentry work. Carpentry shops are not common, where you go to get a carpenter to make something for you. They were not common then. But it doesn't say he was that kind of a carpenter. It says he was a tekton, a building man, construction worker. And it's very interesting to know that 3.5 miles from Nazareth, during the adolescence and young adult life of our divine Savior, they were building a city, a pagan city, 3.5 miles from Nazareth. The name of this city is Sepphoris, and they're just doing the excavations on it now. It's not mentioned in the New Testament. It was a pagan city like Tiberias. The only reason Tiberias really gets mentioned is because the Lake of Genezareth, or the Sea of Galilee, was also called the Lake of Tiberias. Here's this town, Sepphoris, going up, fairly good size. They're building it for 20 years. I'm sure every tecton around was working on it. And I imagine in my mind a scene in the very early morning hours of a carpenter and his son walking their way over from Nazareth to Sepphoris to work all day, except that they stopped around noontime when the sun was hot, working on building this pagan city. The carpenter and his son walking their way over from Nazareth to Sepphoris to work all day, except that they stopped around noontime when the sun was

are these sisters and brothers? The vast majority of fathers of the early church, the vast majority, and as time went on, all of them, maintained that Mary was forever a virgin. And this was proclaimed at the Council of Ephesus, where Mary was proclaimed to be the Theotokos, or the Mother of God. You may be an evangelical Protestant, and you'll be surprised to know that the Protestant reformers never denied that Mary was the Mother of God. Calvin taught that Mary was immaculately conceived. They may not have liked the title Mother of God, but if you deny that she is, you come up with two people, Jesus of Nazareth and the Son of God. And God is the Father of the Son, and Mary is the Mother of Jesus of Nazareth. You got two people. The Council of Ephesus condemned the Archbishop of Constantinople. He was deposed, Nestor, for saying that Mary was only the mother of Jesus. And if you sit down and do your studies of Protestant history, you will see that that title is necessary to keep the traditional Christian doctrine of who Christ is. The fathers of the church went on to say that Mary had no other children, that it was a virginal marriage, and that this was only appropriate for the Mother of God. If we take Calvin's teaching that Mary is immaculately conceived, the only one without original sin, then we have to say, well, could she have been the mother of other children? Well, the question, of course, comes to a good gospel Protestant. What about the brothers and sisters of Jesus? This question was discussed in the early church, and the theory was, the theory propounded by Bishop Saint Epiphanius, that Joseph was a widower, that he had other children, and that Mary was his second wife. A book called the Gospel of James, it's not in the Bible, it's an apocryphal book, comes from the second century, around the year 200, the beginning of the third century. This book says that the high priest got Joseph to marry Mary. That's probably not historically true. But it does portray Joseph as a widower, a man who did not want to get married again. And he had children. It may well be that the children spoken of the brothers and sisters of Jesus are indeed his stepbrothers and sisters. The other theory, which is just as good, is that these brothers and sisters are cousins. In some Hispanic communities, in the Puerto Rican community, for instance, it's common enough to speak of your cousin as your brother or sister. Now, whatever, when you get to eternal life, you can ask if you're interested. Okay. But here's this humble little family with either the cousins next door or the stepbrothers and sisters there, working on this little town for 30 years. Unimportant. Some of the scripture scholars, hostile to a profoundly Christian tradition, make much of the fact that Christ is not mentioned in secular history until after his death, some years after his death. Of course not, because he was a humble man. He was a man of the people. Nobody was putting up a marble arch in honor of him. They put up marble arches in honor of Constantine. Even the Christians, Catholic and Protestant Christians, in the 17th century, had trouble with this. In the Metropolitan Museum of Art, there's a magnificent painting from one of the Dutch masters, Roger van der Weyden, and a magnificent painting of the Annunciation and the Blessed Virgin receiving the news. And on the side is a panel of an elegantly dressed man with a crown on the floor, on a pillow. And this man is looking out the window, and there's an angel out in front of them with a big scroll. This man is Caesar Augustus, the Roman emperor. It was a story that an angel announced the birth of Christ to Augustus. It's not true.

0: That's because they wanted to let you know that Augustus was important. Augustus was not important. None of them were important. The only one that was really important was the little child born in the stable who lived all of his life as a carpenter's son. That was important. And why? Because God loves humility. Of all the things that God could have chosen for his son, to be the son of the high priest, to be son of Augustus, of the emperor, to be son of one of the kings, or to come forth as an infant with magical splendor around him, all this could have happened. But he did not. Even Mohammed, who had a respect for Christ, said Christ was a great prophet. Even Mohammed had to somehow or other defend him. In the seventh book of the Quran, which is called Mary, we see the Virgin Mary walking through the town holding the Christ child. And the neighbors are making fun of her because she had a child when she was not married. And the little child looks up at the baby and says, "Do not mock my mother, because I am the servant of Allah. I'm the servant of God." Actually, except for the events immediately around his birth, there is no special sign. One occurs when Jesus, as a young boy, speaks to the doctors in the temple. He's 12 years old. Nothing else happens for 18 years. 18 years, a tecton, quietly reading the Jewish scriptures. The great black American artist, Henry Tanner, has painted a marvelous painting of Mary and the child Jesus reading the Jewish scriptures together, deeply moving, as is his beautiful painting of the Annunciation. They're in the Philadelphia Museum of Art. The humility of God. You know, we run away from it. We don't have the courage for the humility of God. We're afraid of the humility of God. We think, how could God be so humble? And yet we know that Christ died on the cross, that the humility of God brought him to the cross. It's an inescapable fact that in some way, the quality of human humility that we admire in a holy and devout person, both the Jews, the Muslims, and the Christians, and I should say the Hindus and the Buddhists admire humility as well. This quality, mysteriously and in some way, belongs to God the Father. God not only makes the whole celestial universe, he makes the tiny little flowers. He cares for them all. Chesterton, the great Catholic English writer, once asked a question, why wasn't Christ born in the house of the high priest or the emperor? And Chesterton had an answer. He said, God wanted his son born where he would be most protected, most safe, on people he could rely. And therefore, he chose the humble home of a carpenter out in a remote part of the world, because that's where the Son of God would be the safest and the most loved. Amen.
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2: Hi, I'm Doug Keck. 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Blessed Carlo Acutis, who was he and why'd you write about him?
3: So Carlo Acutis was an Italian teenager born in the 1990s who loved computer coding and video games, but he loved nothing more than the real presence of Jesus in the Eucharist. 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
2: Thank you, Courtney Mares, author of Blessed Carlo Acutis, A Saint in Sneakers. He certainly was, available through our EWTN religious catalog. This has been a bookmark brief. Thanks for stopping by.
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6: 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I'm Montse Alvarado with some great news. 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
9: It's a joy to be on your show anytime, talking about any subject. So,
2: but I think especially Bishop Sheen, you were on with Father Mitch talking about it earlier. So hopefully we can talk a little bit more about this. Now, you are not the author of this, but you're a person who was deeply involved with our coverage of the Bishop Sheen events, right?
9: That's right. So I've covered Fulton J. Sheen for many, many, many years. Now, of course, most people are aware, have been following this sort of thing, that I actually met him when he came to Hawaii. And then I've had the privilege of covering him from a journalistic standpoint, mm-hmm. from a church history standpoint. And now, an even greater privilege to be able to help anchor some of our live coverage for the beatification that just took place. So Fulton Sheen, I can honestly say, has been a pretty significant mm-hmm. part of my life. And so for me to be able to promote a book like this to, is one of the great privileges. It's an honor to do it.
2: So how old were you when Fulton Sheen came, and why did he end up at your residence, or how did you get to meet him?
9: Yeah, well, he came to Hawaii in 1973, and I was 7 years old at the time, so yes, I am that old. And he had been invited by Bishop John Scanlon, the Bishop of Honolulu, to deliver the homily at the Red Mass. Now, the significance of that was that this is right after Roe v. Wade had been promulgated by the Supreme Court, or imposed on America by the court, and 3 years almost to the day that the state of Hawaii became the first state in the Union to approve abortion, which then led to, ultimately, the Supreme Court case.
2: Right, right.
9: So he was invited to deliver a witness to the pro-life cause and a reminder to the legal profession in Hawaii, the political class in Hawaii, about the sanctity of human life, but also the great risks that are at play when, as he put it, man tries to play God. And so my mom, who worked for the Diocese of Honolulu at the time and did for many years, helped organize the visit. So I had a front row seat to almost everything he did, including serving at his Mass. And then he came to our house for a visit, something that, again, I'll remember for the rest of my life.
2: Right. What was your impression of him when you met him?
9: Well, you know, when you're 7 years old, and as I wrote in a commentary piece for the National Catholic Register, one's memory of events, when you're 7 years old and something that happened 53 years ago, can be understandably a little hazy. But what I do remember clearly, vividly, was seeing him interact with the people, interact with the faithful. He held an entire audience at two different banquets, because he came back in 1974 to promote a pregnancy center in Hawaii. That's how strongly he felt about this issue. But he held several thousand people completely enthralled. And while he was only a few years removed from his passing, you know, in 1979, he was still, certainly to seven-year-old eyes, a colossus. The intensity of his gaze, it seemed to burn right into your soul. The attention that he gave to everyone he talked to. He made you feel, and I saw him work this magic with everyone he encountered, as though you were the only person in the room on the planet at that moment when he was talking to them, because that's how strongly he felt about that personal interaction, which was kind of astounding given the massive amounts of influence he had on millions of people through radio and television, of course, through his books.
2: Right, absolutely. In the beginning of the book, there's a quote from Pope Leo the 14th that says, "I myself am a witness of his evangelization when I was growing up. His broadcasts touch millions with the hope of the gospel, and his initiatives and efforts result in enormous spiritual material aid to the churches in areas of first evangelization." Was that what your parents experienced as well?
9: Yeah, well, my mom, who's a convert, actually first heard the voice of Fulton J. Sheen when she was a little girl, when she was still an Episcopalian, and she visited some friends who were Lutherans. And she walked in the door, and she was friends with their daughter, and she started talking, and these Lutherans hushed her. They said, "Be quiet. Fulton J. Sheen is on."
2: Oh, wow.
9: So she began to appreciate from that moment the power of Fulton J. Sheen. And then, of course, when she became Catholic, she devoured everything he ever wrote, and she listened faithfully and watched faithfully his television show. So she was just one of the millions who were touched. And it's easy for us to forget, looking back, how difficult it was to have a captive audience of tens of millions every week, 30 million every week, tuning in part because, and you're an expert on this in the history of television, we didn't have that many televisions in America even in the 1950s. So to be able to have an audience that reached into those tens of millions, we're looking at perhaps 90 some percent of the viewing audience at that time every week tuned in to see him. I think he was transformational in Catholic communications, but also I think he had a very direct impact on how American culture came to view Catholicism
2: Absolutely.
9: Writ large. And I think he really did have an influence in the 1960 presidential campaign.
2: Absolutely. Well, I'm sure that that's true, too. In the foreword of this, it was written by the Bishop of Peoria. He said, talking about all the people gathered, obviously, for the beatification event, he said, "Millions more across the globe joined these celebrations via radio, television, and online streaming." Now, I understand why Sheen would be so popular here in the United States, and I know the signal went worldwide. But what what was his audience worldwide? Was he that well known outside the United States?
9: Well, he was, in for two different reasons. Obviously, his books had broad appeal in Europe and elsewhere, and they were translated. Mm-hmm. He also had so many different connections globally. For the simple reason that for those all those years, basically from 1950 to 1966, he was the head of the national director for the propagation of the faith, mm-hmm. the Pontifical Mission Societies in the U.S., which meant that he was always on the move. So he mm-hmm. was traveling to Africa, he was traveling to Asia. Mm-hmm. So he was delivering speeches, he was saying masses, he was visiting people. So he built an audience there as well.
2: Okay.
9: And then there was the simple reality that every penny he made, every penny he raised, ended up in some fashion, either in the missions internationally or in missions and charities here in the U.S. And of course, he has that famous tie to Alabama.
2: Right, absolutely.
9: Where so many of his book royalties were sent down to the Diocese of Birmingham.
2: Right, Bishop
9: so
2: Tulin,
9: the same one who invited mother.
2: Right, who invited mother, right. I know Raymond talked about that.
9: That's right.
2: Absolutely.
9: Yeah.
2: So it's also interesting here that in looking at Sheen in the sense of his power and ability, not only as a communicator, but it wasn't just his communication skills, it's the fact that he himself was an intellectual and understood the complexities of philosophy and theology and was a skilled teacher. But I guess his great skill was be able to take that and apply it in a way that the average person could consume.
9: Yeah, I think the number of saints over the centuries of the church, I think of Francis de Sales, I think of Alphonsus Liguori, who always talked about that it was so fundamentally important that any homily they ever gave had to be understandable, had to be faithful, obviously, but had to be understandable. Anyone from a king and a theologian all the way down to a simple farmer who might wander into the same mass. And I think one of Sheen's great gifts was being able to take the most recondite, deep mysteries of the faith and render them in a way that was entirely intelligible. One of the great hallmarks of a magnificent evangelizer, an evangelist, is somebody who can speak with clarity, who can also speak faithfully, but then also concision. You know, Sheen had this ability to coin phrases that we're still using today.
2: Absolutely.
9: And because there's a certain timelessness to what he was preaching.
2: Right. It's amazing. It's Chestertonian in the way of being of having those kind of phraseology for ways and explaining things in a particular sentence. You know, what's interesting, too, in his prophetic word, not only about, you know, things, concerns about the church. He was a son, obviously, and involved with Vatican II, but I think he had some concerns of some of the things that happened after how things were allegedly implemented, whether they related directly to Vatican II or not, or the quote-unquote spirit of Vatican II. The other thing he focused on, which is something you would think we had gotten over, secularism was one, and that we're steeped in, but communism, and we hear about it under the guise of socialism today, he was really concerned about that.
9: He was, and he was concerned from the standpoint of philosophy. You know, his doctorate in philosophy at the Louvain focused on philosophies of the modern era. And when we talk about what one would think philosophies of the modern era, when Sheen was, he was born in 1895, and yet those philosophies we're still trying to deal with today, all the terrible isms of Marxism and communism and socialism and modernism. So he was very concerned about the impact of these isms, of these ideologies and philosophies on the church, on culture, on the world writ large. So he was, for him, this is all fresh. And then when he saw the direct results of communism and socialism and the destruction of the dignity of the human person, I think in particular the Soviet Union and then also in communist China. So he was talking about communism long before it was important to do so. And to the point where he was so concerned about communism, as is famously noted, at a time when the Soviet Union was an ally of the United States, that the FBI briefly investigated him, wondering what exactly was going on here. Of course, they famously discovered that he was a man of deep prayer, had a holy hour, and loved chocolate ice cream. That's about the biggest risk he posed to America. But he was also asked by Pius XII, Pope Pius XII, to make sure that people were made aware of the dangers of communism. And he did. He became, in his own way, a greater expert and more knowledgeable about Karl Marx and the Communist Manifesto and Marxist ideology than most communists ever did, because he came at it from the standpoint of genuine curiosity, but also of a deep understanding of the philosophical problems that were undergirding it and the human problems, the theological problems that were undergirding it. So I think he brought a unique analysis, matched probably only by John Paul II, Karol Wojtyła, who was himself one of the world's leading experts in communism.
2: Which might be why he at the end of when he met with Sheeny, called him, you have written and spoken well of the Lord Jesus. You are a loyal son of the church, right? So I'm sure that connection was there, too.
9: Yeah.
2: In the preface, it talks about Sheen when he was a young altar boy and his situation where he dropped the cruet and how he was treated well by the bishop. And I think of it because of you talking about serving with him on the altar, that my father-in-law, one of his great memories as a kid in New York at Blessed Sacrament in New York City in the 30s, was being able to serve once in a while when Bishop Sheen would stop by that particular church. And he talked about how wonderful he was with the altar boys, and in a time when nobody had any money, he might give the kids a dollar, and how wonderful he was to them, one of his great memories. So I wanted to connect that to your own situation of having been an altar boy as well for him.
9: Yeah, I can say that as a celebrant, as somebody who served Mass, he was very generous, he was very kind. Fortunately, I didn't do anything to set fire to the altar anything on the altar, so I think we were safe for that, at least as far as I can remember. But the story you're relating, in a way, is almost prophetic, because he was serving Mass for the then Bishop of Peoria, Bishop Spalding, who was very rarely, if ever, photographed smiling. So he had a certain demeanor that could be intimidating, perhaps, frightening, perhaps, to altar servers. And so for Sheen, who joked that one of the loudest sounds in the world is the sound of a cruet of wine dropping onto a marble floor, he was terrified of even walking back into the sacristy after Mass. But sure enough, Bishop Spalding looked at him for a second. He just walked over, put his hand on his shoulder, and ignored what had happened completely. And he said, "My boy, go home to your mother and tell her that Bishop Spalding said that one day you will study in Louvain," which is where he had studied, "and you will follow me in my office." So Spalding was predicting two things that came true. And Louvain probably had absolutely no meaning at all to young Fulton Sheen. He went on to study at the Louvain in Belgium, which at the time was one of the great academic centers, certainly in the area of philosophy. And he did ultimately follow Bishop Spalding in his office. So Spalding knew something. But one of the things that really struck me about that story, and it ties to Sheen's youth and his upbringing, is instead of chewing out this young altar boy who was clearly chastened by what had happened to him, Spalding gave him this encouragement. And you can see the impact that that had on young Fulton's life, but the fact too that his parents encouraged him in his vocation, and they recognized early on when they moved to a farm outside of Peoria that Sheen really did not have any genes of a farmer. He just did not want to be working as a farmhand. He loved his books and he loved his liturgy. And the parents didn't try to break him, didn't try to force him into a different kind of life, but recognized the gifts that God had given him, nurtured that, and then supported him. And I think that's also a really important lesson for Catholic parents.
2: One of the great lessons I thought with Sheen as well was the fact that of his, in a sense, his rise, his quote-unquote stardom, but the fact that he was willing to be obedient to the church.
9: That's right. So you have this young priest who is sent off after his ordination, I think in 1919, and he studies, he earns this doctorate with the highest marks possible at the Louvain in philosophy. He then wins the Désiré Mercier Award for the genius, great cardinal philosopher and theologian. So he wins this award, he comes back a star, and everyone was trying to draw him, to lure him to teach there, Catholic University, Oxford University, other places. And when he returned to Peoria, instead he was sent to one of the poorest parishes in the diocese. And I think Sheen was obviously smart enough to know what the point of this was, that they were seeing what this how obedient he would be. And sure enough, he served there for about a year without complaint, and he dove into this great pastoral care of souls. And I think he cherished the time there because it showed him part of the world that perhaps he might not have otherwise seen had he set off immediately for an academic career. So the bishop summoned him in, and the bishop supposedly said to him, look, I was told that when you came back, you would have the high hat. In other words, you would be full of yourself. Mm-hmm. He said, but you've been a good boy. Right. So off you go to Catholic University. Instead, he spent some time at Oxford. Right. In England, where he met and developed some sort of a friendship with G.K. Chesterton, comes back and then embarks on this absolutely brilliant career at Catholic University of America that still cherishes his memory.
2: Right, absolutely. And then he ran into some issues with the Cardinal of New York there, Spellman, who saw his gifts.
9: He wasn't alone.
2: Saw his gifts being wasted and decided they would be better put being a bishop in Rochester, New York, which seemed like it had its difficulties.
9: It did. It's funny, we were talking a little bit ago about the Second Vatican Council. You know, Sheen was certainly an ardent supporter of the council because I think, much like his focus on philosophy, the dealing with modernity, he understood that the church also had to have this dialogue and encounter with modernity, not to change the church, but to be able to communicate the truth of the gospel better. So when he arrived in Rochester in 1966, I think he was eager to try to implement the council. But it was an era also of really shattering change.
2: Right.
9: And I think it proved to be a very rough 3 years for him. As somebody who had a million ideas and initiatives but never really had the chance to implement them. And then, as he put it in 1969 when he retired, he said, I'm not retiring as much as I'm simply retreading. So he gave up. I think this is one of those situations where he was probably not the best suited for diocesan administration. There are so many gifts that he had, but having to do day-to-day grind work, the grunt work, not that he was lazy, quite the opposite, but it's just those weren't specific to his gifts.
2: Right.
9: Sheen was such a brilliant evangelist, but it was never about him. Everything he wrote and everything he taught, when you would go back and you'd read his homilies, when you'd read his books, it was never about him. So in an era now where we have everyone wants to be a celebrity, everyone wants to be an influencer, he was a celebrity, he was an influencer, but it was never about him. He was always doing this invitation for people to have an encounter, not with him, but with another person, and that person is Jesus Christ. So you see how that kind of thinking works its way into almost everything he does, of opening doors, of creating opportunities for people to have that encounter. And I think that's right there is one of the things that was referenced. And in his years after retirement, he traveled all over the world, including to Hawaii, as we were talking. But he was focused especially on priest retreats. And talking to priests on the priesthood, what it means to be a priest, and then, of course, his great focus on the Holy Hour.
2: Well, I'm assuming he had concerns that maybe that's where the attacks were happening, and he was doing his best to protect it. Speaking of people, there's beautiful pictures throughout. I want to make sure we mention that throughout this book. It really is a wonderful coffee table book. But a great friend of ours, Father Connor, added some material to this, a great friend of those people know on EWTN. Also, the late, great Father Andrew Apostoli, who served as the vice postulator for Sheen's, often described the healing of the young man as a profoundly pro-life miracle because of the story, his story. The thing that I thought was interesting in the story of the young man was his middle name was Fulton, but it wasn't, they didn't give him that name after the miracle. That already was his name, right?
9: That's right. It speaks profoundly about the faith of this family. For those who aren't familiar with the exact miracle, so this young child was born in 2010, and was essentially stillborn and was effectively not breathing, for another way of putting it, was dead, essentially, for 61 minutes. And throughout that entire ordeal, His parents were asking specifically for the intercession of someone that they had a deep devotion to and named their child his middle name after Fulton J. Sheen, asking for Fulton J. Sheen's intercession. Of course, there it was. And minute number 61, miraculously, he starts breathing. And we had a chance to talk with Bonnie Engstrom, James Fulton Engstrom's mom, and she made a really profound connection. She said that Sheen was always talking about a holy hour. So here he was, her child spent basically an hour not breathing. And then at the 61st minute, essentially after the holy hour, he started breathing. And it's a pretty remarkable connection. And you can see how Fulton Sheen has touched their lives and continues to touch their lives as they raise their children in the faith.
2: Right. Absolutely. Of course, he was also a convert maker. Claire Booth Luce usually is the most famous, Henry Ford II, et cetera. There's several others.
9: Irene Fritz Chrysler for me.
2: Yeah, okay. There you go. Okay. Bella Dodd, obviously, who is... There's a whole story there that yet to be totally told, I think. He said, the secret to my power, Sheen once explained, is that I have never in over 55 years missed spending an hour in the presence of our Lord in the Blessed Sacrament. That sounds like Mother Angelica.
9: Yeah.
2: Too.
9: It does.
2: You know?
9: It does. And I think we can see, as Catholic communicators are concerned, there are, I think, some really striking direct parallels between Sheen and Mother Angelica. I have said publicly that I would consider both of them the two greatest Catholic communicators in the last century, comfortably. And it is worth noting that Fulton Sheen died on December 9th, 1979. Mother Angelica essentially laid the foundations for EWTN in the next year, especially almost 1 year exactly to Sheen's passing. And I think, like Sheen, Mother Angelica was fearless in the embrace, not just of technology, but the means of communication, all platforms. Mm-hmm. You know, Sheen was on radio, he was on television, he wrote books, pamphlets, he preached, he gave public speeches. Mm-hmm. Mother Angelica was also absolutely fearless in embracing these new forms of communication, leading, of course, not just to linear television, but to digital. Now, of course, the social media.
2: Right.
9: I think she understood the way Sheen did that the Second Vatican Council called us to do this, to use all the means of social communications to proclaim the gospel. So I think that the two of them are beautifully matched as role models for Catholic communication. And I know we here at EWTN, we cherish both of them. Obviously, we love Mother.
2: Right.
9: But I think this is really worth noting.
2: Absolutely. No, absolutely. And I think both of them, in this quote here from The Rainbow of Sorrow in 1938, talking about pain, pain in itself is not unbearable. It's a failure to understand the meaning that is unbearable. And also pain is sacrifice without love. Sacrifice is pain with love. Another thing that Mother Angelica obviously showed us and we saw in the life of Bishop Sheen as well. Well, thank you so much, Matthew Bunsen, PhD and good friend and obviously cohort here at EWTN, talking about America's Apostle, celebrating the life and legacy of Blessed Fulton J. Sheen, a great book edited by Alan Smith, beautiful pictures, published by EWTN, naturally available through the EWTN Religious Catalog, EWTNRC.com for all things Catholic. I'm Doug Keck. 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
1: Have you ever heard someone say the Catholic Church would be okay if it weren't for all the rituals? Why do people complain about the rituals in the Catholic Church? They don't complain about the rituals that fill the rest of their daily lives. They shake hands, they sign their names, they put candles on birthday cakes, they give each other flowers, they put on fancy weddings and somber funerals. Those are all rituals. They are symbols. They are simple ways of representing complex ideas. G.K. Chesterton says ritual is a need of the human soul. In fact, it's a need of the human body, like exercise. 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
7: This is Father Nate Will, CSC. Praying lifts our hearts and our minds to Christ, and it allows us to step back to our lives and take a 30,000-foot view on the troubles that normally get us down. This is a prayer for an end to abortion. Let's pray in the name of the Father, and of the Son, and of the Holy Spirit. Amen. Loving God, we come to you this day asking for your intercession to end abortion in our country and throughout the world. Lord, we ask that you would be with women who are in crisis pregnancy situations. Surround them with your love, Lord. Surround them with people who are supportive of them, who love them, and who encourage them to bring life into the world. Lord, we ask that you would be with us. Bless our country. Bless our decisions, that all we do might be for your glory. We ask this in Jesus' holy name. Amen.
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0: Anyone who lives in love lives in God. And God lives in him.
1: What a wonderful thing is our church. This whole network is built on trust. The essence of evangelization is to tell everybody Jesus loves you. We are all called to be great saints. Don't miss the opportunity. Well, good evening. And we have a great group for here from all parts of the country that are here just to say hi to us, and we say hi to them, and just to see how is the program made. Is it like you thought? No. No? Mm-mm. This week is a kind of great week. We have the Feast of St. Anthony on the 13th. We have the Sacred Heart of Jesus on Friday. Now, one thing I think our country needs in particular is a deeper understanding of the role of the saints, number one. Number two, a deeper understanding of the love of Jesus. The love of Jesus. For those of you who don't know anything about St. Anthony, he was a great saint. He came very early in the founding of the Order of Holy Father Francis. And I think even non-Catholics pray to him when they lose something. I don't know how he got dubbed Finder of Lost Things, but he was really a great theologian. Had a great love for Jesus. And one night, his host saw a light coming out of his door that was a lot brighter than candlelight. And so he peeked in the keyhole. And there was St. Anthony, and he had the baby Jesus in his hand, in his arm, talking to him. That's the kind of man he was. One time he went to a city, and nobody would listen to him. And so he was very disheartened, and so he went to the shore. It was a fishing city, and men were mending their nets and getting ready to go out. And so he called the fish to listen to him, because the people wouldn't. Do you know what happened? You won't believe it, but it happened. The fish came in order of size. Little bitty ones in front rows, and then they got bigger and bigger and bigger till the whales are way in the back. And they all had their little heads up out of the water, and he said, "Brother Fish, you must praise God for having created you and given you water and given you food." And they all nodded their heads. Well, the people were so... It was unbelievable. Now, I know some of you say, "Oh, that's right, that's right." You can't prove it, neither can I. But the books say it's true. You know, our dear Lord said one day, greater things than these. What were these? These were the healing of people's eyes and their health and their blindness and their everything. Ears, he raised the dead, and the apostles did the same. Greater things than these you shall do. The greatest thing, of course, is that we become holy. Or we inspire others to become holy. That's important. If we don't become holy, we've lost the whole purpose of our life. Why? Because I am created by God for a specific purpose, to know, to love, and to serve him in this life, to serve you in this life, and to worship, adore, and be with him for all eternity. That's all of you have that same gift from God. And we have to understand that. And the saints did awesome things. Awesome things. And God let them do those because that proved to the people God sent them. See, every saint had to be proven, even by God, tested, to prove to the people that they were sent by God. And so you and I must look at these saints that have gone ahead of us, and they're our friends. You know, I bet some of you haven't read the life of a saint in 20 years, maybe longer than that. But you need to. You don't want to go to heaven, everybody's a stranger. How would that feel? How do you feel in a strange country, huh? You go down the street, you don't know anybody, nobody knows you. I always figured when I go to Holland or Brussels, how everybody realized I was an American. Because no matter where I went, they would say good morning. And I can't figure out, maybe I looked like an American, but they all knew. But you don't have any friends when you go in a strange city, a strange country. Now, what's the difference when you go to heaven? You're not going to know one person there, some of you. Some of you don't even know God, let alone anybody else. See, that's the bad part. And see, you're going to stay one way, place or the other, up or down. There's no intermediate place. There's purgatory, but it's going to disappear when the last one's finally out. So who are you going to look for out there, up there, huh? Tell me. Well, I don't know anybody. I sure don't want to meet my husband. Well, you better. He said, I sure don't want to meet my wife up there. We have to have a whole new concept of friendship and goodness and love, because in heaven, in heaven, everyone will be your dearest friend. See, your dearest friend. More dear to you than any friend you ever had on earth. And you'll know them and you'll be able to ask them questions. I love to ask St. Anthony, you know, he went to a funeral, and the man was very mercenary, very selfish. And St. Anthony said to everybody, open, was a casket, I guess. And they opened him up. And where his heart was supposed to be, there was a bag of money. Well, you got the point, you know. You can't take it with you. Which reminds me, that was a good sentence. You can't take it with you. I'll ask for it at the end of the show. But that's true. Anyway, I do want to talk to you this night about the Sacred Heart of Jesus. The Sacred Heart of Jesus. He appeared to many saints before he appeared to St. Margaret Mary. And our dear Lord was trying to give us a symbol of how much he loves us. Now, when I say us, I'm talking about you. So I want you for a moment not to think of anything or anybody else in the whole wide world. Just you. Just pretend that right now you're the only one in this whole wide world. Why? Because to Jesus, that's exactly how it is. So when our Lord appeared to St. Margaret Mary, and I went to her shrine in Paray-le-Monial in France, with a very large picture of our Lord standing just above the altar, and she was kneeling, and he showed her his heart. And it was burning. There was a flame at the top and a crown of thorns around the heart. All of you have seen one. Would you have a badge? You just dropped it a minute ago. You want to give it to me? See if you can do it, not get on the camera here. Now you can't find it. Here we go. Okay. This is a Sacred Heart badge. Can you see it? You all see it? You all have one? You do? I won't even ask how many have one. But this is what's called a Sacred Heart badge, okay? Now, if you look around here, there's a heart. And a crown of thorns around it, and there's a flame at the top and a cross. Now, you'll say, why the crown of thorns? Well, I'm going to tell you what our Lord said to Margaret Mary. He said, this crown of thorns is placed there by those consecrated souls who no longer love me. He showed her that crown of thorns, and he said that religious and priests put that crown there because they don't love him, see? And if there's any day in history when we have so much heresy and schism, I heard some really horror stories up in Long Island, and it just breaks your heart, you know? It breaks your heart. In Pittsburgh, they're selling a church, going to make the altar a place to store beer kegs. And you just, you wonder, what is it, huh? Well, that terrible looking crown was put there by Jesus, by people like me, priests and religious. And the devotion is one where we should be attracted. And see, this part here is our Lord has his hand straight out and it shows his heart. And what he's saying is, I love you. I think one of the cruelest things anyone could do is to say to someone, and I know a lot of you have had this experience, I love you, and the person answers, well, I don't love you. What an awesomely cruel thing that is. It's cruel. And that's what I wonder. I am awestruck at God on many, many levels. His love, his providence, his goodness, his compassion, his mercy. Ooh. His mercy. And you see, what happens is he wants so much to tell you how much he loves you. And what does he do? He appears to say, Margaret Mary, with his heart, and it was in his hand. And we don't answer. See, why don't you love Jesus, huh? Can you tell me that? Why is there anyone that doesn't love Jesus? How can you not love someone who did so much for you? You know what St. John says? Well, here it is. St. John says in his gospel, his epistle, well, I had it out, now it's gone. Oh, come on. You know, the Lord does this to me all the time. And I go around, I got 1,500 little, here it is. Thank you, Lord. Somebody was nice enough to put all of these in, but I keep forgetting what color I used. I don't know why life has to be so difficult. But our Lord said to St. Margaret Mary, on the Friday after the feast, of Corpus Christi, see, 8 days, a novena, 9 days, after the Feast of Corpus Christi, which used to be celebrated on Thursday, now we celebrate in America on Sunday. And most of you saw our procession. He said he wanted people to know how much he loves them and how offended he is when we don't love him. St. John says here, God lives in me. And he says, my dear people, God has loved us so much, I have to love you. Can you imagine this world if everybody loved each other? You know, we hate people. We don't even know why. I said something when we got off the plane on Friday. And to me, this is an awesome example of love. And Father Sylvester called me Thursday night, and he said, Mother, I wondered if you would go to this wake. He explained it, so I said, yeah. So the driver picked us up, and the first thing we did was to go to this funeral home. And this woman was pregnant. She already had two children. And she couldn't carry the baby for some reason. She got very, very ill. And of course, the doctors only have one solution. And they wanted her to abort it. And she said no, and her husband said no. She was a nurse, so she knew the risks. Well, last week, she was just so sick, she went into a kind of coma. And they forced...

And people around never could understand. They said, well, you got two children to take care of, you're leaving those, you're leaving your husband, abort the child. And see, she had Jesus kind of love. Our father just canonized a woman doctor in Italy. He beatified her, rather. She knew that if she had the baby, she would die. And she had the baby. And she died. We don't live in that kind of world anymore. I went and her husband came and her sisters and friends were there. I asked if I could talk to him a few minutes. And I said to them, the church teaches that this woman is a martyr, is a saint. If a woman dies in childbirth, she goes straight to heaven. And the child also went straight to heaven. And I said, you don't need to pray for her. Even now you can pray to her. Because she made the sacrifice of sacrifices. And the child never saw evil. He was loved to the end, and they called him Maximilian Kolbe, another martyr. And today we have a lot of what's called white martyrs. You say, well, she didn't die for the faith. Oh, yes, she did. She died because she believed in the faith. And I said to them, I know this is a great grief to you. But she and her son walked hand in hand to see God. There is no joy like the joy she had. She had a son who never offended God. And she had her faith so strong, she gave her life that he may live. And the Lord took them both. What an awesome example of God, of God's love in one girl. She was, I think, 36, 37. But what an awesome example. I'm sure a lot of people did appreciate it. Because we don't know what it means to love. And Jesus did exactly the same thing. He came not to live, although he lived 33 years. He came to die. And that Sacred Heart was pierced. That's what you see in this little badge here. You see a pierced heart, see it? A pierced heart, you see. And when the miracle of it is that his love was so great, nobody can live if all of their blood is out. They die, I think, after a pint or quart or two quarts. That's it. You go into a coma. He was sustained by the power of the Spirit on the cross, to live and to speak. When there was only a drop of blood and a little water that came out from a pierced heart. That's how much he loves you. I hope you will all go to Mass on Friday. It's not a holy day. Why do we always have to do what's only obligatory? Why can't we do something else? Jesus went to such lengths to prove his love, and we are so cold and so indifferent today. Friday will come and go. How many people in the world will even

0: And you and I have to make up for that. You know, he says, God lives in me. God lives in you. And anyone who lives in love lives in God. You want to know, are you making any progress in the spiritual life? How much do you love? That's all it takes. Now, a lot of people say, well, I don't have to like them, I'll love them. Boy, I never understood that. I either love you or I don't. I can't say I don't like you, but I love you. Anybody understand that? They say, well, you don't have to like people. Okay. Well, what do you have to do? How do you treat a person you don't like? You snub them? Mm. You make a face when they come by? Do you turn your face when they come by? No. I think you either love people or you don't. I don't mean you have to feel butterflies in your stomach. You just got indigestion. That's not love. Love is when I do something good for you or to you. See, and we got to do that with our enemies. Is it true? Huh? God said I have to do it. I have to love my enemies. Ooh. And you have to. What? Just imagine yourself. Oh, you think you're so good. And all of a sudden you die. And there you are at the gates. And it opens a little bit. And you peek through. And boy, there he is or she is. And what is, well, just about 10 minutes before you died, you had some pretty bad thoughts about that guy. And all of a sudden you peek through. Purgatory. That's where you're going. See, you can't walk in that awesome door without loving that individual. People don't believe in purgatory. Isn't that stupid? God is merciful when he sends you to purgatory because you don't love any all these people in there. You're not bad enough to go to hell. May have told them to go a few times. But see, that's why purgatory is necessary, and that's why love is necessary here. You don't want to say, I have to love you. Oh, dear, I don't know how you figure that one. I have to love you. Who wants that kind of love? I have to love you. What does that mean? It's a commandment. It makes you feel like something cold just blew on your face, you know? I have to love you sincerely because you're a brother and you're a sister. We have the same father. We all have one father who is in heaven. And you must honor your father and mother here because God used them to bring you into the world, see? That's what's so awesome. And all that love that God gives me an opportunity of practicing all day long. And the best love is when you love when you don't feel like it. See? How many people are you ever going to love if you love them when you feel good? I never feel good. Every morning I wake up, I'm either coughing, have a headache, my back's killing me, somebody put my brace across the room. And when I wake up, I got five practices of virtue stare me smack in the face. See? And then some very wide awake person. You know, we have people who are night people and morning people. And you don't mind meeting a night person first thing in the morning. But when you find a morning person first thing in the morning, oh. Smile ear to ear. Hi, mother. Hi. Bouncing in. How are you this morning? As soon as I find out who you are, I'll tell you. Don't you all have somebody like that in your family? I wake up eventually. Some of my sisters, they get up in the morning, they've been up during the night in adoration. They bounce from one wall to the other as they're going, boom, boom, boom, boom. What is love in that case? Love is they're up. They're up. See? Now, at night I get even. I get even at night. 8, 9 o'clock, I slap them on the back and say, and how are you today? They look at me like, don't you ever get tired, mother? All of you evening people can get even with the morning people at night. Don't forget that. Because by 4 o'clock, they're ready to go to bed. And now these are very little things in life, huh? But love, that's where love is, see? Now, if they were to bounce in my room and I'd say, get out of the way, boo, see, that would not be love. See? I can't help that they feel so good in the morning. I can't help that I feel so bad in the morning. I could tell them, see me at noon, you know? Say something like that. But I won't. But these are very, very little things. And our life is filled, aren't they, with very little things. And that's what love is, see? Love is to say, well, they're morning people, you know, thank God. Can I get you something, Mother? Yeah. Go and pray. I don't really say that. But John says God is love, and anyone who lives in love lives in God. You don't need to worry about how much progress you're making. Try. We must all try. Love will come to its perfection in us. Listen to this. It's exciting. When we can face the day of judgment without fear. Because even in this world we have become as he is. Do you know what that means, huh? If you ever want to read it yourself, it's the epistle, the first epistle of St. John, the 4th chapter. It means love will come to its ultimate height in us when we can face our death without fear. See? If I love, and you love, we may have other faults, and we certainly do. And God knows them. You know, God is very. When he showed Margaret Mary his heart, he was telling us, look how much I love you. Why do you fear? Why do you fear going to confession? Why do you fear telling me your sins, your weaknesses? I know them. Why is it so hard for you to repent? Why is it take so long for you to come back to me? See, he's done everything for you. He's in the Eucharist. Body, blood, soul, and divinity. You come in our chapel and all these people are here in a couple of days. They go in that chapel and they all know he's there. He's there. And I think I told you about the two women. Every communion, after communion, I asked the Lord, I say, Lord, let everyone who passes by this place feel your presence. And so one time my mother was living and she was the extern sister. And two women came down to see her. Extern sisters take care of the outside. They take care of all the people here. And they said to my mother, what kind of place is this? And my mother said, it's a monastery. Oh, who lives here? So she told them. Is there something else here? She said, why do you ask? She said, well, my sister and I just driving past, and we came to the entrance there, and as we drove, we felt something, a kind of peace. And she said, we felt so good inside. When we passed the exit, it left us. She said, we've been going back and forth for a half hour. And she said, when we came to the exit, we felt it, and when we got to the entrance, it left. And then we turned around. When we got to the entrance, it came back. And she said, who is here? And my mother said, come and see. She opened the chapel door, and the woman said, oh, there it is again. Isn't that awesome? You see, our dear Lord loved those two women so much. He was there. He's in our chapel. And he couldn't stand it. They didn't know he was there. He loved them so much. It's a shame to say, and we'll all be in the same boat, when we get to heaven and we see him face to face. Face to face. And we see all of that love. We will wish we had known it now. We have a call. Hello?
1: Mother Angelica.
0: Yeah.
1: Hi, I finally got a hold of you.
0: Hi, where are you from?
1: Michigan.
0: What is your question?
1: My question is about self-love.
0: Self-love, okay.
1: Yeah, I have a big problem with that.
0: Why?
1: Probably because when I was younger, I never really took my religion serious. And I wasn't brought up in a very religious home.
0: Yeah.
1: And I had experience. I had the Grace Conversion a couple years ago, and I turned away from it. And this isn't going to sound good. I consciously chose hell. And now I want to change my mind, and I'm finding myself afraid to go back to the Eucharist and stuff since I despaired, and I've got all this self-love that's inside of me.
0: Yeah. Well, sweetheart, the Lord is drawing you to himself. See, vice, self-love is not a vice. In fact, the old commandment, we're talking about commandments tonight, the old commandment is thou shalt love thy neighbor as thyself. Well, boy, if you don't like yourself, I hate to think what you're going to think of your neighbor, huh? But see, God knew that wasn't just what we needed. So he said, thou shalt love each other as I love you. That's a new commandment. What is self-love? Okay. Self-love is when you do every single thing, no matter what it costs anyone, no matter what it takes, no matter how bad it is. There's good self-love. Bad self-love is selfish. It'll do everything to gratify yourself, regardless of what others suffer from it. And sometimes even what you suffer from it. Self-gratification is the wrong turn of self-love. Now, if I didn't love myself, I wouldn't have any preservation. I'd be walking across the street when there was a red light, or I'd be doing some crazy thing. So I have to love my, why? I am made to the image of God. Why can't you not love yourself? You may not make the right decisions. That's what you have to not like too much, but you must love yourself. But not to the exclusion of God and everybody else. So, if I love God and I love you, the love of God in me must overflow to my neighbor. You have to have excess inside, see? You have enough of love inside that you can afford to give it to everybody. See? Now that's the right kind of self-love. And so when there is occasion for sin and your love is for God and not yourself, then you will choose virtue. Now I know you knowingly choose yourself, but you got to undo that now. And the only thing going to give you grace is the Eucharist. So you go to confession, like tomorrow. Don't wait. And tell Father that you choose yourself over God, that you're selfish, that you're all of these things. Get it off your chest. Tell him all your sins. And then you just go before the Blessed Sacrament and say, Lord, here I am. Pour your love into my heart so that I can think of others and I can think of you rather than myself. We have another call. Hello?
2: Hello.
0: Where are you from?
2: From Connecticut.
0: And what is your question?
2: Well, Mother Angelica, I don't really have a question. It's really just a statement about my feelings, and maybe after talking to some of your producers and brothers, maybe it just reflects how I feel over the past few years. But I really don't believe in God. And I don't mean to offend anybody there with that statement, but it's just a true feeling how I feel. And I guess I just decided to call you and just get what your perspective would be on that statement.
0: Well, you're going by your feelings, I think. What you're telling to me is you don't feel God, so you don't believe in God, huh? I'd like to dare you to do something. And since you can't answer me, I'll dare you now. I would like you to go to a Catholic church where there is the Blessed Sacrament and you can see him. You don't have to hunt all around for him. And don't go by your feelings. And say what you said tonight. The very fact that you're listening to me tonight is a sign that God, that loving, sacred heart of Jesus, is tugging at your heart. And he'll wait. He'll wait till you come to your senses. Maybe you got hurt by a priest or a religious. Maybe your prayers weren't answered. Maybe you went to college and had one of these wacko professors who was an atheist or an agnostic or whatever. But you wouldn't listen to me if there wasn't a part of your heart, be it ever so small, that seeks not a finite love, not a temporary love, till death do us part, but an infinite love that is forever. Forever. And he came as man that you may know for sure there is a God. And I will pray for you. Don't know your name, but I will say tonight before I go to bed, Jesus, give her a tiny, tiny bit of your love, because she's not ready for a lot of it now. Tug at her heart and let her know you love her as if no one else existed, and that you are very hurt, that you, creator of all, giving all you had to her, still does not love you. Why don't you go to some good Catholic church and just sit there, and I will pray for you. There's something in you that made you cough, and something else that makes you listen. We have another call. Hello? Hi.
3: Hello.
0: Where are you from?
3: From Western New York State. My name
0: Wonderful.
3: Is Bob.
0: What is your question?
3: Well, earlier in the program you mentioned, you spoke to people being holy, and I wonder what you mean by that. I am a Catholic, and of course I go to Mass every Sunday, and I'm a lector and a Eucharistic minister, and I really feel that I have a relationship with God, and
0: right.
3: I thank God every day for the unfathomable gift of my faith.
0: Right.
3: And yet sometimes I wonder, I feel like a novice. I feel like I have so much more that I can do, and I wondered, what should I strive for to be holy?
0: I would strive to do whatever it is you do, every moment of the day, and this is where your morning intention comes in, huh? Just say, Jesus, I give you my whole day. I like to cover all the bases. You like to do that? I like to do that with God. You know, I don't want anything hanging around when I'm gone. What I say to the Lord every, as soon as I get up, well, as soon as I'm conscious, I begin a small prayer. I say, Father, I unite all my thoughts today to Mary's thoughts. And I unite that to your thoughts. Eternal Word, I reunite all my words today to Mary's words. And I unite them all to you, the eternal Word. And Holy Spirit, I unite all my love and all my work to Mary's love and Mary's work. And I unite it all to you, Holy Spirit, who art infinite love and ceaseless activity. And so if we make any kind of morning intention, you can make it up yourself. Make it up yourself. Then during the day, all that you do, all that you say, all that you are, is offered to God like incense. If you're living a good life, and it seems like you are, that is holiness. You do some spiritual reading, you do the scriptures, you examine your conscience, you go to confession, you go to Mass, Holy Communion, and you look at your neighbor and you try to the best of your ability to be loving and compassionate like God is. When you do that, that is pleasing to God. You know, we're so used to going to college, going to school. What happens? Well, we get a diploma. God is not going to come down and give you a diploma. I wish he did. I might have retired, I don't know. Worse yet, he might have said, back to kindergarten for you. But no proof is a proof of your love. No proof of your progress is an occasion for love. See? That's when you practice the best kind of faith. Keep doing what you're doing. That is holiness. We have another call. Hello?
4: Hello, Mother. I'm from New Mexico, Santa Fe.
0: Oh, wonderful.
4: And thank you for taking my call. I was baptized a year ago, Easter, and under the name of Blessed Faustina. And thanks to your television show, I've been able to come into this church and I attend Mass daily now. Mother, I wonder if you could tell me, you can laugh with so much joy. And I think when you take those sighs, maybe you're holding back some tears, I feel so much fullness of the emotions of life, of joy, of all this people suffering. Mm-hmm. When I attend the cathedral, I like to stay there and pray, because when I'm there and when there's people in prayer, the tourists quiet down. They come in, they stomp around, they take pictures, they talk, and I know we need that their money very much, but we don't have enough priests to go around here in Santa Fe. And anyway, I'll hang up now and listen to your answer, and thank you. I've got you squeezed in between my electric bill this month.
0: We had a lot of static while you were talking, and I'm not too sure what your question was. But I want to welcome you to the church. And from what I could hear, I know that you are making great progress. I would recommend to you that you read some of the lives of the saints. I'm sure you have read Faustina. You might get the life of, I would get a kind of a smorgasbord of saints, you know? I would get Catherine of Siena or Teresa of Avila for mystical things. I would get Don Bosco or Mother Cabrini for a more active life. I would get Mary Mazzarella, who was illiterate, but she became a great saint. I would get the kind of saints that, like Margaret of Castello. She was humpback blind. She was born so deformed. She became a great, great saint. I would get different kind of saints' books and different kinds of saints. Then I would get the old, old book called Butler's Lives of the Saints. There's a saint for every day. If you do that and you read your scripture, especially your Gospels, the words of Jesus penetrate the heart. And if you continue doing that, then see, the word goes into your heart and your mind. And then what you're able to do is to bring that peace and joy that you find. And when something difficult comes along, huh? When something difficult comes along, then you're able to hang on. You can take it with more calmness. You can take it with more union with God. You can say, thank you, Lord, I don't understand what's happening. I feel terrible about this, but I know you'll help me. That thread of God must go through all of our life, whether you're eating, sleeping, drinking, cooking, working, whatever you do. That heart to heart, and that's why I was talking about the Sacred Heart of Jesus. From now to Friday, why don't we make little acts of reparation? Sacred Heart of Jesus, I put all my trust in you. Sacred Heart of Jesus, help me. Sacred Heart of Jesus, teach me to love. Teach me to be forgiving. Sacred Heart of Jesus, be my friend. A lot of you need a friend. Why don't you ask Jesus to be your friend? He's the friend of all friends. He'll never fail you. He'll always love you. And he wants you to be happy with him in his kingdom. And speaking of difficult times, we're having one right now. We're beginning here in America, June, weddings, funerals, kids out of school, vacations. And then when you come back from your vacation, you got to rest because you got worn out. The very reason you went on vacation, you still have when you come back. But that's June. And June and July and August for us are very, very difficult. And it's really gone down. So right now we're in the red, like 200,000. So please be generous, huh? Many of you have never given. The post office is still working. You can buy an envelope anywhere and a stamp. Well, it's time to go. I hate to go, but it's time. God bless you, and write to me, huh? I'll see you tomorrow.

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4: People take great care to dress for success as they prepare themselves for work. But are we dressing for success in our spiritual life? We've been invited to a banquet in the kingdom of God. Do we prepare for the banquet by dressing our lives in righteous deeds? Find out more next on Breaking the Bread. Our Lord's parable in the Sunday's Gospel is a fairly straightforward outline of salvation history. God is the King, Jesus the Bridegroom. The feast is the salvation and eternal life that Isaiah prophesies in this Sunday's first reading. The Israelites are those first invited to the feast by God's servants, the prophets. For refusing repeated invitations and even killing the prophets, Israel's punished, its city conquered by foreign armies. Now Jesus makes clear God is sending new servants, the apostles, to call not only Israelites, but all nations, good and bad alike, to the feast of his kingdom. This is an image of the church, which Jesus elsewhere compares to a field sown with both wheat and weeds, and a fishing net that catches both good and bad fish. We've all been called to this great feast of love in the church, where, as Isaiah foretold, the dividing wall of enmity has been torn down by the blood of Christ, separating Israel from the nations. As we sing in the psalm this Sunday, the Lord has led us to this feast, refreshing our souls in the waters of baptism, spreading the table before us in the Eucharist. As St. Paul tells us in this Sunday's epistle, in the glorious riches of Christ, we will find supplied whatever we need. And in the rich food of his body and the choice wine of his blood, we indeed have a foretaste of the eternal banquet in the heavenly Jerusalem, when God will destroy death forever. But are we dressed for the feast, clothed in the garments of righteousness? Jesus warns us that not all who have been called will be chosen. Let's be sure that we're living in a manner worthy of the glorious invitation we've received. This is Scott Hahn for Breaking the Bread.
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9: Well, good morning, everyone, and welcome to Women of Grace Live. I am Johnette Williams, very happy to be with you this morning. I love spending this time with you. You know that, Monday through Friday, right here on Catholic Radio, brought to you by so many good affiliates who are our EWTN friends and partners. What a wonderful opportunity to use these airwaves for the glory and honor of God. And speaking about the glory and honor of God, you know what today is. It's Friday. And what is Friday? Friday is Glory to God Day. Yes, it is. It's Glory to God Day right here on Women of Grace Live, where we talk about all of the blessings that we have received in this past week, the way in which God has regaled us with his presence, sometimes in very big, audacious ways, and sometimes in very subtle, quiet ways, but all the time he is pouring blessings down upon us, and we just have to grab out there and lay hold of one, and there you have it. We can begin to live in it, and it can begin to live in us, and it's a beautiful world. That's exactly what the case is all of the time. He takes those very difficult moments in life and he transforms them into something wonderful. So we invite you to give us a call today. 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And if you're a first-time submitter, first-time texting us, or a first-time caller, first-time calling us, here's my little bell. I like to ring it, and that welcomes you for your debut right here on Women of Grace Live. So don't be a stranger. Give us a call today and share your Glory to God report with us. Joseph was so excited yesterday to share his Glory to God report with us that he sent it by text message yesterday, and it was a really, really good one. And I did ask for Sandy to call us back today, and I believe it was Amy I asked to call us back today, because Amy had something she wanted to share with Sandy, and I thought, well, you know, we can work all this out and do this tomorrow, because we were right at the end of the program yesterday. So I hope if you two ladies are with us today, that we do hear from you. We can continue that discussion. 833-288-EWTN. That's 833-288-3986. Do want to invite you to get out there to our website, womenofgrace.com. All kinds of good things happening. Tell you that every day, because there's always something good happening at Women of Grace. Check it out. One of the features that we have there that I think is so, so very helpful. I mentioned this to somebody not long ago, and he said, well, Johnette, he said, I am so glad you told me about this. And he was in a situation where he wanted to have a Mass celebrated for someone, and he went to his parish, and the parish was booked up all the way through 2027. So he was not going to be able to have a Mass celebrated until 2028. That's really quite amazing, isn't it? Well, we offer you an opportunity, because this is the case in many of our Catholic parishes, which quite frankly is a very wonderful thing. It just shows how important people realize the Holy Sacrifice of the Mass is, and how great of a prayer it is. It's the greatest of all prayers to be offered for someone who has passed on into eternal life for the repose of their soul, or for somebody that's living that has a very special need or a very special intention. And that could be ourselves, right? It's perfectly fine to have a Mass celebrated for yourself. But to get them celebrated, especially in a timely way, when the need is imminent, right? Or you're experiencing the need right now, you're in the throe of it. Well, you know, that can be a very, very difficult thing. So we offer you that opportunity on our website. We do. We make it easy for you. So if you get out to womenofgrace.com, you're going to see there on the right-hand side of our web homepage there on the website, you're going to see a little box that says Need a Mass. It stands out because it's in black and white. So you'll see it right there. You click on that, and that's going to take you out to a landing page. And then you're going to read a little thing about that the Catechism talks about, the beauty and the wonder of the Eucharistic sacrifice. And then just going to tell you that we've got a different ways in which you can have a mass offered. Single masses. And if you click on single masses, you can see that you'll even have a novena of masses being able to be offered. So that's nine masses in a row every day for 9 days. Also, you'll see Gregorian series of 30 masses. 30 masses offered in a row. And this is specifically for the deceased members of our family and friends, individuals that we know, or maybe even individuals that we hear about on the news, and the Holy Spirit prompts us to do such a thing. And it tells you what a Gregorian Mass is. I'm not going to get into it on the air this morning, but you can go out there to our website and you can read what the Gregorian Mass is, what it means, and why it's so very, very efficacious. So we invite you to check that out. And who offers these masses? We are in a very beautiful and wonderful relationship with the Archdiocese of Gulu in northern Uganda. And they have wonderful, wonderful priests there. And this is not a wealthy diocese. It's a very poor diocese. And these wonderful priests have no way of really supporting themselves. The Archdiocese cannot afford to give them a stipend. And so the way in which they are able to exist, really, is through comes by way of mass stipends and the goodwill of the people that they serve. You know, they oftentimes are going into the bush, and how do those people pay them? Well, they pay them in livestock. They pay them in produce, right? But we can offer them an opportunity by which they can have a stipend, and it's through these masses. And the past vicar general of the Archdiocese of Gulu in northern Uganda works very hand in glove with us. It's Monsignor Matthew Odong, a great friend of our ministry. And Father is, you know, we've been doing this for a number of years, and, you know, I can't tell you how many times a year he makes me aware of the fact of how this is helping his priests and how it's helping his people, because the priests are being helped. They're being taken care of. And it's coming through your generosity. But think about this for a moment. It's both a corporal work of mercy and a spiritual work of mercy. You're actually providing for the needs of a priest by way of your mass stipend. And, you know, the requested donation is very minimal, very, very minimal. But what that minimal amount of money does in U.S. dollars there is stupendous, right? So you're helping that priest. But in addition to that, you know, you're having the Mass celebrated many times for somebody that's in dire need in this present life, or in dire need, in the life hereafter, purgatory. So, you know, I would really urge you to take advantage of that opportunity. It's just it's a real blessing. I personally use it often. You know, sometimes, and I'll let you know this, my dear friend, sometimes you call in and boy, oh boy, you're going through something really, really difficult. You know, we get off of the air and I'm right at that website and I'm having a Mass celebrated for you. And of course I do that, you know, in total for you, for all of you, but every once in a while, you know, by name. So, you know, it's a beautiful, beautiful opportunity. So I want you to check that out. It's one of the many things that we offer on our website, that really, I think, increases, the efficacy of our union with God. You know, it opens us up. There's never an act of charity that in some way does not redound to us through heaven's generosity. So I certainly do want you to think about that. 833-288-EWTN. That's 833-288-3986. That is the way that you can join us right here on Women of Grace Live, where we do love having that holy conversation with you. You are listening to me. Yay! Johnette Williams, I'm so happy to be with you. That yay was all for myself because I selfishly just love spending time with you. So join us here. We're going to come right back. Stay tuned.
10: This is EWTN Daily Saint, where each story reminds us that holiness is possible in every age. Saints Daniel, Samuel, and their companions were among the first Franciscan missionaries to give their lives for Christ. In 1227, following the death of Saint Francis of Assisi, seven friars received permission to travel from Italy to North Africa to proclaim the gospel to Muslims in the region of Ceuta in present-day Morocco. Led by Daniel, they entered the Muslim city on Sunday and boldly preached the gospel. Brought before the Sultan, they continued proclaiming Christ. The Muslims thought they were mad and imprisoned them. Days later, their captors told them to renounce their faith or die, but they remained faithful. One by one, they asked Daniel for permission to die for Christ. All seven were beheaded. They were canonized in 1516 and are honored as early Franciscan martyrs. May the lives of Saints Daniel, Samuel, and companions inspire you to grow closer to Christ today. Saints Daniel, Samuel, and companions, pray for us. To sign up for the Daily Saint emails, please visit ewtn.com/dailysaint.
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11: 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Plus, the University of Notre Dame reveals the winner of its prestigious pro-life award.
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14: The year 319 A.D. Arius, a popular priest in Alexandria, proposes a new doctrine. He argues that the only real God is God the Father. In 321 A.D., a council of bishops condemn Arianism as a heresy, and Arius is ostracized. The Emperor Constantine I convenes the Council of Nicaea in 325 A.D., The council again condemns Arianism as a heresy and proclaims the truth that God the Father and God the Son are of one substance and that Jesus is true God and true man. Constantine orders the Bishop of Constantinople to give Arius Holy Communion and to accept him back into the church. However, just before receiving the Eucharist, Arius collapses and dies, and with him dies the heresy of Arianism.
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9: Well, welcome back, everybody. You are listening to Women of Grace Live. I am Jeanette Williams. Very happy to be with you today. Love spending this time with you, as you well know, Monday through Friday, as we discuss issues of importance to your life and your faith, encouraging you to get out to our website, womenofgrace.com. I was telling you about the beautiful opportunity that we offer to have Masses celebrated. But in addition to that, we've got all kinds of things coming up, and we've got our online study coming up October the 15th, hoping that you're going to join us for that. Who is Mary is the title of that particular offering. It is in our Moments with Mary study series, and we certainly do hope that you will partake of that, because it's just going to really, I think, increase your understanding of Our Lady, and also, I think, increase your love of her. You know, Jesus wants us to love his mom. I often think about this, you know, because oftentimes we, you know, people think, well, why, you know, why do Catholics honor Mary like this? Well, because Jesus honored his mother. He was true God and true man, right? So true God, he's the Word made flesh, right? So he designs his mother. He designs his own mother as the Word of God, right? And in the fullness of time, he takes on her flesh. It's a very big deal. Her flesh, right? But then there he is, you know, incarnated, and he's raised up by the Blessed Virgin Mary, the woman that, you know, in the eternal dimension is part of the Trinitarian reality, personhood, he selects her. But he was a Jewish boy, and he was the perfect Jewish boy, because he's true God and true man. So he fulfilled every commandment perfectly, including the fourth. And what's the fourth commandment? Honor thy father and thy mother. Now, I often tell people, notice that commandment. There's no expiration date. It doesn't say you can stop honoring your mom and dad when you turn 18. You can stop honoring your mom and dad when you turn 21. You can stop honoring your mom and dad when you get married, or when you become a priest, or when you become a religious. You can stop honoring your mom and dad, if they're really not the parents that you should have had. If they're not good parents. No, it doesn't say that. There's no expiration date, and there's no, qualifier there, you know. So the idea is we're called to honor our mother and our father. Well, Jesus himself selected his own mother as the Word. He created her perfectly without the stain of original sin. We see that right there in Luke's gospel in chapter 1, right around verse 26, when the angel comes, right? And so there's that. All right. But then there's no expiration date. Jesus Christ is true God, true man. He was raised from the dead and ascended into heaven. And he's there. He's there in the fullness of his divinity and in the fullness of his humanity. There's no expiration date. He's still honoring his mother. So, you know, hello, we should be honoring his mother. You know, remember the wristbands. What would Jesus do? Well, I can tell you what he's doing. He's honoring his mother. And he honored his mother when he walked on this earth. And so, you know, we should honor our Blessed Mother. It's a beautiful thing. So, you know, this is one of the reasons why we want to get to know her better, so that we can understand a little bit more fully the gift that she is to us. He bequeathed her to us when he hung on the cross. We inherited her by way of him to be our spiritual mother. So we want to get to know her. So get on out there to our website, womenofgrace.com. Check all that out and join us for it. But right now, guess what I'm going to do? I'm going to send out a big congratulations. We're celebrating yet another milestone for an EWTN radio affiliate. WTJW has served Jasper, Indiana for 11 years this week. Cannot believe it's been 11 years, but it has been 11 years this week. So congratulations to Steve and Linda Leagers and the entire Tri-State Catholic Radio team there. Congratulations to you guys. It's so wonderful. Best wishes from all of us here at EWTN, and a great big happy, happy, happy anniversary and happy, happy, happy birthday from me. Great job. Great job. Great job. All right. 833-288-EWTN. That's 833-288-3986. Waiting to hear your praise report. And we've got some people with us. And so I am very, very happy to have everybody with us. Jose in Nebraska is with us. And Jose is listening to us via Spirit Catholic Radio. Good morning to you, Jose.
16: Hi there.
9: Hi. How are you?
16: Doing great. It's good being with you.
9: It's good being with you. Hey, Jose, can I ask you a question? Are you outside?
16: No.
9: Okay. I was just hearing some static, and I thought it might have been wind. But, okay. Well, I'm happy you're with us today, and you have a question or you have a praise report, so share with us.
16: Yeah. This new billboard just popped up, and it's really terrible. It's not pro-life like we'd want it to be.
9: Yes.
16: It's definitely pro-abortion, and it basically says, come to the state to get an abortion. This is where you got to go to get an abortion. If you want to get an abortion, you'll be safe here.
9: So let me ask, is this an advertisement for your state or for a different state?
16: For this state.
9: For the state that you live in?
16: Yeah.
9: Oh, my goodness. Okay. So they're advertising the fact that the state that you live in is a pro-abortion state, and if women come there, that they will be safe for the state that you live in.
16: Yeah.
9: Oh, my goodness. Okay. So they're advertising the fact that the state that you live in is a pro-abortion

them stand out from all of the other states in the union. And your state has decided that what they want to be known for is that they're killing babies in the womb. That is regrettable, and that is sad, and that is something that I cannot believe anybody would want to tout, because this is a heinous thing. It's a scourge on our society. It's a scourge on our country. It brings misery to the lives of many, most specifically to that child who is being ripped out of its mother's womb, ripped apart in the mother's womb and sucked out. It brings misery to the mother, whether she ever recognizes it or not. There is misery there, a sadness of heart, an inability to bond with her other children oftentimes, not every time, but frequently, a dissatisfaction with life, oftentimes in one relationship after another, one marriage after another. And those pieces of the puzzle are never put together to paint the picture of what actually is the problem. And praise be to God, we have good people who help these women, who bring these women back to wholeness and health and life. And we talked about this earlier this week. It's interesting to me because this is Respect Life Month, October is, and we were talking about the fact that, you know, the baby is not the only victim. The baby is the first victim of an abortion. But so is the woman, and so are those that help her, because even if they're not connecting what the difficulty is, that difficulty is there until they seek the healing and the forgiveness that needs to be put in place. And I'm so sorry, Jose, that that is the case. And what can you do about it? Well, you can protest against it in a way by writing letters and telling your legislators and the people that are in power there, your governor, the people in that immediate vicinity. Maybe that's in a county or maybe it's in a town. You can go to those individuals. You can complain to the billboard company. You can do all of those things, and I would recommend that if the Holy Spirit moves you to do so, you would follow through on that. But what you can always do, Jose, is you can pray. And prayer is the very first thing that we ought to do, is to pray. Even to pray for the people that might receive the letters that you might be prompted to send. You pray. You fast. You offer your Mass in communion. You offer a rosary. You offer consecutive rosaries. You pray for the people that are involved in these heinous actions. You pray for your state, who because now this has been removed from a federal law, it's a state law that has to be passed in order for this to happen. And so pray for your state, you know, pray for them in Nebraska, that they would come back to their sensibilities. Sometimes I wonder if people ever think about the fact that, you know, if put themselves into the position of asking, would I have wished for my mother to have aborted me? I mean, why not ask that question? You know, I wonder if the legislators ever asked that question, or the governors ever asked that question, or the voters ever asked that question. We should thank our mothers that our mothers gave life to us. Sometimes we have trials and sufferings in life. That's all right. We have life. And we have grace. So I'm so sorry, Jose. You know, what can you do? I hope that I've given you some pointers on what you can do. I hope you follow through on that. The life of the unborn is very, very important to you. You might work and go and work in a pro-life outreach that might be in your own area there. I would encourage you to consider that too. In all of those ways, you are making a statement, and you are making a statement saying that life matters at all its stages, from the very nascent stage of being, the very first cell to the last moment of life on this earth. Life has dignity and life has value. Thank you, Jose, for your call today. And I want to give glory and praise to God for you, Jose, that you care so much, that you made this call, that you alerted us. We should all pray for Nebraska and every other state in the union where abortion is legal. We should all be praying.

0: We should all be praying for a reversal of this, that this finally be put to an end. Interestingly enough, and I'm just going to stay here for one moment. Interestingly enough, I was reading a book on leadership. It was a very, very good book on leadership. And in this book on leadership, it cites Ronald Reagan. And he was making a speech about the evil powers in the world. And he was really addressing this. I forget exactly what the, I think it was like the, you know, it was a, I can't remember the exact title, but it was something like, you know, the evils of evil empires or something of that nature. And he was railing against communism and socialism and all of those things that he was seeing in these other countries in the 80s before we saw an end of communism that largely came about by his efforts and the efforts of Pope John Paul, now Saint John Paul II. And but he spent a good deal of time in that particular address railing against abortion and saying that he hoped basically that we would soon see the demise of this horrible evil that was taking place in our own country. What a brave man. What a brave man. His naysayers came down hard on him, but he lives on as one of the greatest presidents that we've ever had. And he stood on the right side of that issue. And when I say the right side, I mean the correct side of that issue, because this is not a right or a left issue. This is an issue that should be in the hearts and minds of every single one of us, that life is precious from the first cell until the last breath. So thank you, Jose. I appreciate it. I'm giving glory and praise to God for you today. Hey, and I'm going to give glory and praise to God for Ronald Reagan. And I thank you, Father God, for the gift that he was to this nation. I thank you for the gift of St. John Paul II. I thank you for the gift of every Holy Father subsequent to and prior to that stood for life. Paul VI, great defender of life. All of them, every single Holy Father up to the present day, inclusive of the present day. Let's get to Sandy. Sandy is in Mapleton, Minnesota today. Good morning to you, Sandy. How are you?
1: Good morning. I'm well.
0: Good, good, good. Now, is this Sandy from yesterday?
1: Yes, it is.
0: Okay. So Amy hasn't called back in, but at the very end of the program, Sandy, what she was saying is that it took her 6 years. And I just want to bring everybody up to speed because not everybody listens every day, and we have new listeners as well. But Sandy called in yesterday, everybody, and Sandy lost her husband. And she is really wondering how long it's going to take her to basically get back on her feet. It's been a year and a half, if I recollect correctly, Sandy, right?
1: Yeah.
0: And if I recollect correctly, you lost your son 3 years prior to that, right? To the death of your husband.
1: Yeah, it's been 3.5 years since he passed.
0: Right. And Sandy and I, you know, commiserated together because I understood her story so well because it was my story. And so I was just sharing with her a little bit about my own walk. And I said that it took me about 5 years to find center again and to say, okay, I kind of know who I am now, and was able to proceed from that point. And Amy was calling in to say that it took her 6 years. But this is what I want you to know, Sandy. After we were off the air, I went to Mass, and I lifted you up in my Mass. I lifted you up in my communion. I remembered you by name to the Lord, and I remained very joined to you through that holy sacrifice of the Mass and continued to pray for you and will continue to pray for you as you journey through this time. And as I told you yesterday, I am here for you. And you know, I that's not just a platitudinous statement. You know, it's not a platitude at all. It's a truth. You can email me, womenofgrace@ewtn.com. I will get that email. I will respond to you. And I will continue to stand with you shoulder to shoulder and soul to soul as you make your way through this time. And I know that I'm not alone in saying this. I know that I probably represent hundreds of other women out there who are nodding their heads right now, saying, yes, we will walk this path with you spiritually. And we certainly will. And Amy, if you are listening, please do call back in, because here's Sandy, and she heeded my invitation to call back in. And if you do too, perhaps you can share your story with her too. So I'll let you go now, Sandy, but I want you to know you are not alone, okay? You are not alone.
1: Thank you.
0: You're welcome, honey. Bye-bye now. It's so hard, isn't it? But, you know, and I'll tell you, I give glory and praise to God right now for these airlines, because we can stand with each other in the midst of our sorrows, in the midst of our griefs. We can stand with each other in the midst of all of the difficulties and vicissitudes of life that often come our way. We can stand with each other, and we can stand shoulder to shoulder and soul to soul. When we come back, Gail is going to be with us, as she is going to be talking with us about, I don't know, she says, it's Friday, isn't it? With exclamation point, question mark, exclamation point, question mark, exclamation point, question mark. So I'm all eager to hear what Gail has to say. My ears are open to you, Gail. We're going to be right back with you, inviting you to call us, 833-288-EWTN. Stay with us.
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3: This is a Digital Moment with Sandra McDevitt. Did you know Blessed Bishop Sheen converted the managing editor of the communist newspaper, The Daily Worker? Louis Bunnens had been raised a Catholic, but was swayed by the promises of communism. Blessed Bishop Sheen had written a scathing article about the dangers of communism. Louis thought to bring the archbishop into his camp. When they met in 1939, they debated the Soviet Constitution. The good bishop did not treat the communists as an enemy. At one point in the discussion, Bishop Sheen paused and switched lanes. "Now I'd like to discuss your soul," he told him, steering him away from politics. He then spoke of the Blessed Mother. It was to the intercession of the Blessed Mother that Bishop Sheen attributed the return of the communists to the Catholic Church in 1945. I'm Sandra McDevitt for EWTN Radio.
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0: Welcome back, everybody. We are so happy you are with us on this Glory to God Friday. We've got some phone lines lighting up. That puts a smile on my face. I'm giving glory to God that you're giving us a call. We're going to get to Gail in just one moment, but I do want to remind you about the Miracle Hunter with Michael O'Neill, and I want to invite you to join him. He is there for you Saturday at 1 p.m. and 7 p.m. Eastern on EWTN Radio. So you can listen to him at 1 p.m. On Saturday. And if you can't catch that one, he is back with you at 7 p.m. Eastern every Saturday evening on EWTN Radio. You know what he does. He investigates the Catholic Church's most fascinating mysteries and wonders and reported miracles. So he's going to be chatting with Theoni Bell, author of Our Lady of Champion, The Amazing Investigation of a Visitor from Heaven, and Father Tony Stevens from the National Shrine of Our Lady of Champion that is located there in Wisconsin. So it's going to be a wonderful show, inviting you to join him. 833-288-EWTN. That is 833-288-3986. All right, I'm going to ask, Gail, can you hold for a moment? Amy called back, and because Sandy was just on the line, I would really like to get to Amy. She is in Tuscaloosa, Alabama, just up the road from us a piece here, and I'm so glad you called, Amy. And Sandy, I am confident you're still listening. Amy is with us via the EWTN app. So go ahead, Amy. Share with us, sweetheart. Thank you for calling back.
9: Oh, you're quite welcome. I had been upset, you know, and crying and everything for the first couple of weeks.
0: After your husband's death, is this right?
9: After my husband died.
0: Okay.
9: And I got to a point where I'm like, I'm going to get to a place I can't get out of. So I decided I would distract myself. And I'd never fully grieved him until at least 6 years after the fact.
0: So are you telling me that it took you 6 years to get started with your grieving process after those first 6 weeks? Or that you grieved? Oh, okay. So you had a delayed grief then. Is that right?
9: Yes.
0: Okay. You know, Amy, you share something. So, Sandy, take heart that you're grieving, because what Amy is talking about here is something that is often referred to as a complicated grief. Some even refer to it as a morbid grief. And that is that, you know, the grieving gets stuffed in some way. Initially, sometimes some people will say, oh, I'm just fine. Everything is fine. No, I'm just fine. I'm just fine. And they stuff it that way. And other individuals will have a situation like yours, Amy, where you grieve really, really intensely, and then you get afraid because the pain is so deep and the grieving is so profound that you're afraid that you're going to slip into some kind of a deep, dark depression, or, you know, become a little mentally unhinged. And so you stuff the grief, and you told us how you did that. You distracted yourself. I don't know how you did that. Do you want to share with us how you did that?
9: Yeah, because I knew that if I wasn't married anymore, that I didn't have a vocation anymore or a purpose. And so I set out to try to find that vocation or purpose.
0: Okay, so you pulled yourself out of the grieving process and dumped yourself into an occupation or the search for a job, and you got all busy with that, and that's the way that it went. Am I right?
9: Yeah.
0: Okay. So, you know, you touch on so many things here that's really important. I want to continue with the morbid grief and the complicated grief, which is a kinder way of saying the same thing. And what happens there is that eventually the grief is going to catch up. And oftentimes people that are grieving in this way, and I'm certainly hoping this is not your case, they will turn to alcohol, they'll turn to drugs, they'll turn to promiscuous behavior. And all of this is an attempt to medicate the pain that they're not allowing themselves to feel. Oftentimes it can become with what you're describing. You know, just pouring yourself into your work, you know, keeping yourself busy like 24/7 almost, just so that you don't have to face the reality of the loss. So that oftentimes really creates other kinds of issues and other kinds of problems. And then when the grief comes, it is a very more intense grief than if we had just followed or allowed ourselves to experience that suffering or worked with a bereavement counselor when we begin to see that this is going in a you know, sideways way. We would have uncomplicated our lives a lot. Now, to your point, though, about what you think thrust you into that mode, and what was so difficult for you to get your head around, I think that anybody that is recently widowed and has had a beautiful marriage and a long marriage, albeit marriage is not without their trials, understands what you're saying. And that is that, you know, the fact of the matter is, when we pronounce those marriage vows, it's until death us do part. So marriage is not something that is in heaven. We will see our loved ones in heaven. We will love our loved ones in heaven, but the relationship is not going to be marriage, because marriage itself is a signifier, if you will. It points to something greater than itself. And what it's pointing to is the union that the soul will have with God for all eternity. Right? So that's what it's pointing to. That's what it signifies. And so once we achieve eternal life, God willing, in heaven, then their marriage, the signification has come to its fulfillment. There is no need. So that's true. That's true. But the thing of it is, we identify ourselves through that marriage. And that was part of my problem. I was Anthony's wife. You know, that's how I saw myself. And that's how I evaluated what I did. You know, that was the lens. That was my perspective. And it really took me, you know, as I say, about 5 years for me to adjust to who I was. I had gone through that process. So for you, Amy, you know, 6 years later, in a sense, you're beginning that process. And that's not to say that anything's right or anything's wrong, because we are very complicated beings. You know, our psychology sometimes is protecting us from something that in some way is a defense mechanism, because we wouldn't be able to handle that. And maybe you were able to handle it much better 6 years later. Oftentimes people have a worse time with it, but that's not always the case, because we're all individuals. But once we allow ourselves to acknowledge this new reality and to embrace that reality, we have the capacity to move forward. And the other thing I want to say about this too, before we move on to Gail here, and that is this, you know, we believe and know in faith that our soul is not dead, right? Our soul is immortal. It has eternal life. John the 23rd says something beautiful. And Sandy, I hope you're listening to this. I this just didn't come into my mind yesterday. I'm glad it did today. St. John the 23rd said this. He said that our loved ones are not separated from us, only invisible to us. Our loved ones are not separated from us, only invisible to us. What is he saying? He's saying that our loved ones exist in the eternal moment, which is where God is. Time is a creation of God. We exist in time. Everything has a beginning, a middle, and an end. That's time. But that's not where God is in time. He makes himself present at time. But God exists in the eternal moment. The eternal moment encompasses time. And so our loved ones are in the eternal moment. And so our relationship with them is not ended. It's just changed. We can't see them. You know, they don't have bodies. The body's in the ground. But someday the body will be reunited, and we will. We'll see them. But not now. But nonetheless, they are still present to us in the present moment. And I like to think about this for both my husband, late husband, and my son. Where is Jesus made present in time? Where is he made present in time? Now, in our day and time, every day, at every moment, every second of every day, where is Jesus made present in time? Jesus, who is in the eternal moment with the Father and the Holy Spirit now, is made present in time at the elevation of the host and the pronunciation of those words of consecration. He's made present in time. And at every sacrifice of the Mass, in that very, very auspicious and very direct way, we are with our loved ones who are in Christ Jesus. Isn't that beautiful? So the next time that host, the words of confession are uttered and the host is elevated and Jesus is made present in time and you behold that host, you are united to your loved ones in a very unique way. You can be united with them every minute of the day, but in that way, oh my goodness, what a remarkable way. So, you know, we can have a relationship with our deceased loved ones. It's just that it's changed. It's not the same as it was. And, you know, grieving goes on. We all continue to grieve our loved ones. There's no question about it. But we don't grieve as the pagans do. We grieve as the Christians do. We grieve with hope, because that's who we are. We are Christians. So thank you so much, Amy. Thank you for your call today. And we give glory and praise to our Lord, right, for the grace that is ours at every minute of every day, and for the great gift that is ours by way of the sacrificial offering at every Holy Mass. Let's get to Gail. Gail is out there listening to us via Holy Family Radio. How are you doing there, Gail?
10: I'm good morning. How are you?
0: I'm dandy, thank you. You got a praise report for us.
10: I do. I sometimes things just happen in life and happen with jobs and my job situation. It became very apparent that I needed to leave for a number of reasons. And I wanted to get out pretty quickly. So I bet you there were about 10 to 15 people that did a novena to St. Joseph with me. And it was answered within weeks.
0: You got a new job?
10: I have a new job. I'm going to be starting in a couple weeks. And I just wanted to give praise and just say, St. Joseph, when he moves, he moves.
0: He does. St. Joseph is fantastic. I call St. Joseph and St. Anthony of Padua my dynamic duo because I call on both of them together as a team to find things that I can't find. And sometimes it's, just items that I've misplaced. And sometimes it's things that, are intangible, I can't find my piece right now. Help me to find it, And you sent him on a big mission, and that was to find you a job. And he sure did. So St. Joseph, in addition to being a wonderful spiritual father to us, is also a very, very good finder of things. Did you know, Gail, that in, and I'm trying to think of what country I was in at the time. I think I might have been in Spain. I could be wrong. But they have a devotion to St. Joseph, and it's on one of his feast days. I think it's the March 19th date. They have a devotion where the young ladies will all bring flowers to St. Joseph in their churches, asking for him to find them a husband. And so, it's a beautiful custom. So he is a great finder of all kinds of things. And I am just so delighted he found you a job. And I just pray abundant blessings for you in this new position. I pray it's everything that you hope it will be and even more. I know you're going to be terrific in it because you're just a terrific person. I know you personally. And I'm just so excited for you, Gail. I'm so, so happy for you. And I think that you've really inspired a lot of people to, begin to call on St. Joseph with more regularity and for all kinds of things. He likes being kept busy. I've discovered that. I keep him very busy. So, Gail, thank you for sharing your very good news with us today.
10: Yeah, and I just to remind everybody, it's one thing to do the novena by yourself, but when you have 10 to 15 people praying, it's the power of collective prayer.
0: Yeah, no question about that. We all need to pray. We all need to have a prayer life. But you are right. There is something in the coming together as the body of Christ. Jesus says, when two or three are gathered in my name, there I am in their midst, and he means it. And we often find that to be the case. And, I will say this, through Women of Grace, and Gail, I know you know this because you've experienced it. Through Women of Grace, and these women who come together continue their spiritual formation, continue to enter more deeply into the life of faith and into the realization and recognition of who they are as daughters of God, who God's created them to be. As they come together to do that through the offerings that we have, there's a very special bond that happens in these groups. And these women are tremendous prayer warriors for each other. And they, I'm telling you what, we've seen miracles happen. We've seen miracles happen. And so I really want to encourage you, get a group of friends that you can pray with. Join us at Women of Grace, because these things form organically. It was one of the byproducts I never anticipated. And some of these women have remained very close friends for 15, 20 years now. So it's really quite remarkable what God does, so don't be afraid. Don't be afraid to put yourself into the midst of environments that can really, really be of great benefit to you personally on so many levels that you will be absolutely astounded by it. So, I'm going to give glory and praise to God with you, Gail, for your new job. But I'm going to give glory and praise to God for these 10 to 15 people who were praying this St. Joseph novena for you, because these are really good friends, girlfriend. These are really good friends.
10: Yeah, those kinds of friends are just not enough words to describe them.
0: Yep, you're absolutely right. Well, Gail, you know we love you, and you take care, okay, and keep us informed on how this goes.
10: Yeah, I do, because I have to say I've been in my job for decades, and this is, you know, this is a leap of faith.
0: Yeah, well, you know what? I'm sure that the Lord's been leading you, and St. Joseph wouldn't have found you a job that you are not well suited for and that is not going to be just chock full of all kinds of wonderful things for you, and maybe even far more fulfilling in many ways than the job that you have been in for all of these decades.
10: Absolutely. God bless everyone.
0: Yeah, God bless you too, Gail. Bye-bye now. See, I love calls like that because, you know why I do? Because, you know, we see how God's working in somebody's life. And when we see how God's working in somebody's life, it gives us the confidence to know that he's working in my life too. And if you don't think that he is, I just want to tell you, he is. He is. He absolutely is. Sometimes we think, well, he works in everybody else's life, but he doesn't work in my life. Well, what we've got to do is to ask God to help us to see how he's working in our life. It's not always according to the way that we think he should work in our lives. No, because God is omniscient, and he knows all things. And he knows far better than you know how it is that you really need for him to work in your life. You know, so when it seems as though he's not working in your life, he's probably working so profoundly in the ways that are absolutely necessary for you so that you can indeed experience the profound goodness that he wants you to know. And here's the other thing, too. There's that passage in Daniel that has to do with the king of Persia, if you remember that passage. And all of this was going on. And he was waiting for a messenger of the Lord. But I think it was Michael. And it took forever. And so Daniel, you know, lamented, I've been waiting and waiting. And the angel said, yes, but I had a fight. I had to fight to get here. I had to fight the king of Persia. I believe I'm right on that. And so what was this king of Persia? It was a demon. It was a demon. He was battling a demon to get there, right? To get to Daniel. So sometimes what happens is God is, you know, who are the angels? The angels are the messengers of the Lord. They bring us the messages from God. They bring us the blessings of God, right? They're the distributor of all of that. And so, you know, oftentimes when it seems as though our prayers are not being answered, it's because there's resistance going on. There's resistance in the heavenlies. The evil one doesn't want you to get that blessing. And so there's a resistance. So we don't give up praying. We don't give up praying. Your prayers are efficacious. They pierce into the spiritual darkness that sometimes exists in the heavenlies through these battles and things that are going on. So, you know, we just continue to remain steadfast and trusting in the Lord and trusting that when it is the fullness of time, we're going to see how that prayer has been answered. The other thing is that sometimes if God answered the prayer that we want, it would lead us to a misery that he knows will happen and we don't. So oftentimes our prayer isn't answered because he's protecting us. He's protecting us from, a matter of ill fate that would cause us great consternation or great problems and troubles. So he's often protecting. He knows best for us. And once we allow ourselves to really enter into that great reality, why then, you know, it's really quite a remarkable thing. It truly is. So I want to encourage you, don't give up today, right? You're praying for something. You keep praying. You keep praying. And you can give glory and praise to God the whole way through the time that you're waiting. And that's an act of faith. And it shows him that you trust him. Father God, I'm giving glory and praise to you because even though my prayer isn't getting answered right now, even though I can't even see that you're involved in this in any way, shape, or form, I know that you are. I know that it's just that my eyes are dim. Here's what I ask, Lord. I ask that you take the dimness from my eyes, that you give me the light of faith to be able to see clearly what it is that you are about in my life. And even if I don't see, Lord, if you choose to let it remain veiled, that I might grow in faith, that I might grow in trust, then I still give you glory and praise because you're helping me to grow in virtue. And that's what you want, Lord. You're helping me to grow strong. You're helping me to acquire those spiritual muscles that I need to be the person that you want me to be and to remain that steadfast person, exercising that virtue of constancy that holds me firm, that holds me firm in all things. And I praise you and I thank you for that. That's a good prayer. The Lord likes those kinds of prayers. I'm just saying, he really does. It thrills him. I don't know what it's like to be God because I'm not God. But I think that we can still thrill him. I think he gets a thrill out of us when he sees us exercising those beautiful, beautiful virtues and working those spiritual muscles. I think he gets giddy happy in heaven over us. I truly do. We have every reason to believe that. I think of the prodigal son, right? And his dad. His dad was crazy excited about him. And I think your Father in heaven is crazy excited about you too. So we'll continue to give him glory and praise for all of that. Inviting you to get out there to EWTN's religious catalog, as well as getting out to our website, womenofgrace.com. 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Bye-bye now.
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16: Dear family, let us pray together Mother Angelica's prayer for the United States. 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I ask, Lord, with a pleading heart, to look down upon us in our unworthiness. 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Let us be once more a country under you, Lord. May we once more say, in God we trust. 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Amen.
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19: The Gospel for the 20th Sunday of Ordinary Time speaks to us of God's heart, His tender love for His Son. We read, "The kingdom of heaven may be likened to a king who gave a wedding feast for his son." The rest of the parable unfolds with an invitation to people who don't want to come to the wedding feast, who find excuses not to come. And it concludes with the wounded heart of the father saying that the feast is ready, but those who are invited are not worthy to come. This parable reminds us that our faith is not a purely intellectual proposition. It's a relationship between us and God, and that God is even more invested in the invitation than we are. And the more that we take stock of this, the more alive our faith becomes, and the more full our own life becomes here below, as we try to fill our days with activities that give glory to Him and show and give the love that we have in our hearts for Him. This parable is so important for us today because it wakes us up and it reminds us of this fundamental truth. You will give your own life the same level of importance that you give God. A person who knows and loves God is like one invited to a wedding feast. Life has meaning, and every moment can be filled with love. So many of the saints spoke of this when they talked about how they felt that there was just not enough time for them to do all of the good that they wanted to do. How different this is from so many of us who find life boring and are in perpetual pursuit of meaning. Look no longer. God the Father is inviting you to the wedding feast of the Holy Mass and the Catholic faith. Let's put aside all of our excuses and join the feast.
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22: 10 years after Amoris Laetitia, Pope Leo summons the world's bishops to Rome to talk about family. The Vatican insists it's an exercise in listening, but to whom? Plus, the death penalty debate returns. The Papal Posse, Father Gerald Murray and Robert Royal are here with analysis. Plus, a look at Father Jerry's new book, A Papacy of Confusion. And a state university puts Christian organizations under university oversight while exempting Muslim and secular groups. Alliance Defending Freedom Senior Counsel Tyson Langhofer tells us what's at stake. The World Over starts right now.

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1: A warm welcome to all of you joining us in the United States and the world over as we celebrate our 30th year. Got a great show for you this evening. If you'd like to comment, send me an X post. I'm at Raymond Arroyo and at Arroyo Grande Show on YouTube. Infamous televangelist Jim Baker has died. He was 86. For a generation of Americans, Baker and his wife Tammy Faye were religious television. The PTL Club grew from a converted furniture store in Charlotte into a satellite empire. Then it all collapsed after a sex scandal, a hush money payment, and a fraud conviction that sent Baker to federal prison, though he was paroled in 1994. Less remembered is his presence in a very important footnote in the history of EWTN. In the late 1970s, Jim Baker gave Mother Angelica, a cloistered nun from Alabama, some of her first national television appearances. She quickly became an audience favorite. And a few years later, when she decided to build her own network, Baker sent his designers to Birmingham to help build Mother Angelica's very first studio set. Divine Providence sometimes uses very unlikely instruments. May Jim Baker rest in peace. This week in the Paul VI Hall at the Vatican, the presidents of the world's bishops' conferences and heads of the Eastern churches sat down at round tables in a synodal fashion with Pope Leo to mark 10 years of Pope Francis's most controversial document on marriage and the family, Amoris Laetitia. The death penalty debate also is heated up after a botched execution in Tennessee. Here with analysis of those stories and more, as well as, and will present a new book by Father Jerry Murray, A Papacy of Confusion, is the Papal Posse, editor-in-chief of thecatholicthing.org, and the aforementioned canon lawyer, priest of the Archdiocese of New York, Father Gerald Murray. We're going to get to the book in a moment, Father, A Papacy of Confusion. But I've got a lot of news to cover, and this is sort of related. It's a good week for the book to come out. On Wednesday, seated at the round table in Paul VI Hall, Pope Leo opened this week-long meeting of the world's bishops, as I mentioned, to do mark the 10th anniversary of Amoris Laetitia. He asked them to place, quote, the beauty and fragility of families at the heart of the week, and to remember the fragility of man and the church. Bob, I'll start with you. What is the Holy Father signaling by making that the framing, if you will, of this reception of Amoris Laetitia?
2: Well, I think it's kind of a supercharging of a theme that we've heard going back to the very first of the synods called by Pope Francis back in 2014. That was the one in which it first came out about the positive elements in homosexual relationships. And there was supposed to be a very limited appreciation of what was then called the Casper proposal of how there could be communion, confession and communion for people who were in so-called irregular unions, meaning people who are remarried without an annulment and perhaps are married outside of the church. And so, you know, the focus there, I think, and I think that it kind of misses a larger target that needs to be addressed, is that those people who are in the most difficult and the most compromised circumstances are people that we need to reach out to. Now, that's fine. I mean, the church should be going after the lost sheep. There's nothing wrong with that. But we are living in a society where the very nature of marriage and family and sexuality are coming under radical attack. And so I would think that at the same time that you're looking to those people who have been wounded, perhaps by living in a culture that doesn't help them very much in terms of marriage and family and love and sexuality, that at the same time we would like to be reinforcing what you might just call normality about what a family is. Not every family is going to be normal. Not every family is going to be anywhere near perfect. But I think you need to start not with the D minor students, but with the sort of C plus B minor students, if I can put it that way.
1: Well, Father, I want to pick up on what Bob said. Look, everybody, the church should go out to those who are confused and seeking answers. The question is, should they go to them with the answers of the world?
3: Well, you know, when you start talking about fragility, the question is, well, what's the cause of the fragility? And of course, we know what it is. It's human weakness due to original sin, our own personal sins. But the implication of a lot of what's been going on recently is people are made fragile because the gospel is presented in an unchristian and too hard fashion. In other words, the doctrine doesn't respond to the real life situation of people, and therefore the doctrine has to be changed. So when talking about divorce and remarriage, which is always a sadness in the life of any couple, the problem is not that Jesus said that what God has joined, man must not divide. The problem is that man does divide what God has joined at times. So we want to help those people to get them back into the, you know, full practice of the faith and help them to avoid, you know, adulterous unions following a divorce. But, you know, fragility is basically taking a, you know, from the bottom up approach to church doctrine. We have to evaluate doctrine from the point of view of what is its effect in people's lives. But the doctrine includes grace. I mean, this is what we have to remember. The commandments of the Lord are fulfilled with the help of divine grace. We shouldn't just say people are weak, they can't, you know, it's impossible for them to live the gospel. No,
0: too hard
3: they can
0: for
3: live
0: them.
3: The gospel. Yeah.
0: Yeah. Well, the organizers have been very clear here, Father, that this is not a synod. It's not an evaluation of Amoris Laetitia. Father Giacomo Costa, the synod office official, he said the question isn't what the document says, but, quote, what we have learned by trying to live it. Can doctrinal questions be settled simply by the lived experience of, frankly, people who may or may not be open to the message of the church?
3: Well, I don't understand that. How can you say that you can evaluate the effect of the document in the lives of the faithful without evaluating what the document says? You know, we're not going to evaluate the quality of a novel until, you know, we see whether people like it or not. Well, novels have value. And but back to what we're talking about, the controversial passage about communion for divorce and remarriage was the topic that the first speaker brought up, an English Dominican sister, defending.
0: Amoris Laetitia, the reason we were up in arms, frankly, is because that footnote and that whole chapter 8 was problematic because it watered down church teaching and left an openness to accompany these couples, Bob, who were in irregular situations. So they're married, divorced, remarried, and now they can go to the sacraments without an annulment. That's basically the opening that was carved out here by Pope Francis. And it's interesting, and we're going to get to all the nuances of that in a moment, but it's interesting to consider who's in the room of this reception. It's a reception for Amoris Laetitia. Beyond the conference presidents of the various bishops' conferences around the world, the Pope handpicked 22 participants. Among them, Cardinal Blaise Supich, Cardinal McElroy of Washington, Cardinal Tobin, Cardinal Hollerich of Germany, Cardinal Bishop Fernandez, Bishop Daniel Flores, as part of the American delegation. Supich and a lot of these people are really radical when it comes to these questions. Supich was among the first to say conscience should lead the divorced and remarried to communion. McElroy has called for radical inclusion. And Hollerich, Bob, wants the teaching on homosexuality revisited. Is this a stacked deck in order to reach a desired outcome?
2: Oh, it's a uniform deck. It's like a deck of cards with one suit. You know, if the purpose of this meeting, and let's say again, this is not a synod, this is supposed to be a meeting to look at the lived experience of 10 years of Amoris Laetitia. Who do you invite? Well, there are five couples from five different continents, and they do have some lived experience. But everybody else is either a cardinal, who, you know, typically don't have a lot of time to spend with married couples. They're the presidents of bishops' conferences around the world, and ditto for them. I mean, these are people who are very busy with, you know, necessary bureaucratic and administrative things, but they're not in the trenches. You would think that there would be some parish priests. Here in the United States, of course, we have some very, very good organizations that try to deal with people in difficult circumstances, with people with same-sex attraction, with young people. I think of Focus. Jonathan Reyes has just been appointed the director of Focus, which is a campus ministry. I mean, if you want to look at lived experience, those are the people you would want to invite, not simply the same old of the inheritance from Pope Francis's time. And then I think on top of this as well, Is lived experience going to be just what happens to be going on in the world? I mean, this is what you guys were talking about just a minute ago. The church has got to bring something different to the world. We do have to be engaged with the world in all sorts of ways. You know, war and peace questions, you know, justice, etc. Those things have to be front and center and handled very, very carefully. But if you're going to be talking about this particular question, you have to bring what Christianity has historically always brought to the situation. And I know you don't want to talk about that nun who spoke at the beginning, but it tells you something, that part of the mission, it appears, of this meeting mm-hmm. is to make the case that there is a continuity between John Paul II and Amoris Laetitia. Yes. And that, I believe, is simply not true.
0: Okay, let's get to this point, since everybody wants to, you all are champing at the bit. There was the opening meditation by this Dominican sister, Helen Alford. She's the president of the Pontifical Academy of Social Sciences. She told the Pope and the bishops that Amoris Laetitia is consistent with church teaching, and as Bob mentioned a moment ago, that there's continuity with John Paul II's Familiaris Consortio, which was his document on the family. And her reasoning was because both rest on the law of gradualness, she said. Now, Father, John Paul wrote in his document that the law of gradualness is not a gradualness of the law. The nun, this sister Alford, is deliberately trying to blur the lines here, it seems to me. Your take.
3: Yes, and she also invokes St. Thomas Aquinas as endorsing Amoris Laetitia's what I say aberrant advice given to couples that adultery is not an obstacle to receiving communion. No, to invoke John Paul II against to say he would have supported what Pope Francis did just denies exactly what he wrote, because he and Benedict subsequently wrote documents in which they said people whose objective state of life contradicts the gospel cannot be admitted to the sacraments. It would be a scandal and it's wrong. So it's the law of gradualness means that people in their lives and the way they live takes time for them to incorporate fully into their actions the life of the gospel. Holiness is progressive. But on the other hand, there's no gradualness of the law, meaning, well, the law only applies to people who are already fully incorporated as, you know, exemplary Christians. The Ten Commandments apply to saint and sinner alike. And, you know, that's the way you become a saint is that you say as a sinner, I've violated God's law. Not this nonsense of saying, well, God doesn't expect it of me because I'm a weak human being.
0: But, Bob, what does it say about a gathering at the Vatican in the presence of the Pope when you have a nun taking and mentioning with standing on her office and saying John Paul II mentioned the law of gradualness and so does Pope Francis. So see, they're all in agreement. When John Paul was saying the opposite, wasn't he?
2: Yeah, I think that's exactly right. Father, I think drew that distinction very carefully. Of course, your life is a developing thing. All of us are trying to become, or should be, trying to become holier and to reflect Christ more and more in our lives. But the law and the teachings are the same. And again, I want to say, the fact that they're even making this effort, it tells you that they know that it's not just at the beginning that some people objected. We remember the famous dubia that several cardinals addressed to the Pope and were never answered, by the way. And it's been going on since then, and there's a dispute. Now, look, I'm a Third Order Dominican, so I'm going to take issue with my sister Dominican from England and say this. If it's true, and it is true, that even St. Thomas Aquinas and Augustine and others recognized that there are times when circumstances that you're in, you start badly because none of us are brought up in perfect families or in perfect societies. So we all start with the inheritance of original sin, and so there's a gradualness of in your life. And there even is a diminished, St. Thomas would argue, a diminished responsibility in some instances, and that too is recognized in Amoris Laetitia. But St. Thomas Aquinas or Augustine or Bonaventure or, you know, on and on, Cardinal Newman, none of them would have ever said that because we start from an imperfect position, that therefore it dispenses us from what is Christianity. It's saying that Christians are unable to be Christian. It's one of the most radical challenges to the faith that you can possibly imagine, and it's let's state this baldly: it's a concession to the modern world that I think, in the long run, would be disastrous if it's followed.
0: Yeah, we're going to get into much more depth on this question on the Prayerful Posse this week. But Father, before I leave this topic, the African, Polish, and Hungarian bishops are attending this conference by virtue of their office. Those bishops received Amoris Laetitia with real reservations. Now, this gathering is nonetheless run on a synodal model, with the small groups and the round tables and the moderated conversations and the small group reports. This is controlled listening, if you will. My question is, will those faithful dissenting voices be heard, or will they be encouraged to keep their mouths shut while the real players are listened to?
3: Well, you know, it's not just, you know, who votes, but who gets to make the speeches to the voters. And, you know, there's no room for each bishop to get up and make a presentation. And, you know, who chose the sister to give the presentation, for instance? If you're consulting the bishops' conference presidents of the world, that's the primary part of this meeting, why weren't they the unique speakers to talk about their understanding of both the document and how it's been applied? So, yeah, it... Also, the doc, they're using the synodal method, which includes secrecy. So, you know, you're supposed to keep quiet about what goes on, and there'll be official reports. I reject this whole thing because this is not how the church has operated in the past. Previous gatherings of the synod of bishops or other moments when bishops come together, it's a general assembly. You get up and speak, and then you get up and ask questions. And then the leadership will guide the discussion. But part of the reason you're there is to tell the leadership things they may not know. So for the leadership to tell ahead of time, this is what we're going to talk about, and these are the people you can talk to, and these are the people you have to listen to, that's not the way you do things. Can you imagine the United States Senate, in which is told about three senators can speak a week, and by the way, don't tell anybody what you're talking about in the room. No, the whole thing's televised. Transparency, yeah. Isn't that a good thing when it comes to fighting crime in the church? It should also be a good thing when trying to arrive at pastoral sensitivity in applying doctrines which are contested. That's precisely what we should
0: have. I hope those bishops are paying attention, though, Father and Bob. I mean, the reality is they are being replaced, and they're being replaced by lay people who frankly lack the experience. And I say this as a layman. They lack the experience to speak on these topics, and they lack the prophetic apostolic power by virtue of not having holy orders. That is being totally ignored here. But we're seeing the replacement model, if you will, put into place. And I guess we're all supposed to just go along and clap because the Pope is present. Bob, very quickly.
2: Yeah, I want to go back to this point about lived experience, because if that's what we're here to do, to evaluate how Amoris Laetitia has affected the church over the past 10 years, I have to say I don't see a lot of difference in my own parish, in places that I visit, in people that I talk to. In fact, when I talk to ordinary parish priests, they tend to talk about, you know, they don't want to say this in public too very much, but they tend to say, well, we don't pay very much attention to what of difference in my own parish, in places that I visit, in people that I talk to. In fact, when I talk to ordinary parish priests, they tend to talk about, you know, they don't want to say this in public.

0: things in a different direction. It's I think that what's going on here is not what we're told is going on.
1: Well, but Father, it's more fundamental, it seems to me. Yes, we have this counter teaching that is novel and is now being treated as if it fell out the mouth of God himself because Pope Francis wrote it, you know, which frankly contradicts everything that went before it. But on a larger scale, what is being also replaced here is the very governance of the church.
2: Yeah, this is a crucial point, and this is one reason why this synodal office running this meeting is a bad sign, because this is not a meeting of the Synod of Bishops. This was supposed to be a meeting of the presidents of bishops' conferences. So why are extraneous speakers and then invited guests who aren't president of bishop conference, why they're there is a fundamental question. Because they're the ones who are supposed to be talking. But, you know, the governance of the church is at the heart of what's being attacked right now, in my opinion, by the inclusion of lay people in governing roles. And there's a theory that's been put forward by some canonists saying that by virtue of baptism, the laity participate in the governing office of the bishops. This simply is not true. This has never been the teaching of the church. It can't be demonstrated. St. Thomas Aquinas wrote the Summa Theologiae. There's nothing in there about lay people governing in the church because they're not shepherds. So we've talked about
1: there's
2: it in
1: nothing,
2: the past. It's not nice
1: no,
2: to see it
1: nothing,
2: happening, but this is what's going on.
1: I know, but there's nothing in the Gospels to speak about this either. We either have an apostolic faith founded on Jesus Christ, his apostles, and they as the custodians of the teaching, or we don't. And it seems to me we're getting closer and closer to the model where we don't. And that is a cause for alarm, at least for me, and I think certainly Father as well. Capital punishment is back in the headlines. We will talk about all of this much more on the Prayerful Posse this week at Arroyo Grande. Don't miss that. On September 30th, Tennessee attempted to execute Krista Pike. She was involved in a 1995 murder of a 19-year-old. After two doses of pentobarbital, she survived and is now conscious and talking. Tennessee's bishops want every death sentence in the state commuted as a result. And the Archdiocese of Chicago, I don't know why they're weighing in, they say an execution is always wrong. Father, is that true Catholic teaching, even with the changes Francis made to the Catechism of 2018?
2: No, the Church has never taught that the death penalty is immoral in itself. It can be applied immorally if it's applied wrongly, falsely, or without due juridical process. You know, summary executions should not be done. I mean, it is not immoral per se. The issue here, of course, is the incompetence on the part of the state in carrying out the execution. And, I feel sorry that this woman had to suffer this, you know, terrible, excruciating pain and then hospitalization. But it's not immoral to put someone to death who's been convicted of a capital crime. The Church has never taught that. Pope Francis didn't like the death penalty, and he said it was inadmissible. But inadmissible doesn't mean per se immoral. Now, he also taught, and we know this, he said that it is an act of vengeance that offends human dignity. And I would say you have to support that argument. If it's an offense against human dignity, well, then the whole Old Testament is full of incidents where God tells the people of Israel to carry out capital punishment. Was God guilty of violating human dignity? It's impossible. He created human. He supports human dignity by definition. So the argument that Catholic teaching has changed is wrong. It's commonplace now. This is part of the confusion that was generated during the pontificate of Pope Francis.
1: Bob, Students for Life President Kristen Hawkins, a pro-lifer, told Catholics this week, if you know the church's opposition and you still, what she says, gleefully advocate for capital punishment, you are in sin. Pope Leo has said that someone against abortion but for the death penalty is not really pro-life. Yet Cardinal Avery Dulles back in 2001 wrote that no pope or bishop had ever denied the state's right to execute in extreme cases. What changed, Bob? And can you support the death penalty and still be pro-life?
0: Yes, absolutely. And I think that this particular case, this Krista Pike, shows one of the problems. It's been 30 years since she tortured

0: and killed that classmate of hers. 30 years. That's how long, you know, a lot of people stay in jail. There are, you know, multiple reviews of decisions that have been made in courts. You appeal to higher courts. And so 30 years later, what you see is this woman and this poor woman who's there by herself and she's about to be executed. And no one remembers in a living way any longer what happened, the horror that took place 30 years ago. And so because we have all these you know, attempts to delay and to revisit these verdicts that are handed down, it complicates the situation. But even that said, how do we respect the life of the woman who was murdered unless we say that justice has got to be done? Every society has recognized this. Of course, we don't want capital punishment to be done recklessly or immorally or cruelly. Or even with a spirit of vengeance. I think we have to just say that this is, you know, that the justice in this circumstance under our legal system is being carried out because of the heinousness of the initial crime that was committed. But look, there is no possibility. If you go back, Edward Fetzer has written the book about capital punishment. Anybody who really wants to understand how the tradition developed and what it says should go and read his book. It's absolutely irrefutable that you can even regard capital punishment as a part of being pro-life because it respects the life of the people who are victims as much as the person who's being executed.
1: I'd like to talk more about this, but we'll do it on the Prayerful Posse because I've got to get to Father's book, A Papacy of Confusion, The Controversial Legacy of Pope Francis, out earlier this week. This really is, when I read it, Father, I thought, my Lord, first of all, we had a front row seat to so much of this, but it's still so relevant. And I want to start with the origin story. In 2013, Benedict resigns, and you and Bob come to Rome for the conclave. You write that it was there that Bob talked you into writing a monthly column. And 13 years later, here's the book. Did you have any idea in those early days that you were writing really a rough draft of history?
2: Well, I know that people say the newspaper is the first draft of a history text, but no, and I credit Bob and I credit you because you brought me together with Bob and Father Roger Landry to broadcast and cover the election of Pope Francis. But no, Bob said you should write, and I'm one of those kids, you know, I kind of got resentful for having to do homework assignments, had to write essays. I said I'd rather do something else, but now then the older I get, I realize, no, you know, the written word is important. And Bob said, why don't you write for the Catholic thing, which I am very happy that I've done and continue to do, in addition to writing other places. But, you know, writing down, you know, words remain. What's written down on a piece of paper remains for other people to look at. And the goal here is look at what happened during the pontificate of Pope Francis to understand the aftermath. And that's where the title really comes into play. I don't think anybody could say that after the Francis pontificate, we had a clearer understanding of what Catholicism is than we did when Pope Benedict resigned. I think all these questions that are constantly coming up, capital punishment, communion divorce people, blessing homosexual couples, this has created confusion among the people. Our goal is to say, look, let's look at the bases for these decisions, let's critique them, and then let's pray that the church will remedy and correct those areas where they've gone wrong. And you know, quite frankly, there have been wrong things that were done under Pope Francis.
1: Yeah, well, Bob, I mean, we're living with the legacy of Pope Francis, and it stays alive at every moment. You know, death did not clear things up. I mean, and there's a reason they're having an Amoris Laetitia conference in the Vatican now, and that's to continue the legacy, to confirm and continue the legacy. What did you see in Father Murray's voice that made you want to supply those insights and reflections of the Catholic thing into the audience?
0: Well, I want to pat myself on the back. I won't literally do it, but occasionally I get things right. I see talent. I'm like a talent scout who's out there. And, you know, I've been blessed to be the editor of the Catholic thing because I've come in contact with so many people who have interesting things to say. But I think that just in our conversations, I noticed that he had a slightly different take. These canon lawyers, as you know, have their own way of thinking about things. And it began to put some ideas into my head, and I figured, why not put some ideas into our readers' heads? So, you know, I think that Father has brought some precision to this these various debates that very few people do,
2: yes,
0: because it's not easy to have a kind of a level of expertise or intellectual achievement and be able to write or speak about it in a way that you know a lot of people can understand, a kind of a mass audience can understand. So I think I perceived that in him, and I have been proven right.
1: Yes. Well, Father, you're very careful to say this is not a biography of Pope Francis. It's an organized collection of your critiques drawn from columns, and it's columns in First Things, mostly the Catholic thing, but the National Catholic Register as well. Two long interviews with Diane Montagne. When you went back and reread a decade of your own work, did anything surprise you? Is there anything you feel you got wrong or you'd like to rewrite?
2: Well, that's a tough question. I'm not always right, absolutely not. I didn't, you know, what can I say? I did not foresee Traditionis Custodes, and I didn't foresee the level of resistance that would come to it, but I'm glad that it happened because of that. Of course, we're referring to Pope Francis saying that the traditional Latin Mass basically has to be eliminated because everyone has to go to the new Mass, and in the meantime, we're just going to restrict permission for it. So there's a lot about that in this book. I did not foresee blessings given to homosexual couples, which are kind of treated by homosexuals as a pseudo-marriage for them. I did not foresee Father James Martin being on the front page of the New York Times, blessing a homosexual couple. And, you know, so those things, we critique them in the past. I'm very much going to critique them in the present. They're incompatible with the life of the church. We are not a free-for-all church, you know, the church of what's happening now. So. No, I'm very grateful to Bob for what he did. I'm grateful to you for putting me on the world over. And, you know, thank the Lord. Mother Angelica stands behind a lot of what's happening in the life of the church. You know, we just had the Fulton Sheen beatification. That might not have happened as quickly as it did if it weren't for you and Mother Angelica getting those shows on TV. So this is how we work in the church. Everybody cooperates. But the goal is not personal aggrandizement. The goal is may the doctrine of Christ shine forth so that mankind can love God better and serve his neighbor.
1: The economy of God. The economy of God. You draw a line from the 2014 Synod on the Family directly to Amoris Laetitia, and by extension, this synodal process and fiducia supplicans, which included the blessing of those homosexual couples. Father, is that one story? Was there a plan at the top, or was this Pope Francis's improvisation that others exploited?
2: Well, it's hard to read the Pope Francis's mind. He did say create a mess, and that plan was executed because it's frankly a mess. You know, if a homosexual couple comes to my parish and says, could you bless us? I'm going to say no. I'm going to call you to conversion. I love you because you're created by God and we want you to get to heaven, but I'm not going to encourage you to live in an immoral lifestyle. On the other hand, go to what other parish where Father James Martin is, he's giving out the blessings. This is the confusion in the life of the church. You know, confusion is a tactic often used in the world of politics to kind of obliterate existing institutions and just to create the impression nobody knows what anything means, so we need a strong leader to tell us what we're going to do from now on. No, Christianity, if you want to know what Catholicism is, read the Catechism of the Catholic Church. That is where you're going to find, because that's a distillation of the gospel and all the theological reasoning that's gone on since the beginning.
1: Your critics will call this book disloyal, even, you know, an attack on the papacy. In chapter 6, you write, our duty is to call out erring shepherds, quote, rebuking them with the charity of truth. Where is that line between filial correction and rebellion, and how faithful Catholics, how are they to know whether they're on the right side of it?
2: Right. No, loyalty means respect, obedience, and the like. But obedience doesn't mean you have to eliminate independent thinking. In fact, the most loyal servants of a king or a pope are the ones who try to figure out what the truth is and then convey that to the man in charge. And in the case of Catholic doctrine, you know, I went through 4 years of seminary, I went through 4 years of studying canon law. Those weren't meaningless in the sense of saying, well, I know nothing about Catholicism until the Pope tells me what it is, and then I have to accept it. No, Catholicism is a gift from God, and the teaching of the church is known. And in order to know and love it well, you have to be faithful to it. So if Pope Francis says to me, oh, you know, some divorced and remarried people deserve communion because they really want to go, I'd say, if they really want to go, then stop sinning, you know? the communion and blessings, etc., this isn't something Pope Francis created. This is something given to us by Christ. And we know what Christ expects of us. Be holy as your heavenly, be perfect as your heavenly Father is perfect. You know, living adultery or living in homosexual activity, that's not perfection. That's leaving the gospel aside. So this is what we have to do. Live what Jesus said, yeah. Even if it's going to upset the people in charge.
1: Bob, we heard this week this notion of, and again you hear from the speakers at this Amoris Laetitia reception at Paul the Sixth Hall, we are waiting to hear what the Spirit is calling us to. What is the Spirit calling the church to? Opine on that, as well as having a document like this, which chronicles the last 12 years, and not only the confusion, but the glories that emerged as a result.
0: Well, I suppose you could say, in a way, it's good that these things have surfaced openly in the church, because now they actually have to really be dealt with. I was reminded when you were talking about, you know, was this a line from the very beginning? We were all, I think at least Father and I were, I think, Raymond, you were still in Washington, and Father and I were at the first synod on the family in 2014, and that's where the interim report famously tried to point out the value of homosexual relations, stable homosexual relations. And the bishop who introduced that that section in that document, Bruno Forte, Archbishop Bruno Forte of Vasto Chieti, said later, and this was a disaster for his career in the church, he said later that Pope Francis had said to him, put that stuff in there, but don't make it too obvious. I'll draw out the conclusions. So, we can never know whether this was programmatic from the beginning, unless, you know, at some point in the future, some documents and some private conversations continue to come out. But we do know that from the very first, the first speaker that Pope Francis had for his cardinals was Cardinal Casper, who was the proponent of the so-called Casper proposal, which was about a very limited number of people being able to receive communion, even though they were in irregular relations. So at the very start, it was there. And I think that we saw it developed, and it was developed in a kind of a surreptitious way. It wasn't open. It was just little by little. I think people knew that if they presented it directly, it would create too large a reaction. There was the reaction of the cardinals who brought forth the four dubia. But I think we can see a line that continued all along, and it's still with us today. And I don't think that this particular line is going to end up well for the Catholic Church. It's leading us, it's been often said, but it's leading us in a very similar direction to the Anglican Church, where you end up being a church of no substance and no real presence in the world that stands for anything other than kind of what is progressive and liberal and almost sentimental in the world.
1: Yeah, well, empty churches and empty doctrine. I mean, that is not an attractive recipe for anybody. And these young people who are flooding in, these young people who are yearning for the truth of the church, Father, they're not coming for that. They're not coming for a lay-run church. They're coming for the old-time religion and the apostles and the church fathers and the sacraments. That's what they want. And what do you hope the faithful come away from your book with? Who I think at times over the last 12 years particularly felt so confused, so abandoned throughout a lot of those years.
2: Yeah, my goal is to confirm people in the faith that's been handed on, and to say the fact that the Pope did something doesn't mean that we have to uncritically say, I guess Catholic teaching has changed. We don't have to say that, because it's impossible. You can't change the teaching about divorce and remarriage. So, with all the love that we have for Christ, for the church, for the Pope, the highest form of love isn't flattery, it's to tell the truth, and that's what I try to do in this book.
1: Yeah, many of the figures you write about, the synodal process, they're still in place. If Pope Leo or someone at the dicastery were to pick up this book, what do you want them to take from it?
2: Well, that could be the program for renewal in the church, in the sense of getting rid of these bad decisions by Pope Francis. I mean, we cannot say that the church's apostolate consists of pleasing people who reject the strictures of the Catholic moral law. You know, the law is strict because human life has a purpose, and it's God-given. And if it's strict, it's because we're weak, and we find it repugnant and hard to obey, but we need to obey.
1: Yeah. Yeah, well, we will leave it there. Posse, we will see you all on this week's Prayerful Posse on Arroyo Grande. We will get far deeper into a lot of these stories. A Papacy of Confusion, The Controversial Legacy of Pope Francis by Father Gerald Murray is available in bookstores everywhere and online. You should pick up a copy. Thank you, gentlemen. Over on the Arroyo Grande podcast, I sat down with Fox News anchor Trace Gallagher. We talked about his three-decade career reporting on some of the biggest stories of our time, including the tragedies he witnessed at Columbine, the Southeast Asian tsunami, and why faith, family, fortitude, and common sense still matter. And his new book, turns out, they were right all along. This whole book really is about advice you initially blew off and it later proved true. And you've written at one point in the book that the boundaries we live by were built by generations of people formed through faith, family, friends, and fortitude. I want to start with the first thing you mentioned there, faith, Trace. What role did faith play in your home and how did it mark you?
3: It was giant. I mean, we are Irish Catholics. And as you say, I grew up in San Diego, and as a family, you know, I was the youngest of five, and there was quite an age difference. So when I was 3, 4, and 5 years old and can remember going to Mass with my parents, you know, it wasn't with all the kids because there were different times. Some would go on Saturday evening at 5 o'clock. Mm-hmm. Others would go with us on Sunday morning. I always picked the Sunday morning thing because I knew there was a Bob's Big Boy stop on the way back from Mass, and I thought that was fantastic. So we were a Catholic. We were really a devout Catholic family, and to this day, we live in a town in California that is very, very much impacted by the local church, the local parish here, American Martyrs, which is amazing, and we're still involved in it. But I talk about faith, Raymond, because I think, you know, as you look at life, it's the first word, it's the first F, as I say my F words. You have faith and family and friends and fight and fortitude and eventually fun. Faith is the base. It's the start of it. You can't really do anything successfully unless you have a base, unless you have some confidence, unless you believe that there is something bigger than you and that you are not the most important thing in the world, that there are other things going on, there are other priorities in your life, and you have to learn that. And you realize that when you get involved and you talk to some of these priests and these nuns. And to me, it just had so much impact. I mean, I would go to catechism class in all of my football gear or baseball gear, whatever you happen to be in at the time. And that's just the way it is. Other kids would do the same because you go to catechism right after school and then you go to practice right after catechism. And it was a big impact on my life. It always made you feel good.
1: 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And this week's Prayerful Posse, as we mentioned, is going to delve into the stacked Vatican gathering commemorating Amoris Laetitia. The Prayerful Posse is a must-see. 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Two cases in the federal court this week go to the heart of what it means to be free in America. The freedom of Christian students to gather and pray on a public campus, and the right of young women to compete safely in the sports they love. Here to tell us about these cases is senior counsel at Alliance Defending Freedom Center for Free Speech, Tyson Langhofer. Tyson, thank you for being here. In August, Virginia State University, a HCU, adopted what it calls a campus ministries policy. Overnight, Christian groups like Women of Victory and Bethel Campus Fellowship lost their registered student organization status. They were cut off from their national ministries, and they were placed under university-appointed campus ministers. and an oversight board of faculty and university employees had to govern their actions. Tell us what this policy actually does and what it means for these students day to day.
4: Sure. Well, the equal treatment isn't a suggestion, it's a requirement of the First Amendment. But unfortunately here, Virginia state officials have singled out Christian groups and only Christian groups to be deprived of the benefits that every other student organization have. These student groups, Bethel Campus Fellowship and Women of Victory, have been recognized student organizations on campus for many years. And being a recognized organization gives you the right to access student fee funds, to be able to reserve rooms, to be able to advertise your events, and to be able to affiliate with outside organizations. But this campus ministries policy singled out Christian groups and specifically exempted the Muslim Students Association from these restrictions, and then placed these restrictions on student groups that were Christian solely because they're Christian. That's not constitutional, and frankly, it's really contrary to the purpose of the university.
1: Yeah. Well, I mean, is there any way to interpret this situation other than religious discrimination when you're giving a carve out to Islamic and secular groups?
4: Yeah, the intent clearly was to target specific groups, and not just specific religious groups, but Christian groups, because mm-hmm. the only two non-Christian groups on campus were specifically exempted from this policy. So clearly this was targeted towards Christian groups. And, you know, that's exactly what the Supreme Court has said for many, many years, that public universities, when they create a forum for recognized student groups, they have to treat all groups the same. They can't, no matter what their reason is, they can't impose special restrictions or withhold benefits from groups simply because of their viewpoint.
1: Women of Victory students got together informally, a pajama party of all things, over a holiday weekend. And the campus minister at the university texted a student leader to reprimand her for gathering without his permission. Tyson, since when does a state official sign off on a sleepover? I mean, where does this control lead?
4: Well, that's right. And I think that it shows the breadth of the policy, and it shows really the absurdity of the policy. We're talking about adults here who have the ability to associate around shared beliefs. And what it shows is if the official believes that he has the ability to say that he can grant or deny permission for an informal get-together where they're going to get together, hang out, eat some snacks, and maybe pray, that's the type of control that the Constitution doesn't allow. And it's the type of control that the Supreme Court has said specifically, we cannot grant to government officials. Otherwise, they're going to abuse that power.
1: Well, this campus minister now appears to approve which events happen, which guest speakers can go to campus, which fundraisers can go forward. Isn't the state now entangling itself in matters of doctrine and worship that belong to these campus ministries alone?
4: There's no doubt that that is a large effect of this. In fact, one of the explanations when the campus minister was asked, he indicated that they were trying to stop outside influences. So these groups like Women of Victory and Bethel Campus Fellowship, these are students that have chosen specifically to affiliate themselves with these groups because they agree with their beliefs and they share their religious desire to practice their religion in the way that they desire to practice it. But this campus minister has said that he now has the ability to determine how they're going to carry out their faith. That's exactly what the First Amendment was designed to prohibit.
1: Before I run out of time, I want to talk about Washington State. Kaylee Keeler has been wrestling since she was 4 years old, and in December of 2025, at 15, she was matched against an opponent at a girls' tournament, mind you, and no one told Kaylee or her mother that the opponent was a biological male. During the match, he sexually assaulted her. Tell us what happened that day, and how did school officials respond when her mother reported it?
4: Yeah, well, Callie was sexually assaulted, plain and simple, because of political cowardice. Everyone knows a boy can't be a girl. Yet Washington officials are placing the lie of gender ideology over their duty to protect the privacy and safety of girls. And what happened, now we see that when you place the live gender ideology over girls' safety, girls are going to get hurt. As you said, Callie's been wrestling since she was 4 years old. She unknowingly wrestled a male opponent. He sexually assaulted her. They reported the assault to the school officials, but it took them more than 2 months to report that to law enforcement. And they only did so after the media learned of this. This shows that gender ideology hurts everyone.
1: Well, the state's answer was Callie can keep wrestling males or give up the sport entirely. They won't exempt her without imposing a penalty, and they won't tell her mother in advance. Now, I thought there was express equal protection under the law, a Title IX, to protect girls in athletics. Is that not the case?
4: That's exactly what Title IX was designed to protect, was the rights of girls to be able to participate in sports on the same basis as boys. But what we're allowing to do, this, what the new interpretation of Title IX is, allowing boys to come in to take opportunities away from girls to be able to sexually assault those girls. And then when they're reported to state officials, they ignore them. This is wrong. It is placing the lies of gender ideology over the safety of girls and the ability to participate fully. We've asked the court to allow to stop this policy because the state officials continue to refuse to protect Callie's right to wrestle without being forced to wrestle a boy.
1: Well, and Tyson, a federal district court and the Ninth Circuit both turned your case down. Last Friday, you went to the Supreme Court. I guess you're looking for, emergency relief. Earlier this year, the court ruled that states may keep girls' sports for girls alone. The state of Washington apparently has chosen not to follow that decision. With the season just starting in November, how crucial is a decision from the high court now, and do you think they'll accept the case?
4: Well, a decision is crucial because, high school athletes have a very limited time to participate. And if we don't have relief from the Supreme Court or some other court, Callie is going to be forced to choose between the sport that she loves or her privacy and safety. That's exactly what Title IX was designed to prevent. So we are hopeful that the Supreme Court will see the vital and important nature of this, and that to go the step further and basically tell states that Title IX mandates that they protect girls who choose to participate in sports, and they shouldn't have to choose between the sport they love and their safety.
1: Well, Tyson, we believe it there for now. Thank you for your time, your clarity, and for more on these cases, you can visit Alliance Defending Freedom at adflegal.org. Thank you.
4: Thank you.
1: That is all the time we have for now. Be sure to catch us next week. Until then, we'll be scouting the world over for all that is seen and unseen. On behalf of the staff and crew of EWTN News, thank you for watching. I'm Raymond Arroyo. Bye now.

0: This is Father Wade Menezes of the Fathers of Mercy. Join me now as I reflect upon the Our Father. Our Father, who art in heaven, you are the Almighty Father who knew me even before the six-day creation. Hallowed be thy name, for you are the All-Holy Father of the All-Holy Trinity. Thy kingdom come. May your kingdom come into my soul and establish itself there. Thy will be done. May your will transform my will to make it one with yours. On earth as it is in heaven, so that all I do on earth will be in accord with your will in heaven. Give us this day our daily bread. Bestow on me, Heavenly Father, all that is daily necessary for both body and soul, including my being nourished by your Son truly present in the most holy Eucharist. And forgive us our trespasses. Forgive me, Heavenly Father, whenever and however I may have hurt or offended you or others, mortally or venially, through sin. As we forgive those who trespass against us, and help me always to forgive those who have hurt or offended me. And lead us not into temptation, but should I experience temptation, may it become an exercise in my being tested to grow in resistance to sin and in my loyalty to you. But deliver us from evil, so that evil may never gain the upper hand in my life. Amen.
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12: 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And so we looked at the first 7 verses. 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So David writes, "Some put their trust in chariots or horses, but we in the name of the Lord our God." 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Why? 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He was a warrior. 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And that was something that would mark his reign as king.
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13: This is Father Donald Haggerty of the Archdiocese of New York. The month of October is dedicated to the Holy Rosary. Let us pray. Hail Mary, full of grace, the Lord is with thee. Blessed art thou among women, and blessed is the fruit of thy womb, Jesus. Holy Mary, Mother of God, pray for us sinners now and at the hour of our death. Amen.
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16: Welcome to a new edition of Vatican Insider. Lots of news this week and some really interesting stories and a great interview segment. Part 2 of my conversation with a friend of many years, Bishop Daniel Thomas of Toledo, Ohio. As you heard last weekend, we've been friends since 1991, when we both worked in Rome at the Vatican, along with other American priests whom Pope John Paul had called to Rome. We talk about how we all met in the early 90s, and there's some delightful stories in our conversation. I think you'll enjoy how we reminisce. And obviously, I also take a good look at the diocese that Bishop Thomas shepherds. So stay tuned for part 2 of our conversation after the news segment. Now we'll look at the top stories. Sunday, October 4. On the first day of this month dedicated to the Rosary, October, Pope Leo hosted 700 children from parishes and schools around Rome, along with their parents and pastors, to pray the Rosary at the Grotto of Lourdes and to inaugurate Aid to the Church in Need Initiative, 1 million children praying the Rosary. Children from 5 parts of the world prayed the 5 luminous mysteries in 5 languages, praying for peace in Ukraine, the Middle East, Pakistan, South Sudan, and Cuba and Venezuela. Sunday at the Angelus, the Rosary was again in Pope Leo's thoughts as he urged everyone to pray the Rosary for peace and unity in the world, in solidarity with those children who have already begun doing so through the initiative 1 million Children Praying the Rosary. I wholeheartedly thank all the boys and girls who are joining in this prayer in so many parts of the world, said Leo. Let us follow their example, invoking the intercession of the Virgin Mary, so that peoples may be freed from the scourge of war. In particular, let us pray for the Holy Land and for innocent victims of violence. Also Sunday, the 800th anniversary of the death of St. Francis of Assisi, patron saint of Italy, the Holy Father said, "I wish to recall a laborer who worked with great fruitfulness in the Lord's vineyard, St. Francis of Assisi, whom Jesus himself asked to repair his church. Inspired by the Crucified One, Francis first and foremost built his own life upon the foundation of Christ, sharing in his poverty, joy, and sufferings, even to the point of receiving the mystical sign of the stigmata. It was Pope Leo XIV on January 10th of this year who proclaimed a special year of St. Francis to mark the 800th anniversary of the saint's death. That commemoration will end January 10th, 2027. Monday, October the 5th. In a meeting with Korean priests and religious, Pope Leo expressed his hope that those attending the 2027 Seoul World Youth Day will receive the faith of the Korean martyrs and carry it out onto the roads of the world. May you be witnesses of hope for the young people who will attend the 2027 World Youth Day, he said, and be artisans of peace in a divided peninsula, bearing witness to reconciliation. Also Monday, Pope Leo insisted that, quote, the presence of women in the Vatican is a valuable asset that must be increasingly recognized and appreciated. This was in an address to representatives of the Women in the Vatican Association and the Association of Vatican Lay Workers. Women, he said, bring not only a special sensitivity toward people and relationships, but also the full range of human, professional, and intellectual talents inherent in the female experience and perspective. Their expertise, he said, discernment, creativity, and practical approach enrich the life of these institutions and help foster a broader view of reality and the challenges encountered. Also October the 5th, asking how long, O Lord, Pope Leo sent a message of condolences to the parish priest of Holy Family Catholic Church in Gaza City after an Israeli strike killed 5 people, including 2 Orthodox Christian women. He expressed his sorrow and assured Gaza's Christian community of his prayers. Tuesday, October 6th, Pope Leo has penned the foreword for a new edition of UCAT, Love Forever. UCAT, of course, being the Youth Catechism. This is a book to accompany young people in reflecting on love, relationships, and marriage in the light of the Catholic faith. This book, UCAT, Love Forever, he said, aims to accompany you on this journey. Young people like you from more than 30 countries have shared their testimonies in it, showing that the ideal to which Christ calls us is a fascinating treasure. The book invites you to open your hearts to a plan that is greater than any human dream. It serves as a preparation for a yes that is not just for a single day, but for a lifetime. A yes like God's love that is tireless and faithful. Also Tuesday, from October 25th to the 27th, Assisi will host an interreligious peace prayer, the 40th annual meeting in a series initiated by Pope St. John Paul II in 1986 when, for the first time in history, representatives of all world religions were invited by the Pope to pray together for peace. The Vatican announced that Pope Leo will visit Assisi 40 years after this historic meeting. Wednesday, October 7th. The Church's first mission in the contemporary world is to help people be attentive to the profound questions of life, those of our origin and destiny, as well as those concerning the meaning of love and suffering. This was said by Pope Leo in his catechesis during the weekly general audience. Continuing his reflections on Second Vatican Council's pastoral constitution, Gaudium et Spes, he contrasted that mission with the pressure felt in the modern world to conform to a lifestyle centered on the consumption of material goods. Instead, he insisted, our hearts are made to look upwards. The Church fulfills her mission by contributing to the construction of the earthly city, not primarily through political action, but by bearing witness to faith and charity, along with commitment to justice, peace, and fraternity. Speaking to patrons of the arts of the Vatican Museums from Louisiana before the Wednesday General Audience, Pope Leo thanked them for their generous collaboration in helping to preserve the Vatican's art, and he encouraged them to open themselves to beauty and to consider ways of helping others to do so. In an age dominated by technology, he said, in which efficiency and profit often take precedence, It is so important that we continue to cultivate a spirit of contemplation and allow time and space for beauty. At the general audience, Pope Leo also renewed his previous invitation to pray the rosary, echoing the appeal he made in Lourdes to ask Mary for peace in the world, especially during the month of October. Also October 7th, in a video message for the 100th World Mission Day, October 18th, Pope Leo thanked the faithful for their prayers and support, recalling how they helped nurture his vocation and sustain his missionary work in Peru. He gave thanks to God for the abundant fruits bestowed upon the Church since Pope Pius XI established World Mission Sunday 100 years ago. Also October 7th, at the start of a week-long meeting to mark the 10th anniversary of Pope Francis's apostolic exhortation Amoris Laetitia, Leo, in an opening address, encouraged the heads of episcopal conferences and of Eastern churches, as they meet, to ask, what church do people meet when they are most fragile? He asked participants to share what they've learned about families in those 10 years and to courageously confront the questions and difficulties that families face today. This event will end with a Mass celebrated by Pope Leo the 14th and will also produce a summary report of the work sessions. Thursday, October the 8th. Pope Leo opened the new academic year for ecclesial institutions of higher education with a Mass in St. Peter's Basilica Thursday evening, bringing together Rome's large pontifical academic community. In his homily, the Pope stressed the beginning of a new academic year is about far more than simply returning to lectures and research. Study, he said, must become service, sustained by the Holy Spirit and by a shared mission. Friday, October 9th. After leading one of the world's oldest bodies, the College of Cardinals, for nearly 7 years, 92-year-old Cardinal Giovanni Battista Re is stepping down as dean. He is succeeded by Filipino Cardinal Luis Antonio Tagle, 69, pro-prefect of the Section for First Evangelization within the Dicastery for Evangelization. Cardinal Tagle was elected to the position on Thursday, October the 8th, by the Cardinals of the Order of Cardinal Bishops. The appointment to this top-ranking position in the ecclesiastical hierarchy was announced on Friday. Well, those are the top stories of the week, but now stay here for part two of my conversation in Toledo, Ohio, with Bishop Daniel Thomas.

0: WTN, teaching the truth.
1: I graduated from Franciscan. When I got out of there, I came home and I didn't know there was EWTN. So I went and I purposely bought one of the mobile phones just for Catholic radio. That's all I do on this radio. I have gotten so much out of you guys. It's like a continuation of school.
2: There's a way of life where we learn that in giving, we receive. It's our refuge from chaos and light to guide us through darkness. It's a place where the broken receive healing and repentant hearts find mercy. So where is this hope and who knows the way? Our hope rests in Jesus and His church leads the way. So if you're longing to fill an emptiness, we invite you to experience the peace that only comes from God. We are Catholic. Welcome home.
3: Jesus had some pretty direct words about the poor. I'll sum them up for you. If you don't serve the poor, you will go to hell. Ouch! That stings! But those aren't my words, so don't kill the messenger. Read Matthew 25. Jesus' entire summary of the final judgment has to do with how we treat those in need. A heart that's unmoved by hunger, nakedness, homelessness, and thirst can't enter the kingdom. Thankfully, it's not too hard to do something about it. Go online and give regularly to your favorite charity that serves the poor. The internet has brought them to your doorstep. 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We need the poor more than they need us. This is Chris Stefanik from RealLifeCatholic.com on EWTN Radio.
4: The Catechism of the Catholic Church has a great quote from St. John Chrysostom on prayer in paragraph 2744. It reads, quote, "Nothing is equal to prayer, for what is impossible, it makes possible. What is difficult, easy. For it's impossible for the man who prays eagerly and invokes God ceaselessly ever to sin." Close quote. That's the power of prayer. So, what are we waiting for? Let's get to praying.
5: Welcome back to Vatican Insider. Here's Joan Lewis.
6: Welcome back to Vatican Insider and part two of my interview in Toledo, Ohio, with my friend of many years, Bishop Daniel Thomas. We talk more about his work in the diocese, documents he's written, his work for the USCCB, and the joys and challenges of being a shepherd of souls. Now, you had a document I want to talk about for a minute.
7: Sure, thank you.
6: The body reveals the person, a Catholic response to the challenges of gender ideology. Because the word gender, it's confusing to most people, especially when they read that there's six of them or something like that.
7: Or untold numbers.
6: Untold numbers.
7: Right.
6: You can invent a new one today if you
7: wish. That's
6: right. This was published by you in August last year. And it's the longest statement, I've read this in OSV, The longest statement on gender identity from a U.S. bishop drawing on scripture, theology, philosophy, and social sciences to present church teaching in a form the bishop said he hopes is readable, digestible, accessible, and charitable. So you really felt the need. I think we did too. The need for this.
7: And in fact, Joan, I was asked by my own faithful and by several parents of children who were considering transitioning, in quotes. And, you know, it was clear to me that we needed a clear teaching. Of course, the church has her clear teaching.
6: Yeah.
7: But, of course, for our dear people to try to sort of distill that into a briefer sense. And that was exactly my intention. And by God's grace, I've heard that it has been well received. It's been used. Some seminaries are using it. It's been used. I've had my young priests come up and say they've already used
6: it
7: in pastoral conversations. And so what I wanted was to make accessible, as I said there, readable, digestible, accessible, and charitable.
6: Oh, absolutely.
7: Because clearly we want to love any persons who are thinking in this regard.
6: Sure.
7: We want to love them into the truth. And we want them to be set free by that truth,
6: absolutely,
7: which is the truth about their bodies, about who they are, whose image they are created,
6: yeah.
7: the image and likeness, as male or female, and the truth about what the Lord desires for their lives.
6: But it's what's called tough love. Parents have that all the time.
7: And I believe, you know, that people don't understand, so many people don't know, for example, Joan, Pope John Paul II's theology of the body.
6: Oh.
7: So to try to understand
6: the richness
7: of what the church teaches about the beauty and the sanctity of the human person.
6: Yes.
7: And about bodies created in his image.
6: By God, hello.
7: That's what we really want to try, I hope, to encourage people in.
6: You know, no,
7: so we hope that that's, and that can be found, Joan, I'll do the commercial, that can be found on my diocesan website, and what? People can access the document. And
6: that's where I accessed it, yes.
7: And this is an aside, but it was terrific because the cover that I chose is actually from the Toledo Art Museum from here,
6: oh.
7: The Creation of Adam and Eve.
6: Oh.
7: And all of the art we chose was intentional to draw people into
6: the
7: mystery.
6: To the beauty of the body, the
7: that's
6: meaning.
7: Right.
6: Of relationships and
7: exactly
6: everything
7: right.
6: else.
7: Exactly right. Exactly right.
6: Well, you know, when you look at the teachings of the church, if you want to start with the Ten Commandments, I don't know how many words are in the longest one, but not many. When you look at the Beatitudes, blessed be the peacemakers, they, you know, shall inherit the kingdom of God. Sometimes today, because of thoughts of coming out and being published in a very confusing way, you know, it's like, hey, the more words we use, the longer they are, we're going to be more successful at confusing people, and they generally are. And so when you take a concept like gender ideology, it has to be approached the way that you did it, like you said, with care.
7: That's right.
6: With
7: and
6: care
7: we couldn't,
6: and love.
7: And that's why we wanted also to be able to look at theology, philosophy, obviously, and social sciences, because all of these things show the truth of what the church teaches in this regard.
6: Yeah. And then, of course, you have writings on coming up is October 1st. Obviously, this is the first day of the Respect Life Month.
7: Exactly.
6: And you are the pro-life chair in the USCCB, so that has to be a huge challenge.
7: And, of course, for us, the greatest joy and the greatest hope is proclaiming the gospel of life. And I'm both honored and privileged to represent the bishops and serve as their representative and chair on what is obviously a very significant committee, the Pro-Life Committee.
6: Yeah.
7: And of course, everyone knows that October is Pro-Life Month
6: yeah.
7: in the United States. And, you know, we, in fact, last year, we partnered with Hallow. And
6: oh,
7: with
6: great.
7: The Hallow app, you know, we were praying, you know, the Novena for Life, et cetera. And so the gift is to be able to try to bring the gospel of life to our present culture.
6: Sure.
7: And, of course, working very closely with the folks who serve as staff for the committee.
6: Sure.
7: We have a number of bishop consultants and, of course, bishop members, as well as lay and religious members who
6: yeah.
7: are significant in the area of life.
6: Of course.
7: And who assist us, you know, to really respond to all of these issues. I mean, for example, not the least of which are the more pressing ones, and that means including things like in vitro fertilization.
6: Of course.
7: It includes things like assisted suicide. So all of these realities, not to mention the fact, of course, that even though, you know, the Dobbs decision on Roe v. Wade was passed, but now every state is voting on their own.
6: Yeah. The awareness was
7: all of these realities, not to mention the fact, of course, that even though, you know, the Dobbs decision on Roe v. Wade was passed, but now every state

0: and I really like that, you know, in quotation marks. But I do remember saying one day, you know what we have to emphasize? Oh, because these came out, its first services were in English and Spanish, and down the road 2 years or so, we added French. And so I would write an article in English. It would eventually be translated into three other languages. I remember saying to them one day, we got some speech that it was about abortion, and it was about life. I remember saying, you know what? Our headline can't be Pope decries abortion. Mm-hmm. It's got to be positive.
1: Exactly.
0: Pope supports, you know,
1: supports life. That's right.
0: And so we worked that way with every single headline. Because you know what? People will remember their headlines. And if day after day after day it's positive, they're going to come away with a good feeling and they're going to quote the positive headlines.
1: Pope John Paul was the one who coined that phrase, a culture of life.
0: Oh, yeah.
1: And a culture of death.
0: Absolutely.
1: And so for us, it's all about the positive of the gospel of life.
0: Yeah.
1: And our care for every human person from conception until natural death.
0: Yeah.
1: And of course, for example, like with the USCCB, already 5 years, we've had that initiative, Walking with Moms in Need.
0: Yes.
1: So parish-based.
0: I promoted that when it came out.
1: I'm delighted. Yeah. Parish-based efforts. So, you know, oftentimes the church is falsely accused of only caring about, quote, a fetus, when the reality is the church cares for both mother, child, father.
0: Absolutely.
1: And family.
0: The whole picture.
1: That's right.
0: You know. Now, we're coming to the end of the time allotted, if you will. Of course, I could allot us 3 days, you know me. My father said I was vaccinated with phonograph needles, so we could go on forever. But I will post a couple of pictures. We are in the Bishop's Chapel within the gorgeous cathedral here, which I was privileged to visit inch by inch before we came in the chapel. I will hate to leave the chapel, but I would just like your observations on two things.
1: Sure.
0: I'd like to know your greatest challenges as a shepherd of souls and your greatest joys.
1: You know, it's funny, Joan, I make regular visits to our high schools, our Catholic high schools, and oftentimes I will get, in a different language, well, Bishop, what's the toughest thing you do as a bishop?
0: Oh.
1: And that's really the challenges. And I would say, Joan, for me, the greatest challenge is sin and apathy.
0: Oh,
1: now, the young people, you know, they sort of say,
0: not
1: what?
0: Care?
1: You know, what is that? What's that all about? Because they expect me, I think, to say, you know, the greatest challenge is we don't have enough people in the pews. We don't have enough money. We don't have enough people in Catholic schools. But for me, the greatest challenge is sin, first in myself, and then in all of us. And the other, I think, grave challenge is apathy.
0: Well, if there was no apathy, you'd have pews filled. You'd have, yeah.
1: And so I think those are really the greater challenges. The greatest joys, I always say, they always ask that question too, our young people. And I always say the greatest joy as a bishop, as a shepherd, is, you know, just as a pastor of a parish, I'm a pastor of 122 parishes.
0: Yeah.
1: And the greatest joy is what I did as a priest and as a pastor, the first joy, celebrating the sacraments, especially the Eucharist, and preaching the gospel.
0: Yeah.
1: So that's still, for me, it's the reason that I believe the Lord called me to be a priest. It's the greatest joy of being a priest and of being a bishop.
0: I'm going to end this conversation of ours on a positive note and a very funny one.
1: Okay.
0: I simply want to tell you that my greatest challenge in this interview has been to not call you Bishop Danny. We've been friends for so many years, it just pops out normally for me. All of us, you call your best friend by your first name.
1: And it's so funny you say that, because here, oftentimes people will call me Bishop Daniel, but I know back in Philadelphia, where I was born and raised, if people call me Danny, I know they knew me before I was ordained, except for Joan Lewis.
0: Yes, the only one. Well, many times at the dinner table in Rome, when all of us who worked for the Roman Curia, you know, it was Dan.

0: and Bernie and whomever it was at the time. So I want to thank you for your generosity. I know you had a very big meeting this morning, and so the generosity of your time. But now we're going to go to table and the other Eucharist, if you will, in our lives, which is...
1: And please know, I'm thrilled to spend time, and really, this is such an honor to do an interview like this with you. And again, folks, you need to know friendship over many years. We don't say that we're old friends.
0: Oh, no, we're friends of long standing.
1: Exactly, friends of long standing.
0: Yes.
1: And know that I pray for you and have a great affection, Joan, for you. Gratitude for the work that you've done over all these years in the name of Jesus and of the Church in the Holy See. And the good work you've done to draw others also to the Lord and to His Church through your capturing social media in things like these, your work for the radio.
0: Recently, after an interview, a couple I know left my home, and John gave me a great big hug, and he said, "Joan, God bless you." And I spontaneously said, "He already has."
1: Isn't that
0: It's
1: beautiful?
0: A great answer, isn't it?
1: It is a great answer.
0: Because He's blessed both of us.
1: And He's blessed us with each other.
0: Yes, exactly.
1: God be praised.
0: Yes. So we end on that thankful note, and thank you, God, for my friend Danny.
1: And God be praised. Thank you, Joan. A joy to be with you.
0: See you soon.
1: Look forward.
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3: G.K. 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

0: The Joyful Mysteries of the Holy Rosary with Mother Angelica and the nuns of Our Lady of the Angels Monastery.
1: In the name of the Father, and of the Son, and of the Holy Spirit.
2: Amen.
1: I believe in God, the Father Almighty, Creator of heaven and earth, and in Jesus Christ, His only Son, our Lord, who was conceived by the Holy Spirit, born of the Virgin Mary, suffered under Pontius Pilate, was crucified, died, and was buried. He descended into hell. The third day He rose again from the dead. He ascended into heaven and sits at the right hand of God, the Father Almighty, from whence He shall come to judge the living and the dead.

0: Our Father, who art in heaven, hallowed be thy name. Thy kingdom come, thy will be done, on earth as it is in heaven.
1: Give us this day our daily bread, and forgive us our trespasses, as we forgive those who trespass against us. And lead us not into temptation, but deliver us from evil. Amen.
0: Hail Mary, full of grace, the Lord is with thee. Blessed art thou among women, and blessed is the fruit of thy womb, Jesus.
1: Holy Mary, Mother of God, pray for us sinners now and at the hour of our death. Amen.
0: Hail Mary, full of grace, the Lord is with thee. Blessed art thou among women, and blessed is the fruit of thy womb, Jesus.
1: Holy Mary,
0: Hail Mary, full of grace, the Lord is with thee. Blessed art thou amongst women, and blessed is the fruit of thy womb, Jesus.
1: Holy Mary, Mother of God, pray for us sinners now and at the hour of our death. Amen.
0: Glory be to the Father, and to the Son, and to the Holy Spirit.
1: As it was in the beginning, is now, and ever shall be, world without end.
0: The first joyful mystery, the Annunciation.
2: When the darkness of sin covered mankind, your love and humility, kind Mother, turned the face of the Father toward his erring children. Through the message of an angel, you accepted the will of God with trust and love.
0: Our Father, who art in heaven, hallowed be thy name. Thy kingdom come, thy will be done, on earth as it is in heaven.
1: Give us this day our daily bread, and forgive us our trespasses, as we forgive those who trespass against us. And lead us not into temptation, but deliver us from evil. Amen.
0: Hail Mary, full of grace, the Lord is with thee. Blessed art thou among women, and blessed is the fruit of thy womb, Jesus.
1: Holy Mary, Mother of God, pray for us sinners now and at the hour of our death. Amen.
0: Hail Mary, full of grace, the Lord is with thee. Blessed art thou amongst women, and blessed is the fruit of thy womb, Jesus.
1: Holy Mary, Mother of God, pray for us sinners now and at the hour of our death. Amen.
0: Hail Mary, full of grace, the Lord is with thee. Blessed art thou among women, and blessed is the fruit of thy womb, Jesus.
1: Holy Mary, Mother of God, pray for us sinners now and at the hour of our death. Amen.
0: Hail Mary, full of grace, the Lord is with thee. Blessed art thou amongst women, and blessed is the fruit of thy womb, Jesus.
1: Holy Mary, Mother of God, pray for us sinners, now and at the hour of our death. Amen.
0: Hail Mary, full of grace, the Lord is with thee. Blessed art thou among women, and blessed is the fruit of thy womb, Jesus.
1: Holy Mary, Mother of God, pray for us sinners, now and at the hour of our death. Amen.
0: Hail Mary, full of grace, the Lord is with thee. Blessed art thou amongst women, and blessed is the fruit of thy womb, Jesus.
1: Holy Mary, Mother of God, pray for us sinners now and at the hour of our death. Amen.
0: Hail Mary, full of grace, the Lord is with thee. Blessed art thou amongst women, and blessed is the fruit of thy womb, Jesus.
1: Holy Mary, Mother of God, pray for us sinners now and at the hour of our death. Amen.
0: Hail Mary, full of grace, the Lord is with thee. Blessed art thou amongst women, and blessed is the fruit of thy womb, Jesus.
1: Holy Mary, Mother of God, pray for us sinners now and at the hour of our death. Amen.
0: Hail Mary, full of grace, the Lord is with thee. Blessed art thou among women, and blessed is the fruit of thy womb, Jesus.
1: Holy Mary, Mother of God, pray for us sinners now and at the hour of our death. Amen.
0: Hail Mary, full of grace, the Lord is with thee. Blessed art thou among women, and blessed is the fruit of thy womb, Jesus.
1: Holy Mary, Mother of God, pray for us sinners, now and at the hour of our death. Amen.
0: Glory be to the Father, and to the Son, and to the Holy Spirit.
1: As it was in the beginning, is now, and ever shall be, world without end. Amen.
0: O my Jesus,
1: forgive us our sins, save us from the fires of hell, and lead all souls to heaven, especially those in most need of your mercy.
0: The second joyful mystery, the Visitation.
2: What impulse of love made you hurry to visit your cousin Elizabeth, kind mother? At a moment when you had every right to rest in the jubilant news that you would be the mother of the Messiah, you left the place of your exhortation.
0: Our Father, who art in heaven, hallowed be thy name, thy kingdom come, thy will be done on earth as it is in heaven.
1: Give us this day our daily bread, and forgive us our trespasses, as we forgive those who trespass against us. And lead us not into temptation, but deliver us from evil. Amen.
0: Hail Mary, full of grace, the Lord is with thee. Blessed art thou amongst the women, and blessed is the fruit of thy womb, Jesus.

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Blessed art thou amongst women, and blessed is the fruit of thy womb, Jesus. Full of grace, the Lord is with thee. Blessed art thou amongst women, and blessed is the fruit of thy womb, Jesus.

0: This is the fruit of thy womb, Jesus.
1: Holy Mary, Mother of God, pray for us sinners, now and at the hour of our death. Amen.
0: Hail Mary, full of grace, the Lord is with thee. Blessed art thou amongst women, and blessed is the fruit of thy womb, Jesus.
1: Amen.

0: Lord is with thee. Blessed art thou amongst women, and blessed is the fruit of thy womb, Jesus.
1: Holy Mary, Mother of God, pray for us sinners now and at the hour of our death. Amen.
0: Hail Mary, full of grace, the Lord is with thee. Blessed art thou amongst women, and blessed is the fruit of thy womb, Jesus.
1: Holy Mary, Mother of God, pray for us sinners now and at the hour of our death. Amen.
0: Hail Mary, full of grace, the Lord is with thee. Blessed art thou amongst women, and blessed is the fruit of thy womb, Jesus.

0: is with thee. Blessed art thou amongst women, and blessed is the fruit of thy womb, Jesus.
1: Holy Mary, Mother of God, pray for us sinners now and at the hour of our death. Amen.
0: Hail Mary, full of grace, the Lord is with thee. Blessed art thou among women, and blessed is the fruit of thy womb, Jesus.
1: Holy Mary, Mother of God, pray for us sinners now and at the hour of our death. Amen.
0: Glory be to the Father, and to the Son, and to the Holy Spirit.
1: As it was in the beginning, is now, and ever shall be, world without end. Amen.
0: Oh, my Jesus.
1: Forgive us our sins, save us from the fires of hell, and lead all souls to heaven, especially those who most need thy mercy.
0: The third joyful mystery, the Nativity.
2: We look with wonder at the wisdom of God as the promised woman gives birth to the promised Messiah in a cold cave. Sweet Mother, we want to take our place with the shepherds to tell Jesus of our love and gratitude.
0: Our Father, who art in heaven, hallowed be thy name, thy kingdom come, thy will be done on earth as it is in heaven.
1: Give us this day our daily bread, and forgive us our trespasses, as we forgive those who trespass against us. And lead us not into temptation, but deliver us from evil. Amen.
0: Hail Mary, full of grace, the Lord is with thee. Blessed art thou among women, and blessed is the fruit of thy womb, Jesus.
1: Holy Mary, Mother of God, pray for us sinners now and at the hour of our death. Amen.
0: Hail Mary, full of grace, the Lord is with thee. Blessed art thou among women, and blessed is the fruit of thy womb, Jesus.
1: Holy Mary, Mother of God, pray for us sinners now and at the hour of our death. Amen.
0: Hail Mary, full of grace, the Lord is with thee. Blessed art thou among women, and blessed is the fruit of thy womb, Jesus.
1: Holy Mary,
0: Hail Mary, full of grace, the Lord is with thee. Blessed art thou among women, and blessed is the fruit of thy womb, Jesus.
1: Holy Mary, Mother of God, pray for us sinners, now and at the hour of our death. Amen.
0: Hail Mary, full of grace, the Lord is with thee. Blessed art thou amongst women, and blessed is the fruit of thy womb, Jesus.
1: Holy Mary, Mother of God, pray for us sinners now and at the hour of our death. Amen.
0: Hail Mary, full of grace, the Lord is with thee. Blessed art thou amongst women, and blessed is the fruit of thy womb, Jesus.
1: Holy Mary, Mother of God, pray for us sinners now and at the hour of our death. Amen.
0: Hail Mary, full of grace, the Lord is with thee. Blessed art thou amongst women, and blessed is the fruit of thy womb, Jesus.
1: Holy Mary, Mother of God, pray for us sinners now and at the hour of our death. Amen.
0: Hail Mary, full of grace, the Lord is with thee. Blessed art thou among women, and blessed is the fruit of thy womb, Jesus.

0: amongst women, and blessed is the fruit of thy womb, Jesus. Hail Mary, full of grace, the Lord is with thee. Blessed art thou amongst women, and blessed is the fruit of thy womb, Jesus.
1: Holy Mary, Mother of God, pray for us sinners now and at the hour of our death. Amen.
0: Glory be to the Father, and to the Son, and to the Holy Spirit.
1: As it was in the beginning, is now, and ever shall be, world without end. Amen.
0: O my Jesus, joyful mystery, the presentation.
2: Kind Mother, did another Magnificat rise to your lips as you walked up the temple steps to present Jesus to the Father? What must have been your joy as you gave Jesus to Simeon?
0: Our Father, who art in heaven, hallowed be thy name. Thy kingdom come, thy will be done on earth as it is in heaven.
1: Give us
0: Hail Mary, full of grace, the Lord is with thee. Blessed art thou among women, and blessed is the fruit of thy womb, Jesus.
1: Holy Mary, Mother of God, pray for us sinners now and at the hour of our death. Amen.
0: Hail Mary, full of grace, the Lord is with thee. Blessed art thou amongst women, and blessed is the fruit of thy womb, Jesus.

0: Lord is with thee. Blessed art thou amongst women, and blessed is the fruit of thy womb, Jesus.
1: Holy Mary, Mother of God, pray for us sinners now and at the hour of our death. Amen.
0: Hail Mary, full of grace, the Lord is with thee. Blessed art thou among women, and blessed is the fruit of thy womb, Jesus.
1: Holy Mary, Mother of God, pray for us sinners now and at the hour of our death. Amen.
0: Hail Mary, full of grace, the Lord is with thee. Blessed art thou among women, and blessed is the fruit of thy womb, Jesus.

0: Blessed is the fruit of thy womb, Jesus.
1: Holy Mary, Mother of God, pray for us sinners now and at the hour of our death. Amen.
0: Hail Mary, full of grace, the Lord is with thee. Blessed art thou amongst women, and blessed is the fruit of thy womb, Jesus.
1: Holy Mary, Mother of God, pray for us sinners now and at the hour of our death. Amen.
0: Glory be to the Father, and to the Son, and to the Holy Spirit.
1: As it was in the beginning, is now, and ever shall be, world without end. Amen.
0: All my Jesus, the fifth joyful mystery, the finding of Jesus in the temple.
2: Kind Mother, we cannot conceive the agony of your pure heart as you looked for your child for 3 days.
0: Our Father, who art in heaven, hallowed be thy name. Thy kingdom come, thy will be done on earth as it is in heaven.
1: Give us
0: grace, the Lord is with thee. Blessed art thou among women, and blessed is the fruit of thy womb, Jesus.

0: is with thee. Blessed art thou amongst women, and blessed is the fruit of thy womb, Jesus.
1: Holy Mary, Mother of God, pray for us sinners now and at the hour of our death. Amen.
0: Hail Mary, full of grace, the Lord is with thee. Blessed art thou amongst women, and blessed is the fruit of thy womb, Jesus.
1: Holy Mary,
0: full of grace, the Lord is with thee. Blessed art thou among women, and blessed is the fruit of thy womb, Jesus.
1: Holy Mary, Mother of God, pray for us sinners now and at the hour of our death. Amen.
0: Hail Mary, full of grace, the Lord is with thee. Blessed art thou among women, and blessed is the fruit of thy womb, Jesus. Hail Mary, full of grace, the Lord is with thee. Blessed art thou amongst the women, and blessed is the fruit of thy womb, Jesus.
1: Holy Mary, Mother of God, pray for us sinners now and at the hour of our death. Amen.
0: Hail Mary, full of grace, the Lord is with thee. Blessed art thou among women, and blessed is the fruit of thy womb, Jesus.
1: Holy Mary, Mother of God, pray for us sinners now and at the hour of our death. Amen.
0: Hail Mary, full of grace, the Lord is with thee. Blessed art thou amongst women, and blessed is the fruit of thy womb, Jesus.

0: Father, and to the Son, and to the Holy Spirit.
1: As it was in the beginning, is now, and ever shall be, world without end. Amen.
0: Oh, my Jesus.
1: Forgive us our sins, save us from the fires of hell, lead all souls to heaven, especially those who most need thy mercy.
0: Hail, Holy Queen.

0: Pray for us, Holy Mother of God.
1: That we may be in worthy of promises of Christ.
0: Let us pray. O God,
1: whose only begotten Son, by his life, death, and resurrection, has purchased for us the glories of eternal life, render and beseech thee that we may take upon these mysteries of the Most Holy Virgin, of the Blessed Virgin Mary, we may imitate what they contain and obtain what they promise through the same Christ our Lord.
0: May the divine assistance remain always with us.
1: And may the souls of the faithful departed, through the mercies of God, have rest in peace.
0: In the name of the Father, and the Son, and the Holy Spirit.
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4: 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Father Tony Stevens joins to talk about the National Shrine of Our Lady of Champion and the canonization cause for Adele Bryce.
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1: Welcome to Scripture and Tradition. I'm Father Mitch Pacwa, and today we want to catch up a bit on some of the questions and comments that you've sent into the show. 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Just go to your app store and get that, and we'll try to let you, you can see any show you want anytime, not only mine, but all the other shows as well. So let's take a look at some of your emails. The first one is from Vera. Vera writes, "Dear Father Mitch, many people argue whether the Blessed Mother was a virgin her whole life. I believe she was. One of the arguments is Matthew 1, verse 25, where it says, God kept her a virgin until she had given birth to a son and named him Jesus." Okay, so I can't explain this passage. Can you explain what this passage means? I think we can get some key ideas here. And one part of that is just to clarify what the text actually says. In chapter 1, verse 25, it doesn't say that God kept her a virgin. It rather is referring to Saint Joseph. And it said, and the New American Standard Bible says, "And he kept her a virgin until she gave birth to a son." That's not what it says. And some of the other translations, including King James and the Revised Standard Version, and of course the Greek original, have it this way: "But he," that is Saint Joseph, "knew her not until she had borne a son, and he called his name Jesus." Now, there are a couple things here. As a little side point, notice how the angel Gabriel had told the Blessed Virgin Mary that the boy's name would be Jesus. And he said the same thing to Joseph, and this is emphasizing that Saint Joseph obeyed that law. You know, that command to name the child Jesus. Secondly, Saint Joseph knew her not until she had borne a son. Kai uk egni eginusken autein heos hu etiken hion. The idea of not knowing her until the birth means that in no way was Saint Joseph possibly the father. That's what they're trying to emphasize. So from the time he woke from his sleep, he did as the angel of the Lord commanded him. That's verse 24. He took his wife, but knew her not until she had borne a son. That is not about then. After that, they had children. That's not what that's about. It's about making sure that everybody understands he never knew her, that is, had relations with her. And in no way is the son possibly his. That this is a conception that takes place by the power of the Holy Spirit, as the angel had said. this was part of the work of the angel. When he says, Joseph, son of David, do not fear to take Mary your wife, for that which is conceived in her is of the Holy Spirit. And to highlight that this is of the Holy Spirit, he emphasized that Joseph did not know her. That's all that that's about. It's not about having other children, okay? Or them having relationships. And let me just mention something. This happened a long time ago, back when I was first coming to EWTN. That's 42, getting close to, not that far from 43 years away. And there was a lady who cooked here. We called her Granny. Her first name was Helen, sweet lady. And a woman at dinner, one of the other guests, when I was making some shows, asked me, well, what about the brothers and sisters of Jesus, you know, the other kids? And, you know, and using this passage, didn't St. Joseph had relations with after the birth of Christ? And I explained a couple of things that we'll get into in the next email. But Granny said, Father, I don't know about all the things you're talking about, but I know what my mama told me a long time ago. Mary is the spouse of the Holy Ghost. I said, well, of course, you know, that's what the angel said, both to Our Lady and to St. Joseph, that she conceived the child by the Holy Spirit. Said, well, that Joseph had plenty enough sense not to know to mess around with God's wife. He wasn't going to touch her. In her own simple way, she had a great point. If Joseph did come to believe that God the Holy Spirit conceived the child in Our Lady's womb, this makes her womb something extra sacred, that God was conceived in her womb and grew and was born from her, and that this was the fulfillment of the prophecy to Isaiah, behold, the virgin shall conceive and bear a son and call his name Emmanuel. If he came to believe that, then he would look upon her body, her womb, as sacred. And that the idea of him saying, okay, well, God was able to conceive a child in that womb, and so now it's my turn, or something like that, I don't think so. He would, think about the respect that Jewish people had for the Holy of Holies, where the Ark of the Covenant was kept. Think about that, how they feared that only the high priest could go there, and even if he went in, they would tie a rope around his leg so that if he were a sinner and got struck dead while he was in the Holy of Holies, they couldn't go in and get his body, so they'd have a rope around his leg and they could pull his body out. So they had a tremendous amount of fear and trembling about the Holy of Holies, where only the Ark of the Covenant was kept. How much more would Joseph have this sense of radical fear of the Lord with the holiest of holies? That is the womb where God was conceived, where God became flesh and dwelt among us. That is the mentality I think we need to keep here, and other people should too. Now, let's deal with another part of this. So I have another email that's related, and this is from Susanna. Susanna writes, Dear Father Mitch, my non-Catholic brothers and sisters believe that Mary had other children, and have even told me that they found it in the Bible. I don't find that in the Bible myself, other than another Mary of Cleophas, actually of Clophas, having two sons. And the use of the phrase brothers and sisters is not as biological brothers and sisters, but brothers and sisters in the faith. It appears that only the Catholic Church believes that Mary had no other children. Please help me with an answer, Susanna. A couple things, Susanna. First of all, it's not only the Catholic Church. It's also the Orthodox churches. All the ancient churches, whether Catholic or the Orthodox churches, churches that go back to the apostles, as do we. We all hold the same faith that Jesus, brothers and sisters are not the children of the Blessed Virgin Mary. That in all the churches of the ancient world, that they see that Mary remained ever virgin, and they use that phrase for her in the prayers of the Eastern churches, as do we. So we're fully in union with that. Now, what do we have here? Let's take a look. First of all, the Bible doesn't say Mary had other children. It doesn't say that. What it does mention is Jesus' brothers and sisters. So there are a couple passages in the Gospels we have to look at. Matthew 13, when the people of Nazareth say, where did this man get this wisdom and this mighty works? In Matthew 13, verse 54. Is not this the carpenter's son? Is not his mother called Mary? And are not his brothers James and Joseph and Simon and Judas? And are not all his sisters with us? Where then did this man get all this? And they took offense at him. Similarly, let's take a look at the Gospel of St. Mark. Mark quotes the same thing in Mark chapter 6, beginning with verse 1, but it also mentions in verse 3, is this not the carpenter, the son of Mary and brother of James and Joses and Judas and Simon? Are not his sisters here with us? And they took offense at him. So we see brothers listed, sisters are not, but the brothers are, and there's a slight variation. James and Joseph in Matthew, and James and Joses in Mark. That's simply a problem, not of two different brothers, but of how you transliterate from the Aramaic name into Greek by two different authors. So that's that. And then they all also mention Simon and Judas, okay, as two other brothers, okay? So we have that. And then there's one other passage that we should take a look at. And this is, for instance, in Matthew chapter 12, verse 55, where it says his brothers, James and Joseph and Simon and Judas, are talked about along with Mary being with them. So we see that Mary is Jesus' mother, consistent. His brothers are mentioned, but they're never said to be the sons of the Blessed Virgin Mary. What else do we see? Let's take a look at this carefully. In Matthew 27, verse 56, it mentions that at the cross were standing some women, among whom were Mary Magdalene, everybody knows about that, Mary the mother of James and Joseph in Matthew 27, and also the mother of the sons of Zebedee. So the mother of James and John, the two brothers, sons of Zebedee. Mark chapter 15, verse 40. Also mentions, there were also women looking from afar, among whom were Mary Magdalene, and Mary the mother of James the younger, and of Joses and Salome. And so we're not, it may be that Salome is the mother of James and John, the apostles. So that's the mention there. Let's take a look at one other passage. So, John 19, verse 25. Standing by the cross were his mother and his mother's sister, Mary, the wife of Clopas, and Mary Magdalene. So now they don't mention the mother of James and John, who may have been that Salome, but it does mention the Blessed Virgin Mary standing at the cross, and Mary, the wife of Clopas, and Mary Magdalene. So we have these three Marys at the cross: Mary, the mother of Jesus, Mary Magdalene, and then there's this Mary, the mother of James and Joses, who are the brothers of Jesus in the Gospels of Matthew and Mark. And also she's called Mary, wife of Clopas, in John. So that the brothers and sisters of Jesus are the children of Mary, the sister of the Blessed Virgin Mary, and the wife of Clopas. Wait a minute. Then we run into another question. Why are two girls in the same family, who are the two girls who are sisters, both named Mary? Well, let's go into something else. If you take a look outside of Scripture, there is a famous saint. He was a Jewish nobleman who converted to Christianity in the 2nd century AD. His name was Saint Hegesippus. Saint Hegesippus. We don't have his five books, but one of those books is quoted in the ecclesiastical history of Eusebius of Caesarea. So what he did, Saint Hegesippus did, he was from Palestine, and he lived there. In fact, he built the first church at the site of the multiplication of loaves and fish. And he also knew various descendants of the apostle Jude. Jude's grandsons talked to him, and they were our Lord's relatives. They were the ones who explained that Clopas was the brother of Saint Joseph. His wife Mary was standing at the cross, and Clopas is also the guy that walked from Jerusalem to Emmaus, and Jesus appeared to him with another companion. What the early Jewish tradition says is that it was Clopas' son Simon, who is also one of the brothers of Jesus, the brother of James and Joses, Simon and Jude. So the apostle Jude may well have been one of the, not Judas Iscariot, the other Jude, may have been one of the relatives, and at least the Jude who was the son of Clopas, his grandson talked to Saint Hegesippus and explained that Clopas was the brother of Saint Joseph. His wife Mary was the sister-in-law of the Blessed Virgin Mary, but they don't have that word. They didn't use it. They just call her a sister, as is typical in other Semitic languages still. So that's why the children of Mary and Clopas are the brothers and sisters of Jesus. That's how we derive that. So that's, I know it's a little bit long explanation, But it's important that you pay close attention both to all the passages of Scripture as well as the material that we have from outside the Bible. That's why we have St. Paul teaches us in 2 Thessalonians chapter 2, verse 15, hold on to the traditions I left you, whether by word or by letter. So the oral and the written word and tradition are necessary. All right? Well, sorry for the long explanation, but hopefully that'll be helpful. We'll take a break to you, whether by word or by letter. So the oral and the written word and tradition are necessary. All right? Well, sorry for the long explanation.

0: His birthday reminds him that he is alive, when his immediate affairs would only remind him that he's at work or at play or in business or in debt. Your birthday is a chance to celebrate being born, and being born is a reason to rejoice. The best birthday gift any of us ever received was the first one, the gift of life itself. Chesterton says every time a baby is born, it's as if God has created a new sun and a new moon, because there's a new soul gazing out at creation. So if today is your birthday, happy birthday.
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2: 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And as you can tell from answering the last couple of questions, sometimes it takes a little while to get to the answer. Your questions may not be very long, but I'm afraid my answers are. So it just takes a while to get to them all. So let's take a look at another one. This is an email from Stan in the Commonwealth of Kentucky. Father Mitch, if you're not one of those Catholics who believe Protestants are going to hell if they don't become Roman Catholic, which I am, I don't believe that they are going to hell just because they don't become Catholic, then why should the church's approach to evangelizing Protestants be any different than their hands-off approach to Jews? In other words, if we believe God will somehow sort out the salvation of the Jews without our help sometime before the end of time, why wouldn't it be the same for Protestants who, because the Holy Spirit works even in their churches, apparently receive enough partial grace to find salvation, even though they're imperfectly joined per se to the Roman Catholic Church, Stan in Kentucky? Well, for one thing, we have to be very cautious here. I don't know what exactly this idea of a hands-off approach to Jewish people. I would very much, as the various opportunities arise, I do preach Christ. I think all people need Christ in their lives. All of us need that redemption that he won, because he is infinite God made flesh. And we very much want to see all people. That's why our Lord said in Matthew chapter 28, go therefore and baptize all nations. I don't make exception for anybody, because Christ doesn't make exceptions. Now, do we have to have a certain sensitivity because of past anti-Semitism? Yes, we do. And pay attention to the fact that anti-Semitism is, even when it was done by the Nazis, was oftentimes blamed on Catholicism, even though the Nazis were persecuting us too. And they hated the Catholic Church. There were Catholics who were anti-Catholic or anti-Semitic in those days, to be sure. But this was not, Catholic doctrine or anything. It wasn't Catholic policy. And in fact, Pope Pius XI

published an encyclical called Mit brennender Sorge, with burning concern, is what it means. It was actually written by Cardinal Pacelli. It was written in German. He was he had been the ambassador to Germany for the papacy, and ambassador to Bavaria at one point. And he knew well what the Nazis were up to, and he composed this encyclical that Pope Pius XI signed. And it was against the anti-Semitism of the Nazis. And in fact, the people who brought that encyclical into Germany were executed for doing so. But they got it out, and they secretly got it to the parishes and was read from all the pulpits by order of the Pope. But even then, people still blame Catholicism for past anti-Semitism that prepared the way for this. So given that concern about anti-Semitism and the times when many Catholics were anti-Semitic and harmed Jewish people, there is an extra sensitivity today. Today we see that anti-Semitism is on the rise. It is not coming from Christians. It is coming from the secular left. They are being anti-Semitic in service of a pro-Palestinian policy. And they see that if they love the Palestinians, they have to hate the Jews. This is evil. This is a grave evil. And we cannot participate in that anti-Semitism, and we have to stand up against it. And just as there have been more attacks against Jews than against any other group, and they've been attacking synagogues and Jewish places of worship and Jewish schools, etc., and we have to be absolutely against it and help, if we know of anything about to take place, or if we heard of actual perpetrators, we have to let authorities know who's doing this, because it's evil. But they're also attacking Christian churches. You have to keep that in mind. They're burning Christian churches. St. Andrew's was burned some time ago in Great Britain. Churches here get attacked regularly. So we all have to be sensitive and care about this. Even though I'm concerned, very concerned, about the rise of anti-Semitism in today's world, that doesn't mean that I won't evangelize Jews, because I believe that the death of Christ is the true way to salvation. I'll do it with sensitivity towards that, towards Jewish concerns, and I'm not going to bulldoze it. That's wrong. But I will approach Jewish people with this as the opportunity, as the Lord opens the doors, as St. Paul said. But that also means I will present the fullness of the gospel to our brothers and sisters who are outside of the Catholic Church. I want them to know the full counsel of God. No, I don't believe that Protestants are automatically going to hell for not being Catholic. They are following their conscience, and they're seeking the truth. If they know that Catholicism is true and then they don't become Catholic, they're responsible. And God will call them to task for that. That would be a very serious sin. I've met a few people like that, and I tell them this. You, if you believe that Catholicism is true, you must become Catholic. But, you know, I assume their goodwill. I assume their love of the truth, their love of sacred scripture, and their love of Christ. But I will then present what is, the truth to correct mistakes they've made about understanding Catholic theology, falsehoods that they may have heard about Catholicism, and I would welcome them into the Catholic faith with not a triumphalism, but with a love of Christ, and seeking them to have all the gifts of God and all the counsel of God. That would be my approach. And, you know, this is something that I would urge all of us to do.
for everybody, pagans as well. You know, we want the fullness of Christ's love for everybody. All right, we have another email. This is from Janet in Sacramento, California. Father Pat, if married people today engage in adulterous affairs and then divorce their spouses to marry their lover, they are instructed by the church to, at the very least, live celibately. But if at all possible, they are encouraged to end the adulterous relationship and return to the original sacramentally married spouse. That's correct. Why then did the Lord not tell King David to end his marriage to Bathsheba? David could still have provided for her temporal needs since he had her husband killed, but not continue in the adulterous marriage. Janet in Sacramento. Couple things. Bathsheba was still, she was pregnant with David's child. And quite frankly, both David and Bathsheba were liable to the death penalty for this act of adultery. This wasn't just, well, get your marriage right and do all this. Nope. The act of adultery entailed the death penalty. Now, was David morally and legally liable to the death penalty? 100% yes, because the man who commits adultery with a woman, a married woman, is liable to the death penalty, as is the woman. Both of them were liable. So that's one of the things going on. And he probably wouldn't have been executed, but he could have been. Bathsheba almost certainly could have been. And this is taking her under his wing, because now that her husband is dead due to David's connivance, that was in fact a form of murder. David basically participated not only in the act of adultery itself, a capital crime, but also in aiding and abetting the murder of her husband Uriah the Hittite. And even though Uriah was a Hittite, he was obeying the law of God better than David was. He was a far better man. Because when he was called home, David was trying to trick Uriah into going home and sleeping with his wife. But the law of God in the book of Deuteronomy makes it clear that if a soldier is at war, he may not have relations with his wife. So he is, more righteous than David. And David even tries to get him drunk to go home and sleep with his wife. He doesn't do it. And so what happens is he gets murdered. David was wrong. Now, he repented. He repented of his sin when he was confronted by the prophet Nathan. Nathan said to him, "You are the man. You did this crime. And he is punished." He is punished. That war does not leave his family. And frankly, one of the problems that happened with David is he became morally so weak that he was in effect unable to correct the vices within his own family. When one of his sons rapes a half-sister, a daughter of David by a different wife, because they had various women. You could have more than one wife in those days. One son rapes his half-sister and then rejects her. And David is no better.
he can't really correct her. And so this causes a big problem, because then that girl's full brother, Absalom, kills the brother that raped his sister. David can't really go after Absalom because he's no better than Absalom. And this is the beginning of a rebellion within his family that leads to a rebellion in the kingdom, because Absalom claims to be king. David has to leave Jerusalem. He fights a war, and then Absalom is killed, even though he loves Absalom very much. And the city, and eventually that division continues in the time of David's grandson, Rehoboam. And the kingdom splits again and stays split. So the sin of David gets punished to the third and fourth generation because he broke the covenant. This is horrible. Now, David did repent, and Psalm 51 is not only a public act of penance, especially for murder. And you see at the top, it mentions that he composed it after he committed adultery with Uriah's wife. I won't even mention her name. And it mentions his blood guilt. Blood guilt, down that Psalm 51, verse 14, I think it is just the Hebrew word bloods. He knew he was guilty. And so the penance becomes public and becomes part of the Israelite Psalter, their hymn book. This is why I tell you all the time, it is not a great idea to be one of the people in the Bible, because your sins are included, and people read about your sins for thousands of years after you're dead, at least with different gossip magazine, like People Magazine and stuff. They change every month and they go to a different gossip. In the Bible, your name is there for thousands of years and they're still talking about your sins, and we'll talk about them. And yet we also learn from it, because with Psalm 51, we learn to pray. All of us use that psalm as a penitential psalm. So this is one of the things that happens. All right, well, we'll take a break, come back with some more of your emails, so please stay with us.

This is a Did You Know moment with Sandra McDevitt. Did you know 8 Jesuit priests survived the atomic bombing of Hiroshima? August 6, 1945, right after Father Hubert Schiffer said Mass for the Feast of the Transfiguration, the atomic bomb fell on Hiroshima. Buildings for miles around were utterly destroyed and tens of thousands killed. Despite being in the epicenter, Father Schiffer and 7 other Jesuit priests in the rectory of Our Lady of the Assumption Church were not injured. Amazingly, the church only lost its stained glass windows. The priests suffered no radiation effects, baffling doctors and scientists. Father Schiffer, when asked why they survived and others died, replied, "It was because they were living the message of Fatima and prayed the rosary daily in that rectory." I'm Sandra McDevitt, for WTN Radio.

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1: Welcome back. Now, again, we're going through some of your emails, and I'm giving responses to some of your questions, apparently very long responses, try to give thorough ones. And you can send your questions and comments to Scripture and Tradition at EWTN.com. All right, so now let's go to another email, an interesting one, from Reginald in Charlotte. Father Mitch, recently at Sunday Mass, the New Testament reading from Romans 8, specifically verses 29 to 30, spoke of predestination. Can you explain and maybe differentiate the way the term is used in both Protestant and Catholic churches? Reginald in Charlotte. Well, let me just read that text a little bit. In Romans 8:29 says, "For those whom God foreknew, he also predestined to be conformed to the image of his Son, in order that he might be the firstborn among many brethren. And those whom he predestined, he also called, and those whom he called, he also justified, and those whom he justified, he also glorified." Okay, so this is the passage. Let's take a look at a couple of things. First of all, there are a variety of different notions of predestination among various Protestant churches. The different denominations have different doctrines. Some just don't even talk about it. I'd say that'd be the vast majority. It's not a strong issue among most of them. They're much more focused on knowing whether you're saved and having confidence in that salvation. And this is the big concern. But some are very concerned with predestination. This especially is true of those closer to the tradition of John Calvin. John Calvin, was a Protestant reformer. He's one of the three key Protestant reformers. Martin Luther from Germany, Huldreich Zwingli from Switzerland. Luther and Zwingli started their reforms the same year, 1517, one in Germany, the other in Switzerland. And Zwingli is the originator of the Swiss Reformed Church. And then John Calvin. And he especially rose into prominence when Luther and Zwingli agreed on everything except the meaning of the Eucharist, and they split over the Eucharist. So Calvin tried to come up with a compromise on that, and both the other two rejected him. So he basically started his own reform movement. One of the issues, Luther was very excitable emotionally. Calvin was not. He definitely was not. Calvin was much more intellectual than Luther was, and much more clear in his thinking. His thought is much more organized. But because it was more organized and more rationally oriented than Luther, who again could be pretty hot-headed in a lot of ways, Calvin held Luther's belief, as did Zwingli, that you are justified by faith alone, by grace alone. He thought that through to its logical conclusion. Luther didn't push it as far as Calvin did, but he said, if you're justified by faith alone, by grace alone, then you don't have free will. And while Luther liked to quote Isaiah saying that even your good deeds are polluted rags, He used that phrase a lot, to explain the corruption of human life and the reality of original sin. Calvin took it to another step and said, we are totally depraved. And that's part of Calvin's and Calvinist doctrine, the belief in total depravity. Human will is so thoroughly corrupted by original sin that we cannot think any good at all. We can't will anything good. The will is not only weakened, but it is absolutely depraved and incapable of any good deed. Therefore, he taught that you are given unconditional grace, unmerited grace, so that you have no desert for the grace. So you can't deserve it. And he's right. Catholics agree with the same thing. No human being deserves God's grace. It is freely given to us. We agree on that. But then he also means that because you're totally depraved, God's will has to make you take grace. God gives you the grace, and that grace forces your will to accept salvation and saving faith. You can't believe because you choose to at all. God forces you to take it, or since you don't deserve grace anyway, he may not give you enough grace to be saved, and therefore you end up in hell. This is what we mean, or the Calvinists mean, by what's called double predestination. God predestines some people to heaven and makes them take the grace, or he predestines some people to hell and refuses to give them the grace. They don't deserve it. Therefore, it's not bad for God to withhold it. And he doesn't give it to some people. That's Calvin. Now, a lot of different Protestant churches reject that doctrine of double predestination. There was a movement that started in Holland that said, no, that's too harsh. God gives you free will. This was picked up also by the Baptists. Some Baptists believe in double predestination, but they are a minority. And as one of them said to me, I'm part of the 10% of the Baptist church that is saved. He believes 90% of them aren't saved because they don't believe in double predestination. He believes in it, so he is among the saved. So this is a debate within Protestantism. In Catholicism, our starting point is, God foreknew us and he predestined us, but we take that in this context. If you take a look at 1 Timothy chapter 2, beginning in verse 3, this is good and is acceptable in the sight of God our Savior, who desires all men to be saved and to come to the knowledge of the truth. For there's one God, there's one mediator between God and men, the man Christ Jesus, who gave himself as a ransom for all. Now, we believe that. This is, I was taught this by the nuns from the time I started Catholic school in third grade, that God wills all men to be saved. He doesn't predestine some to hell, because to believe that means you don't believe that God wills all men to be saved. And this is related to the last email, actually, because there are some people who, through no fault of their own, don't hear the gospel of Christ. And sometimes, even if they live in a Christian culture, they don't hear the gospel because the bad example of so many Christians blocks them from believing anything that Christians say. That happens. That would be very relevant to the anti-Semitism I was talking about. If Jewish people live in a society where Jews are hated because they're Jews, then that anti-Semitism is such a bad example to them that they cannot even hear the gospel. And you can understand it. They can't hear the gospel as it's supposed to be. And that's not their fault. That's the fault of the anti-Semitic people that give the bad example. And then, of course, you have people who live in cultures to which no missionary comes. Sometimes they can't. They can't get into North Korea. They'll kill you. And if a North Korean converts to Christianity, they'll kill not only that person, but and not only their immediate family, they'll put the rest of their cousins and aunts and uncles in prison and work them to death. This is a truly wicked kind of administration in North Korea. And so they don't hear the gospel. Yet we believe that since God is serious, he wills all men to be saved, he will somehow, in some unknown way, make possible the reception of God's grace to them. We don't know how that will be or when it will be. I think often of Matthew 25, verse 31. Whatever you did to the least of my brethren, you did to me. And Christ brings people who don't know him. Notice in that passage in Matthew 25, verse 31 and following, when Christ comes to judge the nations, the Gentiles, he judges them on what they did to the least of their brethren, feeding the hungry, clothing the naked, helping the sick and in prison. And this is the way he'll judge them and give them grace. And so I don't know all the ways he does it, but I trust the goodness of God to make himself available so that he can save all men through Christ. He sent him through Christ. He's the only mediator. They don't know that it's Christ, but they're what they do to the least of brethren, they do to Jesus. And that's very important. But however, some Christians have to remember, if you abort the least of your brethren, you are going to answer to Christ for that. So all of us have to pay attention. Okay. All right. Well, we have to bring this to a close. Again, we ask you to make sure that you do keep us in between your gas bill, electric bill, and cable bill. The only source of funding that we have is for you to keep this network on the air. So please do so. And may the Lord bless you and keep you and cause his face to shine upon you. May the Lord lead you in all of your ways by his peace. May Almighty God bless you and your families, the Father, the Son, and the Holy Spirit. Amen. Thank you for the support you do give us. We really appreciate it. And God bless you all.

0: 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And for the saints, they understood rightly that the time after Holy Communion, that those moments are the most precious moments of our lives.
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6: People take great care to dress for success as they prepare themselves for work. But are we dressing for success in our spiritual life? We've been invited to a banquet in the kingdom of God. Do we prepare for the banquet by dressing our lives in righteous deeds? Find out more next on Breaking the Bread. Our Lord's parable in the Sunday's Gospel is a fairly straightforward outline of salvation history. God is the King, Jesus the Bridegroom. The feast is the salvation and eternal life that Isaiah prophesies in this Sunday's first reading. The Israelites are those first invited to the feast by God's servants, the prophets. For refusing repeated invitations and even killing the prophets, Israel's punished, its city conquered by foreign armies. Now Jesus makes clear God is sending new servants, the apostles, to call not only Israelites, but all nations, good and bad alike, to the feast of his kingdom. This is an image of the church, which Jesus elsewhere compares to a field sown with both wheat and weeds, and a fishing net that catches both good and bad fish. We've all been called to this great feast of love in the church, where, as Isaiah foretold, the dividing wall of enmity has been torn down by the blood of Christ, separating Israel from the nations. As we sing in the psalm this Sunday, the Lord has led us to this feast, refreshing our souls in the waters of baptism, spreading the table before us in the Eucharist. As St. Paul tells us in this Sunday's epistle, in the glorious riches of Christ, we will find supplied whatever we need. And in the rich food of his body and the choice wine of his blood, we indeed have a foretaste of the eternal banquet in the heavenly Jerusalem, when God will destroy death forever. But are we dressed for the feast, clothed in the garments of righteousness? Jesus warns us that not all who have been called will be chosen. Let's be sure that we're living in a manner worthy of the glorious invitation we've received. This is Scott Hahn for Breaking the Bread.
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4: Conversations with Consequences here on EWTN Radio. I'm your host, Ashley McGuire, and with the feast day of St. Carlo Acutis coming up on October 12th, schools and parishes across the country are looking for meaningful ways to engage young people and families around this powerful saint. And today we're joined by David Deserto. He's the producer of Carlo Acutis, Roadmap to Reality, to discuss the film, Carlo's message for the digital age, and how local communities can easily host their own feast day screenings. David, welcome to the show.
9: Thank you for having me, Ashley, and thank you for this opportunity to talk about St. Carlo and the film.
4: You know, I have a special place in my heart for St. Carlo Acutis, even though I'm not really young anymore. I have a teenage daughter, and she has really implemented Carlo Acutis's toolkit. And it's just been unbelievable to see how it's transformed her life. But you've produced this film about this millennial saint. And can you talk about how the film addresses the tension between our modern digital culture and authentic spiritual life for today's young people?
9: Sure. Well, first of all, you're not alone in your affection for Carlo. It seems so many people, and we've learned that in the process of making this film, you know, young people, old people, Catholics, even non-Catholics really are drawn to Carlo. And I think what's interesting about the approach we took is it's not a straight biography of St. Carlo. I mean, obviously, St. Carlo lived a beautiful and very, his witness of his faith and sanctity is beautiful. But we wanted to, in addition to telling the story of Carlo's life, really examine what St. Carlo had to say to our particular, moment. One of our favorite lines in coming up with the film was G.K. Chesterton. G.K. Chesterton said that God does not give every age the same saint. He gives each age the saint that it needs as an answer or an antidote for the problems that ail that particular age. And in making this film, we really felt that Carlo was that antidote. And for many reasons, most specifically, he is known as the millennial saint, God's influencer. So he's associated with digital technology. But really, one of his most famous quotes is that we're all born original, but many of us die copies. And in thinking about that quote, we really started realizing that there's a lot of problems and concerns with digital media today. But one of them is that it encourages people to imitate. For all its lip service to sort of self-expression and this sort of hyper-individuality, social media and virtual reality really encourages conformity more than anything else. And we end up copying what's just fashionable out there, particularly young people and teenagers. So what St. Carlo does is he suggests to say that if you're gonna copy anything, don't copy what you think is fashionable out there. Copy the ultimate source, the source and summit of reality, which is Christ. And Carlo is also associated with a very strong Eucharistic devotion. Mm-hmm. And what he said was social media promises connection, which is kind of a much diluted version of what the human heart really wants, which is communion. Mm. And by following St. Carlo's example, it really encouraged us not to seek just this sort of fake connection that social media offers, but a real communion with Christ. And with that real communion, we really find the original purpose of our lives, the original beauty in which we were created, and we stop chasing just imitating other people. And we hopefully become the person that that God created us to be.
4: Yeah, that's really fascinating. I mean, it's so true that humanity is sort of hardwired to conformity, and it does seem like technology and social media really supercharge that instinct or give it a speed that is alarming. But so Credo Studios has created a screening of this designed for schools. I love that. My daughter's school just hosted a separate Carlo Acutis event. So can you talk about this
10: the screening model and the study guide that comes with it and what you're hoping that will achieve in classrooms across the country?
9: Sure. Well, we never produced the film just to sort of be a one-off screening experience. We really wanted it to be a jumping off point for a much larger conversation. Kredo Studio is our digital platform, kredostudio.com. And we've tried to make it as easy as possible for church groups or school communities. Really, all you have to do is go to kredostudios.com and click on host a screening. And there's two options. So you could either have a ticketed event where, you set the price for your ticket. There is a minimum charge. But the beautiful thing about that is half the ticket price goes back to the host community. So if you want to host a screening, half of whatever you make would go back to your parish group, go back to your school community. Kredo Studio takes care of the ticketing, sets it up, and provides you with all the marketing kit that you need to market that screening. Or if you don't want to charge tickets and the host organization, the parish or the school, just wants to make this screening available to its members, the host group can rent a license for the film, and there's tiered pricing, depends on how many people you want to share it with, and then the host can just share that license, that link, free of charge to its members. For youth screenings or for classrooms of up to 99, there's just 99 people, there's a flat rate of $99. Mm-hmm. And for those screenings, we worked really hard with the University of Notre Dame's McGrath Institute to create a really thought-provoking companion guide, which you can use for classroom discussions or even parish discussions to really encourage people and invite people into a larger conversation about the message that Carlo was trying to speak to our modern world.
10: So just getting into the nitty-gritty, because as soon as we're done talking, I'm going to send this to both my school's principals. What kind of tech do you need? Is this like just a projector and a laptop?
9: Yeah, I mean, it depends on what type of screening you want to set up, but, we make the link available as the downloadable link, so if you want to project it on to a screen, but, again, for the host paid screenings, if you want to share that link with up to a number of guests, they can, share that link with people as well. So it really depends on what type of screening the host organization wants to put together. I mean, obviously, we encourage bringing people together, because I think there really is a wonderful communal aspect to not only experiencing the film, but that larger conversation around the film, which is really interesting, because the film, while it certainly sort of covers the biography of Saint Carlo, it really is an exploration of this journey of 150 high school students from North Dakota, Catholic high school students, who leave their technology behind and go on this pilgrimage to Italy, to Rome, and then later Assisi, where St. Carlo, where his earthly remains are interred. And, that transformation of what these young people go through on the script really provides not only a beautiful, but a very relevant framework for this conversation, and makes Carlo obviously very relatable to young people.
10: So it's also available in fully dubbed Spanish, and that caught my attention because he's so popular in the English-speaking world that I sometimes forget maybe he spoke English, but he was Italian. But have you seen an interest in the Hispanic community in Carlo Acutis and in your film?
9: Yeah, I mean, well, first of all, the two miracles that were attributed to the intercession of Saint Carlo for his canonization, first his beatification and canonization, one was a young boy from Brazil, another a woman from Costa Rica. So there's obviously a very robust and devotion to Saint Carlo in the Latin speaking world. But what we found out from screening this film and making it available is there's devotions to Saint Carlo globally. We've had requests from obviously Latin America and Europe, but also from Asia, Australia. It just seems everybody loves Carlo.
10: That's wonderful. And also the film, I understand, was the highest grossing faith-based documentary in US theaters. That's extraordinary. And to what do you attribute that success? Because even really compelling faith-based movies often don't necessarily do well in theaters.
9: Well, I mean, obviously, a lot of it goes to, you know, I would give all the credit to St. Carlo. Right. Like I said, there's legions of people around the world who have a great deal of affection for him. But what we found really interesting is we've even been approached by groups who are not necessarily Catholic, who want to screen the film because they understand not only the important message that Carlo offers the world in terms of responsible use of technology, particularly among young people, but also the way he modeled that. You know, Carlo was a child of his age. He was born in 1991, ironically, the year that the World Wide Web was launched. But he always understood the proper use of technology. It's not lost on us the irony of we're making a film about a young man who encouraged people to get off screens by encouraging people to get on screens to watch a movie about him. But Carlo also used technology. He created an incredible website about Eucharistic miracles. He had such a deep devotion to the Eucharist. But as Chris Stefanik says in the film, one of the people that we interview, he said Carlo used technology to get people off technology. Mm-hmm. So I think in this brave new world that we all find ourselves, particularly parents are turning to Carlo and seeing in him not just a relatable model of sanctity, but just a relatable model of how to navigate this increasingly tech-dominated world that we live in.
10: What would you say, because this is such a big theme right now for not just Catholic parents, as you point out, but all parents who are really struggling with the topic of technology. And, you know, I'm a mom of five kids. I have no exception. But what would you say are some of the key pieces of wisdom, you know, that he offers to parents and to teens who are trying to use technology in a more responsible and purposeful way, intentional?
9: Well, I mean, you know, one thing is just Carlo, even at a very young age, was very self-disciplined. You know, when his parents got him a gaming system, he had read an article about some of the negative effects of technology on youngsters, and he self-disciplined himself and said he was only going to use that game system about an hour a day or an hour a week. So part of it was just he understood that even at a very early age. But in making this film, one of the really moving takeaways, as I said, we followed a group of young teenagers on this pilgrimage to Italy. And one of the questions we had as a producing entity was, okay, they're going to leave their technology at home, but what's going to happen, you know, a day or a week or a month once they're back? Are they going to fall into that same trap, you know, the siren song of doom scrolling? And some of the youngsters actually voice that concern while they're over in Assisi, and they're kind of have mixed feelings about returning home and what that's going to mean about returning to that tech-dominated lifestyle. And we had the pleasure of actually revisiting them a few months later back in North Dakota. And what was so heartening was that, some of them did go back to a modified use of technology, but there were some youngsters who said that it really was a transformative experience, that they didn't really go back to the same type of lifestyle they had been in terms of their technology usage. And they attribute that to, you know, not only the time spent getting to know Carlo and obviously that time spent in that deeper relationship with the Lord. But one scene in particular from the film, it, to me, really sums up the whole movie. It's kind of late in their journey. They're in Assisi. They've already visited St. Carlo's grave, and they're in this outdoor restaurant, and they're just having fun. They're being normal teenagers, laughing, and it starts to rain. There's a clap of thunder, and they all sort of laugh. And one of the students says, you know, we've been together so long as classmates that we never had these types of conversations. And until we left our technology at home, that life and the world just sounded more real. And that's kind of why we have that subtitle, Roadmap to Reality, because as you said, we're all hardwired for reality. And I think the students and hopefully young people who watch this film walk away with the same lesson, that by giving up technology or at least using it in a more responsible way, because Carlo, again, did use technology, it doesn't take anything away from them. It actually led them into a deeper experience of reality. They gain something by, you know, as one of the priests says, the less digital they became, the more real they became. And I really do think that whole idea of appreciating a rainstorm, appreciating laughing together, appreciating those kids that you had spent years with, but maybe you hadn't spent that same type of developing that interpersonal relationship. I think that's one of Carlo's real gifts to our age, and just the way he approached life in general. His mother said that many people see Carlo as that saint in sneakers, that just ordinary young boy, and in many ways he was very much an ordinary young man. He played sports, he played video games, he had friends, but she also said he was extraordinary because he was a mystic. And that really made me ask myself, what does that mean in our modern world? We all know what mystics kind of looked and sounded like in medieval times and, right. and different points of history. But what does that mean today? And I think Carlo really offered us a simple roadmap. It was just keeping your antenna tuned to something deeper. If you keep your antennas tuned to Christ in the Eucharist, then you see Christ all over the place. You see him in your friends and strangers and homeless people and nature. And suddenly, grace is everywhere. And I think that's Carlo's message and the secret to his mysticism.
10: You know, you mentioned the kids kind of rediscovering, I don't know, reality in a more salient way. And there's, on technology, on X, there's been these videos, these nostalgic videos circulating of just kids in classrooms or at like a lunch hall in the 90s, and people saying, you know, we had no idea how good we had it because there's no phones, there's no technology, and just things that were actually probably naughty, like goofing off, passing notes. I mean, it's interesting that there's a nostalgia for that. But talk about this group of kids that you followed. Which came first? Did they decide to make this pilgrimage and you got the idea, let's follow them? Or did you propose the idea? Because it's an interesting mechanism to bring Carlo Acutis kind of more to light.
9: Yeah, that's a great question. And it really is, you know, one of those providential moments. So we were in the midst of making the film. We were struggling from a narrative standpoint about how to enter the story, because any person is a mystery that can never really be captured in one movie in 90 minutes. So we were trying to figure out the best way of entering into Carlo's story. And we were actually, one of the co-directors of the film, Tim Moriarty, who founded Castletown Media, was reaching out to the University of Mary in North Dakota because we had wanted to interview Monsignor Shea. And in the midst of that conversation, our contact at the University of Mary, Jerome Richter, had said, oh, by the way, I don't know if this would be of interest to you, but we actually happened to be leaving in a few days. I think it was like 2 or 3 days later on this pilgrimage. We're bringing 150 high school students. Would you be interested? And, you know, our response was like, would we be interested? This is perfect. Yeah. Because not only is it allowing us to enter, you know, have that framework for telling the story of following these students, but then they told us that they had to, as part of this pilgrimage, they had to leave all their technology at home. So we could not have asked for a better narrative framework for entering into Carlo's story. And it really was providential. And at the end of the day, you know, the children, the students really made this film.
10: Wow. Was there anything that you learned about Carlo when you were working on this film that surprised you or that you hadn't known before?
9: You know, there's so many. Like I said, we could have made a dozen films about St. Carlo, you know, emphasizing different aspects of his life. He lived a very short life, a tragically short life, but it obviously was just so, it was an extraordinary life. But again, it comes back to that idea of mysticism, but also just his sense of joy. You know, one of the stories that his mother tells in the film, and you know, many people familiar with Carlo's story will know this anecdote. But he loved nature and he loved animals. That's another similarity that he shared with his favorite saint, Saint Francis of Assisi, which is why he had requested for his earthly remains to be in Assisi next to Saint Francis. Mm-hmm. But they were spending the summer with his grandfather, and it was a seaside town, and they had always gone out on boats. And one day, the boat was just surrounded by dolphins. And he told his mom that before leaving on the boat trip that day, he had asked Jesus to, you know, that he could see some dolphins. And his grandfather, who was kind of an experienced sailor, had said in his entire life, he had never seen that many dolphins, you know, wow, surrounding a boat. And it's just that sense of joy and finding that joy in the created world. Again, Chesterton has so many wonderful lines, but one that came to mind throughout the making of this film was that the world will never want for wonders, but just wonder. And I think that idea of that we've lost, particularly in our increasingly technological age, we've lost that sense of wonder. We've lost that sense of seeing miracles all around us. And that's what Carlo did better than any other, you know, a person that I can call to mind. He saw the miraculous in the everyday, and he saw it in every, that sense of seeing miracles all around us. And that's what Carlo did better than any other, you know, a person that I can call to mind. He saw the miraculous.

0: little bit of that from having spent this time working on this film.
1: Well, and it seems, I mean, what a wonderful, again, device with following those students, because it seems like the challenge, you know, when you travel or go to holy places, even if you're in the moment, the technology gives you this pressure to have to document it. You know, you just, we had Teresa Tamio on the show, and she's written extensively about religious pilgrimages, and she said it's a huge detraction, is that, you know, one of her first pieces of advice is do not bring your cell phone, because you will spend the whole time working on trying to get the perfect picture instead of, you know, whatever spiritual thing it is that you're meant to be doing there. Well, so for our listeners who are maybe thinking, oh my gosh, this sounds like such an incredible thing, I'd love to have it at my school, but we're days away, what's your advice? Is it too late, or can people still potentially get this kind of screening for their parish or for their school?
0: Yeah, I mean, the process itself is very simple. It could be, you can fill in the very short form in a matter of minutes. So in terms of if they want to do it leading up to the feast or on the feast itself, there's still plenty of time. But beyond that, the film exists on our Credo Studio site. And, you know, we certainly encourage people to host screenings, whether, you know, leading up to the celebration of his feast day, on his feast day, or any day after his feast day. We want to share this with as many people as possible. There's certainly no expiration date on telling Carlo's story.
1: It's a great point. Well, David, thank you so much for coming on today to tell us a bit more about behind the scenes of this movie you've done, and how people can continue to be inspired and learn more about this saint truly for our times. David, thank you.
0: Thank you, Ashley. God bless.
2: 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And we'll be having guest columnists each week as well. Just recently, Ashley shared some little-known facts about Saint Carlo Acutis. Lee Sneed writes about her book on infertility, titled Infertile But Fruitful, and explains why she decided to write the book. So many people had responded to her columns and podcasts on her journey toward becoming an adoptive mother that she felt called to write a full-length book about it. And Betsy Fentress writes on hospitality and the will to live about a friend's father and a family friend with no relatives who were brought back to life by food, attention, and love. 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
2: 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I'm your hostess, Betsy Fentress.
3: And I'm Ashley McGuire.
2: And we're thrilled to have with us Margarita Moody Clayton. Dr. Clayton is a professor at Princeton Theological Seminary and the founder of the Scala Foundation. She is also a research fellow in theology and the arts at Blackfriars Hall, Oxford University. In her new book, When Mary Calls, Surprising Encounters with the Mother of God, she explores the contemporary and often miraculous influence of the Virgin Mary through a series of spiritual memoirs and interviews, seven to be exact, and it's written as both a spiritual memoir and a theological exploration. Margarita, thanks for making time for us today.
3: Lovely to see you again, Betsy.
2: So your book has made a real splash, and what's interesting is you're being endorsed by both prominent Catholics like Scott Hahn and Dominican Father Lawrence Liu, as well as Protestants like Eric Metaxas and historian Peter Brown. To what do you attribute that both Protestants and Catholics are coming together to praise this book?
3: Well, to put it simply, that Mary is alive and she's moving in the world right now in unexpected ways, which an historian like Peter Brown can recognize and call really an ancient healing well reaching out to a desiccated culture, or which a former Orthodox turned Protestant, Eric Metaxas, can realize that skeptics have long questioned the place of Mary in Christianity, but she has been a presence with the saints and with the faithful. Mary has been close to the people of God since not just the birth of Christ and his crucifixion, but right there in Acts of the Apostles, generating hope in times of fear for the church and really binding the apostles and the followers of Christ together into a family.
4: So I'm a Protestant who became Catholic, and like so many Protestants, got a little bit tripped up on some of the Mariology and never really was against it, but never really understood it. And as I was contemplating it, I went on a trip to Rwanda where I was with a Protestant group, and we happened to join in a dinner with a Catholic pilgrimage group that was being led by Immaculée Ilibagiza. And this was only like 10 years after the genocide. And I told her, I got to meet her, and I told her I was thinking about becoming Catholic, and she grabbed me and she started telling me about Our Lady of Kibehu, and the people were actively having visions of her. And I know this is not one of the approved Marian places, but certainly it's being acknowledged. And then I also just had a group of women in my women's group come back from Medjugorje, and one of them stayed with one of the visionaries. I didn't realize there's people who are still having visions. So can you talk a little, when you talk about how Mary is still alive, I think people think of these pilgrimage sites, or this is kind of a thing of history, and we go and pay homage, but it's happening now. Can you talk about, and in your book, how you highlight some of these things that are actively happening to people with Mary right now?
3: Well, as you mentioned, Ashley, there have been powerful apparitions of Mary. Kibeho in Rwanda, Our Lady of Zaytun in Egypt, not to mention Fatima in Lourdes. And there have been countless reports of miracles and healings. However, in our Protestant brothers and sisters, and keep in mind, I teach Protestants, and all the work I do with Scala Foundation and the women's groups I lead, it's always been ecumenical. The hesitation when you talk about those apparitions is, well, can't people be fooled? Can't there be demonic influences or false apparitions? And look, if you look at the history of the Catholic Church, it's always been recognized that a personal revelation from Mary doesn't make it authentic or authoritative. But we don't want to fall into the error of therefore rejecting the possibility that Mary does have a personal message for individual people and for our culture. So in speaking with the Protestants who are in my book that had a surprising encounter with Mary, what I tried to work with them on, and part of the reason I thought that they're two of the people I spoke to who were Protestant had a miraculous healing through Mary. And this was as much a shock to them as it is to listeners, because they weren't actually looking for it, but they recognized that there was a maternal embrace reaching them, in one case a spiritual healing, in the other a physical healing, and they didn't know what to make of it. And they came to me as a Catholic, not to publicize this private revelation that they had, but to ask, how is it that I, a faithful Protestant, can't tell you anything about Mary? And why doesn't my church ever mention this? And so they came to me asking, and this is part of what the book is trying to do, is to show that these miraculous healings, which these young Protestants experienced through Mary, bound them even tighter to the church and to scripture, but in ways which they as Protestants had never seen, because of a skepticism about Mary, or frankly, a rationalism that says, let's not talk about the miraculous because we can be deceived by it. And so what I think is happening is just that more and more people are beginning to try to put together their experiences with Mary, with the creed, the Eucharist, how we worship. And so the miraculous, as in Mary's life, the miraculous has to give way to the ordinary, but we don't want to neglect Mary's extraordinary power. But yet what she's calling us to is a life of trust and a life of service and really a life of heroic virtue. So I didn't write a book primarily about apparitions and healings. And there are several people in the book for whom their encounters with Mary has come more through the arts and through the liturgy.
5: So interestingly enough, part of the journey in this book is that it was through these Protestants coming to you that you reveal that even though you were born and raised Catholic, that Mary hadn't placed in your life a pivotal role, that you, it was a source that you drew to in a particular way. But however, a lot of things changed through various trials and tribulations in your life. But can you talk about going to Cuba with your mother and the subterfuge that was going on? You had to go through Mexico to pose as a tourist. You were carrying cash. You were carrying rosaries. Talk about going there and seeing the destruction of the church and yet what was going on underneath the rubble.
3: As a very young girl, I went to Catholic school, and Marian devotion was part of our catechism. It was part of our Sunday liturgy, so I always had Mary. But when I went away to college at Yale, you start to think that in order to be a Christian in the academy, you have to be able to know how to defend every doctrine and have big intellectual ideas, and that sort of childlike trust in Mary is something of, oh, that's for people who don't have the chance to study or something like that. But as you mentioned, I began to just appeal to Mary for protection rather instinctively while carrying a suitcase into Cuba, where my mother is from, that was stuffed full of rosaries and DVDs for catechism, Bibles, all kinds of prohibited items. This was in I first went in 94, but this trip I write about in the book, where I almost got caught, was 2005, so about 10 years later. And I had seen in those 10 years and 7 trips that a society built on atheist communism, where they, in my mother's School of the Sacred Heart in Havana, ripped out the Sacred Heart of Mary and Jesus and put in its place two angry men wearing camouflage, Fidel Castro and Che Guevara, and replaced two Jesus through Mary with fatherland or death. When you do that, when you replace our supernatural end with changing the world, and you get rid of Jesus and you get rid of his mother, well, what shocked me, having seen that desecration, that's the word for it, total desecration, that people, when we went to my mother's village, not only saved images of the people who they were told to forget, like my mother, someone had saved two stained glass windows of Jesus and Mary in his backyard, hoping and praying that someday those windows would be restored into the church and the church would open again. And the heroic courage and hope to do that really struck me. But here I am also now, the Yale and Princeton educated person, thinking I'm going to go into Cuba and, you know, bring in money and restart the economy or something like that. Whereas my mother, one of 14 children, mother of four children, you know, spiritual mother to countless people, what she had was compassion. And she went door to door, listening to people's stories, embracing people, hearing stories of despair. And I saw in that motherly love that she had an image of Our Lady, who can hold all of the pain in the world and say, well, I'm here. And if you ever want to come to church again, I'll walk with you there. And you know what? Some people did. A woman at the other village that we visited walked into a church with no roof, but an altar. And the priest had come to celebrate Mass on that day. She had never set foot in a church before. She came to find out, what is this Christianity thing? And she brought flowers to the Blessed Mother. So that desire for Christ and reverence for his mother were knit together in people's hearts. And I realized, you know, who am I to say the faith is not essential, we just need social progress, or let's just have Christ, but not his church and not his mother. The people in Christ, the people in Cuba didn't want Christ without the church or Christ without the mother. And it just dawned on me, well, if you look at the scriptures, there is no Christ, there is no incarnation. And this is Athanasius and this is church doctrine on the Mother of God. There is no hypostatic union of a divine nature with a human nature without Mary's human nature.
5: You call her the bridge.
3: The bridge. But even in terms of Christology, the divinity of Christ taking on human flesh requires Mary's human flesh. And so this is why in the early church, calling Mary the Mother of God wasn't celebrating that she knew how to care for a young baby. It was actually celebrating the union of the divine with a human. And Mary is essential to the divinity of Christ in scripture. And this is the main scriptural point that, to my knowledge, no major Protestant theologian has ever questioned that, because it is the definition of Christ's divinity, is that he took his human flesh from Mary. And so the mother, that's what the title Mother of God means. And this is in the early church. This, to my knowledge, no reformer rejected that title. Now, what people might say is, well, if people aren't well formed, the title can be confusing because it sounds like you're saying Mary is divine. Nobody's saying Mary is divine. What they're actually saying is that God elevates the human into this union with the divine at the incarnation. And that, my friends, is indeed a scandal to many people, but it is what Christians, all Christians I know, proclaim.
4: You mentioned beauty and art and how some people encountered Mary through that, and it's a theme in your book. You say that recovering art as a participation in God's governance and as co-creating with God is crucial to the healthy formation of young people, our places of worship, and everyday lives. And I will say that we try to take our kids, I have five kids, to a lot of museums, and I used to not really enjoy the older religious art, but lately I've been kind of rediscovering it and just being drawn to it. And the other day we took our kids to some exhibit, and I told them, I said, what do your eyes tell you? Like, how could there be this much beautiful art depicting Mary if she was not an essential part of not just Christianity, but of culture? So can you talk a little bit about the role of beauty and art in encounter with Mary?
3: One of the personal stories that I share is that, in part, I had drifted into a very intellectual faith, and I was a single, unmarried woman until the age of 48. When I thought during those years, well, if God hasn't blessed me with a husband and children like I desired, maybe this whole motherhood thing just, you know, it's not for me. But I ended up a wife and a stepmother at the age of 48. But I married a wonderful man who studied physics at Oxford and then became an iconographer. Now, that's a story for a different podcast. But what I had begun this journey, Ashley, because I honestly began to feel that as a single professional woman, everybody told me to just invest more time in my career and my freedom because I wasn't tied down by five kids. Mm-hmm. But I was starving inside for the things that I loved as a little girl. Music, my family's very musical, art. But I'd never been taught that the experience of art and music, how to integrate that with my intellect and with my faith. Now, I was raised Catholic, so of course it was there. But when I met my husband, who had studied iconography, and we began to talk about the liturgy and worship, and we're not talking here about like which liturgical rite you follow, which is what a lot of Catholics want to talk about. But we talk about the basic fact that Catholic worship is fully embodied and goes through all the senses. Now, I say this because, again, I teach in a Reformed institution, and across American Protestantism, there's been more and more of a shift to the worship service being preaching and contemporary music, but not really anymore Eucharistic liturgy or liturgies with something of a contemplative side where the senses are being fed so that we have an interior encounter with Jesus. I mean, I've heard colleagues and students of mine say, yeah, in the Reformed tradition, it's all about hearing the word and responding with virtue. And this musical beauty stuff, well, that's personal devotion. That's not liturgical. That's like feeding your feelings or something. And I sort of implicitly thought that as a Catholic, because look, a lot of Catholics in the U.S., we imbibe the larger culture. But what I realized through David, and in the book I interview David's mentor named Aidan Hart, who was a young seeker and teenager in New Zealand who discovered the Bible on his own, became Baptist, loves the Baptist faith, the Word of God, but wanted to be an artist, and his desire to integrate his love of scripture and art led him to become Orthodox and an iconographer. And so what I learned from iconographers like David and my and his mentor, Aidan Hart, is that depicting Jesus as a human, I mentioned a moment ago, Athanasius and the Incarnation and Christ being fully human, that's why we depict Jesus, because he was a person. He was a human being. He had a face. And so I now really believe that in church, we need to depict Christ and depict his mother, because we remember that they're persons, but also, as I said a moment ago, that they're persons who are still alive in a transfigured state, which is why traditional iconography doesn't look like a portrait. It's not that they don't know how to draw, but they're drawing a person in their likeness, but with the mystery of that transfigured person, because they're now in another realm. And there's something about those images, as you said, Ashley, there's something about those images that if you encounter them, work on you slowly. And I've taken students to an Eastern Rite Catholic Church, St. Mary's Byzantine Catholic Church in Hillsborough, New Jersey. And some of them have never been in a church with images. But one of them, or several of them, have such a direct encounter with Christ and Mary in the images that they are absolutely taken into this kind of like window to heaven. And I saw, for people who have no exposure to art in church, the direct encounter with Christ and his mother that can come through these powerful images. And it really made me think that there's something to this wonderful tradition that needs to be preserved and reignited.
4: You know, as you're saying this, I'm remembering that I'm almost finished with Elizabeth Ann Seton's biography of her. And it's something I think people don't know so much about her, but it was her time in Florence and the iconography and the beauty in the churches. She was on the journey, but had just had this horrible tragedy of her husband dying. But there's a whole chapter in the book about her really mystical experience in Florence with the beauty and specifically a lot of the iconography in the churches. So.
3: Oh, I love Elizabeth Ann Seton. I'm from Frederick, Maryland, which is close to where she started her Catholic schools. And she was Anglican before she became a Roman Catholic. And as you may know, there were different strains in the Anglican Church, one of which kind of has, and the Anglican Church in England and more broadly is very interesting because it is a Reformed church, although not part of the original Reformation, but it's a Reformed church. church that has a very strong wing that has recovered the Marian and the liturgical dimension, often with opposition from the more evangelical wing of the Anglicans. But I have prayed the rosary with Anglicans in England. The Shrine of Our Lady of Walsingham has Reformed, Catholic, and Orthodox going. And so there's actually a revival in certain places of Europe with Mary as an image of the patroness of the nation, in places where these pilgrimages and superstitions and all of that were actually squashed out by legal decree. And so not only do we have Cabejo, which is a new apparition, we have people going back to some of these older European sites of Marian devotion and recovering the place of Mary in really what I think this means with to someone like Peter Brown, who's an historian who knows Christian history. I said, you know, Mary is the visible enculturation of the faith across culture and across nations. And this is why she's depicted in Chinese sacred art, Japanese sacred art, because we are the body of Christ. We are the family of Christ, and we have different faces. So Mary helps, again, embody this incredible truth that we have unity in diversity. And this is what, to me, the meaning of Mary's presence at Pentecost in Scripture is about. It's about each of us retains our dignity, but we're now pulled into this communion. And that's an incredible, beautiful mystery.
5: So I feel like the book has different ways that people have been drawn to Mary. Some is through beauty. You talk about a fugue and music, referencing Carol Hauslander. That's a great section of the book. But sometimes it's through sorrow and pain. So can we talk a little bit about Sally, who contacted you out of the blue, and her really tragic story of multiple miscarriages and how Mary unexpectedly entered her life?
3: Sally's story, when I received an email from a young woman who said, I'm a young Protestant woman and I want to speak to you because Mary saved my life. You know, what do you do with an email like that? Well, I had a Zoom call with her. And as I recount in the book, this beautiful young woman shares with me how in a period of about 18 months, she had three miscarriages in a row. And during this time, oddly, okay, she had been a seeker, wasn't raised in any kind of faith, joined a Methodist church, had a vision of a woman. And when she described the vision of this woman, what shocked me was that it sounded like the woman in Revelation, standing between heaven and earth, like a tear in the world, wearing a robe with stars. And something about this woman communicated maternal love. And what happened was that Sally thought, this must be the Virgin Mary. Who else could this be? In part because of how she looked and in part because of how she made her feel known and loved and cared for. But Mary appeared to her a couple of times, and she felt Mary was giving her the courage to be open to conceiving life again, even though she had been through two horrible miscarriages at that point. And she did conceive again, but it was an ectopic pregnancy. And she only found out it was an ectopic pregnancy because Mary urged her to go to the doctor before flying on a very long flight. And the doctor said that had the pregnancy ruptured during that flight, she and the baby both would have perished. And so here's this woman living with this tragedy that Mary saved her, but she lost her baby. And she lost three babies in her womb, and she felt like walking death. But what we spoke about, and of course this is present, if you think of Mary not only at the birth of Christ, but also the mother of the crucified Christ. And so that reality, the suffering mother, is an incredible image of the power of motherhood to stand witness in the midst of suffering that cannot be solved. I also write about this in my chapter with Albert Rabiteau, a mentor who wrote about slave conversions to Christianity, and how the most controversial part of Christianity is still that God doesn't take away all of our suffering, but he walks with us. And he says this is the primary thing that the slaves understood about Christianity and embraced, hoping that God would bring fruit out of their willing acceptance of certain amount of suffering can't be solved. So this woman, Sally, felt even if Mary didn't intercede to protect her baby's life, which is what she wanted, that she was granted spiritual healing through Mary's maternal embrace. And that story, having shared it, Betsy and Ashley, so many women have contacted me who have lost babies, who want to believe that what I said to Sally is true, which is that your children are in heaven with Mary and they will know you by your name. That's what I said to her. And she said to me, thank you for speaking of my children like they were people. And I just thought, what did they tell you in the hospital? That the remains of your pregnancy have now been discarded? Or people don't want to talk about the loss of life in the womb in certain churches because that might raise uncomfortable issues. So let's just not address babies who've died in the womb, lest we, I don't know, talk about difficult things. So I think with Christianity and Mary, what that the real hope is not in preventing all suffering, but that in believing that in with God's grace in the other world all will come together, but in this world our suffering can be sanctified. And Sally said to me, you know, a lot of people told me it was okay for me to be angry, but I didn't want to be angry at God, and I didn't want to be resentful, and I didn't want to live from a place of anger. And I needed Mary's compassion to help me learn how to turn my suffering into compassion with other people. And this is a problem if we're telling people that their suffering can justify anger and disservice to other people. And so again, Mary is very countercultural right now, but that message, I believe, appeals beyond people who have lost babies to anybody who has suffered unjustly. And when I mention that there can be incorrect devotion to Mary, well, there can be incorrect devotion to Jesus. Oh, well, Jesus didn't answer my prayer, so I'm just going to walk away. Or, you know, but who said, or I prayed for a miracle from Jesus and I didn't get it. Therefore, I'm going to lose my faith. No. This is not Christianity. We have to hold it all together. And Mary holds it all together. The birth, the death, and the glory. You can't separate them.
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0: Teresa Tomio and Italy's Shrines and Wonders.
1: Puglia, the home of the shrine of Padre Pio in the town where St. Michael the Archangel appeared. Indeed, hundreds of thousands of pilgrims flock to see these major Catholic sites each year in this southern region along the Adriatic. They would be additionally blessed, however, if they went further south, they would meet other Catholic saints and even martyrs. In Bari, they would discover the tomb of St. Nicholas in the cathedral where his primary relics have been since 1087. Another important church dedicated to the martyrs of Otranto here is where 800 men were put to death for refusing to convert to Islam. Thanks to their great sacrifice, the Ottoman invasion was pushed back and Rome was spared.
0: Italy's Shrines and Wonders by Teresa Tomio is available now at EWTNRC.com. 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
5: The Gospel for the 20th Sunday of Ordinary Time speaks to us of God's heart, His tender love for His Son. We read, "The kingdom of heaven may be likened to a king who gave a wedding feast for his son." The rest of the parable unfolds with an invitation to people who don't want to come to the wedding feast, who find excuses not to come. And it concludes with the wounded heart of the Father saying that the feast is ready, but those who are invited are not worthy to come. This parable reminds us that our faith is not a purely intellectual proposition. It's a relationship between us and God, and that God is even more invested in the invitation than we are. And the more that we take stock of this, the more alive our faith becomes, and the more full our own life becomes here below, as we try to fill our days with activities that give glory to Him and show and give the love that we have in our hearts for Him. This parable is so important for us today because it wakes us up and it reminds us of this fundamental truth. You will give your own life the same level of importance that you give God. A person who knows and loves God is like one invited to a wedding feast. Life has meaning, and every moment can be filled with love. So many of the saints spoke of this when they talked about how they felt that there was just not enough time for them to do all of the good that they wanted to do. How different this is from so many of us who find life boring and are in perpetual pursuit of meaning. Look no longer. God the Father is inviting you to the wedding feast of the Holy Mass and the Catholic faith. Let's put aside all of our excuses and join the feast.
4: For more information, go to www.stjohnleadershipnetwork.org.
6: Hello, friends. This is Deacon Charlie Echeverry from the Living the Call podcast, and I want to share with you a bit about why we need to go to confession. Reconciliation is our moment to speak to Christ honestly about our shortcomings. Confession is cathartic. It cleanses, it renews, and it strengthens all at the same time. If you haven't been to confession in a while, that's okay, but now might be that moment that God is calling you to come to Him and receive the grace of His mercy in the sacrament of reconciliation.
7: This is EWTN Daily Saint, where each story reminds us that holiness is possible in every age. Saints Daniel, Samuel, and their companions were among the first Franciscan missionaries to give their lives for Christ. In 1227, following the death of Saint Francis of Assisi, seven friars received permission to travel from Italy to North Africa to proclaim the gospel to Muslims in the region of Ceuta in present-day Morocco. Led by Daniel, they entered the Muslim city on Sunday and boldly preached the gospel. Brought before the Sultan, they continued proclaiming Christ. The Muslims thought they were mad and imprisoned them. Days later, their captors told them to renounce their faith or die, but they remained faithful. One by one, they asked Daniel for permission to die for Christ. All seven were beheaded. They were in 1516 and are honored as early Franciscan martyrs. May the lives of Saints Daniel, Samuel, and companions inspire you to grow closer to Christ today. Saints Daniel, Samuel, and companions, pray for us. To sign up for the Daily Saint emails, please visit...
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10: Family, a prayer that we pray together is a powerful prayer. 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Today we pray for Christians in Iraq. Lord Jesus, you told your disciples that they would suffer persecution just as you did. We pray for our Christian brothers and sisters in Iraq who are enduring persecution. 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You who live and reign forever. Amen.

0: Behold the Lamb of God, who takes away the sins of the world. 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
0: The grace of our Lord Jesus Christ and the love of God and the communion of the Holy Spirit be with you all. Brothers and sisters, let us acknowledge our sins and so prepare ourselves to celebrate the sacred mysteries. I confess to Almighty God and to you, my brothers and sisters, that I have greatly sinned in my thoughts and in my words, in what I have done and in what I have failed to do, through my fault, through my most grievous fault. Therefore, I ask Blessed Mary, ever Virgin, all the angels and saints, and you, my brothers and sisters, to pray for me to the Lord our God. May Almighty God have mercy on us, forgive us our sins, and bring us to everlasting life.
2: Amen.

0: Let us pray. Grant, Lord God, that we, your servants, may rejoice in unfailing health of mind and body, and through the glorious intercession of Blessed Mary, ever Virgin, we may be set free from present sorrow and come to enjoy eternal happiness. Through our Lord Jesus Christ, your Son, who lives and reigns with you in the unity of the Holy Spirit, God forever and ever.
1: A reading from the letter of St. Paul to the Galatians. Brothers and sisters, Scripture confined all things under the power of sin, that through faith in Jesus Christ, the promise might be given to those who believe. Before faith came, we were held in custody under the law, confined for the faith that was to be revealed. Consequently, the law was our disciplinarian for Christ, that we might be justified by faith. But now that faith has come, we are no longer under a disciplinarian. For through faith, you are all children of God in Christ Jesus. For all of you who were baptized into Christ have clothed yourselves with Christ. There's neither Jew nor Greek. There's neither slave nor free person. There's not male and female, for you are all one in Christ Jesus. If you belong to Christ, then you are Abraham's descendants, heirs according to the promise. The word of the Lord. The Lord remembers his covenant forever. Sing to him, sing his praise, proclaim all his wondrous deeds. Glory in his holy name. Rejoice, O hearts that seek the Lord.
2: The Lord remembers his covenant forever.
1: Look to the Lord in his strength. Seek to serve him constantly. Recall the wondrous deeds that he has wrought, his portents, and the judgments he has uttered. You descendants of Abraham, his servants, sons of Jacob, his chosen ones. He, the Lord, is our God. Throughout the earth, his judgments prevail.
2: The Lord

While Jesus was speaking, a woman from the crowd called out and said to him, "Blessed is the womb that carried you and the breasts at which you nursed." He replied, "Rather, blessed are those who hear the word of God and observe it."

It is appropriate that the Gospel reading for this Saturday memorial of the Blessed Virgin Mary happens to mention the Mother of Jesus. And up to this point in the Gospel of Luke, the people have been witnessing Jesus perform miraculous signs and healings and have been listening to his words of preaching. And they have never heard such wisdom and grace come from the mouth of any other teacher or seen anyone perform such incredible works. And suddenly, a woman amid the crowd is inspired to call out, "Blessed is the womb that carried you and the breasts at which you nursed." And by praising the mother of Jesus, the woman is indirectly giving a compliment to Jesus. The woman in the crowd has doubtlessly identified herself with the mother of Jesus and imagines how wonderful it would be to have a child as good and as wise as our Lord. The woman regards it as a tremendous honor to be the mother of such a good and holy man. And the attention of this woman in the crowd is fixed on a sheer natural blessedness, namely the close relationship between a mother and her child. And the response of Jesus to the woman almost seems like a correction to what the woman has said. Rather, blessed are those who hear the word of God and observe it. In saying this, Jesus is not denying the natural blessedness that his mother enjoys in being his mother. Rather, he is redirecting the attention of this woman and of the crowd in general toward a much higher blessedness, a supernatural blessedness. The blessedness that we receive from God is far superior to any natural material joy that we might experience during our earthly lives. This is not meant to undermine or belittle these earthly joys, but that our attention as Christians should ultimately be directed to the supernatural joy, happiness, and blessedness that never ends. It is not in mere human relationships that true blessedness is found, even though these relationships certainly do have their merits and their joys. Rather, that blessedness is found in hearing the word of God and observing it. And also, in issuing this correction to the woman in the crowd, Jesus is in no way downplaying the blessedness of his mother, the Blessed Virgin Mary. If we recall earlier in the gospel, Mary herself prophesies during her canticle that all generations will call me blessed. And Mary is indeed blessed to have been chosen by God to be the mother of the Son of God and, in fact, the mother of God. She has been given a unique privilege and honor among all women throughout history in bearing the Son of God in her womb and raising him as her own child. And yet even Mary's blessedness as the mother of God is rooted in her own response to the word of God. When Jesus says, "Rather, blessed are those who hear the word of God and observe it," he is speaking in a preeminent way about his own mother. As St. Augustine, an early church father, has famously said, Mary conceived Jesus in her heart before conceiving him in her womb. It was owing to her complete dedication to the will of God and her free assent to the word of God through the message of the angel that she became the mother of our Lord and Savior. Mary is the first among those who are blessed for hearing the word of God and observing it, and has thus become a model for all Christians to do likewise. And the Catechism affirms this about Mary in paragraph 494. At the announcements that she would give birth to the Son of the Most High without knowing man, by the power of the Holy Spirit, Mary responded with the obedience of faith, certain that with God nothing will be impossible. "Behold, I am the handmaid of the Lord.
Let it be done to me according to your word. And thus giving her consent to God's word, Mary becomes the mother of Jesus. Espousing the divine will for salvation wholeheartedly, without a single sin to restrain her, she gave herself entirely to the person and to the work of her Son. She did so in order to serve the mystery of redemption with him and dependent on him by God's grace. And by listening to the word of the angel and giving her free consent to that word, she has become the sacred vessel through which the Lord entered the world and became man. And through her example of perfect discipleship, she shows how obedience to the word of God leads to a blessedness that far surpasses any joy or happiness that can be found in this earthly life, including our natural relationships. As a loving father, God does not deprive his children of any good gift. And the greatest gift that we have received is the gift of his Son through the faithful assent of his Blessed Mother. And as children of our Blessed Mother, we are called to emulate her, who is the perfect model of the Church. Like Mary, we believe that our true blessedness is not found in the fleeting joys and comforts of this passing life, but in listening to the Word of God and observing it. By doing what God expects of us, acting justly and uprightly, while imitating the perfect charity of our Blessed Mother, we come to share in the blessedness of Our Lady, which is rooted in obedience to Christ. And by our fidelity to the Word of God, we contribute in a powerful way to making the presence of Christ known and loved throughout the world.

0: Mary believed that the Lord's word would be fulfilled. Imitating her faith, let us now turn to the Father in prayer.
1: That the church may rejoice in the boundless mercy of God, which has achieved our salvation, and celebrate the glory that has been bestowed upon us in Christ, we pray to the Lord. That the lay faithful may have the courage and generosity to take on increasing responsibility for the church's works of education and evangelization, we pray to the Lord. That we may not be afraid to be faithful to Jesus' teaching on the dignity of human life, even if our faithfulness causes some to separate from us, we pray to the Lord. For an increase in vocations to the priesthood and the consecrated life, we pray to the Lord. That those who have died may rest in peace, we pray to the Lord.
0: And on this day, this world day, for an end to the death penalty, we pray in union with our Holy Father and according to church teaching and the dignity of the human person for the abolition of the death penalty throughout the world. And we pray for also all victims of violent crimes and their families, that they may experience the love and mercy of Christ. We pray to the Lord. O God, through the faithful obedience of the Blessed Virgin Mary, you have clothed your people in the glory of salvation. Through her constant intercession, help us to lovingly and generously fulfill your most holy will. We make our prayer through Christ our Lord.

Pray, brothers and sisters, that my sacrifice and yours may be acceptable to God, the Almighty Father. Receive, O Lord, we ask, the prayers of your people with the sacrificial offerings, that through the intercession of Blessed Mary, the mother of your Son, no petition may go unanswered, no request be made in vain. Through Christ our Lord.

days, and especially as we celebrate the memory of the Blessed Virgin Mary, to proclaim your kindness as we echo her thankful hymn of praise.

Majesty, and rejoices in your presence forever. May our voices, we pray, join with theirs in one chorus of exalt and praise.

You are indeed holy, O Lord, and all you have created rightly gives you praise. For through your Son, our Lord Jesus Christ, by the power and working of the Holy Spirit, you give life to all things and make them holy, and you never cease to gather a people to yourself, so that from the rising of the sun to its setting, a pure sacrifice may be offered to your name. Therefore, O Lord, we humbly implore you, by the same Spirit, graciously make holy these gifts we have brought to you for consecration, that they may become the body and blood of your Son, our Lord Jesus Christ, at whose command we celebrate these mysteries.

From the night he was betrayed, he himself took bread, and giving you thanks, he said the blessing, broke the bread, and gave it to his disciples, saying, "Take this, all of you, and eat of it, for this is my body, which will be given up for you."

In a similar way, when supper was ended, he took the chalice, and giving you thanks, he said the blessing, and gave the chalice to his disciples, saying, Take this, all of you, and drink from it, for this is the chalice of my blood, the blood of the new and eternal covenant, which will be poured out for you and for many for the forgiveness of sins. Do this in memory of me.

Therefore, O Lord, as we celebrate the memorial of the saving passion of your Son, his wondrous resurrection and ascension into heaven, and as we look forward to his second coming, we offer you in thanksgiving this holy and living sacrifice. Look, we pray, upon the oblation of your church, and recognizing the sacrificial victim by whose death you will to reconcile us to yourself, grant that we who are nourished by the body and blood of your Son and filled with his Holy Spirit may become one body, one spirit in Christ. May he make of us an eternal offering to you, so that we may obtain an inheritance with your elect, especially with the most blessed Virgin Mary, Mother of God, with blessed Joseph, her spouse, with your blessed apostles and glorious martyrs, with Saint Francis, and with all the saints on whose constant intercession in your presence we rely for unfailing help. May this sacrifice of our reconciliation, we pray, O Lord, advance the peace and salvation of all the world. Be pleased to confirm in faith and charity your program church on earth, with your servant Leo, our Pope, and Stephen, our Bishop, the order of bishops, all the clergy, and the entire people you have gained for your own. Listen graciously to the prayers of this family whom you have summoned before you, and your compassionate, merciful Father, gather to yourself all your children scattered throughout the world. To our departed brothers and sisters, and to all who were pleasing to you at their passing from this life, give kind admittance to your kingdom. There we hope to enjoy forever the fullness of your glory through Christ our Lord, through me bestow on the world all that is good.

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1: Lord, I am not worthy that you should enter under my roof, but only say the word, and my soul shall be healed.

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1: For those who cannot now receive Jesus in the Blessed Sacrament, we offer the following prayer. Soul of Christ, sanctify me. Body of Christ, save me. Blood of Christ, inebriate me. Water from the side of Christ, wash me. Passion of Christ, strengthen me. O good Jesus, hear me. Within thy wounds, hide me. Suffer me not to be separated from thee. From the malicious enemy, defend me. In the hour of my death, call me, and bid me come to thee, that with thy saints I may praise thee for ever and ever. Amen.
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Let us pray. As we receive this heavenly sacrament, we beseech, O Lord, your mercy, that we who rejoice in commemorating the Blessed Virgin Mary may, by imitating her, serve worthily the mystery of our redemption. Through Christ our Lord. Amen. And I'd like to say a Hail Mary for all those who are in the path of the hurricane, those who have been negatively impacted by it, those who are in danger, for their safety and protection. Hail Mary, full of grace, the Lord is with thee. Blessed art thou among women, and blessed is the fruit of thy womb, Jesus. Holy Mary, Mother of God, pray for us sinners, now and at the hour of our death. Amen.

0: Saint Michael,
1: the Archangel,
0: defend us in battle. Be our protection against the wickedness and snares of the devil. May God rebuke him, we humbly pray. And do thou, O Prince of the heavenly hosts, by the power of God, cast into hell Satan and all the evil spirits who prowl about the world seeking the ruin of souls. Amen.

0: Prayer for vocations. God our Father, who wills that all men be saved and come to the knowledge of your truth, we beg you to send laborers into your harvest and grant them grace to speak your word with all boldness, so that your word may spread and be glorified, and all nations may know you, the only God, and him whom you have sent, Jesus Christ, your Son, our Lord. Amen. Our Lady, Queen of the Americas, Mary, Mother of the Franciscan Missionaries of the Eternal Word,
1: people take great care to dress for success as they prepare themselves for work. But are we dressing for success in our spiritual life? We've been invited to a banquet in the kingdom of God. Do we prepare for the banquet by dressing our lives in righteous deeds? Find out more next on Breaking the Bread. Our Lord's parable in the Sunday's Gospel is a fairly straightforward outline of salvation history. God is the King, Jesus the Bridegroom. The feast is the salvation and eternal life that Isaiah prophesies in this Sunday's first reading. The Israelites are those first invited to the feast by God's servants, the prophets. For refusing repeated invitations and even killing the prophets, Israel's punished, its city conquered by foreign armies. Now Jesus makes clear God is sending new servants, the apostles, to call not only Israelites, but all nations, good and bad alike, to the feast of his kingdom. This is an image of the church, which Jesus elsewhere compares to a field sown with both wheat and weeds, and a fishing net that catches both good and bad fish. We've all been called to this great feast of love in the church, where, as Isaiah foretold, the dividing wall of enmity has been torn down by the blood of Christ, separating Israel from the nations. As we sing in the psalm this Sunday, the Lord has led us to this feast, refreshing our souls in the waters of baptism, spreading the table before us in the Eucharist. As St. Paul tells us in this Sunday's epistle, in the glorious riches of Christ, we will find supplied whatever we need. And in the rich food of his body and the choice wine of his blood, we indeed have a foretaste of the eternal banquet in the heavenly Jerusalem, when God will destroy death forever. But are we dressed for the feast, clothed in the garments of righteousness? Jesus warns us that not all who have been called will be chosen. Let's be sure that we're living in a manner worthy of the glorious invitation we've received. This is Scott Hahn for Breaking the Bread.
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3: Mother Angelica, answering the call.
4: We have another call. Hello?
5: Hi, Mother.
4: Hello.
5: This is Ellen. I want a little preface here that recently I've gone through a great deal of torment, and my son, I discovered, went from alcoholism to heroin. I have been financially depleted and emotionally and every other thing, and I thought my heart was closed. But one of the benefits of this is that it was like I had Jesus on my kitchen table having coffee. I cried and I poured out my heart and soul. The closeness I have gotten through his mother and him is unreal.
4: Praise God.
5: The other thing is I received an answer to my finances. I didn't get extra, but I got what I needed.
4: Good.
5: But here's my question. First of all, I want to say one of the benefits is besides me getting that relationship with our Lord, is I've broadened my prayers not only to my son, but anybody who abuses alcohol. I've learned to, you know, we're not the only ones in this world with this problem.
4: Right.
5: I have St. Michael working on double duty, I think, with him. But one of the problems I have is once on your show, you mentioned that Jesus knows everything. We should not have to keep repeating a request. Mm. like this time, I really pleaded with them for my son's recovery, which he just got out of a rehab and is doing well so far. But I feel kind of guilty. I have a little confusion on, am I nagging our Lord?
4: Oh, no, I don't think so. You know, sometimes our dear Lord seemingly says two different things, but he never does. One, he said, trust, your Father knows you need all these things. Feast first the kingdom of heaven, and all these other things will be added. And then he said one day, knock, knock, knock, knock. So what does he say? Two opposite things? We don't have to nag. Did you ever see a nagging wife? Oh, mama. What a terrible thing, huh? Where were you this morning? Dinner's cold. Well, you're lucky you don't put it on your head. See, we don't have to nag the Lord. He's our friend. He's our Lord. He's our Savior. He's everything to us, huh? In a case like your son, he's getting on his feet. Say, Lord, take care of him. Make him love you. That's it. He hurt you. You can more than hope in God. You pray for your son every day. Once. He wants him converted more than you do. And then the rest of the day, go on loving him, praising him. He hurt you.
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7: In the 1800s, Lincoln lost 8 elections before he was elected President of the United States. In 1963, Phil Knight started a shoe company. Everyone told him he would fail. By 2016, he had turned Nike into a $91 billion company. In 1985, Shaquille O'Neal was cut from his high school basketball team. He was too slow and clumsy. Coach Brown from LSU met him and told him to believe in himself, work hard, and that someday he can come play for him. He did. And then he went on to become one of the best basketball players in history. What if all those people listened to the voices that told them they were never going to accomplish their dreams? Friend, if God planted a dream in your heart, don't listen to the people who tell you you're too young, too old, too short, too tall. Go for it, and then leave the results to Him. God's dream for you has less to do with what you accomplish and more to do with who you become along the way. This is Chris Stefanik from RealLifeCatholic.com on EWTN Radio.
8: This is a digital moment with Sandra McDevitt. Did you know every September 29th, a division of Army paratroopers gives recognition to St. Michael the Archangel? Each year, 400 paratroopers, along with their chaplain, give honor to their patron saint in what is known as the St. Michael's Jump. The jump is to honor St. Michael's courage and zeal and ask for his intercession from physical and spiritual harm. Once the jump is made and they are safely on the ground, the 8th Airborne gathers for a devotional time. Their families join them in the drop zone. Starting with the French paratroopers in World War II, the tradition made its way into the 82nd Airborne. St. Michael, pray for our military, especially our paratroopers. I'm Sandra McDevitt for EWTN Radio.
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0: welcome to Masked Appeal, the Saturday morning live show on Catholic Radio, where you can get some free and friendly advice from a Catholic perspective for the next 2 hours by staying tuned and listening or calling this toll-free number, 877-573-7825. This is Colleen Kelly Mast. I'm a certified life coach. I have a background in family life education and theology and health. I've taught religion at every grade level from pre-K through adults. I'm a Catholic retreat speaker. I've written several family life education books for families to pass on to their children, the true meaning of love and marriage and what that all means, purity. And so when my Sex Respect book reached national acclaim, I was a guest on Oprah, Geraldo, 60 Minutes, Mother Angelica Live. I was invited to the Vatican by the Pontifical Council for the Family to come to Rome and present to the Council my Love and Life program for parents and teens when they were releasing their document, The Truth and Meaning of Human Sexuality, because it already matched, because I had been following the church teachings with my teaching and writing all up until then. So that brought me all around the world. I've worked for the week for the Diocese of Hong Kong, and I've worked in Mexico City and Rome and the Philippines, and I've worked for volunteered for the National Review Board for the bishops for several years. But I've been here on Catholic Radio in between all that, sometimes after that, offering free, friendly advice from a Catholic perspective now for 26 years. So the problems have changed a little. But there is still basic human nature, there is still sin, there is still lack of virtue, there are still people that offend us terribly, there are people around us that are doing horrible things and we don't know how to respond. Sometimes we did horrible things and we don't know how to heal, but if you need some help with a personal problem, or help in your marriage, or with your friendships, or your cousins, or aunts and uncles, or maybe a problem at work, you're facing one of those storms of life, maybe even a tornado of life or a hurricane in your life, or a problem with your parents or your adult children, or a decision you're trying to make and you'd like some outside input from a Catholic perspective, stay tuned here for the next 2 hours and give us a call. Call early so you don't get left on the air like Susan from Connecticut did. The number to get on today's show is 877-573-7825, 877-5-PEP-TALK. Again, this is Colleen Kelly Mast. You can learn more about my work at my website, respect4you.com. You can learn about my background, my books, Love Ed. There are 6 books in that set with 28 video clips. You can learn about Sex Respect, the option of true sexual freedom for secular thinking teens or public school people or college students that have already experienced a lot of those challenges in the dating world, or Love and Life, a Christian sexual morality guide for teens. 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Let's look and see what free, friendly advice we receive from God today. In this morning's psalm, and I was reading that, I thought this would be a great opening because it helps us set our tone, even if we're facing personal problems. And last week we spoke about Paul's letter to the Philippians, where we see he said, don't have any anxiety, but think of all that is good and true and beautiful. And this week, Psalm 105 says, sing to him, sing his praise, proclaim all his wondrous deeds. If we were so focused on God in heaven, our problems would diminish, or we would receive the joy and the peace from God that we need to get through the problem. Glory in his holy name. Rejoice, O hearts that seek the Lord. So make sure your heart is seeking the Lord and not self-pity when you're facing a problem. look to the Lord in his strength. Seek to serve him constantly. So if you're struggling with a certain issue, look to see how can my service to God help me get through this other issue? How can it fulfill me if I'm feeling empty? Recall the wondrous deeds that he has wrought, his portents and the judgments. Your descendants of Abraham, his servants, sons of Jacob, his chosen ones. He, the Lord, is our God throughout the earth, and his judgments prevail. So when we think somebody's making some big mistakes in their life, have the confidence that God's judgments do prevail. And then think as you ponder God's word each day, how might the word that we read, the word that we ponder from God, make a difference in my actions today? So that little saying, what would Jesus do? That should apply to all of our problems, and I can help you do that. So give me a call with your question or personal problem. The number is 877-573-7825, 877-5-PEP-TALK. And St. Francis of Assisi says, since you speak of peace, all the more must you have peace in your hearts. Let no one be provoked to anger or scandal by you, but may they be drawn to peace and goodwill, to kindness, and conquered through your gentleness. So if somebody is out of sorts, or angry, or disruptive, what if your countenance of peace in the Lord, could bring them peace? So there's some free friendly advice from St. Francis and from the Gospel. Because the joy of the Lord cannot be stopped. And we will learn that in this Sunday's readings too. In the Living with Christ meditation book, or the book that has readings in it that many parishes subscribe to, intro to this weekend says, this person that wrote it, James Meyer, says, at one time my boss advised me to manage my energy, not my time. And he said it was the best advice ever. When people say or do things that offend you, be slow to anger, he said. Do not waste your energy chasing their negativity. You get it? Then they just wrap you in. Kick that dust from your sandals and move on to those who share joy. So that's why you're here, listening to Catholic Radio, so we can share the joy of the Lord. The joy of the Lord is our strength. So in Sunday's Gospel, Jesus tells of a king who threw a wedding feast for his son, but the invited guests responded hurtfully and even hatefully. And instead of seeking retribution, what did this guy do who threw the feast, this king? He invited people from the streets. Nobody was going to stop his party, his reception. And so this is what the kingdom of heaven is like. He tells us that the great celebration of love and joy cannot be stymied by someone's rebellion or their hatred or their negativity or their violence. You know, what does God say? So in tomorrow's readings, he tells us about the joy that we should contemplate. They said in last week's reading, second reading, we should contemplate what is true, beautiful, and good. And this week, we contemplate those things. So the first reading from Isaiah chapter 25 says, on this mountain, the Lord of hosts will provide for all peoples a feast of rich food and choice wines, juicy, rich food and pure choice wines. Well, that's a good incentive to go to heaven if you want to go to the big banquet. On this mountain, he will destroy the veil that veils all people, a web that is woven over all nations. He will destroy death forever. The Lord God will wipe away the tears from every face. He'll remove from the whole earth. For the Lord has spoken. The reproach of his people he will remove. Behold our God, to whom we looked to save us. Now think Old Testament. They waited and waited and waited. This is the Lord for whom we looked. Let us rejoice and be glad that he has saved us. So put yourself in the situation of the people of the Old Testament and think of Isaiah the prophet telling them, you've waited and waited, be glad, rejoice and be glad the Lord has saved us, because he kept coming after them, and the next group would turn away, and the next generation would turn away. The Israelites were lost in the desert, but the hand of the Lord will rest on this mountain. And then the responsorial psalm, we'll get to that later, and the second reading, we'll get to that later, because the gospel, again, takes us back to heaven, to the kingdom of heaven that we ponder and that we set out for. Last week someone called in about going to confession better when you think you're not, when you think you're finally following the Ten Commandments. How do we go after those virtues? So we are always seeking that perfection of heaven. So the gospel for tomorrow, Matthew 22, it has a longer and shorter version, but it says Jesus again in reply spoke to the chief priests and elders of the people, saying in a parable, the kingdom of heaven might be likened to this king who gave a wedding feast for a son. He dispatched his servants to summon the invited guests to the feast, but they refused to come. And the second time he sent other servants, saying, tell those invited, behold, I prepared my banquet. My calves and fattened cattle are killed, and everything is ready. Come to the feast. So Jesus continually invites us to him, to heaven. We're like, oh no, I love this sin. I want to keep doing it. I hate this person. I want to keep hating them. I don't want to have revenge and bitterness. I don't want to go to that banquet. So Jesus keeps inviting us. So some people ignored the invitation and went away, the gospel says, one to his farm, another to his business. I like doing this business, we might say, even though it's dishonest, maybe. So the gospel says the rest laid hold of his servants, mistreated them, and killed them. The king was enraged and sent his troops, destroyed those murderers, and burned their city. And then he said to his servants, the feast is ready, but those who were invited were not worthy to come. So go out, therefore, into the main roads and invite to the feast whomever you find. The servants went out to the streets and gathered all they found, bad and good alike, and the hall was filled with guests. So hopefully tonight or tomorrow you'll hear a homily on that. Like, what does that mean? You know, when the king came to meet the new guests, he saw a man there not dressed in the right garment. Is it a virtue he didn't have on? Or does he still have unforgiveness in his heart? So this parable about the banquet challenges Jesus' audience to respond to his invitation to join this new kingdom community. Come back to church if you're listening there. Get more involved in the parish if you're just walking in and out, just going through the motions. Improve your prayer life. Get a prayer app. Ask questions about prayer. Learn to love God more deeply. Learn all the virtues and grow them in your heart. Maybe that's how we're not dressed for the banquet. So the king said to him, my friend, how is it that you came in here without a wedding garment? And he was reduced to silence. But then the king said to his attendants, bind his hands and feet, cast him out in the darkness, where there'll be wailing and grinding of teeth. So whatever the homily says, whatever that appointed, anointed priest is going, or the deacon is going to say to you tomorrow, think to yourself, am I ready for the banquet? Am I prepared? Do I have the virtues I need? Have I looked at the seven capital virtues as opposed to the seven capital sins? Or am I still living those sins of pride, greed, lust, anger, gluttony, envy, or sloth? Am I spiritually lazy? Am I thinking, oh, God will understand if I sleep in and don't come to Mass this week? Oh, I don't feel that good. Okay, can you get there? Can you get a ride there if you need it? We should practice those seven capital virtues opposed to the seven capital sins: humility, generosity, chastity, meekness, temperance, that's moderation in our desire for pleasure, brotherly love, desire for the true good of one's neighbor, to lead us to act rightly toward our neighbor and toward God. Diligence, doing what is right consistently. Faith, hope, and charity. Are you growing those virtues? So let's see if we're ready for this banquet so we can rejoice in this beautiful place called heaven, this mountain, this Lord of hosts, this feast of rich food and choice wines, because the joy of the Lord cannot be stopped. Are you prepared to go there, to be there? Give me a call if you're struggling with finding that joy and you're struggling with that irritation in your life. What's disturbing your peace? How can I help you look at your problem differently or take some steps to solve it? The number to get on today's show is 877-573-7825. 877-5-PEP-TALK is the number to get on today's Mast Appeal. This is Colleen Kelly Mast. 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

0: 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And some of the epistles actually give us those practical instructions. 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And here we are in a world that doesn't necessarily follow all the teachings of Christ, but we're trying to follow. We're doing our best. 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The number to get on today's Mast Appeal is 877-573-7825. 877-5-PEP-TALK. Go to our phones. Lynn from Mississippi is first. Welcome to the show, Lynn. How can I help you today?
1: I can barely hear, so I'm assuming you can hear me.
0: I can hear you just fine, Lynn, and our engineer will adjust your volume too, so just talk regular, okay, as if we're on the phone and we can hear you.
1: Yes, ma'am. So I'm 62. I've worked so many years. I have a 17-year-old daughter at home, a pretty old boy, but I have started having some health problems. I work really long hours. I worked 13 hours yesterday. I'm a physician. I take care of other people. And I feel like God has called me to do that, you know, to take care of other people. But at the same time, I feel like I'm neglecting my family, especially my little girl. But if I retire, my financial responsibility will go down, my finances will go down. But I might have a little more peace and time with her and my spouse. But at the same time, I feel like I should still work because I feel like that's what God has asked me to do. Mm-hmm. And I'm just struggling with knowing where that balance is.
0: Yeah. Why do you feel that God is asking you to work 13 hours a day and neglecting your family? What message are you getting that is important?
1: Okay, so because like my aunt, who's 97, she is my patient. She's got cancer. I'm trying to control their family. And then I have my whole team of hospital patients that I must manage. Mm-hmm. And the hours go over because I've had certain responsibilities that I've got to document and do all the paperwork that comes with that, right?
0: Mm-hmm.
1: So
0: okay.
1: It's not like I love my patients. I love taking care of patients.
0: Yeah.
1: And that would be easy if that's all I had to do. The problem is like the paperwork, the other stuff that comes with having that job. And then that takes away from my family, obviously, because I'm at work.
0: Wow. I've heard about that the paperwork is the biggest, one of the biggest problems, so all that documentation that you have to have. Is there a possibility that you can do your paperwork from home while your daughter is there?
1: Some degree, but really, you know, I don't know how much you know about this new generation. We're like two generations apart, right? Actually, three. I'm a boomer. She's a Gen Z.
0: Mm-hmm.
1: And so there's all those, there's a generational gap. And so I rarely see her even when I'm home. But now she's going to have to go out to college. So next year's going to be a big year for her. She graduates high school. She goes off to college. My eldest son's getting married. And that's where I am. We're like, okay, well, next year's going to be busy with more family responsibilities, which I feel I need to do. I want to do. But to do that, I probably would have to go ahead and retire.
0: Mm. Do you work for yourself or do you work for another company, Lynn?
1: I work for with a university, a teaching hospital.
0: All right.
1: And, you know, I talked to them about it, and we're kind of hee-hawing and trying to figure out what's best for me. And I talked to my spouse, and I was like, well, how are we financially? Could we do this? Mm-hmm. She's on my insurance, health insurance. She's only 17. And then if I retire, she gets off that. And then he doesn't, he's a stay-at-home dad. So I'm the sole responsible one for all that.
0: Oh, my goodness. And how is his relationship with her, your 17-year-old daughter, as a stay-at-home dad? Is he able to nurture?
1: Yeah, he's great. In fact, he's gone to 6 hours to go to a concert.
0: Okay, good. Well, that's good. She's got someone with her, so she's not unsupervised.
1: Oh, yeah.
0: Have you considered taking a year leave of absence, or a leave of absence from now until she goes away to college, so that you could
1: go to a concert?
0: Okay, good. Well, that's good. She's got someone with her, so she's not unsupervised.
1: Oh, yeah.
0: Have you considered taking a year leave of absence?

0: 8 o'clock, that would give you those evenings. Is that even a possibility, Lynn?
1: No, because if I work part-time, I lose my benefit.
0: Okay, so you'd have to absolutely retire and go on Social Security.
1: My retirement. And we have enough for retirement, per se, but we also have her responsibility. She'll be fine. She's got scholarships in school, but it's just trying to decide. You know?
0: Yeah, exactly. There was a little contradiction here that I'm hearing, and one is that if you're prompted to question this, that should I retire because I'm neglecting my family, and then you said, I believe this job God wants me to do. It is a nice job, and it is a spiritual work of, or corporal work of mercy, you know, to care for the people that are sick and dying. But if you think you're neglecting your family, that should always be your first priority. So if you can afford to retire, and then that would keep you from what this is bothering your conscience, obviously, of neglecting your family, it's probably a good idea to do it. And that might be what God is asking you to do. Because you could retire, and if, you know, when she's gone years from now, if you're only 62, you might have a couple years of rest and retirement, enjoy your husband, enjoy your daughter, go visit her at school. And even 6 years from now, you could go back and work part-time. So people are... The workplace is very flexible these days, and people are always looking for someone reliable because some of these next generations don't seem to be as reliable. So consider, if you're thinking like, if you know what you said, like, am I neglecting my family? Follow that lead. Consider if you could retire now, if you could afford to do that, spend time with your daughter, her last years, spend more time with your husband, and think, like, I could always unretire 5 years from now if I want to, because people will need your skills. So retirement isn't permanent anymore, but time with your family is.
2: Teaches that Jesus Christ is literally and wholly present, body and blood, soul and divinity, under the appearances of bread and wine. In the Bread of Life discourse, documented in John chapter 6, Jesus states that he is the bread of life, and that his flesh is true food and his blood true drink. The Jews were scandalized in verse 52. How can this man give us his flesh to eat? Jesus does not back down, but reiterates this teaching four more times over the next four verses. Many left in verse 66 because this teaching was truly difficult. But at no point does Jesus water down his teaching and call them back. No, he allows them to leave, and even questions his 12 apostles if they too wish to leave. Jesus intended to be understood literally, and the Jews, apostles, and the Catholic Church absolutely take him at his word. Examining the truth of the Catholic faith, this is faithforensics.org.
3: What are some major offenses against the Eighth Commandment? The Catholic Catechism states that false witness, that is, lying in court, and perjury, which is lying under oath, are especially grave sins because they are stated publicly. Such false statements contribute to the condemnation of the innocent and the exoneration of the guilty, or the increased sentence of the accused. If we assume the moral fault of another without sufficient evidence, we commit the sin of rash judgment. We offend by the sin of detraction when we reveal the faults of another without an objectively valid reason to someone who did not know them. Calumny is the sin of lying about another person, thereby harming their reputation and contributing to occasions of false judgments regarding them. This is Peggy Stanton, and this has been the Order of Malta's Minute with the Catechism.

Good morning and welcome to Mast Appeal, the Saturday morning live show on Catholic Radio, where you can get some free and friendly advice from a Catholic perspective. This is Colleen Kelly Mast. I'm a life coach, author, speaker, mother of five adult children, married over 50 years. So if

0: You're struggling in marriage or parenting or work issues or parish issues, give me a call. The number to get on today's show is 877-573-7825, 877-5-PEP-TALK. Our next caller is Louise from North Dakota. Welcome to the show, Louise. How can I help you today?
1: Hello. I don't know exactly how to frame my question, but you know what? You are just so well-rounded and informed and living the walk in the walk. I wanted to just get your thoughts on this.
0: Okay.
1: So I've been married several decades, and my husband and I were raised Catholic. Then we weren't catechized well, but we kind of came into it more in our 30s and 40s and are now devout practicing Catholics. And, you know, I wanted to we know about the Bible, the theology of the body, and like this beautiful ideal of two spouses pouring themselves out for the other.
0: Mm-hmm. Great.
1: And just really putting themselves aside and just really trying to lift up the other. We know that. We know. Mm-hmm. We are pretty well informed. However, how that looks is something I don't really understand. My husband is very good at discussing the faith and like all this, but setting himself aside is really, really hard. And so he's kind of negative. I think my question is how do I like unite myself? And some Catholic sources talk about the wife submitting to her husband. How do I do that when he is kind of talking about it, but not really quite able to do it? Do you know what I mean?
0: Yeah. Well, like, we're asked to submit in the Lord.
1: Like,
0: okay. What does this look like?
1: Let me ask you a specific question. Okay.
0: Right.
1: So I'm like, okay, they all talk about the spiritual game plan. Get up same time every morning and get going. And so I am like, okay, let's get up 6 o'clock. We're both early birds. But you know what? He just really doesn't like to get moving that fast and would rather visit for like an hour. And I'm like, but this is like the one time of day that we can actually like decide what we're going to be doing. And do I submit to what his kind of plan is?
0: Okay, what do you mean visit? He wants to visit for an hour. What does that mean? Just sit and chat rather than pray?
1: Lie in bed and talk about other things going.
0: And what would you rather do, Louise?
1: Yesterday.
0: Okay, what would you rather do?
1: I would rather get up and have my prayer time. I would rather, we both have very full lives. I would rather start, I guess I'm sort of a doer, doing something. Mm-hmm. My husband's very verbal. We talk all the time.
0: Huh.
1: And we don't get to taking care of a neighbor, taking care of helping our adult children with their young families.
0: Mm-hmm.
1: We have three of our parents here in town, and going to visit them, we are very negligent at getting to visit his parents.
0: Okay, so what you need to do is to talk to him about priorities instead of being frustrated the whole time. Like, do you submit to laying around for an hour in bed talking? Well, you might ask if you could, as part of that talk, like prioritize the importance of talking, which is great, but maybe if you're talking about your day and your plans, maybe you could structure your days so that you do that kind of talk before you go to sleep at night. So review that day after you do your night prayer, review the day before, talk about the next day so that you can prioritize and start your day with prayer. Do you pray together or do your meditation separately in the morning?
1: We pray together very, very regularly. I mean, we're totally comfortable with it, but we just don't have any structured game plan.
0: Okay, I have an idea for you. If he likes laying in bed and laying around and getting up slowly, I still would suggest that you have those conversations of wrapping up the day and planning tomorrow. Many couples do this at night before they go to bed. So you can review your day and then do your night prayer together. I mean, you don't confess out loud. But you take that time to, you know, where did I see God in my life? Where did I, you know, where did I follow the graces? Where did I not follow the graces? I can send you an examined form, like St. Ignatius would ask for night prayer, if you need that. If you need that, and so review that at night, and then in the morning, I would, if he likes, kind of just laying around slowly, why don't you get one of the apps? The Amen app is free. The Hallow app has a small cost. The Ascension app.
1: Yep.
0: Which one do you have?
1: The Amen. I love it.
0: Okay, me too. So I use it every morning. So here's my suggestion. Get, you know, your phone or your tablet next to your bed. Of course, turn it off at night so you don't get that electronic emissions. But when you first wake up, if he wants to lay around and talk, lay around and talk about the readings. So you turn on, have so prioritize reviewing the day at night before you go to bed. In the morning, prioritize prayer. Just, so ask him if he would go for this routine, that you would listen to all the three readings that they read to you in the morning, and then listen to the Dr. Tim Gray's review of that, so you get your own little homily. Mm-hmm. And then where it has that place where you can write your responses, discuss those together. Just say, what is this reading saying to you? So you can join together and have a shared gospel reflection while you're laying in bed. So your desire to pray in the morning would be met. His desire to lay around would be met, because you're listening to the Amen app, who's reading you the readings, and then you discuss like how we do it. We apply this to our life today. You type in the resolution. Maybe he types it in his, or you know, or yours, who's ever keeping track of that, and then listen to the homily on that, and then your day will start with God. And then you don't have to sit there being frustrated, like, oh, we're wasting time talking about nothing when I'd rather get up and pray. And so you can pray together. How does that sound, Louise?
1: Yeah, that's super incredibly great advice. I love it so much. I'm a little tiny bit afraid, though, that he will wake up well before me, listen to podcasts, and they're, you know, Matt Fradd, for instance, most commonly, and then just want to tell me everything that he just heard.
0: And so those are all good things, though. That's the thing that God is asking you. This could be a form of surrender. This is where you die to yourself.
1: That's my question.
0: Okay, in your head, you want to thank him for this formation. You want to think, wow, I mean, how many women would love if their husband was the spiritual leader of the family and telling them about Mad Fred's podcast? So you want to surrender to that, but set a limit to it and pick a time. Like, I want to listen to you, you know, say this, and then pick a time that says, at this time, after he's probably listened to his podcast and told you about it, this is when we're going to do our morning prayer time together. We're going to turn on the Amen app. So surrender to some of that, this is a good place to compromise. Surrender to some of that, listen to what he's saying, but then start your day together with that joint meditation on the readings, the joint prayer, and the joint conversation about those. So give in a little and ask him to add this new structure.
2: Christ is the answer, with Father John Ricardo.
3: In the midst of our culture today, in this age of relativism, which wants to grant Jesus some significance, but not so much, so we'll give him wise man, great leader, inspiring preacher, great teacher, prophet. You don't get that option when you claim to be God. What reasons do we have to believe that he is who he said he is? And it's important, again, to employ the use of our reason and to understand that faith is not blind. My faith, and please God, the faith of everyone here, is not blind. It rests on something. Rests on a number of things, not least of which is my own experience of God, but it also has something substantial which can be claimed through history. We're not talking about a galaxy long, long ago, far, far away when we talk about Jesus. We're talking about a precise moment in history which has been testified to by countless testimonies, and you and I have access to them.
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0: Good morning. Welcome to Mast Appeal, the Saturday morning live show on Catholic Radio, where you can get some free and friendly advice from a Catholic perspective. The number to get on today's show with your question or personal problem, and you can line up for next hour now, is 877-573-7825, 877-5-PEP-TALK. Still thinking about Louise from North Dakota and the gift that she has in her husband listening to Catholic podcasts and wanting to share them. And so another thing for Louise and people like Louise whose husbands are talkative and want to share the faith with them, turn to God and think that God might be trying to form you through your husband. Be open to what he's teaching you. And so your prayers, instead of having this armor around you and this judgment around you of saying, oh my goodness, I'd rather be doing this instead, is, you know, as I said, balance, like do some of that and then get your meditation, morning meditation done together. But you might pray and ask God to show you how to love. Lord, teach me how to love my husband and still structure my day. Lord, give me a heart of patience so that I can be patient with my husband, but give me a heart of justice so that I can be fair to all the things that I need to do. So you do need some structure, and you do need some submission and balance, and that's what the virtue of temperance is. The cardinal virtues are prudence, justice, temperance, and fortitude. So temperance would be balance in all things. So maybe instead of laying there talking an hour about a podcast, let them listen to the podcast and beautifully, wonderfully receive that information to say, thank you so much, honey, for sharing that with me. It is so good of you to share the faith with me. It's so good of you to be listening to the podcast to grow your faith. So you want to turn some of that irritation right now into gratitude. Lord, teach me to love. And then if your irritation is surrounding you, ask God like to melt the armor around me, Lord. Help me see where I need to submit. And then thank him for offering you formation each day. And then be aware of how your response will lead you to have a heart of love like Jesus's. So if we want our hearts to love like Jesus, ask Jesus to show you, how should I respond when my husband wants to do this and, you know, talk for an hour? And you know that God has given you a gift for your marriage. He's given you both gifts for your marriage. We get often marry the opposite temperament. He wants to talk a lot. You want to get on with your day. And so that is a gift to your husband that, yeah, maybe you have the time. He must be retired if he wants to talk for an hour. But that is a gift to him to just say, hey, you know, we need to prioritize our day. We're not taking care of our relatives as much as we should. Let's pick this hour of the day, after dinner, before lunch, after morning prayer, after breakfast, whatever time works for you, to say, let's prioritize so we aren't wasting our time. We're offering all of our time to God. This is time that we need to help with our family. This is time we need to pray together. And so you have that balance, that virtue of temperance, as well as justice, what is fair to all people, and prudence, and how to communicate to him. And so, yes, you will surrender in some things, but other things you need that fortitude to have some structure so we don't just do what we feel like doing. We end up doing what God wants us to do. So I hope that helps anybody who's trying to balance their time and prioritize their time. Lord, teach me to love. Give me a heart of patience. Melt this judgment or armor around me and just be kind and loving and patient. And remember, Louise, too, is that God is going to judge you on how well you loved. And so if all the teachings of your husband are teaching you how to love by your patience, by your response, by your gratitude to him, thank God for that. And then be more loving and think of all those four cardinal virtues, prudence, justice, temperance, and fortitude, and ask God to increase those in you so that you and your husband can find the balance of time spent in discussion, time spent in prayer, and time spent in doing good for your family. Hope that helps you. You give us a call too with your question or personal problem. Who's ever out there? What are you struggling with in your marriage or your family or at work or in the neighborhood, your extended family, at church? The number is 877-573, or if you're not going to church, how to come back, 877-573-7825. Our next caller is Paul from Cocoa, Florida. Welcome to the show, Paul. How can I help you today?
1: Thank you very much. Well, out of love of my neighbor is the reason I'm calling. There's a young man. He's in my neighborhood, and I have been observing him for some time now. He's in the house, but he only comes out when people pull up in a vehicle and there's some kind of exchange and the people go on and he goes back into the house. And I kind of can put two and two together. Mm-hmm. So every time I see that, if he looks my way, I give him a wave and a smile.
0: Good.
1: The people who drive off, if they drive by me, I give them a wave and a smile. So I'm trying to be neighborly and show my love.
0: Mm-hmm.
1: But, and then I know what's happening, so I pray not only for the young man, but also for the people who drive off.
0: Okay, great.
1: My question is there anything more I could do other than just pray for him?
0: Yes, you're going to call the police, Paul. You have to help these
1: people.
0: Well,
1: that's something I don't want to do, and the reason I say that is this is a young man. I don't want his life to be ruined. I'm trying to...
0: He's ruining his life of his own. So you're saying because of your Christian beliefs, you don't want to call the police on him?
1: Because of my Christian beliefs, it's like I look at him as a prostitute or a tax collector,
0: mm-hmm.
1: and I'm to love him and not to judge. And my hope and prayer is that he'll wake up and change his ways. And I don't know if that's going to happen if he gets in trouble with the law. And,
0: right.
1: And another thing is, who's to say any of these folks who are showing up aren't undercover folks and they're just trying to get something started? So that's where I'm at with this. And
0: right. Okay, so the Christian thing to do would be to seek justice and to have fortitude. We're talking about the four cardinal virtues, prudence, justice, fortitude, and temperance. And it is wrong of you to allow this to take place and people not receive the justice that they need. When you were speaking, Paul, I was thinking of all the lives that this is touching. If he happens to be a drug dealer, every person that comes and buys this drug and goes away, gives it to someone else or sells it to someone else, and there are hundreds and thousands of lives touched by every drug dealer. And so this way you are actually in a way participating or allowing evil to occur right in front of your eyes that is going to affect many, many families and destroy many, many lives. And you don't know exactly if what's going to happen to him, but it's not going to destroy his life if he finds justice and healing and he gets arrested. He will probably stop. At least you won't have to see this going on here. He will stop. Hopefully he will stop doing that. So if you're praying for him, you want to pray that his life turns around. And sometimes the only way a drug dealer's life is going to turn around is when he sees jail or he gets arrested, that he would stop. So I think it would be your responsibility to call the police and let them make the judgment, not your judgment. Call the police and just tell them what you told me. I see these people come in. They seem to make an exchange. This is a very nice guy. I don't want to be known that I turned him in, but I think you should watch this place. And then the police will send people in. Let them do that. Let them decide. And I don't know what your state is like. Certain states, he will be held accountable. Certain states, they'll slap his hand and let him go. But I believe it is your Christian duty to let the police know, for the sake of the parents of all these kids who are taking these drugs, or all these young adults who are taking these drugs, all these people that are harmed by these drugs, it's the only fair that you do what you can do to stop it. So I'd say it would be an act of charity to call the police and let them decide how to do it, rather than you make a judgment that you know, this is what's happening, and I'm going to let it go. I don't think we can let that go. It's a serious injustice that harms a lot of people. So that's my opinion, that it would be an act of charity to call the police, let them decide how to handle it, and then keep praying for them. A lot of people have their main conversion in jail, that this maybe hits rock bottom for him and he'll stop doing it. So continue to pray for him, of course, and all the people that come in and out. But I would say, according to the law, it would be important to turn them in. So, okay. Ponder that.
1: What I'll do, I'll try and get a hold of someone that I can trust in the police department
0: to follow through
1: with what I'm doing, because I'm not so sure if I were to call this in what would occur, but I do know some people in the police department and let them know.
0: Okay. Thanks for the call, Paul.
1: Okay. Well, thank you. Appreciate you. Love you.
0: Okay. Okay. Bye-bye. I love all my listeners. I love all you guys, too. All right. Late for our break. We'll be back in a moment to talk to Patty from Texas.
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5: He's not on drugs. Parents will come into my office and describe a litany of trouble about this long. Then they'll say this: I'm giving you the wrong impression. Overall, he's a pretty good kid. How so? Well, he's not on drugs or anything like that. One of the new moral high bars out there. He's not on drugs. You want to raise a child not with the absence of pathology, but with the presence of virtue. She's miserable with me, but she treats everybody else great. Again, not the absence of bad behavior, but the presence of good behavior. He's not on drugs? It's a rationale. It may provide some comfort. It's not a path to virtue.
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0: 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Welcome to Mass Appeal, the Saturday morning live show on Catholic Radio, where you can get some free and friendly advice from a Catholic perspective. 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Our next caller is Patty from Texas. You have a comment on, probably Louise's call. Go ahead. You're on the air now, Patty. Thanks for calling. What did you have to say?
1: Yes, ma'am. I recently lost my husband a little over 6 months ago, and it's one thing that I miss tremendously, and it's in the morning when he used to sit in the chair. He would bring me coffee, and we would discuss our day. And I just want her to know that sometimes we are in such a hurry to get our things or whatever the case might be done that we overlook what is a blessing in our life. Not that there's not a reason or things might need to change or whatever, but because I honestly have no judgment towards her whatsoever. But we do need to look. From my experience and what's happened to me, I only wish he was sitting in that chair and I had time to talk to him because I missed him dearly.
0: Oh, my goodness. Well, I am so sorry for your loss. My sympathy to you at the loss of your husband. But what you've said is very important, Patty, that it helps Louise and all of us appreciate that we have a spouse rather than being impatient and be glad that he can talk and be glad that he's spending that time talking to you. So it's beautiful that you had that experience where you would sit together and have coffee. It's wonderful that many couples do that and you share that time together. And now to have lost that is a double grief.
1: Very
0: you've
1: hard.
0: Lost your partner and the beginning of you've lost the beginning of your day. And so each day you wake up and there's a big hole in it, you know, that you're like, whoa, a greater loss than if he just like took off and went to work and you didn't see him all day and he came home and you had a quick dinner. Like that you shared that time together is so beautiful that it makes the grief even deeper because you had more love, you had more connection, you had more time together. So I hope this is a comment that gives everyone some appreciation for their spouse who is alive, who does talk to them, no matter what he wants to talk about or talk too long. And but as I said, Louise, you know, still balance your day so you have time to do the good. So thank you so much,
1: right.
0: Patty. And may God fill your heart and your mind during that time when your husband would sit and chat with you in the morning. What are you filling it with besides the sadness? How are you letting God into that time right now?
1: I'm navigating all of that.
0: Okay. All right.
1: Yes,
0: do you do a good meditation? Do you read the readings of the day and ask God what he's saying to you?
1: It's very hard because I immediately start crying.
0: Okay.
1: And I just spoke with someone yesterday, and they said, let the tears be your prayer.
0: Yeah.
1: So I'm, you know, navigating that and just trying to move forward. You know, and I was also told that sometimes when we go through things like this, in the end and after the initial time of this, that it can help us become closer to God.
0: Exactly.
1: In a different spiritual light than previously.
0: Exactly.
1: So that's what I'm hoping and praying for.
0: Okay.
1: And it's just a struggle every day to, you know, It's just weird because all of a sudden I'll be fine and then all of a sudden it's just one little thing and phew.
0: Well, that's what happens. So get out that daily prayer, get out the daily readings or subscribe to them on the internet and pray the readings each day and say, Lord, how are you trying to love me today through these readings? How are you trying to fill my heart with your love through these readings? And offer him all of your tears and your sadness. And he will heal you little by little and give you the comfort that you need. The Lord heals the brokenhearted.
2: 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Be at peace. 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
6: 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Let's pray the prayer Jesus taught us. Our Father, who art in heaven, hallowed be thy name. Thy kingdom come, thy will be done, on earth as it is in heaven. Give us this day our daily bread, and forgive us our trespasses, as we forgive those who trespass against us. And lead us not into temptation, but deliver us from evil. Amen. 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
8: There's a way of life where we learn that in giving, we receive. It's our refuge from chaos, and light to guide us through darkness. It's a place where the broken receive healing and repentant hearts find mercy. So where is this hope, and who knows the way? Our hope rests in Jesus, and His church leads the way. So if you're longing to fill an emptiness, we invite you to experience the peace that only comes from God. We are Catholic. Welcome home.
9: You don't want to miss the next Real Presence Live. Your hosts will be Father Richard Kunst and Cindy Jennings, coming to you from Duluth, Minnesota. We'll once again be joined by Bishop Daniel Felton. Then get your questions ready for Straight Talk. Father wants to answer what you need to know about the Catholic faith. Then we'll be hearing from Ashley Murr, who is about to take the vows as a consecrated virgin in the Diocese of Duluth. Tune in for all of this and much more on the next Real Presence Live, Tuesday, October 13th from 9 to 11. 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

0: morning and welcome to our second hour of Mast Appeal, the Saturday morning live show on Catholic Radio, where you can get some free and friendly advice from a Catholic perspective. This is Colleen Kelly Mast. I'm a certified life coach, an author, a speaker. You can learn more about my work, my books, Love Ed, Sex, Respect, and Love and Life, or my life coaching or my speaking at my website, respect, the number 4, and the letter U, respect4u.com. But for now, your calls drive the show. You decide what we're going to talk about this next hour. And the number to get on today's Mast Appeal is 877-573-7825, 877-5-PEP-TALK. Do you need some advice on how to grow in kindness or gentleness or more courage, or figure out what virtue do I need to face the situation I'm in with people trying to manipulate me, or am I easily offended and I need some more confidence in God, or need to set some boundaries with people that are driving me crazy, or do I need some to find some peace so I don't allow them to drive me crazy? You just need some tips to get through the day, the life, make a decision about work, whatever it might be. I'm here to help you for the next hour. 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And there's also the EWTN app, so you can take all your favorite Catholic shows with you wherever you go. 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One of my favorite psalms is coming up for tomorrow's Mass, the 23rd Psalm. When I was a hospital chaplain for about 4 or 5 years, I would cover for the deacons when they couldn't be there with all their funerals and weddings and duties for the church. I memorized the 23rd Psalm because it was, although it was a Catholic hospital, we had lots of Baptists that were there and other faiths as well. And everyone seemed to at least know the 23rd Psalm. The Lord is my shepherd, I shall not want. In verdant pastures he gives me repose. Besides restful waters he leads me. He refreshes my soul. He guides me in right paths for his name's sake. Even though I walk in the dark valley, I fear no evil, for you are at my side. With your rod and your staff that give me courage, you spread the table before me in the sight of my foes. You anoint my head with oil. My cup overflows. Only goodness and kindness follow me all the days of my life, and I shall dwell in the house of the Lord for years to come. So if you've never contemplated heaven, all three, three readings will help you do that tonight, four readings, tonight if you go to Mass, or tomorrow, about dwelling in the house of the Lord for years to come. So in the Gospel, Jesus is talking about the kingdom of heaven. In the first reading, we talk about the mountain and the rich food and the feast. So ponder heaven this weekend. And of course, we'll get our instructions from St. Paul to the pagans in the next reading. But make sure that you contemplate heaven this weekend and think about being there and going there. And give us a call with your question or personal problem. The number to get on today's show is 877-573-7825, 877-5-PEP-TALK. Call now, and I want to answer, before we go to our first break, a caller that was left on the air last week because she called late and we ran out of time. Her name is Susan from Connecticut, and she left her question with the call screener. So you can always do that. Leave your question with the call screener. Eric is there today doing our engineering and screening. And so Susan from Connecticut said, my daughter pretty much ghosted us about 5 years ago. So ghosted is a contemporary word for obviously dropped us. We don't see her anymore. We know she's doing okay because she'll talk to her brothers on occasion. And they've asked us not to put them in the middle. But how do I find peace from the daily despondency? Okay, well, your sons are right. Do not put them in the middle. Don't put them like, what is she doing? Does she love us? Would you talk to her for us? Don't put them in the middle. They're torn, and you don't want to make them any more confused than they already are. They're trying to still love their sister, so they're a good connection. They can kind of be your advocates, and they're trying to love you. So do not put them in the middle, number one. Respect your son's desire. That if she will talk to them, do not put them in between you or have them try to solve the problem. And how do you find peace from the daily despondency? Well, actually, Jesus can help you with that. You don't need daily despondency. And there is a prayer even in Alcoholics Anonymous and Overeaters Anonymous that says, God, grant me the serenity to accept the things I cannot change, the courage to change the things I can, and the wisdom to know the difference. So when this comes up, and it does break your heart, Susan, I understand that totally. I don't have a child in that situation, but I know so many people who do. A lot of my coaching clients might be the child and their spouse themselves. It might be the parents that are rejected or ejected from their lives. So, and I have some friends who've experienced this. So I can understand how difficult and painful this is. This child that you brought into the world just ghosts you. And this is unfortunately a contemporary phenomenon. But we don't have to experience that daily despondency when we offer it up. This is our Lord asking you to grow right now to how can you love someone who doesn't love you back? How can you give that to Jesus that you've offered her up? So some things you can do, Susan, is to do a consecration, one of the 30-day consecrations to the Holy Family or to St. Joseph or to the Blessed Mother, our wonderful consecration books, and offer your daughter who ghosted you, offer your daughter up to Mary, Jesus, Joseph, somewhere in the Holy Family, that they will take her to God. So it's the solution to this is out of your hands. So you don't have to agonize over it, or it will make you sick if you feed this in you. Don't let it make you sick too. So you want to surrender this to God. And if you just want to envision something like the Holy Spirit carrying her off, or sometimes I'll say the Blessed Mother walks by with the baby buggy, and you put your daughter in the baby buggy and say, Mary, I trust that you will take care of her and bring her over to God. And so the daily despondency is a feeling, an emotion that can last as much as 90 seconds. But you process that feeling, you give this over to our Lord, so you don't feed it and carry it with you. Now, this is a rising trend, so I know there are many other families that suffer from what you are going through, Susan. Adult children are cutting off their parents. And it's not that they've abused them or there's a dangerous relationship. Like, these are loving, although flawed, I mean, we're imperfect, loving parents who raise their own children, gave sacrificially, now being completely shut off with no warning, no conversation, no willingness to reconcile. Sometimes they'll make an excuse and say, it's because of this. But our culture teaches us now, I mean, the TikTok culture, the Instagram culture, that anyone who doesn't support how you feel is toxic, as if feelings were at the top of our priority list. So even therapists, they have this therapy speak that you can find on TikTok that's replaced honoring your parents, honoring your mother or fathers. And these TikTok influencers, these pop psychologists, they encourage young people to cut off their parents as an act of self-love. So, Susan, it's probably not your fault. You might have done something small, and then she's fed by this message of the culture. And sometimes even these young adult children will rewrite their childhood. They'll relabel like boundaries as trauma. They'll toss aside their parents like it's a disposable relationship. So this is painful for parents of this. It's not your fault. Even if you were abusive, you can reconcile. But if you have no clue how this happened, this is rebellion. It's spiritual deception. It's pride disguised as empowerment. So even the scripture said, in the last days, people will be lovers of themselves, disobedient to parents, unthankful, unholy, without natural affection. That's 2 Timothy verse 3. So with this rising rates of individualism in our culture, this increased emphasis on happiness, oh, being with her doesn't make me happy, or this economic insecurity, this perception that parents are obstacles to personal growth. A lot of parents find themselves shut out of the lives of their children and then their grandchildren. So what can you do about it now? So first of all, I told you how to find peace from the daily despondency. You don't have to experience that. But I would say keep praying. Do this consecration prayers, one of the 30-day consecrations. Offer them up. And then stay grounded in Christ. You might want to read the Old Testament. Think of how many times God's children turned away from him. You know, even his favorite chosen one, David, and David and his sons not only turned away in sin, but worshipped false gods. Solomon, who was given that gift of wisdom, he ended up worshipping false gods and having way too many wives. And, you know, so let God heal you so you can find peace. Contemplate heaven, as our readings ask us to do. Read the Old Testament and see how, and God, know that God will understand you. God the Father has been through this before. And you could write monthly letters to your kids and grandkids as a one-way love letter, whether they receive them or not. Not nag them, but thinking of you today, or send them flowers for Easter or Christmas or birthday. You can still love them one way. So what if they leave it on the porch? So what if they send it back? What if they don't open your email? What if they don't open your mail? That's not your problem. You love them as God would ask you to love them. So then how do you fill that need, probably, to, you said, find peace from the daily despondency? And that, when we're struggling with any kind of emotional devastation, we want to find a fulfilling way to meet that need. So you need love, and you need to give love. So we find a fulfilling way to meet that need while your daughter is ghosting you, as you said. And maybe I don't know if she has children or grandchildren. So you might, if you miss children, go for a walk near a playground or a daycare, or befriend a neighbor who has little kids and watch them while their mom's making dinner. If you need to give love, volunteer somewhere. Just take an hour a week, or you know, a couple hours a week, or an afternoon, volunteer at a hospital or a daycare center or a senior citizen center or a church. You know, be around people, talk to people, you know, cheer up the cashier at the grocery store. So in order to meet that need, that hole in your heart right now with your daughter missing, you want to give love to other people. You want to be a more loving person, and God will fill your heart from the good deeds that you do. So I hope that helps you, Susan, and other people who are experiencing that. I understand that it is probably a very, very sad thing, and devastating and shocking. Like, you brought this child into the world. You gave them everything you have. You gave them life and raised them and taught them how to walk and talk and eat, and now they're ghosting you for some unknown reason. So give that one-way love and pray. And consecrate them to our Lord through Mary, Joseph, Jesus, the Holy Family, and see what God can do with that. And let him give you the peace that you need in your heart, that you're close to him and he's taking care of your daughter. Thanks for the call. Sorry we couldn't get to you. And now it's time for you to call so you don't get left on the line at the end of the show like Susan. Call now, 877-573-7825, 877-5-PEP-TALK, and we'll be back to talk to Diane and Christine and you, if you call now, right after this message.
1: Started drinking beer on Saturday nights, sleeping in on Sunday mornings, missing Mass, and it just became a pattern and continued. Without God, I don't know where I'd be right now. I know the importance of the Eucharist. I know the importance of the sacraments that I didn't know at a young age. I follow God's will because my desire is to get to heaven. Our lives are rich and full by being members of the church.
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0: Good morning. Welcome to Mass Appeal, the Saturday morning live show on Catholic Radio, where you can get some free and friendly advice from a Catholic perspective. 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Give me a call. The number to get on today's show is 877-573-7825. 877-5-PEP-TALK. Diane from Michigan, welcome to the show, Diane. Thanks for calling. You have a comment for our last caller, Patty. So go ahead. Thanks for calling. You're on the air now, Diane.
1: Hi. Hi. Good morning. I heard something recently that resonated with me so much that I wanted to share it. And maybe one of the last callers who lost her husband 6 months ago, maybe it'll help her husband 3 years ago. And it does get easier. We learn how to deal with it. But I was listening to a podcast or something one day, and there was a young gentleman on there, and he said, you know, so many people look at situations where, you know, whether it's grief or sorrow or whatever, and we think, well, it's God's plan. And I always thought, if it's God's plan, he doesn't want us to suffer. He loves us. And I didn't understand that. And he said, you know, it's really not God's plan, but God has a plan. And so with the death of my husband, he was much further along in his faith than I was at the time. I was not reading the Bible. I was not praying daily. I was not saying the rosary very often. And I think with his death and just listening that God has a plan, you know, I'm thinking he used my husband's death to bring me closer to him. And that just resonated with me so much that it has helped me deal with this, helped me look forward to seeing him again, and that God isn't making a plan for us where we suffer, but he does have a plan on how to address our suffering. So that just helped me get through this, and I wanted to share it, and hopefully it'll help someone else.
0: Oh, thank you so much. That's so important to know that God can bring good out of anything, out of suffering, out of difficulties. We know that death and disease is here with us due to original sin. So you're right. He wanted us to experience his joy, but original sin is in the world. But he does have a plan. And it's you sound so confident in God that you have been able to work through this, trusting in him. So thanks so much for the call and the encouragement, Diane. I appreciate it. God bless you.
1: You're welcome.
0: Okay, bye-bye. All right, so back to people who are struggling with grief and missing a person. Know that God can turn anything into good. He can take difficult things, and the good is always drawing us closer to him. And so if we don't get stuck in any of the self-pity or any of the ways of darkness are pride or greed or lust or anger. Some people get angry at God, or envy, you know, or sloth, or, you know, laziness or gluttony, that they turn to a sin, a way of darkness, rather than turn to God when they're sad about something. But to turn to our Lord, know that he knows how to give you what you need, to give you the comfort you need, the encouragement that you need. You give us a call, too, with your question or personal problem. The number to get on today's Mast Appeal is 877-573-7825, 877-5-PEP-TALK. 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And I'm like, not 4 hours, 40 minutes. I was looking at the clock. Okay, next 40 minutes, free life coaching, free friendly advice from a Catholic perspective at 877-573-7825. 877-5-PEP-TALK. Our next caller is Christine. We might be able to get you in before the break, or we might have to take a pause. We'll see how it goes. Christine from Illinois. Welcome to the show, Christine. My neighbor somewhere. I live in Illinois as well. So how can I help you, Christine?
2: Hi, good morning.
0: Good morning.
2: So my husband and I are both in our 70s, and he's had health issues for a while. He is now in a rehab, and I'm having a hard time dealing with all of this. He's not being cooperative. He doesn't want to be there, and I feel terrible, but I'm giving him pushback because he has to be there.
0: Mm. Okay, and so that's giving you more stress. So you're creating stress for yourself in trying to calm him down and cheer him up, huh, Christine?
2: Yes.
0: Okay, all right, and we might have to go back to acceptance of God's will, God's allowable will, and acceptance of the reality of death and disease and the need for rehab. We don't like any of this. So to accept that reality, there is sickness, there is disease since original sin. This was not God's idea, so we can't get mad at God. So how do we accept God's what he has allowed due to our free will? So to accept something we cannot change would be for your first disposition toward God is, Lord, there's nothing I can do about this. Give me peace. So instead of you trying to talk your husband into being cheerful, how about giving him that gift of understanding and agreeing with him? Just say, if he says, like, I don't want to be here. Wow, you're right. You don't want to be here. I don't want to be here either. What can we do about that? Or you can ask him, like, maybe he needs, men don't often process their emotions that well. Some men do, some don't. But if he's not a guy that processes emotions well, just say, wow, you don't want to be here. So you're agreeing with him rather than trying to drag him out of it, which is mm-hmm. exhausting to you. You can say, wow, what's yeah. the worst thing about it? Like, what's so hard about this? Well, I'm in pain and nobody listens to me. Okay, wow, so you're
2: exactly.
0: in pain. You know, so what you want to do is let him process this information. This is a gift of understanding. We have seven gifts of the Holy Spirit: wisdom, understanding, counsel, fortitude, knowledge, piety, fear of the Lord. And this gift of understanding, you want to give him the understanding of God. Jesus Christ knows what he's going through. And if he's religious enough that you could bring that up and won't just say, like, standing, we have seven gifts of the Holy Spirit: wisdom, understanding, counsel, fortitude, knowledge, piety, fear of the Lord. And this gift of understanding, you want to give him the understanding of God. Jesus Christ knows what he's going through.

0: agonizing for you. So you go with him there in his suffering. You promise to be one. Go in there with him. What hurts the most? What's the most frustrating about it? Like, help him work through the feelings that he's having. What are you angry about? And just let him process. And you listen, but don't take on his feeling. I kind of heard you say that earlier. You were taking on his feeling or taking on his lack of cooperation. And so you don't take that on. You guys say, and so your response then is, let's offer that to Jesus right now. Let's have Mary take it to Jesus right now. Let's pray a decade of the rosary right now and have Mary pray for us sinners now and at the hour of our death. So you offer, like, do a decade of the rosary, maybe when you get there, maybe in the middle, and let him complain, but don't you take it on. Don't you take on his complaints in your heart. Let him complain. Give him that gift of understanding. Give him some comfort. Offer this up together, and you're going to grow closer to God in prayer because of the prayer of offering this up together. Then you do want to give him a little hope. Just say, we don't know how long this is going to last, but we know that God will help us through it. So we turn both of us to God. So try that strategy. Go there with him, help him process the feelings, pray with him, turn it over to God, and don't fight him in that, because this is going to exhaust you. You've got a husband to take care of and a God to love and yourself to take care of as well. So don't spend more energy than you have to. Give this to our Lord.
1: What responsibility does social media bear in promoting the truth? The Catholic Catechism notes that in our modern society, the communications media plays a major role in societal information, cultural promotion, and formation. Since society has a right to information that is based on truth, justice, freedom, and solidarity, every segment of the communications culture bears a heavy responsibility for the common good. Media content within the bounds of justice and charity must be true and complete and communicated honestly and properly. The Catechism cautions us to be vigilant rather than passive consumers of information in order to resist unwholesome influences. Journalists are urged to respect the facts while still observing charity by not stooping to defamation of individuals. This is Peggy Stanton, and this has been the Order of Malta's Minute with the Catechism.
2: Dr. Ray Guarendi.
3: Two of the hardest words to say in the English language. I'm sorry. I'll ask couples, when was the last time you said I'm sorry? I think it was our wedding rehearsal dinner. I spilled some coffee on her lap. I said, hey, sorry about that. Why is I'm sorry so hard to say? What does it mean to you? Are you saying you're a failure? Are you saying I'm wrong? Are you saying, if I say I'm sorry, I'm admitting it's all my fault? I'm sorry are two of the softest words in a relationship in the English language. I'm sorry. Very hard to say, very easy on relationships.

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But for now, give us a call. We've had full lines since the top of the hour, and now we've been through those calls. We have lines open waiting to hear from you. You can still get on this hour at 877-573-7825, 877-5-PEP-TALK. When we face difficult situations of life, we can ask God to increase the power of His gifts in you. And so when I whipped off the names of the gifts of the Holy Spirit, that we probably should say slow.

0: and with more reverence. Those are something I memorized when I was little. We memorized the theological virtues, the cardinal virtues, the works of mercy, the gifts of the Holy Spirit, the fruits of the Spirit, you know, so, and obviously the Ten Commandments and the seven capital sins. But when we need help from God, when we are facing difficult situations or difficult people, make this a prayer. Everybody knows the faith, hope, and love, faith, hope, and charity, the three theological virtues that were planted in our hearts at baptism. Do you ask God to grow those for you? Every time you sit down or kneel down or stand up to pray, before your prayer, you can say, Lord, increase my faith, increase my hope, increase my charity, increase my love. That's a good prayer. And then when you face these difficult situations, you have God's power in you that he planted in you at baptism. There are also things you can do to grow your own faith, to grow your own hope, and grow your own love. Grow your faith through reading the Bible, reading the catechism, signing up for a class at church, listening to podcasts. Grow your faith. Talk to people. Share your faith story. Listen to other people's faith story. Listen to Catholic radio. You can grow your hope by looking at heaven, like our readings this weekend are asking us to do. Look at the kingdom and build the kingdom here. That will give you hope. Yeah, donate to good causes of people that are creating hopeful situations for people that are having trouble. And charity, increase your love through acts and deeds of kindness. So you can grow in faith, hope, and charity no matter what your circumstances might be, no matter how old you are, how sick you are, you can grow in faith, hope, and love. And then if you have you're active and you have a chance to do things, you can grow those cardinal virtues in you, prudence, justice, fortitude, and temperance. Like, do I know in prudence when to act, when to not act, what to say, what not to say? Am I seeking God's wisdom before I open my mouth? And justice, am I doing what is owed to others? Am I giving my spouse what I owe them? Am I giving God what I owe him? Am I fair as a boss or as an employee? So prudence and justice and fortitude. Do I have the courage to speak up for God? Do I have the courage to face temptation and resist it rather than fall for it all the time? Do I have fortitude to share my faith with others or to call people out or to perform some of those spiritual works of mercy or corporal works of mercy, those spiritual works, admonish the sinner, instruct the ignorant, counsel the doubtful, comfort the sorrowful, bear wrongs patiently, forgive all injuries, and pray for the living and the dead. Do I have the guts, the fortitude to do that? Or to do the corporal works of mercy that we're called to do, to feed the hungry, give drink to the thirsty, clothe the naked, visit the imprisoned, shelter the homeless, visit the sick, bury the dead. Yes, go to that funeral. Yes, go to that wake. Yes, comfort those people. Yes, give away those clothes to St. Vincent de Paul Society, who's giving clothes to someone whose house just burned down. No, visit the imprisoned. Some people are in the prison, and certain people are called to go visit them, but some of your neighbors are imprisoned in their own homes for whatever reason. Some young moms can't get out because their little kids are consuming them. Maybe an elderly person can't get out because they can't walk, and if you just bring them cookies, feed the hungry, visit the imprisoned, shelter the homeless, there are ways that we can do those corporal and spiritual works of mercy, and we ask God for the fortitude to do that. And of course, temperance of the cardinal virtues, every balance in all things. Too much entertainment, too much television, too much food. Hey, we're bordering on one of those seven capital sins. It might be laziness or sloth or gluttony. You know, so look at the virtues, the theological virtues, the cardinal virtues, and do those works of mercy, whether spiritual works of mercy or corporal works of mercy. Christ needs hands and feet in today's world. So become what we're meant to be and do what we're meant to do for our Lord. And you will find happiness. You will find that God will give you the peace that you're looking for. So if we're facing difficult situations, if we ask God to increase the power of his gifts in us, the virtues, all the virtues, and to do those works of mercy and increase the capital virtues and root out those seven capital sins, we will find the peace that we're looking for. We've got Carol from Massachusetts on the air. Thanks for calling, Carol. You have a comment? You're on the air now.
1: Hello?
0: Hello. Go ahead, Carol. What's your comment?
1: Hi, this is Carol. I was making a comment on the woman who was talking about her husband, that he passed away and how sad she was. Mm-hmm. There's a little poem, I guess, or a prayer that I say the whole time when my husband passed away. And it was, "My mind talks to you every day. My heart looks for you everywhere. But my soul knows you are at peace."
0: That's beautiful, Carol. Could you say that again? My mind looks for you everywhere, did you say?
1: My mind talks to you every day.
0: Okay.
1: My heart looks for you everywhere, but my soul knows you are at peace.
0: And that is what gave you peace after your husband passed.
1: Oh, absolutely.
0: So my soul, what did you say about the soul in peace again? My soul?
1: My soul knows you are at peace.
0: Okay, all right. So this is a prayer. It's actually a conversation with the person who's passed, with your husband, and a consolation at the same time. My mind talks to you every day. My heart looks for you everywhere, but my soul knows you are at peace. That must give you great comfort, Carol. So it's wonderful that you shared that with us. Where did you find this? Was it in a brief book?
1: I think it was like, you know, how people send you cards and everything.
0: Uh-huh.
1: You know, sympathy cards or condolences cards, whatever you want to call them. And I saw it someplace, and now I've seen it. I have a Christmas ornament that says it. I've had different poems that have said it, and I laughed because I thought it was brand new.
0: Yeah, really? Well, it's new to me, and I've read a lot of those poem books and grief books and things like that, so it's new to me. So thank you for sharing that with all of us, because you're right. Sometimes when we come across something that we've never seen before, then all of a sudden, now you found the ornament and the plaque and the new card, so now you've shared it with thousands of people. So thank you so much for the call, Carol. God bless you, and thank you for sharing that beautiful poem that helps us through our grief. This is Colleen Kelly Mast on Mast Appeal. Give us a call. 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
3: In St. Ignatius of Loyola's 14 Rules for the Discernment of Spirits, the fourth rule highlights the characteristics of spiritual desolation. One of those aspects of spiritual desolation is disquiet from various agitations and temptations. Agitating movements of the heart, temptations, and the disquiet are indications a person is experiencing spiritual desolation. Father Timothy Gallagher writes, "Here Ignatius pinpoints a further trait of spiritual desolation. Within the heaviness of the desolation, the person experiences a restless flow of agitating movements mixed with temptations that disquiet the person. If you have experienced this aspect of spiritual desolation, identifying it, understanding that it comes from the enemy, and rejecting it will hasten the return of interior peace."
2: For more information, visit AveMariaRadio.net.
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0: Good morning and welcome to Mast Appeal, the Saturday morning live show on Catholic Radio, where you can get some free and friendly advice from a Catholic perspective. The number to get on today's show is 877-573-7825, 877-5-PEP-TALK. I'm trying to ask God what he's trying to prepare me for with all these widows calling in and these situations. So some of you that listen regularly know that my husband's been ill. He's had vascular disease for several years, but he has been in the hospital several times in the last 2 months. And 2 weeks ago during the show, he was taking out the garbage and he blacked out and fell down the garage stairs. So as soon as I got off the air, he had already come to, and I had to call 911. So he was in the hospital again for 4 days. So I get nervous. I told him, don't take any stairs while I'm on the air, because I can't call 911 while I'm on the show. So thank you all for your prayers. We don't know how he's, if the doctors can do anything for him at this point, because his bypass broke down. He's past the expiration date for the bypass he had decades ago, and then they tried to go into the original arteries. Those are blocked and twisted and calcified, so we see the doctor again Monday to figure out what they can do for him, if anything. So when all you are calling in about your husband passing, or the one that the gal that called in with her husband, Christine, said her husband's not cooperative, I'm thinking, oh my goodness, Lord, are you preparing me for rehab, for a stroke, for his passing? So who knows what God's doing with all your beautiful calls today. But give me a call, maybe about a different subject. The number to get on today's show is 877-573-7825, 877-5-PEP-TALK. And we have a caller, Ken from Washington. We talked about that estranged son. So go ahead, Ken, you're on the air now. How can I help you today?
1: Yeah, I have a son that he's 26 years old, and for like the last 10 years, he's totally stonewalled me. If I try to call him, he won't answer the phone or text him. He won't reply or email. Basically, he's totally cut off contact with me. And I'm just wondering how I can, try to get through to him and talk to him. Because I'm where I'm at in my life,
0: Yeah. So. No kidding. Yeah, this is horrible, Paul. Or Ken, this is a terrible thing that young people are doing to their parents these days. It's so sad. It's bad. It's wrong. It's evil. So we have to give, obviously, the evil one credit for this. The devil is creeping into all the communications to our young people, and it's so wrong that they do that. Not only is it against the fourth commandment, but it is against everything that we know of family, whether you follow the commandments or not. This is so evil. So first of all, as I mentioned last hour, at the beginning of this hour, it was about reading the Old Testament and knowing that God understands. I mean, how many times did God's children turn away from him? Adam and Eve from the beginning didn't obey, and David, and the only obedient one was Abraham, I think, but Moses and Noah, but most of the others turned against him, even some of the prophets and the kings. And so first of all, God understands what you're going through, so pray that God will help you understand his heart and stay close to our Lord, because he's the one that's going to give you his love. But then you might want to find a fulfilling way right now to meet that need. Like if there are other young men that need mentoring, or join the gym where you'll find another other young men, or volunteer someplace where you can be a mentor or a guide to other young men. Not as a substitute, but because you need to give, you need to share. Your son is missing out on the wisdom of his own father. So you need to give that to somebody, because it's like your duty at this time of life, whether he can receive it or not. And so then what do you do? What do you do to communicate with him? And first of all, lay this in prayer. Keep this in prayer. Consecrate him to, I would say, to do the St. Joseph consecration and consecrate him to St. Joseph. It's a good, wonderful role model for fathers. And then know that you can trust our Lord, that Joseph is going to bring him to his son Jesus, and they are going to take care of this. And then your job, your main job, is to love. When you stand before God at the end of your life, he's going to ask you how you loved. He's not going to ask if your son loved you back. He's going to ask, did you love? So you still want to send him a Christmas gift? You still want to send him a text or an email of something inspirational? Hey, I read this today. I thought of you. Or you want to send him a card thinking of you and expect nothing in return. Just give love one way and know that God's going to love you and give you the gift of grace for doing that. And it will relieve your frustration. Because right now, when you are expecting something in return and then feeding your hurt because of it, then the devil wins, you know, double. He wins double because, like, oh, good, I've got Ken all frustrated. I've got Ken all mad. The, you know, that he can be, the devil can creep in by your distance to God. So I want you to stay closer to God, and I want you to offer your son to God and then do acts of kindness or send the one-way communication knowing that you have done your duty, and then God will respond through him in prayer. It might be something tragic that happens in his life or a change in his life that he'll be like, wow, my dad has loved me. He's been sending me cards, you know, for my birthday, Christmas, Easter. He's been sending me these little notes, or he sent me this, you know, food, my favorite sausage and cheese tray, and I've ignored him. And that, so one day he's going to feel undeserved of this one-way love that you've given him. But that's going to be when he's open to God, just opens a little window for God and let the Holy Spirit do the work. So thank you for the call, and I hope you take those steps and find consolation in this is a horrible thing. It's happening to a lot of parents, and God can fix it, but we can at least calm our hearts by the consolation of our Lord, whose children abandoned him as well. Thank you for the call. Time for a break. We'll be back with more of Mass Appeal right after this message.
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6: Let us strive to know the Lord. Quick question to you and me right now. Is that what you and I are doing every single day? When you and I wake up every day, do we strive to know Jesus or not? In the Old Testament, in the same book of Hosea, a little bit later on, it's in chapter 14, the Lord says through the prophet, my people perish. Or in another translation, my people are being destroyed because of a lack of knowledge. Not a lack of data. We got tons of data. Not a lack of information. We got a lot of information. Not just about things that are happening in the world. We got a lot of data, a lot of knowledge, a lot of information about God, but not a lot of intimacy with God. Not a lot of relationship with God, not a lot of friendship. That's the cry of God's heart. God wants to give himself to us in the incredible gift of friendship, and we're not taking advantage of it.
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0: 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The number to get on today's show with your question or personal problem. Oh my goodness, it's our last segment already. The number is 877. You'd have to call really fast. 877-573-7825. 877-5-PEP-TALK for next week. Okay, our next caller is Kathy from Nebraska. Welcome to the show, Kathy. You're on the air now. You have a comment. Thank you.
1: Hi, Colleen. I'm praying for you with your husband's illness. It's difficult to have an ill husband. I know.
0: Thank you.
1: Yesterday was the 16th anniversary of my husband's death. And I just wanted to say that when he was dying in the hospital, he wasn't conscious anymore, and it was the morning he died, and the priest had just left it. What we did as a family, we sang, Father, I adore you. Lay my life before you. How we love you. Jesus, we adore you. Lay our lives before you. How we love you. And it was a song that we had sung in a prayer group that we had been in earlier, and he wasn't conscious, but I know he heard it, and God heard it, and we had said the rosary and the divine mercy. And then I use that every night to fall asleep. I sing myself to sleep with that.
0: I'm going to do that, Kathy. That is beautiful. A lot of people know that song and sing it in prayer groups over the years. Father, I adore you. Lay my life before.
1: Yeah,
0: and then we sing it in rounds.
1: To my second
0: How I love you.
1: Oh, round, you know.
0: Beautiful. Yeah, because it's a way to sing in harmony without having to learn the harmony. You just sing it at different times. That is beautiful because it puts our focus on God. Father, I adore you. I lay my life before you. How I love you. Even if you're the person dying, that's a good song to be singing because you're laying their life before you.
1: Yeah, and I know he heard. I don't know whether he could sing with us or not, but he was there with us. And he wasn't young when he died. He was 62. He wasn't. We weren't old, but we weren't young.
0: Boy.
1: But we had a good life, and I miss him. But I've never asked God why, because God has his reasons, and he doesn't need to share them with me.
0: Exactly. I did the same when my son died of a massive heart attack instantly when he was 29. Like, I don't even ask God why, because I don't even want to know it, because I don't think it's God's fault. I mean, they inherit some of these things, and disease exists. So, yeah. Oh, yeah. Beautiful. All right. Thank you for sharing that with us. I appreciate it. I'm going to be singing that. That might be this.
1: I will keep you in my prayer.
0: Thank you. Thank you. I'm going to be singing this over and over. That's going to be my new mantra, I guess. All right. Thanks for the call. All right. Jim from Connecticut is going to be our last caller today. Welcome to the show, Jim. Thanks for calling. How can I help you today?
2: Thank you, Colleen. So I think we can all have different reasons why we might need a recharge in our lives. And I guess for myself, it's been a couple of years or so where I've really been sprinting towards my faith with a lot of zeal, and I don't have any negative sentiments about it. I'm still practicing, but I'm kind of finding myself, you know, if you envision you're kind of doing that sprint and then you kind of, you got to stop and put your hands on your hips and you're kind of walking and you're still trying to strive towards it. But you're kind of in that lull now, and you know, you will get recharged, but kind of just your reaction to just that.
0: Okay. This is a normal phase in the spiritual life, so do not be shocked or surprised. But God is speaking to you through this. So you want to speak more quietly to him. You want to speak carefully. You want to slow down your prayer and your meditations and give him more time. So you say, Lord, I thank you for the zeal that got me here. I love you with all my heart, mind, soul, and strength. And I thank you for this little breath of not doing, but being. Help me to be who you want me to be. Help me to hear what you want me to hear. And then I would say, Jim, just slow down your prayer time. When you pray your rosary, pray it as slow as you can. Pause between the Hail Marys or do the scriptural rosary that gives you a little scripture there. And think of the depths, think in the depths of your heart behind the meaning of what you're saying. When I take this disposition on in prayer, I could spend a half an hour just doing the Our Father and praying each part of it, maybe at adoration, like Our Father, before I even get to who art in heaven, I can just think and ponder and like meditate on our Father, like, you're my Father, I'm your daughter. And you would say, I'm your son, of course. You're the King of the universe, and yet you love me, you created me, you knit me in my mother's womb. You know, you can ponder and contemplate the same prayers you've been saying, but ask God to speak through you and speak to you through that prayer. Another beautiful thing to do when we need a recharge is to pray the same psalm each day, a beautiful psalm. One of my favorites is, besides the 23rd psalm that's coming up this weekend, but Psalm 139. And that is the one where I made you in secret. I know who you are. Yeah, you're fearfully and wonderfully made. Wonderful are your works. So that's psalm of just being loved by God. He might want you to sit still in his love and contemplate his love. So keep doing the good that you're doing. If you're, you know, belong to a Bible study or doing volunteer work or doing good deeds or teaching CCD, know that this is a phase where our Lord wants to take you deeper and closer to his heart. So it's at a very exciting time, but have no expectations or demands on God. Just live, as our second reading coming up this weekend is, live in humble circumstances. So let God love you. And that's what should be going on this time. So we might not get the big recharge you're expecting, like the zeal you had before. It might be coming later, or he might be speaking something else to you that only comes in this calm, quiet time. So trust in God. He's working. Be open to him. Keep doing all the good that you're doing, living all the virtues, examining your conscience, going to Mass and communion as often as you can, going to regular confession. Keep doing that and let him speak to you. And if you want some help or consolation, read some of the lives of the saints who went through this too, Jim. You know, you look at the dark night of the soul, and, you know, it's probably not that dark right now, but it's just, whoa, this is new. This is a surprise. And many saints have gone through that. Even Mother Teresa, there's a time when she went through that and she prayed and never heard anything back. And so we know that God is speaking to you. He loves you. He's with you. And so just pray more deeply and more quietly and thank him for that opportunity. And thanks for the call. There are probably many other people that benefited from that. God bless you, Jim.
2: Yes.
0: Go ahead. The music's playing. You can finish up.
2: Okay. Yeah, just saying, a blessing to have something to endure. Totally, totally great to pick up my cross. Thank you, Colleen. Have a great
0: day. All right. Pick up your little cross and follow him.
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12: 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Here's a prayer for peace from St. Francis of Assisi. In the name of the Father, and of the Son, and of the Holy Spirit, amen. Lord, make me an instrument of your peace. Where there is hatred, let me sow love. Where there is injury, pardon. Where there is doubt, faith. Where there is despair, hope. Where there is darkness, light. And where there is sadness, joy. In the name of the Father, and of the Son, and of the Holy Spirit, amen. Peace be with you today and always.
13: I'm Father Richard Kunst with a Papal Minute. Why do popes wear white? During the Italian Renaissance, there were periods where popes would dress extravagantly. They would continue to wear the cardinal red and add ornate trappings to differentiate themselves from their electors. That is until the Holy Dominican Pius V was elected in 1566. When Pius V took the throne of Peter, he renounced the pomp of his immediate predecessors and kept wearing his simple white Dominican habit as an illustration of humility and simplicity. Saint Pius V was the first Dominican elected to the papacy, and he is the reason popes ever since have worn a simple white cassock. Saint Pius V, pray for us. This has been Father Richard Kunst with the Papal Minute. 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

0: Welcome to the spirit world, answering your questions on angels, demons, and how the spiritual and physical worlds interact. And now your hosts, Debbie Giorgiani and Father Mike Driscoll.
1: Well, thank you so much for joining the spirit world. I am Debbie Giorgiani with Father Mike Driscoll, and today is a very special broadcast. No phone calls today. Again, I will be representing all of the spirit world family members, and the topic is scrupulosity. That's right. It's a big word. We're going to unpack it together, and I'll maybe you struggle with scrupulosity. You think that everything is a sin. You don't know if you're forgiven. You keep confessing sins from the past. All sorts of things that really can bother us and stay with us if you have a scrupulous nature. Now, Father and I, we have plenty of knowledge on this subject. And I will be asking Father Driscoll many questions that you have sent in the past and some that I have of my own as working with folks that are scrupulous. But Father Driscoll, hello and welcome. And we always start with the St. Michael prayer.
2: Hello, everyone. In the name of the Father and of the Son and of the Holy Spirit. Amen. St. Michael the Archangel, defend us in battle. Be our protection against the wickedness and snares of the devil. May God rebuke him, we humbly pray. And do thou, O Prince of the Heavenly Host, by the divine power of God, cast into hell Satan and all the evil spirits who roam throughout the world, seeking the ruin of souls. Amen. In the name of the Father, and of the Son, and of the Holy Spirit. Amen.
1: Thank you so much, Father Driscoll. And we are going to tackle this topic for the entire hour. So again, no phone calls. This is a pre-recorded broadcast put together by our wonderful senior producer, Tim, from Guadalupe Radio Network. We're being heard all over the EWTN Global Catholic Radio Network. And Father, please wave to everybody on the socials, Going Strong, Facebook, YouTube, Instagram, X, and Twitch. Okay, so Father, let's jump right in. But I want to lead with Peggy's question that came into the spirit world. And by the way, Peggy sent it in by going and emailing us TSW, that stands for the spirit world, TSW@grnonline.com. And you can always send your comments, your emails, your feedback, things for our future mailbag edition, comments on scrupulosity, anything you want to send to us, Tim, it goes right to Tim, and then Tim gets it to us, which is fantastic. And don't forget to like us on Facebook at the Spirit World Podcast. You can leave comments there as well. Okay, I want to start with Peggy's comment, and she says she appreciates and she really enjoys the program. So Peggy, thank you so much. This is a perfect lead-in to scrupulosity. So Peggy asks this, Father, can you briefly explain to me the difference between praying for someone during the intercession portion of the Mass, the prayers of the faithful, when the priest asks us to think of our own intentions? She also wants to know about lighting a candle at Mass for someone. So lighting a candle at Mass for someone. And she wants to know about sending in a donation or a specific amount of money to the parish for someone to be added to the Mass book and assigned to a specific Mass. Here was the question: is one option more powerful than the others? If so, why? So Father, would you like to comment on those three aspects of Peggy's concern about, you know, which is more powerful? Prayers during the prayers of the faithful, lighting a candle, having a Mass said.
2: Sure. I don't see any doctrine explaining that further, which tells us that we don't want to try and split it up that way, like this one's a little more powerful than that one. So I would not tell anyone, yeah, that it's better if you do this or that. No, that's not right. We all offer our prayers and our Mass intention. It's great to have the one that's the the mass that someone gives a stipend for. That's a nice donation to the priest or the church. I would never want to say, oh, and that's going to be more powerful than when you come into mass and offer your intention. And like you said, the prayers of the faithful also, gosh, I use the first Eucharistic prayer, the Roman canon, all the time. I should know this if the others have that pause, but that one certainly does, where we pause before the consecration, and that's for the living, and then after the consecration for the deceased. So those are places too where we put our own intentions. And we never want to say, well, one is more powerful than the other, because the church does not tell us one's more powerful than the other. Or outside of mass, as you said, someone goes to say a prayer in a church and lights a candle or does not light a candle. Those things, I think, are for us, not for God. You know, that can inspire someone. Kneel down, light a candle. That's a neat thing for us to do to inspire us. But I don't think it's more powerful with God. Mm-hmm. And same thing with the donation to the church and the stipend for the mass that's announced, the public intention. That's mm-hmm. great to do. But more powerful with God? No, we don't want to say that.
1: So let me just be crystal clear about this for my sake, actually. And I'm sure that other Spirit World listeners may be thinking this. We've heard it said by many people on Catholic radio that having a mass said for someone is like the supreme, the all powerful. I mean, because it's the highest form of prayer, and sometimes there's been a private revelation with saints who have had visits from people who are in purgatory saying, I just need one more mass to get to heaven, one more mass. So, I mean, if you were going to rank these, obviously having a mass said, and I've heard this said, and tell me if I'm correct, having a mass said for someone at the parish, a designated mass on a certain date and time, if you attend that mass in addition to it, it makes it even more, I guess, for lack of a better word, powerful. I've heard this in a private revelation context. And then if you have masses said, like if you order masses online for somebody, like Gregorian masses, very powerful. You know, lighting a candle at mass for someone and you're attending mass, it would make sense that you're attending the mass, so that would be very, focused, if you will. The prayers of the faithful, that's very intentional. And we know that, during the offertory and other aspects of the liturgy and other parts of the liturgy, we've heard it said again when private revelation that all the angels are there taking these intentions. And so you've got this massive kind of movement of having these intentions presented to God. Would you say that's accurate, though, that having a mass said for someone, and especially Gregorian masses, are very, very powerful? That's the word that Peggy used.
2: And again, if someone can show me a doctrine, from the Catechism, of the Council of Trent, certainly having a mass offered for a soul in purgatory. But I don't want to be the one to tell someone that, oh, well, if you for whatever reason you didn't have mass offered, but you went to mass, you offered your prayers, well, that wasn't as good. I don't know that, so I'm not going to be the one to say, oh, no, that's not as good. And if someone is going to say that, I'd say, show me the doctrine on that. Mm-hmm. The private revelations are neat. They can inspire us, of course. We just want to be careful not to split hairs on them either.
1: Sure.
2: Hey, angels at mass, absolutely, offering our prayers up, like in the book of Revelation, the incense would represent the prayers of the holy ones going up to heaven. So sure.
1: You know what always concerned me, Father, and this is just the way my brain thinks. I'm very practical in this sense, maybe because I have a business background and I was in financial advising for many years. And I always think about this, Gregorian masses, I mean, believe me, I have them written into my will. So I know how expensive they can be. They're anywhere between $150 to $300 or even more for those, masses to be said for the departed one for that 30 days. Okay, so what if somebody doesn't have the money to, they can't afford that? And so then it's like, well, too bad. This person's going to get a straight shot to heaven, quick, get out of purgatory quicker because they had, somebody was able to afford Gregorian masses and somebody's not. See, and this is how my brain works. I would think that, you know, if somebody didn't have the means to pay for Gregorian masses or even having just one mass said, because it can be as high as $20 for a mass as a stipend. You know, if somebody has the heart intention of, and they go to a church and they light a candle for their departed loved one, I just have to imagine, now maybe I'm wrong, tell me if I'm wrong on this, that God is seeing the heart of that person and knows, you know, that has a great, it has great merit, and that's very effective. You know, I guess when there's money involved in anything, even if it's a donation or stipend or whatever, I always get nervous that, like, you know, it's not fair to do for somebody who doesn't have the means to purchase $300, you know, of Gregorian masses.
2: Yeah, and I should know more about those as far as who those go to. You know, your parish priest doesn't schedule 30 masses in a row. He's got, you know, the whole parish offering masses. But I would need to look up the quote in canon law. We cannot charge for a mass. A person can donate, and we have a customary amount that people donate. In my diocese, it's $10. That is, whenever someone asks me, oh, how much is a mass? I always say, and I think probably most do, mass is free. You can have a mass offered, the public intention. You give us your name and their name, and that will, or whatever the intention is, and that mass will be offered, and we cannot charge you. That is forbidden. Certainly there is a customary donation, and that's very nice of people to give it, but mm-hmm. we don't want to tell people you have to do that. So if someone has no money and their loved one dies and they want 10 masses said, they won't be 10 right in a row, at least not in most parishes, because you've got other masses for other people right. already said.
1: Right.
2: But you cannot say you're charging for a mass. You cannot say, well, then I will not do it. People can
1: that's
2: have masses said. Yes. Yeah. That's mm-hmm. very strict. That I believe that would fall under simony, where you're, you know, charging for grace, you know,
1: right.
2: charging for God's gifts.
1: That's good.
2: So it's very customary and a good custom, because people are supporting the church with it.
1: And Peggy's comments, I think, could be an episode all on its own. So thank you, Peggy. But it does lead into scrupulosity. Like, what, how much do I have to do? What's more effective? And then you get into that cycle of, am I doing enough? And now is it not working with God? Is it working with God? Is it a sin, not a sin? Let's hold it there. And we're going to get into now scrupulosity when we come back from this very short break.

This is Franciscan Media's Saint of the Day for October 10th. Today we celebrate St. Francis Borgia. Today's saint grew up in an important family in 16th century Spain, serving in the imperial court and quickly advancing in his career. But a series of events, including the death of his beloved wife, made Francis Borgia rethink his priorities. He gave up public life, gave away his possessions, and joined the new and little-known Society of Jesus. Religious life proved to be the right choice for Francis, who was drawn to spend time in seclusion and prayer. Administrative talents also made him a natural for other tasks. He helped in the establishment of what is now the Gregorian University in Rome. Not long after his ordination, he served as political and spiritual advisor to the emperor. In Spain, he founded a dozen colleges. At 55, Francis was elected head of the Jesuits. He focused on the growth of the Society of Jesus, the spiritual preparation of its new members, and spreading the faith in many parts of Europe. He was responsible for the founding of Jesuit missions in Florida, Mexico, and Peru. Francis Borgia is often regarded as the second founder of the Jesuits. He died in 1572 and was canonized 100 years later. There's more about the saints along with inspiration and Catholic resources at our website, saintoftheday.org. From Franciscan Media, this has been Saint of the Day.

0: The spirit world continues with Debbie Giorgiani and Father Mike Driscoll. 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
1: Okay, we are back on the spirit world, and we are talking about scrupulosity today on this pre-recorded broadcast. No phone calls today, and so just sit back, get out your notebooks, and if you do struggle with scrupulosity, this is definitely the episode for you. And Father, as I just put into Google, because, you know, it's a kind of a running joke, Google knows everything, right? And I put in, you know, define scrupulosity, and this is what Google said. Scrupulosity is a subtype of obsessive compulsive disorder, OCD, characterized by distressing, intrusive obsessions and compulsive behaviors centered around moral, ethical, or religious themes. And let's focus on that for a moment. Typically, the fine, beautiful souls that I've worked with who struggle with scrupulosity, they feel as though their sins are not forgiven. They feel as though they're never going to be truly forgiven. That's how they feel. That's why they keep repeating the same sins in the confessional. They feel like everything can be a sin. They start to get obsessive, you know, and intrusive thoughts of, you know, that they're not going to make it. It's not going to be a good, you know, eternity for them, because they start to almost play God, in the sense that they have been really harsh on themselves, and it weighs them down. It causes them to not live a joy-filled experience as a Christian. It becomes very difficult. So, Father, you have a lot of experience in this. You're a chaplain. You have an extensive background in psychology, and you're a pastor. Tell us your thoughts about scrupulous people. I'm sure you've encountered them in the confessional, and I'm sure they've come to you for some kind of, you know, spiritual direction. What is your best advice for all of us that may struggle with a little bit of scrupulosity, or we're on the extreme end?
2: Oh, first I'll mention that was a pretty, for Google, that was very good, because I think of it that way too. An obsessive, you know, thought disorder, and we're all disordered, so no one should be insulted by that. We've got original sin, we're disordered, so no one should get insulted when we're told we're disordered. But that's a good thing from Google, and one reason I like it is because there can be some secular psychology out there that says that, well, religion is the cause of that. Well, I don't think anything could be, but I look at it more as that definition said, no, a person who is prone to obsessive thoughts, that could latch on to, for a Catholic, it could latch on to, you know, would they say moral, ethical, you know, religious things. But if it can latch on to anything, if it's a person who's concerned about safety, it could be about electrical fires or something, and they can be obsessive on that. So that's a good definition, that there's an underlying, you know, mental, emotional, you know, disorder there. And I'll go into that disorder word just for a moment too. As I said, that's what original sin did to us. It disordered us mentally, it disordered us emotionally. I'm going to use a very deep theological and psychological word here, getting stuck. that's what disordered, that's another way of saying disordered. We get fixated, or we get stuck on something. And I'm not saying people do it deliberately. You used, as you know, from your background in counseling, you use the word intrusive. And boy, does it feel like that. It's not someone saying, I want these thoughts. It's saying, I don't want these thoughts, and they're still intruding. So we have to deal with that when it comes to religion, when it comes to our faith, when it comes to our examination of conscience and our understanding of sin. How to deal with it, is that what we're saying?
1: I know this is a tough subject, Father, and it's not spoken about. I mean, it's not talked about a lot in the church, because it has a stigma around it. Let's face it. I mean, people, you know, say, what kind of brain health issue do you have? You know, I've heard it said to scrupulous people, you know, you lack a trust in God, and that hurts them terribly, because they love God. They love God so very much. And then quickly, scrupulous people will bring back, you know, will circle back and say, wait a minute, you know, you're trying to to judge me. Did you know a lot of saints had scrupulosity? And then some, you know, I've even heard some priests say that it's a real problem. You know, I don't think there's a lot of training. I know that a lot of priests are not trained in scrupulosity, because I know that because they send me a lot of people, because I did get trained in scrupulosity because, unfortunately, I had a lot of family members who struggled with it. And so I felt the need to study it and become well-versed in how to help people, because I felt bad there wasn't anything that, you know, that much in the church. So what do you say to people? You know, they don't necessarily want to walk up to a priest that they love and they respect and they admire and say, hey, Father, you know, I struggle with scrupulosity. I mean, they don't want to feel worse than they already feel. You know what I'm saying? So it's a very difficult, delicate subject.
2: As far as priests not being trained in it, that goes along with what we just said. Certainly, priests have the right spiritual and moral training. I'm going to presume almost all of us do, thanks be to God. But the underlying mental health thing, probably not. You know, that's not, we don't get a lot of that training in the seminary. But we don't need that much of it. I'm going to go back to the theological virtues, faith, hope, and charity, because I feel like they can be such good strategies for counseling, from a Catholic approach to counseling. So someone struggling with scrupulosity of whatever, I don't know if you want to give me an example of some particular sin or just if it's sins in general. Okay, faith. So make sure that we know the faith so that that person can look and ask a priest sometimes, sit down for a conversation. Okay, here are the things I think I'm sinning on all the time. So a priest hopefully can talk them through that even without the mental health background training, and say, well, wait a minute, that's not a sin. Wait a minute, that's venial, that's not mortal. So maybe go through that, and the person should know the faith so that they can see that they're not as bad as they think. We're presuming that for our example, right? Mm-hmm. That this person thinks they're sinning all the time and probably mortally all the time. Okay, so let's slow down here. There's such a thing as an imperfection that is not a sin.
1: Right.
2: I would start with knowing the faith and looking at that carefully and knowing, wow, some of these things I said I was sinning are not sins. They might be imperfections, but they're not sins. And they might be sins, but they're not mortal. So I'll go on, but you, yes, please, Debbie.
1: One thing I will say though, Father Driscoll, and one of the many reasons that I love working with you, as the co-host of the Spirit World, you're so pastoral in your approach. You're so kind, and that comes from your chaplaincy and your background in psychology. I mean, it's very obvious, and you can tell you're a very kind soul. I will tell you, and I know you are, and I respect you for this, you're never gonna say anything bad about your brother priests or anything like that, but just generally I will tell you that there are a lot of priests out there, and I know this from the people that have come to me for coaching in this area of scrupulosity, a lot of priests aren't as patient and they aren't as kind about people who struggle with scrupulosity. I have heard it said that they'll say to people, you know, that's not a mortal sin, you know, get it right, just forget it, go on with your life, you're worrying about something that doesn't exist, you know, you need help, do you have a counselor, you know, and they'll be very harsh, and the person comes, you know, the person has mustered up all the courage and strength to go to confession, okay? And then they tend to go to confession all the time because they want to constantly be forgiven of the same sins. And then to be met with this kind of harsh feedback or direction, it leaves the person even more slightly wounded, if you know what I mean. And so what do you want to say about that? Maybe a lot of your brother priests are probably listening to this show, and even some bishops and possibly cardinals. We don't know. No pressure, Father.
2: I think every priest is going to say, well, of course I don't want to be harsh. Of course priests should not be harsh. So I don't think there's any disagreement there. Yes, in defense of, I don't want to presume guilt. You know, I don't want to presume that when someone tells me, and he was very harsh to me, boy, I wasn't there to see with this person who struggles with scrupulosity. Of course, priests should not be harsh. So I don't think there's any disagreement there. Yes, in defense of, I don't want to presume guilt. You know, I don't want to presume that when someone tells me, and he was very harsh to me, boy, I

0: myself getting frustrated if he's having this discussion. You don't want to out-argue someone with scrupulosity. You're going to lose, right? I mean, if you're just going back and forth arguing, that doesn't go well. It's almost like arguing with someone who's got a conspiracy theory. You can't win. So with a person with scrupulosity, I think it was Chesterton said, you just want to tell them, just get your head above water and breathe. You're drowning.
1: Mm.
0: So you want to just, so he said something like that. So just slow it down here. You know, you look through, as I said, look through the faith, a good examination of conscience. You pointed out to me one time, Debbie, that some of those can be scrupulous and mm-hmm. make scrupulosity worse. So boy, we've got to be careful of that. But yeah, we want to slow the person down. Sure, spend a few minutes. No, that is not a sin. Okay, that is a sin, but venial, not mortal. But we don't want to be enabling. We don't want to be feeding into the scrupulosity and defining things to the nth degree. Pretty quickly, we want to say, we've got to stop here. We've talked about a few sins you've committed. Now, let's talk about something else, such as virtues, faith, hope, and charity. And if I can go on from there, so the faith helps us to know what is a sin, what is not, what is mortal, what is venial. Then let's go to hope, which is crucial. That is, you know, relying on your, I like to define hope by the act of hope that I know, relying on your almighty power and infinite mercy and promises. I hope to obtain pardon for my sins, the help of your grace, and life everlasting through the merits of Jesus Christ. So I would like to tell the scrupulous person, stop looking at the things in this world occasionally. You know, so you're caught up in this world, and they could say, oh, but I'm thinking of heaven and hell. Yes, you are, but it's all caught down here. How about looking upward? You know, we like to talk about angels. You know, how about looking upward and saying, that's what I'm striving for, and what I'm doing here is just the means to the end. This is not the end. This is not the end isn't to, what did producer Tim say? Check off things on a check off boxes. You know, on my examination of conscience. That's a means to getting God's forgiveness and getting heaven. It's not the end. Making sure that I've got those right. Oh, that's a that's terrible, isn't it, when you meet someone with that? Because they're trying to break out of that. So we need to help them break out of it. Look up. Look up at heaven.
1: I love how you said that, because that's building confidence in the spiritual life, and let's talk more about that. But let's hit the pause button. We'll take another quick break, and we come back. Our whole episode is about scrupulosity today, so I hope you stay tuned in to the very end.
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3: The Gospel for the 20th Sunday of Ordinary Time speaks to us of God's heart, His tender love for His Son. We read, "The kingdom of heaven may be likened to a king who gave a wedding feast for his son." The rest of the parable unfolds with an invitation to people who don't want to come to the wedding feast, who find excuses not to come. And it concludes with the wounded heart of the father saying that the feast is ready, but those who are invited are not worthy to come. This parable reminds us that our faith is not a purely intellectual proposition. It's a relationship between us and God, and that God is even more invested in the invitation than we are. And the more that we take stock of this, the more alive our faith becomes, and the more full our own life becomes here below, as we try to fill our days with activities that give glory to Him and show and give the love that we have in our hearts for Him. This parable is so important for us today because it wakes us up. And it reminds us of this fundamental truth. You will give your own life the same level of importance that you give God. A person who knows and loves God is like one invited to a wedding feast. Life has meaning, and every moment can be filled with love. So many of the saints spoke of this when they talked about how they felt that there was just not enough time for them to do all of the good that they wanted to do. How different this is from so many of us who find life boring and are in perpetual pursuit of meaning. Look no longer. God the Father is inviting you to the wedding feast of the Holy Mass and the Catholic faith. Let's put aside all of our excuses and join the feast.
2: For more information, go to www.stjohnleadershipnetwork.org.

0: The spirit world continues with Debbie Giorgiani and Father Mike Driscoll. 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
1: Well, thank you so much for sticking with us on the spirit world. Today's episode is entirely dedicated to scrupulosity. So please listen to the very end and share this with somebody who struggles with scrupulosity. Maybe it's yourself, or you think that somebody is, or you just hear these comments that they make that they just don't feel worthy enough and things of that nature. And you can share this episode with them. But Father, I wanted to give you ample time to continue on talking about faith and hope and charity, you know, love, and share with all of us what you want to communicate that can really impact us, to give us the confidence to have our most joy-filled spiritual experience.
2: Thanks. Well, as I said, faith. So know the faith, know what are sins and not sins. Hope. Keep your focus up on getting to on heaven, the spirit world, as we like to say here. Right. Not getting bogged down in the details of every sin. Charity. Love God with your whole heart, mind, soul, and strength. Love your neighbor as yourself. Scrupulous person is striving so hard to love God, I don't want to say you can never love God too much, but it gets disordered. Keep in mind, love your neighbor as yourself. A scrupulous person can drive their neighbor and themselves crazy. So they might be weak in that area. And so they need to keep that in mind. Is what I'm doing really loving my neighbor? And is it really loving myself? And sometimes the answer is going to be no. I need to try to get unstuck. Now, easier said than done. But I will mention this one. St. Francis of Assisi, I think, had this figured out very well, living such a joyful life. Adam and Eve, before original sin, all their sense experiences would have been just great. You know, everything they see, everything they tasted, smelled, heard, it would have all just been great. Now, original sin warped that, but did not destroy it. We are still supposed to get joy from our senses. And where am I going with that, with scrupulosity? I want the scrupulous person to get out there and enjoy sense experiences. Legitimate ones, of course. And there are legitimate ones. There are lots of legitimate ones. By legitimate, I mean that are not sins. So go take a walk. I've done this with people as a counseling thing when they're just upset or whatever. Let's go outside and walk. What do you hear? No, tell me what you hear. I hear cars. What else do you hear?
1: Right.
2: I hear a bird. What else do you hear? I hear someone talking. Touch the side of the building. Touch this sidewalk. Touch this tree. I want them to just stop the argument about, okay, but was it a sin? But how bad a sin? And I'm not sure. Stop. Start enjoying your senses. That's why we call them hobbies or whatever, why things that people do can be so healthy. Someone likes to cook. Oh, well, you're chopping things up. You're smelling things. I hope you're tasting things. I don't care about the cooking, but I do like to eat a good meal. So I like to run. So I like to run outside. Why? Well, and I run barefoot, by the way, when the weather permitting. Why? That's one more sense. I can feel the road when I'm running. I can see things, hear things. So engage your senses in good ways that God has given us. That is so important, I think, for the scrupulous person. Just get those intrusive thoughts. Stop. Do something totally different. That's what I mean by get your head above water. Stop the arguing with yourself and head above water. Enjoy your senses in a way God has given us to do it.
1: Beautifully said. And so in that, those practices, those routines would help us to just relax and be, yes, and know that God loves us, and Jesus, we trust in you, and build that trust, build that confidence, so we can feel like, you know, we're okay. You know, we're not gonna be sent to the fiery pits of hell, and we can really keep walking forward in a joy-filled, loving, you know, excited way, not hunched over with this heavy weight, thinking like, I'm just not going to make it. Because the thing that I always feel so bad about when people come to me is you can sense the heaviness. The heaviness is there, and it's always with them. And life is hard enough just living, and you're going to add this additional weight onto a person. That's a backpack full of heavy rocks to carry all the time. What do you say to that?
2: Right. God is not looking for excuses to send us to hell. I like you mentioned, you know, the fires of hell. Absolutely, we believe that. God's not looking for ways to do that. He came down here and died a terrible death so that we would not end up there. So he's on our side. Does God see everything we do? Yes, he does, to support us and give us grace for it. He doesn't see everything we do so that he can find a way to send us to hell. That's not his purpose. There's actually a Catholic way to use the word predestination. We don't mean it in the false way of that I have no free will. We mean God created souls for the sole purpose of sending them to heaven and being happy with him. Remember old Baltimore Catechism. Why did God make me? No love and serve him in this world, be happy with him forever in the next. That's why he created us. That's where we're headed. So avoid that idea, if you're scrupulous, that God's looking at me to send, you know, catch me and send me to hell. No, he's not. He's looking at you to give you his grace in this life and get you to heaven.
1: Beautifully said. I hope our listeners who do struggle with scrupulosity, they replay this episode of you. That's why I stayed very quiet, so they could hear you, Father Driscoll. That was so wonderfully said. And we always want to continue to remind listeners and the spirit world family members that there's resources out there. And one of the resources is scrupulousanonymous.org. Scrupulousanonymous.org. Tim has put the link in the show notes for you so you can check it out. They have a newsletter. It's the Redemptress. They've done a fine job on scrupulosity. I know that oftentimes pastors and priests will recommend to parishioners to find a spiritual director who's trained in scrupulosity. Believe it or not, there's not that many of them. And the reason being is because, you know, it's not like you can visit with a scrupulous person one time or two times or 10 times or 5 times. It's usually 50 and 60 and 70 times. And that takes a lot of time if you're visiting with that same person over and over again. And so people are sometimes religious sisters and priests who do spiritual direction, or lay leaders who are trained in spiritual direction, they just don't have that kind of, you know, time to set aside for one person. And so either they weren't trained in it, or they choose to not stay with that person long term. So, Father, let me ask you a couple practical questions for people who are struggling. I know the advice is get a spiritual director. What if they can't get a spiritual director? And what if they go to scrupulousanonymous.org, get the newsletter, and that doesn't suffice? What would you say to a scrupulous person?
2: That's a tough question. I'm not going to have an easy answer. Debbie, I like how you are always so up on media-related things and resources, not just media, but resources, more than most priests, certainly more than me. And as I said, I think the priests are good on the spiritual, moral side of things. But as you said, no, we're not trained in the seminary for a lot. We get a little bit of pastoral counseling, but not a lot. And this isn't, as we both said at the beginning of the show, this is an obsessive mental health problem that has kind of latched on to our faith, a religious thing.
1: Right.
2: So, yeah, this is spiritual direction. That, boy, not only can that be difficult to find a priest or a sister or a lay person, but one that's specifically dealing with scrupulosity. So I think using some of those resources and then trying to check in with someone at least once in a while.
1: Mm-hmm.
2: So if someone can, that's a tough one though, because mm-hmm. you almost need someone to help you along, right? To tell you, just keep reminding you.
1: Yeah.
2: Just keep reminding you. And I don't think it has to be that advanced a person, maybe as far as the psychological part. That is not necessarily my specialty, scrupulosity, as it is yours. But mm-hmm. the value of having a person to check in with. And I tell this to people too, with whatever kind of mental, emotional struggles, it's okay to share that with a friend, but be sure to not over, because people can lose their friends, mm-hmm. Drive them away because the friend can't handle it, can't mm-hmm. handle it. So right. If you've got friends and you're struggling with whatever mental, emotional disorder, maybe once in a while say, hey, can I talk to you for 15 minutes or 20 minutes about this? And then I'll drop it. And then you got to drop it. And then you go out with your friend, and then you go to do the fun things that you and your friend like to do, drink coffee, walk, whatever. So back to those things. But don't get together on the phone or in person with a friend, and every time go through this, you'll drive them away because they can't handle it either, because we're all disordered in a way. And sometimes this person is going to say, I can't deal with this.
1: Yeah, so, it becomes a repetitive loop in the person's brain. Yes, and so it's the same conversations happening over and over again. So, Father, that is so interesting. You gave me a great idea, though, as you were talking. I was trained in spiritual direction in my diocese, in Diocese of Phoenix, many years ago. And at the time, there was only that I really was aware of one deacon in our diocese and one priest that was trained specifically in scrupulosity. And when I got trained in scrupulosity, I made the mistake of sharing at different deanery meetings and in the diocese. I worked at the parish level, but I made the mistake of sharing that I am trained in scrupulosity. The next thing I knew, I had all these people that priests were sending to me. And I mean, it was a ton, to the point where it did burn me out to some degree, because it was really tough. And I was trying to be the adult formation director at the parish and things of that nature. And like I said at the beginning of the show, I got into trying to go deep into scrupulosity to understand it and to be trained in it, because I had family members who struggled, and they would go to priests and they weren't getting the relief that they needed. And so I said, well, let me get trained in it. I'm working parish ministry. Anyway, my point is that I had a wonderful mentor and teacher in this field, a priest who has now gone home to meet the Lord. And he shared with me a recipe for people who really absolutely suffer from scrupulosity, not those that think they do, the ones that really are kind of the extreme scrupulous person. And they've gone to counseling, secular counseling. And of course, secular counseling, if you tell them you're scrupulous, they're always going to have something to say about the religion that you follow, because it always, you know, and that's not going to be a good thing. So you got a problem there if you go to a secular counselor and disclose that you struggle with scrupulosity and you're Catholic. So this priest came up with a written recipe for very serious, scrupulous people to bring into the confessional. And when we come back from this very short break, I'd like to share that with you. And I have used that for the past 25 years, and I've never had a priest reject it. Never. At least the people that I worked with never told me that the priest didn't accept it. So I want to share it with you when we come back and see it. And I've shared it before on Catholic Radio, and I know it's brought tremendous peace to a lot of people. So let's take that break real fast, Father Driscoll, and we'll come back for the final segment of The Spirit World.

0: This is Mike and Alicia Hernan with a Messy Family Minute. It's often said that kindness begins at home, but sometimes this is the most challenging place to be kind. Families' days are rushed, and it seems as if parents are just taxi drivers getting people from place to place. Sometimes we need to pause and make a renewed effort to form our children in kindness.
1: One of the first ways to instill kindness is by requiring kind behavior, or as we often say, fake it till you make it. When you require and train your young child to act with kindness, very often the heart follows. Begin with the action and you'll be training their heart as well. Another key element is to catch your kids in the act of doing good. Praise their courteous behavior and affirm their identity as a kind and generous person. Often we focus on catching our kids being bad. We need to be just as eager to catch them doing good.
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1: Well, this is the final segment of The Spirit World. We'll be back live next Saturday taking your calls, your comments, your questions. You can comment about scrupulosity on the Open Forum. That's right, October Open Forum. And Father Driscoll and I love the Open Forums because we get a lot of calls, a lot of comments, and it's so fun and fast. So thank you so much for participating. That's next Saturday when we go live again with you. This is a pre-recorded broadcast. We're not taking calls today. I'm asking all the questions about scrupulosity. Father Driscoll's doing a fine job answering, and we hope and pray that you've gotten something really meaningful out of this episode. So in this final few minutes that we have, Father Driscoll, I wanted to share with you, over the years when I have helped people with scrupulosity, and let me just share, this is people who really and truly genuinely suffer from scrupulosity. There are people that think they suffer from scrupulosity, don't even understand the intensity and how severe it is, and they just maybe struggle with a little guilt or things of that nature. It's very different, right? I'm talking about people that really have that repetitive loop going around in their head where they can't stop this nagging feeling like they're constantly sinning or they haven't been forgiven. Okay, so when I've worked with people, I asked the priest that taught me about scrupulosity, and he was very highly trained in it. And he said, Debbie, you need to give them this piece of paper, and you need to have these three or four sentences written down on this piece of paper, and they are to enter into the confessional each and every time and read this to the priest before they start talking about anything. Okay. And because he said to me, this wonderful priest, he said, most priests are not trained in scrupulosity. And so you're putting them, they're at a disadvantage because they don't really know what to say about this and how to really deal with it in a short amount of time in the confessional. Okay. So it goes something like this. The piece of paper is written out. It's basically four sentences. When the person goes into the confessional and they start their confession, they say something to this effect and they read it. Father, I suffer from scrupulosity. I have a spiritual director. That's if they do indeed have a spiritual director. I have been told to say, for these and all my sins, I am sorry. Okay, four sentences that they are not to confess specific sins unless there's something completely brand new that has happened in their life. But if they're just going in the revolving door of the confessional, they're to say, I suffer from scrupulosity. I have a spiritual director. I've been told to say this, that for these and all my sins, I am sorry. So they are not to go back over those same sins over and over and over again. I have never had a priest reject it, or at least they've never come back and told me that they've rejected it. And I actually have had priests say to people in the confessional, well, whoever told you to do that, that is brilliant. And that's going to give you relief, right? And that's going to let you breathe. What do you feel about that? Or would you add something to this, or would you take away something?
2: I'm laughing right now because, yes, the priest is going to be very relieved when he hears this person struggling with scrupulosity, and he's not going to get bogged down in arguing. And I know I keep using that word arguing, but that's what it can turn into, because the person can say, well, are you sure? And what about this? And what about that? I think the priest is going to be very relieved to hear that. As you said, as long as there's not, yes, if a person has committed a mortal sin, yes, confess that, of course.
1: Right.
2: However, the context you've got this in, no, don't. Yes. Yes. I love that because then I don't have to try and as you said, a priest can't help, solve scrupulosity in the confessional one time. Mm-hmm. It takes a lot more than that, and not trained in it. True from the mental health side. We're good at it we know the moral, and we know the faith, we know what's sinful and not sinful, but that's where it can get the person getting bogged down and picking at those things. So no, that's great. Unless you've got a mortal sin, you want to confess that. Boy, but you sure don't want to get involved in the splitting the hairs of, well, I'm not sure if it was mortal and whatever. I love that. And there's an aspect, too, of mortal sin requires not only a serious violation of God's law,
1: full
2: but knowingly
1: right?
2: and willingly, pardon mm-hmm. me, not knowingly and willingly. And if a person is badly scrupulous, I'm not sure how willingly, you know, whatever sin we're talking about. Now we're starting to talk about, we'd have to talk about this particular. But in any case, that's a great start to a confession for a scrupulous person. No wonder every priest that likes it. Yeah.
1: Yeah, I have to tell you, and I'm allowed to share it because this is one of my family members who I gave this to, and she at the time was 75 years old, Father, and struggled with scrupulosity pretty much her whole life since the age of reason, and she went into the confessional shaking with this piece of paper. And she had it written real big, and she had it, and I said, just go ahead and try it. And she walked in and she said, you know, Father, I suffer from scrupulosity. I have a spiritual director. I've been instructed to say, for these and all my sins, I am sorry. And the priest said, well done. Well done.
2: Yeah. No, and I'm not surprised at all.
1: Oh, yeah. And she came out of the confessional at 75 years old for the first time. She went to a Catholic school. And, you know, she was very well formed and trained, but she suffered severely from scrupulosity, a family member of mine. And she said to me, I felt for the first time so light and so happy and so relieved. And so I said to this person, did Father ask you to even confess one sin? And he said, no, he could tell that I really struggled. Yeah. And he said, he goes, believe me, God knows your sins. And he was so gentle and kind. And he said, I'm pretty certain, you know, he took a good look at this beautiful 75 year old woman. And he thought, okay, she didn't commit any mortal sins in the last 2 days since she's been to confession. And so he was like, he was lavishing this beautiful priestly love onto this beautiful 75 year old woman. And she went out of the confessional floating, and it was so beautiful. And she used that recipe until the day she died.
2: Mm-hmm. No, it's a win-win, because then the priest doesn't have to feel like he's, trying to solve this scrupulosity problem in the confessional. Right. Win-win. Good thing to tell the priest, and then he can breathe too.
1: Yes, yes. And I wish I could take credit for it. It actually comes from a wonderful priest that taught me, and he was also my pastor and boss at the parish, and he's gone home to meet the Lord. And I've often said, you know, Father, you'd be really proud of what you left here, because you've helped a lot of people. And I get emotional when I think about that, because scrupulosity is a very hard thing to deal with. It's not easy. And I admire everybody that keeps dusting themselves off and keeps moving forward. But there is, like you said, Father, beautiful faith and hope and love and things that we can look towards to give us that confidence and strength. And Father, I just wanted to say that I think you did a fabulous job on this episode. It's always a tough topic, and not many priests want to cover it. And so thank you, Father Driscoll, for being the wonderful priest that you are. We're down to the final 2 minutes, and it's usually where I toss it over to you for a minute for anything you may want to say, or something that's on your heart to anybody that's listening.
2: Oh, I loved God bless your pastor who gave you that great pastoral advice. Is that going to be up on our show notes, those four sentences? Yes. Thank you, Producer Tim. That's great.
1: Awesome. Yeah. Well, thank you.
2: Do that and keep in mind the virtues, faith, hope, and love. God's looking to save us. He's not looking to catch us.
1: I love that. God's looking to save us, not looking to catch us. That was really good. And Jesus, we trust in you. So at this point, Father Driscoll, in this final 2 minutes, I want to obviously thank everybody on the socials, Going Strong with the Chats. We're waving to you. Thanks, you guys. Keep the conversation going on Facebook, YouTube, Instagram, X, and Twitch. Thank you to our wonderful senior producer, Tim, who put together this pre-recorded broadcast. We'll be live next Saturday. And Tim's from where we're being produced, the Guadalupe Radio Network. We're being heard on the EWTN Global Catholic Radio Network, so we just love that. And if you have any comments or questions about this particular episode, or you want to suggest a future episode, please email us tsw@grnonline.com. And at this point, Father Driscoll, we would very much love and welcome and need a blessing from you, sir.
2: Thank you. Goodbye, everyone. Benedictio de omnipotentis patris et filii et spiritus sancti descendat super vos et maniat semper. Amen.
1: Beautiful. Thank you, Father Driscoll, and thank you to the Spirit World family. Please keep sharing this program with others. We are trying our hardest to get solid Catholic formation out there, solid catechesis, so that everyone can live their best spiritual life. That'll do it. For Father Mike Driscoll, I'm Debbie Giorgiani. Until next Saturday, have a beautiful and blessed week. We'll see you real soon.
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8: St. Boniface IV, who was Pope from the year 608 to 615, was responsible for transferring the purposes of one of the most famous buildings in the world. Boniface, a student of ancient architecture, loved the ancient Roman Pantheon, and so petitioned the Roman Emperor Phocas, spelt with the letter P, to donate it to the church, which he did. On May 13, 609, Pope Boniface consecrated the ancient edifice to be the Church of St. Mary of the Martyrs, appropriately named since the Pantheon was the temple of many gods, as the name means. It is said that the Pope loved this quote-unquote new church so much that he pillaged the catacombs, collecting 28 cartloads filled with martyrs' bones, reburying them under the sanctuary of the newly dedicated church. You can learn this and much more on papalartifacts.com.
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0: Welcome to Women Made New. I'm your host, Crystalina Evert, and today I am coming to you from Christ Our Life Conference. I have a very special guest with me, Gabe Castillo, who many of you may know at Gabe After Hours. Gabe has a powerful testimony of conversion, a deep love for Jesus in the Eucharist, Our Lady of the Rosary, and Confession and the Saints. But today I don't simply want to talk about devotion. I want to talk about what happens when God enters our wounds and the places where we search for love, identity, freedom, and healing, and that begins to make us new. Gabe, welcome to Women Made New.
1: Crystalina, thank you. It is an honor to be on this program, especially with you. You probably don't know this, maybe you do, but you and Jason, from the earliest days of my conversion, y'all were the first ones sharing the good news on the internet, and I was taking it in the most vulnerable times of my life. So thank you for saying yes. You've been saying yes for decades now.
0: Yeah. Decades. Yes. Now. Gonna make me cry. And yes, it's that long.
1: You've been planting seeds, and the Holy Spirit is raising up people who've been influenced by your work. So thank you so much. And I'm excited. I'm honored to be here. So thank you.
0: Oh, this is the first time I have met Gabe, everyone. And he is just so awesome and such a gentleman, but I didn't know all of that. And honestly, I didn't know much about your ministry until I knew I was going to be doing this interview. So please tell us about yourself and where you come from and your background.
1: So you had mentioned wounds and brokenness in the introduction, and that is something that I'm only now really understanding about my life. I grew up without a father, and having a single mom raise me, I'm just now coming to discover it's not just, you know, the identity of who God is. There's a lot of things that happened growing up. But for me, one of those was trying to find identity. And so very early on in life, I tried to find identity in the things that the world says give you purpose and meaning. That's right. So that's impurity, power, all of the vices. And so I went to University of St. Thomas, was taking theology courses just because they were required. And I was seeing, like, the Catholic faith actually makes sense. It's, oh, wow. it just makes sense. Concupiscence, it makes sense to me. And so taking these theology courses, my mind was being opened up to the truths of Catholicism, but it was only after encountering our Lord in the sacraments that, you know, that just changes everything. And I was trying to live a life of virtue, and I couldn't. And one evening, a wonderful, spicy sister, Sister Claire Hunter, a wonderful, holy woman, she was the campus minister, and we were in campus ministry, and we were going around saying what we were going to give up for Lent. And I was like, I think I'm going to give up chocolate. I think I'm going to give up soda. You know, the things that typical teenagers want to
0: give up. Yeah, yeah, yeah.
1: And she snapped at me, and she's like, sin.
0: Oh my goodness.
1: Because
0: right?
1: I was living like a very publicly sinful life, but at the same time attending all these campus ministry events. So I was living a duplicitous life, and I wasn't offended. I was like, that's a great idea, sister.
0: Yeah, yeah.
1: I'm going to try. And so that evening I went home and I made the resolution. All right, no more mortal sin. But I had never tried that before. And within just moments of being home, I fell into solitary sin.
0: Wow.
1: And I went and had a moment of true contrition. But when I had that true contrition, I heard the words of my act of contrition to God, like true sorrow. I was crying. God, I'm so sorry. Mm-hmm. I heard those words repeated from a diabolical voice. And when I heard that, that freaked me out. The next day I went and told this sister what happened. And she's like, you need to pray. You need to take a rosary. Have you ever prayed the rosary? I was like, never prayed the rosary.
0: Wow.
1: So she gave me a rosary pamphlet. And that was the beginning of a conversion. It was a struggle to get out of sin. But the rosary has been my telephone to hear the voice of God. It has been my strength in times of temptation. And so what I try to do with my ministry is lead people to Jesus Christ, but primarily holding the hand of the Blessed Mother through praying the rosary.
0: Now, what is your ministry?
1: So my ministry is just an online, it just started with me posting videos for students that I had when I was teaching in Catholic education.
0: Oh, wow, okay.
1: And they had gone off to high school, and they're like, hey, can you make videos for us? So it started off as a continuation of my actual, like, youth ministry, and then it just began to take off. So I try to have the best quality with the best message so that specifically young people, I'm always thinking about the youth because I think of myself, what would it have taken to get me or to get my attention? So I try to do really good quality with a good message. So that's my ministry. I just started because the videos that I come to me in prayer.
0: Now, if you don't mind, I want to go back to that duplicitous time in your life, because I've experienced that myself too. And you want so badly to live everything you're hearing and you're seeing, and you want that joy and you want that freedom. And I know what that's like, but I also know what it's like to have the other, like both feet in it, right? Yep. One in the grace and the other sinking in the sin. Right. And there are people out there listening right now where they're like, oh, that's me. How do I get out? Yes. Like, what is the path out? Yes. Because the evil one wants to discourage them. Right. He wants to keep them held in their bondage and in their sin and think they're going to miss out. You're going to miss out. Yep. What if you have this? What if, right? So tell us how they can kind of get out of that, but real practical ways.
1: 100%. So number one, you need to be deeply convicted of the first paradox of Christianity, that if you die, you will actually be a happier person. So the lie that we hear when we first start to have a conversion is, if I become holy, I'm going to lose my personality. I'm going to be dull and I'm going to be more boring. That is completely the opposite. The more you fully surrender every aspect of your life to Jesus Christ, the more fully alive, the more beautiful, the more radiant your soul becomes, the more intense your personality becomes. So you have to be convicted that whatever the prayer, whatever the sacrifice that it's going to cost you, it costs you nothing. Everything that you think you're sacrificing for the Lord, He will give back to you. And He may
0: tenfold,
1: hundredfold. Anybody who gives a mother or father or land or property for my name, they will receive 100-fold in this life. And so when you sacrifice friends, when you sacrifice media or anything, Jesus always brings it fully alive. So number one, have the attitude, I'm going all in, I don't care what it costs me. Number two, especially when it comes to what I was dealing with, sins of lust, there's a twofold battle that has to happen. There's the grace battle. Mm-hmm. You have to pray. Some people say, it's all prayer. It's not all prayer. But at the same time, it's not all practical steps. The devil is attacking you. The devil cannot be defeated by self-help, by all virtue in the world is not enough to take on Satan.
0: That's right.
1: So you must have grace and you have to have practical tips. For me, there's a saying that I live and die by. You will either give up praying the rosary or you'll give up the sin.
0: Wow.
1: You'll either give up praying the rosary or you'll give
0: up. Hardcore. Okay. What he just said is really hardcore. It is true. 1000%. It is true. I love that line.
1: But it doesn't mean that once you start praying the rosary, everything's going to be easy. Because you've been living in sin and you've been living in mortal sin, that means when you're in mortal sin, you're under the dominion of Satan and he's not going to give up easily.
0: No.
1: So when you make the resolution, in this case, to pray the rosary or any devotion that you're going to pray consistently, the devil's number one objective is to get you to stop praying. By accusing you of being bad at praying the rosary, this isn't making a difference, I'm not good at this. And when you quit praying, prayer is your connection with God. He cuts off prayer, he wins the battle. As long as you're praying and you have the presence of God, you will eventually become victorious. But at the same time, you must begin to take practical steps to say no to sin, to say no to near occasions of sin. And I'm really big on mortification of the appetite. Everybody's at a different place in their physical life as well as in their spiritual life. But if you're not in a place where you can actually do fasting, you should begin to at least mortify what you eat, because although the sexual appetite is very powerful, it's not more powerful than the appetite to feed yourself. Mm. Because many people go years without any sexual activity and they're fine. But you can't go a long time without eating.
0: Food.
1: So if you can control that deeper hunger, resisting other temptations becomes easier. But again, that's going to be different in particular for every person.
0: Again, we are talking here with Gabe Castillo. For those of you that have just tuned in to Women Made New, and he was just talking about the topic of fasting. And some people are out there like, whoa, fasting? That's a lot. I don't know if I can do that. But maybe start just small. Maybe just don't put sugar in your coffee, or maybe just don't have juice. Just have water all day long, nothing else. It's little things like that that actually can go a long way, because it's just one foot in front of the other. Grace is just one small decision at a time that changes and transforms you and your soul and your relationship with God. It's not this big, huge, just like leap, oh, and you're a saint. It's actually those small, tiny baby steps of one decision after the other to serve, know, and love God with what you're doing. And recognize we are sinful, we are broken, and we need his help. We can't do this alone. And also, let's talk about this, because this is one thing I wish I knew when I had my conversion. This is hard.
1: Yes.
0: You think, oh, I'm going to give my life to Jesus. You see all these people living it out. You see online and their Instagram and everything's like, ooh, hoorah. This is hard. This is messy. This is difficult. This is warfare. And the evil one is going to come after you because he knows your weaknesses. He knows the chink in the armor. He knows the cracks, and he's going to go straight there. So when you give something up and you decide not to sin anymore, when I decided, okay, I'm going to do this, Gabe, everything, I felt like all of hell was coming after me because he knew my weaknesses, and wow, was I weak. And it took a couple times. I fell into discouragement. But I tell people, you need to show up to your fight.
1: Yep.
0: God cannot do this for you. You need to show up, and he will show up the same. But you have to show up. So people that are struggling like that, what can they do?
1: The first thing to do is absolutely 1,000% embrace it. The secret to beating the devil and any spiritual battle, the answer is always humility. What is humility? The truth about who I am. I am a sinner. I can't do this alone. I need God's help. So many, I work with young people on a regular basis, and they're at that point, and I'm like, that's exactly where God wants you. Because now you know you cannot do it alone. You need the Lord. You need his grace. So embrace that. And ask for the grace. I work with teenagers, and a lot of times they'll try to take up the rosary, and it can be difficult, and it can be monotonous, and I have some tips for that. But it's also a grace just to pray. So if you've tried to pray the rosary, like, I'm going to take up the rosary, like that, the very attitude, I'm gonna, is not the right attitude. Blessed Mother, give me the grace to pray the rosary.
0: Help me
1: do this. That's the attitude we should have in every facet of the spiritual life. I'm a child. I'm working on developing virtue, but I can't do this. Please give me the grace to pray. Give me the grace to love the Blessed Mother. Give me the grace to be pure. And that begging is the response that Satan cannot fight against. He cannot overcome humility. It's the only virtue. He's like, I can't deal with that.
0: That's where he suffocates.
1: Yep.
0: You literally take him out where he cannot operate.
1: Yep.
0: He straight out suffocates there.
1: Can't stand it.
0: That's almost like where you're playing tag and there's base. It's like you run to humility, even though it hurts and it's hard. It's almost a safety and a grace that God gives you, and you meet him there. But wow, it's not easy. And that's one thing. I was living this crazy life, and it was really humbling and hard. But the thing is, I didn't realize how hard it was actually going to be for the battle of my own soul.
1: Right?
0: Because it was so easy to sin. And you think, oh, well, okay, one day I'm just going to give everything to God. I'll go to confession and I'll do the right thing. Just not yet.
1: Right.
0: But when you actually decide to do that, that is some serious business, because this is your soul. This is like heaven and earth and hell's collateral, and God himself fights every day for you, but so does the evil one. And God has a plan for you, but the evil one does too. And if you aren't vigilant in taking care of the most important, precious thing that you have is your soul and your relationship with God, nobody else can do that
1: and
0: for
1: what
0: you.
1: What people don't understand is that St. Teresa of Avila said, if you become who God created you to be, that you will save 1,000 souls just from the graces you obtain from you doing the will of God. So when the devil attacks you, you might be fighting for your own soul, which is true, but the devil's fighting for 1,000. Because if you give in to the graces of God and become who he's created you to be and participate in sacrifice and participate in the sacraments, you're earning graces for souls all over the world. So we're like, oh, I'm going to pray tomorrow because I'm tired. And the devil's like, yeah, that's a good idea. Pray tomorrow. Don't pray.
0: Wow.
1: Tomorrow. So you have to understand just how powerful your yes to God is. God has chosen you to be Catholic. There's so many people in the world who are walking this earth trying to find the meaning and the purpose of their life.
0: Yeah.
1: And if you're listening to this program, God has chosen you to be here hearing this right now for a reason. He has chosen you because he wants you to be the instrument of grace to pour out into other people's lives. In other words, he wants you to be like him, to participate in the saving mission by accepting the graces he has for you. So, Lord, you want me to be pure? You can do this. Give it to me. I'll do the prayers that you want me to do. This is another important thing, is that a lot of times people will take on things rashly. Like they'll say, I'm going to start this. And they're like,
0: yes, I did that.
1: And it's like, ask God in prayer. Ask a trusted spiritual advisor. Mm-hmm. But I'm deeply convicted that you ask God, what do you want of me? Because you can hear me and Kristalina give you advice about, hey, you should pray the rosary. And you'll be like, I'm going to try it. But if you pray and you say, Lord, what should I do? And in the depths of your soul, you feel him move your heart and say, daily rosary, you can do it. I'll be there with you. When God puts it in your heart, he gives you the grace to actually accomplish it. That's number one. But then also, when you don't want to do it, you have that guilty feeling that comes straight from God and not because of some obligation of what you heard on the radio or from a friend, etc.
0: That's right. So you have this massive devotion to the rosary, and it seemed to change your life, and you had this huge conversion. Yeah. And I want to talk about your encounter with Jesus in Eucharistic adoration. Sure. What was that like?
1: So it was a grace. It was nothing that I could have earned. I had no idea that Jesus was even in the Eucharist. I was at a retreat so I could receive the sacrament of confirmation. And I was only there because all my friends were getting the sacrament. And I was like, they're bad Catholics. I'm a bad Catholic. Let's go. And I went on the retreat, and the priest didn't give that great of an explanation. So I asked the professor there that was sponsoring somebody for confirmation. I said, what's adoration? Oh, we're going to go look at Jesus. What do you mean we're going to go look at Jesus? Yeah. Like, we're going to go look at a picture of Jesus? He's like, no, he's in the Eucharist. I was like, whoa, slow down. What do I need to do in there so I don't look foolish?
0: People say that all the time. Like, they're like, what am I supposed to do?
1: Mm-hmm. And so his advice was, kneel down, because we're like walking into the chapel.
0: He's like, you're like, kneel down. What's happening?
1: Look at the little circle and repeat the name of Jesus. And I said, for how long? He's like, well, we're going to be in there. And I was like, an hour? You want me to repeat the name of Jesus for an hour? He's like, just see what happens. And so I'm there like 10 minutes in. I'm like, Jesus, in my head, Jesus. And then I felt the finger of God enter my soul, and I felt him say, my son, be quiet. And all of a sudden, my heart was just filled with warmth, and I began to have, which I want to talk about in a moment, I began to have images of the Passion in my imagination playing. This was before the movie The Passion came out, so this wasn't like I had pre-existing material in there. And then my icy heart just melted, and I was just sobbing and sobbing and sobbing, because I understood how much God loved me. And that's super powerful. But I want to put a pin in that moment, because I would have never cried before. This is so important to grasp. I would have never cried because of the love of Jesus Christ had those images not been put into my mind. This is so important for parents especially to hear. So often parents tell their children, don't you know Jesus loves you? Don't you know he died for you? And it's like in one ear and out the other. Mm-hmm. So what has to happen, and this is the real goal of the rosary, what has to happen is it has to enter the imagination. Because Jesus can impact us through the sacraments or through his life that he lived. And if his life does not enter our imagination, he has no other ways of communicating with us. So meditation specifically, but meditation, when we hear that word, we think of meditate. I'm just going to play these images in my mind. But anytime the spiritual writers write about meditation, in the very next sentence or the sentence before, they use this other word, mental prayer. Mm-hmm. So meditation and mental prayer are being used interchangeably, but we think meditation is something dry, where mental prayer is visualizing or encountering the gospel as if you're really present there and interacting with Christ in this quote-unquote scene. Because that's where the power is, and that's really the power of the rosary. I was talking to a young man on the way here from the airport, and he's like, well, I try to pray the rosary. I like say 10 Hail Marys. And I was like, dude, I love that. That's good. That's wonderful. The rosary's not about the Hail Marys. If you're only saying Hail Marys, that's good. That's better than nothing. Hail Marys is a great prayer. I love that prayer. But John Paul II said, the words without an encounter with Christ in the sacred mysteries is like a corpse. That's not the same thing.
0: Can you say that again, please?
1: Without meditation on the life of Christ, without mental prayer, without an encounter with Christ, a real encounter with Christ in the Gospels, the rosary is like a corpse if it's just words. The words are powerful. The words are sacred. The words act as a timer. The words call down the power of the Holy Spirit. The words are asking the Mother of God to pray for you now and at the hour of your death, but they're not the primary focus. The primary focus is I'm trying to stand at the crucifixion. And at the crucifixion, I'm petitioning Jesus for conversions or for whatever, and I'm spending time with him there. Because if you think about what would have happened in your own life if you could have spent just 2 minutes really at the crucifixion, just standing there watching. But that's what Our Lady wants in the rosary to happen every single day. If you could have held the infant Jesus in your hands just for 2 minutes when he was born, just a baby, you know, newborns, they're like, I'm scared. I've got many children, but I'm still scared of newborns.
0: Yes. They're
1: delicate.
0: Yeah.
1: You're so small. I forget how small you people are. But if you could have held the newborn infant Christ,
0: gosh.
1: You would have been like, I should not be holding
0: yes.
1: you. I should not be holding you. But that's the exact encounter that Our Lady wants through the rosary on a regular basis. And if we're just focusing on Our Fathers and Hail Marys, that's not happening. But that's what she wants, meditation on the mysteries.
0: What do you say in our mental prayer and asking God to use yes. our faculties? Yes. We actually have to give the Holy Spirit yes. permission. Yes. And then I'm telling you, it was after I was like, Lord Jesus, I give you permission yes. to use yeah. that mental prayer yep. through me. It really changed everything because God just won't do anything without you and right. your permission. 100%. And he'll do some things because he sees how your will is engaging the prayer.
1: Right.
0: You're there. It's huge.
1: Right.
0: And your obedience, that's something. That is a yes right there, right? Because typically when we're sinning, right. the devil isn't there and we're saying, yes, yes, I will right. watch that porn.
1: Yep.
0: Yes, no, it's actually the actions yes. that are creating the sin and the ties to what you're doing, right? It's the same thing, our actions. But when you take that a step further and you say, Lord Jesus, Holy Spirit, I give you permission
1: yes.
0: to show me how to pray. Give
1: essential.
0: Me the images.
1: It
0: will change your prayer life. It will change your relationship with God, giving him that permission to do what needs to be done.
1: Essential. It's essential. That's humility. Again, we can't do this on our own. When you do your mental prayer, I recommend people take three steps. There's two steps you can do. The first step is you make an act of faith that God is close to you, that he's present, that the Blessed Mother is present. God never takes his eyes off of you.
0: Mm.
1: And then you can consider the information. You can consider what it would have been like to hold like a little baby. But then real prayer happens when you give permission to speak back to you.
0: Mm.
1: And the saints recommend, if you have a good imagination, some people don't have a good imagination, so you just run through the facts in your brain, or you look at a picture, but tell the baby Jesus when you're holding him, I need some money. I'm struggling to pay the rent.
0: I need help.
1: And then you're looking at this like infant and it's like, and you don't got any money, you're a poor baby. But you're God, so you can like make money come out of nowhere. Babies don't know anything about money. Make it double. But then that's the beginning of mental prayer. But it's a two-way street. There's a conversation that has to happen. So as Kristalina said, you have to pause to allow the Holy Spirit to get a word in.
0: Mm-hmm.
1: And it's important to understand how the Holy Spirit gets a word in. Some people, they ask, how do I know when it's God talking? How do I know when it's the devil?
0: Mm-hmm.
1: When God speaks, often we hear things in our head. The devil usually communicates in the head. St. Teresa of Avila says that when God speaks, he acts. So if mm-hmm. in prayer, you're holding the baby Jesus and you feel like he's saying, you don't hear it, but you just feel like he's saying, trust me. When you hear trust me in your imagination, you also have trust in the soul. When God says, be at peace, you know it's God because all of a sudden your heart is filled with peace. So trust the movements of your conscience when you're engaging in the mysteries of the rosary, for example. But yeah, so essential.
0: We are going to take a quick break with our friends over at EWTN, and we are going to be back with our friend Gabe Castillo. Stay tuned.

0: Mother Angelica answering the call.
1: We have another call. Hello?
2: Hello, Mother.
1: Hey, where are you from?
2: I'm from Rhode Island.
1: And what is your question?
2: We just buried another young brother, 59 years old, another sudden death. It breaks our heart because we were a family of 12. Now we're down to 6. All sudden deaths. Now, my sister just called me, dear Mother. She has a husband in a nursing home who's 80 years old with Alzheimer's disease. Mm-hmm. She was really crying tonight because he's failing so fast. And, you know, sometimes it makes her wonder why she lost her brother so full of life and her husband who is 80. Mother, I told her to turn your program on because you've always lifted my spirits. I told her to listen to you because we don't know why. Only God knows why.
1: Well, I think it's...
2: full of life and her husband who is 80. Mother, I told her to turn your program on because you've always lifted my spirits. I told her to listen to you because we don't...

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4: Welcome to Women Made New. I'm your host, Kristalina Everett. Thank you for joining me on this beautiful fall morning. I am here with Gabe Castillo, and he was just talking to us about mental prayer and the importance of really just allowing Jesus to enter into your faculties when you are there in adoration, when you're there in the midst of praying the rosary, and just about his huge conversion and even the struggles that he really experienced during that time of his conversion, which we all are in almost this perpetual conversion, right? Yep. And it's like a daily. Like, all there right. are battles on a daily.
5: You wake up messed up and you get back on it.
4: Just get on it. Tell me the importance of confession.
5: Confession is absolutely essential. Yep. And this is a key word that I'm going to use. On a regular basis.
4: What does that mean?
5: Regular means you have a system of when you go to confession, how often should you go, that changes and that depends from person to person. The way I figured out how often I go was I realized that when I began to go to confession once a week, I wasn't committing mortal sins anymore. So if you commit a mortal sin after 3 weeks of not having gone to confession, go to confession once every 2 weeks. Because what confession does is it renews the amount of grace in your soul. And confession, especially if possible, to the same priest.
4: Yes, when that's huge.
5: When I was living in sin, I would confession hop. I would drive to one confessional downtown. I would ride to another confessional 3 days later because I didn't want to be held accountable.
4: And he knows my voice. Yes. He recognizes my voice.
5: When I started to make progress, especially when it came to sins of impurity, was when I stuck to the same priest on a regular basis so that I would think about having to tell that specific priest how I failed. And the shame of that sometimes kept me from committing sin.
4: Yeah.
5: The other thing that will help in the sacrament of confession is that a lot of young people especially, but many adults do it too, they only confess when they've completely fallen off the wagon. I have found that when I began to become delicate and confess the small things that lead up to a big thing, then I stopped committing the big thing.
4: Mm.
5: So if you notice that you go onto YouTube, you start looking at things that are impure, and then you're like, well, I've already looked at this that's not even pornography.
4: It's not that bad.
5: I might as well go to pornography.
4: Yep.
5: So start saying, I was wasting time on YouTube and I took a second glance at this person who was dressed immodestly. Once you start taking, and that's not being scrupulous, because you're actually just being delicate to the things that lead you off of the bridge. The devil doesn't have you go from 0 to 100. He has you take small steps in the direction of sin to desensitize you. And confession, absolutely essential. And I use mental prayer even in confession. I will visualize that I'm talking to Jesus, because it's scary. It's scary to go to confession.
4: Yes, and hard.
5: Even like my sins aren't even that big anymore, but when I'm making a good and genuine confession, I still get like nervous about, oh, I'm going to have to tell Father this, that I said this mean thing to this priest, and then he's a priest and he's going to think that I'm judging him. So,

0: The devil will tell you all these mind games.
1: Yep.
0: And so it's hard. So visualize Jesus, the infinite mercy of Jesus, and that helps.
1: I see that confession, for me, keeps my demons in check.
0: 100%.
1: That's it. Because 100%. I know if I'm not going every 2 weeks,
0: yes,
1: when I start like falling off the rails a little bit, I literally have to do this like sobriety spiritual, yep, check of like, whoa, when's the last time I went to confession? And then I'll find the crack. Then I'll find the chink in that armor of what's causing it, right? And the thing is, parents, yes, your kids go to a Catholic school, some of you out there.
0: Yep.
1: That does not mean they're taking care of your child's soul. You need to make sure you check in with your kids and your teens, or call your college student up at that Catholic university and check in and see, when's the last time you went to confession, honey? Do you want to go with me when you come home next time if you haven't been, or if they seem like they're having a hard time getting there? And I've had to do that numerous times. I have to check in with my kids, especially over summer when they were going, they could go anytime they wanted at school. Then all of a sudden I was like, whoa, when's the last time you went to confession? And I'm like, oh, wait a minute, you know?
0: 3 months, Mom.
1: Not that long, but I was like, oh my goodness, let's go right now. It's Saturday, right? But I'm going, so just bring your kids with you. And it's good they see that. It's good that they see you stop on your Saturday,
0: yes,
1: doing exactly what you want to do, and then playing basketball or football or soccer, whatever. And yes, that is time where you can have that reprieve and you just catch up on things, but catch up on your spiritual life,
0: yes,
1: catch up with your family on where you're at with God, and bring your kids, bring your boys, bring your husband. And if your husband doesn't want to go or your wife doesn't want to go, that's not your problem then.
0: Right.
1: You need to take care of your soul and your children's soul, and pray for dad or mom while you're there if they don't want to go. But you need to be that example, because at the end of the day, God is not going to accept, well, it wasn't convenient to have virtue in the moment. So, you know, that's not an excuse.
0: Yeah. One thing to add to the confession that I've just been like realizing as I've been going to therapy and to counseling, etc., is that the devil attacks you in two ways. He has freedom to attack you for two reasons: because you've sinned or somebody has sinned against you. So I'm friends with a couple of exorcists, and they've told me stories of where they're doing a deliverance of a person, and the final straw, the final right that that demon has in that person's life is they have to forgive. So they'll be fighting and fighting to try to get this demon out, and the final straw to actually get them out, and let's just make up a scenario, we'll use my own life as an example, I have to forgive my father. So Jesus said, unless you forgive, you are not forgiven. So confessing my sins, confessing lust, yes, that cuts off the devil's influence in my life, but I also should forgive those who are the reason. Some people are very addicted to lust because they've been sexually molested. That molestation wasn't your fault, but the devil still has a right to your soul and to attack you until you forgive and cut off his rights. So you have to go into confession, ask for all the forgiveness, ask for mercy, absolutely 100,000%. But also examine, who is it that you need to forgive? And are there any people that have contributed to this vice that you're struggling with? And forgive them for that attachment. It's very important.
1: The devil will burrow himself in your wounds.
0: Yep.
1: And until you can go and bring everything to the light of God, you will struggle with that. You will always get pulled down. And don't let your pride get to you, because that happened to me too. Of just like, oh, I'm doing great. I'm living in God's grace. I'm doing everything I'm supposed to. I'm checking all the boxes off. And then I would fall again. And I realized, if you don't face it, own it, and heal that wound with Jesus, and Jesus goes into those wounds, you will have them for the rest of you. You will die with your wounds. There's no way around it. The only way is through. And I'm going to tell you right now, the closer I got to Jesus, the more I went to adoration, the devil cannot follow you into the light. He has to go. And God will be right there with you, because there was a woman, 45 years. She held on to that. She had an abortion. And she went to confession after my talk. And she almost was walking around like she couldn't. Like her eyes were closed almost, like, but walking, and almost like she was seeing light for the first time.
0: Wow.
1: I walked up to this woman. I said, are you okay? And she goes, Kristalina, I just got out of confession. And she like barely is opening her eyes.
0: Wow.
1: I said, are you okay? Like,
0: yeah.
1: She goes, it's been 45 years. Like, it was just beautiful.
0: Wow.
1: It was beautiful. And it's just like, you could just see that she just was seeing things almost for the first time. It has power, people. You don't realize Saturday with Father so-and-so and going in confession, it's like a small exorcism. Okay, let's not joke ourselves. The power that confession has against the evil one, and that can bring life into your very soul. Because why are we all here in the first place, Gabe? We're here to know, love, and serve God. Yes, and I say this all the time. But no, we're here to stand in front of the Almighty God one day when we die and say, I have fulfilled the mission that you gave to me.
0: And to piggyback on that, you were talking about parents taking their kids to confession. So I prepare parents in the second grade for their children's first confession. And then I also work with the high schoolers.
1: Mm.
0: And so 1 year, and I've been doing this since 2011. So I've been doing it for more than 10 years. So 1 year, part of confirmation is you have to receive the sacrament of confession. And so a 17-year-old girl went to confession, and afterwards she's crying and bawling. And yeah. Like she's melting.
2: It's happening. Melting.
0: And I went, and I was like, everything okay? And then she's like, I know that Father's not, wasn't mean to her. We have the most delicate, gentle priest in the history of the world. I was like, what's wrong? And I said, there's nothing. She said, there's nothing wrong. I just have so much peace. And she's just crying so hard. And I asked her, when's the last time you went to confession? And she said, the second grade. So she had to cry that hard. What kind of sin, what kind of weight had you had to been carrying in order to be that emotionally moved? And what if that happened, whatever she did that was so horrible, what if that happened in the 8th grade? Or the 9th grade, or the 10th grade. And if mom and dad would have just taken her to confession on a regular basis, this poor child would not have had to walk around with that weight. I was upset with her parents, not with her having whatever sin. And you know, because teenagers, sometimes they walk in with a chip on their shoulder. A lot of times there's some reason that there's a chip on their shoulder.
2: That's right. That's right. There's something there.
0: Yeah, 100%. Take your kids to confession regularly.
1: You've talked about in the past with this father wound you grew, and I've had to deal with a father wound. I think a lot of people do, mother and father wound, parent wounds.
0: Yes.
1: And people that are struggling with this right now, what can they do to overcome? 100%. How can they address it? I heard you say you're going to counseling.
0: I've got the answers. I feel like I've got superpower. I have to figure out these answers. So there's one, there is the forgiveness aspect. That's very important. But this just blew my mind recently, because I would pray the Our Father and I would never mean it. I would never mean it. I was just ignoring God the Father.
1: Wow.
0: And so it hit me. I was like, Jesus, the only way he could explain who the Father, he wanted us to know that God is like a good father, a father that loves his children. Like, I'm an amazing father. I sacrifice for my children. If God is anything like me, wow, what an amazing God. And God is way better than me. So if I was watching over myself and I had the power of God, so it's so essential that we get this straightened out, because how a father wound, a mother wound impacts how we see the Blessed Mother. A father wound impacts how we see God the Father, who loves us more than I would love my own child, which is really a lot. And so one thing has to happen, yes, the forgiveness, etc. But then also we have been programmed in our imaginations. We have formed neural pathways to think of motherhood a certain way. I'll give you one quick example. I was struggling. I went to counseling because I had an overwhelming fear of death that I just would get really worried about myself dying or all my family. And it was bad. It was partially diabolical, I think. But I was going through therapy, and I go like, this is not normal. Everybody's fine. It's impacting how I'm functioning. I was like, he said, when was the first time you've ever had this problem? I said, I remember when I was 10 years old, my grandmother died, and my mom didn't let me go to the funeral. She says, you can't handle it. That was the first moment. And then he said, that was the moment. That was the moment that you believed the lie that you can't handle death. So what you have to do is reprogram the way your brain thinks. You go back to that moment, imagine that circumstance, see that little boy there, and say, little Gabriel, you can handle death. You've been to hundreds of funerals. You go to so many, and you take your own children to funerals. You're prepared to die. And not only that, you know Jesus Christ. You have no reason to be afraid of death. And so that sounds childish, but what has to happen is that just as if somebody's learning to play the piano, they have to look at where the keys go and where their fingers go on the keys. only after tapping those keys hundreds of times, thousands of times, can it become second nature. So you need to, in my case, I tell that little boy all the time, whenever that emotional child gets afraid of death, for example, I say, no, I can handle this. You're an adult now. You've been through this. Similarly, you have to go through the motions. I meet so many people who want to love the Blessed Mother, but they're, especially women, they struggled with their relationships with their mother. Mm-hmm. And you have to go to that child whose mother was yelling at them and say, this is not how motherhood should be. Let's see what real motherhood is. Physiologically, a mother is wired to nurse her baby. A mother is wired to console them with her milk and to strengthen them and to comfort them. And you have to think that 1,000 times to just fix the way you think, because our brains are very powerful, but it's not just biological. There is a spiritual dimension. There is somebody who wants us to have a distorted view of death, of father, of mother. So yes, so forgiveness, acts of forgiveness, but also identifying when these little bad habits that you notice in yourself begin. So important.
1: I love that. And going into adoration and just bringing it straight up to Jesus and say,
0: it happens.
1: I am so angry right now, Lord Jesus, and this is why, and blah, blah, blah, blah. And so many times I've done that, Gabe, and gone into adoration, and I just dumped it all to him.
0: This is the way.
1: This is the way. I love that.
0: Treat Jesus in the Eucharist as if he's really Jesus.
1: Yes.
0: Christ, and life will begin to come alive.
1: Everything comes alive.
0: Treat like Jesus. Visit him, complain to him, cry to him.
1: Yell if you have to. Interiorly, I'm just like, Lord Jesus, I can't take this anymore.
0: Yep.
1: And he is okay with that, because there is no sin that you can bring to him that he cannot handle. And he's not going to shame you. He's not going to look down on you. He's not going to get mad at you. And that's what we deal with in our society. But Jesus is different, and he is a safe place. And he calls you, and he wants you, and he loves you. And I know it sounds like, oh, it's so far out there in the clouds. You know what? I want you to take the worst situation that you've experienced in your life, and I want you to sit there with Jesus in adoration. And I want you to just to give it to him and just imagine it right there with you in front of him. And I did that before, and I have fallen apart in adoration. I've gotten mad. There's so many things, but through that, I know Jesus has taken memories from me. He's done surgery, almost spiritual surgery, yep, on me in there. And he wants to heal you. He wants to restore you. But some people right now, Gabe, think they're so far off. They think they're not worthy. They think they're unlovable. They think, oh, I can't see this. I can't bring this up. I've just like, no, you know, we bury things. We put lipstick on it, and we keep going, and we look good doing it, and we're falling apart inside.
0: And the thing is, we're all a mess.
1: Yes.
0: So I'm on YouTube. I make all sorts of videos. Crystalina's everywhere, but we're a mess. We're not perfect. We got our own drama that we're crying in front of the Lord. Don't feel bad about your baggage. Don't feel bad about your mess. Everybody is messed up. We're all just pretending.
1: But we got Jesus. That's right. We're doing it with Jesus.
0: The humility is the truth about me. I'm a mess. The truth about God, he can handle our mess.
1: Yes.
0: He's so big. He can do it.
1: So tell me, because it seems like you know how to wield the weapons, yes, that the church has given us.
0: Yes.
1: Can you please just kind of touch on what those are and how to wield those weapons?
0: Yes. Do you have any specific weapons in mind? I just want to make sure I'm going where you want to go.
1: Just the rosary, adoration, yes, confession, all of those things, and how they can change,
0: yes,
1: your life, which we've talked, yes, extensively,
0: yes,
1: about.
0: Yes.
1: But
0: yes,
1: I also want to talk about, like, just get a bottle of holy water,
0: yep,
1: put it in your home,
0: yep,
1: get a crucifix. Have a little area to pray to Jesus in your room, and just with your kid. Just talk about,
0: yes,
1: those things.
0: 100%. So all the doctors of the church say the gateway to all the higher forms of prayer is mental prayer. So we should try to integrate mental prayer, and that sounds complicated, but it's not, into our, mm-hmm, adoration, into our sacrifice of the Mass. So what would that look like? This is just one example. It can be 1,000 different ways. I go before the Blessed Sacrament. I drop to my knees. I say, Lord Jesus, Son of the Living God, I believe you're here. And this is just one example. I personally visualize all the power of the sun. If you could imagine how powerful the sun is, I would be annihilated if I was this close to the sun. In the Holy Eucharist, you have the creator of every star in the sky. So just considering how much power is there when you just first step into the Blessed Sacrament, that would dramatically change your life. If you visualized our Lord crowned with thorns, his hands bound, his body completely ripped to pieces, that would change how you act in front of the Blessed Sacrament. So any going to Mass, visualizing Jesus being actually crucified on the altar during the consecration, that's what's really happening during Mass. And so by using your imagination to impact, because they say that you have your intellect and your will, you have to use your intellect to impact your will. So all of these sacraments that we receive, they look so ordinary. Some of us go to parishes that are not beautiful. They're plain, they're dull. We have to use our imagination. Close your eyes, use your imagination so that you can be taken deeply into these places. Right now, sitting in front of me, because you can't see where we're filming, I have a picture of Our Lady of Sorrows in front of me. I have a rosary in front of me. I have a little statue in front of me. People say, Gabriel, you're extreme. You look like a crazy. Why are you carrying the little statue? Because the Blessed Mother is really present. She's really present. I can't see her, and I want to live like she's really present. I want to be her servant, and having a picture of her simply reminds me that she is present. Just like the evil one can use bad pictures, bad items to tempt us to sin, God can use beautiful pictures, holy pictures, rosaries, scapulars, all of these holy reminders to be instruments of grace in our lives. The church, we have so much. We have so much. Fill your house. So the house is a domestic church. It should look like a place where people worship. But if you go home and you have no crucifix, you have no holy picture, you only have a television, and you say, what do you worship here? Whatever's on this big black screen is what we worship. No, the prominent places of your home, put images of our Lord so that if somebody comes into your house, they know you're Catholic. Yesterday, somebody came to fix my toilets. I broke both my toilets. And he says, oh, you're a Catholic? And I said, how did you know? He's like, look around. He's like, look around.
1: I love that. Okay, we're here, and we're going to be speaking to the youth at this conference. And what do you think young people are starving for right now that the culture simply can't provide for them?
0: Yes. So they're starving for meaning, purpose, and a reason to live. So it's the worst time in the history of Catholicism to be a youth minister. It's the worst time to raise children, because you can raise your children the best you can, and they're being influenced by people who are not in your home through their devices. But it's also the best time to be a youth minister, because the teens that I know who are not living their Catholic faith to the full, they are not happy. And in all honesty, I don't know a teenager who has a smartphone who isn't addicted to pornography. In my experience, I've never met one.
1: Wow.
0: And so they know that they're slaves. They know that this is not the way to live. Mm. And so it's the best time. So tomorrow when I give my talk to the boys, at least, I'm going to say, there is a way to be free. I can free you. I have an infallible way to freedom, but it's going to cost you your life. But the life that you will have because you sacrificed this little device and whatever it is that you're looking at, it's going to be an amazing life. Taking up the rosary, the sacraments frequently, God, every good thing in my life God has given me through these prayers. And I have an amazing life. I wouldn't trade it with anybody for anything. I love the life that the Lord has given me. And he will give that to, and there's no exception to the rule. Never was it known that anybody who called upon the name of Mary was ever left unaided. There's no exceptions to that.
1: That's
0: infallible freedom. We have the answers. The Mother of God is not a liar. She keeps her promises.
1: That's right. She keeps her promises, right?
0: And she over-delivers. So if you're a slave to the devil fights because you're going to become a liberator of souls.
1: Mm-hmm.
0: You're going to become an apostle.
1: That's right.
0: People who break free of those chains, they only break free if they take on slavery to Christ, the life of Christ, and they win souls everywhere.
1: That's right. If you can go back and talk to your younger self, what would you say?
0: I'll say those exact things. I'll say, dude, stop. Stop this. You want out? I'm going to give you freedom. Look into my eyes. I'm going to teach you how to pray the rosary. You're going to pray it every single day. Your life is going to be amazing. Just trust me. Oh, my gosh. Oh, my gosh. Well, fortunately, I had you and Jason giving both of you the same advices. Because when I was living a duplicitous life, I didn't even recognize my sin. But then once I recognized it and I wanted to live a life of virtue, I wanted to be holy, like you said, but I was a slave. And thanks be to God that y'all's resources were available. Y'all were like one of the first Catholic websites that I could find, and I was listening to MP3s.
1: So that's how old I am, everyone. Do you understand MP3s?
0: Listen to me.
1: And VHSs.
0: I look young, too.
1: God is good.
0: This is the life of grace. You put yourself before the Blessed Sacrament. God is eternal. He can be young.
1: We'll just go with that, Gabe. I'm going to go with that. No, I do believe that. I believe that. The Carmelite sisters that I have met that just have shut themselves away, and I've had the honor of meeting, they are some of the most beautiful women I have ever seen in my life. They're magnificent, like magnificent. We are coming to a close already. Sure. This has been wonderful. Thank you so much for being here. And I have one last question.
0: Yes.
1: If you could give any advice to the world right now,
0: yes,
1: and they would hear you all over, what would you say to them? What would that advice be?
0: My advice would be the same advice that the Mother of God gave 18 times to Bernadette and 6 times to the children of Fatima. Pray the rosary every day. The rosary is the key that unlocks every door in the spiritual life. When the saints say it is the greatest prayer outside of the sacred liturgy, they are not saying that out of piety. If you meditate upon the life of Jesus Christ and the background music to that is the Hail Mary, God will convict you of his will. You don't understand the power of living in the will of God. God will convict you of his will, and then you will have the grace to do his will. And so your very actions will be grace-filled, and you will go from victory to victory. Your life is not going to be painless. Every child of Mary ends up on the cross, but you will have peace of soul, and you will save souls. And those of you who have children away from the faith, you are not helpless.
1: Mm-hmm.
0: Fight for them. Fast for them. Pray multiple rosaries for them. If you pray multiple rosaries, you don't have to do the Apostles' Creed. Go to war.
1: Go to war.
0: You're not going to lose this battle.
1: That's what I'm talking about right there. I wanted to hoorah, okay?
0: Let's go. Right now. Pick up after this is over, you hit subscribe or whatever you got to do, and then you pray.
1: That's right. Actually, I had a whole thing how I wanted to finish with you, but you know what? Why don't we wrap this show up with you in this interview, and you just say a Hail Mary with us all.
0: Absolutely. I'd be honored. Blessed Mother, we love you. We surrender to you. We ask you to hold our hand and lead us to your Son. Hail Mary, full of grace, the Lord is with thee. Blessed art thou amongst women, and blessed is the fruit of thy womb, Jesus.
1: Holy Mary, Mother of God, pray for us sinners now and at the hour of our death. Amen. Thank you for being here.
0: Thank you for your yes. I wouldn't be here if it wasn't for you guys.
1: God bless you, and God bless everyone out there listening. I will see you next week.
3: He begins to knit in this room a child. Once God has decided that you shall be, you are children of God. Now the pill. Oh, wow, aren't we smart, huh? Now we not only kill the baby, we're under risk of killing the mother. But does anyone care? Well, I heard the other day we have too much population. You've already killed millions and millions and millions and millions of children. You got too much population. You're kidding yourself. Another 10 years would just be a lot of old people looking at each other. And you're too old to reproduce. What are you going to do?

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6: 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I've just been very, very convicted of that. 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
8: I'm Father Richard Kunst with a Papal Minute. An unwritten rule of papal history is that after a long pontificate, cardinals elect an older man who will act as a transitional pope. Such was the case in 1878 when Blessed Pius IX died after reigning more than 31 years, the longest-serving pope since St. Peter. The cardinal settled on an elderly cardinal from Perugia, Italy, Vincenzo Pecci, who was 68, a ripe old age at 1878. Pecci took the name of Leo XIII and became the Energizer Bunny of popes, living all the way to 1903 and becoming the second longest reigning pope at the time, second only to his immediate predecessor. This longevity gave rise to a widely used nickname. Instead of being called the Holy Father, he was often referred to as the Eternal Father because it seemed as though he would never die. But he finally did at the age of 93. This has been Father Richard Kunst with a Papal Minute. 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
9: 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Father wants to answer what you need to know about the Catholic faith. Then we'll be hearing from Ashley Murr, who is about to take the vows as a consecrated virgin in the Diocese of Duluth. 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
14: 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This is Michael O'Neill. I'm the Miracle Hunter. People ask me the question often, what's your favorite apparition of the Virgin Mary? After all, on my website, miraclehunter.com, I've cataloged as many as 2,500 Marian apparitions throughout history. And of course, I always talk about Our Lady of Guadalupe. That was sort of what got me going, got me started being fascinated and interested in these occasions where Mary has walked amongst us throughout history. But I'd be remiss to mention Our Lady of Champion. This is the only case of an approved Marian apparition in the history of the United States, recognized on December 2010 by Bishop David L. Ricken from the Diocese of Green Bay. I was there at the time and part of the broadcast, and that was my first entree into learning about Our Lady of Champion in person, being at that shrine. And now, all these years later, we see the visionary Adele Bryce. She's being considered for sainthood. It's a full circle moment in so many ways. And so we're devoting today's episode to Our Lady of Champion, formerly known as Our Lady of Good Help. And we've got two great guests today. Theoni Bell, she's author of this brand new book, Our Lady of Champion, The Amazing Investigation of a Visitor from Heaven, in the Holy Heroes series. And Father Tony Stevens, who is the Director of Sacramental Life and Pastoral Care of Souls at that National Shrine of Our Lady of Champion. So we'll be excited to talk to both of them about this one and only approved Marian apparition in the history of the United States. And for those people who have not visited that shrine in Wisconsin, going from Illinois where I am, it's a very short drive, but people from the United States travel there to see this incredible place of peace. And I encourage people to go to this Champion Shrine and check it out for themselves. Later in the show, we're going to be looking at the They Might Be Saint of the Day, and theymightbesaints.com is the website you go to find out about the new episode of They Might Be Saints. It is about Adele Bryce, the visionary of Champion. And I investigate Adele Bryce, a Belgian immigrant who received a Marian vision in Wisconsin and whose shrine miraculously survived the Peshtigo fire. Check that one out. Go to theymightbesaints.com to watch that one or any of the other episodes of They Might Be Saints. And check out my series Explore with the Miracle Hunter. A brand new episode airs coming from Poland. And on Saturday, October 10th at 5:30 p.m. Central Time, I uncover a Eucharistic miracle in Legnica in Poland, where scientific analysis finds human flesh on a consecrated host, offering testimony to the real presence. And that is the Explore with the Miracle Hunter, Legnica. That's a fascinating brand new episode. You can go to explorewiththemiraclehunter.com for more information. In my other series, Hidden Gems, Catholic Shrines in America, it features the National Center for Padre Pio. On Sunday, October 11th at 5 p.m. Central Time, you can explore the National Center for Padre Pio and experience the chapel, museum, relics, and devotional spaces centered around the modern miracle worker and stigmatic, St. Padre Pio. You can go to shrines.tv to watch any of the episodes, or you can go to EWTN Plus on demand, or tune in on Sunday, October 11th at 5 p.m. Central Time, to watch our new series hosted by Nell Andrzejewski. Later in the show today, we're going to be looking at the Might Be Saint of the Day. We do this every week where we try to find somebody whose feast day or death anniversary lines up exactly to the day's date. And we're looking at servants of God, venerables, blesseds, those people before they have all their miracles and are declared saints by Rome. And so for today, we've got Blessed Mary Angela Truskowska, of course, from Poland. In the 365 Days with Mary project, where we look at the Marian devotion of the day, you all know Fatima, May 13th, or Guadalupe, December 12th, or Lourdes, February 11th. But believe it or not, there's a different Marian devotion somewhere around the world that lines up exactly to each and every day of the calendar year from somewhere around the world. And so for today, we've got Our Lady of Mercy from Galavaggio in Italy in the year 1492. And the question of the week, this is a question I get all the time, but I think it's a good one. Who will be the next American saint? Of course, we just had Fulton Sheen beatified this past week. That was big news. But people want to know who the next American saint will be. And that's always a tough one. It's total guesswork. I wonder what the Vegas odds are on these sorts of things. But I'll give my answer here in just a little bit. Maybe it's Fulton Sheen. We'll see. We'll see in just a little bit. But the miracle of the day, and that's something we do each and every week, where we look at a miracle that happened on the day's date and some year in Christian history. And for today, in October 10th in the year 1915, Padre Pio was said to receive the mystical crown of thorns. And so I'll do my best to explain that one in just a little bit. Let's take a look at the miracle news. We do this every week where we talk about a miracle happening at some year in Christian history, or in recent days at least. And the news item for this week is about a 15-year-old boy who survived in what some people are calling nothing short of miraculous. And so a 15-year-old boy's survival in the frigid Bering Sea is being called nothing short of miraculous after rescuers discovered him perched atop an overturned fishing boat on the coast of Alaska. The teenager had spent the night exposed to the elements after the 18-foot vessel capsized near St. Lawrence Island, leaving him stranded miles from shore. And the accident occurred while the teenager was aboard the small fishing vessel with two other people. And after the boat overturned, the boy managed to climb into the exposed hull, keeping most of his body out of the dangerously cold water. And with Bering Sea temperatures around 40 degrees Fahrenheit, prolonged immersion can quickly cause severe hypothermia and dramatically reduce a person's chances of survival. And so the U.S. Coast Guard air crew searching the area eventually spotted the teenager sitting on the overturned vessel about 4 miles offshore and brought him to safety. Lieutenant Commander Justin Neal, the Coast Guard pilot involved in the rescue, described the teenager's survival through the night under such extreme conditions as nothing short of miraculous, emphasizing just how unforgiving the waters of the Bering Sea can be. Tragically, the other two people aboard the vessel did not survive, underscoring how extraordinary the teenager's rescue was, and his ability to remain on the overturned hull rather than submerged in the freezing water likely proved critical to his survival. And after enduring a cold and dangerous night alone at sea, the 15-year-old was found alive, an outcome that even one of his Coast Guard rescuers could only describe as a miracle. And that's today's miracle of the day. You can go to the Facebook page of The Miracle Hunter to read more about this article and this incredible event. Let's take a look at Catholic Pub Trivia. We do this every week where we ask a trivia question and give an answer. We give a prize to the person with the right answer. And last week we talked about stigmata. And we talked about some of the people throughout history who had stigmata. So the question was, who was the very first Catholic priest to bear the wounds of Christ in the stigmata? And that, of course, some people answered St. Francis of Assisi, but he's not a priest. He's a deacon. And he received the wounds in 1224, but he was a deacon rather than a priest. So the answer is, of course, St. Padre Pio. He was the first known Catholic priest to bear the stigmata, the wounds of Christ. And the five wounds became permanently visible in his hands, feet, and side on September 20th, 1918. And so he is the answer to last week's question. The question for this week, name another investigated and approved Marian apparition from North America. We're talking, of course, today about Our Lady of Champion, that case from 1859, Adele Bryce, seeing the Mother of God three times. But name another investigated and approved Marian apparition from North America. Not a miraculous statue, a Marian apparition. If you think you know that answer and want to win the prize, the image of the faces of Mary, send me an email to questions@miraclehunter.com, and maybe you'll be the one with the right answer. And answers and winners will be posted on the show page on miraclehunter.com. We need to take a short break, but when we come back, we're going to be talking with Theoni Bell, author of the brand new book, Our Lady of Champion, The Amazing Investigation of a Visitor from Heaven. Stay with us for that.

0: Hi, I'm Doug Keck. This is an EWTN bookmark brief. Speaking with Peter Carter, co-author with Cardinal Robert Sarah of The Song of the Lamb, Sacred Music and the Heavenly Liturgy, published by Ignatius Press. And, of course, it's available through our EWTN religious catalog, EWTNRC.com, for all things Catholic. Peter, tell us, why did you put this book together with Cardinal Sarah, and why is it important, especially for Catholics, to read?
1: Well, I wanted to have him speak specifically to sacred music. What is liturgy? What is sacred music at the beginning? And then what does that look like in practice? Should we be singing a Gregorian chant, or does that not matter? You know, what do we need Latin? There's a lot of different issues that I think make it relevant for musicians, for priests, and for the average Catholic.
0: Peter Carter, co-author with Cardinal Robert Sarah of The Song of the Lamb, Sacred Music and the Heavenly Liturgy. I'm Doug Keck. This has been a Bookmark Brief. Thanks for stopping by. We'll see you next time.
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3: Welcome back. 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This is Michael O'Neill. I'm the Miracle Hunter. We talk a lot about Marian apparitions on this show, of course, and the one that stands out, at least to my mind anyway, is the one that happened right here in the United States in 1859. And of course, we're talking about Our Lady of Champion, or Our Lady of Good Help, as she was formerly known. And her feast day is upon us, and it's a great opportunity to talk about her. And I just have a new program coming out on EWTN, They Might Be Saints, Adele Bryce, where I talk about Adele Bryce, the visionary of Champion, and her cause for canonization as it's moving forward. And that was an exciting one to film, and so happy that it's available now on EWTN. And one of the experts, as I see them, on Our Lady of Champion here in the United States is author Theoni Bell. She's written a number of books on this topic, and a brand new one is out. It's called Our Lady of Champion, The Amazing Investigation of a Visitor from Heaven. Welcome back to the program today, Theoni.
4: Thank you, Michael. Thanks for having me.
3: It's great to have you back on, and this is always the time of year when we turn our attention to those apparitions, the one and only case of approved Marian apparitions occurring here in the United States. And this is a big deal. I was so grateful to be there in 2010 when Bishop David L. Ricken gave that announcement, that proclamation, that it was established as supernatural. And it's the only case in the history of the United States that's like that. And of course, when we think about it, we try to think about the circumstances that it happened, the visionary who received it. And it's important to turn our attention to Adele Bryce, who's now being considered for canonization. When we try to answer that question, who was the woman? Who was Adele Bryce?
4: Well, Adele, she has a very inspiring story. She was a Belgian immigrant who came here in 1855. She was 24. She came from a Catholic family in a Catholic region in Belgium. As a child, we like to remember that she had made a vow at her first Holy Communion to become a religious sister. But her family ended up coming over with a large wave of Belgians to Wisconsin, where they eventually owned a farm. So the Green Bay Peninsula is where the Belgians settled. And the only problem there is that there was only one priest for over 2,000 Belgians on the peninsula. So they could go months without seeing a priest, and they were falling away from the faith. They weren't making it to mass, and they, you know, they weren't having the priest come out for weddings or baptisms, except for Adele. Adele was one of the only Belgians that kept going to mass every week, even though she had to hike, you know, around 10 miles to get to the church outside of the peninsula.
3: And when we talk about her day-to-day life, she going to the grist mill, I think that's how it's been described, as what she would do on a day-to-day basis or frequently. And that's what we're all, the whole story revolves around, one of these days where she's walking. And what happened on that October day in the year 1859?
4: So she saw Our Lady three times. The first time, the most reliable accounts say that she was walking to the grist mill with wheat, and she saw a woman in the trees just appear, but not say anything. So, of course, she told her family, and then on the way to Mass the following Sunday, she was walking with her neighbor and her sister, again saw this woman who she didn't know it was Our Lady yet, and was frightened, but kept going on to Mass, where she spoke to her priest, and he advised her to ask, who are you and what do you want? So on the way home from Mass, when Our Lady appeared for a third time, Adele finally asked this question, and then that's where we get the message of Our Lady of Champion. Our Lady said, I'm the Queen of Heaven who prays for the conversion of sinners, and I wish you to do the same. And then kind of the meat of her message was that Adele was supposed to gather the children in this wild country and teach them what they need to know for salvation. And Our Lady specifically pointed to the catechism, the sign of the cross, and how to approach the sacraments. And then she said, go and fear nothing. I will help you. So that's why they called her Our Lady of Good Help, and then now we know her as Our Lady of Champion.
3: Wonderful. We're talking today with Theoni Bell, author of the brand new book, Our Lady of Champion, The Amazing Investigation of a Visitor from Heaven. And what happened next? I know Adele had this this idea when she lived in Belgium to potentially join with her friends, an order of nuns there in Belgium. That didn't work out because she came to the United States. So how did she take this this mission from Mary and live it out in her life in Wisconsin?
4: So the order of nuns back in Belgium, they were the Sisters of Providence of the Immaculate Conception, and their job was to catechize, but you know, some of them would be missionaries and go off to foreign lands and do this. And I'm not sure when it dawned on Adele that she was doing that, but she was essentially given the same mission. So she went door to door teaching children and families in their homes up and down the peninsula. Some reports say up to 40 miles away in the wilderness. And she was teaching them all from memory, because she couldn't read, she couldn't write, and had very little education. So she did that for about 9 or 10 years, and then she was able to open St. Mary's Academy. And they taught English, math, French, you know, they taught various things, but they were mainly focused on preparing the children for first Holy Communion. Eventually, priests were assigned to the school, and she taught those catechism classes with the priest. At the same time, she was also evangelizing and teaching people at the chapel, because in her lifetime, 3 chapels were built on the site of the apparition. People would come from all over the settlements. Then they came from all over the Midwest, until thousands were showing up every year at their main feast day, which was the Assumption, August 15th every year. And you can find news articles reporting on the crowds that came almost every year. There was news articles about it after 1870.
3: Amazing. And when we look at Champion, Wisconsin, the shrine, Our Lady of Champion, formerly Our Lady of Good Help, the national shrine is there now, and they do celebrate each year in commemoration of an event which is the hallmark event, aside from the apparitions themselves, this great fire miracle. What is this? What happened with the fire?
4: So the settlers were doing really well. Their farms were growing, their lumber yards, their mills, they were doing great. They kind of pulled out of poverty. And then in 1871, on the same night as the Chicago fire, there was a forest fire that swept through all of those settlements north of Green Bay and then down south on that peninsula. Up to 2,000 people died in this fire, and no one could escape it. But people who lived near the chapel, settlers, raced there for refuge, and the sisters led them in a rosary procession through the night, carrying a statue of Mary. And then in the morning, there was this great downpour that put out all the flames. And what they noticed was that the flames had licked the back of the fence. There were black marks, but nothing inside the fence was harmed. And history is like to record that the 5 acres inside the fence that the chapel was built on were all consecrated to Mary. So the locals at this time did see this as a great miracle of Our Lady.
3: Amazing. And has the church said any, and the church does not really tend to investigate miracles of this nature. And of course, things like this don't happen every day for the church to investigate. But has there ever been any investigation into the great fire miracle at Champion?
4: I don't know if there's been an investigation into the miracle, but I know that, as you mentioned earlier, in 2009, Bishop David Ricken of Green Bay did start an official investigation into the apparition as a whole. And the fire miracle is definitely considered a miracle of Our Lady, and is always listed with other signs and graces and miracles that people have received at the chapel. So in 2009, with three Mariologists and some historians, Bishop Ricken started this investigation. And in 2010, like you said, you were happy to be at that approval, yes, where he was able to announce to the church that this apparition was worthy of belief, and it was supernatural in character.
3: Absolutely. And it stands as the single case in the history of the United States where we have an approved Marian apparition. We've been talking today with Theoni Bell, author of the brand new book, Our Lady of Champion, The Amazing Investigation of a Visitor from Heaven. And I know you've written other books about Our Lady of Champion, and this one is new. How do you present this incredible story in your book, and who's the main audience that you hope for with this book?
4: So I would say the main audience is middle graders and high schoolers, but it's really for anyone who's new to Marian apparitions. And I just wanted to address why they get so much attention in the church, kind of what exactly is an apparition, why should we pay attention to them, and which ones to pay attention to. So I take the reader through three main questions in the investigation that the church has used for a long time. The first is to look at the message of Our Lady, what message she left during the apparition. Is it sound? Does it contradict any truths of the faith that we already know? Second, I go through the whole life in detail of Adele Bryce, because the church needs to know that the visionary of an apparition is reliable and faithful. Right. You know, things like she didn't profit from it, she didn't change her story, those kind of things. And then finally, what were the fruits of the apparition, and were they positive? What kind of effect has this apparition had on the faithful? And then for my readers, basically just answering the question, like, why is this safe to believe in?
3: Good. No, that's amazing. Those are all the key details of the investigation of the church when it comes to Marian apparitions. And this is the singular case in the history of the United States that we have such an investigation and approval. So this is so very important. The name of the book is Our Lady of Champion, The Amazing Investigation of a Visitor from Heaven. And it's from the Holy Heroes series. What is your hope for readers of this book?
4: First, that they would come to trust the church more deeply. I think when you see the thoughtful, thorough process that the church undergoes in these types of situations, it can help you have more faith in everything the church tells you is good for your life. And second, that the readers would heed Our Lady's call. She's always calling us to deeper conversion, to reach out to her and her son in prayer. And then specifically in this case, to know your faith and to help catechize others.
3: Wonderful. And where can people go to learn more about you and to pick up this book?
4: So like it's at holyheroes.com. I don't think it's on Amazon yet. And then you could also find out more about it at my website, which is theonibell.com. I wrote a novel about the life of Adele and the Belgians. A different kind of way to learn about what their life was like and about the Marian apparition. That's with Can Books. And then I sell merchandise for if you have a devotion to Our Lady of Champion, I sell those items on Etsy at Visions of the Good Help.
3: Wonderful. Well, we're so grateful to you, Theoni Bell, for writing this book, Our Lady of Champion, The Amazing Investigation of a Visitor from Heaven. We're so grateful for your expertise on Our Lady of Champion and for your various books and products, which point people to this one and only case of an approved Marian apparition in the United States. Thank you so much, Theoni, for joining us on today's program.
4: Thank you. God bless.
3: God bless. That was Theoni Bell. Great interview talking about Our Lady of Champion, whose feast day is upon us, and it's the celebration of the one and only apparition of the Virgin Mary here in the United States that's been approved as supernatural. And the name of her new book, it's from this Holy Heroes, it's Our Lady of Champion, The Amazing Investigation of a Visitor from Heaven. Check that one out. I think people of all ages will enjoy that one. We need to take a short break, but when we come back, we're going to be looking at the question of the week. Stay with us for that.

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I'm Montse Alvarado with some great news. 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
2: 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This is Michael O'Neill. I'm the Miracle Hunter. Hey, I love getting your questions. People write in from around the world about miracles happening in today's world and those that have happened centuries ago. And I love getting your emails in my email inbox, and I try to answer the ones that I can, and I answer some on the radio when I can. But I really love answering the questions in person, and I do that when I give talks, presentations around the country. I give 10 or 20 talks a year where I travel to Catholic shrines or parishes or other events, conferences, and I talk, of course, about miracles, whether it's Eucharistic miracles or the miracles of Mary or how the Catholic Church investigates the supernatural. Always talking about miracles, and I always leave some time at the end to answer people's questions, and that's my favorite part, and it's always interesting to hear what people have been thinking about in the world of miracles. And so if you want to have me speak at your parish sometime soon, go to my website, you could click on the contact tab, and you send me a message that way. And I'll be speaking at a parish near you sometime soon. And the question from this week is a good one. It comes from John. He says, "Dear Miracle Hunter, who will be the next American saint?" John, and you know, I wish I had this crystal ball where I could really see what was going to happen. And you know, I think that in Vegas and any of these betting apps you see on all the sports games on television, there might be some odds on who the next American saint is, but I'm not sure who that would be. You know, the answer to this question, of course, probably it must be who you have to go look at the list of blesseds, and you have Blessed Miriam Teresa Demjanovic from New Jersey, or you have Blessed Michael McGivney, the founder of the Knights of Columbus, or Blessed Francis Xavier Silos, or Blessed Solanus Casey, we have two American martyrs, James Miller, and also Stanley Rother. Those are the blesseds in the United States, so it's definitely going to be one of those. And of course, I'm leaving out Fulton Sheen, and so he's the newest blessed as of last week. So it's going to be someone from that list. And the question is, who has a miracle in process? I do know about various causes and their miracles underway being investigated, and I think that if I were to put my money on it, I would put on, I would say, Michael McGivney, given that he has so many people around the world as members of Knights of Columbus who are praying for his intercession. So I think that's very likely that they've got some miracles in Rome being examined for his canonization cause. And the other, of course, is Fulton Sheen, because he's got this very interesting scenario where in 2019 his beatification was approved, and then it was put on pause all these 7 years later. And so in this interim, they've collected more testimonies of miracles, which they don't have to wait until after beatification, only the announcement of beatification. So it is very possible that one of these miracles for Fulton Sheen that have already rolled into that cause are being examined by Rome and will be approved. And with an American pope who seems to have some sort of a interest or devotion to Fulton Sheen himself, I think it's very likely that Fulton Sheen could be the next American saint. We could see that happening at high speed. So Michael McGivney or Fulton Sheen would be my vote, but it could be any of the other blesseds. Of course, Solanus Casey is renowned as a miracle worker there in Detroit, so who knows what miracles are being looked at there. So my guess is as good as anybody's, but it'll be interesting to see a canonization happening. It won't be in the United States. It'll be in Rome, of course, but to have the next American saint, that'll be a big moment in our Catholic Church. So thanks so much for your question, John. And if you have a question for the Miracle Hunter, you can send me an email to questions@miraclehunter.com, and maybe I'll be answering your question on the air next week. Let's take a look at the 365 Days with Mary project. We do this every week where we look at the Marian devotion of the day as it lines up exactly to the day's date. And you all know Fatima, May 13th, or Lourdes, February 11th, or Guadalupe, December 12th. But believe it or not, there's a different Marian devotion from somewhere in the world that lines up exactly to each and every day of the calendar year. and it might be the feast day or the working of a miracle.

miracle, or it might be the building of a basilica or other way that Mary is honored in that place. But there's a place somewhere around the world that lines up exactly to every date on the calendar. And so for today's day, we've got Our Lady of Mercy from Gallavaggio in Italy in the year 1492. And the story goes that on October 10th, 1492, in Gallavaggio, above Chiavenna, two peasant women were collecting chestnuts, and they saw a majestic woman who turned out to be the Virgin Mary. And she appeared to convert sinners, to remind the faithful to sanctify the holidays, and to pray and to do penance. And on that place a chapel was built, a church followed, and many pilgrims flocked over the centuries. And a festival is celebrated at the shrine on October 10th as a solemn reminder of the apparition. And that is Our Lady of Mercy from Gallavaggio in Italy in 1492. And she is our subject of today's 365 Days with Mary project. For more information on this project, you can go to 365dayswithmary.com. You can pick up the book or download the free app from the iOS App Store, 365 Days with Mary, Marian Calendar. Let's take a look at the miracle of the day. We do this every week where we try to find a miracle that happened on the day's date in some year in Christian history. And so for today's date, we've got a miracle related to Padre Pio and his sufferings and the crown of thorns. And so on October 10th, 1915, Padre Pio revealed to his spiritual director an extraordinary secret about the mystical sufferings he had been experiencing for years. In correspondence with Father Agostino De Marco in Lamis, Padre Pio acknowledged that he experienced not only mysterious pains associated with the wounds of Christ, but also the sufferings of Christ's crown of thorns and scourging. And when he was questioned directly about this phenomena, the young Capuchin friar reluctantly admitted that they were real and that he endured them for some time. Padre Pio described these experiences not simply as visions of Christ's passions, but as intense physical sufferings that he himself mysteriously shared. And at times he experienced the sensation of a crown of thorns pressing into his head, as well as the pain associated with the scourging. And these hidden sufferings belong to a remarkable period in the life of Padre Pio, during which he reported mystical encounters with Jesus and other supernatural phenomena. And he generally tried to conceal these experiences, revealing them only under obedience to his spiritual directors rather than drawing attention to himself. And so it was October 10th, 1915. It's especially significant because it came 3 years before the event which Padre Pio would become famous throughout the world. That's his stigmata, of course. On September 20th, 1918, while praying before a crucifix at San Giovanni Rotondo, he received the visible stigmata, the wounds of the crucified Christ in his hands, feet, and side. And these wounds remained for approximately 50 years until shortly before his death in 1968. And the experience Padre Pio revealed on October 10th, 1915, provides an extraordinary glimpse into the hidden mystical sufferings that preceded the visible signs of Christ's passion and would later make him one of the most remarkable Catholic mystics of the 20th century. And so that is today's miracle of the day, the crown of thorns experienced by St. Padre Pio. For those people interested in my project, They Might Be Saints, where we look at Americans on the path to sainthood and the search for canonization miracles, you can pick up my book, They Might Be Saints, which is available from the EWTN Religious Catalog, which is EWTNRC.com, or you can tune into the programs on EWTN of They Might Be Saints. The latest one, the brand new one, is October 9th at 9:30 p.m. Central Time, They Might Be Saints, Adele Bryce. I investigate Adele Bryce, a Belgian immigrant who received a Marian vision in Wisconsin and whose shrine miraculously survived the Peshtigo fire. Check that one out, October 9th at 9:30 a.m. Central Time, replayed at 9:30 p.m. Central Time. You can also go to theymightbesaints.com to watch any of these episodes on demand. We need to take a short break, but when we come back, we're going to be talking with Father Tony Stevens, the Director of Sacramental Life and Pastoral Care of Souls from the National Shrine of Our Lady of Champion. We'll be talking to him about Adele Bryce. Stay with us for that.

0: speaking today with Michael O'Neill. He is, of course, the miracle hunter. Michael, what does the church say about miracles?
1: The Catholic Church has had a long-standing embracing of the miraculous, you might say. Of course, the words and works of Jesus Christ is where we find our faith. And the miracles found in the Gospels are those things that we can take as gospel truth. But beyond the Gospels, we might say that miracles have been happened at places like Lourdes in France, those 18 apparitions to St. Bernadette Subaru. And following that, her digging in the ground and people bathing in that water and walking away with cures of blindness and deafness and other tremendous healings. And 72 cases currently have been claimed and investigated there. Thousands have been claimed, but that smaller number are fully validated. But the church has different criteria that it uses when it comes to the miracles at Lourdes or at the canonization of saints at the Dicastery for the Causes of Saints. They use this Lambertini criteria where they say that the miracle must be a serious condition, not liable to go on its own. It must be an instantaneous, complete, and lasting cure, and there can be no medical treatment that relates to the cure. And in cases of saints and their intercession, you can only seek the intercession of just the one saint. Otherwise, the church wouldn't know who to put the halo on, you might say. So when I'm praying and I need a miracle, I pray to all my friends, the saints in heaven, hoping that someone up there picks up the phone. But when it comes to these canonization miracles, these healings that they find through the intercession of just one saint, they always look for cases of singular intercession. So the Catholic Church has a very strict process that it's used over centuries. And of course, it has different ways of looking at Marian apparitions, weeping statues, Eucharistic miracles, etc., and new norms have come out, even just this past year. But when it comes to those healing miracles that catch people's attention in such a big way at Lourdes and otherwise, they have that criteria dating back a few centuries. Well, there are so many miracles around the world that I find inspiration in, and getting to travel to these places, the access that we've been given to the Eucharistic miracles of the world, that has been particularly moving to me, whether it's in Lanciano or in Tixla in Mexico or Buenos Aires in Argentina or in Sokolka or Legnica in Poland. And we've done episodes on these for EWTN television and programs for miracles of the Eucharist. To me, those have been the most incredible moments for my faith. I do love seeing miraculous icons of the Virgin Mary or the incorrupt saints or otherwise, but being in the presence of the Lord, which is already a miracle, the biggest miracle we have on earth, and then to be in the presence of a miracle on top of a miracle, those Eucharistic miracles, and to be have been given such amazing access to those places by the priests at those sanctuaries and locations, those have always been the most special of all the miracle locations that I visited.
0: 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Let's return now to the Miracle Hunter with Michael O'Neill on EWTN Radio.
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1: Welcome back. You're listening to the Miracle Hunter radio show on EWTN Radio. This is Michael O'Neill. I'm the Miracle Hunter. We're talking today about Our Lady of Champion. Of course, the feast day is upon us, that celebration in the Diocese of Green Bay and beyond about the one and only case of an approved Marian apparition in the history of the United States. And this is a big deal. This is a big year, not only because of all that's going on at the shrine now, but we see that the visionary Adele Bryce, her canonization cause has just been launched this past year. And it's been great to be involved with that in some ways as over time. But we've now done an episode of They Might Be Saints, my program about Americans on the path to sainthood and the search for canonization miracles. And the latest episode that's out is on Adele Bryce. And people can go to theymightbesaints.com for more information to watch online, to watch streaming, or to tune into that episode on EWTN. And we're so grateful today to be joined by Father Tony Stevens. He's the Director of Sacramental Life and Pastoral Care of Souls there at the National Shrine of Our Lady of Champion. And he's here today to fill us in about the life of Adele Bryce. Welcome back to the program today, Father Tony Stevens.
3: It's great to be here. Thanks for having me.
1: Yeah, it's great to have you back on. And of course, when we talk about Our Lady of Champion, all of it, in some ways, traces back to Adele Bryce, just as at Lourdes we see St. Bernadette Subaru or St. Juan Diego or the Fatima children. It all traces back to the visionary, and that's the whole reason that things got going there in the first place. So when we talk about Adele Bryce and we talk about her coming from Belgium, What did she feel in Belgium that she was, as a young person, that she was being called to serve the Lord?
3: After her first Holy Communion, she would have been about, you know, probably 8 or 9. She and some of her classmates had wanted, they had a kind of a collective desire to maybe join religious life and maybe follow in the footsteps of the religious sisters who had prepared them to receive confession and their first Holy Communion. And so there, from the time she was very young, she had this desire to serve the Lord and to give herself entirely to Jesus, you know, as all of us should want to do, and we try to do, that she felt that from a very young age. And she wasn't able to do that in Belgium because her family, as she got older, her family decided to emigrate to the United States. And she, you know, she submitted to the authority of the church, of her pastor, and she asked the pastor, "What should I do?" And he said, "Well, why don't you go to America and find out what, you know, go with your family and find out what might happen there." And so, and now we know the rest is history because the Bryce family moved to Wisconsin, and Adele, she was faithful in to the family life, obedient to the pastor, and then Our Lady appeared to her in 1859.
1: Yeah, and let's just paint the picture of what Wisconsin was like at the time. I believe it was probably a hard life there on the farm in Wisconsin. Talk about what Adele would have been doing on a day-to-day basis as she was. I think she was in her 30s when she saw the vision. But what was life like in those years?
3: So there, in Green Bay was certainly a town, but there were immediately around where the apparition itself happened was undeveloped country. It was woods. The farmers had to cut down the trees if they wanted any farm ground because it was heavily wooded here on the Door County Peninsula. There were no paved roads. You just think about the conveniences we have with sidewalks and asphalt on the roads. When Our Lady appeared to Adele, it was on a trail that was had been frequented by the locals and by Native Americans as she was on her way to have, and she was carrying a sheaf of wheat 10 miles by on foot to go have this wheat ground into grain so that they would have the flour in order to bake bread, you know. And so they're growing their food or growing crops in order to have something to eat. And but there's a 10-mile hike, well, 20 miles to, you know, to and from, yeah, to go to the grist mill, you know, and that's in the decent weather. You know, we're in October now, and it would have been decent weather as she was on her way to the mill. But the winters in Wisconsin can be very severe. And so they would have endured harsh climate in the wintertime. And it was definitely frontier living. And they really had to work hard in order to eke out a living in those early years.
1: Absolutely. And then so in October of 1859, that's the time that's given that the first apparition or the apparitions occurred. Talk about that scene, that moment when Adele would have first encountered the woman who she later learned was the Virgin Mary.
3: It was sometime, or, you know, in the daylight hours. Adele was on the trail. She was making her way to the grist mill, and she had at this one spot, you know, and Adele was, let's remember, she was a faith-filled woman, and maybe she was praying as she was going along because it would have been quiet. I mean, there were no earbuds, there were no podcasts to listen to. You would talk to God, and you would be there in his first act of creation, you know, of you know, the amongst the trees and all of nature. And so maybe she was praising God, but she was obviously open. You know, and she noticed a woman along the trail who was wearing a white gown with a mantle and a gold sash around her waist. And on the first, so Our Lady appeared to Adele three times, and the first time they just looked at each other and nothing was said. And roughly a week later, Adele and her sister Isabel and a family friend were on their way to Mass on a Sunday, October 9th, and she saw her again at the same spot. And Adele had said something to her family about this, but then they saw her. Now, her sister and the friend couldn't see her, couldn't see the woman, but Adele could see her. And so after Mass, Adele actually asked the parish priest, I've seen this apparition twice. I don't know who it is or what it is. They didn't talk to me. And the priest gave her some very simple advice, but he said, well, if you see it again, say to the apparition, who are you? In God's name, who are you? And what is it you ask of me? Mm-hmm. Well, on the way home that day, Adele saw her a third time, and they knelt down, and all three of them were there. The other two girls didn't see the woman, but then the woman identified herself. She said, I am the Queen of Heaven who prays for the conversion of sinners, and I wish that you would do the same. And so they knelt down, and Our Lady gave the rest of her message and really her directions that would direct the rest of Adele's life, because she told her to pray for the conversion of sinners. It was good that she had received Holy Communion at Mass that morning, but she needed to do more. Mm-hmm. And that's convicting. You need to do more, you know, as if they aren't, you know, scratching out a living in the wilderness. You know, they're working hard, but right. Our Lady wanted her to do more for the building up of Christ's church. And so she warned that if people she told Adele to make a general confession and offer communion for the conversion of sinners. So to pray for the conversion of sinners, because if they didn't convert, her son would be forced to punish them. And that ties in a little bit. We can talk about that with the fire later on.
1: And so we're talking today with Fathers Tony Stevens, Director of Sacramental Life and Pastoral Care of Souls at the National Shrine of Our Lady of Champion. And we are talking about Adele Bryce, the visionary there at Champion. And of course, being a visionary isn't a reason for someone to be sainted, although that happens quite a bit, you might say. You have Bernadette at Lourdes or the Fatima Children, St. Juan Diego, St. Margaret Mary, Ella Koch, or Catherine Laboure, famous visionary saints, but that doesn't make somebody a saint. It's what they do with the call. It's what they do with the vision. What did Adele do next after she was given this instruction to take this to the children? What did Adele do to put that into practice?
3: Yes. So that was the last thing that Our Lady said to her. She said, gather the children in this wild country and teach them what they should know for salvation. And immediately Adele went from farm to farm, and she began teaching the kids how to make the sign of the cross and began to prepare them for confession and prepare them to receive Holy Communion. And she was a missionary. She was a catechist who traveled from farm to farm, and she would work for farmers and their wives during the daytime with the agreement that at night she'd be able to teach the kids their catechism and teach them their prayers, because there weren't a bunch of churches out here at the time. Now, in northeast Wisconsin, there's regular parishes, but at that time, there were no churches. Adele had to walk 10 miles one way to go to church, and not everybody was willing to make that sacrifice. And so people were losing their faith or weren't developing their children's faith. And so Adele, she was doing catechesis for the children, but the beautiful result is that the parents are there, and they're also being recatechized in their faith.
1: Right.
3: And so it's a family catechesis that's going on. The focus was on the children. And then Adele understood the value and the importance of teaching children the faith and doing so from a very young age. And she did that on foot for 5 or 6 years. And then they built a school here at the apparition site where people sent their children to her, where she ran a boarding school. And this was which she ended up teaching here for 30 years in terms of passing on the faith.
1: Amazing. So beyond the establishing of schools and the building of chapels and the building of churches that Adele had a role in over those years, when the canonization cause drafts her positio, her academic position paper about her virtues that gets submitted to Rome for investigation to declare her venerable, what would you say are the virtues that Adele exemplified in her life?
3: Obedience. She was very obedient. She was very faithful. You know, Adele was blind in one eye,
1: right,
3: and she couldn't read or write. And then Our Lady appeared to her and gave her this responsibility to go and teach the children what they need to know for salvation. I mean, it's really quite remarkable. So Adele's her deep trust in God and her deep trust in Our Lady to be able to go and do this work, knowing that, and I'm just edified because she was very, very humble as well. So obedience, faithfulness, humility. I mean, Adele said, how am I supposed to teach when I know so little myself? And Our Lady said, go and fear nothing, I will help you. And so Adele was like, okay, I will go. And so she knew what her limits were, but she wasn't afraid to let those limits, she didn't let those limits stop her from going out and doing as much as she could. And so she was also very humble in the way that she exercised and carried out this mission that had been given to her by Our Lady. And she was very pious. Yeah, she was very sweet and amicable. The children loved her.
1: Well, we're so grateful to you, Father Tony Stevens, for being with us on today's program, talking about Our Lady of Champion and Adele Bryce, the visionary of Champion, whose canonization cause is underway, and she's the subject of the new EWTN documentary, They Might Be Saints. You participated in that documentary. Thank you for your great interviews in that program. And for people who want to find out more about Adele, or to visit the shrine and to see the places where she walked, what's the best way that people can do that?
3: Yes. To find out more about Adele, you can go to the website AdeleBryce.org. That's AdeleBryce.org. And the Shrine of Our Lady, National Shrine of Our Lady of Champion, is championshrine.org.
1: Wonderful. Well, we're so grateful to you for your participation in the program and for joining us on today's show. Thank you so much, Father Tony Stevens from the National Shrine of Our Lady of Champion. God bless.
3: God bless.
1: And that was Father Tony Stevens' great interview talking to us about Our Lady of Champion and that visionary Adele Bryce. It's an incredible thing what has gone on there, and it's the one and only case in the history of the United States of an approved Marian apparition. Absolutely amazing. And that's all the time we have for today's show. I'd like to thank you for joining me today on Miracle Hunter. We're from claims of healings and visions to the world's most inexplicable events. Whether you're a believer or a skeptic, the truth is always worth the hunt. Talk to you next week.

0: 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I invite you to listen to Bible in a Year and Catechism in a Year here on EWTN Radio. On Catechism in a Year, you'll encounter God's plan of sheer goodness for us. 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
5: This is a Did You Know moment with Sandra McDevitt. Did you know Ireland spent millions of euros to build a road around a fairy tree rather than cut it down? Irish legends attribute solitary hawthorn trees to be the gathering place for the fairy folk. In 1999, a major road project threatened a fairy tree. A local folklorist led a fight to save the tree. Everyone knows, or should know, cutting down a fairy tree will have disastrous results. The story made it to the New York Times, and the Irish diaspora in America took note. So a design costing millions of euro adjusted the road so the tree is fenced off, set in the center of a medium of the dual carriageway. You don't mess with fairies in Ireland. I'm Sandra McDevitt for EWTN Radio.
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9: 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An embryo or fetus is a human being, and all human beings, unlike things, have inherent dignity and immense intrinsic value, irrespective of their capacities. 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Clearly, that's not the case. We simply do not kill innocent human beings.
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10: This is Father Ed Sovia. 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
12: Family, a prayer that we pray together is a powerful prayer. 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Today we pray for vocations to the consecrated life. Lord Jesus Christ, we praise you and wish to follow you wherever you lead us. 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
14: 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And welcome to Catholics Coast to Coast, where we just hang out. 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Now, what does it tell us about early Christianity? We're going to find out from On the Journey on this week's Catholics Coast to Coast.
15: Well, hello and welcome to another hard-boiled episode of On the Journey with Matt and Ken and Kenny. I'm Matt Swaim, along with my colleagues Ken Hensley and Kenny Burchard. They were both Protestant pastors. Ken was a Baptist pastor, Kenny a Pentecostal one. I come from a Wesleyan background. We're all Catholic now. On the Journey is an attempt to explain that to our friends and family and strangers on the internet. And if you want to go watch previous episodes of this series, which we're doing on Clement of Rome, or if you want to check out other series we've done on everything from baptism to ecclesiology to Mary, you name it, go to chnetwork.org/onthejourney. You can find all of those. And we also have an online community where people can interact with one another and share how their journey is going. We have lots of Zoom meetings, weekly Zoom meetings for you there as well, community.chnetwork.org. And this is all made possible because of the generous support of some Catholics who are praying for you and pulling for you. And if you want to help us in this effort to provide free stuff to people who have questions about the church, then go to chnetwork.org/compass and help us out. Ken, Kenny, how are you?
16: Good.
17: Super awesome. Great.
16: Super. All right. More awesome. More great.
15: You're more awesome.
17: Awesomer.
15: Yeah, even zingier and peppier than Kenny Burchard, which is saying something because he was a Pentecostal pastor. So we are wrapping up a series on Clement of Rome. This is now 7 episodes we've been doing with all our buddy Clement. So tell us how we're going to put a bow on all this and finish it all off with this great early church witness.
17: Yeah, the number of perfection, 7 episodes on Saint Pope Clement of Rome. And as you said, Matt, we've been at this for a few weeks, 6 episodes, and there's so much more we could cover. You know, it's a long letter, but we're going to end here today. And there's this, as we've been going through and reviewing the previous episodes to edit them and get them ready, I noticed this recurring phrase that I've been using and that we've just been kind of throwing around. And it's the phrase, the thought world of Clement, the thought world down inside of his mind, his world, his understanding of Christianity. All of that can be detected in lots of ways in what he writes. And what I want to do in this episode is press into that even more than we have so far. And we could call this episode Clement's Catholic Mind, or the Catholic Mind. And we could ask whether or not there is such a thing. And we can already see it in big ways in what we've covered already. We believe that Clement was thinking like the Pope, like the Bishop of Rome, like he was the pastor of the Universal Church, that he was acting like that by even writing such a letter to a church 800-900 miles away. We believe that he thought in terms of apostolic succession and that he had it, and that the deposed leaders in Corinth should not have been deposed because they were successors of the apostles, appointed the way they were supposed to be. We believe he had a liturgical mind, a sacramental mind. We believe his Bible was bigger than ours. We believe so many things about Clement. We believe that he himself thought of himself as a Catholic in the same way that we would today. But we think that we can actually keep going, and I've found 2 or 3 little things I want to point out today. We'll see if you guys agree with me that these are in tandem with the Catholic mind or not. But I want to begin our conversation a little more personally, because all of us have become Catholic. We were not, as you said in the intro there, Matt, we were not Catholics in our background. I myself became a Christian out of a non-religious family when I was 17. I was an evangelical Protestant Pentecostal for over 30 years, 20 of those as a pastor, I've been trained, you know, in the New Testament at a seminary level, but that doesn't mean I think like a Catholic. I think like a Christian of a particular kind. And a few years ago, I started using this little phrase, and in fact, I used it kind of as the focus of a talk that I gave at an event that Ken and I were together at a few months ago. And the phrase is this: it takes time to think like a Catholic. It takes time to think like a Catholic. And what I want to do at the beginning here is just poke on that a little bit in terms of personal reflections and ask you guys, do you agree with that? And what kinds of things come to mind when you hear that phrase, it takes time to think like a Catholic? I just throw it out there for whatever it's worth.
15: So I'll just start by saying, as someone who's been Catholic three times as long as you have, I've been Catholic 21 years now, you've already, your Protestant proclivities have betrayed you, because even the fact that you just frame it as, I think like a Catholic, shows that that's kind of how a lot of us sort of approached the question of our Christian allegiances before. I used to think this way, and now I think this way. I used to think
17: right
15: or believe about this, you know, kind of topic. Because a lot of what happens with, you know, various confessions within Protestantism is the idea of assenting to a set of principles. And that's certainly part of being
17: right.
15: a Catholic.
17: Right,
15: but it's
17: right.
15: not just thinking like a Catholic. It's eating and breathing and sneezing and waking up in the morning and going to bed at night like a Catholic. Catholicism is not merely like about theology. It's about like ontology. it seeps into every cell of your being. And it is this kind of like universe that you inhabit. It's not just what you think about certain ideas, it's how you interact with reality. And so I would just say that some of the stuff that you have to say about Clement has much less to do with like he articulates X doctrine and much more to
17: right.
15: do with he interacts with reality in a certain way.
17: That's a good portent of what's to come. And I really like that. Like, that's the first time I've heard that phrase. It's not about What is it?
15: It's not merely about theology. It's about ontology.
17: And it kind of reminds me of a quote by Pope Benedict XVI, where he says, you know, Catholicism is not a set of syllogisms. You know, it's not a bunch of theological categories. It has those, but more than any of that, it's a worldview. It's a view of all reality. And I think that I really love that. I might steal
15: you know,
17: that.
15: You just said it again. You said, I think that you're right about that. See, it's just it's wired into you.
17: That's what I think.
16: Although stealing is not a part of the Catholic worldview, Kenny. So,
17: true.
16: Well, okay. Here's my thought on this. When I heard you say it takes time to be Catholic, and you mentioned the clergy convert conference, what came to my mind was something that your wife said. Mary Jo got up, if you remember, at the end of your talk there, and she had a few things she wanted to say. And it was basically about the same thought that you're on right now. First, she read from Psalm 87, which says, "On the holy mount stands the city he funded. The Lord loves the gates of Zion more than all the dwelling places of Jacob. Glorious things are spoken of you, O city of God. Among those who know me," God is speaking here, "I mention Rahab, the Canaanite, and Babylon, who will come to know him. Behold, Philistia and Tyre with Ethiopia. This one was born there, they say. And of Zion it shall be said, this one and that one were born in her. For the Most High himself will establish her. The Lord records as he registers the peoples. This one was born there." And of course, what Psalm 87 is doing is it's looking forward into the future to the time when God will make this new covenant in which he will pour out his spirit into the world after the death, resurrection of our Lord. And that people from all nations and tribes and tongues all over the world will come pouring into the faith. That's what it's looking forward to. And Mary Jo at the time, she made the point. She made this exact point. It takes time to think like a Catholic. And the way she did it, and I thought it was this really funny, she said, like, you know, Egyptians are going to come in, but they're still going to tend to talk like an Egyptian, and they're going to walk right. like an Egyptian, and it's going to take them some time before they stop. Or those from Philistia, those from Tyre, they will come in talking like a resident of Damascus, you know, from the area of Syria, and walking like one. And it will be time for them to start to think and to talk and to walk like a Catholic. And it's definitely the same with us. I come, you know, from a Baptist background. And all I can say is I'm sure that there are ways in which I still speak from that evangelical Baptist background, and I still walk that way. It takes a lot of time for this ontological shift, this worldview shift to take place. So full
15: agreement.
16: And
15: a lot of that can be brought in very easily and well, and still, I mean, you know, we always put the lower thirds on people when we do the Journey Home episodes, former this, former that, and, you know, sometimes I'm referred to as a former Wesleyan. Guys, I think I'm a current Wesleyan in a lot of ways, right? I'm probably more Wesleyan now than I've ever been, you know, but again, this comes back to this whole question of like, what does it mean to eat and breathe and think and sleep and like exist and be, you know, which is so hard for people who are watching podcasts like this. Very often they're doing so because they're like, I want to learn information about Catholicism. And again, when you see what we're about to illustrate with Clement of Rome today, it's so much more than information that he's conveying. There's a lot more to what Clement's saying about how he interacts with reality.
17: Yeah, it's really true. It's a paradigm shift that you go through when you become Catholic. I don't remember who coined the phrase. It may have been Marcus. I'm not sure, but it's, you know, as converts, we speak Catholic with a Protestant accent, and there are many, many accents among the converts. And in a sense, you could say that really is the problem with Corinth. Going all the way back to Paul's letters to them and his constant correction of them and the way that they were, how worldly they were, how not Catholic that they continued to think about things, and how he had to correct them. And you find Clement basically picking up the baton and doing the same thing, because it takes time to think like a Catholic. And Clement has a Catholic mind, and he's guiding his spiritual children, the church at Corinth. He's instructing them, he's rebuking them, he's correcting them, he's calling them for obedience. But as he does it, he gives away a few things about the way that he thinks. His Catholic mind can be detected not only in the corrective things, but just in the normal way that he talks, which to me, when I was reading the letter, I found interesting, and I hope you guys do as well, and I hope those who are watching do too. What I want to do is just pick out three things that I think are really interesting. They sit in the letter as indicators of the thought world of Clement, of the Catholic mind of Clement. And the first one, if I can just jump right in, guys, is that Clement, the way that Clement reads scripture, like if he picks up his Bible and reads it, as he's reading scripture and talking about it, there's a lot of overlap there in terms of how he works through it by integrating appeals to nature, appeals to culture, appeals to human experiences, even myths and stories and lore from other mindsets, other backgrounds, weaving them all together and bringing them into the light of Jesus, letting the light of Jesus shine on them, and in some ways, letting those things illuminate Christian truth. And the phrase for this in Catholic theology is called the analogy of faith. The way to explain the analogy of faith, it would be a statement that's preceded by something that goes, it's kind of like this. And then you pick something from nature or from a poem that you've heard, or as Matt likes to do, from baseball or your favorite song from the 90s. You're looking for the analogy of faith. Well, Clement does this a lot in the letter. And that comes from inside the Catholic mind, is this statement that everything that's true is God's truth. And you can find God's truth in lots of different places, fully inside the Catholic Church, where the fullness of truth subsists. But you can go outside of it and find more or less truth in lots of different places. And it seems that Clement believes this and talks like it. So let's unpack that in three moves, giving some examples that stand out in the letter. The first is, as I already said, is an appeal to nature itself as a kind of teacher. And this is very Catholic, you know. God speaks in his word, he speaks through scripture, but before he was doing that, he was speaking through his own creation. And in fact, the Bible itself says that creation declares the glory of God. Here, for example, Clement does this in chapter 24, verses 3 to 5. And it says this, "Day and night show unto us the resurrection." What? Day and night show us the resurrection? Yeah, Clement says, "The night falleth asleep, and day ariseth, and day departeth, and night cometh on." Then he moves to agrarian, you know, farming. "The sower goes forth and casteth into the earth each of the seeds, and these falling into earth dry and bare decay. Then out of their decay, the mightiness of the master's providence raiseth them up." And he means they come to full fruition and you have something good to eat. And what's he doing there? He's saying, if you want to understand the resurrection, it's kind of like this. See the sun go down and then come up. See the seed go down into the ground and come up fruit. And so Clement is able to take the pattern of death and rising and draw truth from things like creation itself, the whole way that God set up the cosmos. And that is a very sacramental way of looking at the world, the same way that Paul says creation, quote, waiteth for the revealing of the sons of God. So I thought that was really interesting, that he, okay, in a sense, he picks up the kind of teaching we find in Jesus' teaching and in the apostles. Let me pause for.
16: Okay, I've got a couple things to say. The first is this: I didn't know that Clement or Paul used Old English in their speaking. That I didn't know Paul said he waiteth for the revealing. And did Clement really speak that way? Did he say God raiseth up and casteth and ariseth and departeth?
17: Yes, he spoke in King James. He spoke in King James Italian.
16: Okay. But the main thing I want to say is this. I see this issue. Okay, we're beginning with the use of nature. I see this as a matter of gradation, really, from Catholic worldview to maybe the most radically, the only thing that is true is what you can find in the Bible or something like that, you know?
17: Right.
16: So it's a gradation thing. And I want to say this, that as Catholics, because we have a sacramental view of the world, there definitely is more of this, of this connection with the natural world and the lessons of the natural world. But I got to say, when I was a Baptist, which is about as far along that path away from a sacramental worldview as you can get, I still saw God in creation, and I use these kinds of analogies all the time. In fact, in doing apologetics, you guys, with those who doubt or deny the existence of God, I was continually speaking about how God is revealed in creation. I would quote Psalm 19, "The heavens declare the glory of God. The skies proclaim the work of his hands." I would quote Romans chapter 1, verses 19 and following, "For what can be known about God is plain, because God has shown it to them ever since the creation of the world. His invisible nature, namely his eternal power and deity, has been clearly perceived in the things that have been made." When I think of Jesus teaching in parables, of course, he's referring to nature. So I see this one as true, but more of a gradation. In fact, which leads me to want to say one more thing. This is something I said in an earlier episode, but I feel like it needs to be reiterated, and I want to do it. And that is to say this. Apart from the episode you did on the papacy, Kenny, about Clement thinking of himself as the Pope, every one of the episodes we have done so far about the liturgy, about sola fide, justification, about sola scriptura, about the longer canon, every one of those episodes would apply entirely to the Eastern churches, Eastern Orthodox Church, and so forth. So I feel like I need to say that what we have in the early centuries, we have one church. For hundreds and hundreds of years, in fact, we have essentially one Catholic Apostolic church. Then differences begin to emerge over time, and a split occurs between East and West. But that's why I come back to gradation again, because almost this entire series, anybody from Eastern Orthodoxy could jump up and say, I agree, I agree, I agree. And the only place where they would disagree would be episode two, which was Clement as Pope. So, so anyway, I see this as a matter of gradation, viewing creation and the analogy in the way that you've used it. I just wanted to make that point.
15: Yeah, I'm glad you pointed that out in the context of gradation for a couple of reasons. One is because I think most Christians think this way, even if they might argue differently than they think. And what I mean by that is, what you're talking about on the furthest extreme is kind of the sense that creation is so fallen that you can't actually learn anything about it. You can only learn about God from the scriptures, right? You find some people who are really anti-natural law, and that's the kind of argument they make. But even those people, they will still look at, a beautiful sunset and say, how could anyone look at this and think that God doesn't exist, right? They would still make that argument. There is still that kind of, some people have referred to it as the analogical versus dialectical views of the world, which is, the Catholic mind, and actually the Orthodox mind, and a whole bunch of other kind of Christian minds look at the world and see, where is, God created this artistic masterpiece around us. What can I know about him from this blade of grass that he made, right? Whereas a fully dialectical worldview in the most extreme would be like, we are not of this world. This world is not our home. There's sacred and there's secular. There's a hard divide, and never the twain shall meet, as it were. So, you even see this sometimes in the desire to create like entirely uniquely Christian things. Like one of the jokes I make about like, how do you know that you're a Catholic, a convert is, if you come to the parish festival and you wonder why they have a Bon Jovi cover band instead of the Christian version of Bon Jovi playing at the parish festival, because like in that sort of dialectical world, we got to find like a Christian version of everything, because like everything out there is bad and scary and evil. Right. And some people are even against the Christian version of Bon Jovi because of the drums. Right. But like where what you see is this concept in a Catholic mind. Right. And in a lot of other kinds of Christian minds, that God is doing something everywhere. Right. He's doing something in all the things. And so everything that he made that is good is part of this conversation that tells us more about him.
16: Kenny,
15: but this is in full continuity with how Jesus taught. So,
16: Kenny, I'm sure you want to comment on this, but Kenny, does it seem like Matt's really throwing his weight around today? He comes out of the chute with, I've been a Catholic three times longer than you. And pretty soon it's like ontology versus doctrine. And now he's bringing in dialectical and all this stuff. Hey, Matt, what's going on with you today, man?
15: I didn't make up any of these things.
17: I didn't think so. When he threw in Bon Jovi, my opinion of him went down a couple of notches. But other than that, I think
15: the answer is Petra. Petra is a Christian Bon Jovi.
16: Dialectic. When he said dialectic, it went up, and then he says Bon Jovi, it goes down. Okay, go ahead.
17: Well, the point here, everyone who's watching, what we're doing here is we're saying in the Catholic mind, we believe that God is speaking. Of course, he's speaking in Scripture, but man, he speaks the world into existence, and then he uses the world. Here, the Bishop of Rome is using the world, the good world that God has made, to teach something like the resurrection by pointing at the way the sun, and the earth are in a relationship with each other and how you experience day and night. And, to your point, Matt, it's the world that God has made is good and is evidence of God. It isn't something that God's trying to push away from. It's something that he's in solidarity with. And so here you find Clement of Rome saying, let me teach you about the resurrection by using things that are already familiar to you. I think about like my sense of moral truth since I've become a Catholic is more definite now, more definitive now, as I see Catholics appealing to natural law. They'll say, well, look how God created the world. Look how the world functions. That, in a sense, is a way of God telling you what things are supposed to be like, so that when something's not like that, you see it as an aberration or as a problem or something that's disordered. So that comes from a Catholic mind, or the way that a Catholic is interacting with reality as it is. And so that is there in this letter. But there's a second one. You know, if you're one of those Christians that Matt talked about that's uncomfortable with the physical world, the sacred and the secular, and the next one will make you really uncomfortable. And that is that Clement is also able to use the stories of even unbelievers and the things that they believe or might tell each other about the world, which contains some truth, to draw out that truth and even point to it and use it. For instance, and this is where, when I first became a Catholic and I was talking to one of my non-Catholic friends about Clement, he started making fun of Clement because of this next one, where Clement reaches for the legend of the phoenix, the bird that is said to die and rise every 500 years, and Clement uses it. He says, quote, "Do we then think it to be a great and marvelous thing if the creator of the universe shall bring about the resurrection of them that have served him, seeing that he showeth to us even by a bird the magnificence of his promise. And that's in 1 Clement chapter 26, verse 1, where he uses that myth of the phoenix to point to the resurrection, just like he did the sunrise and the planting and growing of protists in the ground. Well, my response, at least for my part, to my non-Catholic friend, was to say, well, that's what Paul does in Athens when he quotes the pagan poets, quote, "For we are also his offspring." Included in Greek mythology are poems and songs that give credit, for instance, to Zeus. The Song of Zeus, Zeus gives poets, quote, "For we are also his offspring." Included in Greek mythology are poems and songs that give credit, for instance, to Zeus.

0: as the God behind the song and point it rather to the God of creation, the true God, the God and Father of our Lord Jesus Christ, which is exactly what Paul does with that when he's speaking to the Stoics and the Epicureans, you know, when he comes to the Areopagus. This is another example of the analogy of faith. And Clement uses something that his own audience already believes on one hand, or at least knows about on the other, and then he rolls it into his longer case about something that's true, the resurrection. And so even, if I can say it this way, even the myths of nations carry a rumor of the resurrection. Now, another author that you'll see do this is Saint Augustine in his work, The City of God, where he, like, there's a couple of sections in there where he talks about the myths from the other generations or the other groups of people in the world. And some of them are absolutely bizarre. But what Augustine does is work overtime to try to say, well, if there's any grain of truth in there, we can draw it out and bring it to bear upon our Christian faith. So there is something that Catholics really like to do. That's part of the Catholic mind. I'll pause there for any reflections.
1: Yeah, I gotta be careful here because this is how I converted to Catholicism, is through this question. So I'll just give you a little story of my experience. I worked at Family Christian Store. I was working there through the late 90s into the early 2000s. And we did have a Christian fiction section, and it was mostly consisting of like a little bit of George MacDonald. You kind of had to special order him. You also had, Chronicles of Narnia and like the Screwtape Letters and some other stuff. And then a whole bunch of like Amish prairie romance things. And then like some apocalyptic stuff. And it was all like hit you over the head. Like, this is so clearly Christian. The bad guy gets either sent to hell or saved at the end. You know, the romance ends in a Christian marriage and one person converts because of the prayers of this. All right. It's all very super, like, on its face, like, we know exactly what's happening. This is clearly Christian. But in 2001, this strange thing happened. New Line Cinema started releasing these movies based on Lord of the Rings. And since there was this understanding that Tolkien believed in Jesus and Christianity informed his thing, you know, in doing Middle Earth, like, we should carry these books. This is a Christian based fiction. He said nobody knew exactly what to do with them. There was a little discomfort because they're like, okay, in the Chronicles of Narnia, Aslan is Jesus. But in Lord of the Rings, like, which one's Jesus? Like, is it Gandalf? Is it, like, there was this discomfort with that. But if you read in the Silmarillion, at the intro, there's a letter that Tolkien writes to a friend where he says something to the effect of, I study all these great mythologies of the ancient world, these pre-Christian mythologies, and I realize that England doesn't really have a good one of those. We got the Arthurian legend, but that's Christian, right? What would it be like if we had something that was like English, kind of like fumbling through the shadows in a pre-Christian world, trying to seek at truth and understand mystery and understand, like, the best that they could, like, good and evil, right and wrong, from like a pre-Christian pagan standpoint, aiming, of course, towards something that would be fulfilled later on. And so that's what Tolkien's doing. Right, he's actually using almost like the language of Norse mythology and Greek mythology to try and create an English mythology that would point towards, you know, the future. And again, this is just a different kind of way of looking at the world, but it's a very Christian way of looking at the world. Like, trying to figure out, like, where is what Justin Martyr called the spermatic word? Where is the seed of, like, truth in all these groups that are somehow searching for what it means to be alive, to be made, to exist, to do good and to avoid evil.
2: Harmony with sacramental and apostolical expressions of Christianity. 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

0: Hey, we are Mike and Alicia Hernan, and we have 10 kids and grandkids too, and we are here for every parent.
1: Because we are on a mission to empower moms and dads to embrace their sacred calling. So join the conversation.
2: All in this together. Family, we're taking a chance.
1: Thanks for joining us today. Thanks for tuning in to the podcast. Today's episode is actually brought to you by a sponsor, our son Jack and his friend Hunter. That's the sponsor of today's episode.
0: Okay, so yesterday we were like, we have to do a podcast episode. And I was like, it's the best podcast, I think, when we're really inspired and we feel like strong about something. So, of course, I'm driving these two boys back from, you know, volleyball game or whatever. And I was like, so what should we do our podcast on? And
1: we went through a couple of things.
0: And then they were like, giving kids more freedom.
1: I know. So what would I as a teenage boy want?
0: More freedom.
1: I want more freedom. So I'm like, hey, I think that's a good
0: yes,
1: topic.
0: Yes. And so we're like, okay, all right. And so then we were asking him some questions like, what do you think about this? And what do your parents do? We're asking, you know, Hunter as well. Like, okay, what do your parents do with this? Whatever. So it was great. It was a great conversation. And I think we were inspired.
1: Yeah. And so hopefully this will be a,
0: hopefully Jack and his friends won't listen to this. No,
1: I know,
0: just
1: right? They better not listen. No,
0: no, if they listen, it's totally fine because there's not going to be any surprise, you know.
1: Right. Before we go into, I'm going to set it up and then I want you to kind of comment on this. Before we get into the topic, something we've talked about probably for the last 6-7 years is a desperate need for more lay and married couple saints. In the church.
0: Parents to be saints.
1: Because we, as we're out there, as we're talking, we realize there is just a gap between our perception of our day-to-day life and what we, meaning lay Catholics, often look at and say that they're so far removed from my day-to-day life.
0: Right.
1: I and not that every saint has to be completely relatable, right? Or
0: on some on level, level, every saint is relatable,
1: yes,
0: but
1: that's right.
0: But
1: we wanted to, and we've actually even thought about like, okay, should Messy Family Project ever take up the cause, right? You know, right. Is that a strategic, and we kind of thought, probably not, there's a lot involved and why
0: someday.
1: But maybe someday. But then we thought about the power of the story, hearing about the stories of Saint Lee,
0: right?
1: Men and women, and Alicia, I got some news this morning.
0: Well, one story that we had heard about, in 2008, because we have my brother and sister both live in the Virginia area, Arlington, Virginia area, was the story of this father, Tom Vanderwoody, and how he sacrificed his life to save his son. His Down syndrome, who happened to have Down syndrome, he would have sacrificed, I'm sure, to save any of his sons.
1: Right.
0: But we had heard about this story and we've talked about that story over the years and said, would be raised to sainthood, that would be such an inspiration for parents.
1: Yeah.
0: And guess what, guys? It's happening.
1: Well, the diocese
0: so
1: is
0: cause
1: opening
0: for the cause.
1: It's in the pre-cause phase where the diocese is evaluating: is there a cause here? Is there something that they're worth opening up? They're not opening it yet.
0: Yes. So on September 10th, Bishop Burbage, the bishop of the Catholic Diocese of Arlington, issued an official edict informing the faithful of the petition sent to him, which asked the faithful to provide any useful information for the diocesan investigation into Tom Vanderwoody's possible cause for canonization. So
1: which is wonderful.
0: The bishop is saying we're open to receiving information.
1: I've
0: about
1: used
0: this.
1: The example of him because I should have
0: so
1: included
0: inspiring.
1: It in the dad's course, but I remember I gave a talk about men and just it chokes you up when you think about what and so many men feel like they would do it. But we always hesitate, like, would we really?
0: Yeah.
1: Would we really jump into a septic tank, lift out our child and know that we would not be able to get ourselves out?
0: Yeah.
1: And that there was no possible rescue for us. Would we do that?
0: Yeah.
1: And, but it's not just that he had one heroic moment.
0: Exactly.
1: Right? That's what he is known for. I mean, and saints. The saints are celebrated on the day that they entered heaven. It's their last story. That's the most memorable story, but it's the life before that, which is often the hidden life, which I, you know, I'm assuming he was a dad a little bit like me, you know, probably had some yelled at his kids as well as had some beautiful moments. I don't know his full story.
0: So but he's a father to seven sons.
1: Yeah.
0: Seven
1: right
0: sons.
1: Right there.
0: He was becoming a saint. You know, he was a grandfather. He had his youngest son, I believe, had Down syndrome. Then he was a grandfather at the time of his death. He died at 66. But I think that being, we were talking this morning about how I can see how God took this horrible, at the time, I'm sure it was a horrible, horrible thing for that family. I can't even imagine. And I encourage everyone needs to go and just watch the video.
1: We'll link to their
0: website for sure. Yeah. But there's a 6-minute video on there.
1: The Tom Vander Woody Guild.
0: Yes. Right? But there's a 6-minute video on there that tells the story much better than we can. So we'll let you go and watch the video. But the point is that he was God. There was this horrible thing that happened, but God is using that.
1: Yeah.
0: God is using that because the drama of his story, I think, brings attention to his story. And he had sons who were really in that, you know, in their 20s and 30s, kind of really in the warrior phase of their life, where they can bring this cause forward. And that is so beautiful. Tom Vander Woody could have lived until he's 90 and then quietly died in his home. And I'm sure that there are actually many, many very saintly fathers.
1: That's right.
0: Out there who have passed away that we may never know their story.
1: Right.
0: But praise God that he is using this tragic accident to be an example for Catholic fathers today, not 100 years ago, not 300 years ago, today.
1: Yeah.
0: We need this. The church needs this. The church needs to, for us, when I say the church, I mean like the laity in the church. We need examples like this.
1: Yeah. And I think particularly of dads, right?
0: Yes.
1: You know, and not that we need married moms and dads and all that. But I'm like, right now, I feel like there is a great need for fathers to step up.
0: The crisis of fatherhood.
1: Yeah, yeah. And to have that example is beautiful. And, you know, one of the reasons I started and recorded and in the final production of our Lead Like a Dad course that's going to come out later this fall is because I do believe there is something very powerful, powerful and needed about a way that a dad leads in the home. What does that look like? And I'm going to do a free webinar on October 7th. I think we've talked about it before, right? If you're on the newsletter, you probably already know about this. But if you're interested in saying, what is the unique and powerful way that I lead in the home as a man, what does that look like? How does that contrast the way that mom leads in the home? How do I bring my full self, my God-given masculine genius, the masculine soul? And how does that, you know, how do I lay down my life? What does that look like? And so in the webinar, I'm going to unpack that. I'm also going to unpack the power that we have that we don't usually tap into with other men.
0: Yeah.
1: That is really a great tool for us. But then also I'll share about the new course. But really, if you're looking at and saying, hey, I want a little pep talk on dads, this will be great. If you want a little bit of a framework, a new way to think about your role in the home as a dad, join me on October 7th. You know, a great, if you're familiar with the date means something, the Battle of Lepanto. And if you don't know what that is, look it up. but this is a great way for us to recognize how we step more fully into our role as spiritual leaders in the home and, patriarchs, in our families and lead not like a president or a dictator, but as a dad.
0: Right.
1: What does that look like?
0: And so there's two things. We want you to go and register for the dad's course. For the dad's webinar.
1: Yeah.
0: It's a free webinar. Moms can come too. Moms and dads come together, right? Or moms can come and then listen and send it to their dads. But we'd really love hundreds and hundreds of dads to come. But also check out the Tom Vander Woody Guild. We'll link to it below because every parents, we need to raise the cry.
1: Pray for it
0: raise
1: and
0: the
1: see
0: cry.
1: If you can share this because I really want to we really want to see this happen. We really want to see this move forward. As the church in its wisdom, it'll progress. But I think the laity need to share this, because I'll just mention this too. One of the reasons I believe that there aren't more lay saints is they don't have a religious community behind them.
0: Absolutely. Right?
1: And so most of the saints have a religious order that steps forward and says, we're doing
0: this. It's a lot of work. It's a lot of
1: canonical work.
0: Yes. You know? Yes. It's very expensive.
1: Which is hard for a lay without the full backing of some community behind them.
0: So, but I believe we can do it, guys.
1: Yeah.
0: I believe the lady. I think we're ready. We're ready for this.
1: This is the time. All right. So we're talking about freedom.
0: Yes. And talking about freedom. All right. Let's get to the podcast.
1: I want to set this up. And there are two different analogies that I think will kind of just help set the stage. And I've been thinking about this recently. I was out for my morning walk, woke up before
0: the sun.
1: Before the sun, the black sky, the stars were out. It was really beautiful. And no moon. It was beautiful. And for whatever reason, it reminded me when I was young and I'd go out to the ocean and I would see, because being out on the beach at night, stars were out. For whatever reason, that just came to my mind this morning. And it made me think a little bit about our podcast and the importance of parents teaching their kids to swim. Now, if you live in a landlocked state, maybe you don't have any reason to, you know, but I'm like, well, we teach our kids to swim, and we don't teach them to swim simply because it's
0: fun,
1: although it is. We teach them to swim because we want them to enjoy what we have. Like, I don't have fear coming to the ocean or to the water, but I also have a healthy fear of certain places. Right. Mm-hmm. As we were parents taking our kids to the beach, in the beginning, we would watch them, you know, in the
0: like
1: pool, we'd watch them like a hawk, right? Yeah. We would have inner tubes and floaties and, you know, we'd always be watching them. And then slowly we let them maybe a little bit on the shallow end, with just a floaty or two. And then slowly we would be with them, maybe in the deep end. And then they would be, you know, out swimming beyond the breakers. And we have to see our role in the moral life and the order of freedom is like that we're teaching our kids to enjoy life,
0: right?
1: To really experience the freedom that we enjoy, because I really do believe there is that. Well, love is not possible without freedom. Virtue is not possible without freedom, but real joy in life is not possible without freedom.
0: And I think that the reason that I think the swimming analogy, particularly in the ocean, is important is because it's a little scary watching your kids swim in the ocean. That's okay. Right. I will be honest. I have done it a long, long, long time. You know, we go to the ocean a lot with our kids, and there's a little bit of fear as a mom, but I also recognize that if I've taught them well, and if I'm watching over them, I can go and like pick them up when they fall down, and it's good for them. We've all gotten bowled over by waves. Like it's happened to everybody. Yep. If you swim in the ocean and you do it for fun, you know, that's just kind of part of it. But I also have to recognize that, kids, they have to get uncomfortable. They're going to come out crying sometimes, but it's an appropriate risk.
1: Right.
0: But the thing is that even as they become teenagers and they're swimming out farther and farther, it still makes me a little nervous, but I have to tell myself they have to do this. This is an appropriate, I'll sit there and watch them. Right. But I have to literally in my mind say, this is an appropriate risk.
1: Yeah.
0: They know how to swim. They understand what riptides are. They are strong young men. Yeah. It's okay.
1: That's right.
0: They're not alone. They're with other guys, you know.
1: Right.
0: We've had, there was a time when we were out at the beach once, one of them got caught in a riptide. A lifeguard went out there real calm on his surfboard and was just like, hey, are you okay? You know, and they were like, yeah. And he was like, okay, swim this way. You know, it's like, it's okay.
1: Yeah.
0: It's okay.
1: But
0: the thing is that if I never allowed that, if I allowed my fear as a parent to withhold freedom from my 16-year-old, from my 15-year-old, from my 14-year-old, that is actually more dangerous.
1: It is.
0: Because then they're going to wind up being 20, 22, 25 and be going out way too far.
1: And
0: they won't know. They won't know the limits of their strength.
1: That's right.
0: They have to learn these things.
1: And there is the wisdom that comes when you do experience that. in the right environment, at the right time your life, right?
0: That's right.
1: And what we're talking about here is risky stuff, you know? And I don't mean like they're intentionally choosing,
0: inappropriate risks, right? There's inappropriate risks,
1: but
0: there are appropriate risks.
1: it feels like a risk. And I do think that both moms and dads need to know this on the front end.
0: Yes.
1: That risks are necessary for growth.
0: Yes.
1: All of us have experienced that. And I do believe there is a unique role, and not just to tout our horns, but part of the role of a dad is to help push some risks.
0: That's true. Because women crave safety.
1: That's right.
0: And I crave safety for my children. And if I had my way, I would just try to keep them safe all the time. But that's not,
1: we're not going to bubble wrap our kids. And you've never treated our kids like that. And I think,
0: but I want to,
1: but sometimes you do, but in all candor, you have either bit your tongue or we've talked it through. And there are times where I want to cut back on their,
0: or risks, when we were just on the cliffs of Moher with our, if you're on our newsletter, you've seen a couple of pictures, you know,
1: we went to Ireland
0: and we were in Ireland when one of our sons were getting ready to go to the Austrian program with Franciscan. So we were with our two, 19-year-old and 20-year-old, and we're at the cliffs and they were taking appropriate risks. They weren't stupid. I just couldn't even watch though.
1: I had to walk away.
0: I was like, I can't handle this.
1: I'm slightly afraid of heights, and I was taking a video, and it was like, oh, Mike, you were like, step back. You know, like, it's an innate and it's a beautiful thing, right?
0: And I couldn't tell them to don't do that, because I'm like, they're not stupid. I had to tell myself that it's appropriate, and they're not. I don't want them to not enjoy where we were.
1: Yeah, we were on like climbing over the edge when we were on Dun Angus on the Aran Islands and looking over the edge. But I'll just say this again.
0: I said the cliffs was more. I meant the cliffs on Aran.
1: Yeah,
0: sorry.
1: Yeah.
0: Wrong place.
1: But I know what you meant. I got you. Same cliffs of insanity.
0: People have been there, been like, how did you lean over the cliffs? No, we were on Aran. Sorry. Yeah. We were on a different place.
1: but I do think just this whole idea that we really believe in parenting, being this bright balance, but really it's mothering and fathering. Our kids need both of those.
0: Yes.
1: And there is a generality where men are more oriented towards risk, but there's plenty of time. But I also have a protective nature. There's something in me as a dad wanting to protect my kids.
0: Well, that comes with wisdom.
1: It does. You know? It comes with wisdom. It comes with, like, as I'm older. So even if your kids are younger and you're older, you might actually be a little bit more cautious. I think we're more cautious in some ways today than we were early on.
0: Believe it or not, I am actually definitely more nervous with kids getting hurt now that I'm older. When I was young, I'd let my kids do all kinds of stuff, but I never worried about it.
1: It's funny because in some ways we're more relaxed.
0: Yeah.
1: Anyway, that's just a little observation there that there's something with that. Yeah, we change.
0: But we also, during this podcast, we're not just going to be talking about physical risks and freedom.
1: Absolutely, absolutely.
0: We're just using that as an analogy.
1: Correct.
0: For lots of different areas in your children's life. We're going to talk about freedom with friends, freedom with money, freedom with technology, and freedom with their time. Yeah. All right. So we're going to kind of give you some examples and show about how we have to give kids appropriate freedom little by little, not all at once.
1: That's right.
0: Because what we found is that sometimes we see parents giving too much freedom to kids when they're young, i.e. collaborative parenting, we'll call it. But then we see some parents who don't give enough freedom in the adolescent and high school years, and children go into adulthood without having really experienced appropriate freedom.
1: Because part of the reason we as parents get paid to do our jobs, right, is...
0: Which we don't. It's the opposite of getting paid.
1: Yeah, we actually pay people to do this.
0: Lose money by having children.
1: Moms and dads. Anyway, so your job is often on the line because your kids don't know what they don't know. They don't know how to approach life.
0: Yeah.
1: And when they're younger, you can recognize what is safe, what is good, what is healthy, and what is too risky.
0: Because you've been 12 years old. You've been 14. They have it.
1: And again, this is they shouldn't have the burden of making all these decisions that are really yours, mom and dad. And that are for the good of the family, for the good of the child, for the good of their health, right?
0: Yeah.
1: So in the early days, You know, we often talk about that you're protecting their innocence. You're giving them the freedom to be a child. You know, yeah. They shouldn't have the weight of the world. When there is trauma, when there is loss, you know, when there's something that happens that interrupts that, it hurts a child when they have too much thrust upon them, too much maturity, too much things that are just age inappropriate, you know, that they need to be protected from. And that's part of our job when they're young.
0: There's also too much, not even just trauma, because.
1: Well, it could be.
0: Please, God, most of the people listening, children have not been through trauma, I hope. But I think that there are, when you ask too much of a child or give them too much freedom, that is inappropriate, because those are burdens. Like a 6-year-old should not be deciding when they go to bed, you know, like that's too much freedom for them.
1: Right.
0: That's too much pressure in a way, because they don't know what's good for them. Right. That's wrong for parents to give that to a child.
1: Right. And so, the question isn't, do we give freedom to our child? The question is how much and at what time?
0: Right.
1: Because we need to be, as the, you know, in scripture, you know, we need to be the steward who brings out the right treasures or the right supplies or the right food at the right time.
3: 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I'm Ace McKay, bowing out and going home, so enjoy the rest of your weekend. Remember to let God define who you are, and I'll see you again, Catholics Coast to Coast.
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8: Be opened, you know, and it's like, how do you open your eyes? 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
14: Hi, this is Heather Caro. Please take a moment to pray with me to Our Lady of the Prairie. In the name of the Father, and the Son, and the Holy Spirit. Our Lady of the Prairie, gentle mother and keeper of quiet places, look upon the fields of our hearts and pray for us. Ask your Son to till the soil of our souls, breaking up the hardness of doubt and fear, planting the seeds of faith, hope, and love, and watering them with His grace. When trials scorch like the sun and worries blow like the wind, be our shelter, our refuge, our guide. Help us to root ourselves deeply in Christ, that we may bear good fruit in kindness, mercy, and truth. Our Lady of the Prairie, pray for us, that our lives may become a rich harvest for the glory of God. Amen. In the name of the Father, and the Son, and the Holy Spirit.
15: 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Your hosts will be Father Richard Kunst and Cindy Jennings, coming to you from Duluth, Minnesota. 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Then get your questions ready for Straight Talk. Father wants to answer what you need to know about the Catholic faith. Then we'll be hearing from Ashley Murr, who is about to take the vows as a consecrated virgin in the Diocese of Duluth. 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
1: Hello, I'm Father Mitch Pakwa, and welcome to EWTN Live, where we bring you guests from around the world. Our guest tonight says that people today are more and more easily distracted. What was I talking about? Oh, yeah. And he's here to help us experience life a little more fully by introducing us to a leading 20th century German Catholic philosopher by the name of Josef Pieper. He had said, man's ability to see is in decline because there is too much to see. Here, to help us narrow our field of vision onto the Lord himself, is the coordinator for spiritual formation and liturgy at St. John Paul II Seminary in Washington, D.C. And he's also the author of a new book called Finding God in the World, an introduction to Josef Pieper's sacramental worldview. Please welcome Father Christopher Seif.
2: Thank you so much. Thank you, Father.
1: Good to have you here.
2: Thank you. Good to be here.
1: Yeah. It's good. Good indeed. And, you know, Josef Pieper is someone who was very strong in the middle part of the last century.
2: Yes.
1: A little before you were born.
2: A little bit, yeah. Though he lived a long time.
1: He lived
2: until 1997. He was born in 1904, died in 1997.
1: So you were a little boy.
2: That's right. A little overlap there, yeah.
1: But you know, when you think about that long life, I mean, he lived through Nazi Germany and into the post-war period, which is very difficult for the Germans, but so was the wartime. And he really helped clarify, you know, Catholic vision.
2: Yes.
1: And tell us a little bit about why you got attracted to him, and then what you're trying to help us with.
2: Sure. What initially attracted me to Josef Pieper was actually a quote that I came across in my reading of his work on the virtues. Mm-hmm. He was talking about curiosity as a vice. And he says that the mindless wandering of the mind comes from, he says, somebody who is nauseated and bored by the void of an interior life gutted by despair.
1: And I thought, sounds like he lived through Nazi Germany.
2: Yes, exactly. But I read that, and I thought that just diagnosed so much of my just wasting time, you know, and my sort of attraction to the screen and all this. And it's like, whoa, can I just be still with myself and hear God say it is good, you know, and just hear the Lord's love for me in that stillness and that quiet, and realizing how much I was running away from myself. And so I read that quote and I thought he sees something, he's able to perceive something about our world that I want to understand more fully. And so I just dove into his work.
1: That is a brilliant quote.
2: Mm-hmm.
1: But take that apart a little bit more, because that's pretty dense,
2: yes,
1: you know, and compact.
2: Yes.
1: And you can't just sort of flip over that.
2: No.
1: Or else you'd be doing what he's criticizing.
2: Sure. So all of Pieper in some ways is like that, where it's just it's so dense. He writes very short books.
1: Yes.
2: But everything he writes is you have to just sit with and let kind of. Yeah, just marinate, you know? Nauseated and bored by the void of an interior life gutted by despair. He's saying that our temptation to run away into a world of distractions is not just some surface level problem. It's not, oh yeah, I'm just a little bit curious. Mm-hmm. He says, no, there's something deeper going on, which is a despair at who one is. At one's very self, that we don't think that we can be fulfilled. I don't know what my goal is, and I don't think that I can achieve my goal. And so I just despair about life.
1: The other thing, too, that I think about that despair is a number of people that I minister, I'm sure you minister to, also despair that anybody can actually love them.
2: Right.
1: They don't think, you don't really know me. You have a superficial knowledge of me, which is, frankly, all that I'm going to give you anyway.
2: Yes.
1: You know, that people only will offer the superficiality because they're afraid that if you saw the depth, you'd be as nauseated as they are by themselves.
2: Yes. Yeah, there's something safe about projecting ourselves. You know, this is who I want people to see. I mean, this is the temptation of social media, right? Like, I can project who I want to be and how I want to project myself. Even something as simple as texting. Somebody texts me, I have the freedom to respond when I want, to reply as I want. There's not the awkwardness of silence that, like, I react, you know, and somebody might not like how I react. Mm-hmm. So we're less exposed. We live less exposed lives, even as we try to expose ourselves so much online, right? I mean, there's this desire to just put everything out there. Like, here's my life, and yet we're putting up masks.
1: And sometimes the mask, I don't care to be on the social media. Hmm. You know, I don't post, you know, my daily events. And the idea that somebody else might care what time you went over to get a cup of coffee.
2: Or you
1: did, and that is that all you've got? There's no other depth. But these things get posted, and you know it's not, you know, that important.
2: And well, I think to your point, it points to a deep insecurity in oneself, that there's this desperate desire to be noticed and seen and known, right?
1: Yes.
2: I matter to somebody. And we're so afraid of not mattering to somebody, which is exactly right. Like, we're created to be seen and known infinitely by God, right? With this infinite love, and at all times that he holds us in existence, wills us into existence. He cares that I'm getting coffee. He cares that I'm breathing. Because if he didn't, I wouldn't exist. And so we long for this, but we're not able to sit with ourselves because, as you said, we don't like ourselves. We're disgusted with ourselves. For so many reasons. And so we want this affirmation and we grasp for it, mm-hmm. but we're not able to receive it.
1: Mm-hmm. And again, I'm a bit older and have a different perspective, but when I see people doing another behavior that's become tremendously common, namely getting tattoos, that this seems to me a desperate attempt to make themselves unique by having a stranger stencil on the same tattoo they're stenciling on other people.
2: It could be, yeah. I hadn't thought of that.
1: But this attempt to be unique doesn't make you better looking. I've not been impressed by that. And I remember I used to visit friends in San Diego, at there are a lot of retired Navy officers and non-coms, you know, who lived near them. And if you went to the beach, you'd see that the ship tattoos were sinking. And some of the lady tattoos had put on a lot of weight.
2: Sure.
1: You know, you'd look at old sailors' fading tattoos that are distended because of age. You say, why did you do this?
2: Yeah. Well, and you point to something actually that Pieper was deeply interested in, which is just this side of heaven, nothing is final. That we have to live in what he called the status viatoris, that we're on the way, we're journeying towards a fullness. And if we lose sight of that, if we forget that, like, this flesh is going to get flabby and put on some weight, and if we lose sight of that, we're not able to appreciate life.
1: Yeah.
2: And so he had this, and maybe it was because of all the suffering that he endured growing up in Nazi Germany and all this, but he had a great reverence for the finitude of this world. And he didn't try to bypass it or ignore it. And so a lot of people, a lot of us in our world, want to get back to Eden. We want to get back to that paradise that we had, and we don't want to go through the cross. Right. We don't want to go through this valley of tears. We just want to bypass all of that and experience as much of paradise as we can. And so what we do is, as long as I have more power, if I can put more things in my control, then I won't have to be afraid of death. Then I won't have to be afraid of not receiving that love, of separation, of all of this, these things that cause real fear.
1: To attempt to live as if we're in paradise without really going through the depths, you know, as Psalm 23 points out, the valley of the shadow of death. You know, if we don't do that, we'll end up being very superficial. A lot of people who are truly unfamiliar with nature forget that mountaintops are beautiful but barren.
2: Yes, yeah.
1: The growth takes place in the valleys, including at the Valley of the Shadow of Death. Mm. At the top of it, nothing's growing.
2: Mm.
1: All the growth is down in the bottom where that stream is still flowing.
2: Yeah, yeah.
1: That's a real place.
2: Yes.
1: The Gates on Mavet is a real place.
2: Yes.
1: And you see that there. And this is where entering into the depths that we find God, going to the Valley of the Shadow of Death, and letting him lead us.
2: Yeah.
1: He doesn't just walk along with us, but we're following. If we're doing it correctly, we follow him.
2: Right. Yeah, because he first went into our death.
1: Yes.
2: Which is, and again, it's scary. We experience death every day, and we try to ignore it. Or we experience foreshadowings of death every day, right? Mm-hmm. Every time we have to say goodbye to somebody, that's an experience of death. Every time I realize life is not in my hands, that I have to surrender my life to reality, right? To my own tiredness when I go to sleep. Like, all these things are just indications that my life is not in my hands. So death is such an important part of our lives to help us live in the reality that I'm made for communion with another, that my fulfillment is not something that I can procure of myself. I need an other in order to find fulfillment. And that's scary. I have to let go of my control over things. So we experience death in our day-to-day lives, but we ignore it. We try to distract ourselves from it, especially if we can't fix it. So our normal reaction in modernity after Descartes and Francis Bacon, right, is like, if I experience death, if I experience suffering, if I experience something that's not in my control, okay, well, how do I fix this? And so we reduce the world into what is in our grasp. And then if we can't fix it, well, then I'll just distract myself. Mm-hmm. Even take, sorry, I keep talking, but like, take GPS. Okay, traffic, not in my control. This is a great inconvenience. I have all this traffic. Fortunately, I have GPS that tells me I can go around traffic now. So it fixes the problem. But then when it doesn't fix the problem, it's okay. I have the radio. I have endless distractions while I'm in the car that can prevent me from really suffering this reality that I'm not in control.
1: And Pieper, faces that reality, but he doesn't just say, well, sort of give up. That's not his approach, is it? Mm-hmm. What does he recommend that we do as an antidote to this situation, the superficiality, the nausea that you know, at the interior void. What does he recommend?
2: Right, so he sees the situation that we're in, right? Man's ability to see is in decline because there's too much to see, so we're distracting ourselves, and we're not able to really behold reality as it is. We're not able to contemplate something for its own sake. So he has a couple of suggestions. One is what he calls an asceticism of cognition. He has this great line where he says, the restoration of man's inner eyes can hardly be expected in this day and age unless, first of all, one were willing and determined simply to exclude from one's realm of life all those inane and contrived but titillating illusions incessantly generated by the entertainment industry. And so we have to be determined to exclude from our life all these illusions that we surround ourselves with. So this asceticism of cognition. So, okay, fine. I won't have seen the most recent YouTube, thing going around, you know, whatever went viral most recently, and I have no idea what it is. I won't have seen it, but you know what I will have seen is God's love for me. So we kind of have to choose, right? If we want to actually have a disposition of not distracting ourselves, we have to have this asceticism so that the positive thing is really contemplating what is in front of me. And he says a great way to do this is the arts. Mm-hmm. Like, recapture the arts, because if you're going to paint something, you have to focus on the thing you're painting. And so we have to live in a more ultimately leisurely world. And so he encourages us to take leisure, to just behold.
1: That was one of his most famous books.
2: Probably his most famous book.
1: Yeah.
2: Leisure, the Basis of Culture. Yeah. And he says, and to take leisure, not for the sake of, you know, reclaiming Western civilization, not for the sake of even like healing ourselves. Okay, good. I need to go for a walk because this world is too much, and I just need to go for a walk so that I can re-enter the world. He says, no. We need leisure because we're created for leisure. We're created for contemplation, which is this beholding the other for his own sake. And so transcending the utilitarian world of, okay, what's it good for? What use is this? And he says, no. There are some things that are good in themselves, and that's what we're created for.
1: I remember the last time I was in Paris, there was a relatively new phenomenon, because everybody's phone has a camera.
2: Sure.
1: So people go to the room that contains the Mona Lisa so they can get a photograph of it.
2: Yes.
1: And they don't contemplate the actual painting.
2: Yeah.
1: To see why is this such an attraction?
2: Yes.
1: You need to spend time with a painting.
2: Yes.
1: You need to look closely at what's happening with the strokes of the brush.
2: Yeah.
1: What are the different shades of the color?
2: Mm-hmm.
1: What are the actions? Where is the focus of perspective? And try to see what the artist is saying, and what there's a depth behind it. That's not just, oh, that's a pretty. No. And people are just going to the Mona Lisa, taking photographs, and then walking
2: and then
1: away.
2: Keep going, right.
1: That's not wisdom. That's not leisure. That's not observing life.
2: Yeah, and it assumes that life is fairly shallow. I know that. As if, you know, we could tell another, oh yeah, I know him. Like, okay, I can move on now. In heaven, we're going to realize there is depth, an infinite depth to each person that we behold, right? So I think one of the things that I tell our seminarians, this isn't an indictment against photography, you know, fine, you can take a photo of a sunset. But what I tell the seminarians is, like, first, you be the photograph. Right, because what you want to do in a photograph is represent the beauty that you've just beheld. Okay, first represent the beauty that you've just beheld in your own life, in your own manner of being. Right? So somebody who has almost suffered the Mona Lisa in himself, that he is like, yes, I have grown intimate with this painting, because I've let it affect me. When he talks about the Mona Lisa, that will affect somebody far more than a photograph of the Mona Lisa. And it, because he's really become that photograph himself.
1: Mm-hmm. And this is an important part, because that is a way to understand how you have to examine yourself. When you learn to observe a beautiful painting, or when you learn to truly hear a brilliant symphony or other piece of good music, that you are able to examine that. And if you can examine that, you might be able to examine your own life.
2: Yes.
1: And the interior of your life.
2: Yeah. Yeah, I often think of the visitation when Mary just speaks. She says Elizabeth, she greets Elizabeth, and John the Baptist leaps in Elizabeth's womb, right? And Elizabeth says, the moment the sound of your greeting reached my ear, the infant in my womb leaped for joy. And I can just imagine, somebody from New York who's like embodied New York in his accent, you can tell this person's from New York.
1: Really?
2: Mary has embodied heaven. And you can tell in the way she speaks, heaven is flowing out of the way she speaks, and Elizabeth picks up on this. Mm-hmm. And John the Baptist picks up on this. And it's this receiving of beauty in such a way, and receiving of what we behold in such a way that we are really transformed by it. Mm-hmm. And so there's depth and so, right, the person who's listened to the symphony and really, really listened to it, and has been moved by it and touched in it in different places of his heart and mind, something's different about him. Because we look at him, he's somebody who's heard something. Right? What have you heard? What are you hearing that I'm not hearing? Because for me, I just listen to this and I'm like, oh, that's cool. But what are you hearing? And this is how evangelization happens, right? Mm-hmm. This is the disciples teach us how to pray, because they see Jesus praying. And whoa, what is he beholding? Because we want in. I want to know what you're seeing, Jesus.
1: Yes. Yeah, no, that's right. And in this, we recently had a guest at the network. He was on Life on the Rock. But when he was done with the show, and he and I had some very good conversations about, why are so many young people, in particular younger men, young adult men, mm-hmm. entering into the Catholic faith? Yeah. Among a variety of things, one thing was beauty.
2: Yes. Yes.
1: This is something very important, that it gives the visitor to a Catholic church something to contemplate.
2: Yes.
1: That's why some of the churches, I've been in some churches, I can just hear the distant rumble of a bulldozer. That they don't have that call to majesty,
2: right.
1: elevate. Whereas, many churches, including a number of modern ones, there are some beautiful modern churches that are elevating us.
2: Yes.
1: And that can draw us in to reflect. And that, again, that's that leisure of, why did they make this piece of art?
2: Yes.
1: Why does the altar look this way?
2: Yeah.
1: Where is the attention going?
2: Yes.
1: That, again, perspective on that takes time. Mm-hmm. And then you can gain perspective mm-hmm. on yourself mm-hmm. as mm-hmm. well.
2: There's so much there, Father Mitch. What you said about leisure and the leisure that's required to appreciate beauty, because when you behold beauty, you realize this is just excess. It's gratuitous. It's unnecessary.
1: Yeah.
2: Which is the point, because our lives are not necessary. They flow from this free gift of God. who's this overflowing joy and love, and he just wants to pour himself out. And so he creates beauty. He didn't need to create it. It's so unnecessary. And so when we behold beauty, we're taken out of the utilitarian world where everything makes sense and everything's in my control. And we realize, oh, I'm created for this life that is lived in gift, just making a gift of self that leads one to worship. I have to offer myself. I have to offer myself in worship as a self-sacrifice, right? But as you say, it also is an examination on ourselves, because when I behold that's reality, this gratuitous love is reality, and I realize, do I live in accord with that truth? Mm-hmm. I realize how stingy I am, how much I live for myself and how much I grasp, and how out of tune with reality I am. And so it's a call to conversion. And so part of the despair and the flight from self is, I don't want to convert. I don't think I can. I can't live like that. Mm-hmm. And so we retreat to a lesser version of ourselves, because beauty calls us out of ourselves, and we despair.
1: Or we do accept a conversion.
2: Yes.
1: That's the choice.
2: Yes, yes.
1: And I would urge people to think about, anybody who's gone to Europe would know this. For the most part, you spend a lot more time seeking out the Catholic churches, because their contemplation of God led to different kinds of beauty,
2: right,
1: whether it be Gothic beauty, Baroque, Rococo, Romanesque. Yeah. At each stage of Europe's history, they expressed beauty in slightly different ways, but it all came from their love of God.
2: Right.
1: And they expended them. You don't see the names of any of the architects of those cathedrals.
2: Right.
1: They didn't want themselves to be known. It's all anonymous.
2: Right, right.
1: They wanted the beauty to give glory to God.
2: Yes.
1: Whereas I the names of any of the architects of those cathedrals,
2: right,
1: they didn't want themselves to be known. It's all anonymous.
2: Right, right.
1: They wanted the beauty to give glory to

0: leisure. What is the practicality?
1: Right, right.
0: Versus Kraków, Poland, is an absolute delight to the eyes.
1: What?
0: At every turn.
1: Yes, yes. And it's. I mean, even to your point of the communists building this, and there's no room for God there. There's no room for the transcendent.
0: No. Mm-hmm.
1: And so I love when John Paul II went to Victory Square in Warsaw, and he gave that homily in 1979, mm-hmm. and he says, there's nowhere in human life that God cannot be permitted to enter. And for 13 minutes, the Polish people started cheering and applauding and saying, we want God.
0: Yes.
1: And 13 minutes, there was this cathartic release of, we remember, yes, thank you for reminding us of who we are and what we're created for. And this is what beauty does.
0: Yeah.
1: It says, no, God, you're created for God. And you're created for something that transcends this utilitarian world. And what I love about the architecture and the beauty of churches and all this is that there's a desire for us that what we though we can't, in a sense, make visible this invisible reality of God's love, we want to. And so we do our best to point people towards, we use the visible world to point people towards the invisible world.
0: I compare ourselves to first graders who get their first crayons or maybe their first set of mm-hmm. watercolors. Mm-hmm. And they come home and say, Mommy, I made a picture
1: yes,
0: of you.
1: Yes, yes. No, that's right. That's right.
0: Now, it's never going to go in the Louvre.
1: No.
0: But it'll always go on the refrigerator
1: that's right.
0: door.
1: That's right.
0: And it's the best the little kid has.
1: Yes.
0: And our, you know, the great cathedrals of
1: yes.
0: Europe are the best we can do.
1: Yes.
0: And oh, we've just got this little bit of gold, and we've got these jewels and things, and we want to let be, whereas the cynic will look and say, why doesn't the church sell that art?
1: Right, what a waste.
0: As Archbishop Sheen used to say, the cynic knows the price of everything and the value of nothing.
1: Yes, that's exactly right.
0: And the value of putting the gold in churches and Michelangelo's that instead of them being hoarded by somebody wealthy or paying admission to go to a state museum, you can walk in, put your fingers in the holy
1: yes.
0: water, make the sign of the cross, contemplate the beauty
1: yeah.
0: and pray.
1: Yes.
0: Because that gold, silver, and jewels belong to everybody.
1: Yes, yes.
0: And you just can go in there and talk to God
1: That's
0: and
1: right.
0: be reminded.
1: Can I share a favorite quote of mine by Joseph Ratzinger, who was incidentally a good friend of Joseph Pieper's?
0: Yes, yes, right.
1: Pieper introduced Ratzinger to Karol Wojtyła. And so in Introduction to Christianity, Ratzinger said, and it points to what you said about the cynic, Ratzinger said, the purely calculating mind will always find it absurd that for man, God himself should be expended. Only the lover can understand the folly of a love to which prodigality is a law and excess alone is sufficient.
0: Yes.
1: And this is what we see in these works of art. It's excessive. And that's like the best I can do. And that alone is sufficient.
0: Yeah.
1: Because we're in love. We're in
0: yes.
1: love with this God who's so in love with us.
0: Yes.
1: And but the purely calculating mind that wants everything in our control and at our disposal can't get that.
0: That's the bratty older brother who says, that doesn't even look like Mom.
1: Yes, yeah, exactly.
0: Mom loves it. Yeah.
1: Yes.
0: We have to take a little break. If you want to find out more about Father Christopher Seitz's work, you can go to his website, which is painofgrace.com. painofgrace.com. We'll come back in a couple more minutes to continue this conversation, so please stay with us.
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0: We are discussing Finding God in the World, an introduction to Joseph Pieper's Sacramental Worldview. By our guest, Father Chris Forsyth, you can get it by going to ewtnrc.com. 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And also, if you want to learn more about that 20th century German Catholic philosopher Joseph Pieper, you can go to ewtn.com and search for a great program called Beyond the Machine, Joseph Pieper and the Challenge of AI. 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And that'd be worth taking a look at. Pieper is not as well known, but he should be. He's someone that you can read. Yeah, you don't have to learn a lot of fancy philosophical terminology like you do with some philosophers, very technical. But Joseph Pieper puts things very densely so you can really go into depth in reading and understanding. And that's, I'm sure that's part of the attraction he's had for you.
1: Yes, very much. Yeah, he really saw himself as something of a translator of the tradition of Christianity into the modern world. Because he realized so many people kind of think they have a Christian worldview, but they really have a modern worldview. and so he was trying to really help people just appreciate what Christianity actually had to offer.
0: Yeah. And, you know, a lot of times people use this old example of frogs in a pot that is only gradually heated. You'd never get them to stay in a boiling pot.
1: Right.
0: But if you gradually heat it, then they get cooked.
1: Yeah.
0: That comparison becomes very apt in the modern world because the culture is changing our way of thinking. Our attention span has decreased. There are less information gets taught, and people don't know facts of history, just even secular history, yet alone know much about the Bible. This is a fairly common situation. And as you say, we're getting this modern perspective rather than a Christian one. And you don't notice it until you see what a contrast between the non-Christian worldview and Christian experience really is.
1: Yes. I always find it, you know, when I tell some of my secular friends that I'm going for my week long retreat, you know, every year, and week long week of silence. Like, you're gonna spend a week in silence? Like, how, so no phone, no nothing? It's like, yeah, that's right. And it is just a shock to people that one could live that way, you know. But I think as you were speaking, I was thinking of actually Aristotle. Something he said, that we see things such as we are. And I've always found that a fascinating insight.
0: Yes.
1: That the type of person I am will determine how I perceive certain things. Mm-hmm. Right? Like, if I'm very hungry, a steak will appear to me in a certain way, you know, that versus if I'm super full, a steak will not be appealing at all, right? So in our modern world that is so fast-paced and so interested in efficiency and productivity, we try to fit God into those categories of productivity and efficiency. Okay, well, how can God help me do this? Even in our moral lives, we do that. How can God help me be a better person? And instead, what needs to happen is we have to flip everything upside down and say, no. Let's orient ourselves towards God, towards this good that is good for its own sake. And this is what happens in worship, right? That we worship God for his own sake. And then we fit what is productive and efficient into that category.
0: Yes.
1: And it's just so otherworldly. It's such a hard way to live, because Sunday's no longer the day of rest in our culture. We no longer live for God. And so we live for the commercial world. And so that's why we don't have this Christian worldview anymore. And it's a real challenge for us.
0: I know, and you know, sometimes if Mass goes on a little bit long, you know, I heard one parish I had visited some time ago, the priest, the pastor there really takes time for silence, you know, and people get antsy. You know, he's going a minute there, aside, you know. I said, yeah, and, you know, what else are you going to do?
1: Yes.
0: You know, if you miss the kickoff, you still get to see the rest of the game.
1: Yeah,
0: You know, but this silence before God.
1: Right.
0: And singing more beautiful music.
1: Yes,
0: church,
1: yes.
0: This elevates us and gives us perspective.
1: That's right. We forget that we're created for worship, for this this beauty, and not just for entertainment. You know, okay, the football game is maybe more entertaining, but that doesn't tell me what my life is about. The football game doesn't tell me what my life is about. My life is not about entertainment. It's about this losing oneself in God. It's about this sacrifice, right? Which is just this offering of self in view of the beauty that we behold. I'm always struck, again, I have the joy of working at a seminary. And so, you know, we pray the morning prayer together, we pray evening prayer together, we pray obviously the Mass together. There's a lot of singing in my life. Live music.
0: Yes.
1: Several times a day. And it struck me a week or two ago, like, most people don't get this.
0: Mm-hmm.
1: Which is indicative that most people do not live a festive life, right? The home of music is festivity, is this joyous feasting, which is a foretaste of the fullness of life, right? Which is, we go to the eternal feast, we call it, the banquet, right? The eternal banquet. And it's a feast, and so there's music there, because how do we celebrate? And we need music for this. And so my life is filled with music, and the fact that most people's lives do not have live music is indicative that we do not live festive lives.
0: Mm-hmm.
1: And the fact that we surround ourselves with artificial music is indicative that we still really need to know that our life is about festivity, right? We're grasping for this type of life because we're not living it, and we don't know how to anymore. And this is what the church has to offer. We still have this. This is still what we do.
0: Church is one of the few places where people do sing.
1: Yes.
0: Again, of course, I'm an old guy, so I talk about the old days. But in the 50s and 60s, a number of the television shows were people, professionals, playing music and singing songs, and they would have the words on the bottom of the screen, and we sat around and sang with them.
1: Yes, yes.
0: That
1: was
0: not unusual.
1: Yes.
0: That kind of a show was on 2-3 times, 4 times a week.
1: Yeah.
0: And it was part of fun, and we knew the songs, we'd sing them, and there was more music in our lives, not just played at us, but we were singing too. Church is one of the few places where there is singing, and this means a great responsibility for those of us at church to have music that is worthy to be sung.
1: Yes, absolutely.
0: And prepare people to sing it well.
1: Yeah. So one of Pieper's books is called Only the Lover Sings, and he's kind of loosely translating something that St. Augustine wrote, but Only the Lover Sings, and his insight is that when someone's in love, it's not enough to just express that in prose, right? He has to express his love in beauty, in mm-hmm. music. Mm-hmm. And really, if you're not a lover, if you're not in love, you're not going to sing. And so I think the absence of music, of real music in our lives, is indicative that we're no longer living in love. Mm-hmm. We're a culture that has no place for love unless it's pleasurable, unless it's useful. But to love someone for his own sake, love is not practical. It's just this affirmation of being. And so I think Pieper was highlighting, first of all, what a kind of unloving world we live in. But then second of all, to your point, that the church is the home and really the guardian of this love that makes sense of our lives. Mm-hmm. And so, yeah, just the church has this great responsibility to remind people of what authentic humanity really is. Because it's so easy to forget who we're created for, yes. where our lives are headed. And yeah, the church has this great gift to offer to the world and remind people of that.
0: Yeah. And I think to make a decision to seek out a kind of music, it's not just any music. Again, a lot of the music that we sang in the old days included spiritual music, because a lot of American music is Protestant spiritual music that was easy to sing and fun to sing, and it had depth to it. Yeah. But I think when we consider church, we also have a responsibility to seek to learn hymns that are worthy of God. Mm-hmm. We were talking earlier today how part of the liturgy is taught to us by the angels.
1: Mm. Yes,
0: the
1: yes.
0: glory to God in the highest and peace to his people on earth. This is taught to us by the angels to the shepherds. The holy, holy, holy Lord God of hosts is taught to us by the seraphim themselves.
1: Yes.
0: And there are many other hymns that we do well to learn by heart.
1: Yeah.
0: And you do that by singing them repeatedly and then entering more deeply into the mystery of what they're saying. Hymns that are written in modern times congratulating God for how lucky he is that we have been gathered here, we are here praising, we are the light of the world, we are doing this. It's telling God, do you realize how lucky you are to have us here? That's not going to make us better people. But hymns that focus us, that the music itself raises us up, and the words give glory to God who created us. Yeah. That will be what really gives us a different perspective.
1: Right, and it indicates who we're looking at, right?
0: Yes.
1: Are we looking at God? And if we are, then this music will reflect, both in the music itself and in the words, that I've been touched by something outside of myself, and I want to direct my attention and others' attention towards this other that I'm beholding, and not focus it in on my own self. So Pieper, what he would say in about music that's fitting for church, he quotes the Second Vatican Council, and he says, it's sacred music. This is the terminology we use, is sacred. And so he has this whole book about, like, what does sacred mean? And he says it means being set apart from the commercial world.
0: Yes.
1: Set apart to belong to God for sacrificial worship.
0: Yes.
1: And you can hear, when you hear Gregorian chants, when you hear some of the hymns that we have, you know, oh, this is not to just like move people's emotions and get people excited. This is, it does do that.
0: Yeah. So,
1: but this is for praising God. And you can feel it in the music itself.
0: Mm-hmm.
1: Versus,
0: it's because the composer loved God and was praising God, mm-hmm. and it came out in the music.
1: Yes, yes.
0: It's part of their own being.
1: Yes, and it's, I'm also, again, just kind of culturally, right? This isn't just like, you know, I don't know, speak badly about our culture, but I think it is to indicate at least what a kind of an atheistic world we live in. Right, traditionally, the great composers, Mozart, Beethoven, they were writing music for liturgy.
0: Yes.
1: The great composers now are writing music for video games. There are these amazing scores that are being written for video games, which again, I think is just indicative of what we're celebrating, mm-hmm. right? If celebration is the home of music, what we're celebrating is entertainment. And that cheapens our lives. You know, this isn't to just like speak badly about video games or something, but it's more just to indicate that if we want to live a fully human life, we have to live for something more than this world.
0: One last one, because we're getting close to the end of the show, but something that I would add that I think people would appreciate, that when we know God, we gain perspective on who we are.
1: Mm-hmm.
0: As we get closer to God, we gain perspective on the world.
1: Yes.
0: In
1: yes.
0: which we live. And this is the reason that atheists don't know how to be truly funny.
1: Didn't see you going there, okay.
0: They don't know how to gain perspective on themselves, so they take themselves overly seriously.
1: Yes, yes, yes.
0: They might laugh at other people with sarcasm.
1: Sure.
0: But to enjoy laughing at themselves takes a commitment to God. And great humor is seeing yourself and people around you in perspective enough to recognize the foibles as foibles and to have perspective that you can have a hearty laugh at your own expense, where atheists can't do that. You know, they'll laugh at others, but they won't laugh otherwise.
1: That's a great insight. That's right.
0: This is something that I think is also very important about finding God in the world.
1: Yes.
0: Not only do we have music, you might have laughter.
1: A little more laughter would go a long way in our world.
0: Yeah. And can you imagine some of our politicians and cultural leaders having a good belly laugh at their own expense?
1: Yes, yes.
0: It'd be refreshing.
1: It'd be, very healing.
0: I want to make sure that we mention your book again.
1: Sure. It,
0: again, it's called Finding God in the World, An Introduction to Joseph Pieper's Sacramental Worldview. It's by our guest, Father Chris Seith. And it is item number 4592. You can get it at ewtnrc.com. And again, as we mentioned, if you want to find out more about Father Christopher's work, you can go to the website painofgrace.com. Which is actually your mother's website.
1: Yeah, my mom is.
0: Because she's also an author.
1: She is, yes. She has an autobiography. She's this remarkable woman who has experienced, she's a convert from Judaism and has suffered immensely and has been able to find God in her sufferings in a remarkable way. And so she has this website, Pain of Grace, and a book, Pain of Grace, which I recommend.
0: You aren't part of the pain, are you?
1: A little bit, maybe, yeah. And also part of grace, I think, part of the grace as well. But I do, there is a little tab there of things that I've written and everything as well.
0: Cool. So. Yes, you find it there. Thank you so much for being with us. And I'd like you to join me in blessing our audience. May Almighty God bless you all and keep you and cause His face to shine upon you and lead you in all of your ways by His peace. May Almighty God bless you. Father, Son, and Holy Spirit. Amen. 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I hope our Lord would move you to give us part of what you have so we can keep doing this work for you. 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
9: 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Then get your questions ready for Straight Talk. Father wants to answer what you need to know about the Catholic faith. Then we'll be hearing from Ashley Murr, who is about to take the vows as a consecrated virgin in the Diocese of Duluth. 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
7: 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Loving God, creator of all, we thank you for the fruits of the earth. 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
11: This week, Pope Leo XIV brought to Rome some 200 cardinals, bishops, experts, and lay couples to mark the 10th anniversary of Pope Francis's sometimes controversial reflection on the family, Amoris Laetitia. Register contributor Dr. Larry Chapp gives his insights into the document and what Pope Leo might be trying to accomplish. And Register staff writers Jonah McKeown and Gigi Duncan answer a burning question. Is smoking actually somehow making a comeback among Gen Z? Hello, I'm Matthew Bunsen, Vice President, Editorial Director, and host of Register Radio, joined as always by Shannon Mullen, Editor-in-Chief of the National Catholic Register. Shannon is in D.C. I'm in Rome this week. Very happy to be here. Shannon, how are you?
12: I'm very well. You're missed, Matthew.
11: Well, I miss everyone in D.C. too. Well, Pope Leo XIV began a meeting on the 10th anniversary of the release of Amoris Laetitia, his apostolic exhortation, technically a post-synodal apostolic exhortation that was the fruit of his reflections on the work of those two different synods in 2014 and 2015. Now, while the document was not without controversy, Pope Leo has pointed to Pope Francis's concern for the family as a reminder that the Church, quote, must learn from families marked by hardship, loneliness, and fragility. To discuss the legacy of Amoris and the prospects for this new gathering, we're joined by Dr. Larry Chapp, a very frequent and very popular contributor at the National Catholic Register. Larry, welcome back to Register Radio.
13: Hey, thanks for having me back. And I, too, am in Rome, so it's dinner time around here.
11: I was going to say. Yes, it is. Thank you for putting it off for us. Well, Larry, let's start with something that I've noticed that needs to be said, and that is, can you tell us what this gathering is not as much as what it is?
13: I think two things it's not, both in, which was going to upset people on both the right and the left. On the right, it's simply not going to be a wholesale redoing of Amoris Laetitia, where the Pope is going to ask the bishops and others assembled to kind of repudiate those controversial sections of Amoris Laetitia, especially in Chapter 8, a couple of footnotes that caused all the controversy about the divorce and remarried. So no, we're not going to get a scorched earth rejection of any of that. But from the left, we're also not, I don't think we're going to get a full-throated endorsement and even going beyond what Amoris Laetitia said of saying, yes, in many, many circumstances, the divorced and remarried can in fact go to communion. I think that this gathering is rather Pope Leo's attempt to move us away from that particular controversy. I think he wants to focus on the first seven chapters of Amoris Laetitia, where Pope Francis laid out an absolutely beautiful meditation on the sacramental significance of marriage, its indissolubility, its reflection of Christ and his love for the Church. It's a thoroughly beautiful document in its first seven chapters, and I think this is Pope Leo's way of appropriating Amoris Laetitia in a manner that's going to calm the Church's nerves by focusing on the fundamentals of what's most important in the document.
11: Can we also make note of the fact that this is not a synod of bishops? In other words, this is a meeting. I know there has been a little bit of confusion about that. And can you address the potential,
13: yes,
11: if any, doctrinal weight that this type of a gathering has?
13: Well, it has no doctrinal weight other than what the Pope chooses to give it. I mean, if he chooses to issue some sort of exhortation after this meeting is over with, in which he offers his own insights and reaches conclusions and makes a magisterial document out of it, yeah. But in and of itself, no, it's not a magisterial meeting. There are many, many bishops there. It's the head of Episcopal conferences and some other invited bishops. Much has been made of the fact that many of the bishops that have been specifically invited who aren't heads of the Episcopal conferences are more liberal or progressive from the United States. But I think we need to keep in mind that Pope Leo probably didn't handpick those people. They were probably picked by Cardinal Gresh. It's just a loose gathering of bishops along with some lay people. Some married couples are going to be there giving their witness. I think in many ways this is Pope Leo's attempt to simply gather information from various episcopacies from around the world as to what is the status of marriage in your region, in your countries. What problems do families face in your regions, in your countries? And I don't think that this meeting is anything more than that.
12: Yeah, Larry, you said the controversy that erupted 10 years ago on really a footnote in Amoris related to perhaps a path for a divorced and civilly remarried couples to receive communion. And you write in your piece that was a shame because the text in so many ways was a wonderful theological meditation on the importance of marriage and family. Briefly, tell us a little bit about the wonderful parts of it and why you were so struck by them.
13: Well, I think what's wonderful about the first parts of Amoris is that the Pope doubles down on the church's deep and profound understanding of marriage as a sacrament of, you know, like Paul writing in Ephesians, you know, it's a sacrament that images Christ's love for his church. And Pope Francis goes on and on about how marriage is reflective of that great union of Christ with his church, and that therefore the married couples are truly a domestic church, that especially when they have children, they comprise a domestic church, a condensed symbol, if you will, of Christ's relationship with the church. So there's a deep and profound linkage of marriage with an ecclesiology of communion in which lay people are called to holiness just like clerics, and that the primary path to holiness for so many lay people is precisely the marital bond. In that regard, Pope Francis, once again, like to use this phrase, doubles down on the indissolubility of marriage in the first part of Amoris Laetitia. Much is made of the later, you know, concession that maybe in some instances the divorced and civilly remarried can go to communion. Many have made a lot of hay out of that as in, you know, well, the Pope's denying that marriage is indissoluble. But if you go back to the earlier chapters of Amoris, Pope Francis makes it abundantly clear that marriage is in its sacramental form is an indissoluble bond.
11: Yeah, Larry, one of the hallmarks of this as yet still young pontificate has been Pope Leo's very clear indication of not simply quoting from Pope Francis, but also from the Second Vatican Council, from Pope John Paul II. And in his opening address to this gathering, he did that again. I think was making note of Gaudium et Spes, but I also noted in particular, and so did Sister Helen Alford, from the Pontifical University of Thomas Aquinas Angelicum, who also made reference to familiaris consortio, tying the church's teachings in this, certainly the last 50, 60 years, together into sort of a whole. Do you agree with that?
13: Yes. I was very happy to see Sister Alford mentioning that, and that Pope Leo has mentioned that, because in my article in the Register, I kind of predicted that there would be an attempt to link Familiaris Consortio with Amoris Laetitia, precisely in order to show the deep magisterial continuity between the two pontificates. And that's exactly what Pope Leo did. So I'm happy to be proven right in that
11: that's,
13: regard.
11: That's why we love your work.
13: I've often been proven wrong, but I, at least in this sense, it's proven right. It's not rocket science. I mean, Pope Leo, has spent the better part of the past year in his Wednesday audiences, and I was at his Wednesday audience yesterday. You know, he's been giving catechesis on Vatican II for about a year now. And to me, it's quite clear that Leo is concerned with ecclesial unity, ecclesial peace. And he wants to achieve that peace not by a scorched earth rejection of either the right or the left. He wants to return everyone to fundamentals. And the fundamentals that he has in mind are the basic teachings of the Second Vatican Council. And I think he feels that there is a need to really once again remind the church that it is possible to offer a magisterial interpretation of the council. So many people today think that, oh, the council can mean anything. There's so many interpretations. If you read John Paul, Benedict, Francis, and now Leo, there is a magisterial continuity of how to interpret that council. So I agree with Sister Alford. I agree with Pope Leo that we're going to read Amoris Laetitiae through the lens of the Second Vatican Council and the universal call to holiness for the laity, the importance of the laity in Lumen Gentium ecclesiology, and the need for the church in moving forward to reach pastoral solutions for those people who are in difficult circumstances. So in other words, the controversial parts of Amoris Laetitiae, and I was critical of those parts in the Register and Catholic World Report. I still think there's deep ambiguity in Chapter 8. I still think there is need for clarification there. But nevertheless, I think Pope Leo is wanting to say, let's not put the cart before the horse. Let's look at the foundational constitutive theology of marriage in Amoris Laetitiae, and then let's reread the problematical bits within that context in order to get a sense of what pastoral nuancing in difficult circumstances the church might be, in a sense, allowed to do.
12: Larry, we've just got about a minute, but you make a fascinating insight, which you just touched on, which is Pope Leo's approach to a lot of the controversies that have so polarized the church seems to be to refocus on what you call the fundamentals. And so very briefly, how might he be able to do that in the context of Amoris?
13: I think by returning to a sense in the very opening chapters of Amoris Laetitiae, as I've said before, by returning in many ways to the Christocentrism of the Second Vatican Council, Gaudium et Spes 22, that he quotes a lot, as did John Paul II, you know, only in the mystery of the incarnation does the mystery of man take on light. In other words, in talking about artificial intelligence, as he's done quite often now, Leo says the modern world is proposing to us the question, what is a human being? So the anthropological question is big for Leo, and his answer is, if we want to know what a human being is, we need to look at Christ. And I think, therefore, with regard to Amoris Laetitiae, he wants to reground it in a Christocentric vision that is in Amoris Laetitiae, and he wants to foreground that.
11: Well, Larry, everyone can find your piece at ncregister.com. As always, thank you so much, and I certainly hope you enjoy your time in Rome.
13: Thank you, Matthew.
11: Well, when we come back here on Register Radio, we're joined by Jonah McKeown and Gigi Duncan, both staff writers of the Register, to talk about the interesting trend among Gen Z, especially Gen Z Catholics, the fascination with smoking. Don't go anywhere. We'll be right back.

0: Hello, family. I'm Montse Alvarado with some great news. 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
3: And welcome back. I'm Matthew Bunsen here with Shannon Mullen, as always, Editor-in-Chief of the National Catholic Register and co-host here on Register Radio. Well, we all know that smoking is bad for your health. Some young Catholics are showing interest in the social and cultural customs of smoking. What exactly is behind the boomlet of lighting up, so to speak? This has been explored by Jonah McKeown and Gigi Duncan, both staff writers for the National Catholic Register, and they have a new piece out that we certainly encourage everyone to read. It answers some really interesting questions, and I'm so happy that you could both join us. So welcome back to Register Radio.
4: Thanks for having us.
5: It's great to be here.
3: Well, let's start with, I guess, a basic question. So what is the church's position on smoking?
5: Well, Jonah? Matthew, the church has never condemned smoking per se as an intrinsic evil or something you should never do. And so that's definitely left some leeway for Catholics to kind of debate, whether it's a good idea to smoke, and if you do, how much you should do.
3: Yeah, so it's a bit like alcohol then, isn't it?
5: Yes, in a certain sense, although, and we can get more into this, but it's interesting that as Catholics, we have pretty abundant biblical evidence for the fact that, Christ used alcohol and consumed it himself. And so we don't have exactly the same thing with tobacco. And so, again, that's kind of muddied the debate a little bit.
3: Yeah, I don't recall seeing any passages of our Lord with a pipe. So over to you, Shannon.
6: Gigi, this assignment, this story really had its genesis in what you were observing yourself. You live here in the D.C. area. You were going out to parties, Catholic parties and other gatherings. And just tell us, what were you observing yourself?
4: Yeah, it was so interesting attending some of these Catholic parties. It seemed like, especially outdoor ones, that every corner was populated with groups smoking cigarettes. And it's funny, we were even in the middle of a very intense volleyball game at one of these parties. And despite that, some of the players had to take several breaks throughout the game as they called for a cig break, just to light up, essentially. So, yeah, it's interesting to see just how many young Catholics smoke, guys and girls. I mean, it's mostly guys, from what I've observed. At outdoor parties, if there's indoor parties, there's always some kind of smoking break where people go outside to a patio or outside of a restaurant. It's interesting. It just seems, especially in the D.C. area, that every Catholic party or gathering I've attended, at least, the majority of people there are smoking.
3: Yeah, Jonah, in your piece with Gigi, you have a full paragraph looking at the Catholic fascination with tobacco as not being new, and you raise a couple of people that we always want to mention. One is G.K. Chesterton, another is St. Pier Giorgio Frassati. And thank you for putting this in, J.R.R. Tolkien's hobbits who puff away, as you put it, in the Shire. So there is something about the Catholic imagination that really does find smoking interesting, isn't there?
5: Absolutely. It's definitely an aesthetic that a lot of people enjoy and want to emulate. And Gigi and I spoke to a lot of different people who use tobacco in different ways, and we can talk about that. But there seems to be a big difference between young people smoking cigarettes, or at least the reasons they give for doing that, and people young and old who use cigars and pipes. It's really quite a divide there. And we spoke to some Catholics who really encourage the use of pipes to kind of slow down your life and just cultivate a more prayerful, contemplative atmosphere. And almost across the board, those kinds of people did not support the use of cigarettes at all. And that's, we can get more into that, but that's really, mainly because there is a pretty fundamental difference between the kinds of tobacco that are in cigarettes and the kinds of tobacco that are in pipes. That's not to say that pipes and cigars are harmless, far from it, but they are very different.
6: Yeah, we don't have a listener call-in segment here, but if we did, I think I can sense that our board would be lighting up, if you pardon the pun right now, that we're somehow endorsing smoking. Of course we're not. We are kind of looking at it from a little bit of a remove that this is just a sort of a cultural moment or phenomenon. It's so interesting, related to that point, is that more than a couple of the people that you both interviewed did not want their full names shared in print. Gigi, how come?
4: Yeah, so, it's funny to think that maybe as cool as smoking might seem, the images of Pier Giorgio Frassati, G.K. Chesterton, it seems like smoking will always be a bit taboo. The people who are kind of pro-smoking, one of them, he laughed, saying he didn't want his mom to know that he smokes. Others mentioned, that despite kind of either smoking or understanding the reasons behind it, that they just didn't want their name listed. They didn't want to be associated with something that's known to be a health risk. But yeah, it's so interesting to think of that, even as the number of smoking of people who smoke cigarettes, including in Gen Z, has gone down in recent years, that it is kind of this cultural thing, but no matter how cool it might seem or how many celebrities might pose in ads with cigarettes nowadays, I guess it'll just always be a bit taboo.
3: Yeah, and this is actually for both of you, but we'll start with Jonah. One of my favorite parts of your story here is the longing for a bygone era. Can we tie this into sort of the wider Gen Z culture of looking for traditions and continuity in an era that seems to be unmoored from all of that?
5: I think we can. I think there's a pretty widespread desire among many young people to kind of unplug from big tech and all the noise that takes place on their smartphones. And that we've seen that in many different ways. It could be something as simple as Gen Z using wired headphones or CD players, again, that kind of thing. But among Catholics specifically, as we know, many young Catholics are drawn to a more traditional expression of Catholicism, whether that be, the traditional Latin Mass or just a more reverent experience. And I think as part of that, Gigi can certainly comment on this, I think a lot of young people want to adopt a lot of the practices that they see as integral to these Catholic luminaries back in the day. And one of those is sitting around in a beautiful leather-bound library and, smoking pipes. And whether or not that is really true, it's certainly something that a lot of people seem to want to emulate.
3: Longing for a more civilized age is what you're sort of suggesting here.
5: Yes.
3: Gigi?
4: Yeah, I think it's also really countercultural in a sense. Gen Z, sometimes we feel like we've been dealt a bad hand, whether it have to do with the economy or, social settings. I think it's, again, longing for the bygone era, you know, when things seem to be going better in the world. But I think it's also kind of in response to the culture, as different Gen Z Catholics that we spoke with mentioned, you know, they kind of came up during an age in COVID, really, when things were isolated, when what they viewed as big science was kind of telling them, oh, you know, stay at home. You know, those were their formative years. And now I think in addition to just being nostalgic, which, as Jonah mentioned, Gen Z is generally speaking, I think it's also kind of in response to that, you know, that maybe they're feeling a bit rebellious, or maybe, you know, they're aware of the health risks, but they kind of want to enjoy the ritual or the company of others who are smoking, that seems to kind of be the response among younger Catholics.
6: Gigi, related to that, I don't know if you would agree with this, but there's also, it seems like, increasing skepticism about sort of authoritative science or authority in general, you know. So it's just been, for decades now, it's really been drilled into us about the dangers of smoking, its relationship to things like lung cancer and other health, very serious health issues. And there just seems to be some segment of this that maybe doesn't quite buy it. How do you feel about that?
4: Yeah, I would definitely say I've seen that in a lot of Gen Z Catholics. You know, one of the people we spoke with, he was a student at Benedictine, you know, the large Catholic school in Kansas that has a big smoking culture, as we learned. You know, he mentioned saying, why would I deprive myself of something this glorious at so young of an age? You know, so it seems that it is in response to kind of being skepticism of authority. And, you know, another person mentioned big science. Yeah, I think it might be a form of rebellion, honestly. You know, it's, yes, we're aware of the health risks, but, you know, when I was growing up, it was kind of drilled into our heads, as you mentioned, that smoking is bad for you, causes lung cancer. I just think that Gen Z, yeah, I think they've kind of reached a point where it's like, yeah, well, this is bad for us, but so are lots of other things, you know, might as well live life to the fullest and yeah, just enjoy each other's company and maybe worry about the health risks later. I'm not so sure.
3: Yeah, very quickly for both of you, tied to this, do you see in Gen Z any interest in vaping? Because I know that has been really labeled as very dangerous as well.
5: Absolutely. That is a very dangerous practice, and it definitely is present in Gen Z. I think that's part of the reason why rates of smoking, if you look at the statistics, do appear to still be going down. And just briefly, I wanted to endorse what Shannon said earlier, that we are not questioning the science of smoking being bad for you. You should not, you probably ought not start it, but Gigi.
3: With that admonition, we have to leave it there. Gigi Duncan and Jonah McKeown, thank you so much for your work on this.
5: Absolutely. Thanks so much.
3: Well, that's it for Register Radio for this week. Remember, for more news, analysis, and commentary, check out the National Catholic Register online at ncregister.com. Until next week, on behalf of our producer, Michael McCall, and Shannon Mullen, I'm Matthew Bunsen. Please take care and God bless.

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3: There are some saints and martyrs who were beheaded with a greater peace than I have when someone cuts me off on the freeway or my teenager's running late for school. If I find someone's driving me crazy, the problem isn't that person, it's me. Whenever someone disturbs your inner peace, your inner life is too disturbable. Jesus showed us in the way to Calvary that no one can take your hope, your joy, your peace, or even your love for them. No one can make you act or feel anything. When Jesus reigns in our hearts and minds, we don't hand over that kind of power to any human being. So if you're letting someone drive you crazy today, maybe God's telling you to build up the interior castle of your heart so that nothing disturbs you. But that comes from prayer. As St. Paul wrote from prison, do not be anxious about anything, but in prayer and petition with thanksgiving, present your requests to God. Then the peace. Maybe God's telling you to build up the interior castle of your heart so that nothing disturbs you. But that comes from prayer. As St. Paul wrote from prison, do not be anxious about anything, but in prayer and

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1: This is Father Bart Tollison. The month of October is dedicated to the Holy Rosary. Let us pray. In the name of the Father, and of the Son, and of the Holy Spirit. Hail Mary, full of grace, the Lord is with thee. Blessed art thou among women, and blessed is the fruit of thy womb, Jesus. Holy Mary, Mother of God, pray for us sinners now and at the hour of our death. Amen. In the name of the Father, and of the Son, and of the Holy Spirit. Amen.
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5: It's a joy to be on your show anytime, talking about any subject. So,
4: but I think especially Bishop Sheen, you were on with Father Mitch talking about it earlier. So hopefully we can talk a little bit more about this. Now, you are not the author of this, but you're a person who was deeply involved with our coverage of the Bishop Sheen events, right?
5: That's right. So I've covered Fulton J. Sheen for many, many, many years. Now, of course, most people are aware, have been following this sort of thing, that I actually met him when he came to Hawaii. And then I've had the privilege of covering him from a journalistic standpoint, from a church history standpoint. And now, an even greater privilege to be able to help anchor some of our live coverage for the beatification that just took place. So Fulton Sheen, I can honestly say, has been a pretty significant part of my life. And so for me to be able to promote a book like this is one of the great privileges. It's an honor to do it.
4: So how old were you when Fulton Sheen came, and why did he end up at your residence, or how did you get to meet him?
5: Yeah, well, he came to Hawaii in 1973, and I was 7 years old at the time, so yes, I am that old. And he had been invited by Bishop John Scanlon, the Bishop of Honolulu, to deliver the homily at the Red Mass. Now, the significance of that was that this is right after Roe v. Wade had been sort of promulgated by the Supreme Court, or imposed on America by the court, and 3 years almost to the day that the state of Hawaii became the first state in the Union to approve abortion. Which then led to, ultimately, the Supreme Court case.
4: Right.
5: So he was invited to deliver a witness to the pro-life cause and a reminder to the legal profession in Hawaii, the political class in Hawaii, about the sanctity of human life, but also the great risks that are at play when, as he put it, man tries to play God. And so my mom, who worked for the Diocese of Honolulu at the time and did for many years, helped organize the visit. So I had a front row seat to almost everything he did, including serving at his Mass. And then he came to our house for a visit, something that, again, I'll remember for the rest of my life.
4: Right. What was your impression of him when you met him?
5: Well, you know, when you're 7 years old, and as I wrote in a commentary piece for the National Catholic Register, one's memory of events, when you're 7 years old and something that happened 53 years ago, can be understandably a little hazy. But what I do remember clearly, vividly, was seeing him interact with the people, interact with the faithful. He held an entire audience at two different banquets, because he came back in 1974 to promote a pregnancy center in Hawaii. That's how strongly he felt about this issue. But he held several thousand people completely enthralled. and

0: And while he was only a few years removed from his passing, you know, in 1979, he was still, certainly to seven-year-old eyes, a colossus.
1: Right.
0: The intensity of his gaze, it seemed to burn right into your soul. The attention that he gave to everyone he talked to. He made you feel, and I saw him work this magic with everyone he encountered, as though you were the only person in the room on the planet at that moment when he was talking to them, because that's how strongly he felt about that personal interaction, which was kind of astounding given the massive amounts of influence he had on millions of people through radio and television, of course, through his books.
1: Right, absolutely. In the beginning of the book, there's a quote from Pope Leo the 14th that says, "I myself am a witness of his evangelization when I was growing up. His broadcasts touch millions with the hope of the gospel, and his initiatives and efforts result in enormous spiritual material aid to the churches in areas of first evangelization." Was that what your parents experienced as well?
0: Yeah, well, my mom, who's a convert, actually first heard the voice of Fulton J. Sheen when she was a little girl, when she was still an Episcopalian, and she visited some friends who were Lutherans, and she walked in the door, and she was friends with their daughter, and she started talking, and these Lutherans hushed her. They said, "Be quiet, Fulton J. Sheen is on."
1: Oh, wow.
0: So she began to appreciate from that moment the power of Fulton J. Sheen. And then, of course, when she became Catholic, she devoured everything he ever wrote, and she listened faithfully and watched faithfully his television show. So she was just one of the millions who were touched. And it's easy for us to forget, looking back, how difficult it was to have a captive audience of tens of millions every week, 30 million every week, tuning in, in part because, and you're an expert on this in the history of television. We didn't have that many televisions in America even in the 1950s. So to be able to have an audience that reached into those tens of millions, we're looking at perhaps 90 some percent of the viewing audience at that time every week tuned in to see him. I think he was transformational in Catholic communications, but also I think he had a very direct impact on how American culture came to view Catholicism
1: writ
0: large. And I think he really did have an influence in the 1960 presidential campaign.
1: Absolutely. Well, I'm sure that that's true, too. In the foreword of this, it was written by the Bishop of Peoria. He said, talking about all the people gathered, obviously, for the beatification event, he said, "Millions more across the globe joined these celebrations via radio, television, and online streaming." Now, I understand why Sheen would be so popular here in the United States, and I know the signal went worldwide, but What was his audience worldwide? Was he that well known outside the United States?
0: Well, he was, for two different reasons. Obviously, his books had broad appeal in Europe and elsewhere, and they were translated. He also had so many different connections globally. For the simple reason that for all those years, basically from 1950 to 1966, he was the head of the national director for the propagation of the faith, the Pontifical Mission Societies in the U.S., which meant that he was always on the move. So he was traveling to Africa, he was traveling to Asia. So he was delivering speeches, he was saying masses, he was visiting people. So he built an audience there as well. And then there was the simple reality that every penny he made, every penny he raised, ended up in some fashion, either in the missions internationally or in missions and charities here in the U.S. And of course, he has that famous tie to Alabama, where so many of his book royalties were sent down to the Diocese of Birmingham.
1: Bishop Tulin, the same one who invited mother, I know Raymond talked about that.
0: That's right.
1: Absolutely.
0: Yeah.
1: So it's also interesting here that in looking at Sheen in the sense of his power and ability, not only as a communicator, but it wasn't just his communication skills, it's the fact that he himself was an intellectual and understood the complexities of philosophy and theology and was a skilled teacher. But I guess his great skill was be able to take that and apply it in a way that the average person could consume.
0: Yeah, I think a number of saints over the centuries of the church, I think of Francis de Sales, I think of Alphonsus Liguori, who always talked about that it was so fundamentally important that any homily they ever gave had to be understandable, had to be faithful, obviously, but had to be understandable. Anyone from a king and a theologian all the way down to a simple farmer who might wander into the same mass. And I think one of Sheen's great gifts was being able to take the most recondite, deep mysteries of the faith and render them in a way that was entirely intelligible. One of the great hallmarks of a magnificent evangelizer, an evangelist, is somebody who can speak with clarity, who can also speak faithfully, but then also concision. You know, Sheen had this ability to coin phrases that we're still using today.
1: Absolutely.
0: And because there's a certain timelessness to what he was preaching.
1: Right. It's amazing. It's Chestertonian in the way of being of having those kind of phraseology for ways and explaining things in a particular sentence. You know, what's interesting, too, in his prophetic word, not only about, you know, things, concerns about the church. He was a son, obviously, and involved with Vatican II, but I think he had some concerns of some of the things that happened after, how things were allegedly implemented, whether they related directly to Vatican II or not, or the quote-unquote spirit of Vatican II. The other thing he focused on, which is something you would think we had gotten over, secularism was one, and that we're steeped in, but communism. And we hear about it under the guise of socialism today. He was really concerned about that.
0: He was. And he was concerned from the standpoint of philosophy. You know, his doctorate in philosophy at the Louvain focused on philosophies of the modern era. And when we talk about what one would think philosophy of the modern era when Sheen was, he was born in 1895, and yet those philosophies we're still trying to deal with today, all the terrible isms of Marxism and communism and socialism and modernism. So he was very concerned about the impact of these isms, of these ideologies and philosophies on the church, on culture, on the world writ large. So he was, for him, this is all fresh. And then when he saw the direct results of communism and socialism and the destruction of the dignity of the human person, I think in particular the Soviet Union and then also in communist China. So he was talking about communism long before it was important to do so, and to the point where he was so concerned about communism, as is famously noted, at a time when the Soviet Union was an ally of the United States, that the FBI briefly investigated him, wondering what exactly was going on here. And of course, they famously discovered that he was a man of deep prayer, had a holy hour, and loved chocolate ice cream. That's about the biggest risk he posed to America. But he was also asked by Pius XII, Pope Pius XII, to make sure that people were made aware of the dangers of communism. And he did. And he became, in his own way, a greater expert and more knowledgeable about Karl Marx and the Communist Manifesto and Marxist ideology than most communists ever did, because he came at it from the standpoint of genuine curiosity, but also of a deep understanding of the philosophical problems that were undergirding it and the human problems, the theological problems that were undergirding it. So I think he brought a unique analysis, matched probably only by John Paul II, Karol Wojtyła, who was himself one of the world's leading experts in communism.
1: Which might be why he at the end of when he met with Sheen, he called him, you have written and spoken well of the Lord Jesus. You are a loyal son of the church, right? So I'm sure that connection was there, too.
0: Yeah.
1: In the preface, it talks about Sheen when he was a young altar boy and his situation where he dropped the cruet and how he was treated well by the bishop. And I think of it because of you talking about serving with him on the altar, that my father-in-law, one of his great memories as a kid in New York at Blessed Sacrament in New York City in the 30s, was being able to serve once in a while when Bishop Sheen would stop by that particular church. And he talked about how wonderful he was with the altar boys, and in a time when nobody had any money, he might give the kids a dollar, and how wonderful he was to them, one of his great memories. So I wanted to connect that to your own situation of having been an altar boy as well for him.
0: Yeah, I can say that as a celebrant, as somebody who served Mass, he was very generous, he was very kind. Fortunately, I didn't do anything to set fire to the altar or drop anything on the altar, so I think we were safe for that, at least as far as I can remember. But the story you're relating, in a way, is almost prophetic, because he was serving Mass for the then Bishop of Peoria, Bishop Spalding, who was very rarely, if ever, photographed smiling. So he had a certain demeanor that could be intimidating, perhaps, frightening, perhaps, to altar servers. And so for Sheen, who joked that one of the loudest sounds in the world is the sound of a cruet of wine dropping onto a marble floor, he was terrified of even walking back into the sacristy after Mass. But sure enough, Bishop Spalding looked at him for a second. He just walked over, put his hand on his shoulder, and ignored what had happened completely. And he said, "My boy, go home to your mother and tell her that Bishop Spalding said that one day you will study in Louvain," which is where he had studied, "and you will follow me in my office." So Spalding was predicting two things that came true. And Louvain probably had absolutely no meaning at all to young Fulton Sheen. He went on to study at the Louvain in Belgium, which at the time was one of the great academic centers, certainly in the area of philosophy. And he did ultimately follow Bishop Spalding in his office. So Spalding knew something. But one of the things that really struck me about that story, and it ties to Sheen's youth and his upbringing, is instead of chewing out this young altar boy who was clearly chastened by what had happened to him, Spalding gave him this encouragement. And you can see the impact that that had on young Fulton's life. But the fact, too, that his parents encouraged him in his vocation. And they recognized early on, when they moved to a farm outside of Peoria, that Sheen really did not have any genes of a farmer. He just did not want to be working as a farmhand. He loved his books and he loved his liturgy. And the parents didn't try to break him, didn't try to force him into a different kind of life, but recognized the gifts that God had given him, nurtured that, and then supported him. And I think that's also a really important lesson for Catholic parents.
1: One of the great lessons I thought with Sheen as well was the fact that of his, in a sense, his rise, his quote-unquote stardom, but the fact that he was willing to be obedient to the church.
0: That's right. So you have this young priest who is sent off after his ordination, I think in 1919, and he studies, he earns this doctorate with the highest marks possible at the Louvain in philosophy. He then wins the Désiré Mercier Award for the genius, great cardinal philosopher and theologian. So he wins this award, he comes back a star, and everyone was trying to draw him, to lure him to teach there, Catholic University, Oxford University, other places. And when he returned to Peoria, he was sent to one of the poorest parishes in the diocese. And I think Sheen was obviously smart enough to know what the point of this was, that they were seeing what this how obedient he would be. And sure enough, he served there for about a year without complaint, and he dove into this great pastoral care of souls. And I think he cherished the time there because it showed him part of the world that perhaps he might not have otherwise seen had he set off immediately for an academic career. So the bishop summoned him in, and the bishop supposedly said to him, "Look, I was told that when you came back, you would have the high hat. In other words, you would be full of yourself." He said, "But you've been a good boy, so off you go to Catholic University." Instead, he spent some time at Oxford in England, where he met and developed some sort of a friendship with G.K. Chesterton, comes back and then embarks on this absolutely brilliant career at Catholic University of America that still cherishes his memory.
1: Right, absolutely. And then he ran into some issues with the Cardinal of New York there, Spellman, who saw his gifts.
0: He wasn't alone.
1: Saw his gifts being wasted and decided they would be better put being a bishop in Rochester, New York, which seemed like it had its difficulties.
0: It did. It's funny, we were talking a little bit ago about the Second Vatican Council. You know, Sheen was certainly an ardent supporter of the council because I think, much like his focus on philosophy, the dealing with modernity, he understood that the church also had to have this dialogue and encounter with modernity, not to change the church, but to be able to communicate the truths of the gospel better. So when he arrived in Rochester in 1966, I think he was eager to try to implement the council. But it was an era also of really shattering change. And I think it proved to be a very rough 3 years for him. as somebody who had a million ideas and initiatives, but never really had the chance to implement them. Mm-hmm. And then, as he put it in 1969, when he retired, he said, "I'm not retiring as much as I'm simply retreading." Wow. So he gave up. I think this is one of those situations where he was probably not the best suited for diocesan administration. There are so many gifts that he had, but having to do day-to-day grind work, the grunt work, not that he was lazy, quite the opposite, it's just those weren't specific to his gifts.
1: Right.
0: Sheen was such a brilliant evangelist, but it was never about him. Everything he wrote and everything he taught, when you would go back and you'd read his homilies, when you'd read his books, it was never about him. So he, in an era now where we have, everyone wants to be a celebrity, everyone wants to be an influencer, he was a celebrity, he was an influencer, but it was never about him. He was always doing this invitation for people to have an encounter, not with him, but with another person, and that person is Jesus Christ. So you see that, how that kind of thinking works its way into almost everything he does, of opening doors, of creating opportunities for people to have that encounter. And I think that's right there is one of the things that was referenced. And in his years after retirement, he traveled all over the world, including to Hawaii, as we were talking. But he was focused especially on priest retreats. And talking to priests on the priesthood, what it means to be a priest, and then, of course, the his great focus on the Holy Hour.
1: Well, I'm assuming he had concerns that maybe that's where the attacks were happening, and he was doing his best to protect it. Speaking of people, there's beautiful pictures throughout. I want to make sure we mention that throughout this book. It really is a wonderful coffee table book. But a great friend of ours, Father Connor, added some material to this, a great friend of those people know on EWTN. Also, the late, great Father Andrew Apostoli, who served as the vice postulator for Sheen's Court, often described the healing of the young man as a profoundly pro-life miracle because of the story, his story. The thing that I thought was interesting in the story of the young man was his middle name was Fulton, but it wasn't, they didn't give him that name after the miracle. That already was his name, right?
0: That's right. It speaks profoundly about the faith of this family. That for those who aren't familiar with the exact miracle, so this young child was born in 2010, and was essentially stillborn and was effectively not breathing, for another way of putting it, was dead, essentially, for 61 minutes. And throughout that entire ordeal, his parents were asking specifically for the intercession of someone that they had a deep devotion to and named their child his middle name after Fulton J. Sheen, asking for Fulton J. Sheen's intercession. Of course, there it was, and minute number 61, miraculously, he starts breathing. And we had a chance to talk with Bonnie Engstrom, Jane Fulton Engstrom's mom, and she made a really profound connection. She said that Sheen was always talking about a holy hour. So here he was, her child spent basically an hour not breathing. And then at the 61st minute, essentially after the holy hour, started breathing. And it's a pretty remarkable connection. And you can see how Fulton Sheen has touched their lives and continues to touch their lives as they
1: Absolutely. Of course, he's also a

0: Ona mě většinou
1: Absolutely, and I think both of them, quote from The Rainbow of Sorrow in 1938, talking about pain itself is unbearable, it's a failure to understand meaning that is unbearable. Pain is sacrifice without love, sacrifice is pain with love. Another thing that Mother Angelica obviously showed us, and we saw in the life of Bishop Sheen as well. Well, thank you so much, Matthew Bunsen, PhD and good friend, and obviously cohort here at EWTN. Talking about America's Apostle, celebrating the life and legacy of the Blessed Fulton J. Sheen, a great book edited by Alan Smith, beautiful pictures, published by EWTN, naturally available through the EWTN Religious Catalog, EWTNRC.com for all things Catholic. I'm Doug Keck. 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
1: Have you ever heard someone say the Catholic Church would be okay if it weren't for all the rituals? 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
7: I'm Father Richard Kunst with a Papal Minute.
8: Not many popes in the modern era had parents still alive upon their election. Faithful Catholic parents tend to be thrilled when a son is called to the priesthood. And few parents are around if by chance their priest son is selected to be a bishop. But it would seem hard to fathom what a parent may feel if their son was elected to the papacy and if they were alive to see it. Vittorio Barbarigo had this amazing experience. When she was told that her son Carlo had been God's choice for the highest office in the church. Carlo, who was 65 years old upon his election, was not young by the standards of the day. His election, which took place on July 6, 1758, was the start of Pope Clement XIII's papacy, which would last 11 years. Unfortunately, his mother would not survive to see more than 48 hours of her son's reign, as she did not survive her emotions at the news of her son's election. You can learn this and much more on papalartifacts.com.
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10: Conversations with Consequences here on EWTN Radio. I'm your host, Ashley McGuire, and with the feast day of St. Carlo Acutis coming up on October 12th, schools and parishes across the country are looking for meaningful ways to engage young people and families around this powerful saint. And today we're joined by David DeCerto. He's the producer of Carlo Acutis, Roadmap to Reality, to discuss the film, Carlo's message for the digital age, and how local communities can easily host their own feast day screenings. David, welcome to the show.
11: Thank you for having me, Ashley, and thank you for this opportunity to talk about St. Carlo and the film.
10: You know, I have a special place in my heart for St. Carlo Acutis, even though I'm not really young anymore. I have a teenage daughter, and she has really implemented Carlo Acutis's toolkit.
12: And it's just been unbelievable to see how it's transformed her life. But you've produced this film about this millennial saint. And can you talk about how the film addresses the tension between our modern digital culture and authentic spiritual life for today's young people?
11: Sure. Well, first of all, you're not alone in your affection for Carlo. It seems so many people, and we've learned that in the process of making this film, you know, young people, old people, Catholics, even non-Catholics really are drawn to Carlo. And I think what's interesting about the approach we took is it's not a straight biography of St. Carlo. I mean, obviously St. Carlo lived a beautiful and very, his witness of his faith and sanctity is beautiful. But we wanted to, in addition to telling the story of Carlo's life, really examine what St. Carlo had to say to our particular, moment. One of our favorite lines in coming up with the film was G.K. Chesterton. G.K. Chesterton said that God does not give every age the same saint. He gives each age the saint that it needs as an answer or an antidote for the problems that ail that particular age. And in making this film, we really felt that Carlo was that antidote. And for many reasons, most specifically, he is known as the millennial saint, God's influencer. So he's associated with digital technology. But really one of his most famous quotes is that we're all born original, but many of us die copies. And in thinking about that quote, we really started realizing that there's a lot of problems and concerns with digital media today, but one of them is that it encourages people to imitate. For all its lip service to sort of self-expression and this sort of hyper-individuality, social media and virtual reality really encourages conformity more than anything else. And we end up copying what's just fashionable out there, particularly young people and teenagers. So what St. Carlo does is he suggests to say that if you're going to copy anything, don't copy what you think is fashionable out there. Copy the ultimate source, the source and summit of reality, which is Christ. And Carlo is also associated with a very strong Eucharistic devotion. Mm-hmm. And what he said was social media promises connection, which is kind of a much diluted version of what the human heart really wants, which is communion. And by following St. Carlo's example, it really encouraged us not to seek just this sort of fake connection that social media offers, but a real communion with Christ. And with that real communion, we really find the original purpose of our lives, the original beauty in which we were created, and we stop chasing just imitating other people, and we hopefully become the person that that God created us to be.
12: Yeah, that's really fascinating. I mean, it's so true that humanity is sort of hardwired to conformity, and it does seem like technology and social media really supercharge that instinct or give it a speed that is alarming. But so Credo Studios has created a screening of this designed for schools. I love that. My daughter's school just hosted a separate Carlo Acutis event. So can you talk about this screening model and the study guide that comes with it and what you're hoping that will achieve in classrooms across the country?
11: Sure. Well, we never produced the film just to sort of be a one-off screening experience. We really wanted it to be a jumping off point for a much larger conversation. Credo Studio is our digital platform, credostudio.com. And we've tried to make it as easy as possible for church groups or school communities. Really, all you have to do is go to credostudios.com and click on host a screening. And there's two options. So you could either have parish groups could either have a ticketed event where you set the price for your ticket. There is a minimum charge. But the beautiful thing about that is half the ticket price goes back to the host community. So if you want to host a screening, half of whatever you make would go back to your parish group, go back to your school community. Credo Studio takes care of the ticketing, sets it up, and provides you with all the marketing kit that you need to market that screening. Or if you don't want to charge tickets and the host organization, the parish or the school, just wants to make this screening available to its members, the host group can rent a license for the film, and there's tiered pricing, depends on how many people you want to share it with, and then the host can just share that license, that link, free of charge to its members. For youth screenings or for classrooms of up to 99, there's just 99 people, there's a flat rate of $99. Oh, wow. And for those screenings, we worked really hard with the University of Notre Dame's McGrath Institute to create a really thought-provoking companion guide, which you can use for classroom discussions or even parish discussions to really encourage people and invite people into a larger conversation about the message that Carlo was trying to speak to our modern world.
12: So just getting into the nitty gritty, because as soon as we're done talking, I'm going to send this to both my school's principals. What kind of tech do you need? Is this like just a projector and a laptop?
11: Yeah, I mean, it depends on what type of screening you want to set up. But, you know, we make the link available as the downloadable link. So if you want to project it on to a screen, but, you know, again, for the host paid screenings, if you want to share that link with up to number of guests, they can, share that link with people as well. So it really depends on what type of screening the host organization wants to put together. I mean, obviously, we encourage bringing people together, because I think there really is a wonderful communal aspect to not only experiencing the film, but that larger conversation around the film, which is really interesting, because the film, while it certainly sort of covers the biography of Saint Carlo, it really is an exploration of this journey of 150 high school students from North Dakota, Catholic high school students, who leave their technology behind and go on this pilgrimage to Italy, to Rome, and then later Assisi, where Saint Carlo, where his earthly remains are interred. And that transformation of what these young people go through on the script really provides not only a beautiful but a very relevant framework for this conversation, and makes Carlo obviously very relatable to young people.
12: So it's also available in fully dubbed Spanish, and that caught my attention because he's so popular in the English-speaking world that I sometimes forget maybe he spoke English, but he was Italian. But have you seen an interest in the Hispanic community in Carlo Acutis and in your film?
11: Yeah, I mean, well, first of all, the two miracles that were attributed to the intercession of Saint Carlo for his canonization, first his beatification, then canonization. One was a young boy from Brazil, another a woman from Costa Rica. So there's obviously a very robust and a devotion to Saint Carlo in the Latin speaking world. But what we found out from screening this film and making it available is there's devotions to Saint Carlo globally. We've had requests from obviously Latin America and Europe, but also from Asia, Australia. It just seems everybody loves Carlo.
12: That's wonderful. And also the film, I understand, was the highest grossing faith-based documentary in US theaters. That's extraordinary. And to what do you attribute that success? Because even really compelling faith-based movies often don't necessarily do well in theaters.
11: Well, I mean, obviously, a lot of it goes to, I would give all the credit to Saint Carlo. Right. Like I said, there's legions of people around the world who have a great deal of affection for him. But what we found really interesting is we've even been approached by groups who are not necessarily Catholic, who want to screen the film because they understand not only the important message that Carlo offers the world in terms of responsible use of technology, particularly among young people, but also the way he modeled that. Carlo was a child of his age. He was born in 1991, ironically, the year that the World Wide Web was launched. But he always understood the proper use of technology. It's not lost on us the irony of we're making a film about a young man who encouraged people to get off screens by encouraging people to get on screens to watch a movie about him. But Carlo also used technology. He created an incredible website about Eucharistic miracles. He had such a deep devotion to the Eucharist. But as Chris Stefanik says in the film, one of the people that we interview, he said Carlo used technology to get people off technology. Mm. So I think in this brave new world that we all find ourselves, particularly parents are turning to Carlo and seeing in him not just a relatable model of sanctity, but just a relatable model of how to navigate this increasingly tech-dominated world that we live in.
12: What would you say, because this is such a big theme right now for not just Catholic parents, as you point out, but all parents who are really struggling with the topic of technology. And, you know, I'm a mom of five kids. I have no exception. But what would you say are some of the key pieces of wisdom, you know, that he offers to parents and to teens who are trying to use technology in a more responsible and purposeful way, intentional?
11: Well, I mean, you know, one thing is just Carlo, even at a very young age, was very self-disciplined, you know, and his parents got him a gaming system. He had read an article about some of the, negative effects of technology on youngsters, and he self-disciplined himself and said he was only going to use that game system about an hour a day or an hour a week. So part of it was just he understood that even at a very early age. But in making this film, one of the really moving takeaways, as I said, we followed a group of young teenagers on this pilgrimage to Italy. And one of the questions we had as a producing entity was, okay, they're going to leave their technology at home, but what's going to happen, you know, a day or a week or a month once they're back? Are they going to fall into that same trap, you know, the siren song of doom scrolling? And some of the youngsters actually voice that concern while they're over in Assisi, and they're kind of have mixed feelings about returning home and what that's going to mean about returning to that tech-dominated lifestyle. And we had the pleasure of actually revisiting them a few months later back in North Dakota. And what was so heartening was that, some of them did go back to a modified use of technology, but there were some youngsters who said that it really was a transformative experience, that they didn't really go back to the same type of lifestyle they had been in terms of their technology usage. And they attribute that to, you know, not only the time spent getting to know Carlo and obviously that time spent in that deeper relationship with the Lord. But one scene in particular from the film, to me, really sums up the whole movie. It's kind of late in their journey. They're in Assisi. They've already visited St. Carlo's grave. And they're in this outdoor restaurant, and they're just having fun. They're being normal teenagers laughing. And it starts to rain. There's a clap of thunder, and they all sort of laugh. And one of the students says, you know, we've been together so long as classmates that we never had these types of conversations. And until we left our technology at home, that life and the world just sounded more real. And that's kind of why we have that subtitle, Roadmap to Reality. Because as you said, we're all hardwired for reality. And I think the students and hopefully young people who watch this film walk away with the same lesson, that by giving up technology or at least using it in a more responsible way, because Carlo, again, did use technology, it doesn't take anything away from them. It actually led them into a deeper experience of reality. They gain something by, you know, as one of the priests says, the less digital they became, the more real they became. And I really do think that whole idea of appreciating a rainstorm, appreciating laughing together, appreciating those kids that you had spent years with, but maybe you hadn't spent that same type of developing that interpersonal relationship. I think that's one of Carlo's real gifts to our age, and just the way he approached life in general. His mother said that many people see Carlo as that saint in sneakers, that just ordinary young boy. And in many ways, he was very much an ordinary young man. He played sports, he played video games, he had friends. But she also said he was extraordinary because he was a mystic. And that really made me ask myself, what does that mean in our modern world? We all know what mystics kind of looked and sounded like in medieval times and, right. and different points of history. But what does that mean today? And I think Carlo really offered us a simple roadmap. It was just keeping your antenna tuned to something deeper. If you keep your antennas tuned to Christ in the Eucharist, then you see Christ all over the place. You see him in your friends and strangers and homeless people and nature. And suddenly, grace is everywhere. And I think that's Carlo's message and the secret to his mysticism.
12: You know, you mentioned the kids kind of rediscovering, I don't know, reality in a more salient way. And there's, on technology, on X, there's been these videos, these nostalgic videos circulating of just kids in classrooms or at like a lunch hall in the 90s. And people saying, you know, we had no idea how good we had it because there's no phones, there's no technology. And just things that were actually probably naughty, like goofing off, passing notes. I mean, it's interesting that there's a nostalgia for that. But talk about this group of kids that you followed. Which came first? Did they decide to make this pilgrimage and you got the idea, let's follow them? Or did you propose the idea? Because it's an interesting mechanism to bring Carlo Acutis kind of more to light.
11: Yeah, that's a great question. And it really is, you know, one of those providential moments. So we were in the midst of making the film. We were struggling from a narrative standpoint about how to enter the story because any person is a mystery that can never really be captured in one movie in 90 minutes. So we were trying to figure out the best way of entering into Carlo's story. And we were actually, one of the co-directors of the film, Tim Moriarty, who founded Castletown Media, was reaching out to the University of Mary in North Dakota because we had wanted to interview Monsignor Shea. In the midst of that conversation, our contact at the University of Mary, Jerome Richter, had said, oh, by the way, I don't know if this would be of interest to you, but we actually happened to be leaving in a few days. I think it was like 2 or 3 days later on this pilgrimage. We're bringing 150 high school students. Would you be interested? And, you know, our response was like, would we be interested? This is perfect. Yeah. Because not only is it allowing us to enter, you know, have that framework for telling the story of following these students, but then they told us that they had to, as part of this pilgrimage, they had to leave all their technology at home. So we could not have asked for a better narrative framework for entering into Carlo's story. And it really was providential. And at the end of the day, the children, the students really made this film.
12: Wow. Was there anything that you learned about Carlo when you were working on this film that surprised you or that you hadn't known before?
11: You know, there's so many. Like I said, we could have made a dozen films about St. Carlo, you know, emphasizing different aspects of his life. He lived a very short life, a tragically short life, but it obviously was just so, it was an extraordinary life. But again, it comes back to that idea of mysticism, but also just his sense of joy. You know, one of the stories that his mother tells in the film, and you know, many people familiar with Carlo's story will know this anecdote, but he loved nature and he loved animals. That's another similarity that he shared with his favorite saint, Saint Francis of Assisi, which is why he had requested for his earthly remains to be in Assisi next to Saint Francis. Mm-hmm. But they were spending the summer with his grandfather, and it was a seaside town, and they had always gone out on boats. And one day, the boat was just surrounded by dolphins, and he told his mom that before leaving on the boat trip that day, he had asked Jesus to, you know, that he could see some dolphins. And his grandfather, who was kind of an experienced sailor, had said in his entire life he had never seen that many dolphins, you know, wow, surrounding a boat. And it's just that sense of joy and finding that joy in the created world. Again, Chesterton has so many wonderful lines, but one that came to mind throughout the making of this film was that the world will never want for wonders, but just wonder. And I think that idea of that we've lost, particularly in our increasingly technological age, we've lost that sense of wonder. We've lost that sense of seeing miracles all around us. And that's what Carlo did better than any other, you know, a person that I can call to mind. He saw the miraculous in the everyday. And he saw it in every moment. He didn't have to do extraordinary things. Every moment of his life, whether he was with his friends playing sports or helping out a classmate or, you know, just doing something small for a homeless guy that he passed on the street, that was a miraculous moment. And it really came back to that beautiful phrase from the medieval mystic, that sacrament of the present moment. Carlo lived every moment in that sacrament of that present moment. And hopefully I can learn a little bit of that from having spent this time working on this film.
12: Well, and it seems, I mean, what a wonderful, again, device with following those students, because it seems like the challenge, you know, when you travel or go to holy places, even if you're in the moment, the technology gives you this pressure to have to document it. You know, we had Teresa Tamio on the show, and she's written extensively about religious pilgrimages. And she said it's a huge detraction is that, you know, one of her first pieces of advice is do not bring your cell phone, because you will spend the whole time working on trying to get the perfect picture instead of, you know, whatever spiritual thing it is that you're meant to be doing there. Well, so for our listeners who are maybe thinking, oh my gosh, this sounds like such an incredible thing, I'd love to have it at my school, but we're days away, what's your advice? Is it too late, or can people still potentially get this kind of screening for their parish or for their school?
11: Yeah, I mean, the process itself is very simple. It could be, you can fill in the very short form in a matter of minutes. So in terms of if they want to do it leading up to the feast or on the feast itself, there's still plenty of time. But beyond that, the film exists on our Credo studio site. And, you know, we certainly encourage people to host screenings, whether, you know, leading up to the celebration of his feast day, on his feast day, or any day after his feast day. We want to share this with as many people as possible. There's certainly no expiration date on telling Carlo's story.
12: That's a great point. Well, David, thank you so much for coming on today to tell us a bit more about behind the scenes of this movie you've done and how people can continue to be inspired and learn more about this saint truly for our times. David, thank you.
11: Thank you, Ashley. God bless.
13: We'd like to take a moment to thank all of our loyal listeners who tune in each week to Conversations with Consequences. 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And we'll be having guest columnists each week as well. Just recently, Ashley shared some little-known facts about St. Carlo Acutis. Lee Sneed writes about her book on infertility, titled Infertile But Fruitful, and explains why she decided to write the book. So many people had responded to her columns and podcasts on her journey toward becoming an adoptive mother that she felt called to write a full-length book about it. And Betsy Fentress writes on hospitality and the will to live about a friend's father and a family friend with no relatives who were brought back to life by food, attention, and love. 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It's free. You'll find it at catholicassociation.substack.com. And we'd love for you to join us in our continuing Catholic conversations.
12: That's really the beauty of the clips is, you know, we don't turn away from the negative stories. We look at them, we analyze them in the clips, but we also help to draw out those hopeful stories that we're, you know, as Catholics called to reflect on and be a part of. And so we commend our clip service to all of our listeners. 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

0: 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I invite you to listen to Bible in a Year and Catechism in a Year here on EWTN Radio. 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
2: 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I'm your hostess, Betsy Fentress.
3: And I'm Ashley McGuire.
2: And we're thrilled to have with us Margarita Mooney Clayton. Dr. Clayton is a professor at Princeton Theological Seminary and the founder of the Scala Foundation. She is also a research fellow in theology and the arts at Blackfriars Hall, Oxford University. In her new book, When Mary Calls, Surprising Encounters with the Mother of God, she explores the contemporary and often miraculous influence of the Virgin Mary through a series of spiritual memoirs and interviews, seven to be exact, and it's written as both a spiritual memoir and a theological exploration. Margarita, thanks for making time for us today.
3: Lovely to see you again, Betsy.
2: So your book has made a real splash, and what's interesting is you're being endorsed by both prominent Catholics like Scott Hahn and Father Lawrence Liu, as well as Protestants like Eric Metaxas and historian Peter Brown. To what do you attribute that both Protestants and Catholics are coming together to praise this book?
3: Well, to put it simply, that Mary is alive and she's moving in the world right now in unexpected ways, which an historian like Peter Brown can recognize and call really an ancient healing well reaching out to a desiccated culture, or which a former Orthodox turned Protestant, Eric Metaxas, can realize that skeptics have long questioned the place of Mary in Christianity, but she has been a presence with the saints and with the faithful. Mary has been Protestant Eric Metaxas can realize that skeptics have long questioned the place of Mary in Christianity, but she has been a presence with the

0: As I was contemplating it, I went on a trip to Rwanda where I was with a Protestant group, and we happened to join in a dinner with a Catholic pilgrimage group that was being led by Immaculée Ilibagiza. And this was only like 10 years after the genocide. And I told her, I got to meet her, and I told her I was thinking about becoming Catholic, and she grabbed me and she started telling me about Our Lady of Kibehu, and the people were actively having visions of her. And I know this is not one of the approved Marian places, but certainly it's being acknowledged. And then I also just had a group of women in my women's group come back from Medjugorje, and one of them stayed with one of the visionaries. I didn't realize there's people who are still having visions. So can you talk a little, when you talk about how Mary is still alive, I think people think of these pilgrimage sites, or this is kind of a thing of history, and we go and pay homage, but it's happening now. Can you talk about, and in your book, how you highlight some of these things that are actively happening to people with Mary right now?
1: Well, as you mentioned, Ashley, there have been powerful apparitions of Mary, Kibeho in Rwanda, Our Lady of Zaytun in Egypt, not to mention Fatima in Lourdes. And there have been countless reports of miracles and healings. However, in our Protestant brothers and sisters, and keep in mind, I teach Protestants, and all the work I do with Scala Foundation and the women's groups I lead, it's always been ecumenical. The hesitation when you talk about those apparitions is, well, can't people be fooled? Can't there be demonic influences or false apparitions? And look, if you look at the history of the Catholic Church, it's always been recognized that a personal revelation from Mary doesn't make it authentic or authoritative. But we don't want to fall into the error of therefore rejecting the possibility that Mary does have a personal message for individual people and for our culture. So in speaking with the Protestants who are in my book that had a surprising encounter with Mary, what I tried to work with them on, and part of the reason I thought that they're two of the people I spoke to who were Protestant had a miraculous healing through Mary. And this was as much a shock to them as it is to listeners because they weren't actually looking for it, but they recognized that there was a maternal embrace reaching them, in one case a spiritual healing, in the other a physical healing. And they didn't know what to make of it. And they came to me as a Catholic, not to publicize this private revelation that they had, but to ask, how is it that I, a faithful Protestant, can't tell you anything about Mary? And why doesn't my church ever mention this? And so they came to me asking, and this is part of what the book is trying to do, is to show that these miraculous healings, which these young Protestants experienced through Mary, bound them even tighter to the church and to scripture, but in ways which they as Protestants had never seen because of a skepticism about Mary, or frankly, a rationalism that says, let's not talk about the miraculous because we can be deceived by it. And so what I think is happening is just that more and more people are beginning to try to put together their experiences with Mary, with the Creed, the Eucharist, how we worship. And so the miraculous, as in Mary's life, the miraculous has to give way to the ordinary. But we don't want to neglect Mary's extraordinary power. But yet, what she's calling us to is a life of trust and a life of service and really a life of heroic virtue. So I didn't write a book primarily about apparitions and healings. And there are several people in the book for whom their encounters with Mary has come more through the arts and through the liturgy.
2: So interestingly enough, part of the journey in this book is that it was through these Protestants coming to you that you reveal that even though you were born and raised Catholic, that Mary hadn't placed in your life a pivotal role, that you it was a source that you drew to in a particular way. But however, a lot of things changed through various trials and tribulations in your life. But can you talk about going to Cuba with your mother and the subterfuge that was going on? You had to go through Mexico to pose as a tourist. You were carrying cash, you were carrying rosaries. Talk about going there and seeing the destruction of the church and yet what was going on underneath the rubble.
1: as a very young girl, I went to Catholic school, and Marian devotion was part of our catechism. It was part of our Sunday liturgy, so I always had Mary. But when I went away to college at Yale,

0: you start to think that in order to be a Christian in the academy, you have to be able to know how to defend every doctrine and have big intellectual ideas, and that sort of childlike trust in Mary is something of, oh, that's for people who don't have the chance to study or something like that. But as you mentioned, I began to just appeal to Mary for protection rather instinctively while carrying a suitcase into Cuba, where my mother is from, that was stuffed full of rosaries and DVDs for catechism, Bibles, all kinds of prohibited items. This was in I first went in 94, but this trip I write about in the book, when I almost got caught, was 2005, so about 10 years later. And I had seen in those 10 years and 7 trips that a society built on atheist communism, where they, in my mother's School of the Sacred Heart in Havana, ripped out the Sacred Heart of Mary and Jesus and put in its place two angry men wearing camouflage, Fidel Castro and Che Guevara, and replaced two Jesus through Mary with fatherland or death. When you do that, when you replace our supernatural end with changing the world, and you get rid of Jesus and you get rid of his mother, well, what shocked me, having seen that desecration, that's the word for it, total desecration, that people, when we went to my mother's village, not only saved images of the people who they were told to forget, like my mother, someone had saved 2 stained glass windows of Jesus and Mary in his backyard, hoping and praying that someday those windows would be restored into the church and the church would open again. And the heroic courage and hope to do that really struck me. But here I am also now, the Yale and Princeton educated person, thinking I'm going to go into Cuba and, you know, bring in money and restart the economy or something like that. Whereas my mother, one of 14 children, mother of 4 children, you know, spiritual mother to countless people, what she had was compassion. And she went door to door, listening to people's stories, embracing people, hearing stories of despair. And I saw in that motherly love that she had an image of Our Lady, who can hold all of the pain in the world and say, well, I'm here. And if you ever want to come to church again, I'll walk with you there. And you know what? Some people did. A woman at the other village that we visited walked into a church with no roof, but an altar. And the priest had come to celebrate Mass on that day. She had never set foot in a church before. She came to find out, what is this Christianity thing? And she brought flowers to the Blessed Mother. So that desire for Christ and reverence for his mother were knit together in people's hearts. And I realized, you know, who am I to say the faith is not essential, we just need social progress, or let's just have Christ, but not his church and not his mother? The people in Cuba didn't want Christ without the church or Christ without the mother. And it just dawned on me, well, if you look at the scriptures, there is no Christ, there is no incarnation. And this is Athanasius, and this is church doctrine on the Mother of God. There is no hypostatic union of a divine nature with a human nature without Mary's human nature.
1: You call her the bridge.
0: The bridge. But even in terms of Christology, the divinity of Christ taking on human flesh requires Mary's human flesh. And so this is why in the early church, calling Mary the Mother of God wasn't celebrating that she knew how to care for a young baby. It was actually celebrating the union of the divine with a human. And Mary is essential to the divinity of Christ in scripture. And this is the main scriptural point that, to my knowledge, no major Protestant theologian has ever questioned that, because it is the definition of Christ's divinity, is that he took his human flesh from Mary And so the mother, that's what the title Mother of God means. And this is in the early church. This, to my knowledge, no reformer rejected that title. Now, what people might say is, well, if people aren't well formed, the title can be confusing because it sounds like you're saying Mary is divine. Nobody's saying Mary is divine. What they're actually saying is that God elevates the human into this union with the divine at the incarnation. And that, my friends, is indeed a scandal to many people, but it is what Christians, all Christians I know, proclaim.
1: You mentioned beauty and art and how some people encountered Mary through that, and it's a theme in your book. You say that recovering art as a participation in God's governance and as co-creating with God is crucial to the healthy formation of young people, our places of worship and everyday lives. And I will say that we try to take our kids, I have five kids, to a lot of museums, and I used to not really enjoy the older religious art, but lately I've been kind of rediscovering it and just being drawn to it. And the other day we took our kids to some exhibit, and I told them, I said, what do your eyes tell you? Like, how could there be this much beautiful art depicting Mary if she was not an essential part of not just Christianity, but of culture? So can you talk a little bit about the role of beauty and art in encounter with Mary?
0: One of the personal stories that I share is that, in part, I had drifted into a very intellectual faith, and I was a single, unmarried woman until the age of 48. When I thought during those years, well, if God hasn't blessed me with a husband and children like I desired, maybe this whole motherhood thing just, you know, it's not for me. But I ended up a wife and a stepmother at the age of 48. But I married a wonderful man who studied physics at Oxford and then became an iconographer. Now, that's a story for a different podcast. But what I had begun this journey, Ashley, because I honestly began to feel that as a single professional woman, everybody told me to just invest more time in my career and my freedom because I wasn't tied down by five kids. Mm-hmm. But I was starving inside for the things that I loved as a little girl. Music, my family's very musical, art. But I'd never been taught that the experience of art and music, how to integrate that with my intellect and with my faith. Now, I was raised Catholic, so of course it was there. But when I met my husband, who had studied iconography, and we began to talk about the liturgy and worship, and we're not talking here about like which liturgical rite you follow, which is what a lot of Catholics want to talk about. But we talk about the basic fact that Catholic worship is fully embodied and goes through all the senses. Now, I say this because, again, I teach in a Reformed institution, and across American Protestantism, there's been more and more of a shift to the worship service being preaching and contemporary music, but not really anymore Eucharistic liturgy or liturgies with something of a contemplative side where the senses are being fed so that we have an interior encounter with Jesus. I mean, I've heard colleagues and students of mine say, yeah, in the Reformed tradition, it's all about hearing the word and responding with virtue. And this musical beauty stuff, well, that's personal devotion. That's not liturgical. That's like feeding your feelings or something. And I sort of implicitly thought that as a Catholic, because look, a lot of Catholics in the U.S., we imbibe the larger culture. But what I realized through David, and in the book I interview David's mentor named Aidan Hart, who was a young seeker, teenager in New Zealand, who discovered the Bible on his own, became Baptist, loves the Baptist faith, the Word of God, but wanted to be an artist, and his desire to integrate his love of scripture and art led him to become Orthodox and an iconographer. And so what I learned from iconographers like David and and his mentor, Aidan Hart, is that depicting Jesus as a human, I mentioned a moment ago, Athanasius and the incarnation and Christ being fully human, that's why we depict Jesus, because he was a person. He was a human being. He had a face. And so I now really believe that in church, we need to depict Christ and depict his mother, because we remember that they're persons, but also, as I said a moment ago, that they're persons who are still alive in a transfigured state, which is why traditional iconography doesn't look like a portrait. It's not that they don't know how to draw, but they're drawing a person in their likeness, but with the mystery of that transfigured person, because they're now in another realm. And there's something about those images, as you said, Ashley, there's something about those images that if you encounter them, work on you slowly. And I've taken students to an Eastern Rite Catholic Church, St. Mary's Byzantine Catholic Church in Hillsborough, New Jersey. And some of them have never been in a church with images. But one of them, or several of them, have such a direct encounter with Christ and Mary in the images that they are absolutely taken into this kind of like window to heaven. And I saw, for people who have no exposure to art in church, the direct encounter with Christ and his mother that can come through these powerful images. And it really made me think that there's something to this wonderful tradition that needs to be preserved and reignited.
1: You know, as you're saying this, I'm remembering that I'm almost finished with Elizabeth Ann Seton's biography of her. And it's something I think people don't know so much about her, but it was her time in Florence and the iconography and the beauty in the churches. She was on the journey, and had just had this horrible tragedy of her husband dying. But there's a whole chapter in the book about her really mystical experience in Florence with the beauty and specifically a lot of the iconography in the churches. So.
0: Oh, I love Elizabeth Ann Seton. I'm from Frederick, Maryland, which is close to where she started her Catholic schools. And she was Anglican before she became a Roman Catholic. And as you may know, there were different strains in the Anglican Church, one of which kind of has, and the Anglican Church in England and more broadly is very interesting because it is a Reformed Church, although not part of the original Reformation, but it's a Reformed Church that has a very strong wing that has recovered the Marian and the liturgical dimension, often with opposition from the more evangelical wing of the Anglicans. But I have prayed the rosary with Anglicans in England. The Shrine of Our Lady of Walsingham has Reformed, Catholic, and Orthodox going. And so there's actually a revival in certain places of Europe with Mary as an image of the patroness of the nation, in places where these pilgrimages and superstitions and all of that were actually squashed out by legal decree. And so not only do we have Cabejo, which is a new apparition, we have people going back to some of these older European sites of Marian devotion and recovering the place of Mary in really what I think this means with to someone like Peter Brown, who's an historian who knows Christian history. I said, you know, Mary is the visible enculturation of the faith across culture and across nations. And this is why she's depicted in Chinese sacred art, Japanese sacred art, because we are the body of Christ, we are the family of Christ, and we have different faces. So Mary helps, again, embody this incredible truth that we have unity in diversity. And this is what, to me, the meaning of Mary's presence at Pentecost in Scripture is about. It's about each of us retains our dignity, but we're now pulled into this communion. And that's an incredible, beautiful mystery.
2: So I feel like the book has different ways that people have been drawn to Mary. Some is through beauty. You talk about a fugue and music, referencing Carol Houselander. That's a great section of the book. But sometimes it's through sorrow and pain. So can we talk a little bit about Sally, who contacted you out of the blue, and her really tragic story of multiple miscarriages and how Mary unexpectedly entered her life?
0: Sally's story, when I received an email from a young woman who said, I'm a young Protestant woman and I want to speak to you because Mary saved my life. You know, what do you do with an email like that? Well, I had a Zoom call with her. And as I recount in the book, this beautiful young woman shares with me how in a period of about 18 months, she had three miscarriages in a row. And during this time, oddly, okay, she had been a seeker, wasn't raised in any kind of faith, joined a Methodist church, had a vision of a woman. And when she described the vision of this woman, what shocked me was that it sounded like the woman in Revelation standing between heaven and earth, like a tear in the world, wearing a robe with stars. And something about this woman communicated maternal love. And what happened was that Sally thought this must be the Virgin Mary. Who else could this be? In part because of how she looked, and in part because of how she made her feel known and loved and cared for. But Mary appeared to her a couple of times, and she felt Mary was giving her the courage to be open to conceiving life again, even though she had been through two horrible miscarriages at that point. And she did conceive again, but it was an ectopic pregnancy. Mm-hmm. And she only found out it was an ectopic pregnancy because Mary urged her to go to the doctor before flying on a very long flight. And the doctor said that had the pregnancy ruptured during that flight, she and the baby both would have perished. And so here's this woman living with this tragedy that Mary saved her, but she lost her baby. And she lost three babies in her womb, and she felt like walking death. But what we spoke about, and of course this is present, if you think of Mary not only at the birth of Christ, but also the mother of the crucified Christ. And so that reality, the suffering mother, is an incredible image of the power of motherhood to stand witness in the midst of suffering that cannot be solved. I also write about this in my chapter with Albert Rabiteau, a mentor who wrote about slave conversions to Christianity, and how the most controversial part of Christianity is still that God doesn't take away all of our suffering, but he walks with us. And he says this is the primary thing that the slaves understood about Christianity and embraced, hoping that God would bring fruit out of their willing acceptance of certain amount of suffering can't be solved. So this woman, Sally, felt even if Mary didn't intercede to protect her baby's life, which is what she wanted, that she was granted spiritual healing through Mary's maternal embrace. And that story, having shared it, Betsy and Ashley, so many women have contacted me who have lost babies, who want to believe that what I said to Sally is true, which is that your children are in heaven with Mary and they will know you by your name. That's what I said to her. And she said to me, thank you for speaking of my children like they were people. And I just thought, what did they tell you in the hospital? That the remains of your pregnancy have now been discarded? Or people don't want to talk about the loss of life in the womb in certain churches because that might raise uncomfortable issues. So let's just not address babies who've died in the womb, lest we, I don't know, talk about difficult things. So I think with Christianity and Mary, what that the real hope is not in preventing all suffering, but that in believing that in with God's grace, in the other world, all will come together. But in this world, our suffering can be sanctified. And Sally said to me, you know, a lot of people told me it was okay for me to be angry, but I didn't want to be angry at God, and I didn't want to be resentful, and I didn't want to live from a place of anger. And I needed Mary's compassion to help me learn how to turn my suffering into compassion with other people. And this is a problem if we're telling people that their suffering can justify anger and disservice to other people. And so again, Mary is very countercultural right now, but that message, I believe, appeals beyond people who have lost babies to anybody who has suffered unjustly. And when I mentioned that there can be incorrect devotion to Mary, well, there can be incorrect devotion to Jesus. Oh, well, Jesus didn't answer my prayer, so I'm just going to walk away. Or, you know, but who said, or I prayed for a miracle from Jesus and I didn't get it. Therefore, I'm going to lose my faith. No. This is not Christianity. We have to hold it all together. And Mary holds it all together. The birth, the death, and the glory. You can't separate them.
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1: Hey, this is Michael O'Neill, the Miracle Hunter. 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Father Tony Stevens joins to talk about the National Shrine of Our Lady of Champion and the canonization cause for Adele Bryce.
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8: Welcome to Catholic Blitz. Father Trujillo, you're in the hot seat today. Are you ready?
9: Oh, I am.
8: All right. The question is, who are the brothers and sisters of Jesus? You got 1 minute. Go.
9: All right. Well, the phrase brothers and sisters of Jesus that we have in the English text actually is a translation from the Greek, which is adelphoi, which can mean not just brothers and sisters, but any type of relative, which can be niece, nephew, aunt, or uncle. Because in ancient languages, they didn't make the same distinctions that we do. So when they talk about Jesus' brothers and sisters, they're actually talking about his relatives, because obviously John the Baptist was one of his relatives. So when they talk about Jesus' brother and sister, we're not talking about siblings. He has no siblings. Mary had one kid, that was it, and Jesus had no brothers and sisters, biologically speaking, and that's the end.
8: Good job.
9: Thank you.
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12: The year 450 A.D. Nestorius, the Patriarch of Constantinople, claims that there are two persons in Jesus Christ, one divine and one human. Nestorius also objects to calling Mary the Mother of God and renames her Mother of the Savior. In 431 AD, the Emperor Theodosius II convenes the Council of Ephesus, which condemns Nestorius as a heretic. He is banished and dies in exile. 20 years later, at the Council of Chalcedon, Nestorianism is finally vanquished with the proclamation that Jesus is one divine person with both divine and human natures. Jesus is true God and true man who was born, died, and resurrected. Therefore, Mary is indeed the Mother of God.
13: The power of prayer simply means that words have an effect. For example, when a couple says, I do, it literally changes two people to becoming one in marriage. When you say, I love you, it changes us and it gives us value. The power of prayer is in the words and in the sentiment, but it's also in the fact that God, who is omnipotent, all-powerful, answers our prayers.
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17: 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I'm Matthew Petrusik, Senior Director of the Word on Fire Institute and the host of the Word on Fire Show. Thank you, as always, for joining us. In this episode, we'll conclude our conversation with Dr. Todd Warner and Bishop Barron on modern Christian persecution.
18: So this, I want to quote from this book, What Do Their Deaths Demand? You write, quote, "There exists," and this is what you just said, "there exists a fallen spiritual force that lies behind the dysfunctional structures of society and the twisted wills of individual sinners. Jesus will indeed address both personal and institutional sin, but he knows that a successful engagement with those more obvious evils is predicated upon the defeat of the awful, invisible authority that conditions them," close quote. Now, Bishop, frankly, I'm just being very blunt. How does a society that is scientistic, materialistic, distracted, incurious, cynical, skeptical, how did they come to believe what you just wrote?
19: Here's my first observation. I think anyone that's lived a little while knows. I can't explain the depth of evil that I see simply by appealing to fallen human beings. I think there's a level of evil that is so deep, it's so profound, that we say, nah, there's something else going on. You know, another small book I wrote, Letter to a Suffering Church, I begin with that observation, that it was the sex abuse scandal that reaffirmed my belief in the personality of the devil. Because, and I still affirm this, the sex abuse scandal was such a masterpiece of evil. Right? When you think of how that scandal continues, but undermined the work of the church in every way. It compromised the church in every way. It was devilishly clever in its design, you might say. It convinced me there's more here than bad human actors. Plenty of those around. I'm not excusing anybody. Plenty of them around. And we deal with them as best we can. But I don't think that's enough. Now, that's first observation. Here's the second one. If you're a scientist, there's no serious scientist that can do his work without mathematics, right? That's a basic thing of physics and chemistry, biology, that there's always the discovery of the mathematical intelligibility of reality. To say mathematical intelligibility is to say the invisible, because math deals not with the particular things. It deals with intelligible patterns. We call them numbers or equations or relationships or whatever. David Tracy said that the best access to the invisible today would be the sciences, precisely in their mathematical dimension. So the thing is, I'm a materialist, right? No, you're not. We deal with the invisible all the time. We deal with this, which Aristotle saw and Plato saw too, how the invisible and the visible are interrelated, right? So there's a principle. Now keep pressing it. God's made this wildly variegated world of physical things, right? Think of the variety of physical reality. We know about numbers and equations and relationships. We know about the invisible. Isn't it likely, given God's sort of fecundity and his effervescent creativity, that the invisible world would also be richly variegated, right? So think now of Teilhard de Chardin. What are the odds that between us and God, there just yawns this ontological abyss? Isn't it more likely, and here he agrees with Thomas Aquinas, that area is filled, in fact, with, think of like an ocean full of organisms. Think of our bodies with the trillions of cells and so on. That space between us and the visible world and God is, in fact, filled with a huge variety of the invisible.
18: Sure.
19: Now, take it for another step. If some of those invisible realities are creatures, we call them angels, right? Pure intelligences. Isn't it likely some are righteous. They've stayed in union with God. Others have fallen. Mm. And that's, of course, the claim of the great tradition, that there are fallen, invisible, personal powers. Yeah. Now, we'll call them the devil. The trouble is, right away you think, you know, red suit and pointy, you know, horns and all that. No, but we're signaling a very serious level of reality. An invisible but personal and fallen realm that has malicious intent vis-a-vis our world. Mm. Look, I'm 60-something. I won't tell exactly. I find that completely credible.
18: Yeah.
19: I do. If you'd asked me when I was a young kid, you know, studying philosophy, so I'm very skeptical. It's all symbolic language. Nah.
18: Yeah.
19: The more I'm at it, the longer I'm at it, the more I find that completely credible. That there's this world that we can't manipulate and control that yet has an impact on our world. And some of that world, right, lower than God, higher than us, some of that world is benevolent toward us, and some of that world is not, right? And so those are the powers that we're dealing with. And, you know, we invoke them in the liturgy all the time.
18: Yeah.
19: We're always talking about the angels, and we're asking deliverance from, you know, temptation and from evil. So no. I the older I get, the more credible I find that.
18: Segment three, what do their deaths demand? In What Do Their Deaths Demand, Bishop Barron writes, quote, when one reads history with the eyes of faith, he will easily see that the red dragon seen in Revelation has expressed himself through thousands of King Herods up and down the last 20 centuries, all of whom have had the same purpose, the snuffing out of the Christ life in the world. The struggles against power seen and unseen has been a mark of the Christian church from the beginning of its history. So Bishop, in the 21st century, what role does the Catholic Church play in fighting the evils of Satan and his acolytes? And why does it seem that in our current state, we're still the underdogs?
19: Well, you know, look, I'm an Augustinian. In a way, we're always the underdogs. So Augustine construed the church as like a little Noah's Ark, and it's bobbing along this great ocean of a dysfunctional world. I think that's totally credible.
18: Yeah.
19: So it's the church is, I mean, you can point to certain eras and certain figures where the church seems triumphant. But no, I think until the eschaton, the church is more like Noah's Ark. It's a place of safety. It's a haven, you know, where a microcosm of God's good order is preserved. But it's bouncing upon the very rough seas of a fallen world. So no, we're underdogs, and we have been, you know, from the beginning. That's why, you know, even today, we say materialism and secularism are indeed threatening us. But we've been threatened from the beginning.
18: Yeah.
19: The waves of culture have crashed against us. The amazing thing is that we're still here.
18: Yeah.
19: The amazing thing is that Noah's Ark is still bobbing along, you know. Because look, at any point in the history of the church, smart people did say, could say, it's done, you know. And go back to the ancient world, people like Celsus, he's talking to Origen, and, you know, these early, the dismissive figures. I mean, Christianity, what a hopelessly childish thing. And then look at key moments in our history when it looks like we were going under. We're still here.
18: Yeah.
19: That's a strange mystery. And our job is to be a haven, yes, and also a source of resistance. I ever think of John Paul II, young Karol Wojtyła, right? Nazis have come in to conquer his country and his beloved Krakow. And he goes to the underground seminary of Cardinal Sapieha, he and his friends, some of whom were killed because they were caught by the Nazis going to or from the seminary. John Paul survives. And then the communists come.
18: Yeah.
19: And then he continues in a little more public way, but still to kind of hunker down. Think of those kayaking trips with the young people. And he was foring them in John of the Cross and Thomas Aquinas and the great Polish literary tradition. That for a long time, he was on Noah's Ark. He was preserving something, right? And then to me, though, that splendid moment when as Pope, against all expectations, as Pope, he speaks the great truth of Christianity in the public square, dominated by a communist dictatorship, but he unleashed the power of the gospel, right? In a way that, this is in my own, in our lifetime, the whole world changed because of that.
18: Right.
19: That's how the church operates, I think, is it preserves something And then at key moments, it resists evil and it announces this great truth to the world. And then the powers of darkness have a way of regathering.
20: Right.
19: And they'll try again. Like, you know, in the scene of the gospel when Jesus confronts Satan and be gone, Satan, and Satan leaves, but to return another time,
20: yes.
19: You know, that's emblematic, I think, of the whole life of the church, right? That we're battling these powers. We've won the victory in Christ. And so with confidence, think of it like Maximilian Kolbe going to his death at Auschwitz. I mean, talk about someone in the absolute belly of the beast. Mm. But what was he doing? Is he was still resisting and he was witnessing to Christ. And where are the Nazis? Well, they're long gone, thank God. Kolbe's influence, I mean, is just beginning to gather steam. That's the way it works, I think.
18: The director of your doctoral dissertation, Jesuit scholar Michel Corbin, mm-hmm. once told you, quote, the only legitimate imperialism is that of the martyrs,
19: yeah.
18: close quote. Tell us, what does that mean?
19: I remember that Michel Corbin, he's still alive, he's a great guy. He's a Jesuit priest at the Centre Sèvres in Paris. And he gave seminars when I was a young doctoral student. And, you know, I took a number of seminars and I was just really impressed by him. And so I chose him as my thesis director, and he walked me through that whole time, and great man. But one of the debates at the time, this would have been like 1989, 1990, was, is the church too imperialistic? Is the church, you know, imposing itself and in the grandiosity and all that stuff? And somehow that came up in the seminar, and he used that line, that the sol imperialismo, the only imperialism, is the imperialism of the martyrs. And I love it because it catches that paradox. It really is an imperialism. And the martyrs are witnessing to Christ the King. Yes, he's the King. He's the Kyrios, as Paul said. He's the Lord, and he wants to be Lord of the whole world. And so go and preach to all nations. There is an imperialism about Christianity. We're not meant to hide ourselves away, right? As Karl Barth said, you know, we're not meant to hide behind Chinese walls.
20: Mm.
19: Dead right, you know? No, we go out. I always quote there Barth's counterpart, Paul Tillich, in his German. He said, mit klingendem Spiel, we go out with fife and drum, you know? And that's right. That's the way the church goes out. But so it's an imperialism, but it's not the imperialism of the world.
18: Yes.
19: That's backed up by weapons and by threats and by violence. It's backed up by the gospel, by love and by forgiveness and by nonviolence. So it catches that paradox beautifully, the imperialism of the martyrs. And see, that's why all these victims of this anti-Christian persecution, they're, you know, the martyrs today who are witnessing, that's what martyr means, they're witnessing to this truth.
18: Do you, on that note, do you think that those who are persecuting Christians recognize that they're almost playing, I don't want to say they're playing into the Christians' hands, but I mean, Christians recognize martyrdom. Christians recognize our Lord as the crucified Christ. Do they realize that in killing Christians for their faith, in a sense, it's going to lionize those victims
19: right.
18: in the eyes of the faith? I'm just curious about, not that you can, evil is evil and it can be irrational. It just
19: right.
18: wants to inflict harm and doesn't consider the consequences. Maybe that's the answer, but what's your sense about that?
19: They never seem to get it, do they? The Tertullian principle, right? That the blood of the martyrs is the seed of the church. He saw that a long time ago, but they were convinced back then, oh yeah, we'll get rid of these people. Yeah. Or I think of, the Ugandan king that killed Charles Lwanga and his friends. I often say, you know, anyone watching that scene, here's these kids, these young 20 teenagers and 20-year-olds who are being led out to Namugongo, this place near the capital, and they were speared to death or burned to death, right? Anyone watching that would say, well, Christianity's done, you know. Well, I mean, where's that king and his successors? No one knows.
18: Yeah.
19: But to that site, every year on June the 3rd, come a million African Christians. They never seem to get it. They never seem to get the principle that, you know, the more you kill us,
18: guys.
19: They don't get it. They don't get it. But, and that's, again, the devil, of course, is extremely intelligent. He's a pure intelligence, as Aquinas would say. Fallen, but a pure intelligence. But in a way, talk to the exorcists about that too. In a way, there's a opaqueness or something about the devil. He doesn't get it. Does the same thing over and over again without seeing this actually isn't working.
18: I asked Father Steve this question once. I said, wasn't the devil aware that in inflicting the passion and the crucifixion of Christ, he would ultimately be resulting in his own defeat. And Father Steve said something to the effect that the devil hates so much that he hates so much that it obscures
19: that he's blinded.
18: It obscures logic.
19: No, I think that's right. I think that's right. That it, the hatred blinds him. So he's massively intelligent, and we all know what that's like. You can be massively intelligent, but be so blinded by your hatred. I think that's probably a correct way to put it.
18: Yeah. So there's a wonderful story you tell, but I think it's actually visualized in the Catholicism series, where Cardinal Francis George is musing from the Vatican balcony just at the election of Pope Benedict XVI, and he's surveying the scene of all of the piazza of St. Peter's Square and so on. And he was asked, "What in that pensive moment, what were you thinking? Could you reflect on that?"
19: Yeah, I love that story. He's standing next to Cardinal Pell, who was a good friend of his. And the camera sort of catches them. And right, he had this extremely pensive expression on his face. And so, and I think the photo appeared in the Chicago papers. And so a lot of people began to say, what were you thinking of? So when he was asked, he said, well, I was gazing out over toward the Palatine Hill. And from the balcony of St. Peter's, you could kind of see over in that direction where, the Roman Forum, and that's where the Imperial Palace was. That's where the emperor lived, the Palatine Hill. The Circus Maximus was there on the other side, and the emperor could go and watch the, games. And so the glory of Rome, I mean, the grandeur of the Roman emperor. And he was looking over there thinking, where are you? Where's your successor? Nowhere. Your whole empire is turned to dust. There's no successor to you, Julius Caesar or Augustus Caesar or, Marcus Aurelius. You're all gone. But the successor of Peter is right there. And he's waving at the crowds and live and well. And it is a remarkable thing. Just even if you are a total secularist, you don't believe in religion at all, just that fact is interesting to think about.
18: It really is.
19: Why, how in the world has this institution survived? Yeah. When it's a great Roman Empire. Bob Dylan in his song, it's about the Jews, but all the empires that enslaved them are gone, Egypt and Rome, even the great Babylon. And it's that idea of they've all come and gone. They've all come and gone, but we are still weirdly here with all of our flaws. I'm a bishop of the church. I mean, I know the flaws of church people and my own better than anybody, but we're weirdly here.
18: Yeah.
19: And they've tried, God knows they've tried
18: right.
19: to knock us out, That's mysterious. I don't care if you're the most secularist historian. That's a mysterious thing to think about.
18: Yeah.
19: There's
18: a great Hiller-Belloc quote. You might recall this, where he says, the proof of the divinity of the church is in the fact that with the way it's run and all its knavish imbecility, it wouldn't have survived without the Holy Spirit for a fortnight.
19: Yeah. No, that's exactly right. That's right. So there's some power.
18: No offense to the power.
19: I totally get that. There's some power, though, that's sustaining us despite the persecution.
18: Yes. I wanted to reach in as we come to the closing minutes. We thus far have answered a lot of the how and the why of modern Christian persecution.
19: Yeah.
18: The obvious next question is, what are we to do about it? And
19: yeah.
18: And you summarize some nice ideas. I just want to throw six of them quickly to you. Pray for the persecuted.
19: Yeah. Nothing great ever happens in the Bible apart from prayer. It's not decorative. It's not secondary. It is essential. And so I think anyone that becomes aware of this anti-Christian persecution, pray on a daily basis for those who are under persecution.
18: Stay informed.
19: Yeah, and that's why I wrote the book. I do think a lot of Christians don't know about it. Many people have said to me now, in the light of this book, I had no idea. I never heard those stories. And so find out, and there are a lot of ways to find out. The internet makes things so easy now. Mm. Go on anti-Christian persecution. You'll find out a ream of information. So yeah, find out what's going on.
18: Persuade the government to take action.
19: Yeah, in the measure that it can. Not that governments can solve this thing perfectly. They can't. I'm not calling for let's just go on a crusade or a war. But I think there are some things that government can do. And, encourage your legislators, encourage the president, write to your representatives and encourage them to take action.
18: Well, this is a lot of your good work on the Religious Liberty Commission. Yeah. So,
19: yeah, and that's one way. As we are attentive, this would be an extreme example of the violation of religious liberty. But indeed it is. That's what persecution is a violation of that principle. So yeah, we're trying to find ways to use, you know, the legislative power of our country to fight against this.
18: Provide aid to the persecuted?
19: And you can do it through all kinds of channels. Go online, look up all sorts of organizations that are, you know, rebuilding churches and are providing protection and providing food and shelter and so on. And you can. So make a donation is a good idea.
18: We covered this a little bit. Respect religious liberty at home. Any other comments on that?
19: Yeah, to me, that's interesting. Because, see, if our religious liberty, which is a great American principle, First Amendment, you know, if it's respected, it becomes a beacon to the rest of the world. If they can say, and you know, look, America, the leading superpower, the dominant nation of the world, they respect religious liberty. They're going to battle against anti-religious persecution.
18: Right.
19: Trust me, when people around the world, they look to that, it's like a beacon of hope, you know? So when we allow it to slip and we become less attentive to religious liberty here, that's a bad thing for the rest of the world.
18: Right. And finally, resist soft religious persecution.
19: Yeah, and that'd be another show we could talk about, you know, because these extreme examples of people being killed and churches being burned down, all that. But there are softer forms of it, and you see it in forms of wokeism today, you know, when religion is seen as on the bad side of the binary, and it's superstitious, and it's oppressive, and it's disrespectful, and so let's, in different ways, mock it, limit it, don't provide conscious protections for it, don't allow Christians to dissent from certain practices. And that's alive and well in our country. That's one thing that we were really fighting on the Religious Liberty Commission.
18: Two last questions.
19: Yeah.
18: What can you say, given what you've advised there, which is great advice, what can you say to people who fear their prayers, their petitions, and even the policies for the persecuted Christians go unanswered or insufficiently answered? What can you say to those people?
19: Keep going. Don't give up hope if what you want doesn't happen immediately. Things happen in God's time and God's way, but you do what you can. Again, think of Maximilian Kolbe, the end of his life. He's at Auschwitz concentration camp. It's 1942. The Nazis are on the march all over the world. He must thought, what? I've utterly failed. What a waste of time. On the contrary, you know, he becomes now this great beacon to the whole world. Don't give up. Do whatever you can.
18: Finally, Bishop, how would you say the martyrs have informed your own ministry?
19: Yeah, that's a good question, because it's probably relatively late in my like writing career and all that I really came upon these stories and they had a bigger impact on me. For much of my time as a writer and teacher, it wasn't, you know, all that central to me. But as they became clearer in my consciousness, they had a big impact on me. Of, I think all these themes we talked about, of the reality of evil at all levels, physical and spiritual, but also that imperialism of the martyrs, this power of the church that's true up and down the ages. I do tell the story in there, I think in the very beginning of the book, about this night at Mundelein Seminary. I'm about 24 years old and, second year theologian. And we had this big banquet, I remember that night, and we're all there, and it was, you know, everyone's in a good mood. And the guest that night was Bishop Alfred Abramovich, who was actually a great man. He confirmed me when I was in sixth grade. I still remember it very vividly. And Alfie, we called him, but Bishop Abramovich was a friend of Karol Wojtyła. He was Polish Chicagoan, but spoke Polish and was in Poland a lot. And he was smuggling things into the country during the communist period. So knew Wojtyła very well, kind of a heroic figure. Well, that night he was there, and we're having a banquet, a good time, and he got up, and he gave this very moving speech. It was right after the death of Jerzy Papawusko. You know that story?
18: Yeah, yeah.
19: The young Polish priest, the beginning of the Solidarity time, the communists are still very much in charge, but inspired by John Paul II. So the Warsaw We Want God speech was 1979, so this is only a few years after that. Like maybe it was in 1984, and so Abramovich told the story of this heroic young priest who spoke the truth and challenged the communists and then was killed for his troubles. I mean, he was brutally put to death. But it sparked this enormous, you know, spiritual reaction and revival in Poland. Well, he told the story in very moving ways, and the whole room just went silent, you know. But what struck me that night was I was 24. Papa Wuszko died. Maybe he was like 35 or 6. I mean, not much older than I. And it made everything so much more real, like what the priesthood can mean. And, you know, and having banquets and being nice to people and all that is great. But that well, there's the priesthood and its configuration to Christ. So I remember that story had a big impact on me when I was a young guy.
18: Bishop Robert Barron, shepherd, disciple, and champion of persecuted Christians. Thanks so much for this conversation. It's been a pleasure talking with you.
19: God bless you, Todd. Thanks.
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1: The Lord be with you. A reading from the Holy Gospel according to Matthew. Chapter 21, verses 33 through 43. Jesus said to the chief priests and elders of the people, "Hear another parable. There was a landowner who planted a vineyard, put a hedge around it, dug a wine press in it, and built a tower. Then he leased it to tenants and went on a journey. When vintage time drew near, he sent his servants to the tenants to obtain its produce. But the tenants seized the servants, and one they beat, another they killed, and a third they stoned. Again, he sent other servants, more numerous than the first ones, but they treated them in the same way. Finally, he sent his son to them, thinking, 'They will respect my son.' But when the tenants saw the son, they said to one another, 'This is the heir. Come, let us kill him and acquire his inheritance.' They seized him, threw him out of the vineyard, and killed him. What will the owner of that vineyard do to those tenants when he comes?" They answered him, "He will put those wretched men to a wretched death and lease his vineyard to other tenants who will give him the produce at the proper time." Jesus said to them, "Did you never read the scriptures? The stone that the builder rejected has become the cornerstone. By the Lord has this been done, and it is a marvel in our eyes. Therefore I say to you, the kingdom of God will be taken away from you and given to a people that will produce its fruit." The Gospel of the Lord. Wait, should have a seat. So I recently came across a story of a tragic story of a father and a son. They were close. The son was an ordinary son. Young kid, his father was a great dad. And it was very, very clear that this father loved his son very, very much. At one point, they were in the wilderness together, and there was an accident. And in the midst of this accident, the father had a choice. The father had the opportunity. He could either save his own life or he could sacrifice his life and save his son's life. And without thinking, without hesitating, this father sacrificed his own life so that his son could live. The son obviously was devastated by this. And not only because his father, who loved him so much, had died, but also he was devastated because he blamed himself. He thought it was his fault. So it ate him up. So he wanted to get as far away from his life as possible. So he ran off, just running away. In the course of his travels, he encountered two individuals who became friends. And these individuals, they knew that he was just so broken. They knew that he was going through something. And they just kept telling him, "Yeah, but just don't worry. Like, I know your dad's dead. Don't worry about it. Yeah, I know that your whole life has been upended. Just don't worry about it." In fact, it turns out later on, they found out that it was the dad's brother had conspired to kill his own brother. And that he had moved after that dad had died. He had moved in and he had taken over his dad's land, his dad's property. He basically enslaved his wife and their kids, and Uncle Scar had planned this whole thing. And all that these two individuals, all that Timon and Pumbaa could say was, "Well, I know it's a big deal, but don't worry about it." Except they didn't just say, "Don't worry." They said it in Swahili, so it was more catchy. They put it in the songs. They just said, "Hakuna Matata." And then that's it, right? Had planned this whole thing. And all that these two individuals, all that Timon and Pumbaa could say was, "Well, I know it's a big deal, but don't worry about it." Except they didn't just say, "Don't worry." They said it in Swahili, so.

depression as the number one medical illness among college students. And so this that notion of like, we realize that there's a lot of forms that anxiety can take. One is clinical anxiety, that sense of you need to, and if someone's experiencing that, of course, we want to get help. We want to get counseling, maybe medication. There's also another kind of anxiety. It's just a high temper. Some people have a high strung temperament, right? That's just a reality. Some of us are even just born more high strung. Some of us, in fact, they did a study where they found out that 13 to 15% of human beings are just naturally more high strung, just naturally have a temperament that's more oriented towards anxiety. Of course, there's a third kind of anxiety. That's just the emotion, right? The emotion of worry, the emotion of nervousness. I'm afraid. I'm uncertain. And here's what we're saying is that for most of us, now none of those things are sins. To have a clinical anxiety, that's not a sin. Because why? Because mental illness is not a sin, right? Any more than cancer is a sin. Any more than a broken leg is a sin. That's not the case. Emotions aren't sins either. But here's the problem. For many of us, worry has become the background noise to our lives. For so many of us, worry isn't something we're choosing. It's become the soundtrack of our lives. And so for the last 5 weeks, we've been talking about these things called blind spots, right? The blind spots we have in our lives. And blind spots, it comes from Psalm 19. Psalm 19, the psalmist said this. He said, "From hidden faults, O Lord, acquit me." That to God, I realize there's things in my life, I don't even see them. I don't even realize they're there, but they are still sins. But we call them acceptable sins. Because they're sins that, yeah, they're significant, but we've developed socially acceptable excuses why we leave them in here. So we don't even notice them, therefore we can't repent of them. And so we talked about gossip, we talked about anger, we talked about the sin of entitlement. Last week was complaint. This weekend is the sin of worry, which again, is different than clinical anxiety, that's different than the emotion of worry. It's when we choose to allow worry and anxiety to be our constant companion. And so again, worry is at an all-time high. And then St. Paul says, have no anxiety at all. The question I have to ask is St. Paul just quoting Timon and Pumbaa? Like, is all St. Paul is trying to say is like, hey, you know what? Don't think about it. Just stop caring. Is St. Paul saying, don't be concerned? And the answer is no. We won't know that St. Paul is not saying, don't care. He's not saying, don't be concerned. Because why? Because St. Paul's letter to the Philippians chapter 4, he says, have no anxiety at all. But in St. Paul's letter to the Philippians chapter 2, he talks about how anxious he is. He has a good friend. His name is Epaphroditus. Chapter 2, he goes on and on about his friend Epaphroditus who got deathly sick. He recovered, but Paul says, I hope that he comes to you soon, so that I can no longer be anxious for him. And if he wants to no longer be anxious for him, that means he's currently anxious for him. Later on, or earlier, St. Paul, 2 Corinthians, he writes about this. He talks about all the suffering he went through as a missionary. He talks about that he'd been shipwrecked. He'd been left for dead a couple times. He'd been beaten. He'd been stoned. He'd been rejected. And he says, on top of all these things, he says, the daily pressure on me of my anxiety for all the churches. So is St. Paul just St. Hypocrite? I mean, what is he doing? Saying like, hey, you guys don't worry. I'm going to be the one who worries. No, that's not what he's saying. He's talking about the difference between worry and being concerned. Being concerned is different, right? Being concerned is being attentive. Being concerned is being careful. It's being prudent. And being concerned is what many of you need to be, right? How are you going to care for your family? You need to be concerned over that. If you have a home, you should be concerned enough to lock your doors at night. That if you have something you need to show up for, you need to be concerned enough to prepare for that thing. So again, I don't want anyone leaving tonight thinking like, well, St. Paul said, don't worry. So, I was worried about this test tomorrow. I guess I don't have to do anything now. I don't want anyone to say like, well, St. Paul says, don't worry. So I needed to hand that paper in by midnight tonight. I'm not going to worry about it. No, that's not St. Paul. That's Timon and Pumbaa. And Timon and Pumbaa are not good friends. What St. Paul is talking about, St. Paul, when he says have no anxiety, don't translate that to mean don't care. Because not caring is not an option. What are the top two commandments? Love God with everything and love your neighbor as yourself. We're commanded to love, and love means you care. When I was growing up, and my dad was like, he's like, Mike, I'm worried about you. I'm like, Dad, don't worry. He's like, I'm your father. It's my job to worry. I said, that's a horrible job description. Like, I would not want to sign up for that. So here we are. But the thing is, love means you care. Concern is the burden that love gives a person. We have to understand this. More worry does not mean you love more. In fact, we'd say this, that worry oftentimes is my attempt to carry the burden

0: without surrendering it to God. Because worry and concern are fundamentally different. Because concern and worry ask fundamentally different questions. Concern asks the question, what can I do? Right? Concern has the sense of like, I care about this person. I care about this situation. So what can I do? Concern prompts action. And we know that action alleviates anxiety. But worry, the question worry asks is not, what can I do? The question worry asks is, what if? And you know that question. What if this happens? What if that happens? And what happens is this. Worry merely rehearses futures that we can't control. And oftentimes, worry comes from uncertainty. I don't know what's going to happen. Now, in fact, how about this? How many of you, and well, you don't have to raise your hand, but how many of us regularly get overwhelmed when we say, gosh, I just don't know what to do. I don't know what to do. I look at all the things I need to get done, and I don't know what to do. And the question I have to ask is it true that I don't know what to do, or do I actually mean I don't know what's going to happen? Like, is it actually true that I don't know what to do, or am I really saying I just don't know how this will end? Because we have to consider this. Is it really true that just because I don't know how this will end, does that mean I don't know how to start? Do I truly not know the next right step, or do I simply not know the step after that? I came across this, well, I had a conversation with a woman named Tracy Kujeski-Korea, and she's trained as an engineer, and she worked as an engineer for a bunch of years, and then she now works at the University of Notre Dame, and what she does is she leads a team that whenever there's a tragedy or a cataclysm somewhere in the world, she and her team are the first people on the ground. So if there's a tsunami, she and her team immediately spring into action, and they're the first people on the ground. If there's a hurricane, she and her team, they are the first to arrive. If there's an earthquake, like Venezuela, she and her team are the first people to show up. And she says, she shows up among this, in all this devastation, like people have lost everything. They've lost their property. They've lost their lives. They've lost loved ones. They've lost everything. And she's the first person there. And amidst all of this, I said, how in the world, how do you take action? How do you know what to do? And she says, actually, it's very simple. I said, how can it be simple? Everything's gone wrong. She said, when everything has gone wrong, it's so simple because I just simply ask one question. And the one question I ask is, what's the next right thing? That even if everything is overwhelming, I just ask the question, what's the next right thing? And then I just do the next right thing. Years ago, I read this book by Andy Weir. Andy Weir, he wrote the book The Martian. He also wrote Project Hail Mary. But I don't know if you've seen the movie The Martian or read the book The Martian. It's about an astronaut named Mark Watney, and he's a part of this exploration of Mars, right? So the whole book opens up, they're on Mars. At one point, there's a Martian storm, and he's caught outside of the spaceship, I guess, and they think he's dead. They need to leave, and so they abandon him on Mars. Mark Watney comes too, and not only does he have like a pole through his stomach, he's also 140 million miles from Earth with no way to get home. And it's such a great story because I remember reading this thinking, how in the world is he going to get from Mars to Earth with no spaceship and no help and no hope? And he just does this. He just does the next right thing. He's like, okay, I've got a pole sticking through my stomach. Okay, deal with that. Don't get infected. Deal with that. I need water. Deal with that. I need food. Deal with that. And he just consistently does the next right thing. Because, you know, we know this. We know that action alleviates anxiety. We can always just simply do the next right thing. In fact, I was talking to a man. He spent about 3 decades in the special ops in the United States military. And he's part of a unit that's widely considered to be the world's best problem solvers, or at least the military's best problem solvers. And I asked him about it. He said, yeah, you know, people say that we're the world's best problem solvers. But he said, it's not because we make perfect decisions. It's not because we even make the best decisions. He said, we're considered to be the world's best problem solvers because we make quick decisions. That we're faced with an issue. We make a decision and then we're willing to pivot. I think about this. What my worry does to me and what our worry does to us, I think a lot of times our worry keeps us stuck. We have this anxiety-induced paralysis. You might call it procrastination. But I like the term anxiety-induced paralysis, where we look at the thing and we're like, I'm so overwhelmed. In fact, there's this specialized residential facility for adolescents who experience high clinical degrees of anxiety and high clinical degrees of OCD. It's called Mountain Valley Treatment Center. The Mountain Valley Treatment Center has come up with what I think is the single best definition of anxiety that I've ever heard. Their definition for anxiety was this: the overestimation of danger and our underestimation of our ability to cope. The overestimation of danger, something bad is going to be too much for me, and the underestimation of my ability to cope, I won't be able to handle it. So what we do instead of facing it, we begin to, our blind spot is we begin to believe these three lies about worry. We believe that worry is necessary. We start to believe that worry is useful. And we start to believe that worry is somehow keeping me safe. We believe worry is necessary. Like, it's like, no, I'm worried. Why? Because it proves that I care. It's like my dad saying, you know, I'm your father. I have to worry. Or sometimes we believe worry proves that we're responsible. How many of us have believed this lie that if I'm not worried, nothing will get done? If I don't fret over this thing, nothing will get accomplished. But we have to realize there's other fuel for forward motion than just anxiety. In fact, there's a man, his name is Simon Sinek. Simon Sinek is a speaker and author. He talks about how he was watching Olympians after they came off the podium, right? They got the gold, silver, or bronze medal. And they're being interviewed by people, and these interviewers were asking these Olympians, hey, before your event, before your race, before your competition, were you nervous? And he said consistently, these Olympians said, no, I wasn't nervous. I was excited. We know this. We know there's other fuel for forward motion than just worry. Our blind spot is this. Our blind spot is not that we care too much. Our blind spot is we mistake worrying about something for loving it. And then we further make a mistake that we believe that worrying is doing something. That's why we not only believe that worry is necessary, we believe that worry is useful. Like we look at worry as if it accomplishes something. Why? Because we keep asking that question, what if? We keep rehearsing what potentially could happen. And what happens is we can feel productive because our mind is busy. But it's like this. I remember hearing someone describe worry like this. It's like a rocking chair. It doesn't go anywhere, but it gives you something to do. It doesn't do anything. There's a saint, his name is Saint Padre Pio. He has a very famous line. He said, pray, hope, and don't worry. But he goes on. He says, pray, hope, and don't worry. Worry is useless. It literally accomplishes nothing. In fact, there's another man, not a saint. His name is Baz Luhrmann. Baz Luhrmann once said this. He said, don't worry. Or worry. But realize that worrying is about as effective as solving an algebra problem by chewing bubble gum. It doesn't do anything. We convince ourselves that thinking about this thing will give me more control. But at a certain point, I'm no longer solving my problem. I'm simply rehearsing my problem. We believe worry is necessary. We believe worry is useful. And then we believe that worry somehow keeps me safe. We see worry as self-protection. That if I can imagine the worst beforehand, that I won't be blindsided. If I don't expect anything, then I won't be disappointed. Or even this, if I stop worrying, then something bad will happen. You know, this is the last study of the night. They did a study where they found out that 91.2% of the things people worry about on a regular basis never actually end up happening. Now think about what you worried about over the last week or what you worried about over the last month. 91.2% of the things we typically worry about never end up happening. So the lie is this: my worry protects me from suffering. But the truth is, worry makes me suffer twice. Once in my imagination, and then again if the thing actually happens. But even more unfortunately, it makes me suffer once 91.2% of the time. All this worry is an attempt to control outcomes without actually doing anything. Now remember, it's not a sin to feel worried. It's not a sin to feel anxious. It's what we do with it when it shows up. If I choose worry, that's actually a sin against trust. There's a Protestant pastor who, he passed away a couple years ago. His name is Timothy Keller. Timothy Keller made a distinction about resentment and worry. He said, resentment is believing that God got it wrong. I look back at my past and I'm so angry about this. Resentment is believing God got it wrong. And worry is believing that God won't get it right. It's a sin against trust. So what's the remedy? Because all the blind spot, all the, every one of the blind spots has a remedy. So what is the remedy? How do we actually have no anxiety at all? Well, go back to Padre Pio. He gave it to us. Pray, hope, and don't worry. So the two things here, pray and hope. So we realize, remember, action alleviates anxiety. So prayer is an action. Prayer is something, you're doing something. In fact, if I can make a decision, make a decision. If I don't know what to do, just do the next right thing. All of that alleviates anxiety. Because of course there are going to be anxious moments. Paul tells us what to do with those anxious moments. Paul says, have no anxiety at all, but in all things, with prayer and petition, in thanksgiving, make your requests known to God. Basically, Paul says, take them to him. Now, this is what people say. They say, well, yeah, but Father, what if I get into a place where I just can't fix it? What if I have something so big in my life that I can't do anything with it? I can't fix it. Especially then is when we need to pray. Especially then is when we need to bring it to God. So there's a man, his name's Max Licato. Max Licato is a Christian author. He had this great example of what this looks like for most of us. He says, how many of us, if we had like a broken appliance that we couldn't fix, like we tried everything, we tinkered with the laundry machine or the dishwasher, whatever it was, we did all we could to try to fix it and we couldn't fix it. He says, how many of us would bring that appliance to an expert, like the person who they know how to fix laundry machines, they know how to fix dishwashers, and bring it to the person who knows how to fix it, and then hover over them as they're working on it saying, can I help? How many of us would say, let me just bring my sleeping bag, I'm gonna sleep in your shop while you fix this thing? He said, none of us would do that. Once you bring it to the expert, when you know you can't fix it, you bring it to the expert, and then it's no longer yours to carry. You bring it to the expert and let him have it. We have things in our lives. This is bigger than me. I can't fix it. Prayer is I bring this to God and say, God, it's now yours. It's no longer mine. You can have it. That's prayer. And then hope. We know this. We know that hope is not wishful thinking. I don't know if you know this. Do you know where St. Paul was when he was writing this letter to the Philippians? St. Paul's in prison as he's writing, have no anxiety at all. Here's Paul, he has no influence over the outcome of his life. Here's St. Paul, he has no influence over the verdict. He has no influence over where he's gonna die or where he's gonna get set free. He has no influence over the churches. He has no influence over Epaphroditus, who could get sick again and he could die. But here's St. Paul. He has no influence over these outcomes, but he has hope. Why? Because he knows he has access. That no matter what happens, he has hope because he knows that God, his Father, will always hear him, that God is there with him in prison, and God will be there no matter where he goes. And this is the last thing. He has hope because he knows no matter what happens, God will be there. One of my heroes is a man named Father Walter Chizek. Some of you know who Father Walter Chizek is. Father Chizek was an American priest who became a missionary to Russia during World War II. He got to Poland at the outbreak of World War II, and then Russia invaded Poland, and he found himself in Russia. And he almost immediately was arrested and accused of being a Vatican spy by the Soviets. For a year, he was tortured in solitary confinement until after a year of torture, it broke him. He broke. And then he spent the next 23 years in a Soviet gulag, being almost worked to death. And if there's anyone in the world who could experience overwhelming anxiety, overwhelming worry about his life and having no influence over outcomes, it would be Father Walter Chizek. But at one point, one of the best lines in the entire book, the entire account of his experience of 23 years of being essentially powerless, is he says these words. He says, there would be a tomorrow and we would have to live in it. And God would be there as well. That's hope. I've done everything I could. I've done everything I can. I give it to God, and I know there will be a tomorrow, and we'll have to live in it, and God will be there as well. That's hope, knowing that no matter what the outcome, no matter what happens, God will be there as well. In every one of our hearts, every one of our lives, worry comes and goes. That blind spot shows up all the time, but we know, we who know the love of God, we who know the power of Jesus Christ, we refuse to overestimate the danger, and we refuse to underestimate our ability to cope. In every situation, we can do something. We can pray. In every situation, we can trust God. We can hope. And therefore, in every situation, we can do what St. Paul tells us to do and not worry.
1: In the name of the Father, and of the Son, and of the Holy Spirit.
2: Amen.
1: Our Father, who art in heaven, hallowed be thy name. Thy kingdom come, thy will be done, on earth as it is in heaven.
2: Give us this day our daily bread, and forgive us our trespasses, as we forgive those who trespass against us. And lead us not into temptation, but deliver us from evil. Amen.
1: Hail Mary, full of grace, the Lord is with thee. Blessed art thou among women, and blessed is the fruit of thy womb, Jesus.
2: Holy Mary, Mother of God, pray for us sinners now and at the hour of our death. Amen.
1: I believe in God, the Father Almighty, creator of heaven and earth, and in Jesus Christ, his only Son, our Lord, who was conceived by the Holy Spirit, born of the Virgin Mary, suffered under Pontius Pilate, was crucified, died, and was buried. He descended into hell. The third day he arose again from the dead. He ascended into heaven and is seated at the right hand of God the Father Almighty. From there he shall come to judge the living and the dead.
2: I believe in the Holy Spirit, the Holy Catholic Church, the communion of saints, the forgiveness of sins, the resurrection of the body, and life everlasting. Amen.
1: Eternal Father, I offer you the body and blood, soul and divinity of your dearly beloved Son, our Lord Jesus Christ,
2: in atonement for our sins and those of the whole world.
1: For the sake of his sorrowful passion,
2: have mercy on us and on the whole world.
1: For the sake of his sorrowful passion,
2: have mercy on us and on the whole world.
1: For the sake of his sorrowful passion,
2: have mercy on us and on the whole world.
1: For the sake of his sorrowful passion,
2: have mercy on us and on the whole world.
1: For the sake of his sorrowful passion,
2: have mercy on us and on the whole world.
1: For the sake of his sorrowful passion,
2: have mercy on us and on the whole world.
1: For the sake of his sorrowful passion,
2: have mercy on us and on the whole world.
1: For the sake of his sorrowful passion,
2: have mercy on us and on the whole world.
1: For the sake of his sorrowful passion,
2: have mercy on us and on the whole world.
1: For the sake of his sorrowful passion,
2: have mercy on us and on the whole world.
1: Eternal Father, I offer you the body and blood, soul and divinity of your dearly beloved Son, our Lord Jesus Christ,
2: in atonement for our sins and those of the whole world.
1: For the sake of his sorrowful passion,
2: have mercy on us and on the whole world.
1: For the sake of his sorrowful passion,
2: have mercy on us and on the whole world.
1: For the sake of his sorrowful passion,
2: have mercy on us and on the whole world.
1: For the sake of his sorrowful passion,
2: have mercy on us and on the whole world.
1: For the sake of his sorrowful passion,
2: have mercy on us and on the whole world.
1: For the sake of his sorrowful passion,
2: have mercy on us and on the whole world.
1: For the sake of his sorrowful passion,
2: have mercy on us and on the whole world.
1: For the sake of his sorrowful passion,
2: have mercy on us and on the whole world.
1: For the sake of his sorrowful passion,
2: have mercy on us and on the whole world.
1: For the sake of his sorrowful passion,
2: have mercy on us and on the whole world.
1: Eternal Father, I offer you the body and blood, soul and divinity of your dearly beloved Son, our Lord Jesus Christ,
2: in atonement for our sins and those of the whole world.
1: For the sake of his sorrowful passion,
2: have mercy on us and on the whole world.
1: For the sake of his sorrowful passion,
2: have mercy on us and on the whole world.
1: For the sake of his sorrowful passion,
2: have mercy on us and on the whole world.
1: For the sake of his sorrowful passion,
2: have mercy on us and on the whole world.
1: for the sake of his sorrowful passion.
2: Have mercy on us and on the whole world.
1: For the sake of his sorrowful passion.
2: Have mercy on us and on the whole world.
1: For the sake of his sorrowful passion.
2: Have mercy on us and on the whole world.
1: For the sake of his sorrowful passion.
2: Have mercy on us and on the whole world.
1: For the sake of his sorrowful passion.
2: Have mercy on us and on the whole world.
1: For the sake of his sorrowful passion.
2: Have mercy on us and on the whole world.
1: Eternal Father, I offer you the body and blood, soul and divinity of your dearly beloved Son, our Lord Jesus Christ,
2: in atonement for our sins and those of the whole world.
1: For the sake of his sorrowful passion,
2: have mercy on us and on the whole world.
1: For the sake of his sorrowful passion,
2: have mercy on us and on the whole world.
1: For the sake of his sorrowful passion,
2: have mercy on us and on the whole world.
1: For the sake of his sorrowful passion,
2: have mercy on us and on the whole world.
1: For the sake of his sorrowful passion,
2: have mercy on us and on the whole world.
1: For the sake of his sorrowful passion,
2: have mercy on us and on the whole world.
1: For the sake of his sorrowful passion,
2: have mercy on us and on the whole world.
1: For the sake of his sorrowful passion,
2: have mercy on us and on the whole world.
1: For the sake of his sorrowful passion,
2: have mercy on us and on the whole world.
1: For the sake of his sorrowful passion,
2: have mercy on us and on the whole world.
1: Eternal Father, I offer you the body and blood, soul and divinity of your dearly beloved Son, our Lord Jesus Christ,
2: in atonement for our sins and those of the whole world.
1: For the sake of his sorrowful passion,
2: have mercy on us and on the whole world.
1: For the sake of his sorrowful passion,
2: have mercy on us and on the whole world.
1: For the sake of his sorrowful passion,
2: have mercy on us and on the whole world.
1: For the sake of his sorrowful passion,
2: have mercy on us and on the whole world.
1: For the sake of his sorrowful passion,
2: have mercy on us and on the whole world.
1: For the sake of his sorrowful passion,
2: have mercy on us and on the whole world.
1: For the sake of his sorrowful passion,
2: have mercy on us and on the whole world.
1: For the sake of his sorrowful passion,
2: have mercy on us and on the whole world.
1: For the sake of his sorrowful passion,
2: have mercy on us and on the whole world.
1: For the sake of his sorrowful passion,
2: have mercy on us and on the whole world.
1: Holy God, Holy Mighty One, Holy Immortal One,
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2: Last week, after our discussion about the rich man and Lazarus, I ran to get groceries, and there was this woman in the parking lot at the grocery store. I've never seen her before. She had on a beautiful long red wool coat and a red beautiful hat, and she came up to me in the parking lot and said, "Ma'am, do you have any money?" And I said, "Oh, no, I'm sorry, I don't," and I ran into the store. I got into the store, I opened my purse, and I had a big wad of money, you know, and I'm like, "Oh, Lord, I need you." And I was so convicted, and I went back out into the icy parking lot. She was about halfway down. Now, I've never seen her before. I said, "Ma'am, I'm sorry. I did have money in my purse. Here you go." And she said, "Thank you. I've never seen her again. She's not a regular with a cardboard sign. I don't know who she was." But how could I stand here and preach about the rich man stepping right over Lazarus day after day after day, and the next morning I did the same thing? So I love being in God's Word, and I love what a reminder it is to my spirit to try to live God's Word with His grace. So tonight we hear, I can resist anything except temptation, right? But Oscar Wilde is quoted, the Irish poet and playwright is quoted to have said that quote, but we know temptation's been around since the beginning of humankind. It's nothing new. Satan himself was the original tempter of humanity. And Jesus says tonight to his disciples in Luke 17, temptations to sin are sure to come. Folks, temptation for humanity is an absolute certainty. Jesus himself tells us. And I started thinking about temptation and the temptation of Saint Anthony of Egypt. St. Anthony the Great, he's one of the earliest desert fathers of the church. He's considered the father of Eastern monasticism. And it was near the end of the great persecution of Diocletian that St. Anthony the Great founded the Eastern monastic life. Now, before the rise of Diocletian, Eusebius, who was a historian, wrote that there was a little peace in the church. Christians had lived relatively free from persecution for a few decades. But in the third century, Rome started to codify anti-Christian laws. Does that sound familiar? Codify anti-Christian laws. And the persecution was relatively limited and local, but it came to a halt following the death of Valerian. And in the beginning of the fourth century, when Emperor Diocletian began to reign, it became known as a time for Christians as the Great Persecution. A series of laws began to purge the Christians from public office, destroy Christian churches, Christian literature, punish those who refused to offer sacrifice to the Roman deities, the Roman little g gods. So it was a very rough time for Christians in the church under the persecution of Diocletian. And it was at this time that Anthony decided he would retire to the desert. And he was a very young age, and he wanted to live and be perfect as God your Father is perfect. He wanted to live in perfect solitude and holiness. And he thought if he moved out into the desert, that might happen. He was 20 years old when his parents died, and he was left with his younger sister and responsible for her. So he went to church about 6 months after his parents died. He was reflecting on the Acts of the Apostles and the way the early Christians lived, how they would sell their possessions and give everything to the needy. And when he went into the church that day, the gospel was about the rich young man. And it said, "If you would be perfect, go sell your possessions and give to the poor, and you will have treasure in heaven, and come follow me." Well, that word of God just seared Anthony's heart to the core. And he felt those words applied directly to him. So he sold all the property that he had received. He gave it all to the poor, and he put his sister in a convent with pious virgins and left her. And he went to the desert for an austere life to perfect himself in holiness. He saw that this would be the way to do it. The church and the world was full of snares, and he would become the earliest desert church father in the Eastern church. And he would have a perfect life out there all alone, praying all day, and it would be perfect, right? But guess what? He's out there even in the solitude of the desert, and he is just tormented with temptation. So Jesus is right in this verse today. Temptation came to Anthony. He had legendary combat with the devil, many, many longstanding temptations, and he became one of the favorite subjects for artists at this time. Michelangelo draws St. Anthony being tempted by all sorts of things, demons, Salvador Dali, the temptation of St. Anthony, Hieronymus Bosch, a triplicate of the temptations of St. Anthony. Artists were just fascinated, thinking all the things he was tempted with out there alone in the desert. But he went through many temptations. He was tempted by lust, by laziness, riches, even riches, tempted with fleshly pleasures while he was in his prayer time. And the key for Anthony, he knew, was to grow deeper in his faith. And he figured out that Satan could be repelled by his fervent prayer, his penitential acts. He did lots of penances, and his steadfast endurance in faith. And so what started out in his life, a little mustard seed faith, he had to deepen and grow and mature in his faith to have the strength to fight off temptation. He was convinced, though, that temptations had helped him grow deeper in his faith walk. And maybe some of you feel that way as well in here tonight. He said this, whoever has not experienced temptation cannot enter the kingdom of heaven. He knew how much temptation had helped him grow in the faith. They were tests that the Lord was giving him. So Jesus says to the disciples tonight, temptations to sin are sure to come. And it's a certainty for all of us will have temptations. In Hebrews 4:5, it says, for we do not have a high priest who is unable to empathize with our weaknesses, but we have one who was tempted in every way, yet just as we are, yet he did not sin. And because Jesus himself suffered when he was tempted, he is able to help those who are being tempted. That's a promise. Jesus was able to fight off temptations. We saw that in Luke chapter 4. We saw him bolstering himself by going out, spending time with the Father, going out to pray. In his Our Father, he prays, lead us not into temptation, but deliver us from evil. He would fast to strengthen himself. He fasted 40 days and 40 nights, preparing himself for that desert wilderness where he'd be tempted. And you'd think, oh, that fasting would make him really weak. But just the opposite, fasting heightens our spiritual awareness, makes us more disciplined, more strong to fight off the evil one. Fasting helps us bulk up our spiritual muscle. And growing knowledge in God's word strengthens us against temptation. Knowing God's word, the Holy Spirit will bring it to mind right when you need it. Jesus himself quoted the word of God to refute Satan's temptation. It's very powerful. So Jesus had just been full of the Holy Spirit. This dove was still on him. It's how John identified him. He went out full of the Holy Spirit to the desert to fight off temptation. So the Holy Spirit helps us. We too are full of that same Holy Spirit that rested on him. We got it in our baptism. We were infused with it, but we got to learn how to live that way. We reaffirm the Holy Spirit in our lives in the sacrament of confirmation, but we still are young, you know, and we have to learn to live by the Spirit, not by the flesh. That's what Paul tells us over and over again in his letters. So the faith life is a maturation. It's a maturation process of the spiritual life. And Paul told the Corinthians, I had to feed you milk, breast milk, not solid food, because you weren't ready for anything stronger. And you still aren't ready. He's like, come on, get with the program. Mature in the spiritual walk. We got to form our consciences, form our intellects, form our wills so that we can digest the tougher things that are going to come our way in life. So we need to grow up, right? Grow up, get more spiritually mature so we can bear fruit that will last, eternal fruit. And that's what spiritual maturing is about. So even trees, like when you plant, this is a baby peach tree, you're not going to get peaches for at least 3 years. You know, you need time to mature, to grow, so you can bear eternal fruit for the kingdom of God. So Jesus is telling them temptations to sin are sure to come. And I looked up some different translations. Temptations to sin are sure to come. Also, it is impossible, but that offenses will come. Also, it is impossible for causes for stumbling not to come. Causes for stumbling are going to come. And I like the word stumbling here because when I looked it up in the Greek, this passage, temptation or causes for stumbling or offenses, is really from the Greek word scandalon. It's used only 12 times in the New Testament, I believe, but this is the word used here, scandalon. Scandalon is a stumbling block, a scandal. It's a metaphor in the Bible for an inherently evil behavior or attitude that leads another into sin or destructive behavior. To trip somebody up. To cause somebody else to sin. It's a scandalon, any person or evil thing by which one is entrapped or drawn into error of sin. This is very, very serious in the Bible. I'll give you an example in marriage, 50-50, 50% of marriages end in divorce, we're told. Actually, it's about 42% of first marriages, 60% of second marriages fail, and 73% of third marriages fail. So when you average them all together, it's about 50% of marriages, covenant, marriage, don't work. Because could it be because of scandalon, meaning literally to trip someone up or to cause someone else to sin? If one partner in the marriage were unfaithful to their covenant, committed adultery, that's a grave evil, it would be a scandalon to the other partner. First of all, to cause someone else to sin. So the two that are committing adultery outside the marriage, whoever cheated was a scandalon to the person they cheated with, number one. Also, they could now become a scandalon to their existing marital partner who they have wounded so greatly by their sin. And you say, how? Why? How? How does that work? Because of unforgiveness. If that other, let's just say it's the husband, okay? Let's just say. It could be either. It could be either. But I just picked this. If the husband had true remorse or true repentance and he asked the wife for forgiveness, Jesus says to us today, she must forgive. What if she can't forgive? What if she can't forgive? What if her husband has been a scandal onto her? An evil thing was done to her. She got entrapped in an error of sin. What if her heart is too wounded? What if her heart is too broken? What if her heart is completely crushed and shattered? What if she can't forgive him? What if the wife can't come to forgiveness and she dies and her eternal salvation is on the line now? That's a scandalon. That doesn't seem right. That's a ripoff. Hey, wait a minute. Wait. She didn't even do anything wrong. Now she goes to hell for unforgiveness. What? Jesus Christ is the judge. He's a just judge. He's a fair judge. He knows all the circumstances. He knows all the hearts. He knows every scenario, every detail involved. But Jesus says, take heed to yourselves. If your brother sins, rebuke him. If he repents, forgive him. And if he sins against you 7 times in the day and turns to you 7 times and says, I repent, you must forgive him. And the disciples said, Lord, increase our faith. That's when they said, Lord, increase our faith. How can we do this? This is impossible. We can't do this on our own. The apostle said to the Lord, increase our faith, ! In my Bible. How is forgiveness possible, Lord? 7 times. Are you kidding me? Forgiveness is super, super hard for people. Super hard. Especially if you've been wounded. Especially if it wasn't your fault. Especially if the other person wasn't wrong. Especially if it was unjust. They say, Lord, increase our faith. And the Lord said, and he's still talking about forgiveness. If you had faith, the grain of a mustard seed, you could say to this sycamine tree, be rooted up and be planted in the sea, and it would obey you. Oh, now to root up a tree is no easy task. Have you tried it lately? That is not easy. And if you had faith the size of a little mustard seed, you could root up a tree. And not only a tree, but a sycamine tree. And that's not a typo. It's a true tree called a sycamine tree in the Holy Land. And it's nearly impossible to root up. Why? The sycamine tree has such an elaborate, extensive root system. And what you see above the surface is just a little glimpse of what you see under the ground. And that's what got the Titanic in trouble. It's like an iceberg. You see a little bit on top, but underneath the surface, way more lies under that you do not see. That's how the sycamine tree is. Beautiful on top, this big, elaborate network of roots underneath. They grow easily because those roots go way down to the water table and get water. And so they're very common trees, and there's not a lot of wood in the Holy Land, so these are often used for wood. In fact, the caskets of the mummies in Egypt were made out of sycamine trees. So the expansive root system underground goes very deep to find water. Now the sycamine tree produces very, very, very bitter, bitter fruit. They're little figs. They're called sycamine figs, syconia. And Luke is the only one that records anything about a sycamine tree. And it's so good. Now remember, Jesus is talking about forgiving and how hard it is. And the 7 times, and the apostles say, increase our faith. The roots of unforgiveness go down very, very, very deep and spread extensively in your life if it's unchecked. The deeper you let your unforgiveness grow, the harder it's going to be to uproot and get rid of it. You got to keep a check on unforgiveness. The sycamine tree is very, very hard to eradicate, very hard to get rid of. You can chop down the tree with an axe, but you still have that entire root system under the ground, a huge circumference, and that's going to sprout right back up and grow again. Then you got to get the stump out because you got to really eradicate, and then you got to dig the roots out. So it's very, very, very hard to get rid of a sycamine tree. So it is very hard to get rid of unforgiveness in your life because it's a root that is very deep and bitter and extensive and expansive, and it grows and grows and grows. And to get down to the root of unforgiveness and eradicate it completely from your heart soil is going to take faith, something you can't do on your own. But if you just have the faith of a mustard seed, just a little speck from Jesus, it's possible. Especially if one has been wounded or deeply hurt by another's scandalous actions, your heart shattered, your life shattered. Unforgiveness can spread and get really anchored deeply down in the soil over the years. People can look on the part above the soil and say, wow, she looks beautiful. Look at her. She's really thriving. And underneath, you're a mess of tangled up roots. And the Lord said, if you had faith, the grain of a mustard seed, you could say to this sycamine tree, be rooted up and planted in the sea, and it would obey you. Faith, even that tiny. That's what it takes to forgive, faith. We can't do it all alone. We try, we fail. We try, we fail. We try, we take it back. We take it back, we take it back, we take it back. Oh, did you hear what she did to me? Now, I have a memory. We need just a tiny, tiny speck of faith to forgive. Just the size of a mustard seed. Jesus promises it. Now, the sycamine tree has sycamine figs. They're called sycamorous figs or ficus. And they're different than other Bible figs, because the other Bible figs are awesome. And they're one of the seven species of the promised land. And it's in Deuteronomy chapter 8 that they're one of the seven wonderful things that the promised land produces. And you have to bring 1/10 of the first fruits of the fig to the temple to offer. But the sycamine fig is the poor man's fig. Nobody wants it. It's so bitter. It's way different than the rich man's fig. It's the poor man's fig, and it's very, very bitter. The rich man's fig is wonderful, juicy, beautiful. Oh, but the sycamine fig is so bitter, it takes several hours to eat just one. But it has saved lives before in times of famine. When that was all there was to eat, they would exist on sycamine figs. And they're not good, and they're bitter. In Jericho, there's sycamine figs. And when I was there in the Holy Land, we looked at a tree in two chapters. We're having Zacchaeus. He climbs into the sycamine tree. And I asked the guide, I looked up and there were all these husks and these sycamine figs. And I asked him, do people eat these sycamine figs? And he said, no way. He said, they are very, very, very poor man's fruit. We don't even eat them anymore. But Amos the prophet knew about sycamines. He was from the southern kingdom of Judah, but he preached to the northern kingdom. The Lord sent him north. This prophet knew about figs. He was from Tekoa. He was tending sheep when the Lord God called him to be his mouthpiece, to be a prophet. He didn't come from a long line of prophets. He was a sheep herder and a cattle breeder. But we're told in Amos 7:14 that Amos was also a dresser of sycamore trees, the sycamine fig. And so I looked up what it means to dress a tree. Amos was a prophet and a dresser of a sycamore tree, but a different type of dresser. What does it mean to dress a sycamore tree? The sycamore fig needed a husk around the fruit, and that has to be pierced at just a certain time for pollination to take place. So the dresser would have a long stick with a poker on it, and they'd poke the figs so that they could be pollinated. So that's a fig tree dresser to pollinate the fruit for harvest. In nature, it's naturally done by the sting of a wasp. So there are fig wasps in the Holy Land. God created a special fig wasp to pollinate the fig tree, piercing the husk to pollinate the fruit at just the right time. But sycamine trees retaliate when fig wasps don't service them as much as they need, and they need a fig dresser like Amos. So piercing the fruits is called dressing the tree. Now, sometimes people who have the hardest time forgiving have been stung many times in life, like by the wasp. You know, you get stung, you forgive. You get stung, you forgive. You get stung again, and you start getting that hard shell around your heart again, and the roots start going down deeper again of your sycamine tree. And getting stung over and over and over makes it more difficult to forgive. And the repentance has to be genuine, right? But the Lord says forgive 7 times or as many times as needed. The fruit of the tree with unforgiving roots that has been stung is very bitter fruit. We get so bitter with unforgiveness. The fruit of unforgiveness is very, very bitter when you've been stung many times. But Jesus gives us this hope that just a little mustard seed faith will help us forgive, to break free from the sycamine tree, to uproot it, tear it, break free, and throw it into the sea. So temptations, also called scandals or offenses to sin, are sure to come. But then he says, but woe, which means death or curse, but woe to him whom by they come. Now, woe to him by whom they come, the scandalon, the temptations. If you're tempting someone else into sin, that's bad. We can lead others to Christ. We can also lead others away from Christ. And that's a woe, woe, woe, woe, woe, death to partner, to help someone else stumble from possibly eternal salvation. You can think back to college days. You can think back to memories. You can think back if you ever caused another brother or sister to stumble. Concerning abortion, if either partner encourages the other partner to partake in abortion, which is a grave intrinsic moral evil, then to end that new life, that's an intrinsically evil act that scandalizes the other partner. So for instance, if the boyfriend says, I'll take you for the abortion, that's causing an intrinsically evil act, or the mother or the grandma or the whoever. That's a scandalon. Scandal has to be something intrinsically evil, first of all. But our merciful God, hear this, our merciful God wants that sin of abortion confessed and repented for, not celebrated in a march for choice, pro-choice. He wants it confessed. And then there's great hope of being set free for both people who repent and get forgiven in confession. So always remember, it just takes the faith of a little tiny speck to walk into that confessional and to be completely forgiven. And just to pray. If you don't have that kind of faith, like I can't even think about that, then pray that, oh Lord, just please give me the faith the size of a mustard seed, because he promises. So temptations are sure to come, but woe to him by who they come. It would be better for him if a millstone were hung around his neck and he were cast into the sea. Serious, folks, because millstones were used for grinding wheat and barley and other grains, and they weigh thousands of pounds. You cannot budge them. You can't even begin to budge them. They're so heavy. And it'd be better to have a millstone around your neck and cast into the sea, which means absolute certain physical death, right? That would be better. Certain physical death would be better than certain spiritual death, which is eternal, hellfire for all eternity. So while there's still time, while there's still breath, Lord, give us that mustard seed faith that we need to confess our sin. Then that he should cause one of these little ones to sin, to take an innocent person and cause them in some way by your intrinsic evil for them to enter into sin and possibly a life of sin, get trapped in sin. So this chapter really shines a light on sin and the effects of sin. Sin kills. Sin destroys. Sin has ripple and ripple and ripple and ripple and ripple effects on humanity. And sin is never done alone in isolation. People think they're doing a sin all on their own. No, it affects the family. It affects the world. It affects the mystical body of Christ. Sin always, always affects others. And so, scandalon, right now in the papers, we have a perfect example of scandalon, intrinsic evil making others fall. And it's the church, they're even calling it, this is one of the news stations, the church abuse scandal. It's a scandalon. It's a scandalon because it's an evil behavior or attitude that leads another into sin or a destructive behavior. It's a scandalon because an evil person or an evil thing by which one is entrapped or drawn into the error of sin. It's very serious for those who cause this. Very serious, gravely serious. And also the children or a person who's trapped in an act like this, there's ramifications, you know, for their life and their future life. So it would be better for him if a millstone were hung around his neck and he were cast into the sea, then one should cause one of the little ones to sin. Physical death is an absolute certainty. But until physical death, until we die, there is still room to repent from any sin and to spare ourselves from eternal spiritual death in hell forever, right? For all of us. Hell's a choice. You know, we have to choose to repent. We repent or we don't. It's our choice. He'll forgive us if we repent. Even the size of a little mustard seed, faith that much, he will forgive you. If you have faith the size of a grain of a mustard seed, you could say to the sycamore tree, be rooted up and planted in the sea, and it would obey you. Now, does Jesus literally want us rooting up trees? Is that what he's saying? Because some people take these verses literally, but they are hyperbole in the Hebrew language. And this is a modern day hyperbole. I'm so hungry, I could eat a horse. Well, does that mean that I literally want to eat a horse? No, it's hyperbole. So a hyperbole is an exaggerated statement or claim that is not meant to be taken literally. So Jesus literally doesn't want us uprooting trees. He wants us to have faith in him. And just mustard seed sized faith can uproot those deep, deep sins, especially unforgiveness. And redemption is possible with just the tiniest bit of faith while we still have breath. And that's because of his grace. Those roots of grace can redeem us. And Paul says that you might be strengthened through his spirit in the inner man, and that Christ may dwell in your hearts through faith, that you being rooted and grounded in love. And that with this type of grace, you would have power at work within you to be able to do far more abundantly anything that you ask or think. So I want to also tell you a misinterpretation of this passage because it happened in my family. This is a hyperbole. It's not meant to be taken literally. This is how Matthew says it. Truly, I tell you, if you have faith as small as a mustard seed, you can say to this mountain, move from here to there, and it will move. So when my dad was dying of cancer, and he was a man of great faith, a woman came from another church, and she told my dad on his deathbed, if you had faith the size of a grain of a mustard seed, you could tell that cancer to leave your body and it'd be gone. You don't have enough faith, Mike. So I guess my dad didn't even have a little speck because he died 3 months later of cancer. I think his faith was mountain size, yet he still died and he showed us how to die and he placed his total faith in Jesus Christ. Jesus, it's an hyperbole. I just don't want you to misuse it because I've heard it misused like that. Jesus was saying that even a tiny bit of faith, even faith the size of a mustard seed, would help you overcome mountainous obstacles in your life. If you have that kind of faith, be not afraid. I am with you through it all. And so a few years later, her own husband died of cancer. And I don't know what she must have thought, you know, but it's a misinterpretation of the scripture.
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3: To give their lives for Christ. In 1227, following the death of St. Francis of Assisi, seven friars received permission to travel from Italy to North Africa to proclaim the gospel to Muslims in the region of Ceuta in present-day Morocco. Led by Daniel, they entered the Muslim city on Sunday and boldly preached the gospel. Brought before the Sultan, they continued proclaiming Christ. The Muslims thought they were mad and imprisoned them. Days later, their captors told them to renounce their faith or die, but they remained faithful. One by one, they asked Daniel for permission to die for Christ. All seven were beheaded. They were canonized in 1516 and are honored as early Franciscan martyrs. May the lives of Saints Daniel, Samuel, and companions inspire you to grow closer to Christ today. Saints Daniel, Samuel, and companions, pray for us. 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
5: 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This is Michael O'Neill. I'm the Miracle Hunter. Hey, I love getting your questions. People write in from around the world about miracles happening in today's world and those that have happened centuries ago. And I love getting your emails in my email inbox. And I try to answer the ones that I can. And I answer some on the radio when I can. But I really love answering the questions in person. And I do that when I give talks, presentations around the country. I give 10 or 20 talks a year, where I travel to Catholic shrines or parishes or other events, conferences, and I talk, of course, about miracles, whether it's Eucharistic miracles or the miracles of Mary or how the Catholic Church investigates the supernatural. I'm always talking about miracles, and I always leave some time at the end to answer people's questions, and that's my favorite part. And it's always interesting to hear what people have been thinking about in the world of miracles. And so if you want to have me speak at your parish sometime soon, go to my website. You could click on the contact tab and you send me a message that way. And I'll be speaking at a parish near you sometime soon. And the question from this week is a good one. It comes from John. He says, "Dear Miracle Hunter, who will be the next American saint?" John, and you know, I wish I had this crystal ball where I could really see what was going to happen. And you know, I think that in Vegas and any of these betting apps you see on all the sports games on television, there might be some odds on who the next American saint is, but I'm not sure who that would be. You know, the answer to this question, of course, probably it must be who you have to go look at the list of blesseds. And you have Blessed Miriam Teresa Demjanovic from New Jersey, or you have Blessed Michael McGivney, the founder of the Knights of Columbus, or Blessed Francis Xavier Silos, or Blessed Solanus Casey, or we have two American martyrs, James Miller, and also Stanley Rother. Those are the blesseds in the United States, so it's definitely going to be one of those. And of course, I'm leaving out Fulton Sheen. And so he's the newest blessed as of last week. So it's going to be someone from that list. And the question is, who has a miracle in process? I do know about various causes and the miracles underway being investigated. And I think that if I were to put my money on it, I would put on, Michael McGivney, given that he has so many people around the world as members of Knights of Columbus who are praying for his intercession. So I think that's very likely that they've got some miracles in Rome being examined for his canonization cause. And the other, of course, is Fulton Sheen, because he's got this very interesting scenario where in 2019, Columbus, who are praying for his intercession. So I think that's very likely that they've got some miracles in Rome being examined for his canonization cause. And the other, of course, is Fulton Sheen.

I think it's very likely that Fulton Sheen could be the next American saint. We could see that happening at high speed. So Michael McGivney or Fulton Sheen would be my vote, but it could be any of the other blesseds. Of course, Solanus Casey is renowned as a miracle worker there in Detroit, so who knows what miracles are being looked at there. So it's my guess is as good as anybody's, but it'll be interesting to see a canonization happening. It won't be in the United States. It will be in Rome, of course, but to have the next American saint, that'll be a big moment in our Catholic Church. So thanks so much for your question, John. And if you have a question for the Miracle Hunter, you can send me an email to questions@miraclehunter.com, and maybe I'll be answering your question on the air next week. Let's take a look at the 365 Days with Mary Project. We do this every week where we look at the Marian devotion of the day as it lines up exactly to the day's date. And you all know Fatima, May 13th, or Lourdes, February 11th, or Guadalupe, December 12th. But believe it or not, there's a different Marian devotion from somewhere in the world that lines up exactly to each and every day of the calendar year. And it might be the feast day or the working of a miracle, or it might be the building of a basilica or other way that Mary is honored in that place. But there's a place somewhere around the world that lines up exactly to every date on the calendar. And so for today's day, we've got Our Lady of Mercy from Gallavaggio in Italy in the year 1492. And the story goes that on October 10th, 1492, in Gallavaggio, above Chiavenna, two peasant women were collecting chestnuts, and they saw a majestic woman who turned out to be the Virgin Mary. And she appeared to convert sinners, to remind the faithful to sanctify the holidays, and to pray and to do penance. And on that place a chapel was built, a church followed, and many pilgrims flocked over the centuries. And a festival is celebrated at the shrine on October 10th as a solemn reminder of the apparition. And that is Our Lady of Mercy from Gallavaggio in Italy in 1492. And she is our subject of today's 365 Days with Mary project. For more information on this project, you can go to 365dayswithmary.com. You can pick up the book or download the free app from the iOS App Store, 365 Days with Mary, Marian Calendar. Let's take a look at the miracle of the day. We do this every week where we try to find a miracle that happened on the day's date in some year in Christian history. And so for today's date, we've got a miracle related to Padre Pio and his sufferings and the crown of thorns. And so on October 10th, 1915, Padre Pio revealed to his spiritual director an extraordinary secret about the mystical sufferings he had been experiencing for years. In correspondence with Father Agostino De Marco in Lamis, Padre Pio acknowledged that he experienced not only mysterious pains associated with the wounds of Christ, but also the sufferings of Christ's crown of thorns and scourging. And when he was questioned directly about this phenomena, the young Capuchin friar reluctantly admitted that they were real and that he endured them for some time. Padre Pio described these experiences not simply as visions of Christ's passions, but as intense physical sufferings that he himself mysteriously shared. And at times he experienced the sensation of a crown of thorns pressing into his head, as well as the pain associated with the scourging. And these hidden sufferings belong to a remarkable period in the life of Padre Pio, during which he reported mystical encounters with Jesus and other supernatural phenomena. And he generally tried to conceal these experiences, revealing them only under obedience to his spiritual directors, rather than drawing attention to himself. And so it was October 10th, 1915. It's especially significant because it came 3 years before the event which Padre Pio would become famous throughout the world. That's his stigmata, of course. On September 20th, 1918, while praying before a crucifix at San Giovanni Rotondo, he received the visible stigmata, the wounds of the crucified Christ in his hands, feet, and side. And these wounds remained for approximately 50 years until shortly before his death in 1968. And the experience Padre Pio revealed on October 10th, 1915, provides an extraordinary glimpse into the hidden mystical sufferings that preceded the visible signs of Christ's passion and would later make him one of the most remarkable Catholic mystics of the 20th century. And so that is today's miracle of the day, the crown of thorns experienced by St. Padre Pio. For those people interested in my project, They Might Be Saints, where we look at Americans on the path to

Sainthood and the Search for Canonization Miracles. You can pick up my book, They Might Be Saints, which is available from the EWTN Religious Catalog, which is EWTNRC.com, or you can tune into the programs on EWTN of They Might Be Saints. The latest one, the brand new one, is October 9th at 9:30 p.m. Central Time, They Might Be Saints, Adele Bryce. I investigate Adele Bryce, a Belgian immigrant who received a Marian vision in Wisconsin and whose shrine miraculously survived the Peshtigo fire. Check that one out, October 9th at 9:30 a.m. Central Time, replayed at 9:30 p.m. Central Time. You can also go to theymightbesaints.com to watch any of these episodes on demand. We need to take a short break, but when we come back, we're going to be talking with Father Tony Stevens, the Director of Sacramental Life and Pastoral Care of Souls from the National Shrine of Our Lady of Champion. We'll be talking to him about Adele Bryce. Stay with us for that.

0: We're speaking today with Michael O'Neill. He's well known to everybody as the Miracle Hunter. So, Michael, when did you become interested in the miraculous, and how did all that happen?
1: Well, I think I probably have to trace this, like many good things in life, back to my mother. I think in our family, anyway, we had a little miracle story of our own where my mother's mother fell away from the Catholic faith. Well, my mother was a young girl, and my mother prayed fervently to Our Lady of Guadalupe for her intercession to bring her mother back to the faith. And people who know me with my O apostrophe in my last name, they know I'm an Irish guy, don't have a drop of Mexican blood in my body. But for whatever reason, my mother in 1950s white America had this devotion to Our Lady of Guadalupe. She prayed to God, and through the intercession of Our Lady of Guadalupe, and made the promise, the deal, you might say, with God, where she said, if you bring my mother back to the faith, someday when I grow up, I'm going to become a school teacher, and every year I'm going to teach on December 12th the story of Our Lady of Guadalupe to every student I ever teach. And she went on to teach for 30 years in the Catholic school system. And then she said, if I have any children when they grow up, I'm going to teach them through their life the story of Our Lady of Guadalupe as well. So I wouldn't be telling this story unless I considered it to be the second greatest story ever told. So this was sort of the backstory. And so even today, on December 12th, like I said, my mother had taught in schools for 30 years and told every student about Our Lady of Guadalupe, Juan Diego, the miraculous Tilma. But growing up, I heard that story every year as well. And every December 12th, I get a call from my mom where she asks to talk about Our Lady of Guadalupe, to continue her promise. And in a small way, or maybe a big way, I've taken on my mom's devotion to Our Lady of Guadalupe and the interest and love of miracles. And I've tried to spread that to the world.
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1: Welcome back. 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This is Michael O'Neill. I'm the Miracle Hunter. We're talking today about Our Lady of Champion. Of course, the feast day is upon us, that celebration in the Diocese of Green Bay and beyond about the one and only case of an approved Marian apparition in the history of the United States. And this is a big deal, and this is a big year, not only because of all that's going on at the shrine now, but we see that the visionary Adele Bryce, her canonization cause has just been launched this past year. And it's been great to be involved with that in some ways as over time, but we've now done an episode of They Might Be Saints, my program about Americans on the path to sainthood and the search for canonization miracles. And the latest episode that's out is on Adele Bryce. And people can go to theymightbesaints.com for more information to watch online, to watch streaming, or to tune into that episode on EWTN. And we're so grateful today to be joined by Father Tony Stevens. He's the Director of Sacramental Life and Pastoral Care of Souls there at the National Shrine of Our Lady of Champion. And he's here today to fill us in about the life of Adele Bryce. Welcome back to the program today, Father Tony Stevens.
3: It's great to be here. Thanks for having me.
1: Yeah, it's great to have you back on. And of course, when we talk about Our Lady of Champion, all of it, in some ways, traces back to Adele Bryce, just as at Lourdes we see St. Bernadette Subaru or St. Juan Diego or the Fatima Children. It all traces back to the visionary, and that's the whole reason that things got going there in the first place. So when we talk about Adele Bryce and we talk about her coming from Belgium, what did she feel in Belgium that she was, as a young person, that she was being called to serve the Lord?
3: After her first Holy Communion, she would have been about, you know, probably 8 or 9, she and some of her classmates had wanted, they had a kind of a collective desire to maybe join religious life and maybe follow in the footsteps of the religious sisters who had prepared them to receive confession and their first Holy Communion. And so there, from the time she was very young, she had this desire to serve the Lord and to give herself entirely to Jesus, you know, as all of us should want to do, and we tried to do, but she felt that from a very young age, and she wasn't able to do that in Belgium because her family, as she got older, her family decided to immigrate to the United States, and she, you know, she submitted to the authority of the church, of her pastor, and she asked the pastor, what should I do? And he said, well, why don't you go to America? and find out what, you know, go with your family and find out what might happen there. And so, and now we know the rest is history, because the Bryce family moved to Wisconsin, and Adele, she was faithful in to the family life, obedient to the pastor, and then Our Lady appeared to her in 1859.
1: Yeah, and let's just paint the picture of what Wisconsin was like at the time. I believe it was probably a hard life there on the farm in Wisconsin. Talk about what Adele would have been doing on a day-to-day basis as she was. I think she was in her 30s when she saw the vision. But what was life like in those years?
3: So there, in Green Bay was certainly a town, but there were immediately around where the apparition itself happened was undeveloped country. It was woods. The farmers had to cut down the trees if they wanted any farm ground, because it was heavily wooded here on the Door County Peninsula. There were no paved roads. You just think about the conveniences we have with sidewalks and asphalt on the roads. When Our Lady appeared to Adele, it was on a trail that was had been frequented by the locals and by Native Americans as she was on her way to have, and she was carrying a sheaf of wheat 10 miles by foot to go have this wheat ground into grain so that they would have the flour in order to bake bread, you know. And so they're growing their food or growing crops in order to have something to eat, but there's a 10-mile hike, well, 20 miles to and from, yeah, to go to the grist mill, and that's in the decent weather. You know, we're in October now, and it would have been decent weather as she was on her way to the mill. But the winters in Wisconsin can be very severe, and so they would have endured harsh climate in the winter time, and It was definitely frontier living, and they really had to work hard in order to eke out a living in those early years.
1: Absolutely. And then so in October of 1859, that's the time that's given that the first apparition or the apparitions occurred. Talk about that scene, that moment when Adele would have first encountered the woman who she later learned was the Virgin Mary.
3: It was sometime, or you know, in the daylight hours. Adele was on the trail. She was making her way to the grist mill, and she had at this one spot, you know. And Adele was, let's remember, she was a faith-filled woman, and maybe she was praying as she was going along, because it would have been quiet. I mean, there were no earbuds, there were no podcasts to listen to. You would talk to God, and you would be there in his first act of creation, you know, of you know, the amongst the trees and all of nature. And so maybe she was praising God, but she was obviously open, you know, and she noticed a woman along the trail who was wearing a white gown with a mantle and a gold sash around her waist. And on the first, so Our Lady appeared to Adele three times, and the first time they just looked at each other and nothing was said. And roughly a week later, Adele and her sister Isabel and a family friend were on their way to Mass on a Sunday, October 9th, and she saw her again at the same spot. And Adele had said something to her family about this, but then they saw her. Now, her sister and the friend couldn't see the woman, but Adele could see her. And so after Mass, Adele actually asked the parish priest, "I've seen this apparition twice. I don't know who it is or what it is. They didn't talk to me." And the priest gave her some very simple advice, but he said, "Well, if you see it again, say to the apparition, 'Who are you? In God's name, who are you? And what is it you ask of me?'" Mm-hmm. Well, on the way home that day, Adele saw her a third time, and they knelt down. And all three of them were there. The other two girls didn't see her, didn't see the woman. But then the woman identified herself. She said, "I am the Queen of Heaven who prays for the conversion of sinners, and I wish that you would do the same." And so they knelt down, and Our Lady gave the rest of her message and really her directions that would direct the rest of Adele's life, because she told her to pray for the conversion of sinners, It was good that she had received Holy Communion at Mass that morning, but she needed to do more. Mm-hmm. And that's convicting. You need to do more, you know, as if they aren't, you know, scratching out a living in the wilderness. You know, they're working hard, but right. Our Lady wanted her to do more for the building up of Christ Church. And so she warned that if people she told Adele to make a general confession and offer communion for the conversion of sinners. So to pray for the conversion of sinners, because if they didn't convert, her son would be forced to punish them. And that ties in a little bit. We can talk about that with the fire later on.
1: And so we're talking today with Fathers Tony Stevens, Director of Sacramental Life and Pastoral Care of Souls at the National Shrine of Our Lady of Champion. And we are talking about Adele Bryce, the visionary there at Champion. And of course, being a visionary isn't a reason for someone to be sainted, although that happens quite a bit, you might say. You have Bernadette at Lourdes or the Fatima Children, St. Juan Diego, St. Margaret Mary, Ella Coke, or Catherine Labouré. Famous visionary saints, but that doesn't make somebody a saint. It's what they do with the call. It's what they do with the vision. What did Adele do next after she was given this instruction to take this to the children? What did Adele do to put that into practice?
3: Yes. So that was the last thing that Our Lady said to her. She said, "Gather the children in this wild country and teach them what they should know for salvation." And immediately, Adele went from farm to farm. And she began teaching the kids how to make the sign of the cross and began to prepare them for confession and prepare them to receive Holy Communion. And she was a missionary. She was a catechist who traveled from farm to farm, and she would work for farmers and their wives during the daytime with the agreement that at night she'd be able to teach the kids their catechism and teach them their prayers, because there weren't a bunch of churches out here at the time. Now, in Northeast Wisconsin, there's regular parishes, but at that time, there were no churches. Adele had to walk 10 miles one way to go to church, and not everybody was willing to make that sacrifice. And so people were losing their faith or weren't developing their children's faith. And so Adele, she was doing catechesis for the children, but the beautiful result is that the parents are there, and they're also being recatechized in their faith.
1: Right.
3: And so it's a family catechesis that's going on. The focus was on the children. And then Adele understood the value and the importance of teaching children the faith and doing so from a very young age. And she did that on foot for 5 or 6 years. And then they built a school here at the apparition site where people sent their children to her, where she ran a boarding school. And this was which she ended up teaching here for 30 years in terms of passing on the faith.
1: Amazing. So beyond the establishing of schools and the building of chapels and the building of churches that Adele had a role in over those years, when the canonization cause drafts her positio, her academic position paper, about her virtues that gets submitted to Rome for investigation to declare her venerable, what would you say are the virtues that Adele exemplified in her life?
3: Obedience. She was very obedient. She was very faithful. You know, Adele was blind in one eye,
1: right,
3: and she couldn't read or write. And then Our Lady appeared to her and gave her this responsibility to go and teach the children what they need to know for salvation. I mean, it's really quite remarkable. So Adele's her deep trust in God and her deep trust in Our Lady to be able to go and do this work, knowing that, and I'm just edified because she was very, very humble as well. So obedience, faithfulness, humility. I mean, Adele said, how am I supposed to teach when I know so little myself? And Our Lady said, go and fear nothing, I will help you. And so Adele was like, okay, I will go. And so she knew what her limits were, but she wasn't afraid to let those limits, she didn't let those limits stop her from going out and doing as much as she could. And so she was also very humble in the way that she exercised and carried out this mission that had been given to her by Our Lady. And she was very pious. Yeah, she was very sweet and amicable. The children loved her.
1: Well, we're so grateful to you, Father Tony Stevens, for being with us on today's program, talking about Our Lady of Champion and Adele Bryce, the visionary of Champion, whose canonization cause is underway, and she's the subject of the new EWTN documentary, They Might Be Saints. You participated in that documentary. Thank you for your great interviews in that program. And for people who want to find out more about Adele, or to visit the shrine and to see the places where she walked, what's the best way that people can do that?
3: Yes. To find out more about Adele, you can go to the website, adelebryce.org. That's adelebryce.org. And the shrine of Our Lady, National Shrine of Our Lady of Champion, is championshrine.org.
1: Wonderful. Well, we're so grateful to you for your participation in the program and for joining us on today's show. Thank you so much, Father Tony Stevens from the National Shrine of Our Lady of Champion. God bless.
3: God bless.
1: And that was Father Tony Stevens' great interview talking to us about Our Lady of Champion and that visionary Adele Bryce. It's an incredible thing what has gone on there, and it's the one and only case in the history of the United States, an approved Marian apparition. Absolutely amazing. And that's all the time we have for today's show. I'd like to thank you for joining me today on Miracle Hunter. We're from claims of healings and visions to the world's most inexplicable events. Whether you're a believer or a skeptic, the truth is always worth the hunt. Talk to you next week.

0: This month's devotion is to the Holy Rosary. St. John Paul II called the Rosary his favorite prayer, saying, "We meditate with Mary upon the mysteries which she as a mother meditated on in her heart." 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
4: 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I'm Doug Keck. 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
10: The Gospel for the 20th Sunday of Ordinary Time speaks to us of God's heart, His tender love for His Son. We read, "The kingdom of heaven may be likened to a king who gave a wedding feast for his son." The rest of the parable unfolds with an invitation to people who don't want to come to the wedding feast, who find excuses not to come. And it concludes with the wounded heart of the Father saying that the feast is ready, but those who are invited are not worthy to come. This parable reminds us that our faith is not a purely intellectual proposition. It's a relationship between us and God, and that God is even more invested in the invitation than we are. And the more that we take stock of this, the more alive our faith becomes, and the more full our own life becomes here below, as we try to fill our days with activities that give glory to Him and show and give the love that we have in our hearts for Him. This parable is so important for us today because it wakes us up. And it reminds us of this fundamental truth. You will give your own life the same level of importance that you give God. A person who knows and loves God is like one invited to a wedding feast. Life has meaning, and every moment can be filled with love. So many of the saints spoke of this when they talked about how they felt that there was just not enough time for them to do all of the good that they wanted to do. How different this is from so many of us who find life boring and are in perpetual pursuit of meaning. Look no longer. God the Father is inviting you to the wedding feast of the Holy Mass and the Catholic faith. Let's put aside all of our excuses and join the feast.
9: For more information,
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13: The question of the week, Dan, is can ministry become too materialistic or too commercial?
14: There you go. Can it become too materialistic or too commercial?
15: Yes.
14: Yes. Who wants to go first?
16: Materialistic or commercial?
14: I'll go first. Go. Oh, nice.
17: Oh, Aaron. Aaron. Okay, we got to bring that onto the golf course. That's what we need.
15: It's a good day.
17: That is a good day.
15: My answer is yes.
17: The water.
15: My answer is yes. Ministry can become too materialistic or commercial. And I think it's just a matter of an examination of your conscience, right? Because certainly we experience an incarnational faith. So there is certainly beauty in material. The Lord redeems the material when he took on a human name, he took on human flesh. So the fact that we have a physical representation within the church is almost always a really good thing. But it's funny, you know, as we've seen these misuses of the theology of like the material over time, I don't know that we call them a heresy, certainly a tragedy, like the iconoclast movement where you would say that I need to destroy all religious art as it pulls us away from the Lord. Like that's not how Jesus treated his body. So it's not how he treats the church. But we can err on one side or the other. It's kind of funny in the sometimes the comment or the modern on